of your mind, so that you may prove what the will of God is. What's that? That which is good and acceptable and perfect. Now, when Paul begins this passage by saying, therefore, what he's doing, he's referring to everything he's written from chapter 1 all the way through these first 11 chapters, and he's been talking about the sinful and helpless condition of mankind, God's justifying, redeeming, saving, forgiving work on the cross, the indwelling presence and the power of the Holy Spirit to enable us to live the Christian life. And now he comes and he talks about his mercy that he's bestowed upon us, shown us mercy. And he says, therefore, on the basis of all that God has done for us, he says, I beseech you, I urge you, I plead with you to present your body a living, holy sacrifice acceptable to God, which is the reasonable, right thing to do. And he says, stop allowing yourself to be poured in the world's mold. He says, that's not the best way. The best way is God's way, a sacrifice. Now, with that in mind, I want to talk about this one condition in order to receive God's full blessing. There are not many conditions. There's one ultimate condition. That is the bottom line to receive God's best. And when you look at this passage, it's very evident here that God's condition for full blessing calls for a full surrender. God's condition for a full blessing calls for a full surrender. What does he say? I urge you, brethren, by the mercies of God, to present your body. He's not simply talking about your physical body, but that's your whole being. Body, soul, and spirit, the total being, as a sacrifice, living, holy sacrifice, acceptable to God. Now, when you think about sacrifices, for example, usually the word sacrifice or surrender or yield are very threatening words to some people. In other words, they want to talk about God's love, God's goodness, God answers prayer, God's kindness, God's mercy, on and on we go. But when you start talking about sacrifice, when you start talking about surrender, when you start talking about yielding, these are rather threatening words because the implication is that somebody is about to get into my business. Somebody is about to want to control my life. Somebody is about to want to tell me how to operate. And so, therefore, all of us like our freedom. We don't want anybody controlling us, dominating us, telling us what to do, how to go about it. We want freedom. What we don't realize is the freest people in the world are those who have come to the place in life to recognize that the life fully surrendered to Almighty God is the freest life of all. So when you go back in the Old Testament, you look at those sacrifices, people would bring their sacrifices, animals or something else that they had grown or whatever it might be, and they offered them to God. Now, a sacrifice is something that we give to another, either as an act of worship or as a gift, as an offering. And so the offerings were given, and when that sacrifice was made in this manner. You had to relinquish, you had to give it up, you had to surrender it. And so, for example, let's say the sacrifice because of sin. Someone would bring their lamb, and as an offering for sacrificial offering for their sin, they would place it in the hands of the priest. When they placed that offering in the hands of the priest, and he cut the throat of that lamb, laid it on the altar of sacrifice, the person who was offering the sacrifice for the forgiveness of their sin couldn't go back and take that lamb back. Once it was given, it was relinquished. It was taken away. Couldn't go take it back. When people gave offerings as acts of worship, they wouldn't go take the offering back, the sacrificial offering back. It was given over. It was surrendered. It was yielded. And so what he's saying at this point, which his Roman readers would certainly have understood, and that is when he says, I beseech you to present your bodies, to make a presentation, to make an offering of what? Our whole being, body, soul, and spirit to Almighty God through his Son, the Lord Jesus Christ. He said an offering, a sacrifice that is holy. That is one that is separated and given unto God for the purposes of God. He says a living sacrifice, one that can mean something, one that can be used of Almighty God. He says that's the reasonable, right thing to do for the children of God, to live in such a fashion that their life is a sacrificial offering to Almighty God. Now, in order for that to happen, a person has to change their lifestyle. And here's what he says. He says now, and he puts this in a form that says, stop being conformed to the world. He says, stop allowing the world to draw you away from your commitment to Jesus Christ. Stop allowing the world to pour

0: you into its mold so that you will think the way they think and act the way they act, behave the way they behave. That isn't who we are. As the Lord Jesus Christ has saved us from our sins and made us his children, we are new creations in Christ Jesus. We don't fit the world's mold. That's the reason they criticize the church. That's the reason they criticize you personally, or persecute you, or laugh at you, or make some smart remark about you, because you don't fit their mold. And because you don't fit their mold, you stand out. Because you don't fit their mold, sometimes you make them very uncomfortable. He says, listen, he says, you want God's best. You present your body a living sacrifice to Almighty God. You make a full surrender of yourself to him, and do not allow yourself to be pulled away and remolded and shaped like the world. God's best blessings are going to come your way. God offers his best. He has prepared his best. And the truth is, I can either be satisfied with less than God has to offer, or I can ask the question, God, what would you do with me if I gave you my whole life? What would you send my way if I offered my life without reservation, without any bargaining, without any kind of holding back in any area of my life? What would you do? What could you do? What are you willing to do? What do you want to do? One thing for certain, God has prepared the very best that he in his infinite wisdom and unconditional love can possibly provide for every single one of his children. Does that mean it'll always be what I want it to be? Not necessarily. Does that mean that if we offer ourselves in full surrender to him, that things will always go the way we want them to go? Absolutely not. Because sometimes what we think is the best way is not the best way at all. And sometimes when we surrender our life to the Lord Jesus Christ, sometimes when we give ourselves in maybe some particular thing that he's dealing with in our life, things don't always turn out the way we expect them to. But one thing for certain, when we are fully surrendered, they will turn out for what is for our good, our best, from the wisdom, listen, and the goodness and the love of Almighty God. So when he says in this passage, I urge you, I plead with you, I beckon you, listen, he says to present your bodies a living, holy sacrifice acceptable to God. The only kind that is acceptable to God, when we come to him in the right spirit saying, Lord, here is my life. Now you're asking the question, I'm sure, well, what do you mean by a sacrifice? What do you mean by full surrender? And I'm going to come to that in a few moments, but I just want you to realize here that when he makes this plea, that it is a literal practical thing. What he's saying is, I want you fully surrendered to me. Fully and totally surrendered to me. Now somebody says, well, no, wait a minute. What right does God have to require of me to be fully and committed and surrendered to him? I mean, what right does he have there? Well, let's look at it for a moment. First of all, the Bible says he's established his throne in the heavens and he rules over all, so he is the sovereign ruler of this universe. He has a right to dominate and to control our life. Secondly, the Bible says that he is the creator of all things, so since he created us, he certainly has a right to tell us how to live and what's best for us. Thirdly, he has saved us from our sins, and since he's our Savior, he certainly has another right. And again, he sustains us every day. He's the one who keeps our heart beating. He's the one who keeps us alive. He sustains the whole universe every single day. And not only that, he is absolute, total owner and possessor of every single one of us. Now, he has the deed to your life. The tragedy is that many people trust that Jesus Christ is their Savior, and nobody ever told them, now that you've trusted Jesus as your Savior, you have given over all rights to him because he is the Lord. We sing about him being Lord. We talk about him being Lord. And we read the scriptures about him being Lord. But the truth is, we don't live out. We don't acknowledge in our daily life that he is the absolute Lord of our life. Because being Lord, he has absolute right, authority, ownership, control, and possession of our life. For example, look, if you will, in Romans chapter 8 for a moment, or chapter 14. Chapter 14 and verse 8. Romans 14, verse 8. Listen to what he says. He says, for if we live for the Lord. Or if we die for the Lord. Therefore, whether we live or die, we are the Lord's. We belong to him. We are his by ownership, by creation. Then if you'll turn to 1 Corinthians for a moment, look in that 6th chapter, if you will, and listen to what Paul says here again about our relationship. He says in this 19th verse, the 6th chapter, he says, do you not know that your body is a temple of the Holy Spirit, that is indwelt by the Holy Spirit. He says, who is in you, whom you have from God, and that you're not your own. Look at that. You're not your own. For you have been bought with a price, therefore glorify God in your body. He says that every single believer, listen, we surrendered ownership. We surrendered possession. The truth is, all of our rights have been surrendered and yielded. The moment we surrendered our life to Jesus Christ, we became His purchased possession. What did He purchase us with? With the blood of Jesus Christ. And the moment we were saved, we became His blood-bought purchased possession. So He has ownership. Now, one of the indications of His ownership we cannot see, but all of us who believe us know that it's there. He says in Ephesians chapter 1 that when you and I were saved, we were sealed by the Holy Spirit under the day of redemption, which means, if we could put this on our forehead somehow, that every single believer would have the stamp of ownership on their forehead, and all of us do have it on our heart, on our spirit, and that is, we are owned by Almighty God. Therefore, when we act in rebellion, when we act in disobedience, we're acting other than who we are. We're the sons and daughters of God. We're ambassadors of the Lord Jesus Christ. We represent Him. We belong to Him. He owns us. He possesses us. And therefore, when I say, well, I want to have it my way, what I'm doing is I'm acting out of character of who we are. And so, therefore, when somebody says, well, who has any right to dominate and control my life? Almighty God. We are His by ownership, by possession. And so, therefore, when you look at this passage and He says to us, He says, I urge you to present your body a living sacrifice. That is, He says, do what you ought to do, what is right for you to do. He's your owner. He's the one who possesses you. Everything that you have has come through Him and come from Him. Therefore, He has the right, He has the awesome right to demand that you and I walk in obedience to Him. And that is that we live a surrendered life, yielded to Him, totally given over to Him. Now, so one of the basis of that call for full surrender is the fact of who He is. But a second one is this, and that is simply this, that God has planned the very best for us. One of the reasons He calls for full surrender is because of what He wants to do for us. Now look at this passage, because oftentimes we think, well, I don't know that God loves me and so forth. Look, if you will, in Jeremiah chapter 29. I want to give you two or three verses here that are just indications of what God wants to do in our life, that He has planned and He has the best provided for us. And so listen to what He says in this 29th chapter. He says in the 11th verse, for I know the plans that I have for you, declares the Lord, plans for welfare and not for calamity, to give you a future and a hope. Then you'll call upon me and come and pray to me and I will listen to you. You'll seek me and find me when you search for me with all of your heart. Look at that. He says, for I know the plans that I have for you. God has a plan for us. What is His plan? Here's His plan for you. No matter what you may think about your life and the past and what you don't have and what you could have and what you ought to have and what you should have and what you'd like to have, listen to what He says. He says, I have plans for you. What kind of plan is that? It is the best plan that an infinite, all-wise, and all-loving God could and would plan for you. It's the very best plan. And so you see, if I want to experience God's best, I must surrender my life to Him so that He can do what? So that He can exercise that best in me so I can experience His best. But He's planned it. Go, if you will, to look in Psalm 31 for a moment. 31st Psalm and passage that I refer to every once in a while because I just want to rivet it into your heart, what He says in this passage. Psalm 31, look, if you will, in verse 19. The psalmist says, how great is your goodness, which you have stored up for those who fear you. God says He stored up goodness. What did He say a few moments ago? He says, I have a plan for you. And that plan is good. Listen, God doesn't store up evil for us. He doesn't store up bad things for us. God stores up for us those things that are good for us. Now, does that mean everything He stored up for me I like? No. Everything He stood up for me that I will enjoy? No. Everything He stood up for me that I will thank Him for? I ought to, but because some things He stood up for me, I don't like. But you know what? If He stored it up for me and He says it's good, it's got to be good. Because God will turn every single circumstance in our life for our good if we respond in the proper way. Look in the 34th Psalm. 34th Psalm And notice, if you will, in the 10th verse. He says, the young lions do lack and suffer hunger, but they who seek the Lord shall not be in want of any good thing. Why? Because he says, I have a plan for your life. And if I want God's best, then I must yield myself to him, surrender myself to him in order to be able to position myself so that I can enjoy, so can I can receive, so that I can experience God's very best. Turn, if you will, to Romans chapter 8. Romans chapter 8, a passage that you certainly ought to circle and memorize it, or however you want to handle it, but certainly mark it in your Bible. Listen to this verse. Verse 31 says, what then shall we say to those things? If God is for us, who is against us? Listen, God is for every single one of his children. He is on the side of every single one of his children. He is looking out for every single one of his children. And so he says, he who did not spare his own son, speaking of God, not sparing, he did not spare Jesus, but delivered him over for us all, that is in the crucifixion, how will he not also with him, that is with Christ, freely give us all things? Listen, not stingily, but abundantly, freely give us all things. So here's a God who has a plan for us. He says we'll not want any good thing. He's stored up goodness for us. And he says, here's what I want you to see. If I didn't reserve my only begotten son, if I didn't keep him to myself and I gave you the very best that I have, is that not an indication of what you can expect from me in your life? You can expect the best. You can expect the very best that God could possibly conceive of and plan for your life. That is the very character of God. So God calls for a full surrender. Why? Because of who he is, he has the right to do it. And secondly, because he's planned the best for us. And so what you have to ask yourself in your life is this. Do I want God's best or I don't? I want something else. Am I willing to surrender my life completely to an infinitely all-wise God who has said in just these four scriptures, and there are hundreds of them that indicate that he's planned the best, he is a good God, he's reserved the best, he desires the best, he is willing to pour out the very best that he has in your life and my life. But listen, if I am not surrendered to him, he can't do it. I want to show you in a few moments why he can't. He cannot do it. So if we are needing and if we are dissatisfied and discontent and our Christian life's not what it ought to be and we don't think our relationship with the Lord is right, we don't feel intimacy with him, I'm telling you, listen, we're not waiting on God. God's waiting on us. He wants the very best. He's calling for a full surrender. He's calling for that which is not a sign of weakness but of strength. Listen, it's not a sign of weakness to give up to Almighty God, to surrender everything to him, to yield everything to him. That's not a sign of weakness. It is a sign of weakness to hold on to myself and hold on to what I want and I have for fear of what may happen if I turn my life over to God. Oh, listen, those who in the power of the Holy Spirit, you surrender fully everything that you are and everything that you have, trusting him to see what he will do in your life. You see, most people don't want to take any risk in life. They just don't want to keep everything secure, and so they won't take another job oftentimes because there's the risk that they may not be able to do as well as they think they could or somebody else expects of them. And so some people, everybody wants to, these days seem to want to live in security. Let me tell you something. If you obey the living God, you're going to have to take some risk. But here's the awesome thing about risking with God. How much risk is it when whatever you do, you're in the grip of the sovereign, omnipotent ruler of the universe who loves you absolutely, and listen, who will not let anything happen to you that is not good for you? Is that a risk or is it not? That's the kind of risk I want. Who wants to live the kind of life where everything is just sort of humdrum and I want to be sure that everything just works out right, and I just don't want to take any risk, I want to be careful, I know what God is saying, but listen, God is going to require of us, if we surrender ourselves to him, he's going to require of us things that will challenge us. How do you think he grows us up? He grows us up by giving us challenges in our life. Things that are difficult for us. Things that are hard for us. Things that oftentimes we don't like, we don't want, we would never choose. Why? Because we're seeing it from our viewpoint. When you see it from God's viewpoint, what we don't like and what's painful for us and what's difficult for us and hurtful for us, what's God doing? Growing us up, maturing us. He says that's good. Whatever drives us to him is good. Whatever makes us Christ-like is good. God says, I've got good stored up for you. What I want is a life fully surrendered like a living, holy sacrifice so that I can pour out the best that I have and all that I have for you. Now, somebody says, well, you know, I think that's a wonderful idea, and I would like to do that, but what's the purpose of all that anyway? Well, let's talk about it for a moment. One of his purposes is this, is that God wants us fully surrendered to him because, listen, watch this now, he loves our worship. God loves for us to worship him. He's a jealous God. He wants us to worship him and him alone. So let me ask you a question. How can I come to church and worship God? In other words, I can sing and pray and read the scriptures or listen to a message or whatever it might be. How can I come to God and really worship him? That is, this is the living, sovereign God of the universe. How can I worship God at the same time reserving areas of my life for myself? That is, areas of my life that I don't want to surrender. Areas of my life that I don't want to give up. It may be thoughts that I don't want to give up. It may be anger and bitterness and resentment and vengeance that I have towards someone, and I don't want to give it up. Or it may be some habit in my life I don't want to give it up. It may be a relationship I don't want to give up. It may be some activity I don't want to give up. Maybe my job I don't want to give up. God says, I got something different, something better. Lay it down. Don't want to give it up. How can I come to God and genuinely and truly worship God and at the same time reserving areas of my life that I am unwilling to yield to him? I'm here to tell you it is not genuine, true worship. All the praying, all the singing, all the preaching, all the reading of the scripture, there's no substitute acceptable to God other than full surrender. God, I want you to have your way in my life, whatever that is. Not bargaining. Think about this, for example. Somebody says, well, now, here's what I think. Here's how I feel. I've told God now I'm willing to serve him. I read the scriptures. I pray. I do all these things. But I don't listen. It seems to me that if I serve God and give my money and give my tithe and pray and do these things, I don't know why God has to get over here and meddle in this part of my life. Because after all, this is not important. Mm-mm. You know what? Every single part of our life is important to God. What would you think if you purchased someone's house? And they agreed to move out in 30 days, so 30 days came, and you moving your furniture in, their furniture's moved out, and all of a sudden you find this room that's locked and bolted, and there's no way for you to get in. So I bought this house, bought the whole house. They say, well, we're keeping this room for ourselves. No, you're not. Oh, yeah. We're keeping this room for ourselves. I bought this house, I paid for this house, and therefore this is my house. Well, it's your house except for that room. Let me ask you, what kind of relationship, watch this, what kind of relationship would you have with that person? Conflict. Let me ask you a question. How can I come to the Lord's house and worship him when there's some area of my life I refuse to surrender? It may be financial. It may be that God's been telling you to tithe for years and years and years, and you say, God, I'm going to praise you, I'm going to worship you, I'm going to serve you, I'm going to do all these things. 5%, God's all I can handle. What you're saying is, think about this, you're saying, to this God whom you worship, I praise you, I worship you, but I don't trust you. It's real simple, isn't it? I mean, when this gets down to it, it's just real simple. How can I worship a God I don't trust? Lord, I know this is what you're saying that you want me to do in my life. God, I praise you, I worship you, I adore you, I bless your holy name, hallelujah, praise to God. But you can't have that part of my life. It doesn't even make sense. And I'm telling you, a lot of worship is not worship. How can I genuinely worship a God I don't trust? I won't. I may sing, I may pray, I may read his word, but I'm not worshiping a God I don't trust. For example, is it not difficult even to love somebody you don't trust? Let alone worship somebody you don't trust. You don't trust somebody, how are you going to love them? It's real difficult to love somebody you don't trust. You certainly cannot worship, genuinely, truly worship. And listen, because to worship the living God is the pouring out of the total person. It's the pouring out of the total person in adoration and praise and thanksgiving and recognizing the majesty and the glory and the power and the omniscience, omnipotence, mercy and grace and love of God. But you can't have this. I don't trust you. You see, one of the reasons he wants a full surrender is because he wants genuine, true worship. A second reason he wants full surrender is because he wants our service for him to be effective and fruitful. Now, a person can serve the Lord without being fully surrendered. There's no question about that. And here's what happens. What the person doesn't realize, for example, I could get up here and preach, and if my life is not surrendered to Him, you know what? You may get blessed to some degree, and you may learn some things that will help you. But you know what? If I do it, and I'm not surrendered, I'm going to miss the blessing. And here's the devil's trick. And that is, what we don't realize is, if we are serving God in the flesh, the way we want to do it, we're going to have our way. What happens is, God may use some decisions that are made, or He may use what we say, but you know what? We're going to miss the blessing. And besides that, it's not going to have the impact it could have. So let me ask you a question. Think about this. Why do you want to live your life and not make the full impact? Why do you want to live your life and not receive the full blessing? Listen, why do you want a little bit when you can have more? Why do you want to be what you are when you can be something else? Why do we want to risk going through life, trying to figure things out, having our way, when God's way is the best way, and He is more than willing to show us what His way is? And when I see people, it grieves my heart to think, look what's going on in your life. Look what you can be. Look what you could do. Look what God does have for you. But you insist on doing it your way. And so God wants service that has impact to it. He wants your life to count. And if your life is going to count and really be fruitful, listen, why only get 2 bushels of oranges off the tree when you can get 100 bushels? Why plant 2 acres when you could plant 1,000 acres? Why give God a little bit of your life when He deserves and demands it all in order to bless you to the fullest? I'm telling you, the reason God's blessings are not flowing to so many people is simply because, listen, they're not flowing health-wise, they're not flowing financial-wise, they're not flowing relational, they're not flowing in different ways. Why? Because they absolutely refuse to give up, yield, surrender their total being to God, insist on having their way. And what happens is we suffer as a result. So one of the things He wants, He certainly wants worship. The second thing He wants is certainly He wants service. And third, now watch this. The third thing He wants is, listen, now watch this one. God wants freedom to bless us. You say, now wait a minute. Is He omnipotent? Yes, He is. If He's omnipotent, I can't give Him freedom. Well, let's see if that's true. Does God have principles by which He governs things? Yes, He does. Would God violate His own principles? No, He would not. What's one of His principles? Obedience brings blessing. Whatever we sow, we reap. What we sow, more than we sow, later than we sow. So therefore, what happens is when you and I fully surrender our life to Him, we lay it all down. No bargaining. Think about this for a moment. How in the world can you bargain with God? Many people hear people say, well, now, God, if you'll do thus and so, here's what I'm going to do. Let me ask you a question. Let's go back to what we said in the very beginning. To whom do we belong? God, right? Soul ownership. He owns us and all that we have. So let me ask you a question. What are you going to bargain with God with when you don't have anything anyway? You can't bargain with God. And so the whole idea of trying to manipulate, you can't manipulate God. And so we come to acknowledge we don't have any bargaining rights. We don't even have anything to bargain with. It's a matter of obedience or it's a matter of disobedience. And what He's simply saying here to us is this. He says, present your body a living sacrifice because, listen, in order to worship God properly, He's got to have all of me. In order for the service to be really and truly acceptable and really fruitful and make an impact, He's got to have all of us. And not only that, in order for God to be able to bless us the way He wants to, He's got to have freedom to do it. Now watch this. He's not going to violate His own principles. He's not going to violate His own character. So here's what He said. He said, whatever we sow, we reap. What we sow, more than we sow, later than we sow. Blessing follows obedience. God, listen, cannot condone disobedience. He cannot condone rebellion. He does not overlook sin. He does not ignore our ignoring Him and insisting on having our own way. So therefore, here's what we do. We say, God, I want You to bless me, and we slam the door. God, I want You to bless me, but we choke up the channel. Because we position ourselves so as, because of the principles by which God operates, He's not going to pour the full, listen, the blessing upon us when we have refused, listen, to surrender every aspect of our life. Now, is it easy to give it all up? No, it's not. Is it the right thing to do? Yes, it is. Is it the wise thing to do? Yes, it is. And after it's done, we look back and say, thank God, thank God, thank God, you finally got me to see that it was the wisest thing to do to yield everything to you. Is it easy? No, it's not. Satan will give you all kinds of reasons, threaten you. Listen, I mean, he'll send you all kinds of messages. We come into that in a moment. But what I want you to say is that you want God's full blessing. Listen, watch this. When you say God can't do something, somebody says, I can't believe you'd say that God can't do anything. He cannot act outside of his own character. That is his own self-imposed character. He is not going to violate his own law. So if we choose to have it our way, live in rebellion, disobey him, withhold things from him, just going to do it our way, you know what? He can't do it. So we're the ones who are responsible for the slowdown in the blessings of God. And some people live their whole life, and you know what? They'll complain all their life and look back and think, oh God, why didn't this happen to me? And why didn't that happen to me? And why did this happen? And why did that happen? And the truth is because we decided we were smarter than God. God said, I want to fill your hands. You say, well, Lord, I'm willing for you to fill my hand, but it's like this. Let's suppose I had $100 bill in my hand, and that was very valuable to me, and so I wouldn't open my hand. You said, I'll just exchange what I want to give you for what you have. I said, no. It's what $100. I haven't had $100 bills in a long time, so can't let this go. And you pull out $10,000 and say, here's what you could have had if you'd opened your hand. I'm here to tell you, my friend, that is exactly the way most people are living their lives. They're holding on to pennies when God has blessings innumerable. They're holding on, listen, holding on to what they can do in life when you can discover what God can do in your life. Why not discover what God can do in your life? Give him the privilege, and the privilege, listen, demands a full surrender of my life. Why? Listen to this. Because God, listen, if God pours out a full blessing, he wants to be in full control. Because, listen, watch this. You ought to know this. A lot of people can't even stand a little bit of blessing. What happens? God begins to bless them. Next thing you know, they've wandered off. They're back in the world. They've forgotten the source of their blessing, running their own life again, doing it their way. How can God give his best? How can he give all that he's planned unless we're willing to give him full, absolute, total, listen, authority, right, privilege, which is his anyway, to rule and to reign and to govern and to guide our life? Now, so let's think about something. Why do we reject? Why do we recoil? Why do we resist a full surrender of our life? Because we'll say, I know he's God. I know he loves me unconditionally. I know he has the best for me. I know he'll always do what's right for me. And yet, listen, we will declare that we believe every bit of that. At the same time, when it comes to a full surrender, we resist it. We recall the words of total surrender. You know, I want to hear about God's love and goodness and answered prayer, but surrender and yieldedness and sacrifice, I don't like those words. Why do we protest God's idea of wanting absolute control of our life? And you know, when I hear somebody say, well, I'll tell you right now, I'm going to have it my way. Only for a while, brother. Only for a while. It doesn't make any difference how much they accumulate, how much prestige, prominence, power, and all the rest. You know what? When you're having it your way, there's something very important missing in your life. And besides that, the things that people are trying to fill up their life with have no eternal value whatsoever. They cannot, listen, there's only one thing that can make you happy. There's only one thing that can make you joyous. There's only one thing that can give you some real security, and that is a personal relationship with Jesus Christ. All that other stuff is just stuff that's passing away. It'll turn to ashes one of these days. But what about it? Why is it we recoil? Number one, fear. Now, it's interesting the attitude people have about God. For example, somebody says, well, you know, I'm just afraid to make a full surrender because I'm afraid of what God may require of me. Now, what does that say? It says that my idea about God is this. He's sitting up in heaven, and he's just waiting for the day for me to give full surrender, and then he's going to put it on me. That's the attitude people have. They say, well, he may call me to be a missionary. Anything wrong with that? He may call me to preach the gospel. Anything wrong with that? He may take my family. God's not in the business of taking your family. He may burn my house down. In other words, God may test me. Friend, he can test you whether you surrender to him or not. That's not the way God thinks. You know what we've done? We've projected on God of being this judgmental God sitting in his throne in heaven, just waiting to do something that is difficult upon his children. Where is this God of goodness and love and mercy? That's the kind of God we're talking about. Why would you be afraid of fully surrendering? But that is exactly why most people do not. Afraid of what will happen. So here's what Satan does. When God begins to deal with your heart about a full surrender, Satan says, now watch this. Suppose God tells you to leave your job. Suppose God tells you to move to another city. Suppose God calls you to the mission field. Suppose God takes away this. And suppose God takes away, you know what? What's Satan doing? Interjecting all of these negative thoughts. Suppose this and if that and but that and when this and what that. That's not the God that you and I know. Listen, this is not the Heavenly Father the Bible tells us he is. So people are afraid. But you know what? It's false fear. What do you and I have to fear when we have an unconditional loving God who's provided us? He says, I've planned the best for you. Have a plan for you. He says it's for welfare. It's good, not calamity. So people are afraid. They're afraid to surrender. Listen, now ask yourself this question. God wants me to give myself fully and absolutely and totally to him. Now what is it I'm afraid of? And if you will analyze what you're afraid of, it has no basis whatsoever. But there's a second reason. The second reason is because of our own sense of selfishness. We don't want even God dictating to our life, telling us what to do, telling us how to do it, and telling us when to do it. We just don't want God doing that. Now, we're willing to pray, go to church, read the Bible, do all those other things, but we don't want God telling us how to run our life. Well, let me ask you a question. Does that mean that you and I are smarter about how to run our life than God is? That's what the implication is. You see, there has to be a reason. There is a reason in our thinking. I didn't say it was a good reason, a right reason. There has to be a reason that we are responding to God by withholding from him our total being, our total selves. Has to be a reason. It certainly can't be because he's bad, because he's evil, because he'll mistreat us or any of those things. It has to be because something in our thinking is not correct. Why would you not surrender your life totally and completely to a God who has your best in mind, who's planned the best for you, who's promised you the best, who loves you unconditionally, who's written your name in the Lamb's Book of Life, who's forgiven you of your sins, who's going to take you home to heaven and spend all eternity with you? Why would you not do it? You see, living a life that is not totally surrendered doesn't even fit who we are. For example, if I came in here on a Sunday morning, and instead of wearing this size coat, suppose I came in here, mine's about a 41, suppose I came in here with about a 60 size on. In other words, three of us could get in it. And my trousers were 3 inches longer than these and about a 50 in the waist. And a shirt collar that about two of us get our neck in. If I walked out here on Sunday morning, here's what you'd say. That doesn't fit him, right? That doesn't fit him. That doesn't fit him. You know what? Living a life that is not fully surrendered to our Lord doesn't fit us. It's totally out of order of who we are. And so, for example, suppose my pen, for example, is totally committed to me, totally surrendered to me. I can take it apart. I can write with it. I can put it in my pocket, step on it, stomp it, or keep it forever. Totally surrendered to me. Suppose my pen said, you can turn this, but I'm not going to write. Or said, you can put out the tip, but you can't put it back in. So when you put it in your pocket, it'll show before long all over your shirt. The only reason this pen is of any value whatsoever, it is absolutely, totally surrendered to my will. Acting any other way but in full surrender doesn't even fit who we are. Who are we? We're the purchased sons and daughters. But listen, we are owned by him. We are owned by him. He has the rights on us. We have no right. And imagine us telling an omnipotent God, you can't have all of me, would be like this pen saying, I'm not going to write for you. And anybody whom the Lord has called to preach the gospel, the mission field, or serve him in any way, my friend, for you to tell Almighty Sovereign God that you're not going to do it, have you thought about how serious that is? God's called you to teach a Sunday school class of young boys who need a father image. They come from broken homes, no father, looking for somebody to be an influence in their life, and you say, God, I'm not going to do that. Can't listen, do you realize what you're telling God? When he owns you, he possesses you, he has the right to control, he could swipe you out and never even bat one of his divine eyes. And you're telling him, no. My friends, you haven't been thinking very wisely that you're going to tell God no about any aspect of your life. He has a right to call for full surrender. And we protest it because we're selfish and because we have an erroneous view of God. And because our attitude is such that we think he's going to abuse us in some fashion. Now, with that in mind, let's get down to the hard, cold fact of what is and what is involved in this whole issue of making a full surrender. I want you to jot down three words. Here's what is involved in making a full surrender of your life to Christ. Now, remember this. Say two things. When you got saved, more than likely, nobody ever told you what you've heard this morning. You just got saved. They told you you was going to go to heaven when you died, and that was good enough for you then. You did the best you could. You read your Bible and prayed. So I'm not being critical. I know exactly how it is. Nobody told me anything about that either. And so you've sort of struggled through your life and made decisions on your own, never thinking about, for example, that God's interested in your job, or God's interested in your family, or God's interested in your children, or God's interested in why you're going to school. In other words, you just sort of made those decisions. God's been interested in every single one of those. So I'm not being critical. I'm just simply saying, I want you to understand something. Three words. The first word is definite. Definite. The second word is deliberate. And the third word is voluntary. Now think about this. By definite, I mean a specific decision. By deliberate, I mean carefully evaluated. You've thought about it, thought through it. Voluntary, that is, it is an act of your will, a choice that you've made. What is involved in a full surrender? It is a definite, deliberate, voluntary transfer of undivided possession, control, and use of our entire being, body, soul, and spirit, to the Lord Jesus Christ, to whom we rightfully belong. That's what a full surrender requires. A deliberate, definite, voluntary transfer. What we're saying is this. We're saying, God, from this point on, I've had it my way, but from this point on, it's your call. Whatever you want, that's what I want. That's what I'm going to do. Whatever you require, that's what I'm going to do. Wherever you say go, that's where I'm going. Whatever you want, that's what I want. And when I don't want it, I'm going to trust you and obey you, even when I don't want what you say. There may be something in my flesh, and it's not easy oftentimes to be obedient, but you know what? It's not a matter that I always feel good about it. It's the matter that I acknowledge his right to require. And a life fully surrendered has transferred, listen, undivided, so that I'm not running part of the show and he's running part of the show. It's not part of me and part of him doing this. It's not part of his possession and I'm claiming something for myself. Undivided possession, control, and use of our total being, body, soul, and spirit, transferred to Jesus Christ, whom rightfully belongs. Only then is he practically the Lord of my life. Here's what that requires. Here's what it calls for. Lord, here's my life. No reservations, no bargaining, total, absolute surrender. Is that difficult? Yes, it is. Listen to this. That's why He sent the Holy Spirit to enable you and me, listen, to trust Him. That when we yield everything to Him and surrender everything to Him, in a definite, deliberate, voluntary decision on our part, that from that point on, watch this, if He owns us, He possesses us, He's responsible for us. God assumes full responsibility for the life fully surrendered to Him. You cannot lose. There is no way to lose. He assumes full responsibility for the life fully surrendered to Him. And here's what you're going to discover. When you make that full surrender of your life to Him, things that used to worry you, cause you anxiety, cause you fear, cause you to lack security, are going to disappear. You know why? Because what you've done, you have willfully placed your whole entire being, present and future, every aspect of your life in the hand of a sovereign, all-loving God who has taken, listen, full responsibility for caring for you, using you, blessing you, or doing whatever He chooses to do with your life. So what do I have to worry about? What do I have to fret over? What do I have to be anxious over if He's in control? Now, you know what gets us out of sorts? We get in control. We try to manipulate. We try to make things work the way we want to work. We want them to go on our schedule. What's happening? You know what? Then I get anxious, get impatient, maybe get angry, or whatever it might be, because I am trying to control my life. When I've said, Lord, up to You. So think about this. If He, and He does, not if, but since He assumes full responsibility for what is totally surrendered to Him, what once would have caused me pain no longer causes me pain. What once would have caused me hurt does not hurt. What once would have made me lonely does not make me lonely. What once I may have caused me to be angry no longer causes me to be angry. Why? Because He's in control. And He's fully aware of every aspect of our life. And you know what? As He's fully aware, He allows something in our life. What's He doing? He's doing something for our good, because there's some things in your life, as we said before, we want to lose. We want to lose our bad remembrances of the past. We want to lose anger, lose bitterness, lose resentment, give up hostility, give up ideas of vengeance. What do we want to do? We want to just let God control our life. You say, now, wait a minute. Is that a one-time thing? Now, listen carefully. I do believe that there's a point in a person's life where they understand what we are talking about. And for the first time in their life, they recognize, genuinely, truly recognize, that He has a right for absolute control. And they make that decision. Lord Jesus, I choose to make a definite, deliberate, voluntary transfer of all possession, all control, and all use of my life. No exception, no reservation. Transfer to You, Lord Jesus, to do with me what You choose, when, where, and how. I think there is a definite time. Now, following that, every time a decision comes up that would cause me to want to lean and move in from some other direction, I have to renew. I must renew my position. Fully surrendered. Yes, Lord, fully surrendered. And this is one of the wonderful things about your time of prayer and meditation. Because what happens every time we get on our knees or we get into the Word and read, asking God to speak to our heart, what happens? It is a wonderful time, and it should certainly be daily, at a minimum, daily, to say, Lord, I want You to check my life. Is there anything that I've tried to take control of today? Is there any aspect of my life, Lord, that I'm trying to want to manipulate? I just lay that down. I just reaffirm total, full surrender. I want You to be absolute boss, because I trust You much better than I trust myself. You know what? It's really very simple when you look at it. Obey God. Leave all the consequences to Him, because He assumes full responsibility for the life fully surrendered to Him. He calls for a full surrender. Listen. Because He wants the best for us. And those who are willing to make that surrender will experience a joy they have never known, a peace they have never known, a confidence they have never known, a sense of security they have never experienced. That is the gift, and so much more, if you're willing to trust Him with your whole life, which belongs to Him anyway. And what you're saying in essence is this: no longer will I have it my way. From this point on, I want it your way. And Father, how grateful we are. You've put up with us for so long. You watch us struggle and fret and fume over things. And there you sit upon your throne with the very best that you could possibly offer, waiting to bestow it upon us when we position ourselves in obedience and surrender to you to pour out your blessing upon us. I pray that every person who hears this message would stop and think seriously about their life, where they're headed, what they may have missed, what they don't want to miss, and be wise enough to say, all to Jesus I surrender, all to Him I freely give. I will ever love and trust Him, and in His presence, by the power of the Holy Spirit, daily live, fully committed, fully surrendered. But we ask it in Jesus' name. Amen.
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0: Would you consider yourself a free person? Well, more than likely because you're not behind bars or behind some wall, and you can go most any place you choose to go, you'd probably say, yes, I am free. But are you free internally? Are you free emotionally? Are you free spiritually? You see, most people are going to live their lives not even realizing that their whole life has been spent, they've never been free. And you see, what we don't realize is we don't realize how many of our emotions are linked to fear. And fear will imprison you. Fear will incarcerate you. Fear will put you in bondage. And so many people are full of fear, they don't even realize that the emotions they have are the result of fears. For example, let's say here's a greedy person. A greedy person, greed is the result of a fear not having enough. Rejection, fear of not being accepted. Guilt, fear that I may be found out. Lack of confidence, fear that I may fail. Anger, fear that I won't get my way. Jealousy, fear that I'm not going to be in absolute control. And lack of decision, fear of criticism. Fear that I'll make the wrong decision. So many of our fears are the result. And so many of our emotions are the result. They're so connected that people never realize, but my real basic problem is that I'm afraid. There's something in life that I'm fearful of. Can you identify one of those more fears of your life? You say, well, I don't have any fears because maybe you don't want to admit it, or maybe you're ignorant of the fact, maybe you never even thought about that some of the emotions you have are the result of fears in your life, wherever they came from, your childhood or even more recently. And you see, what we don't realize is that many people are going to live their lives harassed, tormented, oppressed, depressed. They're going to live their entire lives tormented and stressed out because of fears they don't even realize they're going on. And what's going to happen is this. So many times people with fears, in order to eliminate the fear, they get into some bad habit that they think is going to alleviate the feelings of fear that they have, only to realize now they're in more bondage. Now there is more fear. Now there is more distress, more torment, more oppression, more anxiety, more worry, more doubts in their life. You see, unless you conquer your fears are going to conquer you. Your fears are going to conquer you and keep you conquered and keep you in bondage as long as you live. Many people will live and die and never breathe the first good breath of real, true freedom. How do you conquer your fears? Well, that's what I want to talk about in this message, and I want to encourage you to turn to Psalm 27. David, who is known primarily for his courage and his conquering of his enemies over and over and over again, also had his fears. And one of the wonderful things about the book of Psalms is the fact that here is a man who is very open and transparent about what he experienced in life. And I want us to read these first three verses of this 27th Psalm. David said, "The Lord is my light and my salvation. Whom shall I fear? The Lord is the strength of the defense of my life. Of whom shall I dread? When evildoers came upon me to devour my flesh, my adversaries and my enemies, they stumbled and fell. Though a host encamp against me, my heart will not fear. Though war arise against me, in spite of this, I shall be confident." Now, how did David pass through this season of his life when he was going through fears? And oftentimes, he had fears. This does not mean that you and I will ever reach a stage in our life where there'll never be any more fears. There'll be those moments when suddenly we're confronted, we're threatened with something, either the loss of something or maybe something physical or material, whatever it might be, or something emotional that we are confronted with, that suddenly we have this awesome sense of fear. It may be loss of finances, it may be loss of reputation, it may be criticism, may be fear of failure, whatever the fear may be, all of a sudden we're gripped by it. It's not a matter of the fact of ever reaching a stage where you never feel any more fear. The issue is, how do you respond? How do you conquer that? How do you act in such a way? How do you see it? How do you view it in such a way that you are not conquered by your fears? You don't have to live tormented and harassed all the days of your life. Well, that's what I want to talk about, and I want to begin with this first very important point, and that's this. If you're going to conquer your fears, you must be willing to admit that they're there. You must be willing to confess that they're there. You must be willing to acknowledge that you do have fears. For example, if you will look in the 34th Psalm and notice what David said in this 34th Psalm, he said, "I sought the Lord," in verse 4, "I sought the Lord, and he answered me and delivered me from all my fears." That is, he was willing to admit the fact that he had fears. Turn to the 55th Psalm for a moment, and I'm going to take you through a number of them here, and listen to how fearful he was at times in his life. He says, for example, in the 55th Psalm, and beginning in verse 4, "My heart is in anguish within me, and the terrors of death have fallen upon me. Fear and trembling come upon me, and horror has overwhelmed me." Then if you look back at the 22nd Psalm, again, he's expressing his fear. And here's what he says in the 14th verse of the 22nd Psalm. He says, "I'm poured out like water, and all my bones are out of joint. My heart is like wax. It is melted within me. My strength is dried up like a potsherd," that is, like a fragment of some broken piece of pottery. "And my," he says, "and my tongue cleaves to my jaws." He said, "I'm so full of fear." He said, "It's like I'm running out all over the place. I can't even speak." Here's a man who is known for his courage and bravery, and here he is confessing in the Psalms his fear. The first step, the first most important step of conquering your fear, no matter what it is to admit it, acknowledge it, that is, zero in on it, identify it, and admit the fact, yes, I do have fears. We have the idea that confessing that we have a fear is a sign of weakness. It's not a sign of weakness at all. The truth is, everybody has them at some time in their life or the other. And for someone to say, "I don't fear anything," first of all, they're lying. Secondly, it's an act of pride. And thirdly, it's an act of a poor self-image, because the truth is they're covering up something. Everybody faces fears in their life. And so, being the first step, I want to encourage you to look at yours. And so I'm going to start with telling you at least what one of mine is. So that should encourage you to be willing to acknowledge, yes, I do have them, and I'm willing to confess it. If I told you what one fear that I've had most of the ministry, above all the rest, you probably wouldn't believe it. But I'm going to tell you, except for the last number of years in my life, the one thing that I feared most of all, and you would think, well, why in the world would you fear that? The one thing that I feared most of all, above everything else I may have to deal with in life, is I feared come Sunday morning, I wouldn't be ready. Now, the way I responded to that, which was the right way, and that is, it caused me to study hard, long, pray, trust God, depend upon Him, acknowledge that it had to be the work of the Holy Spirit. But in spite of all that, did that bother me? Yes, it did. Because the closer Sunday came, I think, oh, dear Lord, I've got to be sure that I'm ready. And I'd be studying and praying, and you think, well, why in the world would you be fearful of it if you're studying and praying and getting ready? And most of you would agree that it's not that I'm not ever ready, it's that I'm over ready. That I give you probably more than you want sometime, but I want to be sure you get a full dose every time you listen, because I want to see God do something in your life. But that plagued me.

it might be, and we're getting ready to get over the ignorance right now. What I want you to see is you've got to deal with it. And you see, you say, well, if I told somebody what I was afraid of, it would be so ridiculous, not any more ridiculous than what I just told you. And so what I want you to see is it's the first step. David acknowledged, he said, I'm like butter, I'm running all over the place, I'm like water. He said, I'm overwhelmed, these horrible things around me. He was scared, he was afraid. First step, admit it, confess it, identify it, deal with it. Second step, very simple step, and I want you to turn for a moment in this passage, because we just read a few moments ago, he said, the Lord is my light and my salvation, whom shall I fear? The Lord is the strength of my life, of whom shall I be afraid? The second step is to ask God to enable you to conquer that fear. Ask him. Now we turn to the 34th chapter a few moments ago, and here's what he said. He said, I sought the Lord, and he answered me and delivered me from all my fears. Now when he said he sought the Lord, that didn't mean he just said, well, Lord, help me. When he said he sought the Lord, he went to God, he talked to him, he pleaded with him, he cried out to him, he meditated upon him. That is, he was seeking God's deliverance and God's guidance. It is always the right thing to do. When fear hits us, the first thing to do is simply do what? When suddenly we're afraid, we look to him and ask him to deliver us from our fears. Because if we wallow around in our fear, the object seems to get, or the cause seems to get larger and stronger and more impossible. The first response should be, Lord, deliver me from this. Strengthen me from this. Get me in your word. Help me to see. Give me some passage of scripture in the word of God so that I will be able to walk through this. And you see, listen, the more you understand your relationship to him, the more intimately you are related to him, the more you understand who he is, the quicker you're going to respond in the right fashion. Now, sometimes, as we said about myself, I went for years and didn't realize what the real problem was. But once I began to realize this is not only a fear of not being ready, this is a fear of criticism, this is a fear of failure, this is connected to lots of other things in my life. You see, once you acknowledge it, once you ask God, Lord, speak to my heart, show me the truth. And you and I know the passage what Paul said to Timothy, because Timothy was a fearful man at this point, and Paul said to him, he said, Timothy, God hasn't given you the spirit of fear, but of power and of love and of a sound mind. Fear does not come from God. Fear comes from the devil. Fear comes from our wrong responses. Fear comes from our inadequacy to understand and our ignorance of the principles of Scripture and how to deal with them. God wants you to be victorious. He does not want you harassed and tormented by any fear in your life, no matter what it is. Now, those protective fears are there that God's given us to keep us from driving too fast and getting in the fire or water or whatever it might be. He's given us protective fears. We're not talking about those. We're talking about shadowy fears. Well, suppose I fail. What about criticism? Well, suppose I get rejected. These are shadowy fears that have no basis whatsoever. God doesn't want them in our life. He wants them out of our life. And the truth is that you and I cannot really afford. Listen, this is an unaffordable luxury. To wallow in fear. God does not want you fearful of anything, no matter what it is. And some of you are facing very, very difficult, trying circumstances in life, whether it's physical, material, whatever it might be. And you see, here's what Satan will tell you. Satan will tell you, well, it's natural to be afraid. There's nothing wrong with you being fearful. You ought to go ahead and be fearful. Not so. He says, I have not given you the spirit of fear, but of power. That is the acknowledgement of the power of God to help you, of strength, of a sound mind to think properly and to see it the way God sees it. So we have to ask him to deliver us. Will God answer our prayer? Listen to what David said. He said, I cried out to the Lord, and the Lord heard me and delivered me from my fears. So the first thing we do is very simple. We acknowledge, and that may be the most difficult thing, acknowledge it, confess it, say, this is it. Yes, I am fearful. God, how do I deal with this? Secondly, Lord, I admit, I confess my fear. I know that it's there. Now, Lord, I need you to set me free. I need to be delivered. Show me what to do. And he will show you what to do. Now, watch this, and I'm going to show you something in a moment. Usually, God will require some action on our part when we really and truly want to get set free of our fears. And sometimes, what he requires of us may appear to be very fearful. You say, well, how can I conquer fear if what God's going to require of me is fearful? He wants you to take an action based on something very important. So number one, we confess it. We acknowledge it's there. Number two, we cry out to him. We ask him, as David did, and many, many times in the Psalms, we see him crying out to God to strengthen him and help him.

0: through his fears. But there's a third thing, and this is probably the most important thing of all. And that is, listen, now watch what we say. Listen, we put our faith to work. We act out our faith. Somebody says, well, do you mean that I'm to get more faith? You don't need any more faith. You already have faith. You would not have shown up this morning if you had not believed we were going to meet. You wouldn't have come, but you believed that we would be here at this time, so you came. You believed that God would speak to you, that God would say something that would help you and strengthen you, encourage you and undergird you in your life. So you believe that. So belief's very important. Now I want you to listen to what David said here because it was absolutely vital in his thinking. Notice what he said first of all in this 27th chapter. He said, the Lord is my light, my salvation. I will not fear. I will not dread no matter what happens. He says, I'm not going to fear. I'm going to be confident. Now I want you to look at some other verses. Look, if you will, in the 56th Psalm. And I want you to notice how many times, and we won't go through all of them, but how many times he talks about his trust in the Lord. 56th Psalm. He says in verse 3, not if I ever, but rather when I am afraid, I will put my trust in you. In God, whose word I praise. In God I have put my trust. I shall not be afraid what mere man can do to me. And then he says in the 11th verse, in God I have put my trust. I shall not be afraid. Now, there are lots of verses where he's talking about his trust in the Lord and how God has strengthened him through these very difficult times. And so let's ask ourselves the question. Do you really and truly trust God? You say, well, now I don't know how much, I just have little faith. I'm not sure how much faith I have. Listen carefully. You have enough. You have enough. There's little faith, great faith, and perfect faith. You have enough if you will exercise the faith that you have. It's not a matter of getting more faith. It's a matter of exercising the faith that you have. God has promised to deliver you from what is not of Him. I have not given you the spirit of fear, but of power, love, and of a sound mind. David understood that, and he certainly exercised his faith in the Lord. Look, if you will, in the 91st Psalm, and the reason I turn to that is because it should be one that everybody underlines in the Scriptures. The 91st Psalm is full of faith. Listen to what David says. He said, he who dwells in the shelter of the Most High will abide in the shadow of the Almighty. I will say to the Lord, my refuge and my fortress, my God in whom I trust. And then he goes on to talk about God being his shield and his bulwark, and that he's not afraid. No matter what happens, he says he would not be afraid. Faith is the key. Over and over and over again, he talks about putting his faith, putting his trust in the Lord. Now, we will do that on the basis of our understanding of who God is. And listen, our understanding of Him and our relationship with Him. If you have an intimate relationship with Him, placing your trust in Him is no big challenge. But if you don't, you won't. And so I want to give you three illustrations here that I think will be helpful because there's some principles here of this whole issue of overcoming our fears by our faith. And I want you to turn, first of all, let's go back to the third chapter of Exodus. And here is Moses. Now, you recall in this third and fourth chapters what's happening. God meets Moses at the burning bush and identifies himself as the I Am. And then he gives him a commission. He challenges him and he says to him, Moses, I want you to go to Pharaoh and tell him, let my people, the Hebrew nation, let them go. Well, Moses was extremely afraid. Now, remember where he came from. You remember that he grew up without his family. He grew up in Pharaoh's household. And you'll recall that he grew up in all the wealth and the pomp and the circumstance of Egypt. And then because he killed an Egyptian, he fled. So for the last 40 years, he's been on the other side of the desert, and all he's been doing is shepherding sheep. So you can imagine what's happened to his self-image to a great degree. Here he was known as sort of the adopted son of Pharaoh, and now he's a sheep herder. So he has that to deal with. And here comes God saying, I've chosen you. And his answer is, well, who am I? His self-image was hanging pretty low. Who am I? And he says, here's what I want you to do. He says, I can't do that. First of all, he said, what are the people going to say? He said, when I tell them who sent me, why would they believe me? So, you see, fear of criticism. And he says, well, I can't do that because I can't speak. Fear of failure. You can just go right through Moses' life and pick up one fear after the other. Now, watch this carefully. God understood Moses' fears. And he also realized that before Moses would go or could go, God had to do something to help him understand and to help him, listen, get beyond this fear. And so when he speaks to him, if you'll notice in this fourth chapter, then Moses said, what if they will not believe me or listen to what I say? For they may say, the Lord's not appeared to you. The Lord said to him, what's that in your hand? Now remember, he's got a staff. What's that in your hand? He said, a staff. Then he said, throw it on the ground. So he threw it on the ground and it became a serpent. And Moses fled from it, scared him to death. It was a big snake. But the Lord said to Moses, stretch out your hand and grasp it by its tail. I don't know about you, but I might have said, I'll go see Pharaoh. Picking up a snake behind its head and its neck may be one thing, but grabbing it by the tail, if it's poison, is suicide. Because he's going to bite you. You know why God told him to do that? That's not the beginning of snake handling. So if somebody says, well, somebody in the Bible handles snakes, no. God's purpose for this was to do what? He had to break through Moses' fear. He was gripped by fear. I can't speak. I'm not the one. They won't believe me. Who am I? And suppose this and suppose that. No matter what God said, he kept getting these answers. So he said, throw it down. Threw his stick down and became a snake. Pick it up. Well, you don't argue with God but so long. And somehow Moses knew he'd better do what God told him. Then he did something worse than that. He said, put your hand up next to your breast. He did. Pulled it out. Totally leprous. The worst thing that could happen to anybody. Totally leprous. Scared him to death. Because he might have meant, well, I'm going to punish you because you won't do what I tell you. You're going to be a leper. He said, put your hand back in there. Put his hand back in there. Pulled it out. Absolutely perfect. It took two acts. Especially that first one. Very, very fearful act to pick up a big snake by its tail. And then to pull out your hand and see that your whole hand is white with leprosy. What in the world is this about? It's about God bringing you through your fears. Now listen carefully. So many times when you and I have some fear in our life, God is going to require of us something that's fearful in itself in order to break the chain and the bondage and the imprisonment of fear in that particular area. For example, let's just take a few simple things. Let's say that you are fearful of meeting people you don't know, and there are lots of people who are. So you have a very difficult time meeting people whom you do not know. And so God says to you, I want you to go shake hands with that lady. You're a woman and you have a hard time with that. Or, sir, I want you to go shake hands with that man. Well, Lord, I don't even know them. Go shake hands with that person. Well, what will they think? Who am I to go introduce myself to them? Go shake hands with the person and introduce yourself. Until you do, you will remain in bondage. Till you do, you know what's going to happen? You're going to miss the wonderful privilege of meeting some people who could be a blessing in your life. I'm simply saying that oftentimes he will require a simple act to break the bondage of fear. And in the moment that you hear what he commands of you, sometimes it is a very fearful thing that he requires. With Moses, he's picking up a snake, putting his hand in his breast and coming out with leprosy. Put it back. It comes out just right. Finally, Moses gave up. And here's what God said to him. And of course, he tried to say this in different ways. He said to him, I'm going to be with your mouth. And he says, after he told God he couldn't speak, now watch this. This is how God's good grace has taught us. With all the arguments against God, and he finally said, well, you know, I can't speak. So, okay, here's what I'm going to do. Here comes Aaron, your brother, so I'm going to have him stand by your side. What I tell you, you tell him, and he'll do the talking. What I want you to see is, when God commands you to do something, he's not going to let up. You either have to rebel and refuse, or here's what you do. You cry out to God, tell him that you're afraid. And what he was saying is, Lord, I know who you say that you're the great I am. What is Pharaoh going to say? And of course, he had reasons to believe that Pharaoh could just cut his throat quickly because he'd already killed an Egyptian soldier 40 years ago. And so somewhere along the way, they certainly remembered that. He went back, that'd be the end of him. God said, do what I tell you. You see, one of the reasons we don't obey God so many times, we are fearful of the consequences. Fearful of what people are going to say. Fearful of faith. You say, well, how can you be fearful of faith if God tells you to? You answer that for me. Why is it that people do not obey God? Because they are fearful of the consequences. And here's, for example, God calls some young man to preach the gospel. And he says, well, you know, I believe God's called me. Well, have you surrendered to the call? Well, not really. Why not? I just don't think I can do that. What he's saying is, I am afraid of failure. I want you to see that so much of what we do is connected with fear. We can blame it on anything else we want to, but so much of it's connected with fear. Well, I would go, but I just don't think, I just can't stand in front of people. Fear of rejection, fear of criticism, fear of failure. Every preacher who's worth anything at all has had fears about standing up in front of people and says, suppose I forget and suppose I lose my place and suppose this and suppose that. We could suppose enough things to have a nervous breakdown. That isn't even the issue. The issue is, what did God say? And the issue is, am I willing to do what he said? And you see, the whole issue is, do I trust him? Am I willing to believe him? God gave Moses all the resources that he needed to be obedient to him. He had to break this fear. And then when he said, surely I'm going with you. The moment he knew and the moment he trusted the Lord to go with him, that was it. Now, let's go to someone else. Let's go to David himself. And look, if you will, in 1 Samuel and look in that 17th chapter. Everybody knows about David and Goliath. Here's what I want you to see. Here's David now. He does have his fears. And remember this about David. He grew up in a family. There were 8 sons, 8 brothers. And the reason I know that he had a little poor self-image to some degree was because when he came on this particular day, and he was bringing food to his brothers and so forth, and one of them heard him talking to one of the soldiers, and he was asking, he said, now, what's this all about? He said, well, Goliath, this Philistine giant's up here challenging us, and everybody up here is scared to death, and King Saul, he's afraid. And the issue is now he's willing to say that whoever wins this battle between him and some Israeli soldier, winner takes all. And so he said, well, what will the king give to the man who defeats him? Well, they give him this and that and so forth, and so ask him that twice. That was interesting. And finally, his brother shows up and said, what are you doing here? Why aren't you back keeping your few sheep? And he's giving David a hard time. And David's answer will tell you something about their relationship. He said, what have I done now? Which means that it was a consistent thing he had to put up with, is their criticism, their rejection. And when Samuel came to anoint someone of Jesse's sons, of whom David was one of them, he didn't even have David there. He was the youngest, the most insignificant one. He said, is this all of them? Well, there's David out in the field with the sheep. Bring him in. Of course, he's the one who got crowned as king. And so when David finds out what's going on, David looked at this giant and he said, I'd like to have the privilege of killing him. So he took him to Saul, and Saul said, well, you're a mere youth, a ruddy youth, and you don't have a shield and armor and all this. He said, when I was keeping my father's sheep, I killed a bear and a lion. And because I killed a bear and a lion, he said, I can take care of him. Well, it took a little convincing, but finally Saul was scared to death himself. So he thought, well, if he's going to lose his life, go ahead. And so he sent him out there. He said, you go. And David said, I'll do it. So what did he do? Went down to the creek. He got 5 stones. So here's young David, a shepherd boy, with nothing but stone. Listen, 5 stones, a stick, and a sling. Now, how about that? Sling, stick, stones. So now, if you laid a sling, stick, and stones over here, and a shield, and a javelin, and a sword over here, and you said, I'm going to battle, which one would you choose? Human nature says, I'll take that. Faith says, I'll take this. So I love this. This is my favorite speech in the whole Bible. I want you to turn, if you will, to 1 Samuel chapter 17. Listen to this. Here's what's happening now. Goliath is absolutely insulted that this young whippersnapper of a fellow is coming out to meet him. So he says, verse 43, the Philistine said to David, am I a dog that you come to me with sticks? And the Philistine cursed David by his gods. The Philistine also said to David, come to me and I'll give your flesh to the birds of the sky and the beasts of the field. He was angry, insulted by what was coming. Listen to this. Then David said to the Philistine, "You come to me with a sword, a spear, and a javelin. I'm coming to you in the name of the Lord of hosts, the God of the armies of Israel, whom you have taunted. This day the Lord will deliver you up into my hands, and I'll strike you down, remove your head from your body." He says, "And I will give the dead bodies of the army of the Philistines." He said, this is winner and all. Winner. He says, this is the winner takes all. He says, "Not only that, I'm going to give the dead bodies of the army of the Philistines this day to the birds of the sky, the wild beasts of the earth, that all the earth may know that there is a God in Israel, and that all this assembly may know that the Lord God does not deliver by sword or by spear, for the battle is the Lord's, and he will give you into our hands." Now, this whole speech is God-centered. If you'll notice that Goliath's speech was self-centered. Listen, "Am I a dog that you come to me?" And here's David talking about his God. He said, "I'm coming to you in the name of the Lord God of Israel. Today, Goliath, you have had it. Here's what's going to happen. I'm going to kill you. I'm going to cut off your head. And not only that, we're going to destroy the whole Philistine army. This is winner take all. And we get ready to take all." Well, you know what he did? That just stirred old Goliath up that much more. So he's so angry now. Listen to what I love this part. Watch this. Verse 48. "Then it happened when the Philistine rose and came and drew near to David." Now here's the difference between faith and fear. Look at this. So here he comes charging, this 9-foot big hunk of a man, soldier, all defended, armor in hand. And what happens? "So then it happened when the Philistine rose and came and drew near to David that David ran quickly toward the battle line to meet the Philistine." If he'd had a drop of fear, he'd have been heading the other direction. He ran toward him. Listen, that's what happens. When we are fearful, we run away. When we are men and women of faith, we run smack dab into the middle of whatever we are facing and thank God he's going to give us victory no matter what. Listen to what happens. He said, "David ran quickly toward the battle line to meet the Philistine. David put his hand into his bag and took from it a stone, slung it, struck the Philistine, who was his target, on his forehead, bullseye. Stone sank in his forehead. He fell on the face of the ground. David cut his head off, and they defeated the Philistines." Now, what an awesome lesson for us. What did he now watch this. What did he depend upon? David depended upon only what God gave him to use in that battle. And sometimes we think we have to have this, we have to have a big education, we have to have this and acceptance and so forth. All you and I need is the living God and our faith put into activity and watch God work. Who chose the round stone? The living God guided him to pick the right one. Who is the one who gave him the strength to sling it? It was the living God. Who had given him the experience over the years? While he was out there flinging at bears and lions and everything else, God was getting him ready for the first big, great battle of his life, only to be followed by many more. And what did he do? He exercised faith. He believed and trusted his God to deliver him, and he did. So let me ask you a question. What's the Goliath in your life? What's that one thing that stands mighty above you that keeps hammering away at you, harassing you, tormenting you, oppressing you, causing you to fail, cheating you out of the blessings and the goodness of God? What is that Goliath in your life? Do you see that as an object of fear or as a target? In other words, we go after whatever that fear is. We attack the fear. We do not have to put up that. We do not have to give into it. We do not have to surrender to it any longer. It's a matter of, do I trust him or do I not? And it's the way we see God. If you see God as somebody up yonder that you're not too familiar with, and he's up yonder and out yonder somewhere, you'll never conquer your fears. You've got to see him as he is. David looked through the eyes of the living God, and he saw one who was taunting the holy God of Israel. He could not tolerate that. He was a target. Now, let me give you another illustration. Turn, if you will, to, let's go over to 2 Kings chapter 6. And here's the story that's a beautiful example of what we are talking about. The king of Aram was going to attack the nation of Israel. And so what was happening was he was deciding where he was going to plot his strategy and how he was going to do it all. Well, every time he turned around, the nation of Israel knew what he was going to do. And so he got all of his cohorts together and he said, how is it? Which one of you is telling Israel what I'm going to do? So one of his agents said, well, he said, here's what's happening. He said, one of his servants said, no, my lord, O king, in verse 12, but Elisha the prophet who is in Israel tells the king of Israel the words that you speak in your bedroom. He said, this prophet is the one who's giving away your tactics and your strategy. He said, well, we've got to get rid of him. So he took his army, got his army and his chariots, sent them all down to Dothan where they found out where Elisha was. And watch this now. Verse 14. He sent horses and chariots and a great army there, and they came by night and surrounded the city. Now when the attendant of the man of God had risen early and gone out, that is his assistant, one who helped him, behold, an army with horses and chariots was circling the city. That is, when he walked out that morning, the only thing he could see was a whole army and chariots totally surrounding the towns, totally surrounding the city. They were coming after Elisha. Well, what was his reaction? Scared him to death. So he said to Elisha, alas, my master, what shall we do? Absolutely, totally paralyzed by fear. Listen to what Elisha said. He said, do not fear, but those who are with us are more than those who are with them. Wait a minute. There are only two of us. Elisha, there's just you and me. And what I've seen looks like a whole lot more than two. He says, there's a whole army surrounding us. Plus, look at all these chariots. Listen to what Elisha said. Elisha prayed and he said, O Lord, I pray open his eyes that he may see, that is, he may see what you and I see. And the Lord opened the servant's eyes, and what did he see? Behold, the mountain was full of horses and chariots of fire all around Elisha. Now, here's the difference. Watch this. Very important. Here's the difference between looking at the object of our fear from God's perspective or from our own perspective. From God's resources or our resources. When the prophet's assistant saw all of those chariots and all those horses, he was frightened to death. He was looking through the eyes of his resources and their resources, not the eyes of God. You know what? David said on one occasion, he said, the angels of the Lord encamp round about those who fear him. How many times have you and I been in danger? And we never even realized amidst our fear that God had surrounded us in a way that we could not be touched no matter what somebody did. You and I will never know till we get to heaven how many times God's holy, listen, chariots of fire have surrounded us in times of danger, in times of great difficulty, when we were afraid. He wants us to open our eyes. He wants us to trust him. Here's what happens. When we open our eyes to see what God is willing to do and ready to do in our life, our faith skyrockets. And when we do not, when we allow and open our hearts to fear, Satan will come into our life and absolutely devastate us. Because fear is oppressive. Fear is destructive. Fear is tormenting. Fear is harassment. God doesn't want that in your life. He wants you to live in victory in your life. Whatever you are facing today, no matter what you have to ask is, and the thing to pray is what he said. Lord, open my eyes and let me see what you see. You're going through some surgery and you think, oh Lord, these doctors, you know what? You need to see the hand of God over the hand of the doctor. You're going into some situation, circumstance you think is a dangerous area. You need to see the hand of God, the protection of God, chariots of God. You need to see God in that. So if you're going to overcome, if you're going to conquer your fears, you've not only got to confess what they are, cry out to God to help you, but you've got to put your faith to work. And listen to what we said. More than likely, he's going to say, pick it up. God, I don't want to pick it up. He's going to ask you, command you to do something that's going to be one of the first steps in breaking the hold of fear on your life. Now, where did he get all this faith? Which brings me to the fourth point, and that's this. One of the ways, one of the very important steps in conquering our fear is faithfully meditating upon the Word of God. Faithfully meditating upon the Word of God. You say, what do you mean by meditation? I mean not only reading it. Reading it's not enough. Reading it is part of it. But when we talk about meditating upon the Word of God, it's reading it, thinking about it, applying it to our life, asking God to show us how it applies, obeying what He commands of us, faithfully meditating upon God's Word. This is the secret and the key to David. Now, I want you to look at two or three verses here. Look in the 63rd Psalm for a moment, and I won't take you through all of these because there are many, many of them. I want you to see, first of all, what motivated him to meditate upon God's Word. Now, watch this. It isn't fear that motivated him to meditate upon God's Word, but meditating upon God's Word prepared him for an awesome defense when he was threatened. So what happens? Chapter 63 of the Psalms, verse 1. O God, you are my God. I shall seek you earnestly. My soul thirsts for you. My flesh yearns for you in a dry and weary land where there is no water. Now, what is it that motivated him to meditate upon God? His hunger and thirst for God. So let's look at a few verses. He says in verse 6 of the 63rd chapter, when I remember you on my bed, I meditate on you in the night watches. Look, if you will, in the 77th Psalm. And he says this in many different ways. 12th verse. He says, I will meditate on all your work and muse on your deeds. The 119th Psalm. And there are numbers of times in this 119th Psalm, he says the same thing. For example, he says in the 15th verse, I will meditate on your precepts and regard your ways. In the 23rd verse, even though princes sit and talk against me, your servant meditates on your statutes. Your testimonies also are my delight. Verse 27, so I will meditate on your wonders. In verse 48, and I'll meditate on your statutes. Go to the 145th Psalm, and I want you to notice just one verse here for a moment. I love this verse. Listen to what he says. He says, 145th Psalm, I will extol you, my God, my King. I will bless your name forever and ever. Every day I will bless you, and I will praise your name forever and ever. Great is the Lord and highly to be praised, and his greatness is unsearchable. One generation shall praise your works to another, and shall declare your mighty acts on the glorious splendor of your majesty. On your wonderful works I will meditate. What is it that built such awesome faith in this man? Out there under the stars, growing up in the king's palace, whatever it might be. What was he doing continuously? Meditating upon the Lord God. How do you and I learn who God is and what he's like? Meditation upon his word. Now listen carefully. What food is to your body, breath is to your lungs, and fuel is to your automobile, meditation is to your spiritual life. You won't make it without it. Believe me, you will not. We have to feast upon the Word, to meditate upon it. When? Daily. How often do you eat? How often do you breathe? How often do you put fuel in the automobile? When you need it. But breathing you do constantly. Eating you do several times a day to keep your body strong. You want to keep your spirit strong? You want to keep your faith strong? You want to keep your confidence in God strong? You've got to be in the Word of God, listening to what He says, applying it to your heart. Here's the key. Listen, David had tremendous faith. And all through the Scriptures, great men of faith are men who learned to meditate upon God's Word. What did he say to Joshua? When he was going to take Moses' place and Moses died, he said, meditate upon the Word of God day and night. Don't turn from it to the right nor to the left. Meditate on it day and night and do all that is commanded of you. I'll make your way prosperous and I'll make you a great success. If your faith is going to be strong and remain strong, listen, if you're going to be equipped and ready, listen, ready for fear, the best way to get ready is to meditate upon God's Word daily. It feeds your spirit, strengthens your spirit. And it is oftentimes such a defense against fear. Listen, things that used to cause you fear would just go right on by you, never faze you again. Meditation upon God's Word, absolutely essential if you are going to conquer your fears. But then there's something else I want you to notice. And that is, if you're going to conquer your fears, you have to build an intimate relationship with God. Now, what do I mean by that? It's not enough to believe in God, to know that He's there, to believe in Jesus Christ as your Savior. He wants a relationship with Him, a relationship that's intimate, Right, you and I talk to him on a personal basis. We see him, feel him, we sense his presence. Something's going on in our life. The most beautiful example of that relationship with David is found in the psalm that you know best, and that's the 23rd Psalm. Turn there for a moment. I want you to notice something. 23rd Psalm. And notice what he says here. Listen how he says this. Remember now that David was a shepherd. We're talking about his intimate relationship with him. This is how I believe he would say this. The Lord is my shepherd. Or he may say, the Lord is my shepherd. You know why? Because he was a shepherd. Now, being a shepherd himself, he knew what it meant to care for his sheep, love those sheep, protect those sheep, provide for those sheep, guide those sheep, direct those sheep, cover those sheep. He knew exactly what it took. And he had a relationship with them. He could speak, and they knew the voice of their shepherd. Let me ask you a question. Do you know the voice of God in your life? Does God have to shout sometime to get your attention? Are you so full of the world and so full of activity? Are you so absolutely, totally, completely composed of your work, your family, your fun, your this, your that, your money, your... Where is God? Do you have a personal, intimate relationship with him? The only way you can have that is to give him time. Time in his word, time talking to him, time listening to him. It is that intimate, personal relationship. You see, that's what keeps our focus right. You don't meditate upon God's word. If you neglect that in your life, you cannot have an intimate relationship and fellowship with the living God and neglect his word. You own a Bible. If you don't own a Bible, get yourself a Bible. Most people own one. And surely everybody seated here owns one. And many of you who are listening, you own a Bible. How often do you open it? Listen, this is not a Sunday book. Listen, this is a daily book. This instruction book. This is a book of inspiration, motivation, instruction, guidance, direction, protection, provision. That's what this book is all about. And God intends for you and me to meditate upon it. Because here's what happens. When we put the Word of God into our mind, we drive out things that don't fit God's Word. You want to get your mind clean? Fill it with the Word. The Word of God is a cleanser. The Word of God is a faith builder. The Word of God is a guide, a protector. He wants this Word in our heart, in our life. And if I'm going to be readied for the next fear that comes my way, I need to be prepared, listen, with an arsenal of Scripture. An arsenal of Scripture. Time spent alone with God. Listening to Him. Desiring to know Him better. Wanting to know Him. Listen, you can tell your spiritual temperature if the only thing you ever come to God about is something you need and something you want. You never come to Him praising Him, adoring Him, worshiping Him. You never give Him time just to listen to Him and love Him. If you never give Him time for any of that, your relationship with Him is built only on what you can get from Him. That's not what love is all about. It's not what a personal, intimate relationship with Him is all about. You don't have to worry about getting. You get everything you need. What He wants is your love and your devotion. And listen, when you build a strong relationship with Him, what's going to happen? You build a strong relationship with Him, and fears come your way. You know what? So often, things that used to, or maybe last week bothered you, pass right on by. Because here's what's happening. As you build that relationship, your focus is more and more on Him. I challenge anybody. You get up tomorrow morning, you get in the Word of God for a little while, you get on your knees or whatever you choose to do, you spend a little time praying and talking to Him, you see how the day goes. You say, well, I did that once and all hell broke loose that day. Finish the statement. And God got me through every single bit of it. Are there going to be tough days? Yes. Are there going to be days of fear? Yes. The issue is not if they will be, the issue is how you're going to respond. And listen, you don't have to respond in fear. And what happens is, when you're meditating upon God's Word, and you're building an intimate relationship with Him, what's He doing? He's focusing you upon Himself, fixing that focus, so that your focus isn't wavering to this and wavering to that and wavering to the other. It's just fixed on Him. Everything that comes in your life has to come through a fixed focus. All this has to come through God. How does God see this? What's God doing? How can God handle this? What a difference that makes in life. And it's very interesting and very evident this is exactly what's happening. For example, what did happen in the life of David? Because I want you to notice a couple of verses here. Look in Psalm 16 for a moment. 16th Psalm. Listen to what he says in this passage. He says in the 7th verse, I will bless the Lord who has counseled me. Now watch this. Indeed, my mind instructs me in the night. I have set the Lord continually before me. What's he doing? He is continually doing what? Daily. Feeding his soul, feeding his spirit, feeding his life with the living word of God. He said, I have the Lord continually before me. Then look in the 25th chapter and notice what he says concerning the same thing. Notice, verse 15. My eyes are continually toward the Lord. He will pluck my feet out of the net. He says, I've set my focus on God. And because I've set my focus on God, he says, I'm not concerned and I'm not worried about the things that I'm going to face in life. Now think about this. This is so simple, but so absolutely essential. And what you've got to decide, do I want to conquer these fears or am I going to let my life end up being less than it could be, have less than I could have, enjoy less than I could enjoy, and miss out on God's whole purpose? Develop the relationship. Fix your focus on Him. Listen, make everything that comes your way come to the grid of the living God who lives on the inside of you. Let Him show you how to respond. Let Him show you how to see things, how to view things. There's one last very important principle here when it comes to conquering your fears. And David certainly had experienced this in his life. And I want you to turn to the 57th Psalm for a moment. Psalm 57. I can remember in my own life when this psalm was so very, very, very important to me. I read it day after day after day after day. I meditated upon it. I cried it out to God. I told Him everything I could see in this passage. But what I want you to listen to is this. The sixth and last principle that I want to share with you is this. You want to conquer your fear? Listen carefully now. When you are frightened about something, immediately start praising the Lord. You said, that's totally unnatural. Correct. It is absolutely unnatural, but you're not a natural person. If you're saved by the grace of God, you have the supernatural power of God living on the inside of you. Something supernatural has happened to you. You've been born again, transformed by the grace of God, and the power of God is in your life. What do we do? We start praising the Lord. You say, well, how do you praise God when you're scared to death? You just say, Lord, you know what my fear is? I just want to thank you that you're bigger than my fear. I want to thank you that you promised to deliver me. I want to thank you that you delivered Moses. You delivered Daniel. You delivered your servants of old. You will deliver me. I want to thank you that everything I need, you're going to see me through this. I want to praise you and bless you for your power and might and majesty and goodness and love and mercy. And I'm telling you, you can't be scared long praising the living God. Something will happen to you. So listen to what he says. Verse 7 of the 57th chapter. My heart is steadfast, O God, unshakable. Well, he's just been talking about folks after him. They prepared a net for my steps in verse 6. My soul is bowed down. They dug a pit before me. They themselves have fallen into it. My heart is steadfast, unshakable. God, my heart is steadfast, immovable. I will sing, yes, I will sing praises to the living God. Now, how do I know that works? Well, God gave us a beautiful illustration in 2 Chronicles in the 20th chapter. And you'll recall in this particular verse that Jehoshaphat the king heard that three armies were getting ready to attack. And so he cried out and called for a fast. He was scared to death. The Bible says he was afraid, turned his attention to seek the Lord. And so going through all this fear and telling God what he was going to do, and he said, we're powerless before this great multitude who are coming against us, and we don't even know what to do. And so God raised up a prophet. And he said, do not fear or be dismayed because of this great multitude, for the battle is not yours, but God's. Now that is 2 Chronicles chapter 20, verse 15. Underline it, mark it, write it down on anything, including your cuff link, whatever it is. In other words, write it down. Write it down because, remember this, every single battle you and I face as believers is the Lord's battle. We do not have to be afraid. You do not have to be afraid. Listen, your fear is a choice. You don't have to be afraid. So what happens? God tells him what to do. And so the next day, they go to battle. But he said, now, you're not going to have to battle because this is the Lord's battle. You need not fight in this battle. Station yourselves. Stand and see the salvation of the Lord on your behalf. O Judah and Jerusalem, do not fear or be dismayed. Tomorrow go out to face them, for the Lord's with you. He didn't say go out and fight. He said go out and face them. So what does he do? It's a very wise thing. He knew that his army, knowing that there were three armies against them, outnumbered to say at least 3-1 or more. So how are we going to defeat this crowd, and how are we going to get rid of this fear? So what does he do? Puts the choir and the orchestra in front. And he says, as you go, sing and play. Because you won't be singing and playing and being afraid. As they began to sing and play, you know the story. God absolutely wiped out their enemy absolutely, completely. They didn't have to raise a single sword. How many times has God wanted to save you in your fears? Demonstrate his awesome power to deliver you. Show you through eyes that are omnipotent and omniscient that he has all the resources you need and you're not going to have to worry about not having enough. How many times has he been so willing and ready to help you conquer that fear? But you retreated in doubt and unbelief because you wouldn't take the action God told you to take. You want to defeat your fears? You want to triumph over them? You want to be victorious over them no matter what they are, what that one is? You can do it if you choose. If you go ahead and confess what it is, cry out to God and tell him about it. Put your faith to work. Meditate on his word. Build that strong relationship with him. And when something hits you, you look to him, thank him and praise him and seek his guidance. And you know what? Before long, you'll find that things you used to be afraid of, used to trouble you, they don't even faze you anymore. You know why? You have built such an awesome relationship with the living God that in his presence, in which you dwell every day, in his presence, they are nothing. He says, do not fear. I am your God. Do not anxious and look about you. He says, I will be with you. I will strengthen you. I will help you. I will uphold you with my righteous right hand. All those who contend with you will be as nothing. You have no reason to be afraid. And as David said, whom shall I fear? No answer. What shall I dread? Nothing. Why? Because the living God is my strength in every circumstance of life. And Father, how grateful we are that in a world that's so full of fear and surrounded by so many people who live in fear, we do not have to be afraid. Sink this message so deep it cannot be escaped. And the first moment that fear arises in any one of our hearts, remind us it is a choice. We yield or we conquer by your grace and your awesome available power. In Jesus' name, amen.
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3: Today's scripture reading is Psalm 100, verses 1 through 5. Shout joyfully to the Lord, all the earth. Serve the Lord with gladness. Come before him with joyful singing. Know that the Lord himself is God. It is he who has made us and not we ourselves. We are his people and the sheep of his pasture. Enter his gates with thanksgiving and his courts with praise. Give thanks to him. Bless his name. For the Lord is good. His loving kindness is everlasting and his faithfulness to all generations.
4: Have you ever considered how you treat the Lord? Some people lift prayer request after prayer request and yet fail to give him glory and praise. When that's the case, they may be attempting to use the Lord to fulfill their needs and desires without demonstrating love for him. 1 Peter 2:9 says, God's people should proclaim His excellencies. Our concerns are of great importance to Him, but He also wants us to come to Him with a worshipful heart, not an attitude of self-centeredness. You may ask, what's the point of praise? When you begin to extol the Lord, your focus shifts to Him. Then you will start recalling the ways He's impacted your life. As Psalm 105:5 says, remember His wonders which He has done. Praising the Lord is one of Scripture's principal themes. We're told to do so joyfully, all throughout the day and in the presence of others. Take some time today to reflect on the Lord's mighty work of salvation in your life. Praise the Father for His faithfulness and righteousness. When your heart is full of praise, worries will diminish, and you'll trust God to provide for your needs in His own timing.
5: With a message from God's Word, here's Charles Stanley.
0: If you knew that you only had 6 months to live, 6 months to live, that's about 24 weeks and only about 180 days, how would you spend your time if you knew for absolutely sure you only had 6 months? More than likely, every week would be more important. Every day would be far more important than today. In fact, you'd begin to count the minutes after a while because you knew that time was running out, as we say, and you only had a few weeks, a few days, and now maybe a few hours to live. How would you live your life? Well, none of us know how long we have to live. And so the question is, what are we doing with our life now? Whatever how much time we have, what are we doing with it? Are you spending it? Are you wasting it? Are you investing it? Well, whatever time we have, that is, whatever we plan to do, it has to be done within the framework of some time. And so I want to ask you, what are you doing with your life? And what are you living for? And what are you trying to accomplish and achieve in life? Are you just sort of responding and reacting to life? Or have you chosen to live your life? Well, I want to talk about this whole matter of time. Because our life is our time, and our time is our life. And Paul gives us a very wise admonition in the 5th chapter of Ephesians, if you'll turn there for a moment. The 5th chapter of Ephesians. And beginning in the 15th verse, the 15th, 16th, 17th verses, he reminds us of something that you and I need to be reminded of often, lest we allow our life, our time to drift. And the days go by, and the weeks go by, and the months and the years. And one of these days you ask yourself the question, where is my life, and where has it all gone? He says in verse 15, therefore, be careful how you walk, not as unwise men, but as wise, making the most of your time, because the days are evil. So then do not be foolish, but understand what the will of the Lord is. And Paul is saying, among many things in this passage, that all of us fall into one of two categories. Those who spend their time wisely, those who spend their time foolishly. Those who spend their time wisely are wise men. Those who spend their time foolishly are foolish men or foolish women. He says, be careful how you walk. That is, be careful how you live. He says, making the most of your time or of your life, because our time is our life and our life is our time. Now, as you think about your time, all of us like to think in terms of living a very, very long time. But that's not always the case. And so many people make plans years and years and years, and they say, well, now, one of these days when I retire, here's what I'm going to be, and never live to retire. And so they work and they save and they plan and they store it all up so that when they're able to quit their work, they'll be able just to live a life of ease and pleasure and relax, and they never are able to do that because they don't live that long. What is it that you're living for? That is, what is it that you're investing your time in? Because your life is your time, and your time is your life. Well, all of us are continuously being reminded of it. For example, most of us wake up with a time machine we call a clock. The thing goes off and makes a noise, and we wake up. We wear a timepiece on our wrist. It's in our automobile. When you listen to the radio, they continue to remind you of what time it is. If you're watching the television, they remind you of what time it is. We're always conscious and being reminded of time. You're driving down the expressway in some digital form over on the billboard, there's something to remind us of the temperature and the time. And you check your clock or your watch, you have to be at work on time. Many people are paid by time. It's time, time, time, time, time. And we all seem to be caught in this pressure of time. How do we spend it? How do we invest it? And we say, how do we squeeze the most out of every minute? And some people are trying to squeeze more out of it than there is in it. And so we're always constantly being reminded of it. But if somebody were to ask you, well, now, how do you define time? If you look in a dictionary, you get discouraged because it's a long, long paragraph trying to define time, and probably nobody can do it very adequately. But somebody said that time is a dimension in which things change. The time is the stuff of which life is made. And the time is a space in eternity. And nobody can really probably define it adequately. But all of us know that we have some span out here in life that God's given us. We can all pinpoint the moment we were born. But what about the other end of that? Only God knows how much of a span of life He has given to you and to me. And all of us who are believers know that our time is a gift of God, and that we're responsible for these days and years and months. And when we look at our time, the older we get, we say the less time we have on earth. And the younger you are, you think, you know, you have forever to do what you want to do. But the years go by, and when you're a child, when you're a kid, somebody says, well, you're going to be older before you think you are. And when you come along and you have children, those who are grandparents say they're going to grow up before you realize it. They're going to be grown and gone. And we say, oh, yes. And so the years go by, and somehow we say time passes. Time doesn't pass. We're all placed in this segment of what we call time. And time is only a space in God's great eternity out there. And yet, all of us feel the pressure of living in certain time restraints. And we see it every day. For example, in our relationships, we say, well, you know, fathers just don't have enough time at home with their families. And even in our work, you know, some people punch in by the clock. There's a machine. There's a time clock. They have to punch in that they arrived on time, and they punch out. And they work so many hours, so they're paid by the hour, how much time. And we're interested in how much time we get off during the year and how much vacation we get. And some people live from Monday morning till Friday afternoon at 4 or 5 o'clock. Time off. They have the whole weekend to be away from their work. And so it's time, time, time. Even in our leisure, we have to now plan and schedule leisure, or we don't have any. And the whole sporting world realizes that their biggest enemy is the clock. Whether you're playing football, basketball, soccer, running track, the auto racer, horse racer, you name it, it's the clock. You only have so much time in which to play this game. You only have so much time. And the man who is racing, he wants to do everything he can to beat the clock. And somehow we find ourselves all caught up in schedules and time and pressure and getting up at a certain time and going to bed at a certain time, getting there on time, making this appointment. And you know, any time you're going to fly anywhere, what's the key issue? What time does it leave, and what time does it suppose to arrive? It's not always what they promise, but they do the best they can, I guess. But the whole issue is time. Time, time, time. And most people are only thinking in segments of this hour, the next hour, today, tomorrow. There are not many people who are thinking about time the way God thinks about it. He thinks in time as all against the background of eternity. And you see, those of us who are walking wise, as the Apostle Paul said that you and I would walk with eternity in our mind. Listen to what he said. He says in this 15th verse, Therefore, be careful. Look at this. Be careful how you walk. What is he saying? Be careful how you live. And if our time is our life, what he's saying is be careful how you spend your

go to church at 11 o'clock. And at 12 o'clock, church is over. That's before we had churches where we had more people than we have space, and therefore we have to have two services, and so some start earlier than others and some later. But the whole idea that time to worship God is 1 hour during the week from 11 to 12. And after that, God shuts it all down. You see, we want to crowd God into the same pressurized schedule and time box we have everything else in and that we feel we're in. We only have 1 hour. We only have one day and just a portion of time to serve God or to worship God. And so we go to church on Sunday morning and we spend an hour. If you come here, you have to spend more than that. Because God can't be jammed into a box. That's not what worship is all about. Worship is our focus upon God, upon His Word, upon what He's saying, what He's doing in our life. Not a time slot. And so what happens is many people cheat themselves out of the blessings of God because if He doesn't fit in a certain box and a certain schedule, then He doesn't fit. And so what do we have in our society? We have a society that has said, God, you're right about a lot of things, but you're wrong about some things. You can't make a living only working 6 days a week. So what do? We opened it all up on Sunday. And some of us can remember when on Sunday the only thing open was the local drugstore where you could buy medicine if you needed, and the hospitals and about everything else was shut down. But we decided somebody can't make enough money in 6 days, so we work 7 days. And we've decided that God's schedule won't work. When He says, 6 days shalt thou labor and the seventh is a day of rest, we said, well, you're right about most of those commandments, but not that one. And so what do we have? We're probably one of the most unhealthy nations in the world. And we have the most progressive of everything, it appears. But we've got more heart trouble and more ulcers and more strokes and more this and more that, because we live under this pressure, this time schedule. That's not always all the reason for the stress and the tension in life, but it's a great part of it. And I'm not here to tell you that I have a simple solution this morning that'll settle all of your time problems, because there isn't such a thing. But I do want to share something with you that I think will make a lot of difference in the way you deal with the pressures of time in your own life. We all have to deal with them. And what he says in this passage is that we should be wise enough to invest our time wisely. And to do that, you must know the will of God. Now, being sensitive to time isn't something new with us. Turn back, if you will, to Job. He says in the 7th chapter and the 6th verse, he uses a term here when he says, my days are swifter than a weaver's shuttle and come to an end without hope. Now, if you've ever seen a weave machine, that shuttle just flies back and forth so quickly. That's what he's referring to here when he talks about the swiftness of time. The 9th chapter, the 25th verse, he uses another kind of comparison. He says, now my days are swifter than a runner. And then look, if you will, in Psalm 39, the 39th Psalm and the 5th verse. Listen to what he says. Another way of saying it. He says, behold, thou hast made my days as handbreadths and my lifetime as nothing in thy sight. That is, he said, my life appears to be only just about as long as a handbreadth. When you hold your hand up against the sky, that's not very long. That's not very wide. All of which is to indicate that all of us really deep down inside know that life is short, even at the longest. And we have one member of our fellowship who's over 100 years of age, and we make a big deal out of that, and we ought to, because there are not many folks who have the privilege of living that long. But what's 100 years against the background of eternity? About like one grain of sand on all the beaches of the world? Time is short. Even at the longest, it's short. And the issue is, what am I doing with my time, which means what am I doing with my life? Spending it, investing it, foolishly letting it drift by, or wisely making my life count. And this is what he is thinking of here when he says, use it wisely. Now, we've come a long way.

0: That time we've come from Pony Express to Federal Express. We put jets in the sky to hurry across the nation. We have robots in our factories to make things work faster. We have computers and fax machines in our offices. That is everything possible as we say, quote, save time. Now you can't save time, but we understand what we mean by that. We want to save time in this area to have more time over here. And what we have is a span of time in which we make the choices of what we do. If we can eliminate some labor here, we have more time here. And I was thinking the other day when I was studying and I walked in my study and all of a sudden it hit me and I thought, I can remember when I'd walk in here and here was the desk and the chair and the books on the bookshelf and a few on the desk and quietly I sat down and wrote out the outlines of my sermons. But now I walk in there and here's the computer over here, and it makes a noise when it starts, and a noise the whole time I'm working at it. Here's a laser writer, it makes a noise. Here's a fax machine, it makes a noise. Here's the telephone answer, it makes a noise. Here's the telephone, it makes a noise. Everything in the place is getting noisier. But it's all for the purpose of saving time. Now, I'm grateful for every single piece of equipment, because every single piece of it saves time, quote, so to speak. That is, I'm able to spend more time doing what is more important than getting up and carrying something somewhere and being sure somebody gets it. So all of us are sensitive to that and all of us are conscious of it. And we don't want anything that's going to take us more time to do something we can take less time to do it in. But all of that catches us up in the daily affairs of schedules, of pressures, of time today. And what happens is that those of us who know the Lord Jesus Christ and know the value of time sometimes get caught up in the pressure of this. And we forget that while we live in time, we are persons of eternity. We have an eternal inheritance. And while we're here on earth in this space called time, you and I have a life that is eternal in its length. It has no ending. It's going to last, as we say, forever and ever and ever and ever. Now, the question is, what are we going to do with it? I can understand a man drinking away his time. I can understand a person frying their brain with drugs and wasting away their life. I can understand men and women who spend all of their life day and night working 7 days a week to accomplish and to achieve more and more money, more and more acclaim, more and more praise, more and more prestige, more and more honors, more and more awards, and one of these days end up leaving every single copper penny of it to their family to fuss and to fight over. I can understand that for people who don't know Christ, because they are people of time, not of eternity. But every single one of us who is a believer, we have been given the gift of life, so that every single second you and I have is a gift of life. That's what time's all about. And that's what life is all about. My life is my time and my time is my life. The question is, what am I going to do with it? You say, well, you do what you please with it. The unbeliever, that's the way he thinks. But what does the believer do? Listen to what he says in this passage. Therefore, be careful. What? Be careful about what? How you walk, that is how you live. Not as unwise, but as wise men. Make the most of your time. Make it count. Let your life bear an impact. Not just spend time, react to situations and circumstances, but make your life count. And I wonder how many of us see ourselves as persons of eternity, not as simply of time. Now, what we have to remember is this. No matter how we choose to deal with our time, what we're doing is we are spending or investing our life. Now, from our viewpoint, we see the pressure of it, and we have to fight these schedules and the clock and all of this. But from God's viewpoint, how does He look at it? Well, He sees that all the time pressures you and I experience come from one of two areas. One of them, time pressures we place on ourselves. Secondly, those are placed upon us by someone else, sometimes we can't do anything about. We have to live according to some other people's time requirements, because that's what our vocation requires of us. But I want you to think about three or four very, very important things. And the first one is this. God has given you and me adequate time to do His will. He's always given us adequate time to do His will. That is, God never requires of us more than He knows we can do. He never requires of us more in any given day than He knows we're capable of doing. So sometimes we put requirements on ourselves, and haven't you ended up today saying, I didn't get a thing done, not a thing. When the truth is, you lived 12 or 16 or 18 hours, however how many hours you were up, you lived all of that time. You did something. You made some choices to invest your time somehow, in some way, so you did do something. You may not have accomplished what you chose to accomplish. You may not have achieved what you set out to achieve that day. You said, I had so many interruptions. Now listen to me. God has made time for us to do His will. That is, He does that every day. Every day when you and I get up, God has already so provided enough time for us to accomplish His will in that day. I didn't say that we'd be able to accomplish everything we want to do, the way we want to do it, the things other people always expect, but God has always provided for us in every single day everything God has willed that we do. Because you see, He guides and governs our time in ways that are best for us, that will glorify Him, and that will be good for others. And so when we have pressures with time and we think, I just don't have time. I just don't have time. No, there's not a single person who's ever lived who has any more time in any given day than you do. All of us, that is, if you put your watch here beside mine, they all have 60 seconds in every minute. Mine doesn't have 65. I wish to the goodness it did sometime. It doesn't. It only has 60 seconds. My hours have the same as yours, 60 minutes. Your days and mine are the same, 24 hours in every day. So none of us have any more time than the other. All of us are making choices. And the warning of Ephesians is that some people are making very unwise choices. Listen, now when he says about your time is your life, so we're making unwise choices about our life. And some other people are making very wise choices about their life. So when he says, be careful. Be careful how you spend it. Now, the two things I want to talk about here. Why is it we get ourselves in all kinds of pressure with time, and why is it that people live their lives, they're just reacting. They're just reacting to whatever happens. They don't choose life. They don't choose to make decisions. They don't choose which way to go. They let somebody else do the choosing for them. Listen, if you don't plan your days and your life, somebody else is going to plan them. And more than likely, someone else is not going to ask God how you ought to live today. And so what happens? The days go by, and the weeks go by, and the years go by. And we look back and we think, oh, God, what's been going on in my life? Where has the time gone? What has happened? And the problem is, we leave God out of it. Now, it's amazing to me how many Christians operate on this fashion. They get up in a given day, and they do whatever they're going to do, and they may have a little talk with the Lord maybe on their way to work or when they get up in the morning shaving or dressing or whatever you're doing. And then you're on your way, and many Christians don't even do that. And they sort of live the day, and then at the end of the day, they get in and they either thank God for what's happened or complain about what's happened or bring something to His attention. Listen, the child of God is a person of eternity. You know what that means? Every 24 hours of my earthly life is a part of my eternal life. The idea that we begin eternal life out yonder somewhere is not even scriptural. Eternal life began for you the moment you received Jesus as your Savior. It's just that this part of my eternal life is lived down here. The rest of it is going to be lived in heaven. But this is part of it. So you say, well, you know, I'm not going to get all involved in all this church business down here. When I get to heaven, I'm going to serve God. Eternal life began the moment you said yes to Jesus. That moment your eternal life began. He says, walk wisely now. Not after you get to heaven. Now. What would you say to a man, ma'am, who said to you, well, now when after the ceremony, the day we get married, from then on, no more women in my life, but until then, up until that day, I've got lots of friends and, hey, wait a minute. That's not the way it works. Commitment and love doesn't wait till some act goes on. The moment you receive Jesus Christ as your personal Savior, your eternal life began right then and there. And the Bible says that when you and I get to heaven, we're going to serve Him forever. Most Christians are waiting until they get to heaven where they don't have anything else to do but serve God. What a distorted view of the use of our time. The problem is we leave God out. We have a fragmented idea of what belongs to God and what belongs to us. Now, Sunday, that's God's time. Monday through Saturday, that's my time. Says who? If time is a gift from God, which it is, life is a gift from God, all 7 days of the week, 24 hours of every day, 60 minutes in every single hour and 60 seconds in every single minute belong to God, and they have been given to me and to you to live in this allotted time on earth until He takes us out of this life and carries us to a different life. It's all His. It isn't some His and some ours. That's a very distorted view, a non-biblical view of our time. And so what do? With that idea in mind, we sort of do what we please, and then we'll give God a little bit. I mean, we don't want to totally ignore Him. Then whatever happened to 6 days shall thou labor, and the seventh is a day of rest? You see, we leave God out. And one of the reasons that so many people's lives are so unproductive, even though they've trusted Jesus as their Savior, is the idea that we only think in terms of earthly things rather than heavenly. We are persons, agents of eternity. We are already in it. We're just down here in it, and we'll be out there in it one of these days. But right now, we're down here in it. It's already begun. You can't wait till you get to heaven to be faithful to God. Wait till you get to heaven to start serving God. Wait till you get to heaven to start obeying God. Wait till you get to heaven till you get interested in spiritual things. The moment you trust that Jesus is your Savior, your eternity began right then and there. We forget Him. We do our planning and our living without Him, except when an emergency comes and we get in trouble and we have a need. Then we involve God. Don't you know that breaks His heart? The second problem we have is the management of our time. But you see, if time is life, what are we talking about? Listen, I've read a lot of time management books, and one thing they forget, I'm going to bring it to you in just a moment. But you see, it isn't a question of managing my time. It is a question of managing myself. It's the management of ourself that matters. And God has said that there's some things that should be a part of your life and mine. And there's some things that should not be a part of it. We should choose death to thinking some things and some actions and some habits. But what is our problem? Two things in mind, probably. One of them is the choosing of our priorities, and the second one is discipline. God has given to all of us an allotted time, a space in eternity in which we live down here. And in that space, what is life but a continuous series of making decisions? The clock went off this morning. You made a decision to turn it off and to rest a few moments longer, or to get up. You made a decision to get dressed. You made a decision what you were going to wear. You made a decision what you would have for breakfast. You made a decision to come to church. You make a decision all during this message to listen, not to listen. Think about that. Think about this. Our whole life is one continuous decision-making process. In the matter of making decisions, we choose priorities. Somebody says, well, you know, I just don't have time. No, think about this. Now, we don't like to admit this, but let's think about it. Most of us, most of the time, not always, do what we choose to do. You say, well, I would make some different choices in my life. Maybe if you made some different choices in your life, some of your other choices, you'd find to be wiser. You see, it's a matter of priorities. What's the most important? Most people in Atlanta today are not in church. You know why? It's not because they couldn't come. They have an automobile. It's Sunday, they could come. Somebody's preaching all over this town. You know why they're not in church? They made a decision. It's their priority. They chose that on this Sunday, they would not invest their life in going to church and worshiping God. That's a decision they made. They can't say, I don't have time. Now, granted, some people have to work on Sunday. But not most of the time, they don't have to work from morning until night every Sunday. They could come on Sunday night or on Sunday morning. Or if they couldn't come on Sunday, they could go to church on Wednesday. It's a choice we make. And what I want to ask you is this. Are you making wise choices about your life? What is the priority in your life? You see, the problem is we believers are just about as undisciplined as the rest of the world. We want to react to life. Don't make me think through what I'm going to do and sit down and plan it out. I'll just do whatever comes naturally. That's the way the pagan thinks, not the way believers that I think. Listen to what he said. He said, be careful how you walk. Be careful how you spend your time. Now, there's a reason he said be careful. Because he knows it's easy for it to all slip by. It's easy to waste it. It's easy to use it unwisely. It's easy for your life to pass by you. Listen, he says, no longer than a handbreadth. About like that, and life's over. He said, be careful. Because you only get one trip. And it's all going to be over one of these days. And then when it's over, then what? And this is why he says, be careful how you live. Discipline, priorities, these two things we should keep in our mind. And let me ask you a question. This may be a little tough on you, but that's all right. Have you ever sat down in your life and said, having trusted Jesus Christ as my personal Savior, and now that I'm a follower of Jesus Christ, there are going to be certain priorities in my life that I'm going to settle once and for all. I'm not going to have to settle them every week and every month and every day. As a follower of Jesus Christ, having decided to follow Christ, there's certain priorities I'm going to have in my life. Have you ever done that? Well, my friend, you certainly should have, because when you chose to follow Jesus Christ, there's certain things that became first. Have you ever sat down with the Lord and said, Lord, because you said in your word, 6 days shalt thou labor and the seventh is a day of rest. Lord, one of the priorities in my life is that on the Lord's day, I'm going to be in the house of God somewhere, worshiping you, praising you, serving you, adoring you, opening the word of God, listening to the scriptures, being edified and reproved and rebuked and strengthened and encouraged. God, that is a priority in my life. Have you ever made it a priority? That is, have you ever decided? There's no question. You see, I don't get up on Sunday morning. Now, you would put me in a different category, but let's just put it down. I don't get up on Sunday morning every Sunday to say, am I going to church this morning or am I not? But some of you do. I don't decide on Sunday afternoon, well, am I going or am I not? You see, a long time ago when I trusted Jesus Christ as my personal Savior, one of the priorities of my life, before I was ever called to preach, that on Sunday, I was sitting on the second row on the end seat and right in front of the pastor, because I knew somehow that's where I belonged on Sunday morning. It's amazing to me that so many people who are followers of Jesus Christ have never set a priority about something that God is very clear about. Do you have to decide every week, shall I tithe or shall I not? Shall I give this week or shall I not? My friend, one time and once and for all, you should set that priority in your finances. You say, well, but I have to count every week. No. If you make it a priority, you'll be amazed how you won't have to count it. It'll always be there. Have you ever set that priority? Or do you have to decide every week, shall I give, shall I not? How much shall I give this week? You see, God has settled some things in our life. And one of them is that. Part of our pressures in life are the result of wrong priorities. Mismanagement of our time. Leaving God out. Doing our own thing. Loving Jesus when it's convenient. But when I got something else to do, I just don't do it. Now let's face it. That must grieve the heart of a loving father. Especially when one day you and I said, Lord Jesus, I choose to believe you as my personal Savior. I choose to follow you all the days of my life. You got in the baptismal pool and you were baptized, dead to your old life, risen to walk in newness of life, a follower of Christ now. The moment you did that, certain priorities God expected in your life. And one of the reasons that we have so many problems, even among believers, is because we don't set priorities. We just do our thing when and how we want to do it. Now, remember what we said a while ago? We said, God has provided all the time you and I need to do His will. And listen to this. God has provided time in your life and mine every day for Himself. That's God's schedule. On God's schedule for your life and mine every day, there is time for Him. Now look at something. I want you to see this. It's beautiful. Think about this for a moment. The life of the Lord Jesus Christ. He lived about 33 years. 30 years of that time he spent as a carpenter. I'm in a carpenter shop, chiseling out furniture. Now you think, now wait a minute, 33 years, the Messiah, this ministry of his, he ought to be out preaching at least by the time he's 12. He should be out on the road, Jerusalem, up to Bethany, over to Jericho. In other words, really moving and covering ground, because he only has till 33. But for 30 years, he stayed in one town, Nazareth. Then he began his ministry. Now you think, now wait a minute, he only has 3 years. That's not very long. In fact, think about this. Jesus had about 1,200 days, approximately, according to the calendar then and now. Let's say he had a little over 1,000 days. Now think about his mission in life. To fulfill the covenant promise of God in the Old Testament to Israel, to send him a Messiah. To redeem all of mankind, to offer his life a substitute for the sin of the whole world. He only had a 3-year span. Now if that had been most of us, we would have sat down with a map of that area and we would have plotted our strategy. We would have said, I'm going to be here this day and there that day, going to be preaching here in this synagogue, that synagogue, on this street corner. And we have had it all worked out for 3 years. And I mean that the apostles would never have been able to keep up with our speed. We'd had it all worked out. But here's the whole key. And I think this is the thing above all else that God wants you and me to listen to carefully this morning. You and I are not going to be able to stop the clock, change time, alter the calendar. You can break the hands off the clock, won't stop a thing. God understands that. Jesus, with only 3 years, with the greatest task any man who's ever lived had. It's interesting what he did. He preached one of his greatest sermons to one woman by herself at the well. Zacchaeus, a publican and a sinner, up in the tree, waiting for him to come along to get a good look. He stops. He calls him down. He takes time to go home and eat with him. Bartimaeus, a blind, poor beggar, seated by the highway side. Jesus with throngs around him, teaching them. The Bible says that Jesus stood still, called Bartimaeus, took time to heal him. He spent a great deal of those 3 years with 12 men. But the most important thing I want you to notice about the Lord Jesus Christ is this. I'll give you these passages. You don't even have to turn to them. They're short. Listen to this. This is interesting with a man who only had 3 years. The Bible says, and in the early morning, while it was still dark, he arose and went out and departed to a lonely place and was praying there. Jesus, you don't have time to be praying. The world's going to hell and you only have 3 years. Chapter 6, same book, Mark, listen to what he says. And after them bidding them to farewell, he departed to the mountain to pray. But Lord, what about all those folks who are hurting, who are lost, who are suffering? Luke chapter 6. Listen to what happens. He says, and it was at this time that he went off to the mountain to pray, and he spent the whole night in prayer to God. You only got 3 years. And you're going to spend the whole night praying? Then chapter 9 and verse 18, listen. And it came about that while he was praying alone, no man ever felt the pressure Jesus felt. You said, well, now, wait a minute. He didn't have car, automobiles and jets and all the rest. No, you know what? Listen. Jammed, crammed, packed, crowded, pulling, yelling, pleading, crying everywhere he went. Throngs pulling at him. He only had 3 years. But here was the secret with Jesus. You never hear anything about him rushing over to Bethany, hurrying back to Jerusalem. Quiet. Quiet on the inside, accomplishing, achieving. And what was the secret of it all? The one thing that you and I oftentimes neglect. And that is that Jesus Christ, listen to me carefully, the priority of Jesus Christ in his 3 years of ministry had not changed from what his priority was in those early years as a carpenter. The priority in the life of Christ was time alone with the Father. That's it. That's it. That's the key to managing time. That's the key to choosing right priorities. That's the key to achievement and accomplishment of those things that have lasting and eternal value. Now, you know, think about this. Not only has God provided enough time for us to do His will, but he's provided enough time every single day in your schedule and mine to spend time alone with him in his word and on our knees in prayer. That's part of his schedule. That's part of his plan. That's part of the way he wants us to spend our life, our time. In God's schedule for your life and mine, there is always time to fellowship with him. Always time to serve him. Always time to worship him. Now, I can look at my own life. When I get hurried, rushed, frantic, anxious, thinking about all the things that I need to get done and how little time I've got to get them done, I've lived long enough to be able to back up and say, wait a minute, hold it. Just wait a minute. Now, just stop a second. And ask myself the question, why am I getting anxious? Why am I getting upset? Why do I feel the pressure? And there's a very simple solution. I can get on my knees before God and just say, okay, Lord, I've been running on my schedule. I've been fulfilling my plans. These are my expectations. These are my goals. Now I lay them down, and I want yours now. My friend, listen to me carefully. There is instantaneous peace. Nothing's changed. And all the time I've been praying, the clock's been ticking away, ticking away, ticking away, ticking away, ticking away. Here's what happens. When you and I spend time with the Father grants us wisdom to know how to achieve and to accomplish the things that He set for us in less time than we can do it apart from Him. The question is, not have I done everything that I need to do, but have I done what the Lord expected me to do? That's what it's all about. And you see, what we've allowed is we've allowed things, the pressure of time and circumstance, to do what? It has crowded God out of the life of His children. And what we do is, while we talk like Christians, we live like pagans. Only when we're in dire need do we call upon God. I want to say something to you. The wisest, smartest, most intelligent thing you can do as a young boy, as a young girl, is to make the priority of your life time alone with the Father every single day. Now, I give you a warning. That's why He said, be careful. The devil will fight you every day. You know why? Because he knows that the effectiveness of your life is not determined by your abilities and your talents and your experience, but the effectiveness of our life is determined by the time. Not that we have to spend hours every day, but where our priority is. When you and I spend time with Him, somehow everything else we do has greater impact. It makes eternal difference. And when we get frantically doing our own thing and hurrying here and yonder and doing other things, I remember when I first went to seminary, I was amazed because I just grew up believing that somehow the time you spent alone with God was the most important thing in your life. And I'm reading Oswald Chambers. He agreed with that. So I thought, God, here's somebody who certainly encourages me. I remember going to seminary, and I could not believe the fellows I met who were so busy studying they had no time to pray. And I want to say to you who are my pastor friends, my friend, I understand all the demands of the ministry, but I can tell you this. Your effectiveness relates to your time alone with the Father. Not getting up sermons, not praying about the affairs of the church, but being quiet, studying the Word of God for yourself, humbling yourself before God, listening to Him, absorbing Him, fellowshipping with Him, worshiping Him. That will make everything else in your ministry more effective. And when you overlook that, it's just you doing your thing in your flesh. And it won't work. But my friend, you're in business. And the same that goes for the pastor goes for you. Why do you think He said, be careful. Be careful how you walk. Not as unwise men, but as wise men. Be careful, He said, because He knows how easy it is for God Himself to get crowded out of your life and mine. So you see, there's not a single one of us who can say, I just don't have time to spend 15, 20, 30 minutes every morning in prayer or reading the Bible. I don't have time to do that every day. Let me tell you what I have to do. And what you need to ask yourself is this. Am I on my schedule or His schedule? Am I doing my will or am I carrying out His plan? You see, the reason we have so little peace and so much pressure is we bring it on ourselves because our set of priorities don't match His priorities. And I want to ask you again, have you ever sat down as a child of God and said, now, as a believer, I should have certain priorities in my life? And these are what they are. 1, 2, 3, 4, however many they are. So that you don't ever have to make a decision about that anymore. This is the way it is. Now, let me tell you what the danger is going to be for some of you. You've already reached 40, 50, 60, whatever it might be, maybe old, and you've said, well, you know, I've sort of gotten by this far. I mean, you know, why should I start setting priorities and changing my lifestyle and start spending a lot of time with God now? I mean, even though He says, you know, after all, it's you have to be careful, but I've lived this long. Why now? I'm going to tell you why. I want to remind you of a verse in the Scripture. Three passages, Romans 14, 1 Corinthians 3, 2 Corinthians 5, all of them say, in essence, this simple warning. Every one of us shall give an account unto God for our life, which means our time and the way we spend it. My friend, there's going to come a day when I'm going to have to give an account. But standing beside me is every one of you. Every single one of us is going to have to give an account. We're going to have to give an account not only for gifts, talents, abilities, whatever we want to call them, possessions. We're going to have to give an account for time. Irreversible, irreplaceable time. I either invest it wisely or I spend it foolishly. Going to have to give an account. And life is one process of decision making, one after the other. Choosing priorities, wise priorities because of who we are, followers of Christ. Now, I did a little figuring about something and I want to show you something interesting. You see, because eternity, which has already begun for all of us who are believers, and the truth is every person, because once you're born, you never cease to exist. But you and I have already begun our eternal life. Let's say that you live to be 70 years of age. And remember this, that eternity now is divided into two categories, heaven and hell. Because after the judgment, everybody's going to spend eternity somewhere. The Bible speaks of eternal life, eternal death, separation from God, fellowship with Him. Everybody's going to one of two places. Suppose that you have 70 years to live. That means you have approximately 25,550 days. You have about 613,200 hours. 36,792,000 minutes. I've got plenty of time. Over 4 billion seconds to live. Here's what I want you to think about. 4 billion seconds to live. Do you know what makes the difference out there in eternity when the clocks all cease to tick? Nothing gongs anymore. No stopwatches, no sundials, it's all over. In eternity, 70 years you have to live, 4,007,000,000 plus seconds. I want you to think about something. Where you spend eternity is determined by only one brief moment. In those 4 billion seconds. It is in that brief moment when you say to the Lord Jesus Christ, yes. That takes me about a second. Yes. There may have been years and years and years of learning and listening and being challenged to come to that point. But in one fleeting, brief moment in life, out of 4 billion seconds, you determine where you're going to spend eternity. Because you see, in all of those years, there's only one decision a person has to make that determines whether to spend eternity. And that decision is this: what shall I do with Jesus Christ, the Son of God? And you only have two choices: accept Him or reject Him. Listen carefully. 70 long years. 4 billion plus seconds. And in one brief moment in time, you make a choice that determines your eternal existence when there is no longer time, but God's vast, indescribable eternity. Is it any wonder that the Apostle Paul said, be careful with your time. Be careful with your life, because you're going to spend eternity somewhere. And I wonder if you're seated here today or listening and you've never trusted Jesus Christ as your personal Savior. You've lived life the way you want to live it. And you're thinking, well, one of these days I'm going to get things right. That's what a lot of people thought who are now in hell, in torment. One of these days, I'll make a change. Not any single one of us know how much time we have. This I know and this you know. You have less time now than you had when you turn on the tape recorder. It just keeps getting shorter and shorter and shorter and shorter. And the question is not how long is your life, but what are you going to do with it? And I want to ask you one last question. When you come to the end of life, and all of us are going to get there, and you turn around and look back and see all those 70 years, how much of that time was spent doing anything that had eternal value to it? Now listen to me. Many of you are so gifted and so talented and so blessed financially. And God's given you lots of wisdom and knowledge and understanding. But you've so regulated and scheduled your life that you have scheduled God out of most of it. And you know that I'm telling you the truth. So that you only have one brief hour, hour and a half on Sunday morning, and that's it. You cannot serve God because you don't have time to do all the other things that you have scheduled and serve God too. Would you not agree that is a very distorted, non-biblical, unscriptural, sinful, rebellious way to look at your time and your life? Because what you're saying, my friend, is I'm a follower of Jesus, but I got my plans and my schedule. God has His. Some of you are young. You've decided to be an engineer. You've decided to be a pilot. You've decided to be a doctor. You've decided to be an attorney. Have you asked God what He's decided? You've got your plans. When you're going to retire, what you're going to do? Have you asked God about what He wants you to do in those latter years? Have you ever sat down and said, God, as a follower of Jesus Christ, here are my priorities, which are consistent with who I say I am. Lord Jesus, I pray the Holy Spirit will weigh such heavy conviction upon us that we will not be able to squirm our way out from beneath the truth of this message. That the conviction of the Holy Spirit would pressure us to face up to the truth about ourselves. That we would acknowledge that we have a sophisticated form of rationalized rebellion. I'm going to have it my way. Oh God, in Jesus' name I pray that the Holy Spirit would bring each one of us to face the truth, to lay down our rationalizing, our excuses, and acknowledge to whom we said, I choose to follow Jesus. That meant certain priorities that are non-negotiable, not tradable, and cannot be bartered.
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0: A bridge is a structure that we build over something that is an obstacle to where we want to go. And sometimes it can be an old wooden bridge or a footbridge or one made out of stone or reinforced concrete or steel. It can be a swinging bridge, a steel bridge, a drawbridge. There are all kinds of bridges. Some of them are very, very old. Some of them very new. And all of us have been over bridges sometimes that were so high it almost caused a bit of fright. What I want to talk about in this message is a bridge. I want to talk about a bridge that is very ancient and very modern. One that crosses a chasm unlike anything else that exists. It has nothing to do with how much weight that goes over it, and it was never built by human hands. I want you to turn, if you will, to John chapter 14. In John chapter 14, Jesus is in the upper room, and I believe personally, for me personally at least, some of the most precious things, if not the most precious things he said, he told his disciples the night before he was going to be crucified. And so in the midst of all that, this 14th chapter of John, which is considered to be a consolation chapter, here's how he begins with a passage that so many of us are familiar with. He says, "Do not let your heart be troubled. Believe in God, believe also in me. In my Father's house are many dwelling places or mansions, and if it were not so, I would have told you. For I go to prepare a place for you. If I go and prepare a place for you, I will come again and receive you to myself, that where I am, there you may be also. And you know the way where I'm going." Thomas said to him, "Lord, we don't know where you're going. How do we know the way?" And then Jesus made this statement, challenged by many, but their challenges do not change it. It is an eternal statement given to us by the Lord God Jesus himself. And here's what he said, "I am the way, the truth, and the life. No one comes to the Father but by me." He said, "I am the way, the only way, the truth, the only truth about God, the only truth of God." And he says, "I am the life. I am the only life that is eternal." What in the world did he mean? He made a profound statement in just those few words, but one that should be a warning to people who are looking for some other way to get to God. A statement that is a comfort and a wonderful assurance to all of us who know the way to our Heavenly Father. So what I would like to talk about in this message is simply this. The title of this message is The Cross, Our Bridge to God. Now, when we ask ourselves the question, what do you mean by that? I'd simply begin by simply saying this. What is it that must be bridged in a person's life before they can get to God? What is it that must be bridged before we can get to God? You know, we pray in the Lord's Prayer. We call it the Lord's Prayer. Our Father who art in heaven, so we know where he is. And you recall that Jesus said in the Sermon on the Mount, not everyone who says to me, Lord, Lord, shall enter the kingdom of heaven, but he who does the will of my Father who is in heaven. So we know that our Heavenly Father is in heaven. How do we get to God? How in our situation, circumstances, how does a person get to God? Well, I think there are many people who would tell you all the different ways as they read the Bible and say, well, this is what I think and that's what I think and so forth. I want to remind you of something. Listen carefully. There's a great chasm between man and God. And I want to remind you of one chasm back in Luke 16 for a moment. Look at this, a very serious, thought-provoking passage of Scripture in the 16th chapter of Luke. And it is the story of two men. And Jesus gave us this story. And he said two men died. One of them was a rich man. One of them was a poor man, Lazarus. Lazarus died and went to paradise, or Abraham's bosom, which was considered paradise in those days. And the other man died. And the Scripture says about him, look in verse 25. He says, but Abraham said, child, remember that during your life you received your good things and likewise Lazarus' bad things, but now he's being comforted here and you're in agony. And beside all this, between us and you, there is a great chasm fixed so that those who wish to come over here to you will not be able and that none may cross over from there to us. Which simply says this, any person today who dies without Christ goes to torment. Not the final hell, but to torment. You die without Christ, the Bible says you go to torment. That place, that position is fixed until the final judgment when you stand before Almighty God and give an account for your life. And in that judgment is the judgment of rewards for the way a person has lived without God, without Christ, and their judgment will be accordingly. Here is a chasm that is fixed. Now, what I'm talking about is a chasm that has been created in your life and my life because of the problem that all of us have to deal with, and that is the problem of sin. Listen to what the Bible says. Now, listen carefully. The Scripture says, for all of us have sinned and come short of the glory of God, which means we failed to reach the standard. It means that we have not been, cannot be, are not who God wants us to be. And so, the Scripture says also in 1 John chapter 1, if we say that we have not sinned, we make God a liar and the truth is not in us. Now, when we think of sin, we usually think in terms of little sins, great sins, and oftentimes people say, well, after all, God is a God of love. And if He's a God of love, He knows we're not perfect, and so therefore, He's not just going to send us to hell somewhere because we've sinned against Him. And many times a person who is not a Christian will say, well, I just believe that God is going to accept me the way I am because I'm as good as other people. And sometimes that may be true. And after all, I have not committed any crimes. I've tried to be a good person. I've tried to be kind to people and good. And in fact, I even go to church sometimes. In fact, I've even given. And I certainly pray and talk to God. So all this stuff about the cross and the shed blood of Jesus, I don't think that's important for the simple reason. I just think God is a wonderful, loving God who forgives sin. Well, let me ask you a question. On what basis does He forgive it? And second, I want you to think about sin from God's viewpoint. My viewpoint of sin is one thing. And here's what I've noticed. The more sinful a person is living, the less sinful they seem to be in their eyes. And so the more sin they are participating in, the less it weighs, they think, in God's eyes. And the deeper in sin they go, the more convincing they are that their rationalization about it is good, that He's like a Heavenly Father who knows we all make mistakes and therefore. Would you like to hear what God thinks about it? Because you see, the only thing that matters is what He thinks. What I think about it's one thing. I'm not the judge. He's the judge. He's the one who makes the final decision. Here's what God says about sin. He says a number of things, and I'll just give you a simple list so you can think about them. First of all, He says it blinds our eyes to the truth. He says that sin creates evil desires in our heart. He says that sin corrupts the human life. Sin corrupts our soul, corrupts our spirit. Sin is a thing in our life, is a attitude of our life, is an action in our life. He says, the heart is deceitful above all things and desperately wicked. So that sin is wickedness. Sin is a transgression of the law of God. We step across His boundaries.

to God. We are under the wrath of God. We are condemned by God. And we are separated from God and dead spiritually. That is God's perspective on sin. And there are many other things we can say about it, but at least you understand sin is not a mistake. Sin is not some social taboo or some social infringement on someone else's rights. Sin is rebellion and disobedience to God. Sin defies, listen, sin is a defiant of the grace and goodness and love and mercy of God. Sin is rejection of God. Sin is unbelief in God. So when you begin to look at sin the way God sees it, you begin to understand that sin is serious business in the eyes of God. Now, if I were living in sin, I wouldn't want to hear that. In case I'm speaking the truth, you will certainly want to know what the solution is. Because one thing is for certain, you are a sinner. You're either one of two kinds of sinners. You're either saved by the grace of God, or you are living in sin and disobedience to God, and somewhere out yonder somewhere, one of these days you'd like to die with assurance that you're going to heaven. Well, I want to be sure you understand the truth. I'm not going to give you my opinion. I just want you to know, here is the truth. This is God's perspective. I've not told you what I believe about a thing. I've just said, here's what God says about sin. That it is universal. This is the nature of it. And how do we account for its presence? Well, if you'll turn to Romans chapter 5 for a moment, here's what you'll discover. God doesn't leave us without information and truth about everything we need to know about. Here's what he said. He says, for example, in the 12th verse of the 5th chapter of Romans, therefore, just as through one man, Adam, sin entered into the world, and as a result of that, death through sin, and so death spread to all men because all of us have sinned. Now, there are three kinds of death. There is physical death. There is spiritual death to the things of God, dead to the things of God. And there's eternal death, which is exactly what it says, for all eternity. And so a person without God, a person without Christ in their life, that person, listen, spiritually dead, physically they're going to die, and if they die physically without Christ, they will suffer eternal death, which is eternal separation from God. That means sin is serious business. And so when you think about what the Word of God says about sin, all of a sudden it's something different now. When you and I came into this world, we came into this world with an inclination toward doing things our way. This is why a small child, you say to a small, very small child, do not touch that. You turn your back, they look, they touch it anyway. Now, did you train them? Now, when I tell you not to do something, you do it anyway. Oh, no. They came into the world. Listen, every single one of us came into the world with a bent away from God, an inclination toward disobedience. That's why no one has to be trained to be disobedient. We come into the world with that. So that the control tower of our life, our mind, we have an inclination to be disobedient in our desires to be evil, our deeds to be wrong, our wills to be other than what God wants. That's the way we came into the world. And so a person grows up that way, and unless they're confronted with the truth and there's a transformation in their life, they will live their entire lives to themselves, doing things the way they want to do it, living a life apart from God and wondering what's wrong. The problem is universal. The problem is sin. S-I-N. We came into this world with a sinful nature. We all have had to deal with that one way or the other. Some people deal with it. Many people choose not to deal with it. And many people do not even know that's the problem. What they're looking at is they say, well, this deed was wrong, and that deed is wrong, and this deed is wrong, and after all, those deeds may be wrong, but look at all the good things I've done, and therefore, my good deeds certainly outweigh my evil deeds, and because my good deeds outweigh my evil deeds, then certainly God is going to accept me. Well, now, that's human rationalization, but that's not what God says. And so what I want you to see is this. The issue here is that oftentimes a person does not understand what happens when sin begins to work in our life. What we do is this, we yield to those evil desires. When a person is living in sin, they reject the moral law of God. When a person is living in sin, they reject the gracious invitation of God's forgiveness. When a person is living in sin, they reject God's all-wise plan for their life. So

0: I'd simply ask you this question. Have you ever said to the God, God, I want your plan for my life. I want what you want. I want what you will for my life. Have you decided to live your life the way you want to live it? Do what you want to do when you want to do it? Has there ever come a time in your life when your life has been absolutely transformed as a result? That is, your life is not the sinful life. That is not the practice of your life. Now, sin in your life means that you're acting out of character. To all of us who place our trust in Jesus Christ as our Savior, sin in our life means we're acting out of character. Because character for us is living obedient and holy before God. Sin is serious business. God hates sin because He knows what it does to the sinner. And so let me ask you a question. Let's say that you have children. You have three or four children, and somebody begins to poison your children's minds. Well, your parents aren't the kind of parents they ought to be. Well, your parents are just straight-laced. Well, if they really loved you, they'd let you do this. They'd let you go there. They'd buy you this. They'd give you that. They'd send you over here. What would you think if someone began to undermine the minds of your children whom you love dearly and they've loved you, and they begin to poison your children and draw them away from you until suddenly there's this big gap, this emotional gap that exists between you and your children? You would have a very difficult time with someone who would divide you from your children. My friend, God hates sin because He knows that rebellion, transgression, and corruption of heart, evil desires, and all the rest, they separate us from Him and cause us, listen, to miss out on God's plan and blessing for our life. And not only that, it grieves His heart. He created us because He loves us. He created us in order to express His unconditional love for us. And anything that pulls us away from God grieves the heart of God. He hates sin and loves the sinner, but He hates the sin because He knows full well the absolute consequences of disobeying Him. He knows the consequences of acting out of our character, transgressing His law, and having it our way. And so when He says the wages of sin is death, and He says the soul that sinneth it shall die, God is warning us against sin. So we can wrap it up with simply saying this, that in our life as a sinner, before we trusted Jesus Christ, our nature was corrupt, our desires were evil, and our deeds were sinful. So the question is, how does all of this affect us? How does all this affect us? What is this bridge that we must, what is this in our life that we must bridge to get to God? What we must bridge, listen, is this chasm of sin in our life. How does one who is absolutely separated from God, living in sin, disobedience, and rebellion? And I agree that some people can live a life that seems to be, I put it this way, it's sort of sophisticated sin in their eyes. In other words, they don't do some gross sins. They never killed anybody and never raped anybody and never done all these things. But the truth is, what about your nature? A sinful nature. Listen, all the good deeds in the world does not eradicate your sinful nature. That's what we have to do. That's what God has to deal with. What is this chasm? It's our sin. And our sin has separated us from God. For example, and there are lots of verses we could turn to remind you of that. But for example, let's turn to Isaiah 59 for a moment. Look in the prophet Isaiah chapter 59. And I want you to look at these first two verses. These are worth you turning to now, so turn to them. Isaiah 59, give you a moment to turn to them, because they make it very clear to us exactly what's going on. Look at this. Behold, the Lord's hand is not so short that it cannot save, nor is His ear so dull that it cannot hear, but your iniquities, that is your sin, He says, your sins have made a separation between you and your God, and your sins have hidden His face from you so that He does not hear. My friend, you can talk about talking to God and praying to God all you want to, but listen, until you have bridged the gap, the chasm of your sinfulness and gotten to God, your prayers are not answered. He says your sins have separated you between you and your God. So the issue in every person's life is the issue of sin, our sinful nature, our sinful attitude, our sinful desires, our sinful actions. And so what we have to ask is, how do we handle this? Well, think about it simply this way. Sin alienates us from God. Now, let's talk about the Christian for just a moment. You say, well, how can sin alienate me from God? Well, first of all, if you've trusted Jesus Christ as your personal Savior, you are saved. But sin has an effect upon the life of the believer. What does it do? It causes us to feel estranged from God. And that is when you and I sin against God, something happens on the inside. Because God has saved us and ought to have fellowship with us, to love us and express that love toward us. And so when we sin, we are acting in unbelief toward this holy, wonderful, righteous, faithful God who would never prove to be unfaithful. We have said that we are wiser than He is. We have said that we are smarter than He is in this circumstance. And we've said, no matter what He says, I'm going to do it anyway. Listen carefully. You cannot walk in the will of God and in sin at the same time. Sin alienates us from God. Now, for example, let's say that you get very, very busy. To show you how subtle sin is, you get very, very busy. You get up early every morning, go to bed late at night. Maybe you're in your job and your vocation, whatever it might be. You don't read the Bible. You're planning on it, but you don't. You don't have time to pray because somebody else is grabbing your attention on your job. It's this and that and the other and so forth, and do this and do that and accomplish that. And so when you get home, it's like you're worn out. And so you watch TV and then you go to bed. You do that for 1 week, 2 weeks, or whatever it might be, and no time to read the Bible, no time to pray, and you miss church maybe one or two Sundays, and you tell me you feel intimate toward God, forget it, because I don't believe it. You know why? Because you can't. You cannot ignore God. You cannot give Him any time or refuse to give Him time. You cannot stay out of His Word and have an intimate relationship with God because, listen, that's the reason He created us for intimacy. And when anything in my life becomes such a priority that I have no time for Him, something begins to happen on the inside of the human heart, the spirit, that we begin to feel is strange. So now, knowing that's true in the life of the believer and we have Him in our life, what about the lost person who does not have Christ in their life? You are estranged. You are separated. You are alienated from God. What did He say? He said, your sins have separated you from God. He doesn't even answer your prayers. Sin is indeed a big time separator. Now, let's go back to Genesis chapter 3, first book of the Bible, and let's look to see what happened. What was God's attitude here? When Adam and Eve sinned against Him, I want you to see what God did. Because the idea today is, well, sin's not so bad. If you don't believe that, look around. I mean, people doing all kind of things, and they live like the devil in the week, and oftentimes go to church on Sunday, and this is why the Word of God must be preached forcefully, faithfully, from Genesis to Revelation. Because, my friend, listen, if you go to church and you've lived in sin all week long, and you don't hear anything that brings conviction to your heart, you need to ask yourself the question, what's going on in my life that I can live the way I've lived all week, and that didn't bother me? One of two things. Either your conscience has already been so seared that you don't hear the truth, or you're not hearing the truth. Somebody's not speaking the truth. It's very important that we listen to the truth. I may not like all the truth I read in the Scriptures or I listen to. I may not like everything God says, but it is for my divine, listen, for my own personal protection that I listen to what He says. Now listen to what God's viewpoint is about sin and the consequence. It alienates. Chapter 3 of Genesis, we know the story. Adam and Eve fell, and what happened? Look, if you will. Verse 22 of chapter 3. Then the Lord God said, behold, the man who's become like one of us, knowing good and evil, and now he might stretch out his hand, take also from the tree of life, and eat and live forever in his sinfulness. Listen to this. Therefore the Lord God sent him from the Garden of Eden to cultivate the ground from which he was taken. So God, listen, God drove the man out. You know what sin does? It drives, listen, it creates a chasm. It creates a separation between God and man. And so we all came in this world separated from Him. So what about little children? Listen, a little child is in a state of innocence until that child reaches a place in their life, in their thinking, when they are then responsible to God. When is that? Nobody knows that but Almighty God Himself. And so you can't put an age group and say, well, when you reach 12, then you're responsible. Well, as smart as kids are today, if you worked on that basis, you have to go back to 5 or 6. And so the truth is, nobody. Remember, now listen carefully. I did not say that a child is accountable at 5 and 6. I'm telling you, nobody knows exactly when someone else steps across the line of innocence to responsibility and accountability. But all of us come to that place at one time or the other. God says what sin did in their life. He said He drove them out of the garden. He drove them out of the garden. We just saw a few moments ago in Isaiah what the Scripture says, and that is, He says, your sins have separated you. And He says, therefore, He said, the praying's not going to work because I'm not going to hear what you have to say. He says, I'm going to turn my back on that. I'm not even going to listen to that. And so sin is a separate, it alienates us from God. And so when you think about how it's affected God's children from the very beginning, his Adam and Eve, out of the garden. Why are they out of the garden? Simply because they sinned against God. You say, well, that's just one mistake. No, that was a deliberate, willful violation of God. Listen carefully. It is a serious thing. It is a serious matter to be under the preaching and the teaching of the light of the gospel and reject it for any reason. You say, well, I just don't believe that. But my friend, listen, what you have to ask is it the truth? Is it the living word of God? Is this what God says? If this is what God says, then I have to face up to it. If it's what God says, I've got to acknowledge, well, something's going on here for some reason. In other words, this is what God says. It's not the way I'm living. So what is the truth? The truth is what God says. I'm not giving you my opinion. My opinion's not the issue. The issue is that God says the wages of sin is death. The soul that sinned it shall die. He says your sins have separated you from me. He says I'll not hear your prayers. And so it is a dangerous, serious thing to sin against God. This is not some social taboo. This is not some mistake we make. Sin is in defiance of the will and purpose and plan and unconditional love of God for us. Somebody says, well, I want a God who loves me. He does love you. He loves you so much, he will not tolerate your sin. Somebody says, no, wait a minute. But now, my God is a God of love. Let me ask you a question. If your God is all love and no justice, what about when people violate you? What about when people wrong you? What about when people would seek to destroy your life? Listen, because God is a God of love, he is also a God of justice. And because he's a God of justice, he's a God of love. The God of Abraham, Isaac, and Jacob, the God of the Bible, is a God of love and justice. If you have one, you must have the other, because love without justice is not love. It is indulgence, and none of us want a God who is simply a God of indulgence. Because he may be indulging somebody else at my expense. Makes a lot of difference if somebody else is being indulged at my expense. God is a God of justice, and he is also a God of love. And so when you examine, you ask yourself the question, well, how am I supposed to look at this? It's simple, very simple. The consequences of sin in a person's life cannot be eliminated by what the person themselves do. So we ask ourselves the question, what's created this big chasm? What's created this alienation from God? What creates alienation is sin. You have friends, people you work with, who are living in sin. They don't particularly like you because you're a little too straight-laced. What is it about you that bothers them? What about your godly life that bothers them is it reminds them they don't have this relationship. When you start talking about talking to the Father, that's foreign to them. When you talk about them, God speaking to your heart, that's foreign to them. When you're talking about having an intimate relationship with God, that's foreign to them. When you talk about walking with God, they don't understand what that means. Why? Because they're alienated from God. They don't have a personal relationship with him. So the question first was, what is this chasm that must be bridged? And the chasm is sin, because it has separated us and alienated us from God. But now that leads me to a second question I want us to think about, and that's this. The question is simply this. Why is the bridge necessary? Why can't God say, and if he's all-powerful and all-loving, why can't he say, well, nobody's perfect. I knew long before I created you, you weren't going to be perfect. You're forgiven. Why can't God just say that? I mean, after all, if he's all-powerful and all-loving, it looks like to me, he could just open up his book and say, well, here's what I've said about love, and so therefore, we're going to forget that one. He didn't forget it with the first man on the face of the earth who, listen, he's the fountainhead of the whole human race. That's why from him, listen, that sinful nature passed, and every single person who's ever been born with a sinful nature. Now, what is the answer to this question? Why do we have to bridge this? In other words, why can't it be some other way? Here's what it is. You're listening carefully, say amen. The holiness of God. The holiness of God is the reason. God can't say, well, okay, God sent out a decree. The soul that sinneth it shall die. The wages of sin is death. In order for God to say, well, we're going to forget it this time. Well, nobody's perfect. would mean that God had violated his own law, and how could you and I ever believe him again about anything if he ever violates one of his promises, if he ever fails to, listen, to live up to his own decrees and laws? It's against God's very character to lie or to change his principles and to change his laws that apply to human life when it affects a person's eternity. It is absolutely, absolutely, totally irrelevant as far as God is concerned. It's something totally beyond his character. He doesn't think that way. So therefore, what we have to ask is this. In light of this, what has happened as a result of man's sin, man, because sin has alienated man from God, because sin and holiness are absolutely, totally separable and can never be compatible. Watch this. You cannot walk in the will of God and walk in sin at the same time. We all have to make choices. I either choose to walk in the will of God or I choose to walk in sin. I either choose to be obedient to God or I choose to rebel against God. I can't live in rebellion and obedience at the same time. And so what sin has done, it's alienated us from God. And this big chasm is a result not only of my sin, but the fact that God is absolutely holy. His eyes can look upon no sin. And he cannot just look it wrong and say, well, I know this is what my word says, but after all, you know, I'm just going to let him sort of get by with this. No, doesn't work that way. Totally incompatible. Now, let's think about two or three things here. When we say that our sin has separated us from God, and we read in Isaiah 59 that he won't even hear our prayers. For example, when you get down to pray as a believer, when you get on your knees to pray, and let's say that you come up with some real crisis in your life and you've been living in sin. When you get on your knees, what's the first thing that comes up? First thing that comes up is, oh God, Lord, I know I... And what happens is the Spirit of God brings to your mind and heart that first of all, before you can deal with this crisis, you've got to deal with your personal relationship with Him. God hates sin because of its consequences in our life. And so it alienates us. And it's the holiness of God that we have to deal with. And so when a person says, well, why can't God do this? Why can't he do that? Because he's holy and he can't, listen, you say, well, can God, is something God can't do? Can't change his own character. Can't change his own character. He's God. And so therefore, because he's holy. Now, what we have to ask is this. If our sins separate us from him, and when you look in the Old Testament, and you look at how God spoke to people's hearts. Let's think about it in this light. When God, for example, spoke to Moses. Let's go back to Exodus chapter 3 for a moment. Go back to Exodus chapter 3. When God spoke to Moses, you'll recall that he was out in the wilderness. And one day he walked up on this bush and it was burning and it wasn't consumed. And so verse 4 of Exodus chapter 3, he says, when the Lord saw that he turned aside to look, God called to him from the midst of the bush and said, Moses, Moses. And he said, here I am. Then listen to the first thing God said to him. Do not come any closer. Don't come any closer. Now, wait a minute now. Wait a minute, God. If you're speaking to me, don't come any closer. Why? Because Moses was a sinful man. And when God appeared to him, he said, don't come any closer. When... For example, Job, when God began to work in his life and appeared to him, what did he say? He said, I despised myself and repented in ashes. When Isaiah, for example, he said, in the year that King Uzziah died, he was in the temple worshiping and grieving of his heart. And he said, I saw the Lord high and mighty and lifted up. And what did he say? His response, he said, I said, woe is me, for I'm a man of unclean lips and I live among a people of unclean lips. For example, what did John the Beloved say when he received that revelation on the Isle of Patmos and the Lord appeared to him? What did he say? He says, when I turned and looked, I fell on my face as a dead man. He could not face the living Lord. Sin and holiness are totally incompatible. They cannot inhabit the same heart, and they certainly cannot inhabit the heart of God. He says, God is light, and in him there is no darkness at all. Well, when I think about what the scripture says about God, he says that it's a dangerous thing, it's a grievous thing, it's a horrendous thing to fall into the hands of the living God. My friend, all of us to some degree are in the hand of God in the fact that He's the sovereign of the universe. But when a person dies without Christ, think about this. That sin has separated you from God. If it has separated you from God in this life, what do you expect to happen in the life to come when there's not anything that you can do to bridge this gap? Now, I want you to think about something for a moment. There are about four metaphors that I want us to look at to describe this separation, this holiness and sinfulness of man. And the first one, for example, is height. What does the Bible say about God? The Bible speaks of the Most High God, that God is high and lifted up. He is the lofty one. So height. And then secondly, distance, for example. We just saw a few moments ago that He said to Moses, don't come any closer. And you remember when they built the temple and the tabernacle, the Bible says that God had a place called the Holy of Holies. And the Holy of Holies was this place where the Ark of the Covenant was, and it was veiled. And the law of God was this. God says, He says about the tabernacle, this will be a symbol of that I'm dwelling among you right here. He says, but if any man, if any person walks into the Holy of Holies, they will be struck dead instantly, because that's where the Ark of the Covenant is, and that's where I dwell. You walk in there, you're dead. Only one person can walk in on the Day of Atonement. That's the high priest. Anybody else goes in, instant death. If he goes in without first of all shedding blood and carrying blood with him, he likewise will die. What was God saying? That He's holy. That He cannot tolerate sin, that He cannot look upon sin. What did He tell Moses? He said, cordon off an area down here. Tell him not to come too close to the mountain. Don't come too close. Height. Distance. Then, for example, there is light and fire. And think about this. What would happen if you walked up to one of those huge beacons that they shine across the sky when they want to advertise something, or maybe one of those big, huge beacons at an air terminal? If you walked up real close to one of those big beacons and opened your eyes and they turned on that awesome, huge light, it would blind you. Why do we say to a child, don't get too close to the fire? Stay away from the fire. Because we know that they'll be burned. It'll melt, it'll consume, it'll destroy. The Bible says that my God is a consuming fire. It is a dreadful thing to fall in the hands of the living God. He says God is light, in Him is no darkness at all. And so what we're having to deal with that most people never think about is the fact of this. Our problem is that God is absolutely holy. And why did He come, as we say, incarnation, that is, incarnate in human flesh, that is, why did God come in the life of a human being? For the simple reason, turn to 1 Timothy for a moment and chapter 6. 1 Timothy chapter 6, and listen to what the Scripture says about our Lord. He says in 6th chapter and the beginning in verse 15, listen to what He says. Which He will bring about at the proper time, He who is the blessed and only sovereign, the King of kings and Lord of lords, who alone possesses immortality and dwells in unapproachable light, whom no man has seen or can see, to Him be honor and eternal dominion forever. Why did Jesus come in human flesh? Here's the reason. Because no one could have looked upon Him in all the radiance and glory, but most of all His holiness, the absolute purity of the Son of God. He had to lay aside His glory and be clothed in human flesh so He could walk among men, because no one has ever seen God. No one could look at God face to face. My friend, here's what I want you to understand. Those sins that you commit, listen. If the issue is that if you've never trusted Christ as your personal Savior, you are a sinful being. You may not like to hear it, but you must hear the truth. You're a sinful human being, and your sin has separated you from God. The Bible says, listen, no one can see Him. He dwells in unapproachable light, which means the light is so absolutely brilliant, it is so absolutely intense and so absolutely powerful and blinding, no one could approach Almighty God. And so somewhere there has to be, we have to get from where we are in our sinfulness to God. What is the bridge? Something has separated us from God. It is the sinfulness of man and the holiness of God. Now listen carefully. No one will ever understand the cross until, first of all, they understand the holiness of God. Because you see, the cross isn't just some piece of wood fragment out there somewhere, and there were three of them on that hill, and Jesus was on one of them, and so what? Three men got crucified. One of those men who was crucified was the living God, incarnate in the person and the life of Jesus Christ. And he went to that cross for a very specific purpose. You will never understand the meaning of the cross until you understand the holiness of God. Why would a loving God send his only begotten Son into this world with the shame and the persecution and the hurt and all the rest, and have him nailed with spikes on a tree, that is on the cross, and have him there almost totally naked in all the shame and all the accusations and the condemnation? Why would God do that to his only begotten Son if he is a God of love? Because God is a holy God. And listen, just as the man who reached up to save the Ark of the Covenant from falling to the ground when it was about to fall off the cart, God struck him dead, though he was an obedient servant of God, and though, listen, his firmest intention was to save this ark, God said the man who touches it will die, period. He didn't say if, and, and but. What we don't realize is that sin is serious in God's eyes, and when, listen, the soul that sinneth it shall die, the wages of sin is death. And so therefore, why did God send him? Because sin has separated mankind from God, and there is nothing man can do in his sinful nature to get to God. And so what does that do? That eliminates all my works, all my good intentions, and all my good deeds, and all I give, and everything else, because none of that can bridge this chasm, this awesome chasm between God, who is holy, and man, who is sinful. Until a person understands the holiness of God, they will never understand what the cross is all about and why it had to be. So when you look at the scriptures and you ask yourself the question, Jesus made a statement here. He said, I am the way, the truth, and the life. No man comes to the Father but by me. Why did he say that? Because there's only one way. And listen, somebody says, well, I believe what the Bible says about Jesus, but I do not believe. Listen to this. This is what they say. I do not believe there's only one way. God is not so narrow-minded as to say that there's only... Look at all the millions of people in the world. That's an awfully narrow-minded God you people have. And so no matter what denomination you belong to, if that's what you believe, that's a very narrow-minded view of God. My friend, let me ask you a question. If this is obedience and this is disobedience, is obedience being narrow-minded? No, it is not. If God says the soul that sinneth it shall die, the wages of sin is death, and I sin against God, is God being narrow-minded when he has warned me, when he has given us his word over and over and over again? Sin alienates. Sin destroys. Sin separates. Sin has awesome destructive consequences in a person's life. And God, he says, I've not sent my Son to the world to condemn the world, but that the world through him might be saved. God isn't out to condemn. He's not out to send his wrath upon people. He's out to save us from his wrath. He that believeth on the Son of God has life. He that believeth not the Son of God does not have eternal life, but the wrath of God abides upon him. Why? Because he's refused the light of the gospel of truth. And so we ask ourselves the question, what is it? I mean, here's what God says. Do you mean to tell me that there's only one way? Only one way. And so what we have to ask is this. If this chasm is my sin, and if the reason for this bridge is the holiness of God, here's what that says. It leaves me in a very helpless condition. Because if God is holy and I am sinful, how do I get from my sinful condition to this holy God? How do I get his acceptance? How do I get his forgiveness? How do I get my name written in the Lamb's Book of Life? How do I get to heaven when I die? I mean, how do I? Well, that brings us to what I want to say next of all. And that is, the question is this, what is the bridge? What is the bridge that crosses this chasm created by my sin and that separates me from God because of his holiness? Here's what it is. Listen carefully so you won't forget. The bridge is the cross of Jesus Christ. Now listen, it's not a piece of wood. The bridge is not a piece of wood. It is the cross of Jesus Christ Christ being crucified upon it. The cross is the only bridge from my sinful condition to holy God. The only pathway, the only bridge. If there were any other way, Jesus would never have said, I am the way, the truth, and the life. No one comes to the Father but by me. Now, why is that true? Listen carefully. God said, the soul that sinneth, it shall die. The wages of sin is death. Every single human being who's ever walked on the face of this earth is a sinner. The only person who's ever walked on the face of this earth was the person of Jesus Christ without sin. He was absolutely without sin, tempted and tried without sin. He is the Lamb of God without blemish. Therefore, how did God? You see, man can't bridge this gap. God had to do it. And so what I want you to see is this. Here was the dilemma. Not a dilemma in essence, but in our mind, we'd have to think about it this way. God could have said, all right, man has violated my law. He shall be eternally separated from me. Or he could have said, well, I'm going to overlook it this time. He couldn't do that because it would be against his nature. Or he could say, I'm going to provide the bridge over which he can walk so that man does not have to remain in his sinful, wicked, vile condition. He says, my righteousness are like filthy rags in his sight. They won't work. He says, not by works of righteousness which we've done, but according to his mercy he saved us. My works, all my good conduct, none of that works. So what did he do? He sent his only begotten son, Jesus, into the world. He crucified his son. Romans may have put him on there, but God is the one who crucified his son. He's responsible. That's why he came. When Jesus Christ died, listen carefully, because I'm going to bring up something in a few moments. God the Father placed the sin debt of all of mankind upon his son, Jesus Christ. And when he died, he paid the penalty of sin. Here's what he did. Listen, he satisfied God's requirement for the penalty of sin, which was death. One person, only one could, because you see, if I tried to die for my sin, I'd die in my sin because I'm a sinner. I could only die for my own sin. You could only die for yours. Who could die for the sin of mankind but one who had never sinned? That's why he was virgin born, and that's why he was absolutely sinless. He died on the cross, bore all of my sin and yours, listen, once and for all, and he suffered the result of sin when he cried out to the Father, my God, why have you forsaken me? Listen, it wasn't nails that paid the price. That was important. It wasn't nails. The price was that Jesus Christ was separated from his Father for a season of time, and only God knows how long that happened and what all the intricate details of those moments or minutes or hours. He was separated from his Father and experienced in that moment of time, a brief period of time, what people will experience for all eternity when they die without Christ. That's what he was talking about when he talked about this cup that had passed from me. So that God placed upon him all the sin of all mankind. Listen carefully. Jesus died in order that you and I may be forgiven of our sin. Listen to this now. Clothed in righteousness and brought into oneness with him. Listen. Here's the chasm. Here's the gap. Holy God, sinful man. How do they get together? God bridged the gap. He's the one who built. He's the one who provided the bridge. Listen. It is not a toll bridge. I cannot pay my way across. I cannot work my way across. I can't give my way across. I can't produce good deeds to get across. The only way I can get across is one way. And the only way sinful man and holy God can ever come together, listen, this isn't some drawbridge where man does his part and God does his part. Listen, this is the bridge that God only could provide in the sinless, perfect life of his Son who bore our sin on the cross, shed his blood. That's why we sing about the cross. The way of the cross leads home, for there's no other way. And that is exactly why we emphasize the cross. That is exactly the message of the cross. It's God's divine eternal bridge from man's sinful condition to holy God to make it possible for us to live in a wonderful, intimate relationship with him. How do you get across that bridge? There's only one way. How do you cross the bridge? Well, first of all, you've got to recognize you need to get across it. You've got to recognize that deep inside of you there is sin, and that sin has separated you from your God. And listen, did you realize that even the desire to get to God comes from him? The Bible says, listen, Look in Romans chapter 3, verse 10. As it is written, there is none righteous, not even one. Listen, it doesn't make any difference what you do. God says you're unrighteous. There is none who understands. There is none who seeks for God. You say, well, wait a minute. I got into conviction. I began to seek right. You didn't seek God. God, through His Holy Spirit, convicted you of your sin, made you aware of your need of Him, and He's the one who placed the desire in your heart for Him. You and I cannot even take credit for even desiring to know Him. So what happens? It begins with a desire that the Holy Spirit places in our life, a conviction that you and I have sinned against God, and therefore, because we've sinned against Him, we know that we need Him. Now listen, it begins with that. But there are two words I want you to remember. You want to cross the bridge? Remember, it's not a toll bridge. Can't pay your way across. Listen to this. The trip across is free because the debt, the requirement, the payment has already been paid. And that is through the shedding of the blood of Jesus Christ, the eternal Son of God. Now, don't forget these two words. You want to get across the bridge? You can't get across any other way except for these two words. Repentance and faith. Now watch this. Repentance and faith are two sides of the same coin, so to speak. Listen to this. Repentance means that I turn. So that if I choose to turn to God as a result of the convicting power of the Holy Spirit, I've turned away from something. I've turned around. In order for me to turn, to desire to turn, I must believe that if I turn, I must believe that Jesus Christ will forgive me of my sins. You can't separate repentance and faith. Now watch this. Repentance does not mean that I'm going to stop doing all this sin, and therefore, if I stop all this, then God will accept it. It has nothing to do with it. Not by works of righteousness, not by good intention. He says, listen, for by grace are you saved. God's loving favor toward us provided at the cross. So if I'm going to take this bridge to God, what I must do is look to the cross, this crucified Savior, and acknowledge the fact that He died for my sin, accept it not only as a literal fact, but accept it when application to my heart. God, I do believe that He died for my sin. Here is my sinfulness. I'm asking You to forgive me for my sin. I'm trusting that His death at the cross paid my sin debt in full. And the moment I say, Lord Jesus, I receive You as my personal Savior, in that moment, here's what happens. In that moment, you are eternally saved. Now, watch this carefully. Watch this now. Are you listening? Say amen. Because there are many of you out here who would think, you say, well, now, but suppose you're telling me that once I cross the bridge, once I give my life to Jesus Christ, then that takes care of it. Now, suppose I sin again. I want you to turn, if you will, to 2 Corinthians chapter 5. Before I look at that passage, watch this. You've heard me say it. When you trust the Lord Jesus Christ as your personal Savior, He saves you from, listen, He pardons you of all sin, past, present, and future. Well, how can that be? Now watch this. Before He ever saved you, He knew you were going to sin again. His pardon, watch this. His pardon, listen, not only forgave you for your sins, but He gave you a new nature. You're not who you used to be. Therefore, if any person be in Christ, he is a new creation. Old things have passed away. Behold, all things have become new. Does that mean that I can't sin again? No. We still have this flesh we live in. Our humanness is still there, but our nature is different. Our heart is different. Our spirit, He says, I've given you a new spirit. Now, I'm going to sin more than likely, and all of us do at times. So what happens? Is God going to cast us out because we sin? No, because when He saved you, listen, the Bible says He sealed you with the Holy Spirit of promise unto the day of redemption, which means until the day He calls you home or until the day He comes for you. Sealed unto the day of redemption, not sealed unto your loss, sealed unto you saved, sealed unto the day of redemption. Now likewise, look in 2 Corinthians chapter 5 now. When you and I were saved, what happened? Look at these verses. Verse 17, therefore, if anyone is in Christ, he is a new creature. When in Christ means that you received Him as your personal Savior. Old things passed away. Behold, new things have come. Now, All these things are from God who reconciled us to himself through Christ and gave us the ministry of reconciliation. That is, reconcile us means, listen, you know what he did? When he saved us, he got us on the other side of that chasm to himself. He reconciled us. He brought us back into relationship with him, and he sealed us with the Holy Spirit. Okay, look. Namely, that God was in Christ. That's the incarnation. Reconciling us, reconciling the world to himself. Not counting their trespasses against them. And he has committed to us the word of reconciliation. That is, when he forgave you, you know what he did? He took that awful slate of sin. And you know what he did? He erased it. Clean, pure, sons of the living God. Now watch this. He says, he's giving us the ministry of reconciliation. What is that? Now that you and I have been reconciled to God, now you and I have the responsibility of being ambassadors. We like, listen to this. He says, look at this. Namely, that God was in Christ, reconciled the world to himself, not counting their trespasses against them, and he's committed to us the word of reconciliation. Therefore, we are ambassadors for Christ, as though God were making an appeal through us. That's exactly what he does. When you share your faith, what's God doing? God's making an appeal through you to someone else. He's using you as a minister and as an ambassador of reconciliation to help somebody else get across the bridge and in the presence of Almighty God. Now, I'm not finished. Watch this. Look at this. He says, we beg you on behalf of Christ, be reconciled to God. That's what I do every week. Beg you, plead you, whatever's necessary to get you reconciled. Listen, get across the bridge. Your sinfulness will destroy you. The holiness of God, your sinfulness keep you from God. When you trust the Lord Jesus Christ as your Savior, it's like God lifts you, takes you across the chasm of your sinfulness, reconciles you, brings you to himself. He says, reconcile to God. Now watch this verse. You listen and say amen. He made him, Christ, who knew no sin, to be sin on our behalf as our substitute, so that we might become the righteousness of God in Christ. Here's what that means. It means that once you cross that bridge, once you've trusted Jesus Christ as your Savior, he clothes us in the righteousness of Christ. What does that mean? It means that now you and I can have fellowship with him. We can have intimacy with him. We can talk to him. He can talk to us. We can love him and experience his love. What about that sin? When we sin against him, what happens? Are we separated from God? No, because when he paid our sin debt, he paid it all once and for all. What does sin do? Sin makes me feel estranged from God. Sin grieves my heart. Sin grieves the heart of God. Does God ignore that? No. What does he do? He sends the Holy Spirit to convict us. What does he do? He sends whatever's necessary in our life in order to convict us, to get us back on track and in his will. The longer we live outside the will of God, once we're saved, listen, you know what he does? He just turns up the heat. Why? Because he loves us. That's the reason. Does it separate us from God? No. It damages our fellowship. We feel estranged from him. Are we lost? No, because he paid our sin debt in full once and for all. My sheep hear my voice. I know them and they follow me. I've given them eternal life. They shall never perish. No one shall pluck them out of my hand. The Father gave them to me, period. He doesn't say if, and, and but. Listen, not only that, listen, he clothes us in the righteousness of Christ. That's the reason you and I can have fellowship with God, because he sees us. Listen, he sees us under his blood. This is why Paul doesn't say, to the sinners at Corinth, to the sinners in Ephesus, what does he say? Saints. You know what a saint is? One who's crossed the bridge, received Jesus Christ as their personal Savior, cleansed of their sin, set apart by God, for God, sanctified by God as his children. We are the children of the living God, clothed in the righteousness of Christ. When we sin, we act out of character of who we are. That's what's going on. We act out of character. When we are walking in obedience to God, listen, we are walking in character. Sin alienates us. The holiness of God, the sinfulness of man is separated from God. Jesus Christ crossed at Calvary. Listen, what did he do? He bridged the gap. He made it possible not only, listen, for us to be forgiven of our sin, but to have fellowship with and love him and be loved in return. Clothed in the righteousness of Christ. That's why, even after you and I sin, and he forgives us, wipes it away, listen, it was all purchased at Calvary in one event. So that, you know what? Watch this carefully, now, you'll misunderstand. He says, if we confess our sins, he's faithful and just to forgive us our sins and to cleanse us from all unrighteousness. When you and I come to him, we confess our sins. Watch this. My confession does not make me forgiven. His death makes me forgiven. The cross makes me forgiven. I'm just sort of getting back into fellowship. I'm just acknowledging my failure. I'm just acknowledging my mistake. I'm acknowledging my sinfulness at that moment. It is the blood of Jesus. He says if we are walking in the light, the blood of Jesus Christ, his Son, is continually cleansing us from all sin. God sees us as righteous. And when we sin against him, what does he do? He sends whatever's necessary to get us back into fellowship. The Bible says there's a sin unto death. And there are times, and nobody else can point at anybody else and say, well, that's why he died. There's a sin unto death. And there are times when God sees, in his wisdom, it's best to take them off the scene than to allow them to continue doing what they're doing, sin unto death. I'm telling you, sin is serious business in the eyes of God because man's sinfulness and the holiness of God has created this awesome gap between man. You want to go to heaven? Get on the bridge. What's the bridge? Trusting Jesus Christ as your personal Savior for your sins and accepting him as the Lord and Master of your life. And once you do that, you're saved forever. Is that license for sin? No. It is motivation for holy living. That's what it's all about. Clothed in the righteousness of Christ. That's why when you get on your knees as a believer, you sense the presence of God. You sense his presence, the warmth of his presence, the intimacy of his presence. That's why we get in singing and praise the Lord. We sense God's presence and power. Why? Because he looks upon us as clothed in his righteousness as his children who are growing and stumbling and falling and growing and confessing and repenting and growing and growing and growing in our faith. That's the reason. Friend, we're not all we ought to be. We're not all we're going to be. But thank God we're not what we used to be by the grace of Almighty God. So you have two choices. You can remain in your sin and die and be lost forever. Or listen, you can turn to the cross and say, God, I never understood it quite this way, but I want to ask you to forgive me of my sin. And I do believe that when Jesus died, he paid it in full. I accept Jesus Christ as my personal Savior, which means I'm trusting my whole eternal future, God, on what you said. And my friend, I can tell you this, you will never be disappointed in Jesus. And Father, we thank you and praise you and bless you and worship you and adore you for sending your only begotten Son. Let the cross be exalted, and upon that cross your Savior even exalted more, that all of our lives, holiness and righteousness, will be what we desire to walk in. In Jesus' name, amen.
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0: Somebody says, well, I met this friend and we suddenly had this wonderful friendship. No, you met that person and you may have developed a relationship, but real, genuine, true, lasting friendships are things that we develop in life. They don't just happen. When we build a relationship with someone, we want it to last. And so therefore, if we want it to last, we want it to bloom into an enjoyable relationship, a very satisfying relationship, a lasting relationship. That is, friendships are extremely valuable.
2: Friends give us love and help us feel connected. But even our closest companions can hurt us. When this happens, it's easy to react in anger, become bitter, and break the relationship. But as we'll hear today on In Touch, the teaching ministry of Dr. Charles Stanley, Scripture points the way to healing, forgiveness, and restoration for troubled friendships.
0: When you think about your assets, what is the first thing that comes to your mind? Well, for most people, what comes to their mind are things like their finances and their possessions. But second only to your friendship with God, your friends of the most valuable asset you have in life. And what I want to talk about in this message is simply this. I want to talk about the problems we have in our friendship, problems we have in our relationship, and I want to talk about troubled friendships. I want you to turn to just one verse in the Bible for the simple reason that there are many verses we could talk about, and I just want you to look, if you will, in the 16th chapter of the Proverbs and the 28th verse, and notice what he says, a perverse man spreads strife, and a slanderer separates intimate friends. And so oftentimes we develop friendships that don't last. We intend for them to last, but they don't. And there are some very, very specific reasons why they do not last. And what I want us to talk about is to see what we can do to recapture those friendships. But before, let me just say this. There are times when we choose friends we should not choose. And the reason it's so important is because friends make an impact on our life. And when you and I voluntarily relate to someone and develop a friendship with someone, we are going to become to some degree a little bit like them, or they are certainly going to impact our life in one way or the other. And so it's very important the kind of friends we choose. Now the scripture gives us a brief list, at least I'll choose a brief list, of the kind of friends you and I should not choose. These are the kinds of people who should not be our close intimate friends. Now somebody says, well, but suppose I'm trying to win this person to Christ. Now, there's a difference in your developing a relationship with someone in order to lead them to Christ than it is developing a close, intimate relationship. And it may be that you want to lead somebody to Christ, and there is certainly has got to be some closeness. But you have to decide, because listen carefully. If you're not careful, they'll drag you down rather than you lift them up. And so you have to decide right up front, if this is an ungodly person, someone who is unsaved, you've got to decide how very definitely and clear are my convictions. Secondly, you've got to decide just how far are you willing to go to help that person to trust Jesus Christ as their personal Savior. So you have to decide, because otherwise they may impact your life in a greater way than you impact theirs. So let's look to see what God says about this. Now, some of you may lose your friends as of today, because God says in His Word, avoid these people. So I want you to check this out now. Look at this. Here's some kind of friends that you and I will, if we have these kind of friends, they're going to cause us trouble. And therefore, He says we're to avoid them. Let's look, if you will, and we'll stay in the book of Proverbs. Look, if you will, in the 20th chapter of Proverbs. And I want you to notice the 19th verse. And one of the kinds of friends you do not want to develop a friendship with is a gossip. Listen to this. He or she who goes about as a slanderer reveals secrets. Therefore, do not associate with a gossip. Now, that is an if and and but. He says, don't even associate with a gossip. Now, why? If you'll think about it for a moment, a gossip is not only a person who will talk to you about somebody else. Let's say your friend is a gossip. They talk to you about other people, and they slander them or they criticize them. You can just mark this down. If that person is a gossip, if things don't go just right to suit them, they're going to talk to other people about you. Gossips don't just gossip about some people. A gossip is a talebearer. And oftentimes, as we saw in the scripture, one who separates and divides friends. And especially if that person is a jealous person, they will do anything and everything to keep someone else out of your life from being your friend. He says, therefore, avoid the gossip. Second, look, if you will, in the 22nd chapter of the book of Proverbs. And I want you to notice here in the 24th verse. And that is a person who is quick-tempered. He says, do not associate with a man or a woman given to anger, or go with a hot-tempered man or woman, or you will learn his ways or her ways. Now, what's the problem? The problem is this. When you associate with a person who is very, very angry, and you listen to them, and they begin to talk about other people and things that are happening to them and so forth, next thing you know, he says, don't even associate. You don't associate with a gossip. You don't associate with a person who is innately angry, because ultimately they're going to express their venom and their anger on you. He says, anger or go with a hot-tempered man, or you will learn his ways. That is, you will find yourself doing the same thing. All right? What about a person who's disloyal and discontent? 24th chapter of the Proverbs. Look at this. 24th chapter. And look, if you will, in the 21st verse. My son, fear the Lord and the king. Do not even associate with those who are given to change. That is, they're unstable. For their calamity will rise suddenly, and who knows the ruin that comes from both of them. Now, he's talking about people who are both rebellious toward authority and who are unstable.

But he who is the companion or friend of gluttons humiliates his father. That is, here's somebody whose life is not in control. They're not disciplined. Now, this does not refer just to eating for the simple reason. Usually we think about gluttonous. We think about just eating. But a person who is out of control, for example, a person who lusts. Lust is desire out of control. We all have desires, good desires that God places in our hearts. And that desire, when it's completely out of control, becomes lustful, so that you're driven by your desire rather than just simply having a desire. He says, don't associate with those people. Don't have them as your friends. Then if you look at the 29th chapter of the Proverbs, and notice what he says here. 29th chapter, beginning in verse 3. He says, don't associate, don't build a friendship with an immoral person. Look at this. A man or woman who loves wisdom makes his father or her father glad, but he or she who keeps company with immoral people, here it's a man speaking with harlots, immoral people waste their wealth. He says you don't develop friendships with people that you know are immoral. Somebody says, well, you know, they can do what they want to do, I'm going to do what I want to do, and they're not going to influence me. You think about this for a moment. Every single one of us have our five senses, and we all have a nature that is temptable, and we can all disobey, choose to be disobedient to God. Now, let me ask you a question. Which way does human nature move? Does it move upward toward God, or does it move away from God? Human nature is always moving away from God. That's why he says you avoid these kind of friendships, because these kind of friendships will ultimately drag you down, as he says here, waste your time or waste your life. You go to the 5th chapter and 6th chapter of Proverbs, whole chapters, or most of those chapters, are about immorality. And so he says you don't develop friendship with a person that you know to be immoral. When your peers say, well, look, you know, it's not going to hurt you, and after all, just one time or here or there, or going here and so forth. Just, I mean, after all, what happens is this. You violate the passage of Scripture says you don't have fellowship, you don't build intimate relationships with immoral people. And then, of course, he says, let me just mention one other, and that is a fool. Look in the 13th chapter, if you will, 13th chapter of the Proverbs. And notice, if you will, in verse 20, he who walks with wise men will be wise, but the companion or the friend of fools will suffer harm. A fool has pushed God out of their life. They're not interested in spiritual things. And the book of Proverbs says that they are arrogant, for example, and oftentimes extremely careless and indifferent. So you don't want to run with people, walk with people, build friendships with people who are foolish in their thinking and who have left God out of their life. Now, with that in mind, very, very clear discussion from the Scriptures. We have to watch this. Why? Because of the influence they have in our life. Now, so let's think for just a moment about the whole idea of what causes, that is, what causes our relationships? What causes our friendships to fall apart? What causes two people who really have a good friendship, something happens and before long, what's going on? You think you feel yourself becoming more and more distant. What's going on? Well, friendships don't just happen. Somebody says, well, I met this friend and we suddenly had this wonderful friendship. No, you met that person and you may have developed a relationship, but real, genuine, true, lasting friendships are things that we develop in life. They don't just happen. You may meet somebody and you happen to like them at that moment, their personality or whatever it might be. And then there are some people who may meet you who want to develop a friendship with you, but what's their motivation? What is their real motivation? You see, friendships, true, genuine friendships, are able to discern the motivation of the other person. And so it takes building blocks in two people's lives to make a true, genuine relationship and friendship. So what I'd like to do, I just want to run through these rather quickly. Let's talk about those building blocks. Now, let's think about it for a moment. When we build a relationship or a friendship with someone, we want it to last. And so, therefore, if we want it to last, we want it to blossom, we want it to bloom, we want it to bloom into an enjoyable relationship, a very satisfying relationship, a lasting relationship. That is, friendships are extremely valuable. Think about this. No matter what you have, what you possess, how long you possessed it, who you are, if you don't have any friends, there's something terribly missing in your life. And you feel it. You may not even want to be a friend to anyone. Maybe you don't trust anybody. But what you've done is, while you've shut them out, you've shut yourself in.

0: And so it takes building blocks to build great friendships. And so what are those building blocks? Well, number one, one of the most important ones is time. If you're going to be a friend to someone or if you're going to develop a friendship, it takes time. That is, you've got to be willing to spend time with them. Now, I will admit that I've probably lost some friends in life for the simple reason that I've had to say to them, I don't have time. Maybe I didn't, maybe I did. But if I did not, it was either because I didn't value that relationship, maybe as I should have, or maybe I knew that I didn't have time, but for a few real, true, genuine friends, you really don't. If you're a busy person, you don't have time for lots of friends. Well, first of all, you're not going to gain lots of friends anyway. So you better major on the few that you do have. And so it takes time. It takes time to build relationships. So if you're going to have a true, genuine friend, you've got to decide it's going to take time. I want to spend time with him or with her. I want to listen to them. And so the first ingredient and the first building block is time. The second one is talk. When you get a person talking, or let's say you and your friend begin to talk, it doesn't make any difference what subject it's about. The more they talk, here's what happens. You peer into their heart. You peer into their mind what they think. You peer into their heart what they feel. You peer into their very soul and their very spirit. And before long, you know what? You know that person. Now, sometimes the more you know about a person, the more you love them. And sometimes the more you know about them, the less you love them. But that's because human personalities are different and people have different interests in life and some people just hard to get along with. But what I want you to see is you've got to talk. True, genuine friends have to talk to each other. And then the third building block is tears and laughter. If you're going to be a real, genuine friend to someone, there are going to be times when you're going to cry with each other because you're going to talk and you're going to tell them how you feel. Your feelings have been hurt, maybe by them or somebody else. And so there are going to be times when you have to cry. There are tears. Then there are times when you're going to laugh. But if you're not willing to talk, and you can't cry together, and you can't laugh together, you're not going to have a real true friend. And that demands something of us. Then there are those, shall we say, triumphs in life. Those times when you're able to share with each other some good thing that happened in your life, some difficulty you were going through, and you'd say, let me tell you what happened. I asked the Lord to give me direction. I didn't know what in the world to do. And let me tell you what he did. This is when you sort of share what God's doing in your life with each other. Those triumphs. And then you also share the trials and the tragedies in life. Those difficult things you go through. And the times when you just want to sit down and talk to somebody and say, you know what? I just need to unburden and unload. Think about this for a moment. Now, if you're listening, say amen. Amen. I know you are. Listen to this. If you don't have a friend you can talk to, when you have hurts, and difficulties and hardships and disappointments and pain. When you're going through sorrow in your life, if you don't have a close, intimate friend, I can tell you this. It's not good on your health. You say, what's that got to do with my health? When you stuff it and you cram it and you jam it and you keep it in on the inside, you don't think that affects your health, you keep it up and you'll find out it will. There's something about crying that is extremely healthy. There's something about emptying your heart and your soul and your mind and your spirit to someone. There's nothing wrong with tears. And there's nothing wrong with laughing. And there's nothing wrong with sharing our trials and our triumphs. And then there's something else. Another one of those building blocks is tolerance. If you have a friend, if you have a genuine friendship, you're going to have to tolerate some things. I've heard this story over and over and over again. And this past week, I sat and listened to a man tell a story. He told the whole story, the whole thing. I've heard it 10 times if I've heard it once. And you know what? I said this, hey, man, I mean, I just made him feel like I'd heard it for the first time. So when that was over with, we all sort of looked at each other and smiled, went on to the next subject. You know what? You tolerate, and then of course you tolerate some things that are not so pleasing. You tolerate their ugly attitude. You tolerate some things they say that hurt your feelings. Or you tolerate attitudes that you know are not becoming to them or to you. So we all have to put up with each other about things. And the truth is, if you're looking for a perfect friend, you'll never find one. You know why? Because you'll never be one. There's no such thing as a perfect friend. But there are some building blocks that are very important. Another one of those building blocks is transparency. And this is where a lot of folks, they stop right here. Well, I handle the touching and I handle the laughing and I handle the crying. But this transparency business, you mean I'm to spill it all out? No, that's not what I said. Transparency means I'm willing to open my heart, tell you what I'm feeling, tell you when I'm hurting, tell you when I'm angry, tell you when I feel misunderstood, tell you when I feel rejected, tell you when I feel happy, tell you what's really motivating me, tell you what's turned me on, I'm so excited about what's going on. If you can't be transparent, you can't have a friendship. You can have sort of a close relationship, but true, genuine friendship means you're transparent. And then, of course, there's truthfulness. If a person's not honest with each other, you can't build a friendship on not being truthful with one another. Sometimes you may say things that you think is the truth, you thought was the truth. That's one thing. You can say, you know what, I'm sorry, I made a mistake there. Here's what I heard, here's what I thought. But just to absolutely be totally untruthful, voluntarily, deliberately, willfully, to manipulate somebody, that is a building block that is absolutely essential that I be absolutely honest. I may have to say, you know what, I blew it bad, I'm sorry. But at least be honest about it. Sometimes friends don't even know when they can't be honest with themselves. If you can't be honest with yourself, then sometimes that's difficult. Especially if you don't want to face up to something. We've all been there. There have been times, I'm sure, when I didn't want to face up to something in myself that I would deny it. And therefore, as a result, I wouldn't be truthful. Now, if you ask me if I told the truth, absolutely. But if you deny something about yourself, you can say it's truthful, but the truth is it's not truthful. And so your friend says, that's not the truth about you. That's not what you really like. Then you have to decide, am I going to be transparent and say, well, you know, you probably see something I don't see and I need some help. So here are some building blocks. And I want you to just jot those down because I think they'll be helpful now. If you could put it in one word, what do all of these building blocks add up to? One four-letter word. What is it? Love. Because you see, if you go down that list and you think about talking with someone, laughing with them, being transparent with them, if you think about all the things we've talked about, all that adds up that I love you. That's what it says. I love you. Now, I don't know where you are in your friendships, but I can tell you this. What you've heard in this message can make all the difference in the world if you value friendships. And if you're willing to forget yourself and you're willing to give it all you've got, you'll build friendships and relationships that will last. Listen, not just the silver ones, but the gold ones. That is those that you'll treasure till the day you die.
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1: 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There's advice for believers in A Moment with Charles Stanley.
0: Sometimes you can say the right thing in the wrong time, and it's a disaster. You have to know when to say it. What's my motivation? What do I expect as a result of saying this? Where am I headed with this? And also, can they take it? And there are times when a person can not accept it. In other words, they want to just sort of push it aside and refuse to accept it. And then when it comes to criticism, there are times when you cannot criticize somebody. They're already going through a difficult situation. They just see you piling up more heartache on them. And so I think we have to be very careful. The timing, the place, the circumstance, the environment. And then I think we have to ask the Holy Spirit to say that through us in a way that becomes profitable to them, that builds them up, encourages them, lifts them up, and maybe corrects something in their life that really genuinely needs to be corrected. But we have to be sensitive about criticizing people.
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0: Do you often feel the tension between doing what you want to do and what you feel like you should do? Well, what areas of your life do you feel that tension the most often? And how do you respond? That is, which one wins over the most? What you want to do or what you know in your heart you should do? And when you do what you want to do, rather than what you know you should do, how do you feel? Do you feel guilty? Feel defeated? How do you feel? When you do what you know you ought to do, rather than what you want to do, how do you feel? Victorious? Like you've conquered temptation? Feel good about yourself? Well, life is full of decisions, and therefore life's going to be full of tension. And sometimes when these decisions are absolutely crucial in our life, and we have two alternatives and one looks just as good as the other, or we know that one is right and one is not right, what we want to do versus what we should do, and the tension is so strong, oftentimes we discover the strength of our heart, the strength of our life. And so since life's just full of those things, it's one of those areas that all of us have felt and do feel tension in our lives. It's something so very simple, but something so profound. It's the one area that has the most awesome impact upon our life of everything else. And yet you would think that after we've been saved for a while, we would have learned, and therefore there wouldn't be any tension in this at all. But there is. And that's the area that I want to talk about in this message. And I want you to turn, if you will, to the 10th chapter of the Gospel of Luke. 10th chapter of the Gospel of Luke. It's amazing how God could put so much truth in so few words, in something as simple as this incident, to identify to us what is the number one priority in the life of the believer. Now, if you should ask people what is the number one priority, you'd probably get lots of answers. But it's very clear in this passage, from Jesus' perspective, what is the number one priority in our life. So if you'll notice that he's just been talking about the Good Samaritan in this chapter and the parts before this. And then beginning in verse 38, he says, "Now as they were traveling along," that is Jesus and his disciples, "he entered a village, and a woman named Martha welcomed him into her home. She had a sister called Mary, who was seated at the Lord's feet listening to his word. But Martha was distracted with all her preparations, and she came up to him and said, Lord, do you not care that my sister's left me to do all this serving alone? Then tell her to help me. But the Lord answered and said to her, Martha, Martha. Now, probably it would mean the same thing as, dear, dear Martha. Now you're getting all upset. You're worried and bothered about so many things. But only one thing is necessary. For Mary has chosen the good part, which shall not be taken away from her. Now, this is such an important passage of Scripture, and I want to talk about these three primary people of Mary, Martha, and Jesus in just a moment. But just to remind you that Jesus has gone to this home probably oftentimes, and he's on his way to Jerusalem with his disciples, and he has decided to stop off at Mary, Martha, and Lazarus' home, where he felt welcomed, and certainly he felt loved. And in the process of doing so, an incident happens here in which he identifies for us what is the number one priority in our life. Now, the truth is all of us have priorities in our lives. Many people have priorities and have never even thought about that it's a priority in their life. We all have priorities in different areas of our lives. And so when you ask yourself, well, what is a priority anyway? A priority is that thing or that person that takes precedence over all others, but not to the neglect of other things. For example, we all have priorities in our life, and we should all have at least one single motivating, you know, ultimate priority. That is, a priority is first in rank. It's first in my consideration. If I'm going to make a decision, what is the basic priority that determines that? And so all of us have priorities. Now, the issue is, when a person doesn't think they have any, what can they expect in life? And we'll talk about that in a moment. But if I should ask you today, if you could name one, what would be the number one priority in your life? This takes precedent over everything else. It doesn't mean that you neglect anything else necessarily, but it takes precedent over. That is, it's first in rank and first in consideration in the process of you making decisions about your time, your finances, whatever it might be. What is the number one priority? If you can't name it, you need to listen very carefully. Even if you can name it, you need to listen carefully. Because, you see, we have priorities in different areas of our life. We should have priorities in our finances, priorities in our relationships, priorities in our family, priorities in our work, whatever it might be. But many people do not. They just sort of live from day to day with no priorities at all. So let's think for just a moment, how do we arrive at priorities in our life? Well, the wisest way to arrive at a priority is to make a deliberate decision about a priority. That is, we're going to base that on the basis of what we value things or persons to be like. If you have a priority in the persons you relate to, you have placed more value on those persons. If you have a priority in the way you spend your money, it says to you, this is the most valuable thing that I'm to do with it, the wisest thing to do. And so we decide upon our priorities on the basis of how we value situations and circumstances and things and people. So we make a determinate decision. This will be the priority of my life. Do you have one single priority, one consideration that's above all the rest, one that ranks number one, takes precedence over everything else, not to the neglect of other things? If you don't, I want to encourage you to listen carefully. So sometimes we make those decisions and those, to choose those priorities by deliberate decision. Sometimes, most of the time, people drift into them. And what I mean by that is simply this. They don't decide, this is going to be the priority in my life. This is going to be number one. This holds rank one. But what happens is they begin to live their lives and they develop habits. And as they develop habits, those habits become so strong that the habit becomes the priority in their life. And so they operate not on the basis of priorities that they have set deliberately, willfully, wisely, prayed over and set as priorities, but they've just sort of drifted into them, and so that's the way they live. And those habits have become so strong, there's no question in their mind, that's just the priority. Well, did you decide that? No. And then, of course, there are priorities that come as a result of pressure. For example, where you work, you have certain priorities. You didn't choose that. Your boss chose that. And so sometimes those priorities are precious. For example, in your home, there are priorities that you feel like either your husband or your wife says, this is the priority and this is it. And so you may feel that a priority may be good, but you feel the pressure of that. The same thing is true with the, as far as our children are concerned. And so all of us have priorities, whether we set them or we did not set them, whether we drifted into them or did not, or whether they're precious upon us. And then there are those people out there who sort of what I call loose livers. Now, I'm not meaning by that that they are sinful, but I'm saying they just sort of, in fact, you ask them, well, what's your priority? Well, man, I just go with the flow. I just go with the flow. Now, the question is, where is that flow going to take them? And what kind of flow are they talking about? What they're saying is, you know, I'm just too lazy to make a decision about the future, what I will, what I will not do. And so I just go with the flow. That is, you know, whatever comes next. And what happens is they're reacting to life. They're reacting to opportunities, reacting to difficulties and hardships, reacting to personalities, reacting to opportunities. That is, they're just reactionaries. And so what you'll find of those people most of the time that they're very critical of others. You know why? Because they're not getting anywhere in life. You don't set any goals. You don't set a sense of direction for your life. You don't set priorities in your life. You're not going to get anywhere. You're not going to accomplish much. You're not going to be satisfied with your life when you come to the later years, and especially to the end of it. If you don't set some specific direction and choose some vital principles by which you live, some priorities in your life, you will not be very satisfied. You won't be fruitful, and you'll wonder why things haven't worked out for you like they have for others, or why they don't work out the way you'd like for them to. You need to set priorities in your life. Now, with that in mind, let's look at this passage of Scripture, because it's very interesting. And it's full of truth. Now let's look at it. Notice what he says beginning in this 38th verse. Jesus, as they were traveling, that is, he and his disciples along, he entered the village and a woman named Martha welcomed him to their home. Now, what village is this? Well, I want you to turn to the 12th chapter of John. Put your blue ribbon in there, because there's much to be said about these few verses also. 12th chapter of John, we know that this village is Bethany, because in the 12th chapter and the first verse, the Bible says, Jesus, therefore, 6 days before the Passover, came to Bethany, where Lazarus was, whom Jesus had raised from the dead. So they made him a supper there, and Martha was serving, but Lazarus was one of those reclining at the table with him. Mary then took a pound of very costly perfume of pure nard. Now, this was very, very expensive perfume that was imported from India. It came in a sealed alabaster vase, and wealthy families would keep that on hand. And when a very, very special guest would come, they would break the seal so that that aroma would penetrate the whole house. Well, she's pouring this on Jesus' feet. And so with that in mind, we know that we're talking about the little town of Bethany, which is just a couple of miles or so outside of Jerusalem. Now, Martha comes out to meet him and welcomes, the Bible says, into her home. That doesn't necessarily mean that she owned it, though she could have. But she is, no question, the dominating figure in this whole story. And so she comes out to meet the Lord Jesus. And if you'll notice, that's exactly what happens in this 12th chapter also. It says that Martha was serving, and we find Mary sitting at Jesus' feet. And here again, we find Martha coming out to meet him. And Jesus, no doubt, had sent word that he was coming. Because you imagine this, you mothers here and you homemakers, if somebody just showed up with 12 of their friends and said, hello, we're coming for dinner. Oh, but you do, but have a fit. And, of course, they didn't have fast food in those days. And so Jesus sent the word ahead. Well, you say, well, how do you know he sent word ahead? Well, look at the 9th chapter of Luke in the 52nd verse, and says, he sent messengers on ahead of him, and they went into the village of the Samaritans to make arrangements for him. And so that was the pattern Jesus had. He had all these fellows with him, and so he would send ahead. And in the passage, that 22nd chapter of Luke, when he's sending Peter and John ahead to make preparation for the Last Supper there. So he no doubt had sent one of the messengers ahead, one of his disciples, and had told Martha and Mary and Lazarus that he was coming. And so they arrive on the scene, and of course they're happy to find them there. And they were intimate friends. Now, how do I know that? Well, let's look, if you will, in this 11th chapter of John for a moment again. And Jesus came to their house often. And the Scripture says in the 11th chapter, now, Jesus loved Martha and her sister and Lazarus. And then if you'll notice again, when Lazarus died, in the 20th verse, that 11th chapter, Martha, therefore, when she heard that Jesus was coming, went to meet him, but Mary stayed at the house. Then later on, in verse 32, Mary came out to meet Jesus, and she fell at his feet. The scripture says in verse 35, the shortest verse in the Bible. And somebody says, well, what's the shortest verse in the Bible? John chapter 11, verse 35, what does it say? Jesus wept. You don't get any shorter than that, do you? Shortest verse. But listen what happens. The Jews were saying, see how he loved him. Now, so we see there's a loving relationship in this family. Jesus loves them. They love him. And oftentimes he came to their home. Now, on this particular occasion, let's think about what's happening here. Martha, more than likely, is sort of the head of this household. Now, I'm not saying that she runs things, but she at least is the most outgoing one, and she takes charge. When she finds out that Jesus and his group are coming, she gets in the kitchen. No, more than likely, she's got Mary there with her. And so they're working on dinner or lunch or whatever it may have been. And they must have been pretty well off for them to have had an alabaster box of nard for her to not just open or break the seal and let the aroma fill the house, but she absolutely poured it on his feet. And so must have had a rather large house for these 13 men to arrive and to have dinner. And so one thing I know about her, she was a very industrious woman, probably very organized, and she was a take control kind of person, nothing wrong with that. And but also, I know she was a very courageous woman. So how do you know that? Because the Bible says that, of course, the Pharisees and the Sadducees were doing their best to trap Jesus and to kill him in every way they could. In fact, anybody who associated with them, their life was in danger. The 12th chapter of John, if you look at that, if you will, again, and the 10th verse says, this group of religious leaders were so wicked and so vile and so uncouth and so unethical and so unspiritual. Listen to what that happens. Verse 10, but the chief priest planned to put Lazarus to death also. In fact, the fact that he was walking around was a testimony to the fact that Jesus did have supernatural power, that he raised them from the dead. And so in their minds, they not only were willing to kill the Messiah, they were willing to kill a man whom he raised from the dead simply to, shall we say, defame him and to be able to say, well, you know, you didn't really raise him from the dead. Now he's dead again. And the issue was they want to kill both of them. And so the very fact that she would invite them into her home said that she was a very courageous woman. So there is nothing wrong with this woman. She has commendable characteristics about her. And the Bible says that he loved Mary and Martha and Lazarus. He loved Martha and her sister and Lazarus. So he loved them both. Now here's Mary. The three times that you find Mary mentioned in the Bible, you know where she is? Sitting at the feet of Jesus every time. She's sitting here in this chapter, talking to him and listening to him. In that 12th chapter, she's sitting at his feet and pouring ointment on his feet. And in the 11th chapter, when she comes out to meet him, she falls at his feet. There's something about her spirit, something about her love and devotion and admiration of the Lord Jesus Christ. And so here you have two different women, both of them expressing their love toward him in two different ways. One of them's in the kitchen. I mean, she's going at it. And here's Mary sitting at his feet, and she's listening and loving and adoring him in a very godly fashion. And then here's Jesus. Well, Jesus came upon the scene, and of course, he'd been walking through on the dusty road. And if you'll think about the kind of lifestyle he had to live, because everywhere he went, there were crowds of people around him asking him questions, wanting this, wanting that, wanting to be healed. Would you go see this one? Would you heal that one? What about this? What did you mean by this? And what did you mean by that? And on the periphery, the Pharisees, the Sadducees, they're always there trying to trick him. And so he lives a very difficult life, crowded all the time. And even when he shut the world out, he's got his 12 around him, and they're always sort of bickering among each other and who's going to be the greatest and who's going to be first. And imagine the kind of lifestyle Jesus had to live. He's divine, but he's also human. And so he's walking along and trying to meet people's needs and trying to answer their questions and teaching them and teaching the disciples. And so he gets weary like any man would. And I believe that the home in Bethany, the home of Martha and Mary and Lazarus, was a haven for him. It's where he could escape to. It's a place he could get away from all the crowds out there. And then the Bible says that in the 12th chapter that Lazarus was reclining at the table. And so he could come to Mary and Martha and Lazarus' home and feel loved, accepted, quiet, and peaceful. Very important in the life of Jesus. He loved them and they loved him. And let me remind you of something. He was the Son of God and fully loved by his Father. But he also, I believe, needed humanly to be loved by others. You see, Mary and Martha loved him for a different reason. They weren't always trying to get something out of him. They didn't need anything. They weren't trying to get this and that and the other. But he had a wonderful relationship with them. And so he was at home at their house. And so everything was just going fine. Here he was, and Mary was sitting at his feet, and she was doing several things. She was listening, she was learning, and she was loving him, and she was longing to be like him, longing to be with him, longing to know the things that he knew. And so here she was in her spirit, two different personalities, and here is Martha in the kitchen. I mean, she's a dynamo. She's got everything going. And what I want you to see is that in this incident, Jesus was able to identify for all of us what is the number one priority in our life. And so let's see what happens here. So here is Mary seated at Jesus' feet. And the Bible says that Martha came in and she said to Jesus, she said to him, she said, "Lord, do you not care that my sister has left me to do all the serving alone? Then tell her to help me." Somebody says, "Well, you wouldn't speak to Jesus like that." Well, let me ask you, do you think she walked in and said, "Oh, Jesus, would you please tell my sister to come help me?" No, you know why? Because I can look at the words that Jesus said. Listen, look at the words that Jesus said. First of all, over in the 40th verse, "But Martha was distracted." Now, if you took that Greek word and looked at it and deciphered it, here's what it means. You could say it means, you know, here's what she's doing, running in circles, twisted in all different ways, trying to get it all done, and trying to look at this and look at that and pull in two different directions. That's what was going on. She felt overwhelmed by this. Then if you'll notice what he says, look at this again in the 41st verse. He said, "Martha, Martha." Now, he spoke to her in a very loving way. "Martha, Martha," which was his way of saying, "Oh, dear Martha, look at this. You're worried." That is, you're anxious, you're upset, you've lost your cool here a little bit. And he says, "You're bothered, you're troubled, you're in turmoil, you're agitated, you're disturbed, you're ruffled about so many things." Now, how many of us have felt the same way? "Lord, how am I going to get it all done?" And we're pulled in all different directions. So that is a normal, natural feeling when things overwhelm us, when we get things out of order and get out of sorts. All of us have felt that way. In the tension of what I want to do and what I must do, should do, ought to do. Now, I call those three musketeers that'll put you in depression. Should, ought, and must. I should do this, I ought to do that, I must do the other. You let those ride in your heart very long and you'll be discouraged for sure. Should, oughts, and must. But there are things we should do. There are responsibilities that we have. And so what Jesus is not saying in this passage is, he's not saying, "Martha, just don't worry about that." In other words, just forget all of that. No. He let them know that he was coming. And so they both, more than likely, had been in there working. And when Jesus arrived on the scene, Mary came out not to greet him, but to sit at his feet. Now, what Mary did was not the proper thing to do for a woman in those days. The proper place for a woman in those days was in the kitchen in preparation. But you know what? Mary's love for Jesus, she didn't care what the norm was. She was going to take advantage of sitting at his feet, listening to him, learning from him, loving him, and longing to have the same qualities within her own life. That's what mattered to her most. And so while it was not the proper thing necessarily to do, that's exactly what she did. And so Martha, she had a difficult time with that, and so she's running in circles. She's pulled in two different directions, and she, of course, she would like to be sitting at his feet, and there she is in the kitchen, and "Why don't you come in here and help me, because I've got all this responsibility, and Jesus, why don't you make her come in here?" And he says, "Now, Martha, I think you're troubled about a lot of things. In fact, you're troubled about too many things. Things have gotten uneven. You're on an uneven keel here now. Let's settle down a little bit." And here's what he said to her. He said, "Martha, the most important thing, number one thing, Mary's chosen that, and I'm not going to take it away from her." Now, that had to be a little difficult for Martha to accept that, especially if it went on probably right in front of everybody else who was there. And so let's think about this for a moment. What was Jesus saying? He says, number one priority in our life is our time we spend alone with him. Now, I want you to listen very, very carefully. You have a priority in your life. Maybe you're the only person who knows what it is, but you have a priority in your life. And the question is this. Do you value your relationship with Jesus Christ enough to make Him, time alone with Him, the number one priority in your life? Is He that valuable to you? Is He that important to you? Where does He rank in your life? Does He rank number one? Is He number two, number three, number four, number five? Is He down so far in the list on your time, your energies, your interest, your love, your devotion, that you can't figure out exactly where He fits? Do you put Him in the category of, He's in the category of my priority about going to church, and I go to church one day a week. Where is Jesus in your priority list? Now, you know, you can ignore that question, but the truth is you shouldn't ignore it. Where is He? Well, if you don't give Him time alone with yourself, and He desires that for you, if you don't spend time alone with Him doing what? The same thing she was doing. Only we have the awesome privilege of having the Word, and that is meditating upon His Word. That's how we learn from Him. Listening to Him, learning from Him, longing in our heart to be like Him, desiring in our heart that His character would become our character, desiring that Christ would be manifest in our life, that is, that our life would be a living expression of His life. That is, if we don't have any interest in spending time with Him, then He's not a priority. Now think about this. That is, that Jesus who went to the cross, laid down His life for you, you mean to tell me you don't have time for Him, to listen to Him, and to learn from Him, and to love Him? You don't have time for that? Oh, well, God knows I listen to Him. He knows I love Him. Does He? Is that what you say? Is it not true that those we love the most are the ones we give the most time to, if it's at all possible? Is it not true that the ones we love the most are the ones we listen to carefully? We long to satisfy them, please them, love them, be to them what they want us to and need us to be for them. You see, there are a lot of Christians who think they love God, and they don't. A lot of Christians who really believe, I love the Lord. Well, what's the evidence? Well, I go to church, and I serve the Lord, and I tithe my income, and I try to witness for Him. That's proof that I love Him. You know what? All of those are good things. What did He say to Martha? He said, Martha, not what you're doing is bad. Not that you shouldn't be doing that, because remember that a priority is that which takes precedence, number one, above everything else, but doesn't mean that other things are not good. And so having dinner is wonderful. Preparing this dinner is wonderful. I know, Martha, it is an expression of your love. But today, at this moment, this is the most important thing. And so by Martha getting upset, it didn't upset Jesus. It just gave Him and us a wonderful opportunity to identify what's the number one priority. Now, you say, well, I want to set priorities in my life, and I want to be what God wants me to be. Well, wanting to is one thing. Doing it is something else. I can want a lot of things in life. But do I want them? Listen, do I want them strongly enough to make a decision to make it work in my life? Listen carefully. The most important thing in your life and my life today, tomorrow, next month, next year, every year, till the moment we die, is our personal, intimate relationship with Him, with Christ. The number one priority in our life is to be that time we spend alone with Him. Now watch this. It isn't because we just need Him. He wants us. He desires our love, and He desires to spend time alone with us. How blessed we are. Somebody says, well, now, wait a minute now. Yeah, but Mary had Him physically. That is, she could see Him, and therefore it would be easier for her because she could see Him. Not necessarily. I'll never forget the testimony of a blind man many, many years ago who said he had never seen the Lord until he became blind. And then he saw Him totally undistracted by life. We don't need to see Jesus to have fellowship with Him, to love Him, to be loved by Him. We don't need that. And Jesus is not saying that hard work and plenty of work and lots of work is bad. He's just saying that we have to keep our priorities right. What He would have preferred is that Martha come and sit down with Mary. And when they finish talking, then the two of them could go and finish up the dinner. And I can imagine that more than likely, at some point, He probably would have said, "Now, you know, I'm getting a little hungry, and so I'd be happy if you all would go ahead and finish it up and bring it in." So I can imagine that Jesus sitting there talking, at some point, He would have probably said to Martha, "Well, maybe you ought to go ahead and finish this up, and let's sit down and eat." I'm simply saying that Jesus loved them. They loved Him. They had this wonderful relationship. Don't get Jesus up on some pedestal somewhere. You forget He was human. He was God, but He was also man. And He came and took upon Himself humanity so He could feel what we feel and desire the things that we desire that are godly. The only difference is that He was absolutely sinless and was always God. And so here they get into this. And they have a little problem here, but in the process of doing so, He was able to say to her, "I want you to recognize what is the number one priority." Mary's chosen that. Mary's love for Jesus was such that whenever she could get the opportunity to be around Him at His feet, that's where she was. Did that mean that she loved Him more than Martha? No. It's just that Martha expressed her love in one way, Mary in another. And yet, both of them probably loved Him just as much. At that moment in time, she just didn't happen to choose the right priority. Now, it's one thing for me not to choose the right priority in that moment, but I want you to think about this. What is your priority today, tomorrow, next week, next month, next year? We will have priorities in all areas, but there's one priority that our Lord desires that supersedes all others, second to nothing, second to none, second to no work. And that is the time we spend with Him, listening, meditating, learning, longing, listen, loving Him, desiring His life within us, desiring to understand, to know Him in a very intimate fashion. And the fact that He lives on the inside of us in the presence of the Holy Spirit, you and I have the privilege of getting on our face and closing our eyes or sitting or whatever it might be, but spending time alone with Him. Listen to this. There is no relationship in life, none whatsoever, to equal the relationship that God allows us to have with Him. He will meet needs in our life that no one else can meet. He will reveal things to us that no one else could reveal. He will show us Himself in a way that absolutely amazes us. He will give us direction and guidance in our life. He will express that love in such a fashion that you'll be overwhelmed. He knows how to express love that is more penetrating, stronger, more fulfilling than any human expression of love in any form, whether it's by words or physical contact or whatever it might be. And most people will go through their life, and Jesus, for the most part, will remain partially a stranger. "Well, I know He's my Savior, and I know He's my Lord, and I know He's my God." Listen, He's more than that. He desires a loving, intimate relationship with us, and nobody can give Him that but you. But it has to be a priority in your life. Now think about this. Somebody says, "Well, you know," and how many times have I heard this? I know this is a tension in most people's lives. You get up in the morning. We all have responsibilities. We all have work to do. I get up early. Most of you get up early. And many of us go to bed late. And we're busy all during the day. And so the truth is, there's never going to be a time when, more than likely, if you're an industrious kind of person, that you're not going to be busy doing something. Now think about this. We get up in the morning and we can either choose, and I never tell anybody when to have their private devotional time with the Lord, but whether it's in the morning or evening, but you get up in the morning and you take off. So, you know, I just didn't have time to read the Bible this morning. Now watch this. I just didn't have time to pray this morning. You know, I'm going to do it later on, but I just didn't have time. Monday, I don't have time. Tuesday, I don't have time. Wednesday, I don't have time. Well, I'm going to, you know, by Saturday, I'm going to relax. Saturday comes, you wake up, and your wife or your husband says, "Here's where we're headed." And so, you know, what happens? Listen, friend, You can live all week long and never have any time for number one. It's not that we don't have time. It's just where our priorities are. We just don't value spending time with Jesus Christ enough to, listen, to give Him some time each day in our life, because we are so busy, listen, with the intruders into our life. Now, every businessman knows that there's always going to be a pile of work waiting. Amen? Always wait. Every student knows there are more tests, more papers to write. Every mother knows that when she gets up in the morning, her work is never done. A mother never, listen, she never washes the last load of dishes. She never washes the last load of clothes. She never sweeps the floor the last time. It's always hanging in there. So if you're waiting till you can find time to spend time with the Lord, you can forget that. Because listen, there are enough issues and pressures in life. And so what it all boils down to is, what's my priority? Now think about this. And this is where most people, and I'm not being critical, I just want you to think for yourself and be honest. People come home in the afternoons. They eat their dinner. Most people cut on the TV before the dinner even gets there, and they watch it while they're eating or afterwards and so forth, and an hour, 2 hours, 3 hours, 4 hours, whatever it might be. The same people will say, I just don't have time to get the Bible out and read a chapter in the Bible and pray and listen to God. No, it's not that you don't have time. Listen to this. Now, if this cuts you deep, don't blame it on me. Don't blame it on me. What it says is, you get more pleasure out of the world's junky stuff than you do out of our Lord's precious, loving relationship. That's what it says. You may not like it. It may run against your grain. You may cut the TV off. You may shut off the tape. Whatever you do, the one thing you cannot deny, that it's the truth. Can't deny it's the truth. So, what we have to ask is, where are my values? I can't tell God I don't have the time, because I do have the time. It's a matter of, what's my priority in life? What is it that really matters most? And so, as you look at the scripture, it's very evident that Jesus was saying to Martha, Martha, there are lots of things in life that are very important. Let me ask you a question. When you get down to pray, do you ever get distracted? Why, sure you do. I mean, you start thinking about things, you think, where did that come from? Because Satan will do everything in his power to get you distracted from your relationship to him. And so you can't spend time alone with the Lord, with the TV on, or whatever else. And you know, people will write us all the time and say, when In Touch comes on, I take the phone off the hook, I don't answer the doorbell, because I'm not going to be distracted. And I think about, I wonder how many of us love the Lord that much. I'm not answering the phone. And how many of you, when the phone rings, your first impression, go get it. If you're talking with the Lord, let me ask you a question. What you're saying is, I'm more interested in who this is than what he may be about to say to me. You see, he's made it so simple. But it's painful, isn't it? It's real painful to have to sit here and think, you know, God, do I love an hour and a half of TV more than I do you? Have I excused myself all these years of being so busy doing this and busy doing that? And listen, you can be busy doing good things. I mean, the truth is, I could stay busy 18 hours a day, 24 hours a day, doing very, very good things, even as a pastor, and ignore private time with him and justify all of it. You know what the only problem is? It doesn't work. That doesn't work. And you know what's not working in your life? You say, well, I'm getting along, but you don't know what you're missing. And so the whole impact of the story is this, that there are always going to be those things that are good that intrude into our time. Those distractions will always be there. Listen, you're not going to ever reach the place where you can say, well, finally, I got all the time I need. Let me ask you, you folks who are retired, which you shouldn't be retired, but some of you are wise enough to have been retreaded, and you run through again, and you're working and serving the Lord and doing other things. But let's think about it. What do you hear from people who are retired? Here's what they say. you know, I retired and I am busier than I have ever been before, right? That's what they're saying. But doing what? If you don't have to check in at 8 o'clock in the morning, then you've made a choice in your priorities to fill up that time that God would now give you with something else. Now listen to what I'm saying. I'm not saying you shouldn't work diligent and do your best and be responsible and have a sense of responsibility about whatever you're supposed to do in life. But what's first? And a long time ago, I realized that no amount of excuses to God about sermons, visiting, counseling, administration, all those things that are very important. You know what? I can't say, God, I am a pastor and I'm serving you and I don't have time. You know what God says? I won't have time to give you a sermon next week either. And that'll get your attention just like that. Because number one's number one, God's eyes. And you know what the biggest problem is going to be, a lot of you? That for years and years and years and years and years, your priorities have not been God. And for you to have to change is going to be tough. It's going to be tough. You know why? Habit. But let me ask you a question. If you thought you were going to die tonight about 6 o'clock, what would be the number one priority in your life? Would it not be that you want to be sure everything is right between you and God? Well, God don't want to put us in that position. He just wants us to love Him enough that every day we want to come to Him. We desire Him. We long to know Him. There'll always be those things that intrude, always be those things that disturb, always be those things that would grab our attention and our time if we let it. Now, here's the big question. Well, okay, so what? I start giving my best time, my first hour or my first period of time, or I start giving the Lord time every day. What can I expect? I want you to jot these down because I'm going to give you 12 things. You can expect this. I know this is absolutely true. I don't wonder about this because I've lived it long enough to know this is the absolute gospel truth. It's why our Lord said, seek ye first the kingdom of God and His righteousness, and all these things should be added to you. When He said, seek ye first the kingdom of God, His righteousness, the kingdom is ruled as the rule of Christ in my life, my relationship to Him. And He says, the kingdom of God, all these things should be added to you. His character, His rule in our heart, relationship, intimacy. Seek it first, He says, and then He said, all these things should be added to you. And what He'd said before that is all the cares of life, food, clothing, shelter, and all of those things. Now, what can you expect when you make the number one priority of life, according to Jesus, the number one priority in your life? Jot them down, check them out, watch what happens to your life. If it's not true, you can come back and tell me. Say, well, it doesn't work. You know what? You won't be back because I know it works. Well, listen, what is the first thing that happens when you and I begin to spend time with Him? When we come before Him by ourselves and with an open word, and begin to ask Him to speak to our heart and to read the Scriptures, first thing you're going to happen is this. He will quieten your spirit. I don't care how stormy your circumstances are. It doesn't make any difference how difficult the situation is and what's going on in your life and who's on your case. You know what? When you get along with Him, it is absolutely amazing how He can quieten your spirit, shut out everything else in the world, and it's just you and Him. That will quieten your spirit. He knows how to do that. That's why David said, my soul clings to thee. He'd learned the secret. That's why he said he sat before the Lord and listened to Him and talked to Him. So number one, certainly it quietens our spirit. That means whatever troublesomeness was there, it'll be gone. Frustration, anxiety, fear, worry, He's going to take it away. Secondly, we're going to sense renewed energy. I cannot explain it. I just know that when you get on your face or sit or whatever it might be before the Lord and He's first, you shut out everything else and you begin to listen to Him and you begin to express your love and your praise toward Him, there is a divine energy that surges through this human body that physiologically something happens. And I think certainly Mary must have learned some of this, or because every time we see her, she's at his feet. And so, first of all, there's going to be a sense of quietness, energy, but likewise, a lot of other things. And I just want to give you a whole list.

a quiet spirit, and you certainly, without a doubt, are going to feel strength in your faith. Not only that, but you're going to be refreshed in your emotions. And this is the one thing that I think blesses me so often when I come in and I'm tired and just get on my face or sit down quietly with an open word and just be quiet and just ask the Lord and just sit. And sometimes I just have to say, Lord, I'm a little empty. Or I may say, Lord, I just need to be loved by you today. I just need you to put your arms around me and just love me good. I just need to sense your presence and your love. You don't think he doesn't do that? Yes, he does. He knows how to fuse within our emotional being. Listen, all that we need to fill us up. To fill us up. Now, anytime I preach and after this when I go home on a Sunday afternoon, I'm a little worn, a little weary, not too much, but enough to know that emotionally, God has squeezed everything out of me and I need to be replenished. And so I just get on my face and say, Lord, you know what I need today. I just need a fresh new surge of your fullness in my whole emotional being. I need you to feed my emotions and fill my cup once again. He's sitting on ready, waiting to meet every single solitary need that we have. We say that he meets all of our needs, and then we wonder why sometimes we don't have them because we don't give him a chance. Certainly, it enlarges our view of God. You see, so many people's God is so confined. Your view of God begins to get larger and larger, greater and greater, bigger and bigger. When you begin to see how he begins to work in your life and how he is working situations and circumstances in the future out there that you can't even figure out. And you come to that point in your life of that time of that decision and you see how God has worked at every single detail already. One thing that certainly will happen when you spend time with him is that he will purify your heart. I do believe that one of the primary reasons that most people will not get along with the Lord, spend time with him, is because they don't want to face themselves. They've got baggage they don't want to deal with. Sin in their life they don't want to face. Anxieties, they can't deal with them. Not only that, their frustration, their anxieties are such, they just don't believe that somehow God can handle that. Yes, he can. He can take every single need that we have. And sometimes those feelings we have that emotionally upset us are the result of some particular sin in our life that we're not even identified. So what happens? When you come before him and you say, Lord, speak to my heart, God doesn't scratch his head to find out what to say or what to think. He knows exactly every single thing that's going on in our heart. And so what does he do? Sometimes it may be like a storm that hits us, but sometimes very gently he reminds us, it's not the right attitude. Shouldn't have said that. Shouldn't have treated him that way. You need to go apologize. In other words, if you're afraid of what he's going to say, you're not going to get along with him. But if you love him and you care and you want his character in your life, you will open your heart to him and say, Lord, I want you to speak to my heart. Whatever you see in my life, I want you to clear up because, God, I want you to be able to look at me and not find anything in me, Lord, that disturbs our relationship. If you're not willing to be that honest, here's what's going to happen. You may try this, but you won't be at it long because you won't want to face. Purification sometimes is painful, but the purifying work of the Holy Spirit in our life in the presence of our Lord is absolutely precious to any child of God who wants the Lord's best for their life. Well, not only does it purify our heart, but something else I think that you'll find, that's this. And that is, it is the greatest time saver in life. I do not know a greater time saver in life than the time you spend alone with the Lord. I learned a long time ago, in preparing a message, the greatest time saver in my life was to fill my mind with the Word of God and study, study, study, get on my face before God and pray myself to sleep. And just spend time alone with Him, pray myself to sleep. And what happens is God is working all the time I'm sleeping. Or just spending time in prayer and listening to Him. Lord, speak to my heart. Show me how to say this. Work this in my own spirit first. Don't let me say something that you've not already done or doing in my own heart. There's something about how it saves time. Here's the reason it saves time. Because spending time with Him clarifies. Listen, it clears the mind. It gets the fog away and the clouds go away and you're able to think. Listen,

0: He says we have the mind of Christ, but can we exercise it? Only when my heart is pure. And so when I am before him quietly, listening to him, we begin to get his viewpoint of things. We begin to understand what's really important, how this decision really needs to be made, where we really need to go, what we really need to say, how we're to handle this circumstance. And what does he do? He so clarifies our mind that it affects our schedule and it affects the way we spend our time. It is a great time saver. Certainly, any time we invest with him is going to save us time, and so we get more done in any given day. I would challenge anybody anywhere in the world, if you're a believer, you spend time with him and see what happens to your time. He will multiply those moments. He will multiply those minutes. He will multiply those hours. He will multiply those days. You can't figure it out. It's just that you find yourself being more fruitful and accomplishing much more. And the only thing you can credit it to, you spent time with him. He's giving you direction for your life. Not only that, it also, we'll find that we'll have insights and instruction from his word. We won't get any other way. You can sit and listen to a sermon and take notes. But you know when it becomes real to you? When you listen, the wisest thing you could do with any kind of a message you hear from God is this. When you hear it through a pastor, go home, and the next time you get on your knees in the afternoon of that night or the next morning, just pull out those notes and say, now, Lord, I want you to get this on the inside of me, because I'm not going to share anything with you that does not fit on the inside of us. That is not a true biblical principle. That is the word of the living God that will make a difference in your life 7 days a week. And so if you took those notes and you said, Lord, I want you to get this truth on the inside of me. I don't want to have just heard it. I want it to be a part of my thinking. I want to be able to work this in my life in such a way that I can share it with somebody else, and they too will profit from what you have said to me. Instruction. Insight into the Word of God, because you have the Holy Spirit. And it's probably one of my most exciting things about the whole Christian life. One of the most exciting things in the whole Christian life to me is to study the Word of God. And then when I'm not even necessarily thinking about something that I've read, God says something to me so crystal clear out of the blue that absolutely goes straight to my heart. I know that God is speaking. He wants to say something to you. He wants to protect you, to provide for you, to direct your life. We get instruction and direction from his word. Not only that, time you and I spend with him prepares us for conflict. Now, we don't know what tomorrow holds. None of us do. And so we can't predict the future. And we can't make decisions today that affect the future. And so we have to make decisions today that affect today. And so we have to trust God for tomorrow. And so we don't know when the storms are coming, when the floods are coming. But here's what I know for certain. When you and I spend time with him, you see, he says he's like a refuge. He's like a fortress. He's like a rock upon which we stand. He's our hiding place. Spending time with him oftentimes prepares us, so quietens our soul that we are ready when something comes that would normally blow people off course, that does not affect us. Because why? Because we know who is in control of our lives. Prepares us for the storms of life. Not only that, it anchors us for the storms. That is, when you and I spend time with him, it's like he anchors us to the truth. He's in control. He's in charge. He'll handle this. And all we have to do is to follow him, be obedient to him, listen to him, and watch him demonstrate his awesome power in our lives. Certainly, when you and I are hurting, the place to go is to him. When you're hurting and your heart's full of pain and you feel all alone and you don't have anybody else to go to, no one that you can tell those deepest, deepest, deepest thoughts of your life you've never shared with anyone, there's somebody you can tell and you never have to worry about whether he's confidential or not. You can unburden your heart. You can lay it all out. And there's an awesome sense of comfort that you and I will never be able to understand. One last thing I would say is this. When you and I spend time with him, there is a joy in our life that has its source in nothing else in the world. There's this overwhelming sense of deep, abiding joy that's deeper, stronger, and far more fulfilling than happiness. Happiness is dependent upon our circumstances. Joy is dependent upon a relationship. Now you think about this. If spending time with the Lord will cause all of those 12 things to happen in your life, let me ask you a question. Now watch this. Can anybody, anywhere in the world, name me any other experience in life that will give you all of that? You cannot. Because we're relating to the Lord Jesus Christ, who loved us enough to go to the cross and die for your sins and mine, and then to send us the Holy Spirit to live on the inside of us, to enable us to become godly men and women. But let me ask you a question. Do you have a priority in your life? Is Jesus first? Now watch this. As you look at the way you spend your time, is He first? The way you spend your money, is He first? In your relationships, is He first? In the expenditure of the wisdom and knowledge and understanding and labors that God has given you, is He still first? If He's not, let me ask you a question. How can you and I justify having put Jesus in second place, third place, fourth place, fifth place, somewhere out yonder in the ethereal something somewhere? We can't justify that. You want life at its best? You say, well, how far away is life at its best? Well, if I could measure it, here's what I would say. I'd say life at its best is this far away. It's just as far as my feet to my knees. Because when you get on your face before the living God and you tell Him that above everything else in life, you want Him. You want to know Him, love Him, learn from Him. You long to be what He wants you to be. You long to become the person that God has predestined you to be. You long for intimate relationship with Him. You know what? One thing you'll never have to ask, oh, please, God, please, please, please. You know what? He's sitting on ready to transform your life. Sitting on ready to transform your life. So if you've never trusted Jesus Christ as your Savior, listen carefully. He went to the cross for one reason. Nailed into the cross, and upon Him the Father placed all of your sin for all of your life. And then the Father punished Him in your place and made it possible for you to be able to say, Father, forgive me for my sins. I'm asking you to forgive me on the basis that Christ died for my sins, and I'm accepting Him as my personal Savior here and now. Whoever you are, wherever you are, no matter what you've done, how long you've done it, how evil, wicked, and vile you've been, if you're willing to ask Him to forgive you of your sins and accept His death as full payment for your sins, tell Him that you're receiving Him as your personal Savior. Sins are forgiven, wiped out forever. He will hold them against you no more. And then if you're wise enough to make Him number one in relationship and every other aspect of your life, you watch God transform you in a way that you would never begin to imagine. One thing I know for certain, you never lose making Him number one. Father, we love You and praise You for giving us such a simple passage of Scripture, but so full of profound truth that absolutely can impact every single area of our life. I pray the Holy Spirit will sink this truth into every heart that hears it. Seal it tight. Let it take root. Let it bear fruit. And the fruit being transformed lives, people who love You, devoted to You, listen to You, long for You, learn from You, and walk in Your ways is our prayer today in Jesus' name. Amen.
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0: Do you really believe that the way you live now is going to make any difference in what happens to you in the life hereafter? Is your idea of God that He is a wonderful, loving Father who knows that you make mistakes, that you sin against Him, that you can't be perfect, and so He just forgives and forgets? Do you believe that somehow, one of these days, in some way or another, you don't know exactly how, but finally, God's going to get us all into heaven one way or the other? Well, if that's the way you feel about your future and the things you believe about God, I want you to listen very carefully to the passage of Scripture we want to deal with today, because I want to talk about the consequences of being spiritually short-sighted. The consequences of being spiritually short-sighted. And I want you to turn, if you will, because our text is in the 16th chapter of Luke. And I want to begin reading in the 19th verse and going through the 31st verse. And I want to encourage you to jot down a few things that I want to share with you, because two things ought to happen. Number one, when you listen to this passage of Scripture, it should motivate you to live today with tomorrow in mind. And secondly, it should ignite your heart to be genuinely concerned about people who are your loved ones, people who are your friends, people you work around, or even strangers that you meet who do not know Jesus Christ as their personal Savior. So beginning with this 19th verse, listen to what the Scripture says. Now there was a rich man, and he habitually dressed in purple and fine linen, joyously living in splendor every day. And a poor man named Lazarus was laid at his gate, covered with sores, and longing to be fed with the crumbs which were falling from the rich man's table. Besides, even the dogs were coming and licking his sores. Now the poor man died and was carried away by the angels into Abraham's bosom. And the rich man also died and was buried. In Hades, he lifted up his eyes, being in torment, and he saw Abraham far away and Lazarus in his bosom. And he cried out and he said to Father Abraham, "Have mercy on me and send Lazarus so that he may dip the tip of his finger in water and cool off my tongue, for I am in agony in this flame." But Abraham said, "Child, remember that during your life you received your good things and likewise Lazarus bad things. But now he's being comforted here and you're in agony. And besides all this, between us and you, there is a great chasm fixed so that those who wish to come over from here to you will not be able, and that none may cross over from there to us." And he said, "Then I beg you, Father, that you send him to my father's house. For I have five brothers, in order that he may warn them so that they will not also come to this place of torment." But Abraham said, "They have Moses and the prophets. Let them hear them." But he said, "No, Father Abraham, but if someone goes to them from the dead, they will repent." But he said to him, "If they do not listen to Moses and the prophets, they will not be persuaded, even if someone rises from the dead." Now, usually this is described as a parable. And a parable is either a saying or a story that Jesus would tell in order to make, to drive home a point. And he would illustrate that by something that they understood about life, some life situation. The only difference here is this, that this particular story does not have some characteristics of a parable. Jesus does not say, the Bible does not say, "And he told this parable." It doesn't begin like a parable usually begins, and in no parable did he call anybody's name. And so, whether it is a parable or not a parable, the issue is that it's the truth. This is the truth either of something that Jesus saw and knew, or it is a parable. But more than likely, it is something that he had seen with and knowing Jesus as himself, having the capacity to know these things, he was telling the truth. So you will meet people lots of times who say now, "Oh yes, I believe the Bible." Then once in a while they'll come to a passage of Scripture and they say, "Well, you know, I don't think I can handle that. I can't believe that." Well, let me say something. If Jesus Christ said something, he told the truth. If he said something that was the truth here and was not the truth over here, then he's not a true God. Everything he said is the truth, whether I understand it or not. Everything he says is the truth, whether I like it or not. Everything he said was the truth and is the truth, whether I want to believe it or not. The issue sometimes, it's difficult for us to accept the truth because sometimes that truth is very, very painful. It stirs something within us. It gets us very uncomfortable. It makes us think about areas we don't want to think about. It makes us think about the past. It makes us think about the present. It makes us think about the future. We don't like to think about things we can't control and we can't handle. This is a very sobering passage because it is the only time Jesus lifts the veil and enables us to see what happens on the other side of the grave. So let's set the setting here for what's happening. There are three characters in this setting. First of all, there's the rich man, then there is Lazarus, and then there is Father Abraham. So let's look at the three of these for just a moment. First of all, let's look at the rich man. There's several things we know about, and the scripture makes it very clear. The Bible says, there was a rich man, he habitually dressed in purple and fine linen, joyously living in splendor every day. There's a real biographical sketch of this man. First of all, you look to see how he was dressed. He was dressed in purple, which was the dress of very wealthy people. And the purple dye came from snails, very expensive cloth if it were purple. Likewise, the Bible says he was dressed not just in linen, but fine linen. Fine linen was almost translucent. It was the finest of wear, and it probably was imported from Egypt. So he had the finest clothes a person could wear. That's what he enjoyed every day. Then the Bible says that his house was gated, which meant that he either lived in a mansion or he lived in a very large house and was protected by gates. And that also he had a very sumptuous diet. And that is, the scripture says, if you'll notice, that he dressed in purple, fine linen, and joyously living in splendor every day. He had the best of whatever there was to eat in those days. And so that was his lifestyle. His lifestyle was living it up, eat, drink, and be merry, for tomorrow you may die. His whole life was wrapped up when the Bible says here that he lived in splendor every day. That is, he was just enjoying his materialism every single day. That's the way he lived. Now, is it a sin to be rich? No, that's not the issue here. The second person I want you to notice here is Lazarus. And the Bible says, if you'll notice, a poor man named Lazarus was laid at his gate. Now, being laid at his gate meant that more than likely he was either paralyzed or crippled in some fashion, and he couldn't get there himself, so somebody came and placed him there outside the gate of this rich man in order that he may at least get some scraps of food from the rich man's table. So he was a beggar. He was either paralyzed in some fashion or crippled in some way, and he couldn't work, and so the only thing he could do was beg, and people were living in all kinds of poverty, and so beggars, you'll notice that oftentimes Jesus would speak to those who were blind and begging and so forth. And so here he was, a very, very poverty-stricken beggar. Besides that, the Bible says he was covered with sores. In fact, what made it worse, and Jesus described this in the most gruesome fashion, he says his body was covered with sores and he was helpless to fight off the wild dogs that came and licked his sores. He had little or nothing to eat. His body was diseased and he was almost totally helpless. And here he was outside the gate of this man, hoping and begging somehow in some way that he may get some food. He was a nobody. He was a nobody in those days because the rabbis had this kind of a saying that if a person has to eat from somebody else's table, if that's a major issue in their life, they have to eat from somebody else's table, and their body is covered with sores, they were nobody. They did not exist. They were nothing. And so here's a man like many in his day who considers nothing unimportant and just a sore spot on society. Well, then there is Father Abraham. Who is Father Abraham? Father Abraham is the father of the Jewish people. And so they saw him. That is, the idea of being in Abraham's bosom would be in the happiest place a person could possibly be when they died. Now, we're coming to this whole idea of torment, Hades, and paradise in a few moments, but I just wanted you to see the setting here. So we have this poor, poverty-stricken, diseased, helpless beggar sitting outside. Now, what was he begging for? Wealthy people in those days when they sat down to eat, the way they washed their hands is that they would take bread and wipe their hands with the bread, throw the bread under the table. Lazarus was delighted to find bread washed, that washed somebody else's hands, thrown under the table, if he could get the scraps, because that's the way he eked out a living, begging the scraps from a rich man's table. So all of that scene gives us three characters and three different types of persons. One of them, Abraham, Abraham's bosom in paradise. He's a rich man and a very poor man. Now, let's look to see what happens, because all of a sudden everything changes. Having those little biographical sketches, the scripture says, "Now the poor man died and was carried by the angels to Abraham's bosom. And the rich man also died and was buried." Now, the tragedy is that many people believe that second phrase is it. That is, that when a person dies, they're like a dog. Or when a person dies, that's the end of them. You live your life, you die, you're buried, end of story. But nothing could be more tragic, my friend, than to believe that when you die, that is the end of your existence. There's not a single verse in the Bible anywhere that even implies or even you could interpret to mean that that's the end of you. It may be the end of your earthly life, but it is not the end of you. And this scripture is a sobering, thought-provoking, stirring, moving, kind of painful text that makes us stop and ask ourselves the question, where are we living and what are we living for and what kind of a spiritual condition do we have? Are we so short-sighted about life that the only thing that matters is this life here and now? And so when you look at this passage and all the things that are happening here, it's very evident here that when you read this passage of Scripture, that we have three different people, three different conditions, and this is the one I want us to look at, because this man made three mistakes. And I want you to jot these down. It would do you well to remember these, to jot down the three mistakes this man made, because this is the same mistakes people are making today. The very same mistakes. No matter where you turn. You turn to people and you start talking to them about the Lord, and they're not interested in talking about the Lord Jesus Christ. They're interested in other things in life. And so I want us to think about these three mistakes. I'm going to give you all three of them, and I want you to give them back to me, because I want to be sure that you heard it, you got it, and you don't make the same mistake. First mistake the rich man made. Let me say something about the rich man first. Number one, he is not in torment because he's rich. There's nothing wrong with being rich. Secondly, he's not in torment because he is an evil, wicked, vile man. The Bible doesn't say that. He is not in torment because he oppresses the poor. He just ignored the poor. So none of those things are the reason he's there. So it has nothing to do with being rich necessarily at all. It has to do with the fact that he made three mistakes. The first mistake he made was this. He prepared everything for the body and nothing for the soul. He prepared everything for the body and nothing for the soul. All of his interest is in himself. He lived sumptuously. He lived flamboyantly. He lived materialistically. He lived for pleasure every day. That was his lifestyle. He prepared only for the body and nothing for the soul. But you look around, and is that not characteristic of our society? For example, we think in terms of that. That statistics say that over half of Americans are overweight. We are very interested in what we eat. We are very interested in our diet, for example, of what we eat and what we should not eat. Lots of emphasis on that. How much we weigh. In fact, you can ask most anybody, do you like how much you weigh? I don't know if anybody's ever told me I love how much I weigh. Because most people want to take off an inch or two, a pound or two, or whatever it might be. And so we are very interested and conscious in our diet, in our weight. We are very interested and conscious, for example, about exercise, how very important it is to exercise. All of these things are good. We are very interested, for example, in how we look. And there are billions of dollars every year spent on cosmetics, painting up the barn, as we say, and doing our best to look our best. Anything wrong with that? Nothing wrong with that. All the things we do to dress up the body to make it look as good as we possibly can. And then, of course, people go to spas. And they get folks to work on their body to trim them down or fatten them up a little bit or reshape them or whatever they may be doing. We spend billions of dollars on, if we don't like the way we look, we reshape something. In other words, just whatever we can, the body is almost like God. This is what dictates and controls our thinking. And so now we've come to the place that we are working diligently on prolonging life. And so there's so much new information out there about how to prolong life. Now, nobody's necessarily thinking about the soul and the spirit because, listen, that's going to go on forever. What are we thinking about? We think about prolonging this body. That is, we want to live longer. We want to function better. Billions and billions of dollars spent on health every year. And what happens? The interesting thing is we're about the sickest nation on earth. And yet it's this somehow this God body of ours. Now, does that mean the body's not important? No. In fact, it's so important that God said it's the temple of the Holy Spirit. So what we eat and what we weigh and our exercise and desiring to have a good quality of life, all of those things are absolutely legitimate. That's not the issue. The issue is you can't, listen, make all your preparation for the body and nothing for the soul. You can go through the grocery stores and watch the look at the magazines, and they've got all kinds of diet fads. They come and they go. They come and they go. And people are reading all kinds of books about health. And you know what? They read books about the body, but little about the soul. Here's the book about the soul right here. And so people spend a lot of time reading about the body, but nothing about the soul. Biggest mistake, one of the biggest mistakes he made, first mistake is he made all of his preparation for the body, nothing for the soul. Let me ask you a question. When you think about how much you read in a given week, the newspaper, the magazines, or whatever you read, books, or whatever it might be, how much are you reading that's edifying your soul? Are you feeding your soul? Are you feeding your body to the expense of your soul? Are you really deep down inside sort of anemic? In other words, are you feeding your soul as well as your body? And you see, people are willing to reshape their body but not let God reshape their soul. It's all about how we look and how we feel in these physical bodies. He made all of his preparation for the body, none for the soul. So what's his first mistake? He did what? He prepared everything for his and nothing for his soul. Now, that's not very good. Let's get this together. He prepared everything for his body and nothing for his soul. Say that one more time. He prepared everything for his body and nothing for his soul. The second mistake he made, he prepared everything for himself and nothing for others. You see, it wasn't that he was necessarily an evil, wicked, vile man. He just absolutely was consumed with himself. He could ride through his gates, and there had been laid Lazarus, and he just ignored him. Nothing for others, everything for himself. Now, let's think about it. So much of the society in which you and I live, how many of us really and truly know our neighbors? I know people who live two doors down from us or behind us or in front of us. We've become an isolated people. We don't want anybody interfering with us. We don't want to interfere with anybody else. We no longer seem to care about other people. We don't seem to care about their hurts, their pains, their needs, what they're going through. We're quick to criticize, but very slow to care. Quick to draw conclusions, but very, very slow in trying to understand where people are and what they're going through in life. Jesus said in the Old Testament, in the book of Proverbs, for example, the Bible says that, listen, when you and I give to the poor, we're making a spiritual investment. That is, God cares for people who are in need. He cares for people who are hurting physically, materially, spiritually, emotionally. God cares for people no matter what their hurt, what their pain, what their need is. God cares. And he says we're to cast our cares upon him. But he also says that we're to bear one another's burdens. And sometimes that burden is a burden of material or physical pain that they're going through. They need encouragement and help. This man was too busy with his own life. You think about how busy all of us are. Any one of us could live our lives 12, 14, 16 hours a day, totally consumed with what concerns me, what I need, what I want, what brings me pleasure, what brings me happiness, what will help me in the future, what will secure me. We could all spend our entire life on ourselves and give nothing, no thought whatsoever to anybody else's needs, no matter what, and stay busy the rest of our life. The only problem that is, it doesn't fit who you and I are. We're sons and daughters of the living God, and we're to encourage each other, bear up each other's burdens, help each other. Whatever it takes, we're to be loving, caring, sensitive people. Second mistake he made was he prepared everything for himself and nothing for others. What was the second mistake he made? He prepared
2: everything for himself and nothing for others.
0: What was the first mistake he made? He prepared
2: everything.
0: And the second mistake he made was he prepared everything himself, nothing for others. Now, preparing everything for himself and nothing for others, that was bad. Preparing everything for the body and nothing for the soul was tragic. The third mistake he made was this. He prepared everything for this life and nothing for the life to come. That was indeed tragic. He prepared everything for this life and nothing for the life to come. You see, here's the problem. Now listen carefully, because sometimes people who are poor say, those are rich folks. People who are rich say, those poor folks. Now watch this. A person can be blinded by their wealth, so blinded by their own material wealth, that they have little or no interest in other people or in the future, because their life is consumed with themselves. Equally as tragic, a person who is in poverty can be just as consumed with themselves as a person who is rich. It has nothing to do with material possessions. It is the attitude. A person who is poverty-stricken can be very critical of those who have something. Their whole life is consumed in trying to get ahead, trying to eke out a living. In other words, either person can be totally consumed in their circumstance. So it has nothing to do with whether you have money or not. The issue is, where is the interest of your life? Preparing everything for this life and nothing for the life to come. Now, let's think about the consequences of this mistake. These mistakes he made. He was not in torment because he was rich. He was evil. Wasn't that? He was in torment because he made no preparation for that which is beyond this life. That's the soul, the spirit. Because he made no preparation for the life hereafter, but only for this life, as if this life were it. When the Bible says it is appointed unto man once to die, and after this the judgment. Not maybe a judgment, it is appointed by whom? By God, once for every person to die, and after this the judgment. Now, let's consider the seriousness of being spiritually short-sighted and living only for this life and not the life to come. Preparing only for the body and not for the soul. Those two primarily. So let's think about it for a moment. Here's a man, and I want you to look at this scripture, if you will, because I want us to go through these scriptures, and I want us to understand how serious this is on the basis of what Jesus said. I want you to jot down some things so that when somebody says, well, what would life after death be if you died without Christ? We don't even have to guess what that'll be. In other words, there are a lot of things about heaven we don't know about, a lot of things about hell we don't know about. I want us to distinguish here in just a moment about Hades, torment, and paradise. But it's very clear. And this is one of those kind of messages that people don't like to hear, and I understand that. If I didn't believe in the Lord Jesus Christ, I wouldn't be very interested in hearing this. But if I had any wisdom at all, I at least would stop to say, well, I'm going to hear the other side. I'm at least honest enough and willing enough to listen to see what this is about. Because we're talking about something that every single one of us is going to face. We're all going to die. And we're all going to spend eternity in one of two places. There are only two. One of two places we're going to spend eternity. And what I want you to see is I want you to see the consequences of living your life and making no preparation for your soul, but only for your body. I want you to see the consequences of only preparing for this life and no preparation for the life to come. It is very serious. It is tragic to live that kind of life. Now, I want you to notice two or three things. We're going right down these verses here, but I want you to begin, if you will, in verse 23, because I want to explain something. In Hades, he lifted up his eyes, being in torment, and he saw Abraham far away and Lazarus in his bosom. Now, where is all of that? So listen carefully. Hades is the Greek word for the place of the departed dead. Sheol in the Old Testament is the Hebrew word for the place of the departed dead. Hades, according to the scripture, was the place that the lost and the saved went. Now watch this carefully, because it was divided into two compartments. That's what he's saying here. In Hades, he lifted up his eyes, being in torment. There is torment for those who die without Christ. There is Abraham's bosom to the Jew, or paradise to us. And we think in terms of paradise. And what he's simply saying is both of these men died. One of them went to torment, and the other went to Abraham's bosom. Now, what was Abraham's bosom? Abraham's bosom was paradise. That is, for a Jew to be in the presence of Abraham, the father of the nation. Remembering now, we're talking about people who don't know anything about Jesus at that time, and the way they were saved was by faith in God on the basis of their faith in him and the offer of sacrifices, which symbolized, listen, the shedding of blood which atoned for their sin. And you and I know that Jesus, when he died on the cross, he was the ultimate, last, final sacrifice. That's why the veil in the temple was rent in two. And when he died, God the Father placed on him all the sin of all mankind, so that he is the substitute, not for one, but for everyone. And those who accept him as their personal Savior are saved. So we're talking about those days before Jesus Christ was crucified. And so here's what he said. He said, the rich man went to torment, the poor man went to Abraham's bosom or paradise. Now, so the question comes oftentimes, what happened to Jesus when he died on the cross? And so this is a very logical, reasonable, and certainly the belief of many people, and I don't think you can argue against it, really, that when Jesus died, what he did is he went to Hades, that is Abraham's bosom, or paradise. And he, having given his life and the final sacrifice was finished, he says it is finished, atonement was paid for, he descended into Hades, that is not torment, that is paradise, that is Abraham's bosom, as the Jew would call it, and took them home into the presence of God, so that today paradise is in the presence of God. And what Paul says in 2 Corinthians, absent from the body, present with the Lord. And so if we die today in Christ Jesus, we're going immediately in the presence of the Lord. People died there without Christ, where do they go? To torment. Because the final hell, people do not go to the final hell until after the great white throne judgment, when they are judged for the deeds of their life, and then they suffer for eternity according to the deeds of their life. So that does not mean that everybody's going to suffer the same. So when the Bible speaks of Hades, it's evident from this passage we're talking about paradise, Abraham's bosom here, and torment over here. Now, with that in mind, you ask yourself the question, where are people who have passed on before without God in their life? They're in torment. We don't like to think about that, especially when we look at this passage of Scripture. Now, what makes these three mistakes so serious, extremely eternally serious, is what happened to this man when he died. So what I want you to do is I want us to go down these scriptures and I want you to see, listen to this now, this is not my opinion. This is what Jesus said, who is the Son of God, who is the judge of all mankind, who is the Alpha and Omega, who is existing before the world was ever created, who is one with the Father. He says, if you've seen me, you've seen the Father. Here is the one before whom all of us will stand at the judgment of rewards and give an account for our life. Here's what he said. Watch this. He says, and in Hades he lifted up his eyes, being in torment, and he saw Abraham afar off and Lazarus in his bosom. Now, what I want you to see is I want you to see what reality is for the person who dies, who's ignored God in their life. And the first thing I want you to notice is this, that when a person dies, they go to a specific place. They're not floating around out yonder somewhere in the ethereal nowhere. Jesus said, for example, I go to prepare a place for you, and if I go to prepare a place for you, I will come again to receive you to myself. Where I am, there you may be also. Jesus said here, and in torment, he was suffering. So when a person dies without Christ, they go to a specific place. It's very evident here. Secondly, that when a person dies, immediately they know their fate. Somebody says, well, now, what about that passage in 1 Thessalonians when the Apostle Paul said, those who sleep in Jesus? And there are people who believe that when you die, they put you in the grave and you just sleep there, so to speak, until Jesus comes. Well, first of all, there's not a single verse in the Bible to teach that. That's what they call soul sleep. Why did Paul use the term sleep? For this reason, because death in those days was so full of uncertainty and so full of fear that Paul said, for a child of God to die is like going to sleep. And you wake up in the presence of God. Listen, absent from the body, present with the Lord. Not absent from the body, sleep in the grave, one of these days, present with God. Absent from the body, present with the Lord. So when he's speaking of sleep, he's not speaking of soul sleep. He's speaking of the attitude of the believer about death. For example, last night, you may have been lying in the bed thinking or praying or talking or whatever, and you went, all of a sudden you were unconscious. You don't remember that. You were just unconscious. The next thing, you were conscious. If you slept all night and you had a good night's sleep, you woke up and the light awakened you and you were what? A new day. When the believer dies, absent from the body, present with the Lord. When a person passes away, what happens? In that moment, they go to the presence of God. What did he say? He says, the poor man died and the angels came and escorted him into the presence of God. What a fantastic escort. Amen. Escort will escort us in the presence of God. And so we know that when a lost person dies, first of all, they go into a specific place and they're going to know immediately what their fate is. Not going to be sleeping around in a grave somewhere for about 2,000 or 3,000 years. The third thing is this, and that is, listen to this. Listen to what he said. He lift up his eyes being in torment, and he saw Abraham far off and Lazarus in his bosom. Pain, listen, being in torment, pain and suffering are a part of the eternal existence of people who die without Christ. Listen to what happens here. He cried out and said, Father Abraham, have mercy on me and send Lazarus so that he may dip the tip of his finger in water and cool off my tongue, for I'm in agony in this flame. Let's talk about the flame for a moment. Is that some physical flame like you and I see in a fireplace? No. More than likely, he's talking about emotional pain. And Jesus is describing it as it were flames. That is, the pain and the suffering. When he said, dip the tip of his finger, listen, tip of his finger in water and put it on my tongue. Well, we know that one drop of water isn't going to do much to flames. And so what he's using is a term here to help us understand that his pain was so intense, it appeared that one drop of water might help. That should send us a message. When a person dies without Christ, they are going to suffer pain and agony beyond our understanding. Now, let's keep reading. Listen to what he says. He says, for example, he cried out and said, Father Abraham, have mercy on me. Send Lazarus so that he may dip the tip of his finger in water and cool off my tongue. I'm in agony in this flame. But Abraham said, child, remember that during your life you received good things and likewise Lazarus bad things, but now he's being comforted. You're in agony. You mark this down. God doesn't answer the prayers of those in torment. He doesn't answer the prayers of those in torment. Crying out for mercy, God have mercy upon me, having gone to torment, does not change that state. God doesn't answer prayers of those who have passed on and gone to torment. Notice something else. Listen to what he says. He cried out and said, Father Abraham, have mercy on me and send Lazarus so that he may dip the tip of his finger in water and cool off my tongue. I'm in agony in this flame. Why? Go back one verse. In Hades, he lifted up his eyes being in torment and he saw Abraham far away in Lazarus' bosom. Now, does that mean that people in torment can see people in paradise? Well, according to that text, you could say yes. Does that mean that he physically saw him? Or does that mean that he mentally knew absolutely and could perceive in his mind? I don't think you can draw a very hard line. But one thing for certain, people in torment know something about what's going on in paradise. It's a whole different life. He says he looked and he saw Abraham far off and Lazarus in his bosom, that is, in his presence. He cried out and said, Father Abraham, have mercy on me. Send Lazarus so that he may dip the tip of his finger in water and cool off my tongue. I'm in agony in this flame. And he said, remember, what does it say to us? That in torment, people remember what happened in their life. That in torment, people have remembrance of things that were going on in their life when they lived. This is what he said. He said, remember. He said, remember, you had your good things in life, Lazarus' bad things. Now he's being comforted here, and you're in agony. A person, probably one of the worst things about torment will be memory. If I'd have listened to that message, if I'd have listened to that testimony, if Ida must be something that ricochets all over torment. If I'd have just listened, if I'd have just done that, if I'd have just gone to church, if I'd have trusted Jesus, if I'd have, and every single if I'd have is too late. I'm not being critical. My friends, you may be lost. You may not believe in Jesus. Am I criticizing you? No. You know what I'm trying to help you understand? That the Son of God, who loves you enough to go to the cross and die and give his life as a substitute for your sins and mine and the sins of the whole world, loves you enough to save you. And I'm saying, friend, don't live your life, listen, making all your preparation for the body and nothing for the soul. Don't live your life making only preparation for this life when there's a life to come. And it's very evident here what's going on. What makes it even worse? Listen to this. Verse 26, and besides all this, between us and you there is a great chasm, a great gulf fixed, that is fixed by God. So that those who wish to come over from here to you will not be able, and that none will be able to cross over from there to us. Now this says two things. First of all, God says he's fixed it. God has fixed this great chasm so there's no passing from torment to paradise, and certainly not from paradise to torment. There's no going from torment to heaven today, no heaven to torment. Listen to this. That gulf is bridgeless. It is bridgeless. There's not anyone who can bridge that gap, which says those who would say that you go to a place of torment until you have stayed there long enough, and then when you have paid for your sins, you will finally get out. Listen very carefully. That is totally, absolutely unscriptural. There's not a single verse in the Bible that indicates that. It's a bridgeless gap. There is no going from torment to glory. And the idea, listen to this, the idea that you could go somewhere and suffer long enough till you paid for your sins would say two things. First of all, it would say that the sacrificial, substitutionary, vicarious, atoning death of Jesus Christ at Calvary was inadequate, insufficient, and he failed and it didn't work. That's what it would say. If I have to die and pay for my sins somewhere a long period of time till I finally get out, it says that the Christ in whom I placed my trust, who died for my sins as God's ultimate atoning, listen, sent Lamb of God, sacrificial Lamb to pay for my sins, it didn't work. It would make God a liar, it would make Jesus a liar, and the Bible untrue. You cannot believe that and believe the Word of God. It is an absolutely bridgeless gap, which means there is no mixing of the saints and the sinner, which means that you are eternally secure or you are eternally lost. You can't be partially lost and finally secure. There's not a single verse in the Bible that implies it or indicates such a thing. It is a bridgeless chasm. When you die, you are fixed where you go. Nobody likes to hear that. Nobody wants to hear that, especially if I have a loved one that I think or thought or somehow believed that they were not saved. The last thing under God's name I don't want to believe that. But the issue is that what Jesus said? I'm just reading exactly what he says. Which means it ought to be a very sobering, thought-provoking idea that you and I would consider seriously when we think about people we know who are unsaved. We think about our loved ones we live with, people we work around who are unsaved. This is a torment that Jesus described. It's a bridgeless gap. Not only that, I want you to notice what he says. He says they can't mix because they can't go from one to the other. But it also says something else. Look at this. When he says there's no crossing over from here to you, he said, the rich man said, then I beg you, speaking to Father Abraham, I beg you, Abraham, that you send into my father's house. Send Lazarus to my father's house. For I have five brothers, in order that he may warn them so that they will not come to this place of torment. What does it say to us? That people in torment can have a genuine concern for people that they know who are still alive, or they think who are still alive, that they not come there. Let me ask you a question. What would make hell worse any more than to meet somebody you love there? He said, please send him so that my brothers won't come. He knew the kind of lifestyle his brothers were living. He knew that's exactly where they were headed, because they were probably just like him. Please send him. He said, please send him. Please send him and warn them so that they'll not come to this place of torment. So a person can be concerned about their loved ones in torment. But notice what happens here. This is a very sobering thought. And I tell you, when I read this and saw it for the first time this way, I had to get on my knees and ask God, please, please, please don't ever let me preach anything but the truth. And secondly, never let me compromise one single word of God, and never let me stop preaching until the day I die. Listen to this. When he said, I have five brothers, please send them. You know what God's response was? They have Moses and the prophets. They have Moses and the prophets. Let them hear them. You know what he was saying? They have the law of Moses, and they have the prophets down through the ages, and the prophets in his day who were speaking the truth of the gospel. You know what that says? Listen to what he said. He said, no, Father Abraham, but if someone goes to them from the dead, they'll repent. Listen to this. But he said, if they do not listen to Moses and the prophets, they will not be persuaded even if someone rises from the dead. Here is what he's saying, a very sobering thought. God's method of bringing people to a saving knowledge of himself is through the proclamation of the gospel of Jesus Christ. Whether it is the written word, whether it is the spoken word, whatever it is the proclamation of the gospel of Jesus Christ. Here's what that says. It says that every single Sunday, every single message, your testimony, your witness, every time you have an opportunity, very important in the eyes of God, because God is saying, listen, it's not miracles and wonders. This is not God's way. Does God perform miracles? Yes, he does. Does he perform wonders? Yes, he does. It's a wonder that any of us are saved. That's one wonder. Is he in the habit of performing miracles? He does perform miracles here and there. You see, this is the thing people forget. Why did Jesus, what was his ultimate motivation for signs and miracles in his day, which he said to those? He said, y'all always looking for a sign. His purpose, listen, was not simply to heal people, though he had compassion upon people. His primary purpose for his miracles was to give his identification. He was the Son of God. He was God walking in the flesh. In other words, that was his purpose for doing so, not because somebody wanted to get healed here and healed. He didn't heal everybody. Jesus didn't heal everybody. In his compassion and love, he healed multitudes. That was not his ultimate objective. His ultimate objective was that they may understand he's the Son of the living God. So somebody says, well, you know what? If I saw somebody rise from the dead, I'd believe in him. Not necessarily. For example, Jesus raised Lazarus from the dead. I mean, it was very, they knew this man was dead. He'd been dead 4 days. Jesus raised him from the dead. What was people's response? Kill him. Secondly, and kill Lazarus. That is the response of fallen humanity, depraved mankind. There'll always be an excuse, always be some human explanation. And so God's method of bringing the world to Christ is not through miracles and wonders. God's method of getting the truth to mankind is not signs and wonders, but the proclamation of the gospel. Here's what he says. He said, listen, even though people rise from the dead, That's not the issue. Human fallen nature will always

0: believing in the Lord Jesus Christ as their personal Savior as a result of hearing the proclamation of the gospel. Now, let me ask you a question. Would you not agree that this man made three horrible mistakes? Everything for the body, nothing for the soul. Everything for himself, nothing for others. Everything for this life, and nothing for the life to come. My friend, listen. I don't know what you believe. I don't know where you're coming from, but this much I know. One of these days, you and I will stand before the living God. We will be judged by the truth of this book. This is a loving, wonderful God who desires to have a personal relationship with every single one of us. But if you refuse him and deny him, and if you turn your back upon him and you say no to him, I have just described what you can expect, because these are the words not of a preacher. These are the words of the living God. Now somebody say, well, all right now, but what about all those people who have never heard? What's God going to do with them? Listen carefully. He is a God of justice. He is a God of love. He is a God who is absolutely pure and perfect. My answer to that is, God will do the absolutely perfectly right thing for every single individual, not nations, every single individual when they stand before him. It is not my responsibility to rain judgment upon someone else. It is your responsibility and mine, first of all, to believe the truth of the gospel, because we have the privilege of doing so. And secondly, it is our responsibility to see to it that we get the truth of the gospel to as many people as possible, as quickly as possible, as simply as possible, as irresistibly as possible, in the power of the Holy Spirit, so that God might be glorified. That is the work of the church. And that's why we give time, energy, and finances, everything possible, so that you may hear the truth, you may respond to the truth, and your life be changed and be transformed. And when you come to the point in life where you know that death is approaching quickly, you can face it not with fear, but in faith. Not in consternation about what's going to happen, but in absolute confidence that your Savior, who died 2,000 years ago on the cross, paid your sin debt in full. And the day you trusted him as your personal Savior, he fixed forever your eternal destiny, which will be heaven with him and all the saints. You say, well, how do I handle that? What do I do? Listen carefully. Here's what you do. You say to him, Father, I've sinned against you. I'm asking you to forgive me of my sins, Father. I'm placing my trust in Jesus, and I mean by that I do believe that he died on the cross and paid my sin debt in full. And when he did, and I'm willing to receive him, that you're willing to receive me. So I trust you, Lord Jesus, as my personal Savior today. The moment you do that, sins are forgiven. Name is written in the Lamb's Book of Life. Your eternal destiny is fixed by God, because you responded to his Son who loved you enough to give his life for you. Tragedy of tragedies that you would live your life and ignore God. Blessing of blessings that you would live your life for Jesus Christ. Father, how grateful we are. Thank you for all those wonderful passages that tell us how loving and kind and gracious and merciful you are. I pray that you'll sink this message so deep it can never be forgotten. So strongly that it'll bring about change. And Father, I pray the Holy Spirit will bring about the salvation of multitudes of people. In Jesus' name, amen.
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0: What are the most important words you ever heard from your father? Did you ever hear your father say, I love you? What was your feeling the first time you ever heard

your dad say, "I love you"? How old were you when you heard it? How old was your father when he said it? Or maybe you're one of those persons and you look back in your life and you realize your father passed away so early in your life that you don't ever remember anything about your father. Or it may be that you had some years on you and your father passed away, and you never heard your entire life your father ever say, "I love you." How did you feel when you heard that your father had died and you realized you would never, never hear him say, "I love you"? Do you think that the absence of your father's love has had any effect on your relationships in life, your relationship to your husband, your wife, your children, or your friends? Or do you think somehow that all that you just sort of grew out of that, and so that's not a problem? Well, my friend, you don't grow out of a relationship that's so disconnected and so empty and so fragile and so fragmented as growing up without a father's love. And what I want to talk about in this message is simply this: making a good connection. And I want you to turn, if you will, in the Old Testament to 2 Samuel chapter 14. 2 Samuel chapter 14. And I want to tell you what's happening before we read this passage. 2 Samuel chapter 14. David's daughter Tamar is seduced by her brother Amnon. She rejected him and rejected him until finally he raped her. And so when David heard about it, the only thing the Bible says is that he was angry. That would tell us something of how disconnected he was to his children. Her brother, Absalom, said, "Don't say a word." 2 years later, he kills Amnon. And then he flees because of his fear of his father. And this scripture begins in this 28th verse of this 14th chapter with that in mind. Now, Absalom lived 2 full years in Jerusalem and did not see the king's face, that is, King David. Then Absalom sent for Joab to send him to the king, but he would not come to him. So he sent again a second time, but he would not come. Therefore, he said to his servants, in order to get his attention, "See, Joab's field is next to mine, and he has barley there. Go and set it on fire." So Absalom's servant set the field on fire. Then Joab arose and came to Absalom at his house and said to him, "Why have your servants set my field on fire?" Absalom answered Joab, "Behold, I sent for you, saying, 'Come here that I may send you to the king to say, why have I come from Geshur? It would be better for me to still be there. Now, therefore, let me see the king's face, and if there is iniquity in me, let him put me to death.'" So when Joab came to the king and told him, he called for Absalom. Thus he came to the king and prostrated himself on his face to the ground before the king, and the king kissed Absalom. Now, what I want you to see is this. Because Absalom had killed his own brother and he fled, his father would not see him for 2 years after he brought him back to Jerusalem. There was something in Absalom that so desired to see his father, such a deep yearning desire to see his father, he said, "Joab, take me to him. Even if it means that he will kill me on the spot, I want to see him." If you examine David's life, his whole family was totally disconnected. And so in the light of that, as a background, I want us to think in terms of this whole issue of making a good connection between the father and his children. It's very evident, not only in life, but as those who have studied all kinds of relationships between children, parents, and father, and so forth, and God, very evident that there is a fundamental need in the life of every child which God has placed there for that child to have a strong emotional relationship. So when we talk about being connected, we're talking about a strong emotional connection with our fathers. When a child has a strong emotional connection with their father, it is easier for them to trust God, easier for them to believe in God, easier for them to respect God. When a child does not have that relationship, there's a sense of distance.
There's a sense of confusion about who God is and what He's like, and it's extremely difficult for a child to genuinely love God when they have no real, true, strong relationship with their father. Very important that every child have a strong emotional relationship with their father. Now, it's interesting when you begin to see the results of these things in a person's life, in a child's life. When you look at a father, because a child's reaction to their father is going to reveal their attitude toward God, because that's their image of God. So, for example, let me give you some examples. Let's say that here's a father who is moody, that he's unpredictable, that he is not supportive. And so what is the message to a child? The message to the child is this, that God is not really in relationship, that he can't really count on God to do anything because his image of God is his father, and look at his dad. For example, here's a father who is extremely critical, judgmental, harsh, and oftentimes crude. And so what does the son or the daughter see about God? In other words, how does this mirror God? Well, God is a hard taskmaster, and he's just waiting for you to do something wrong. And besides that, you'll never be able to please him. Let's say that here's a father who is very shaming and demanding. Shame on you. Grow up. When are you going to grow up? Can't believe that you would embarrass your father or your mother like that. And so what happens? When there's shaming and when there is these demands, the child looks upon God as the kind of God whom you will never be able to please. You'll never know if you've lived up to it or not. And so there's this hopeless, helpless feeling in their relationship to God. They will struggle very, very deeply in their Christian life because their image of God is that he's extremely demanding and that he demands absolute perfection. And besides that, if you make a mistake, God shames you. Bad enough to be shamed by your father, but to have God to shame you. Then there's the father, for example, who is so passive in the family that times come for decisions and he's just sort of passive and laid back. What does that say to the child? I can't count on God to get in on my affairs in life. I can't really expect God to show any real interest in me, because that's the message his father sent. Then here's the father who's a real macho. I mean, he's tough. He doesn't cry about anything. I mean, shape up, son. At the age of 8, act like a man. What's this crybaby business? Everybody hurt. That's not enough to cry over. And so what is the message he sends? The message he sends is, you don't cry. The message is, you don't feel pain. The message is, you stuff it. The message is, you cram it. The message is that God is not interested in my pain. God is not interested in my hurts. God isn't interested in my cares. God is this demanding one who lacks compassion and who has no simple desires for my childhood and what I'm going through in life. What a terrible picture of God. And yet, my friend, that is exactly the picture many children have of God. Now, we wonder why children act the way they act. If a child grows up in that kind of a family, if any one of those five examples are true, or oftentimes if one's there, sometimes there's more than one, sometimes all of them, what kind of a chance, what kind of an opportunity does a child have to grow up in that kind of family when they can't express their hurts and pains, when they're expected to do more than they know to do, and besides that, they live in fear that they're going to do something wrong and be scolded by their father, that he's passive, that he's not involved in their life, he doesn't seem to really care about what's going on in their life. What kind of a chance does a kid have? So I want to say this to you. Before you and I begin to criticize and pass judgment on children or teenagers for the kind of lifestyle they're living, though it may be absolutely wrong, I'm not defending that. They get off in drugs, they get in alcohol, they dress seductively, they get into sex, they get into all of these things. And we are quick, very quick to judge them and say, these rebellious teenagers. Maybe you need to stop and ask yourself the question, what is the root cause? Have they been so disconnected from their father? Have they been so empty, no relationship, no feeling, nothing that connect them? Are they not acting out what normal, natural child would act when the father, who is the key figure in that child's life, when he is acting in a way that sends these messages that makes that child feel worthless? And besides that, when you start talking to that child about God, who's interested in a God
who doesn't care, who is not compassionate, who scolds, who shames, who berates, who destroys your sense of self-image and self-worth. Don't give me a God like that. Is there any wonder that we're growing up a whole generation of children who are not interested in church because that represents God's house? Not interested in the Bible because that represents God's book. Not interested in preachers because they talk about God. Not interested in the Christian faith because, after all, that is the faith of God. And so we're quick to criticize. We want to judge them. Am I condoning their sin? No, indeed. But we have to stop and ask the question, what's the root cause? Now, if you'll always ask this, when somebody says something about you that's detrimental or accuses you or gossips about you, you don't retaliate. What you ask is this, what's going on inside of them that would cause a person to act like that? What's going on inside of a person that would cause them to accuse or to gossip about you or hurt you in some way? You see, we have to ask ourselves the question, what's going on in the lives of these children? Well, what I'd like to do is to show you why these things are going on, and then what the ultimate consequences are in the life of our children. Now, let me say this about moms. This message is not just the fathers, because let me just say this. You moms, some of you live in a household where your husband's character fits everything I just said. And so your attitude may be, well, it's hopeless. It's helpless. I mean, just forget it. Just give up. No, you can't give up. You can't afford to give up. Because what you are before your children and what you do as a godly mother is, listen, is super, super important. If you have a husband who doesn't even know why he's acting the way he's acting, I'm not being critical of him. I'm going to show you in a few moments why I'm not being critical. And so you may want to judge him. You may want to tell your children, you know what, we've got to get out of here. This is terrible. You need to ask yourself the question, what's motivating him? What happened to this man in his early years that's made him this way? Was he so disconnected with his father that now he is thrusting upon his own children these attitudes and these habits and this behavior that is the result of his disconnection with his father? He didn't have that kind of foundation. He didn't have that kind of relationship. So what is he doing? He's passing on the only thing he knows. That's all he knows. That's what he's been taught. That's his image of God that he has. So he brings it into his family, passes it on to his son. That's why it is so very, very important that what we do in the lives of our children. Listen, it isn't only going to be in their life. It's going to be in the life of their children and their children, generation after generation, unless it's stopped. And it can be stopped when God intervenes and begins to reveal to a person what's going on in their life. So let's think about why this disconnection takes place. Why this emptiness? Why this lack of real emotional relationship between father and sons and daughters? Well, first of all, I think you could say it is one of the reasons of this disconnection is the absence of the father. Let's say, for example, the father dies and the child is very, very young. So there is no image of God in that child's life. And so that child grows up. And something's missing in their life. Now, if you ask that child about their father, he says, my father died when I was a child. Stuff it. Forget it. And so something happens. Now, let me say two reasons I want to say that. First of all, I know it's true because it is a principle. And secondly, I know it's true because that's what happened to me. My father died when I was about 9 months of age. And so I grew up the first 9 years of my life with no father. And then when my mother married a second time, that stepfather was certainly not the kind of stepfather I needed. And so these things were certainly a part of my life. And I can tell you, somebody says, well, does it make a difference in your life? Oh, yes, it does. Because you get wounded. There are wounds that we suffer that go with us a very, very long time in life. And so when a father is gone early, something's missing in that child's life. Sometimes it's because the father just walks away. He doesn't want the responsibility of being a dad. So he walks away. And what is the child's message? I'm not important. I'm not worth anything. Because if I was worth anything and I was important, my father wouldn't have walked away and left us in the family. Sometimes he's gone because of his
emphasis in his job, for example, or his other interest in life. And so what happens is he comes home on the weekend and the kids come in, "Hi, Dad, well, I'm too busy, I got a little homework to do." Or he's watching the ball game all day on Sunday. And while he may be there physically, he's not really there. There's a big void there. Void in the home, void in their hearts, and a great gap in the connection. Sometime the reason is the father's not there. So let me say, Mom, when that's true, you have a special job because you can be there. And I can tell you, you can make a difference. You don't have to give up. You don't say, "Well, you know, my kids are probably going to end up being so-and-so because they don't have a father." Let me tell you something. My mom filled the gap when I did not have a father. And when I had a stepfather who certainly did not fill it in any kind of a godly fashion, my mother was there to love me, support me, encourage me, pray every night beside the bed with me. Every night I was home, my mother knelt by the bed with me and called my name before God. Could I ever forget that? No. Could I ever forget ricocheting in my mind and heart her saying to me, "I love you"? I can still hear that. I can still hear her talking to Heavenly Father and calling my name. What was absent and what I missed, she filled up. Could she fill it up completely? Absolutely not. Did it have an effect upon my life? Absolutely it did. Is it something that I got over quickly? Absolutely not. What I want to say to you is this. It makes a difference when the Father's there. It makes a difference when He is not there. And if for some reason God takes that Father, then Mom, it's not a matter of giving up or having a lot of questions of, "God, why did you do this and why did you do that?" But step in to be the godly support that child needs. And you become the bridge. Listen. Not totally adequate, but you become a tremendous bridge in your child's emotions to listen, to keep that from being a total disconnection. Because remember we said it's a fundamental truth that God desires that the father and the children have a strong emotional connection. So one of the reasons for this disconnection is that father's gone. Money isn't nearly as important as building that connection, Dad. A second thing I think that's evident here is this, and that is the father's failure to respond to a child's emotions. Let's say, for example, that your child comes in and maybe he's hurt himself and it's no big deal, but to him it's a big deal. "I hurt my foot," and, you know, he's just going on and on about hurting my foot. Sometimes you know what a child's looking for? They're just looking for some affection. They want some attention. It doesn't hurt nearly as bad as he said it did. But you know what? What he's looking for is to see if you care. What he's looking for is he wants some emotional connection. He wants you to express caring. He wants you to express love. Your son and daughter, they want to feel like that you feel what they feel and that they hurt with you. Dad, if your eyes are so dried up because your emotions have dried up, because you were taught as a child not to cry, and you were taught that when you're adult, men just don't cry. You can junk that in the garbage. You can throw that in the garbage because godly men will cry. Because godly men have emotions. And they know how to hurt. And they know how to hurt with other people. And they know how to vicariously suffer and hurt with other people. And so what that child is looking for is they're looking for any evidence that you care. Any evidence that you can hurt with them. Any evidence that there's enough something tender in you. And so for you not to cry, are you not to shed any tears? Are you not to show any pain vicariously with them? Or for you to show that it doesn't, just straighten up, son. After all, that's nothing to that. What you're doing is you're sending them a terrible message. And what that message says is, he doesn't care. Disconnect. And what it does, it begins to drive the distance between a father and his son or his daughter. And the last thing you and I want is distance between our children. We lose our effectiveness when we have distance between them. Now, it may be something that they've done absolutely wrong. That's not even the issue. We'll come into that in a few moments. But one of the reasons for this disconnection is the father's lack of real emotion. I think there's a third thing that's here. It's terrible. And that is oftentimes that disconnection comes as a result of physical abuse. Here is a father who does not know how to discipline his children. So he loses it. And he, in anger, begins to discipline his child. And as a result, he harms the child. Sometimes that father
Maybe it's because at his office somebody gave him a hard time or rebuked him publicly or whatever it might be. So he comes home, he's already angry. And so the mother says, well, so-and-so needs to be disciplined. And so what does he do? Not even thinking. He disciplines that child, punishes that child. What he's really doing is beating the boss. Do you think a child does not know when you are disciplining them because you love them, because you care, because you want to correct something, because you love them so much you don't want this habit or this in their life, and so out of genuine love for them, you're correcting them? You want to drive distance in the life of your child? You physically abuse them. It says, I'm not worth anything. It creates a fear that lasts. Listen, it is such a deep wound that it's driven deep down inside. And that child lives in fear. They live in fear of making a mistake, live in fear of displeasing their father, live in fear of doing the wrong thing. Because if they do and father finds out, they're going to be punished. And it may be the way it was before. So I want to say something about punishing. All physical abuse is bad. But if you really want to humiliate your children, if you really want to give them a sense of hurt and pain that will drive a wound so deeply, I don't know that they'll ever forget it, is what you do. And the reason I bring this up is because a friend of mine told me, several years ago now, he worked for a very prominent person. And they were in his garden, and he was helping this man. This man happened to be a gardener. And so he was helping this man, and his 12-year-old son was there. And the father had told his son what to do and how to do it, and they were all right there together. His son didn't do it exactly right. The father hauls off and slaps his son in the face. Says, now when I tell you to do something, you do it right. He humiliated that boy. He said, you make mistakes. You don't count. You don't listen. If you're going to discipline your children, the last thing you want to do is to slap them in the face. You want to distance yourself? You want to put a wound in that child's heart that they may never get over? To slap them, and especially to slap them in front of someone else, whether it's your wife or whether it's their brothers or sisters or a stranger. To slap a child drives a deep, deep wedge between you and that child. There's a wound there that is not going to heal quickly. And my friend, there is no justification for slapping a child in their face. So you want to know what disengages? What brings about the kind of attitudes in children that they have? No emotional connection whatsoever. You physically abuse a child, and they live in constant fear. But there's another reason, and that's sexual abuse. There is no abuse so painful, so long-lasting, so fragmenting, so tearing, so destructive as that of sexual abuse. It rips at the very heart and core of that child. It affects them spiritually, physically, and emotionally. They're going to carry that pain. They're going to carry that wound all of their life. Don't you forget it. They're going to carry that all of their life. And while God in His grace and goodness and love and mercy can bring about healing, it'll never be forgotten. And whether it is ever totally and completely healed or not, only a person who's been there could answer that question. But it is one of the most severe wounds. Imagine sexually abusing your own child, your control over that child, to fragment their whole emotional being and to so disorient them sexually. Will they ever be able to relate properly to a wife, to a husband, if it's a girl? And I think there are many, many people who have difficulties in their marriage, difficulties that are beyond our comprehension that oftentimes we don't understand. When deep down inside they have been so violated by their father, how can you expect them to function properly and adequately? And so oftentimes in our judgments of people, before you judge somebody, you need to stop and ask yourself the question,
not to judge them, but I wonder why. If we had more praying and less judgment, if we had more genuine asking a question and genuine concern about people, we wouldn't be tearing people down and destroying them with our lips. We don't understand the kind of pain and hurt and suffering people go through in their marriages and in their lives and among their children. Why their children walk away, why they run away, why they rebel. Why a girl so damaged by her father, so distant from her father, will dress seductively just to get some man's attention, some boy's attention. They want to feel genuine affection. They want to feel being wanted. And yet, they find themselves being used, not being wanted. And oftentimes, rather than simply wanting a man, they hate men because they have their whole emotional being is just absolutely fragmented. We want to know what disjoints, we want to know what disconnects a child from their father. Certainly, sexual abuse would be one of those and probably the most damaging one of all. I think, for example, a good example of what happens when they're is this kind of attitude. Makes me want to go to the next one, which brings up shame and rage. You want to get disconnected, you treat your child with shame and rage. And certainly shame is a part of that sexual problem and abuse. But let's think about this whole idea of rage. For example, here's a father who rages against his son or his daughter and explodes in anger. And simply says, well, you know, that's just the way I am. It may be the way you are, but it's certainly not the way God made you. Well, that's the way God made me. No, he didn't. Well, that's just the way I am. Don't brag about it. Well, I have a right to be the way I am. Not to the destruction of your children, you don't. Shame and rage. What kind of effect does that have? As I said, it creates fear. It distances a child. Totally distances a child from their father, because they never know what to expect next. And I can remember wondering what was going to happen next in my household. Living in that kind of a situation, there is never any peace. There is never any contentment. There's never any real joy, because you never know what's going to happen, who's going to explode, what's going to make them to explode, and how they're going to respond as a result of things that happen outside the home that they bring into the home because they're too cowardly oftentimes to express it somewhere else. Let me give you an example. If you go back to the 20th chapter of 1 Samuel, and let's look at this. It's 1 Samuel now, the 20th chapter. Let me give you an idea of what's happening. Jonathan and David were the best of friends. And when David began with King Saul, he certainly respected him, loved him, because he played for him when he had these fits in his life. Well, King Saul got it in for David. And so David didn't show up twice for dinner. And so his father, Jonathan's father, King Saul, said, "Where's David? Why hasn't he shown up?" And so beginning in verse 30, look what happens. Then Saul's anger burned against Jonathan. And he said to him, "You listen to this. This is rage. You son of a perverse, rebellious woman." Nothing to do. I mean, he's blaming this on his wife. I mean, what's this? "Do I not know that you're choosing the son of Jesse to your own shame and to the shame of your mother's nakedness?" Perverse means she was either wicked or very contrary to live with. "For as long as the son of Jesse lives on the earth, neither you nor your kingdom will be established. Therefore now, send and bring him to me, for he must surely die." But Jonathan answered Saul, his father, and said to him, "Why should he be put to death? What has he done?" Then Saul hurled his spear at him to strike him down. So Jonathan knew that his father decided to put David to death, and so he left in fierce anger. Here's a perfect example of rage. Here's a father talking to his son. And because his son doesn't please him, the javelin he meant to kill David with, he thrust to kill his own son. That is rage totally out of control. When a father walks in and explodes it all over his children, he is wounding those children.
And especially when that father explodes and expresses his anger and rage upon their mother, I'm here to tell you, it wounds them in a way they never forget. We don't have the right to express rage and animosity and hatred and vengeance in such a way that it destroys something within our children, especially little children. And when you see little children growing up and they begin to tell you how their fathers treated them and how their fathers treated their mothers, it will break your heart. Now, when they grow up and they're difficult to deal with and we want to judge them and we want to castigate them and talk about how awful they are, you have to ask yourself the question, what kind of disconnection was there? What caused these children to grow up the way they've grown up? Had they been loved and nurtured and cared for and interest had been shown in them and someone had been compassionate with them, their father? Would they have grown up that way? No. And why do we have such a vast number of children growing up that way? Because we have such a vast number of fathers who are absent. Just walk away. Don't care. Thinking that it won't make any difference. I'm here to tell you, those wounds are so deep. And the anger you create is so deep in the heart of that child. They're going to express that anger and that rebellion in one way or the other. And what they're doing is they're crying out, somebody love me. Somebody pay attention to me. Somebody help me. Somebody recognize me. Look, I'm here. It is totally disastrous in the life of a child. And, you know, I've just mentioned to you several things, and there are lots of things we could say about that whole issue of what happens in a child's life and how that kind of abuse affects them, and that kind of shame and that kind of hurt and pain. So let's look at just, well, let me just say this about the father, for example. A father also suffers. It doesn't make a difference if he's guilty of every one of those. You know what happens? He feels empty. He feels disconnected. He's not connected, the whole idea to the fact that's the way he was treated by his father. So he didn't have a good example. And so what does he do? He pours out on his children. He's just doing what comes natural to him. But is he hurting? Yes, he's hurting. I don't believe any father can mistreat his children without being wounded himself. And oftentimes because he's unwilling to face up to what's going on, he'll live his whole life and destroy his children. Those children come along and what do? They dump the same attitudes upon their children. They live their life, they dump it upon their children. And so it goes from father to child to grandchild to great-grandchild. And down through the generations, the same kind of mistakes are made. Does it make a difference? Yes. What we sow in the lives of our children, we're going to reap. And when we violate them and when we wound them deeply, we wound them deeply, we're being wounded at the same time. And it's interesting how we try to excuse that. For example, somebody will say, well, you know, I know my father loved me. I'm sure he did, but he just never told me. I'm sure he loved me, but he never told me. Well, maybe he didn't know how. And maybe he was so disconnected in his own life, he couldn't do it. So I want to talk about, for a few moments, a process. And I want you to remember this word. If you heard me say this word, process, say amen. Because what we're talking about is something that you don't get over today, tomorrow, or going to a counselor, and 2 weeks later, you're healed. Wounds that are emotional wounds, are deep wounds. Hurtful, painful wounds, that people carry that pain with them for years and years and some all of their life. Some people will live with this pain and they'll die with it. And some people will live with the frustration, the anxiety, and anger down inside that they haven't directed. And so what happens is they say, well, you know, yes, I had a good father. I know he was a good father, because they don't want the guilt of saying, my father was a tyrant. Oftentimes they do, but sometimes they don't. So what does a father do? So I want to make some suggestions about the process of being reconnected with your children. To get connected once again. So what is that process? Well, first of all, it begins with the idea. Listen,
that you acknowledge the fact that something's wrong. Very important that you and I acknowledge the fact that something's wrong. That there's a disconnection. Now, your wife may see it. She doesn't know why. And she may defend you. But the truth is, you know there's a disconnection. You see, giving your children things does not connect you. It's the heart. It's emotion. It's feeling. They need to feel something. They want to feel you care. They want to feel your love. They want to feel your compassion. They want to feel your interest. Things won't do that. So first of all, you have to acknowledge the fact, I'm disconnected. Secondly, it would be a good idea if you would decide right now to avoid blaming anybody. Or you could say, oh, this way my father treated me. Well, you know what? That may be the root cause, but that doesn't give me the right to keep on perpetrating and to keep on, listen, over and over and over making the same mistakes because that's the way somebody did it to me. So secondly, we want to avoid blaming somebody. Thirdly, ask yourself the question, why do I feel disconnected from my son or my daughter? Why do I feel that way? Is there something that I have done or failed to do? Is it something that I have said back yonder that I didn't think was important, was very important to them? Did I one day wound them in some fashion? Are they carrying a pain and a wound that I have inflicted upon them that I'm not even aware of? So you need to ask yourself the question, what's causing this? What's causing this disconnection? Then ask yourself this question. When do I feel the most disconnected with my children? What's going on at that time when I feel the most disconnected? When I feel the pain of that disconnection the most? What's happening? What's happening to my son? What's happening to my daughter? What's happening to me at that time? What's happening in our family when we feel the most disconnected? Something's going on. Because there are times, I think, when that pain is stronger than others. And then you might ask yourself the question, do I really and truly love my kids emotionally? Do I love them intellectually? After all, you know, I brought you into this world, me and my, you're my wife and I. Do you love them emotionally? Let me ask you this, Dad. Can you walk up and hug your son, whether he's 3 or whether he's 33 or 43? Is there something in you that's choked you up, clammed you up? That you'd have to say, well, just being real honestly, I don't know that I even know how to love my son emotionally or my daughter emotionally. Do you know how? Then you might ask yourself this question. And that is, do my children feel empty? Do they feel incomplete? I see what they're doing in their business or in their life and their lifestyle. I wonder if they have these feelings of being incomplete. I wonder if they have these feelings of being disconnected and empty. Listen to me carefully. Child can grow up in your home and say a lot of good things, a lot of right things, but be very empty, very lonely on the inside, totally disconnected. Behave, yes, because they're afraid not to. But that doesn't mean because they behave that they feel connected. Ask yourself those questions. And then I want to make a few suggestions here. I want to talk about taking the initiative to reconnect. Those are some questions you need to ask. How do you take the initiative to reconnect? And let me say again, it is a process, not an event. It is not going to happen instantly. It just can't. That's not the way we're built. When you get hurt emotionally, you don't get healed overnight. When you get wounded, deeply wounded by somebody you genuinely love, it takes time. Sometimes it takes years for that wound, that disappointment, that hurt to begin to heal. Because it strikes at the innermost being of a person. You say, well, I'm a Christian, ought to heal fast. No. You know what? The healing can begin, but just because you're a Christian, just because you love God, doesn't mean you're going to have instantaneous healing of a deep wound that's been there a very long time. So I just want to make a few suggestions here
because you'll have to apply these in your life. And I want to say to a lot of young people who are here this morning and children who are here, I want to urge you, it doesn't make any difference what your dad's done. It doesn't make any difference how he's treated you. I want to say to you as a son or a daughter, join in taking initiative in your relationship to your father. He may not know how. He may have been so ill-treated when he was growing up. He doesn't have the slightest notion of what's going on. So don't just relegate this to fathers, but young people need to understand this and also help you understand why your father acts the way he does. So, let's think about this. What's the first step in taking initiative? Express verbally your love to your son or your daughter. Now, what do I mean by that? You just tell them, I just want you to know, son, I just love you. Your dad loves you. You know, there's a lot of difference, and I'm going to tell you in a moment a good example. A lot of difference when a child feels love. But you've got to start, Dad, by saying, I love you. Now, here's what that's going to feel like to some. You're going to say, well, now I want to say it. And you're going to make plans to say it. You're going to prepare to say it. And when people say to me they have some problem with a child, here's what I tell them to do. Somebody asked me after the first service. He said, my daughter's going through the so-and-so and living with this guy and so forth and so on. I do. I said, here's what you do. You take your daughter to lunch. Take her to dinner. And carry on a good, loving father conversation. And let her know how much you love her, that you care for her. Loving is always the right thing. Now, the first time you get the courage to say it, you may say, I just want you. And you know what? It may not come out. You know why? Because you have jammed it and stuffed it for so long, you don't even know how to say it. Understand that. And God understands that. That's okay. You know what? You'll make it. You just ask God, Lord, just help me to say it. You know what you may do? You may take your son to lunch or something and say, son's got something. I got something to say to you. And you may beat around the bush for 15 minutes. Just blurt it out. Son, I just love you. You say, well, he's going to think I'm crazy. So what? Your goal is to express love. Your goal is to express love. Now, think about this. Think of the power of this. I love you is only 8 letters of the alphabet. Just 8. I-L-O-V-E-Y-O-U. 8 letters of the alphabet. That's all. How many letters in the alphabet? 26, right? So only 8 letters of the alphabet. When you take those 8 letters and you arrange them properly and they say, I love you, and you put some emotion behind that, do you realize that you could change the whole destiny of your child? I love you. Let me ask you a question. How many of you do not want to be loved? Right. Everybody wants to be loved. Who needs to be loved? Everybody. And that little child especially. And growing up, whether they're 3 or 16 or 23 or 43, 53, 63, 70, 83, I never met anybody who said, I don't want to be loved. No. You know why? Because God created us to be loved. And then what we have to do, one of the steps we take, is to discover, how do you love that child? Now, when the Bible says train up a child in the way he should go, you don't train every single child the same way. Every child doesn't have the same personality. And parents say, you know what? I don't understand this to save me. I have 4 children. 3 of them are saints. 1 of them is a rebel. I do not understand it. You know what? Don't waste your time trying to figure out. Because it does not mean that you have failed as a parent. Different personalities react different ways. So what you're going to have to ask is, ask yourself the question, how do I express love to my son or my daughter? Now, here's what we do. We think sometime, well, now, here's what I know will express love. And what we do is we interpret what's love to us. What may be an expression of love that gets to me may not be an expression of love that gets to my son or daughter. So how do you express love? I'll give you 5 words. This is not original with me, but it is absolutely the truth. How do you express love? Words. I love you.
whether it's painful to say it or not, I love you. That's the first, I love you. Secondly, is gifts. You say, well, now what do you mean by gifts? I mean, well, there's certainly nothing wrong with giving a child something. You express love by giving. Thirdly, is quality time. And these are not necessarily in this order, but quality time. Sometimes all a kid wants is, they just want your undivided attention, because your undivided attention says, I am important to my dad. And I can remember my kids would walk in sometime late, and I'd be studying or something, and sometime be 11:30 at night, I don't care what I was doing, I dropped it. I wanted to hear what was on their mind and heart. And I learned the hard way to do it. And that is one day, one of them was talking to me, and they said, Dad, you're not listening, are you? I said, nope, I'm not. You're absolutely correct. Taught me a lesson. You think a child doesn't know when we're connecting and when not connecting? We don't have to say, I'm not listening. All we have to do is be disinterested, disconnected. But think about this. Words, quality time, giving, serving them. And you know what interests me and blessed me this morning? This great big guy walked up to me after the service. He said, you know, I used to be like you were talking about. He said, then I decided I was going to serve my children. I mean, he's a big fella. He said, I decided I was going to be a servant. And I thought, I was so proud of him, I wanted to hug him good. I'm going to be a servant, not some macho, big, muscular fella. I'm going to be a servant. And then, of course, touching. There's something about hugging your son, hugging your daughter in a godly fashion, kissing her on the cheek. He says, I love you. There's something about touching. We're talking about connecting. And let me say this also. And today we have such a warped society that we're afraid to express emotion because homosexuals believe this, and lesbians believe that, and so forth. Let me tell you something. Every man needs godly men friends. Every man needs godly men friends. Every woman needs godly women friends. And I am blessed, and I think all of my friends, my close friends, are members of this church. And I'll just tell you how important men relationships are, because God gives us a relationship with Him, and then people have relationship with their spouse. You know, that's still not enough. Men need godly friendships with men. There are a couple of fellows in this church that I eat lunch with on Saturday afternoon at the same place every Saturday unless one of us is out of town. Now you say, well, what in the world would you all talk about? It isn't even worth repeating. You know what? I couldn't even tell you what we talk about. We talk about this, we talk about that, and when it's all over, we haven't said a thing. Now, I don't know why you women are laughing, because you do that better than we do. And as I say, you put four women together, they can all be talking about a different subject, they can all be heard by the other three, and remember everything was said. I don't understand that. Men need godly friendships, and when you have godly friendships that you can talk to other men about things that concern you, or things that you just want to be friends. It's building a relationship. And we all need those kind of godly relationships. They protect us. They help us. They strengthen us. And you want to build that same kind of attitude in the life of your children. So what do? You suggest that maybe your teenage son, you know he's coming along, there's some things maybe he or she, your daughter, are not going to want to tell you. Oh, they'd like to, but they're not quite sure how you'd respond. So they need some other godly man or godly woman that they can say, let me tell you what I'm thinking. Let me tell you what I'm facing, and let me tell you what I'm going through. And I would tell my parents, but I'm not sure they quite understand. I wouldn't want to hurt their feelings and so forth. You know what? You need to help them find someone they can trust. And there's a great deal of difference in growing up in a home where there's a godly relationship with parents. And I'll give you an example. This week I was sitting at a table in a meeting with a group of men, and we got to talking about dads for some reason. Probably I may have brought it up, more than likely I did. But I wanted to hear something, and so I heard this from about three of them. I know my dad loved me, but he just didn't know how to express it. Well, I'm sure he did, but he didn't know how to express it. And one said, I think,
I never heard my father say, I love you, until he was close to death and he whispered it. And then one man said, you know, I'm not like any of that. I grew up with a godly father and mother. And where we lived, we couldn't, if something broke, we couldn't call the repair person. So my father, he'd take it apart. He'd show me how to take it apart. We'd put it back together. He said, we grew up together, working on things together. He said, it never even crossed my mind to rebel against my dad. And he said, it has never crossed my mind to rebel against God. And I know this man, and I know him well. And what a wonderful spirit he has. And it's very evident to me that he grew up with a very godly father because he is so secure and so complete, has a wonderful servant spirit. He is a very, very godly young man. And I thought to myself sitting around the table, I wonder how many young men could say today, I grew up with a godly father and a godly mother. You see, a generation or so ago, when this was an agricultural society we lived in, fathers and sons worked together on the farm, or they worked together in factories and so forth, and so there was a lot of camaraderie. Today, kids grow up, what do? Take a vacation, put them in one of these wonderful expensive vans with a TV in the back seat. You all watch the TV while Mom and I talk. Disconnection. Or we have a babysitter, and we give them the babysitter and the TV. Disconnection. And you and I could go through a whole long list of disconnections, disconnections, disconnections, disconnections, and then we wonder why they just don't think we're the finest parents in the world. We've given them everything but what they need. Emotional, listen, emotional connection. So I want you to give me those five. Now watch this. All children don't feel love the same way. I want you to give me those five words back. But let's talk about them again for a moment. We said, first of all, there's what? Words. Secondly, let's change that to make it quality time. That's so important. Number two is quality time. Quality time. Number three, what? Gifts. Number four, service. Number five, touch. Okay, now give them back to me. Number one, words. Number two, number three, number four, and number five, touching. Right. Now, what you have to ask is, let's say that you have four children. You say, I'm just going to tell them all I love them. Well, they all need to hear that, but you know what? That girl may think, I heard you, but I want to see some evidence. And one of those sons may think, he may say, I appreciate the gift. I just want you to come up and just hug me real good, Dad, and just tell me that I'm the greatest guy in the world. You have to decide which one of those words fits your children. If you want to start reconnecting, if you want to start building this tremendous bridge between you and your children. And then there's another thing, that is, you've got to be transparent. You've got to be willing to say, you know what? I really blown it. And I believe one of the best ways to deal with children like this, when you know you have, don't just sit down. For example, I would never take my child, my son or my daughter, into my study and sit them on the other side of the desk and say, I want to tell you something. That is not the way to connect. You take them to lunch. Everybody's interested in eating. And there's fellowship across the table. And I can remember times when I needed to deal with something, and I would take my children, one of them to lunch here, there, and so forth. And you know what? Somehow it always worked. It always opened the door in a non-aggressive sort of way. And so there's something about being open. And Dad, if you can't say, I've been wrong, I neglected you, you may have to say this, you know what? I just discovered last Sunday what's been going on. I've been disconnected. You know, I never thought about how my father treated me necessarily and how it would pass it on to your generation. You got to be open and transparent. They've got to see. Listen, a child, watch this. A child needs to feel your wound. You may be wounded because of what you've done to them. You know what? A child will relate to your woundedness because you feel what you did to them. That has an awesome effect in helping build that bridge back. And if you come in, oh, I know I made some mistakes, and I want to ask you to forgive me. And I want you to know I love you, and see you, son. You know what?
That's total disconnection. That has nothing to do with emotion whatsoever. There must be emotional connection, and that emotional connection is not going to take place until there's transparency. Now watch this next one, because this is the one I said in the very beginning. I said this is a what? I said this whole idea is a what? Process. Next point, be prepared to get rejected.

0: Naturally, you're going to pray and ask God to help you. God, show me how to relate to my children. Show me how to build this bridge. Show me how to reconnect to my daughter. Show me how to reconnect to my son. And then the last thing I would simply say is this. Watch this. Believe that you're going to succeed, because this is exactly what God has been doing to you and me all of our life. Connecting to us. Working in our lives in such a way to show us how much He loves us. That we're forgiven. That He understands us. That He's not going to berate us. He's not going to punish us. Discipline, yes, but not punish us. He's not going to explode in anger over us. He's not going to cast us out. He's not going to throw us away. He's not going to absolutely put us on the shelf. He loves us. He understands us. And He's always building that bridge in our behalf. You know what? You and I can ask God to enable us to reconnect, build a bridge in this wonderful relationship that we can have with our sons and our daughters. God is on your side to help you do it. Well, how does that all begin? It all begins with getting connected to God yourself, by asking the Lord Jesus Christ to forgive you of your sins, and to tell Him you've blown it, and to realize that you've been so disconnected. The Bible says there's a great gulf that exists between you and God. Listen, listen carefully. God is willing to close the gap and make it possible for the two of you to become one, forgiven of your sins, Christ living inside of you, enabling you, helping you to become the man God wants you to be. It's a choice you make, a decision you make, what we call to be saved, to be forgiven of your sins. And I want to encourage you, if you've never done that, to simply pray this simple prayer. Father, I desperately need to be forgiven of my sins. I've messed it up, God. I do believe that Jesus went to the cross and died for my sins. And I'm asking you to forgive me on the basis of His death, that I might become a child of God and become the kind of godly father or godly mother or godly person that you want me to be. My friend, He'll answer that prayer every single time. And I want to encourage you this morning, if you're here and you've never trusted Jesus as your Savior, then you're totally disconnected from God. That's the first major step in your life. And then you may say, well, you know, you sort of described me this morning. Let me just say this. You listen and say amen. There are no perfect parents, and there are no perfect children. Every family has their thing to deal with. And when somebody says they have no problems and no heartaches and no burdens in their family, they just lied. Everybody's got something. And what do? We love them through their something. We encourage them through their something. We do not judge them through their thing. We understand what hurt and pain and suffering and wounds are all about. And we're there to help them. And one other thing. Dad, Mom, when you go home, it is absolutely not permissible for you to get on your husband's case and say to him, well, you got described this morning. Non-permissible. It is unchristlike. It is ungodly. But what you ought to do, Mom, is to go home and thank God that He heard it. And you're going to pray without saying a word. You're going to watch God work in His life. And Dad, you may have such wounds you don't want to say anything to anybody. Nobody has the right to demand that you say anything. And I'd say to sons and daughters, go home. Don't go home and jump on your parents. And Dad, don't go home too quickly and try to make everything right this fast, because your kids are going to know you haven't had enough time to think about it. This is the kind of message you have to think about. It's a process. But the key is, don't give up, Dad. No matter what.
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2: Do you need to confront someone with difficult truth? There's advice for believers in A Moment with Charles Stanley.
0: Sometimes you can say the right thing in the wrong time, and it's a disaster. You have to know when to say it. What's my motivation? What do I expect as a result of saying this? Where am I headed with this? And also, can they take it? And there are times when a person

0: can not accept it. In other words, they want to just sort of push it aside and refuse to accept it. And then when it comes to criticism, there are times when you cannot criticize somebody. They're already going through a difficult situation. They just see you piling up more heartache on them. And so I think we have to be very careful. The timing, the place, the circumstance, the environment. And then I think we have to ask the Holy Spirit to say that through us in a way that becomes profitable to them, that builds them up, encourages them, lifts them up, and maybe corrects something in their life that really genuinely needs to be corrected. But we have to be sensitive about criticizing people.
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3: Just as we have changing scenes and seasons in nature, we have changing seasons in our own life. And if you'll think about it, we have spring and summer and fall and winter, and all of them have different characteristics. We don't have one long continuous spring or one continuous summer, but changing seasons in our life and changing seasons in nature. And oftentimes we forget the fact that we have those seasons in our own life. Naturally, when it comes to time, we have infancy and childhood and youthfulness and young adulthood and median adulthood and the latter years of our life. And so it is also when it comes to the circumstances of our life, we have seasons in our life. We have seasons, for example, of productivity, when we feel like that we're getting ahead in life and accomplishing and achieving. And then there are those seasons when we feel like we're just standing still and things not getting anywhere, or it could be that we feel like we're going backwards or we're losing. There are those seasons in our life when we are feeling happy and contented and everything is sort of going our way. Then there are those seasons that are not so happy and not so contenting. In fact, they are very discontenting and oftentimes full of frustration. There are those seasons in which we feel that we are prosperous and there seems to be plenty, in fact, even more than we need. And then there are those seasons when sometimes we have to come to the place we have to work at making ends meet. Personally, I think it's always good for everybody at some point in life to go through the season where they have to work at making ends meet so that we'll never forget where we came from. No, will we forget that whose hand it is that provides what we need. Likewise, there are seasons when you and I have great strides forward in our spiritual life. We take giant steps forward. And we're growing and we're excited about the Lord and about His Word and about what He's doing in our life. Then there are those seasons that appear to be barren. And we read the Word of God and somehow it just doesn't seem to get through. Or we pray and it just sort of ricochets off the wall. And we begin to ask ourselves, God, where are you? And we feel maybe a little distant, a little strange from God. We read the Scriptures and remind Him of what He says and somehow it doesn't seem to get through. There are those seasons in our life when we feel confident and very secure about our present as well as our future. Then there are those seasons that we don't feel very confident. We don't feel very secure. We have doubts and anxieties about situations and circumstances in life. There are those seasons in which we feel very healthy and vibrant, like we could whip the world. Then there are those seasons of illness and discouragement and despondence and sometimes even to despair. There are those seasons when we feel very loved, very accepted, very wanted. And then there are those seasons where we feel rejected, unwanted, uncared for, isolated, shut out, and separated. There are those seasons when our future looks promising and exciting and fantastic. Then there are those seasons when they look a little bleak, a little cloudy, a little dark, a little dreary. And the question for us is this: is there some principle or is there some truth in the Word of God that will encourage you and me in those difficult, trying times when the seasons of our life seem to be in the negative case? Is there some scripture, some principle in the Word of God that works through every single season of life? Or do we have to fumble through the Bible and find one truth for this season, one truth for that season, another principle this season, another principle that season? Or is there one single principle? Somebody says no, because when I think about all the different seasons of life that I go through or have been through in life, surely there isn't one single principle in the Bible that'll take care of all of those. And I am here to tell you today, yes, there is. There is one single principle that will see you through, sustain you, and encourage you in every single changing season of life, no matter what. And that's what I want to talk about in this message. Encouragement for every season of life, whether it is seasons of time or whether it is seasons of circumstances, we're all going through them. And the question is there a principle? Yes, there is. And I want you to turn, if you will, to the book of Lamentations. That's Isaiah, Jeremiah, Lamentations, Ezekiel. And I want you to turn, if you will, to the third chapter. And I want to read one single verse, or two verses here, really. Two verses of Scripture here. One of these verses you're very familiar with. Listen to what he says, beginning in verse 22 of Lamentations chapter 3. The Lord's loving kindnesses indeed never cease, for his compassions never fail. They are new every morning. Great is your faithfulness. What is the one single principle in Scripture that God will use to absolutely sustain us through every changing, moving season in our life? And that principle is the faithfulness of God. The faithfulness of God is the one single principle that'll see you through every changing season, no matter how deep, no matter how dark, no matter how despairing, no matter how depressing, no matter how hopeless, no matter how helpless, or no matter how good things are. There is a single principle that will encourage you through every single one of them. So I want us to think about this principle, and I want us to think about it in the light of this whole idea that we are going through these changing seasons, and all of us do. And if you're a very, very young person, maybe in your early teens or earlier than that, and you think, well, where am I? Well, if you're in your childhood, let me just say to you, if I can give you a word of encouragement, listen to this message very carefully, you're going to need it the rest of your life. And if you're in the latter years of your life, you already know. You've already been through a lot of seasons in your life. Some of them are bare, some of them are barren, some of them are harsh, some of them are cruel, some of them are difficult, some of them are painful. On the other hand, some of them have been fantastically exhilarating to you. But whatever season you're in, here is a principle that works. So let's look at it for a moment. When we say the faithfulness of God, what do we mean? Well, the faithfulness of God is one of His attributes, one of His characteristics. When you think about the faithfulness of God, it simply means this: that God always does exactly what He says He will do, that He keeps every single one of His promises, that when you think about what He's like and you think about all of His attributes, think about His faithfulness. His faithfulness means that He's constant. He doesn't change, that He is reliable, that He's unwavering, that He's unfailing, that He's trustworthy, that He's steadfast. He never fails, He never falters, and He never forfeits. Whatever God says He will do, He will always do it. He's faithful in good times, He's faithful in bad times, because you see, it is His very nature to be faithful. And we read in our text, He says, "Great is thy faithfulness." And that is the writer's way of saying, when he looks at the faithfulness of God and what is involved in the fact that He's an unchanging, never-ending, and always reliable God, how great is the faithfulness of God that it covers every single season of life. And so as you think about that, and you think about the seasons of life that you're in, if you just take a moment and look at your own life for a moment, ask yourself this question: what season of life am I in? Then I want us to look at two or three verses. There are lots of verses, but I just want to give you a few verses in the Scripture concerning God's faithfulness, because God makes a great deal about emphasizing His faithfulness all through the Scriptures. And I want to give you a few verses, and then I want us to go through these changing seasons of our life and look at the principles, and I want us to ask ourselves the question, what's the basis of my believing that? In other words, I know that's what the Bible says, but logically and reasonably, what's the basis for me believing that I can trust God to be reliable, constant, unwavering, unfailing, trustworthy in every single season of my life? Well, I believe the Bible is very clear about that. So I want us to look at our particular verse here in Lamentations, first of all, and listen to what he says in verse 22. He says, "The Lord's loving kindnesses indeed never cease, for His compassions never fail." They're not there sometimes, but never cease, never fail means that it's constant, reliable, unwavering, unfaltering, and unchanging. That is God's care for us, His love for us, His provision for us, His protection of us, His interest in us never ceases, never changes. And He says they're new every morning. Now, you can spend some days of your life, and when the day is ended, you feel completely depleted and worn out and frazzled on your nerves or whatever it might be. And yet you wake up the next morning, what happens? You feel refreshed. You have a brand new day. God intends for His children to wake up every morning with this truth. God is going to be faithful to me today. It is His nature to be faithful. He's not going to fail me today. He's not going to waver on me today. He's not going to change on me today. He's not going to be forgetful. God is going to be faithful to me today. Great is thy faithfulness. I want you to turn, if you will, to Deuteronomy chapter 7. And in this particular chapter, God, through Moses, is telling His people, reminding them, in fact, He's warning them about what could happen and may happen when they get into the promised land, which He promised them, and now they're headed in that direction. And so He speaks through Moses, and He reminds the people that they're a holy people, that God didn't choose them because of their numbers. He chose them because He loved them. So He says, beginning in verse 7 of Deuteronomy chapter 7, "The Lord did not set His love on you nor choose you because you were more in number than any of the peoples, for you were the fewest of all peoples. But because the Lord loved you and kept the oath which He swore to your forefathers, the Lord brought you out of by a mighty hand and redeemed you from the house of slavery, from the hand of Pharaoh, king of Egypt. Know therefore that the Lord your God, He is God, the faithful God who keeps His covenant and His loving kindnesses to a thousandth generation with those who love Him and keep His commandments." Which is His way of saying to them, God has brought you out of Egyptian bondage, and now God is going to take you to the promised land. God is being faithful, and He's not being faithful to you because you are a large group. He says, because you are one of the smallest groups. He says, God is being faithful to you because He loves you. That is the same reason that God is faithful to you and me, because He loves us. He loves us because it is His very nature to love. And so when you look at that verse of Scripture, you realize that He's simply saying, here's what I promised Abraham, Isaac, and Jacob. And now I'm keeping my promise. I'm going to get you into the Holy Land, the land of promise. Look, if you will, in Psalm 36 for a moment. Psalm 36. And notice what He says in this passage. Beginning in verse 5, He says, "Your loving kindness, O Lord, extends to the heavens. Your faithfulness reaches to the skies," which is His way of saying that God's faithfulness is immeasurable. You can't put it in a box. You can't contain it. It is the very nature of an infinite God to be reliable, trustworthy, constant, unwavering, unfailing, and unfaltering in every single promise and in every single thing He promises to do. Then if you want to go to the New Testament, turn, if you will, to 1 Corinthians for a moment. And look, if you will, in this first chapter. There are many, many verses, but we've just taken a few here. And I want you to notice what He says. So absolutely, absolutely faithful in who He is, what He does, and how He goes about it. He says, for example, if you'll notice in verse 9, "God is faithful, through whom you were called into fellowship with His Son, Jesus Christ, our Lord." Then I want you to go back to verse 8 on purpose. I read it in this direction on purpose. He says, "Jesus Christ, the Lord Jesus Christ, who will also confirm you to the end, blameless in the day of our Lord Jesus Christ," which is His way of saying that God who saved you, He has confirmed you and He is going to keep you all the way to the end, not only of this age, but all the way to the moment He takes you home and takes you to heaven. That is, whatever God has begun in you and me, God is going to complete. Why? Because He is a faithful God. He is not going to forgive us of our sins and save us on some basis other than the fact that He's a holy God, a loving God and a forgiving God. He doesn't save us on the basis of conduct, promises, and behavior, because that would be altered. It would be up and down and changing. He saves us. And He says, based on His faithfulness, He will confirm us to the end. He's going to take us all the way to glory. Now, there are lots of verses you and I could refer to concerning his promise to be faithful to us and to be reliable and so forth. One of the things he certainly wants us to do as a result of that is to trust him. And there are lots of verses in the Bible that we encourage to trust him. But turn back, if you will, to Psalm 56 for a moment. And in this 56th Psalm, which is one of many, many Psalms in which you and I are encouraged to place our trust in him, listen to what he says beginning in verse 3. The psalmist says, "When I am afraid, I will put my trust in you, in God whose word I praise. In God I have put my trust. I shall not be afraid. What can mere man do to me?" So I want you to turn, if you will, to the 62nd Psalm and look, if you will, in verse 8, another encouragement to put our trust in God's faithfulness. He says, verse 8, "Trust in him at all times. O people, pour out your heart before him." God wants us to trust him. And of course, most of us know Proverbs 3, 5, and 6, but in case you don't, you might turn there. And he says, "Trust in the Lord with all your heart." He says, "Don't lean on your own understanding, but in all your ways acknowledge him, and he shall direct your path." Acknowledging what about him? Acknowledging his will for our life, acknowledging his trustworthiness, that he is a faithful God who is going to keep his promise to us, and he is going to do exactly what he promised to do. So when you think about the fact that all of us are going through changing seasons of life, and we need some anchor, something to encourage us when those seasons of life become very negative, very, very hurtful, very painful, very disillusioning, very discouraging, and oftentimes very hopeless, and at times we feel very helpless. Is there some principle? Yes, there is. It is the faithfulness of God. And not only has he promised it to his people in the Old Testament and in the New Testament, he's promised to be faithful to every single one of us because he is, by nature, a faithful God. Now, somebody says, "Well, but now what's the basis of me believing that God is faithful? What's the basis of me believing that he can be faithful in this season of life and that season?" And all of us have been through changing seasons of life. And is God faithful in some, most? And oftentimes people go through seasons of life and they feel distant from God. They don't sense God's presence. And it looks like God doesn't care. And it looks like he's not answering their prayer. And looks like that somehow he doesn't seem to be interested in their present or their future. They seem to have no sense of direction and life seems to be sort of despairing and discouraging to them. Is God faithful then? Yes, he is. Well, why should I believe he is? Well, let me just give you four reasons for believing that he is. Number one, you can trust him to be faithful because he is, by his very nature, he is omniscient. He knows everything. I need to know that God is absolutely omniscient, which means this, that in whatever season of life you may be, whether it's in your youthfulness, your early adulthood, those median years or those latter years, or those very, very late latter years of your life, no matter what you're facing in life, what your circumstance, what the difficulty, what the hardship may be, I need to understand that my circumstance is fully understood by an omniscient God who knows every detail of this season in which I'm going through. This season of pain or hurt, or difficulty or trial, because he's omniscient, he knows every single aspect of it. He knew it before it happened, before it was going to happen. He knows all the details of it presently. He knows why he has allowed it to happen. He knows what's involved and why these things transpire in our life. He knows exactly where you and I are in every season. He knows that we may be in the end of this season, the beginning of this season. He knows that we're in the middle of this one. He knows how much pain we feel, how much hurt we feel. He knows oftentimes that we may be tempted to doubt that he really loves us because of the intensity of what we are feeling. One of the basis by which you and I can believe that he's going to be faithful is this, that he's omniscient. By his very nature, he knows every single detail of where you are in your life at this moment, what you need, what you feel like you need, where you're hurting, and what he knows is going to take to bring healing to your soul, to your spirit, to your body, or to meet your needs. So one of the basis is the fact that he is omniscient. A second basis is the fact that he is omnipotent, that he is God Almighty, as the Scripture calls him, which means that he has all power. Now, how do I apply that to my life? Because he is a faithful God, And because he knows every single detail and has all power, I can rest assured that my God has adequate power to meet every single solitary need, to control and move the circumstances and the seasons of my life, and to supply every single need that you and I have in those seasons, and to enable us to walk through them with a sense of confidence and assurance, knowing in our heart that while there may be snares along the way, he's going to see us through no matter what. He has the power to control every season of life. There are some seasons that you and I go through, we think, well, God, you could have avoided that. He could have. But you remember what he says in Romans 8:28? He says, our God is engineering every single circumstance of our life for his purpose, his glory, and for our good. So think about it. Whatever season of life you and I are in, God is working out a purpose. It doesn't make any difference why you got there, how you got there. God allowed it to happen in your life. And so he has something in mind. He could have just passed you through that. And you see, he also has the power to speed up the process in that season. Slow down the process in that season. What is it that determines how fast you and I go through some season of life? Well, I think it depends upon God's purpose for us. And if in his purpose he knows that this season needs to be prolonged, then you know what he's going to do? He's going to arrange the circumstances of our life to prolong that season until he accomplishes everything he has in mind. Now, all of us, certainly I would, we'd like to take shortcuts on some seasons. Then we'd like to say, well, Lord, in this season, just forget the change business and just let it keep on going and going and going. But you know what? He says he's engineering our circumstances according to his good pleasure, his purpose, his glory, and for our good. God knows that we need changing seasons. God knows that you and I, we profit from seasons of joy and happiness and peace and contentment. He also knows that you and I profit most in those seasons of trial and heartache and pain and suffering and things we don't understand and things we can't figure out. And sometimes those seasons seem to be the longest. And sometimes they take us into valleys. And sometimes they take us through waters. And sometimes they take us through fire. And oftentimes we're asking God, if you're really God, where are you? He is the same faithful God he's always been. You know what he's doing? He's just taking us through this season in order to accomplish his purpose and to make us the persons he wants us to be, to accomplish the things he wants us to accomplish in life. God is engineering every single season of our life. Well, we said one of the bases is the fact that he knows all about it. Secondly, he has all power to control. And there's a third, and that is God's omnipresence, which simply means this, that every season of life that you and I have ever traveled through, we have traveled through that season in the presence of an omniscient, omnipotent God. We have not traveled through a single season of life as a believer alone. We have traveled side by side. We have traveled hand in hand. We have traveled in the presence of the living God who said, I will never leave you nor forsake you. No matter what the season may be, no matter how long, how short, how intense, how painful, or how easy, he says, I'll be there. What an awesome, wonderful thought that God is so faithful. Listen, that no matter how far you and I may run, we are never beyond the reach of a God who is full of loving kindness, tender mercy and compassion, and those qualities in him and toward us absolutely never cease. Great is thy faithfulness. And we can sing that song, and we can sing it with enthusiasm, with conviction. Great is thy faithfulness. But I want you to understand that the reasons we sing that song is because not only is he faithful, but he wants that faithfulness to be a living reality in our life. It's one thing to sing it. It's something else to believe it. It's one thing to praise him about it. It's something else to apply to our life. God, you're faithful. That means no matter what, you're going to be the same today, yesterday, tomorrow, and forever. Which brings me to the fourth basis for believing that. And that is that his immutability, that is that God is changeless. He doesn't change. He is the same God all the time. We change. Things about us change, our seasons change, but there's something that does not change. It's somebody, it's Almighty God. The same God who created Adam in all of his perfection is the same God who is watching over every single one of us. He hasn't changed. He hasn't aged. He's not become younger. He's not become stronger. He's not become weaker. He's not become richer. He's not become poorer. He is this absolutely changeless, omnipotent, omniscient, omnipresent God who is faithful to every single one of his children, no matter what. Every season of our life, in that changing season, and oftentimes in those seasons, things change every day. We have surprises in our life that we don't plan on. Interruptions in our schedule, interruptions in our plans, interruptions in our dreams, interruptions in our ventures, and what's going on? God is being faithful. So the basis of believing and trusting Him in every season of life is who He is. He is an omniscient, all-knowing, omnipotent, all-powerful, omnipresent God who never changes, because it is His nature to be always everything that He is. He can't love you any more than He does, or love you any less. He can't be any better to you than He is, or any less. He is doing and working in our lives according to His perfect will. Now, in light of all of that, let's think about some of these seasons that you and I go through. And what I want to do is to take you through some of them. And I want you to remind, it won't take you through all of them, it'll take us a long time, but I want you to see how in each of these changing seasons of our life, He gives us a word to remind us of His faithfulness. So just get ready now, and let's go through some of these, and let's begin, if you will, with our text when He says in Lamentations chapter 3 that His loving kindnesses never cease. He says they never fail. He says His compassions never fail, and they're new every single morning. Great is Your faithfulness. Now, what is certainly involved in that? That in the changing seasons of our life, God is going to provide every single thing that you and I need, whether it is health, whether it is something material, whether it is something emotional, no matter what it is, because what He says, listen, His loving kindness is indeed never cease. His compassions never fail. They're near every morning. That is, He is sensitive to who we are and what's going on. And every single morning when you and I awaken, we can awaken in the absolute faithfulness that we have a God who's watched over us all night long. Because during the night, you were totally unconscious. You were not even aware that you existed. When you went to sleep, you became unconscious. No consciousness of existence. God awakens us every morning. What does He awaken us to? I'm afraid a lot of people think, well, I awaken to another dreary, drudgery day. But you know what? If you would awaken every morning and first of all focus your attention upon the God, the faithful God who kept your heart pumping all night long, kept your lungs, listen, expanding all night long, kept the blood flowing in your body all night long, kept you alive, even though you may have come close to death, so to speak, totally unconscious that you even existed. Who is it that kept you? It is Almighty God. He is faithful when you're asleep, faithful when you're awake. Faithful when you love Him, faithful when you don't love Him. Faithful when you're good, faithful when you're bad. Faithful when you're needy, faithful when you have plenty. He is a faithful, loving God, ready, willing, present in every season of our life. Well, let's think about some of these other seasons, and so whether it's what we need or whatever it might be. Let's, for example, think about those seasons of our life when we go through temptation and trial. Look, if you will, in 1 Corinthians chapter 10 for a moment. Those times of trial, difficulty, hardship, temptation, whatever it might be. Listen to what he says. In this season of our life, and there are seasons of life that oftentimes are prolonged, they're trials that go on and on and on, or temptations that a person may face over a period of time. Listen to what he says in verse 13. No temptation or trial has overtaken you, but such as is common to man. And God is faithful, who will not allow you to be tempted beyond what you're able, but will with the temptation, He'll provide the way of escape also that you may be able to endure it. Now, what is he saying? Watch this. God is so faithful to you and to me that He, listen, in His omniscience, He is overseeing. In His omnipotence, He is in His power, putting a limitation on, controlling every temptation and every trial you and I face so that He does not allow it to be so strong, so powerful, that it will overwhelm us if we're willing to place our trust in Him. so that when we come to difficulties and trials and temptations in life, we are to look to the faithfulness of God to see us through it. Nowhere does he say, depend upon yourself. While we're to pray and so forth, that's one thing. But praying doesn't get us through. It's the faithfulness of God. Listen to what he said. He said, these things are common to us. God is faithful, who will not allow you to be tempted or tried beyond what you're able, but with that trial of temptation, make a way of escape that you may be able to endure it. He's there in those times of trial. For example, what about the times you and I are under satanic attack? Look, if you will, in 2 Thessalonians for a moment. 2 Thessalonians chapter 3. And you say, well, what do you mean by satanic attack? I mean those times when Satan lets loose with everything he possibly can to do everything he can to derail us. And he will come at us in every way, through other people, through circumstances, anything he can do to get us discouraged, derailed, out of his will, off his plan, out of his sense of direction in life. Listen to what he says in 2 Thessalonians chapter 3, verse 3. He says, verse 1, finally, brethren, pray for us that the word of the Lord will spread rapidly and be glorified, just as it did also with you, and that we will be rescued from perverse and evil men, for not all have faith. But the Lord is faithful, and he will strengthen and protect you from the evil one. God is faithful to protect us, so that we can't say, well, the devil made me do it. Are we going to be under satanic attack? Absolutely. You know how much attack you're going to be under? Well, in fact, Paul warned Timothy, and he said in 2 Timothy chapter 3, verse 12, indeed, all who desire to live godly in Christ Jesus will be persecuted. So if everything is going your way and everything is always fine and you don't have a feeling anybody is trying to persecute you about anything or have it, in other words, you just love by everybody, you might need to take a good look at yourself and wonder what in the world is happening, because here's what he says. He says, if you live godly, you live righteously before God, the devil's coming at you. He says you will be persecuted, but you and I have the promise of what? Of his faithfulness. The Lord is faithful. He'll strengthen you, protect you from the evil one. What about those seasons of life that we go through of fear and uncertainty? Look, if you will, in Psalm 91 for a moment. Psalm 91, listen to what he says. When we go through those times of uncertainty, and certainly we live the life that we live, where we live, in this society and life, this time in history, so many things are uncertain. People's jobs are uncertain. They can work for somebody 25 or 35 years. Somebody walks in the next day and says, we don't need you anymore. All kinds of difficulty, uncertainty, and the stock market goes up and down. So let me ask you a question. What do you have absolutely that's unchanging and never failing but God? Nothing. He's the only person and the only thing in existence that never changes and that you and I can place our trust in wholeheartedly that we know for certain will never change. Well, listen to this 91st Psalm, a wonderful Psalm. Let's just begin with verse 1. He who dwells in the shelter of the Most High will abide in the shadow of the Almighty. I will say to the Lord, my refuge and my fortress, my God in whom I trust. For it is he who delivers you from the snare of the trapper and from the deadly pestilence. He will cover you with his pinions. Under his wings you may seek refuge. His faithfulness is a shield and a bulwark. And a bulwark is like a solid wall-like structure to protect us. Listen to that. When we come to those times that we wonder what in the world's going on and we have fear, he says we're to run to the refuge. He says he's a refuge and he's a fortress. He's a bulwark. Well, you say, what about those seasons of life when I just can't trust him? Seasons of life. And let me just give you a little personal experience, because sometimes people say, well, you know, I just couldn't pray and I don't believe God loves me. This is not a sad story, because a little bit of pain never hurt anybody, and I can honestly say thank you, Lord. But I can tell you that in this simple operation that I had, that I could not pray. I couldn't read the Bible, and I couldn't pray for about 5 or 6 days. I'd start praying, and I thought, God, you know what, I'm not getting anywhere. Now, I knew I was. But my mind was so distracted because of the intensity of the pain, I just had to say, God, I'm just going to trust you and leave it with you, because I can't even talk to you. And it was difficult for me to pray. I'd read the Bible, and my vision was a little bit blurred. And so I just said, God, I can't read the Bible, can't pray. I'm just going to have to trust you. There are times in our life when we have to say, God, I'm just going to rest in your all-sufficient, everlasting arms, and I'm going to bet you're going to take me through this. And you know what? He never fails you no matter what. I think about people who go through intense pain for days and weeks and months. In fact, I had a call from a young man several months ago, and some of our staff ministered to him far beyond my speaking with him. And he began to tell me about the pain that he was enduring and how long he'd endured it and how hopeless and helpless he felt because no doctor gave him any relief or gave him any hope that they knew what to do. He says, it's hard for me to pray. It's hard for me to read the Bible. He says, I can't concentrate. And you know what? I talked to him and I listened to him and I heard him and I prayed for him. And yet I didn't understand what he meant really until I got a good dose of it myself. And I could say, thank you, Lord. Thank you for sending into my life, in this season of my life, something you knew I needed. So when somebody tells me I couldn't pray, when somebody says I couldn't even concentrate reading the Bible, I understand. I understand that your mind can be so diverted by the intensity of pain, you can't concentrate. And so you think, God, what's going on? Why can't I feel this? There are seasons of our life. And sometimes it's easy to be critical of others, to lack compassion for others, to be insensitive to where people are going. And we think, well, nobody should ever get to the place they can't pray. Don't ask God to put you there unless you want a good dose of it. Because I'm telling you, you can be where you cannot concentrate. You just can't. It's just not physically within you because your body has been brought so low and so close to death with anesthesia that somehow it affects your body and keeps unaffected. But then I think about people who suffer for years and years and years, and somehow God brings them through those seasons by His faithfulness. He keeps their faith. Look, if you will, in 2 Timothy for a moment. And I want you to notice, because here is a passage that says, there are times in our life when, you know, it's just difficult to concentrate. And sometimes we may hit some season of life where you think, God, I know it's what you said, but I'm having a horrible struggle believing you, God. Listen to what he says. He says in verse 13, if we're faithless, just can't trust him somehow. He remains faithful. He cannot deny himself. Thank God he's not a reactor to you and me. Thank God that his character doesn't change on the basis of how we change. His character doesn't change on the basis of who we are and what we are and what's going on in our life. He never changes. He is an absolute loving God who is faithful in every single circumstance of life, willing and ready to bring us through those uncertain times, those times when our faith may falter at times. Turn, if you will, to 1 Peter chapter 4, because there are seasons in our life when we go through difficulty and hardship and pain that's brought upon us by other people. Criticism, accusations, and just this past week, listen to somebody who lost their job because of some false accusation that somebody made, but they persuaded their boss that it was true. People go through all types of suffering. Is God faithful? Yes, He is. Listen to what He says in 1 Peter chapter 4, verse 19. Therefore, those who suffer according to the will of God shall entrust their souls to a faithful Creator. A faithful Creator. Listen, trust their souls to a faithful Creator in doing what is right. It may not be the popular thing, but it's the right thing. If you live godly in Christ Jesus, you won't do the popular thing. You live godly in Christ Jesus, you'll do things people don't understand, but you know what? God understands. The important thing is that you and I trust in the faithfulness of God to see us through those seasons of life that are testy and trying and appear to be negative to us. But what may appear to be negative to us, God may be working out the most powerful positive results in our life. Well, what about those seasons of life when we know that God's disciplined hand is in our life? What about those seasons? Turn, if you will, back to Psalm 119 for a moment. Because all of us go through those times. And if you say, well, I've never had any discipline from God, then more than likely you're not saved. Because the Bible says that He disciplines those whom He loves. And certainly He disciplines His children. He puts His vindication upon those who are the wicked. But His children, He's going to discipline us for little things that we consider little sins, or for big ones, whatever you want to call it. But listen to what he says, the 119th Psalm. And since there's so many verses, I'm going to give you a chance to find 75. Verse 75 in this 119th Psalm. Listen to what David says. He says, I know, O Lord, that your judgments are righteous and that in faithfulness you have afflicted me. So now, wait a minute. You mean to tell me that the seasons of life of God's discipline? Yes. And you mean to tell me that God is being faithful when he disciplines us? Yes, he is. Because you know what he says? He says, those whom he loves, he disciplines. He is a gracious, loving, grateful God. Great God. A God who is so great that every single facet of our life is before his eyes, in his presence, in his keeping, under his power, under his authority, and always working those things out for our good. Our responsibility is very simple, and that is to respond in faith, trusting him that he's a faithful God, and that because he is faithful, and because he is everything he promises to be in our life, then I may be going through some season I don't like. You know, nowhere in the Bible does he say, love the changing seasons of life. He doesn't say that. Jesus went through some very difficult seasons of his life. He began extremely popular. I mean, they wanted to make him king quickly. And this is how fast the season changed. He went in the synagogue. They gave him the scripture. He read it. And he began to speak. And they just said, who is this? What amazing words. Before the incident's over, they've headed him out to the hill and going to stone him to death. You see, the only person you and I can really absolutely fully trust is God. We can trust each other, but you know what? People change. God never changes. Omniscient, I know it all. Thank God he is. Omnipotent, all power. Omnipresent, everything in his presence. Immutable, that is, he never changes. He's trustworthy. That's the kind of God we have. And that is the one principle that will see you and me through every single season of life, no matter what it is. There are many other attributes of God, but faithful covers. Listen, faithful means that in whatever circumstance you and I face, he's there with all of his power, in all of his wisdom, to see us through it, no matter what it may be. Now, I want to say one last thing about all this. Because all of you sitting here, every single person, you have thought about what season of life you're in. You know time-wise what season you're in, but you've thought about what season you're in. And some of you have said, God, I want out of this one just fast as I can get out. I didn't like that last point. I'd rather him not have said that. I'm saying it because I know it's true, that it's a key to walking through these seasons of difficulty. Now listen, what can you and I expect? What can we expect in our life when we choose to put our faith and trust God's faithfulness in these difficult seasons? What can we expect? Well, there are probably lots of things we can expect, but I'd like to sort of wrap them up maybe in probably just about three things. And these three things are very important. Now, before I do, I want to just underline how absolutely critical and crucial this whole idea is. For if God is not a faithful God, I want you to think about what the consequences are. And that's why it's so important you believe what you've heard today. If he is not the faithful God he says he is, how will I ever know for sure that I'm forgiven of my sin? How will you ever know that you have the gift of eternal life? How will you ever know that you're eternally secure? How will you ever know that you're going to experience a bodily resurrection? For as sure as God the Father raised Jesus Christ from the dead, we have the same assurance. And the Bible says, by the same power, our bodies are going to be resurrected. If you have some doubt about the faithfulness of God, how do you know he's going to take you to heaven? If you question the faithfulness of God, how do you know that God is answering your prayer if it's not something that you're doing? If you are uncertain about the faithfulness of God, how do you know? How can you be sure that he's going to meet your needs? If you have doubt in the faithfulness of God, then what about Romans 8:28? That he's engineering all of our circumstances with his purpose and glory in mind and for our good. If I don't trust in his faithfulness, then I don't know whether he's doing that or not. How will I ever know for certain that he will never leave me nor forsake me if I don't put my faith in the trustworthiness of Almighty God. It is a principle that will see you through every season of life. Now, that's how critical it is. What can you expect? Well, listen to this very carefully. It's brief, but it's very important. Number one, it'll shield you from worry. When you have chosen to trust the trustworthiness of God, He's faithful. And you come to the conclusion and you're committing yourself to the faithfulness of God, He will shield you from worry. Does not Paul say, don't be anxious about anything, but in everything by prayer and supplication with thanksgiving, let your requests be made known to God. He'll put a garrison of troops around you, angelic troops around you to protect you. You see, if I'm not trusting in His trustworthiness, I'm going to fret, and I'm going to worry, and I'm going to be anxious, and I'm going to be concerned. I'm going to try to manipulate, and I'm going to try to change my circumstances. But you know what? If He's a faithful God, and He is, I don't have to worry and fret. I can say, thank you, Father, that you're in control. This is painful. I don't like it. If you ask me, God, I'd like to get out now. Instantly, I'd like to be catapulted out of this. But Lord, you know better than I do. And so I'm going to trust you to keep me here until you've accomplished your purpose. I'm not going to worry about my circumstances or people's attitudes. I'm going to worry about nothing. I'm going to trust you for everything. So the first thing it's going to do is to shield me from worry. There's a second very important thing here that I want us to look at, and that's this. It'll safeguard us from murmuring. Now listen carefully. I want to tell you what I have seen over the years, and I happen to have lived long enough to be able to speak with great authority. I've lived long enough to watch this over and over and over again. One of the reasons I say to people, don't retire. And I don't mean by that that you should not change vocations, or you may end your career with some industry or your what the world calls secular career. But whenever you cease doing all of that, immediately offer yourself in your church, wherever you go, to serve the living God the rest of your life with all those talents and abilities and gifts and experiences God has given you. Here's what I've noticed. That people who come, Christians, I'm not talking about lost people. Lost people, it's true too, but it can happen to Christians. When I say safeguard us against murmuring, here's what I've noticed. That oftentimes when people live their lives and they come and they finally retire, and so life changes, and they don't have all those responsibilities they used to have. What happens is oftentimes they lose their sense of purpose. They lose their sense of meaning. They begin to lose their sense of feeling usefulness, and they begin to murmur. First of all, it starts with murmuring about their present circumstances. This, me, my, myself, that, and I. After a while, when they've murmured about themselves long enough, then they start murmuring about other people. And they look at other people to criticize. They look at other people to accuse. They murmur about other people. And so what happens is they get themselves in a position that nobody likes them. And so you don't want to be around them. And you've seen people like that. All of us know people who are just murmurous. When you see them coming, you think, oh, Lord, protect me. Keep me, dear God. And murmuring can happen. When we get dissatisfied with ourselves, we're not trusting God, and we're fretting over this and fretting over that and fretting over the other. And then what happens is people who get in that position, when they see the Lord prospering or blessing someone else, they can't handle it. And so they begin to murmur even about godly people. And the truth is, it all begins with their negative attitude. Now, you don't have to be retired to be a murmurer. I'm just saying it's one of the dangers that I see happens to people. People who oftentimes were vibrant for the things of God, and then because they retire, sit down and do nothing instead of simply offering themselves. In other words, just saying, okay, I resign today. Take a little break. Okay, God, what do you want me to do? I'm reporting for duty, Lord. God, I'll do what you want me to do, when you want me to do it, where you want me to do it, how you want me to do it, no reservations. It's not coming to God saying, now, Lord, I've worked these 65 years or whatever it might be, Lord, there's some things I'm willing to do. When did we start telling Him, our captain, what we're going to do and what we are not going to do? And what I want you to see is that a critical season of life when you come to say you hang it up with the secular world. And you say, here's the rest of my life. Not here's the rest of my life to do what I please. Not the rest of my life to sit and do nothing and simply grow old and useless and murmur. And what happens? Murmurs have several results in their life. First of all, when I think about what they are, I think about the fact that a murmurer is a person who causes great discontent with themselves and with people around them. And they're oftentimes very divisive. And they can become very destructive and not even realize what they're doing. When, upon coming to that season of their life, they're willing to say, God, whatever you want, that's what I want. I'm willing because you are my creator and because you have saved me and kept me through all these years and have prospered me and blessed me and given me health. Lord, the rest of my life, here am I. What do you want to do with me? Where do you want to send me? What do you want to do with me? How do you want to use me? You know what will happen? You'll find a whole new joy. And I see this happening in some people's lives. Not a whole lot. Because most people think that somehow when life has finished with their job, they're just finished. And sometimes, to be real honest, I think, Lord, it'd just be best you just take them on home because all they're just doing is causing trouble. Now, that's just my personal opinion. That has nothing to do with God's will or His ways or anything else. But the truth is, you felt the same way, right? Amen? That's right. You've seen people you think, God, either do something good in this person's life or through them or just take them on home and just bless them and reward them and get it over with and just get them out of the way. That's not the way He always does because He uses them sometimes to teach us patience in some season of our life. But first thing He does is He shields us from worry when we put our trust in Him, safeguards us against murmuring. And what does He do? He supports us with awesome, sustaining strength. Listen to this verse. Fear not, I am with you. Do not anxiously look about you, for I am your God. Listen to this. I will strengthen you. I will help you. I will uphold you with my righteous right hand. That's the kind of God you and I have. I don't know what season of life you may be in, but this much I know. There is one single principle. If you will trust God and trust Him for His faithfulness, He will see you through every single season. And you'll be confident and assured of who's in control. You'll be able to rest in His awesome purpose, in His strength, and in His power, and in His healing. And you'll be able to be used of God till the last day of your life. Now, somebody may say, but let me just tell you something now. I've been in this season a long time. Now, this is when you and I can know that we are fully committed to Him. When we can say to Him, Father, keep me in this season until you have accomplished your purpose and your plan, because I know that your purpose and your plan is the best. In my mind, God, I want to get on to the next season. But Lord, I know that in your wisdom, your plan's the best. Now you say, well, it's easy for you to say that. No, it's not. It's not easy for me to say that. It's not easy for me to say it, and it's not easy for you to believe it. But this much I do know, that it is in the wisdom of God that you and I are able to say, God, keep me in this season until you've accomplished your purpose. Keep me in this season as long as it's necessary for you to conform me to the likeness of your image at this time and period and for this purpose and plan in our life. God knows exactly what He's doing. And here's what happens. When you're able to say to Him, Father, keep me in this season until you've perfected your purpose and your plan, here's what happens. You begin to relax. And you begin to experience a peace in your heart that very same season brought you trouble and anxiety and fretting and fuming and all the rest. And all of a sudden, your season hasn't changed, but your attitude's changed. Your feelings have changed. Your trust in Almighty God has taken a skyrocket view. All of a sudden, you're seeing that God's up to something good in your life, no matter what. Now, you may not be a Christian, and you wonder what all this is about. I want to tell you. You will never go through the seasons of life the way God intended until you first of all recognize that you need God. Asking Him to forgive you of your sins and placing your faith in Him, through his son Jesus Christ, who went to the cross, paid your sin debt in full, and made it possible for you to be a forgiven child of God and eternally secure from the moment you trust him as your Savior till the moment and through the moment you die. And then let him have your life. Just stand back and watch what God will do in your life if you will place

0: And we pray this in Jesus' name. Amen.
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0: Have you ever felt like God told you to do something that you didn't want to do, and you just decided you wasn't going to do it? Well, what was your response to that? That is, when God spoke to your heart, did you sort of barter with Him and say, well, now I would, but or debate with Him in some fashion or offer Him some excuse? Or did you just have a rebellious spirit and say, God, I don't want to do that. I'm just not going to do it. Well, if any one of those was your particular response, how did you feel once you said no to God? What began to happen in your life? And as a result of that, did you have peace in your heart or restlessness? Could you say that you were happy or disturbed? We could just go down a whole long of positives and negatives, and the truth is, you cannot be disobedient to God and be happy and have peace in your life, nor can you be successful in whatever you're doing in life. You may be a success as far as the world's concerned, but not within yourself until a person is successful within themselves, until your own heart is right with God. No matter what else may be right, things just won't work. You can't run away from God's will and be right within yourself or with others. And so what I want to talk about in this message today, I want to talk about this whole issue that is so prevalent in so many people's lives, they don't even understand it. They think that somehow that you can just say no to God and just go on your way and everything will be right. And finally, you'll just convince Him and persuade Him that you're right after all. And because God doesn't strike you dead immediately, you think, well, it must be okay. No, it's not okay. The title of this message is Lessons Learned from a Man on the Run. Lessons learned from a man on the run. If you will listen very carefully, I want to give you some very simple principles, but they can protect you from a whole lot of hurt, a whole lot of pain, and some very, very costly things in life. And God has given to us a passage of Scripture that many people know about it, but they never stop to ask the question, what is the reason for this, and what are the principles here, and what is God trying to say in giving us this? So I want you to turn, if you will, to the book of Jonah. Now, for a lot of young Christians who maybe not be too familiar with the Scriptures, you've got those big prophets of Isaiah and Jeremiah and all the way over to Ezekiel, and then you come to Hosea and Joel and Amos and Obadiah and then Micah and then Jonah. Little four chapters of Jonah, but packed with an awesome a sense of principles that I want us to look at here. I want us to just read the first three verses, though there are four chapters, and we'll probably cover a lot in those four chapters in the message. But I want to lay down some lessons that I think are so very important when it comes to our relationship to the Lord, because unless these things become a reality within us, we're not going to have peace, and things are not going to work out right, and we're going to wonder, what in the world, God, are you up to? So beginning in verse 1 of chapter 1, the word of the Lord came to Jonah, the son of Amittai, saying, arise, go to Nineveh, the great city, and cry against it, for their wickedness has come up before me. But Jonah rose up to flee to Tarshish from the presence of the Lord. So he went down to Joppa, found the ship which was going to Tarshish, paid the fare, went down into it to go with them to Tarshish from the presence of the Lord. Now, just those three verses I want to begin with, because here is not just simply a story or a parable. In fact, someone came to me after the first service and said, I used to think that was just some sort of a parable. So I want you to turn, if you will, in Matthew chapter 12. And I want to settle this issue, because people say, well, you know, that's just some kind of a parable of some sort. And that's not really what happened. And that's just the story. And some, it's probably mythology that got put in the Bible. Well, let's just see if that's true. And I want to just settle this issue right fast. Beginning in Matthew 12, verse 38. Then some of the Pharisees, or the scribes and the Pharisees, said to him, Teacher, we want to see a sign from you. But he answered and said to them, an evil and adulterous generation craves for a sign, and yet no sign will be given to it but the sign of Jonah the prophet. Now Jesus called him a prophet, not some mythological person. For just as Jonah was 3 days and three nights in the belly of the sea monster, or the fish, so will the Son of Man be 3 days and three nights in the heart of the earth. The men of Nineveh will stand up with this generation of the judgment and will condemn it, because they

repented at the preaching of Jonah, and behold, something greater than Jonah is here. Now, if Jesus had believed that this was some kind of a myth and that this was a story or a parable of some sort, he would not have used this as an illustration to explain and to prophesy his own resurrection. This isn't a myth. This isn't just some story. This is an actual happening which Jesus himself referred to and authenticated by calling Jonah a prophet and by discussing for a few moments there what Jonah did and how it was a foreshadowing of his own resurrection. So we're talking about the truth. We're talking about the principles of Scripture. And Paul said in the New Testament, Corinthians, he said, the reason God has given us these stories is in order that you and I may learn the principles, in order that we wouldn't repeat the same mistakes that they made in the Old Testament. So let's look at these lessons. Here's a man who is really on the run, and we'll see how that works in just a moment. First of all, you might want to jot these down because I want to give you seven of them. Number one is this, that running from God does not release us from God's command. Running from God does not release us from God's command or God's call upon your life. And God's call upon Jonah's life and his command to him is very clear. He simply said to him, he said, arise and go to Nineveh. Made it very simple, very clear. Go to Nineveh, and here's what I want you to do. He told him where he wanted him to go. He told him why he wanted him to go there, and he told him what he wanted to do when he got there. Now, when he says arise, he may have been asleep, may have been resting, or he may have had some rest period, and it was time for the prophet to get on the mission and do what God had called him to do. And so I want you to see what he said to him. He said, now, arise, go to Nineveh, the great city. Nineveh, for example, was a great city indeed. It was the capital of ancient Assyria. And it is said to have been somewhere like 60 miles around it. And that is not only just the inner city, but the land around it, about 60 miles. And probably the wall that surrounded the major part of the city was something like 7.5 miles of wall. We don't know for absolute certain. And that at least 120,000 people lived there. And oftentimes, when you look at this 11th verse of the 4th chapter, when it says, should I not have had compassion on Nineveh, the great city in which there are more than 120,000 persons who do not know the difference between the right and the left hand as well as many animals, could imply or mean that there were 120,000 maybe small children there who did not know a lot. And so if that be true, then probably there was somewhere around 600,000 people who lived in a city that large, because you could take Atlanta, and I think it's, what, 48 miles around our city or somewhere, maybe a little bit further than that, and we've got about 3 million people who live around this area. And so we're talking about a lot of people who live there, and so when the Bible says it's a great city, it was great in number, but more than that, it was great in power, great with the reputation of being very, very warlike people who were known for their cruelty to prisoners and known also for the fact that they would deport whole nations of people when they conquered them. And so they were the enemies of the nation of Israel. They were about 500 miles east of Jerusalem, and so they were indeed a great nation. And so when he says a great nation, he says that twice, he is referring to many things about them. They were a threat to the people of God. And so he says, I want you to go there. That's where I want you to go. What I want you to do is this. He says, I want you to cry out to that city. And if you'll notice in the 3rd chapter, he said, here's the message. Here's what I want you to do. Then Jonah began to go through the city one day's walk. And it was a 3 days walk across the city. In other words, it would take somebody walking rather briskly to get across the city in 3 days. He says, and here's what you to cry out, 40 days and Nineveh will be overthrown. 40 days and Nineveh will be overthrown. So that was the message that God had given him. He told him where to go. He told him what to do. And he told him why to do it. If you'll notice in the 1st chapter, he says, verse 2, arise, go to Nineveh, the great city, and cry against it, for their wickedness has come up before me. Now, that doesn't mean that God just discovered it, but it simply means this, that their wickedness had reached such an intensity, God was saying, this is it. I'm going to give them one opportunity to repent and turn to me, or I'm going to absolutely destroy that city. Now, of course, the idea that a Hebrew prophet was going to enter the city of Nineveh, and they did not like each other at all, and here's this Hebrew prophet,
some many miles away, coming here to Nineveh and telling us that his God said that if we don't do some changing, if we don't believe in his God and repent of our sin, that God's going to destroy us. I mean, that would be the most ridiculous thing that he could possibly do. But God gave him a very clear command. He told him where to go. He told him what to do, and he told him exactly what to say. Now, God's commands are always clear. God's commands are always clear. Do we always understand them like we want to? Not always, because sometimes God has to give us an idea about something and we begin to think about it. Then he makes it clearer and clearer. But one thing for certain, God is not going to ever tell us to do something and never give us any detail. That is, God, it's not his purpose to keep us in confusion. That is, here's what I want you to do. I'm going to tell you just maybe a little hazy idea. No, he'll tell us exactly what to do. He'll tell us when and how to do it in his timing. God does not give any unclear messages. It may be unclear to us because, number one, we don't want to hear it. We don't like what we're hearing. We don't feel like we're ready to hear it. We are scared to death. We think, well, God, there's no way. And so we're the ones who confuse or oftentimes say the message is not clear. God doesn't give unclear messages. And I saw a billboard a couple of months ago. It was solid black and in white letters. Here's what it had on it. It simply said, what is it about thou shalt not that you don't understand? What is it about thou shalt not you don't understand? Then it said, signed God. And oftentimes we do take the scripture and we say, well, now, I know that's what it says. And then we put that three-letter word behind it. What is it? But. But what I want to do is I want to interpret this to suit me. So what we do oftentimes is we take God's very clear command and we want to confuse it and add to it and sort of massage it and work on it and question it and debate about it. And God just made it very simple. Here's what I want you to do. Sometimes it takes us a while to get the message, but it is not because God himself is not clear about it. So I want you to see the first lesson we must learn is this. And that is that our unwillingness to obey God's command does not release us from the responsibility of doing it. And so God did not say to Jonah, well, Jonah, okay, since you don't want to go there, I know they're hostile. They could take your life. You're right. They're probably not going to listen to you. God could have told him a lot of things. He didn't say anything. He said, arise, go to Nineveh, cry out against it. He said, this is exactly what I want you to do. Sometimes God will tell us to do something. We don't always understand. Listen, we may understand the message. We don't always understand why. God's not obligated to tell us why. He is obligated to tell us what to do. And he's obligated to help us do it. And he's obligated to help us understand at some point what his goal is. But he doesn't always tell us up front why. But God made it very clear why. He says, their sins have come up before me. It has reached such an intense stage. I'm sending them the message of ultimate doom if there is no change. So number one, that is, God does not withdraw his command to us simply because we don't want to do it, because we're unwilling. Number two is simply this, and that is, it is impossible to run from God successfully. Now notice I didn't say it was impossible to run from God. A person can run from God. A person can say no to God, head out in their own direction, do their own thing, and try to fill up their life with those things that they think will quieten their conscience or get their mind off of it, or will finally, if they can hang out there long enough, finally God will forget or he'll change his mind about it. He doesn't change his mind and he doesn't forget. It's impossible to run from God. Now I want you to notice here what happens in this particular passage, because this is exactly what Jonah decided to do. And I want you to notice what he did. He not only did he hear the message, but he also obeyed one small part. Look at this. He said to him in verse 2, arise, go to Nineveh, the great city, cry against it, their wickedness has come up before me. Well, what part of that command did Jonah obey? Arise. But that's all he did. That is, he got up, he woke up, and that was it. That's like a lot of people who say, well, I'm partially obeying God. Partial obedience is what? Disobedience. So therefore, he did arise, but the scripture says, but Jonah rose up purposely to flee to Tarshish from the presence of the Lord. And so therefore, when God told him, here's what I want you to do, he got up all right,
but he got up with his own mind made up of what he was going to do. He was getting out of that place and getting out now and changing his geographical location because he couldn't stay in that environment in which God said, here's what I want you to do. So his attempt was to run from God. And so the scripture says he rose up to flee to Tarshish from the presence of the Lord. Now, he didn't just decide, I think I'm going on vacation. He didn't decide, well, you know, since God's told me this, right now I have other plans. I think I'm going to Tarshish and visit. No, he purposed to get up and leave in order to flee the presence of God in his life. And so this is exactly what he does. Notice what he says. He rose up, flee to Tarshish from the presence of the Lord. So he went down to Joppa, found the ship which was going to Tarshish, paid the fare, went down to it, he says, from the presence of the Lord. So it's very purposeful what he's doing. Let me ask you a question. Has God ever told you to do something and it was just crystal clear in your mind and heart, is exactly what I want you to do? There was not in a state of confusion at that point. In other words, you heard God say, this is what I want you to do. Have you ever done it? Are you quietly, secretly running from God and still trying to quieten your stinging conscience? And maybe you've got it subdued to the point it doesn't even quite bother you anymore. The issue is, did you ever do what he told you to do? Now, sometimes the things we want to do, that we'll say, well, here's what I believe God is saying. The issue is, we'll know when God has spoken. And the issue is, am I running? Or am I truly being absolutely obedient to God? Now, he tried every way possible to escape from God. Now, I want you to notice what happens here because it's interesting what's going on. And you ask yourself the question, well, how in the world could a prophet who knew God, who certainly knew the Word of God, how could he get in a position to absolutely think that he could go down to Joppa, buy him a ticket, head to Tarshish, and escape the presence of God? Now listen carefully. When we choose to deliberately, willfully, knowingly disobey God, our minds become so twisted, our judgment becomes so confused, our eyes become so blinded to truth, that you know what? We can persuade ourselves that disobeying God isn't so bad, that it's probably okay, and therefore a person disobeys God. Now, I'm not saying you can fully persuade yourself of that, but a person, especially when a person has the spirit of rebellion in them, their mind can become so twisted, their eyes can become so blinded, they can't even make a very wise decision. And so here's what's happened. He decided, I'm not going to do that. I hate those Ninevites because they threaten us. I know what the history about them is. I know what they've done. I'm not going to do it. So he decides not to do it. And so here's a prophet who knows God, been used of God, buys him a ticket, gets on a boat and says, I'm heading out of here. I'm getting out of the presence of God. How absolutely foolish. Now listen very carefully. The direction of disobedience is always downward. The direction of disobedience is always downward. Look what happens and look what the scripture says about him now. Because this is where he's headed. The Bible says he goes, first of all, down to Joppa. Listen, he goes down to Joppa, found the ship which was going to Tarshish, paid the fare, went down into it to go with them to Tarshish from the presence of the Lord. And the next thing you know, the Bible says he's going down into down to the great deep engulfed me. Weeds wrapped around me. I descended. I went down to the roots of the mountains. That is, he said, the whale or the big fish, let's just call it a whale because a whale could swallow some cars. And so this whale had swallowed him, and here he is suffering. So here's what I want you to see. He went down to Joppa, down to the hull of the ship, asleep, and the next thing that happens to him, he's down in the belly of this whale, suffering because of his disobedience. The direction of disobedience is always downward. It is never upward. You can't run from God. Now, let me ask you something. I want you to talk back to me. Give me two attributes of God. Two attributes of God that absolutely clarify and make it unmistakable clear that you can't run from God. What's one of them? He's omniscient. He knows everything. That means he knows where we are.
He knows where we are geographically. He knows where we are emotionally. He knows where we are spiritually. He knows everything about us. He said the hairs upon our head are numbered, which is his way of saying there isn't anything about us God doesn't know. So he's omniscient. He knows where we are. What's the second one? Omnipresent. And that is not that God's over yonder and over here, but everywhere, all of life is always in the presence of God. He says the eyes of the Lord go to and fro in the earth. That is, he knows where we are at all times. He knows the condition of our heart, our mind, our body, our spirit, everything about us. Where in the world are you going to run from God? The idea is foolish. Nothing can be kept secret from God. There's no place to run to get away from the Lord. And yet that is exactly what people do. Now, they wouldn't say, well, most people who run from God are not going to admit it. But the truth is, they're trying to fill their life with all kinds of things in order to, listen, to busy themselves and to busy their minds with all kind of pleasures in life in order to keep God out of their mind, off their back, while they do their thing and living in disobedience to God. And this is why we live in a pleasure-seeking world. And pleasure-seeking is certainly a great, great part of the life of our nation, the life of many nations, but especially our nation. Pleasure-seeking. Don't make the difference how much it costs. Whatever it'll take to fill up my life with something that'll give me a little bit of happiness or a little bit of entertainment in life, some kind of pleasure, so that I don't have to deal with the real things in life like spiritual things, like my relationship to God. And so this is exactly what's going on here. Now, did he escape God? Well, let's see what happens. The Bible's very clear what happened. Let's look at this first chapter, if you will. So here he is. He's on the ship. He's down there fast asleep. He finally got away. He's even got his conscience quiet now because he's asleep. So look what happens. Verse 4, the Lord hurled a great wind on the sea, and there was a great storm on the sea, so that the ship was about to break. That is, those waves were coming with such strength and power that the ship itself was about to break up. That is, it was about to crumble amidst all the pressure. Then the sailors became afraid, and every one of them cried to his God, and they threw the cargo, which was in the ship, into the sea to lighten it for them. But Jonah had gone down below into the side of the ship, and he was down there asleep. The captain came down and said, man, wake up. This thing is about to sink. Call upon your God, and maybe as you call upon your God, he may spare us and we won't perish. Well, let's see what's happening here. First of all, God sent a storm. Secondly, he sent the captain down there and woke him up. Then the rest of the sailors said, where do you come from? What country are you from? He said, well, I'm a Hebrew. I fear the Lord God of heaven who made the sea and the dry land. The men became frightened. They said, well, how could you do this? For the men knew that he was fleeing from the presence of the Lord because he told them. You see, his conscience was bothering him so bad, at some point he told them, and they went fast asleep. So they said to him, well, what should we do to you that the sea may become calm for us because it's becoming increasingly stormy? He said, pick me up, throw me into the sea, and he says, and it'll become calm because I know that's on my account all these things are happening. However, they rowed desperately. They didn't want to just pick him up and throw him in the sea. Rowed desperately to return to land, but they could not, for the sea was becoming even stormy against them. So they said, what shall we do? We earnestly pray, O Lord, do not let us perish on account of this man's life, and do not put innocent blood on us, for you, O Lord, have done as you have pleased. Now, what they did is they said, let's find out who is the problem. And so when it says over here in the 7th verse that they cast lots, what they would do is they'd take a little bag of stones, and all the stones would be one color, either dark or black, and have one white one, all white, and one black one. And so they'd all pass the little bag around, and they'd reach in and pull it out. Don't you know that Jonah knew before the bag ever got to him what was going to happen? There he was, full of guilt. He'd already told him he was running from the Lord. He already believed that the storm was coming as a result of him. And so what happens? He couldn't get away. Storm came after him. Captain came after him. Cast lots. Lot showed him up. And so here he is. And now what is he saying? He says, I'll tell you what. The only way to get this whole thing settled is just kill me. And the best way to do that is just throw me overboard. Well, they just rowed harder because they didn't want to throw him overboard. Imagine if we were on a ship and somebody said, the whole problem is me. Well, first of all we've got is their word for it. How would you feel like if you helped pick up a guy and throw him into a stormy sea knowing that he was going to his death?
They didn't want to do it, but finally they did. They threw him into the sea. Well, that would certainly be the end of that and the end of the story. The only problem is that God, who sent the storm, already prepared a fish. And so this big fish, whale or whatever it might have been, let's say it's a whale, swallowed him up. You say, that ought to be the end of him. Well, let's see if it was. Look in the second chapter. Jonah prayed to the Lord his God from the stomach of the fish. And he said, I called out of my distress to the Lord. He answered me. I cried from help from the depth of Sheol. That is, he was as if he is reaching death itself. You heard my voice, for you had cast me into the deep, into the heart of the seas. He said, God put him down there. He said, God, you threw me down here. So he wasn't blaming the sailors. Now look what happens. And the current engulfed me, and your breakers and your billows passed over me. Still saying, God, you're the one who did it. So I said, I have been expelled from your sight. Nevertheless, I will look again towards your holy temple. Water encompassed me to the point of death. He's about to drown. The great deep engulfed me. Weeds were wrapped around my head, the seaweed. I descended to the roots of the mountains. He says, the earth with its bars was around me forever, but you brought up me, my life from the pit while I was fainting away. He says, at the point when I thought, this is it, I'm dying, God, you saved me. You know what? He couldn't run from God no matter how hard he tried. Bought him a ticket, got on the ship. That's it. Went to sleep. Captain woke him up. Gets up on deck. The lot shows that he's the problem. Throw him into the sea. Surely this is just let me die. You know what? Something about Jonah. He doesn't just want to die once. He wants to die when God called him. And at the end of his call, when he'd done what God wanted to do, he's still wanting to die. You know what it says? When you run from God, there's no peace, no joy, no happiness, no matter what. It's foolish to think that you can run from God. And you say, well, I'm not even a Christian. Well, let's think about it for a moment. Who created you? God. Do you have a purpose in creating you? Yes. His ultimate purpose is to conform you to the likeness of His Son. But you're not interested in that. And so you have your own interest in life. You're doing your own thing and you're ignoring God. You know what you're doing? You're running from God. Because God sends His call to every single one of us. And the first call of God is the call of salvation to enable you to understand that you've sinned against Him. Your sins have separated you from Him. And He wants you to repent of your sin, to place your trust in His Son, Jesus Christ, as your Savior, and get right with Him because He created you for Himself. And to live a life apart from God is to run from God. It's an impossible run. It's a dead-end street. No matter where you turn, you'll never escape God. You say, well, I want to, but you can't. You know why? Because God loves you too much to let you get away. So you may run too far, but God is, hey, listen, God's call keeps coming. He will send sermons. He will send messages. He'll send friends. He'll send books. He'll send tapes. He'll send testimonies of people. God is continually seeking to call people to Himself. He doesn't want anybody to be lost. And yet, when a person turns all that down, what are you doing? You're deliberately, willfully running from the voice of God, running from the will of God. You say, well, but just because it's a preacher's voice or just because it's something somebody wrote, listen, that's the way God works in this life. We're His hands and His feet and His eyes and His voice, sending, proclaiming the truth of the gospel. And to hear the gospel of Christ and to turn it down is to run from God. And to run from God, listen, is only a fatal attempt. And a failing attempt because you cannot get out of the presence of Almighty God. So the second lesson is simply this. Running from God is absolutely impossible. You're going to meet Him somewhere, somehow, in some way. It's impossible to run from God. Look in the 139th Psalm because certainly you would think that Jonah may have certainly known this. He certainly didn't have it the way we've got it, divided up into Psalms the way we do. But certainly he must have known this truth. Listen to what the psalmist says, beginning in the 139th Psalm and beginning in verse 7. He says, where can I go from your spirit? Where can I flee from your presence? If I ascend to heaven, you are there. If I make my bed in Sheol, behold, you are there, the place of the departed dead. If I take the wings of the dawn, if I dwell in the remotest part of the sea, even there your hand will lead me, and your right hand will lay hold of me. If I say, surely the darkness will overwhelm me, and the light around me will be night. Even the darkness is not dark to you, and the night is as bright as the day. Darkness and light are light to you, for you formed my inward parts. You wove me in my mother's womb. What is he saying?
There's nowhere in the world to run from God. Where in the world are you going from a God who is omniscient, from a God who is omnipotent, from a God who is omnipresent? How are you going to run from God? Second lesson, very simple, cannot run from God. No escape. Now, the question is, why do people even try? Well, sometimes it's just the rebellious spirit. I don't want God in my life. Sometimes it is just pure selfishness. I know this is what you want me to do, but Lord, here's what I want to do. And this is what I think is best. Sometimes it's fear. Fear that whatever God is calling you to do, that you can't do it. Fear of failure. Fear that you won't be able to do. Listen, God would never call you to do anything, listen, without telling you how to do it, where to do it, when to do it, and enable you with the presence of the power of the Holy Spirit to help you do it. Sometimes it's fear of criticism. Well, so what are others going to say? Well, suppose I fail, then what will they say? Listen to this. The thing that really matters is that you obey God and leave all the consequences to Him. It doesn't make any difference what the world says, what other people say, when you know that you're doing what God has called you to do. God did not call us to please others. He called us to please Himself. And the reason oftentimes people run from God is because fear of failure, fear of criticism, rebellious spirit, and deep down inside, there's a sense of selfishness. And so they just keep running. And what a tragedy. And I think the most miserable people I've ever met in my life, the most miserable people I've ever met are those people whom God has called to service, to serve Him. And oftentimes to the mission field and oftentimes in the ministry here at home, who refused to obey God, bartered with Him, debated with Him, excused themselves, and tried to convince God that wasn't the right thing or the proper thing to do. Or that maybe if it's a husband, maybe their wife said, you know, you preach the gospel, I'm gone. And so he refuses to be obedient to God. God's calling us to the mission field. No, I'm not going. Whatever it might be. The most miserable people I know are those who know God has called them and deliberately, willfully, for some reason, said no to God and had lived their lives knowing that every day they're living in disobedience. That no matter what they try, I've never met a single one of them who's happy, who has any peace, any joy, any contentment, and who is still not grieved in their spirit that somewhere back yonder they did not do what God called them to do. You cannot run from God. Third lesson I want you to notice, and that is running from God's always costly. Not sometimes, always. Because you can't run out of the will of God. You can't run away from the presence of God. Things may be tough where you are and you think, God, I can't handle this. You know what? Every single one of us has within us the power of the Holy Spirit. Listen, He will enable us to handle what we have to handle where we are doing what God has called us to do. It's costly to run from Almighty God. Now look at this for a moment. What kind of a price did Jonah pay? Well, notice what he says in this third verse. But Jonah rose up to flee to Tarshish from the presence of the Lord. So he went down to Joppa, found the ship which was going to Tarshish, and he paid the fare. What he did not realize is he didn't pay the fare. He bought a ticket. But my friend, the price he paid was not simply the price of a ticket. Let's look at it for a moment. What was the cost of this run? What was the cost of this run? Well, first of all, the scripture says that he bought a ticket, so it did cost him a little bit of money. I don't know how much that would have cost in those days. Probably not a whole lot. But it cost him, listen, his peaceful conscience. He deliberately knew that he was running from the presence of God. So he certainly lost his peace and his sense of contentment. It cost him a frightening experience. He was on board a ship that was about to break up. The storm was increasing all the time, and the ship was creaking and cracking, and they said, this thing is going to sink for sure. It's cracking up. They threw all of their cargo overboard. It also cost him terrible embarrassment because he had to admit to his fellow sailors, I'm the problem. It's my fault. That's the reason God's sending the storm. So it certainly cost him his relationship with them. Not only that, but imagine what those sailors must have felt when he said, the only way this thing is going to happen right and there's going to be peace and you're going to survive is you got to throw me overboard. Imagine
what he felt. Imagine, and I don't think any of us can imagine it until you have been in that situation, and somebody here may have been, and some of you, if you're in this service, you may have, or maybe been out on some sailing boats, and I've been in a few situations. At one time, the sailboat I was on flipped absolutely upside down in a storm. But here is a man, the whole ship is about to sink, breaking up, and the frightening feeling of going to drown. But that wasn't the worst thing it cost him. Then it came the time when they said, all right, we're going to throw you overboard. Can you imagine? Probably can't. Any of us imagine the horror of being thrown overboard and knowing you are going down and this is it. And what made it worse is you're going down in disobedience to God and you're going to drown because you got yourself in this mess. It wasn't necessary. And now the guilt of all the hurt that's causing everybody else, and you're going to die. Well, we think all that would be the worst thing. Imagine going down and getting swallowed up by something. Your eyes were closed and you couldn't see what it was. Then you begin to smell the stench inside of a whale. Washed around seaweed all around your head. Could hardly breathe. Thinking any moment you're going to die. And crying out to God, to a God that you absolutely, deliberately, willfully chose to live in rebellion and refuse to proclaim the gospel where he told you to. The Bible says he paid the fare thereof. Listen very carefully. He didn't understand what kind of fare he was going to pay. Now watch this. You listen, say amen. None of us can predict or forecast the cost of running from God. You can't forecast it. You can't predict it, no matter who you are. And there's some of you out there who are running from God. You know that you're running from him, and you're wondering why things don't work out right. Or you may be running from him and you think, well, you know what, everything's doing pretty good for me. I'm telling you, my friend, the cost is coming. You cannot deliberately, willfully, knowingly run from God and escape God's divine chastisement. It's always costly. And it was certainly costly to him. And the mistake he made was he thought if he just bought him a ticket, that's the only thing it was going to cost him, is a ticket to Tarshish. That ticket was nothing compared to what it really cost him. Another lesson I think is so evident here, and that's this, that running from God always brings suffering to innocent people. You cannot run away from God. You cannot run out of the will of God without hurting someone else. So what happens here? Here these sailors, they intend to have a very peaceful journey, carrying their cargo to Tarshish, and here they are, they get in this storm. And they're all crying out to their God for God to save them. Please save us. And the ship is breaking up and they know they're going down. So it brings them harm. They're scared to death of what's happening. Lose their cargo, for example. And not only lose their cargo, but they had the pain of having to throw this guy overboard. In other words, how would they ever live it down? We just took him up and threw him overboard. And you see, all they had was his word. They didn't know whether the thing would cease or not. That, in other words, just because he said it doesn't mean that this storm is going to subside simply because we toss him over, but they did it. And so had they had that guilt on them. They didn't want to do it because when he told them who he was, what was going on, they just kept rowing that much harder to see if somehow they could get to land, and they could not. When I think about how many men, how many women, I think about how many fathers and mothers walk away from their families, saying, well, you know, it's my own life. No, it's not. And leave little children crying, wondering, where's my daddy or where's my mother? Or where are both of my parents? My friend, you cannot walk out of the will of God without causing hurt and pain and suffering to somebody. You can go all the way back to Genesis and the third chapter, and what Adam and Eve did hurt them, hurt their family, brought suffering to their family, and every single one of us and every single person who's ever been born after them has suffered as a result of what they did, because we came into this world with a sinful nature inherited, the Bible says, from Adam, who was the first man. And every single one of us has suffered, and we continue to suffer, and we will till Jesus takes us home with him, because of their sin and because of our sin and because of our fallen nature. And because our naturalness is still with us no matter what.
It's impossible to sin in a capsule. It's impossible to run from God without it overflowing in the lives of other people, whether it's people you work with, people you live with, your friends or whatever it might be. You can't run from God all by yourself without it having not just side effects, but oftentimes overwhelming, devastating pain and suffering to someone else. You can't do it. And to think that you can means that you have been blinded by Satan, that your mind is twisted, you're thinking in a way that is absolutely untrue. You cannot sin against God, run from God, without paying a terrible price and without causing someone else to hurt in return. The next lesson I want you to notice is this, and thank God for this, that God's grace oftentimes provides for us a second chance. God's grace oftentimes provides for us a second chance. Thank God He's the God of the second chance, third, fourth, fifth, sixth, 20, 40, 100, 1,000, million. If you think, for example, suppose a person lives 75 or 80 years, how many times do you think God forgives a person in 80 years? I don't think we could ever possibly estimate that number. But when I say a second chance, I mean this. When God says to you, here's what I want you to do. Here's the ministry to which I've called you. Here's the work that I want you to do. Here's what I want you to do. Does God always say, if you don't, that's it? No, He doesn't. He warns us. And when we disobey Him, He chastens us. Listen carefully. It's one thing to disobey God. It is something else to be controlled by the spirit of disobedience, by rebellious spirit. A rebellious spirit is a spirit that is, listen, in continuing defiance of God. It may be very quiet sometime. Nobody else may see it for a while. But deep down inside, it's defiance of the will of God. There's always that little bit of hostility there, or it can become a raging hostility. But it's there. And so it's one thing to have a rebellious spirit, to be governed by a rebellious spirit. It's something else to disobey God in this instant or that instant or the other. It doesn't mean that sin is right in God's eyes anyway, but the very spirit of rebellion. And you've met people like that. They're just antagonistic about the things of God. They just live in antagonism to spiritual things. They have a spirit of rebellion. They're going to have it their way no matter what. That's a disastrous attitude. Is God a God of a second chance? Yes, He is. Thank God. And there are many men in the ministry today who are preaching the gospel of Jesus Christ who rebelled against His call. Years went by, and finally when it got so tough, so bad, the bottom dropped out, top fell in, sides fell out, and nothing else left. They said, God, I surrender, I give up, I yield. And they finally got right with God, preaching the gospel of Jesus Christ. Second chance, yes. Thank God He's a God of grace and second chance. Always, you can't say always. Depends on what He called you to do. And depends on how long that opportunity lasts. But you see, He's a God of a second chance, which should give every single one of us hope. No matter where you are, what you've done, how long you've rebelled against God, listen, if you still hear the voice of God pleading with you, wooing you in a particular area of your life, listen, God is giving you another chance to walk in obedience to Him. And my friend, I encourage you, plead with you to step in the will of God and do whatever He says. It may be stay right where you are till I give you the next word. Whatever it is that God wants you to do, obey Him no matter what. Next lesson, which is so very, very clear here, and that's this. And that is that obeying God with an unwilling spirit may achieve God's purpose, but we lose the joy of our reward. Obeying God with an unwilling spirit may achieve God's purpose, but we lose the reward. Now listen to what happens to this prophet. So the fish finally throws him up on the shore. And the scripture says, then the Lord commanded the fish, and it vomited Jonah up onto the dry land. You're talking about kissing dry land, brother. I imagine he got on it, stretched out on all fours, thanking God. Now, here's the question. Did Jonah repent of his sin? That is, did Jonah have a genuine repentance? Now, watch this carefully. There's no question about the fact that he changed his mind in the whale's belly. Any one of us would have. Amen? We would have all been willing to change our mind. Or was that genuine repentance? Well, let's look at this. The scripture says that the fish vomited him up in chapter 3.
Verse 1. Now the word of the Lord came to Jonah the second time, second chance, saying, Arise, go to Nineveh, the great city, proclaim to it the proclamation which I'm going to tell you. I want to be sure you got this straight, Jonah. So Jonah rose, went to Nineveh according to the word of the Lord. Now Nineveh was an exceeding great city, 3-day walk across it. Then Jonah began to go through the city 1 day's walk. And he cried out and said, Yet 40 days and Nineveh will be overthrown. So he begins to obey God. And he walks through this tremendous city. And his proclamation, his message is, You Ninevites, I'm here to tell you that if there's no repentance in 40 days, God's going to overthrow your city. Now, I don't know what kind of fellow Jonah was to some degree, but he must have been rather a very impressive, at least to some degree, a very impressive proclaimer of the gospel. Or, think about this, here's a city of people who are known for their cruelty and their hostility, and certainly did not have any love at all for Hebrews. And here's this Hebrew prophet walking through town saying to him, I'm telling you, if you don't repent of your sins in 40 days, God's going to wipe this whole place out. And of course, they would think in terms of all of their warfare and their warriors and their defenses and their walled cities. And somehow, the message of God got to them. And they began to listen. They began to believe. And look what happens. The scripture says in verse 5, Then the people of Nineveh believed in God. They called a fast, put on sackcloth from the greatest to the least of them. When the word reached the king of Nineveh, he arose from his throne, laid aside his robe from him, covered himself with sackcloth, and sat on the ashes. Genuine repentance. Then he issued a proclamation. And it said in Nineveh, By the decree of the king and the nobles, do not let a man, beast, herd, or flock taste the thing. Do not let them eat or drink water. But both man and beast must be covered with sackcloth. Let men call on God earnestly that each may turn from his wicked way and from the violence which is in his hand. These very kings say, We are a violent people. Who knows? God may turn and relent and withdraw his burning anger so that we will not perish. When God saw their deeds, that they turned from their wicked way, then God relented concerning the calamity which he declared he would bring upon them, and he did not do it. Now somebody said, Did God change his mind? No. Think about this. If God is omniscient, then he doesn't have to rethink anything. God doesn't change his mind. He issues warnings that are conditional. And he says, here's what's going to happen if you don't. God knew that they were going to repent of their sins. So when he says he relented, that is, he did not do what he would have had to do if they had not. He knew that they were going to. So God hadn't changed his mind about anything. He's absolutely omniscient. His warnings are conditional. Are all of his warnings conditional? Not all of them. But most of the time in the scripture, his warnings and his promises are conditional. You do this, here's what I'm going to do. You disobey me, here's what you can expect. And so what happens is, they have this big, awesome revival meeting. I mean, from the king to the peasant, what's happening? God is working in their hearts. And they're beginning to believe in the Jehovah God that Jonah is talking about. And the big revival breaks out. And the king himself is sitting in ashes and clothed in sackcloth. Here's a man who governs armies that were feared by the known world of his day. And here's this one prophet comes through saying, The Jehovah God who sent me is saying, Yet 40 days, if you don't repent, this place is going to be absolutely destroyed. They believed the message of God. Now, what do you think would have happened to any preacher who had looked around and saw what happened and seeing the king himself and the peasants and everybody between them and everybody covered in sackcloth and crying out to God? And I mean, you can imagine hundreds and thousands of people crying out to God to save them. Well, any preacher in his right sense would have gotten on his face and praised God and thanked God. And he'd have been walking back through that city saying, Hallelujah, praise the Lord, glory to God for the power of the truth of the gospel. But you know what? When your spirit is still running from God, no matter what's going on, look what happens. Look at this fourth chapter. Chapter 4, verse 1. But this awesome revival meeting that broke out, this evangelistic campaign that reached the king, it greatly displeased Jonah, and he became angry. What in the world is wrong with him? How could you be displeased and become angry when God has accomplished this awesome task? I'll tell you why. Listen carefully. Because in the belly of the whale, watch this, he changed his mind about going. He got committed to doing whatever God wanted him to do, but he never changed his heart. And changing your actions without changing your heart will show up. And it showed up. And what is he doing?
He's sitting up here on this hill watching to see what happens. He's already seeing what's happened. Well, look what happens. He prayed to the Lord and said, "Please, Lord, was not this what I said while I was still in my own country? Therefore, in order to forestall this, I fled to Tarshish. For I knew that you're a gracious and compassionate God, slow to anger and abundant in loving kindness, and one who relents concerning calamity." He said, "I knew it. God, you know why I left, why I went down to Joppa. You know why I went to Tarshish, because I knew that if I came over here preaching this truth, I knew what was going to happen, and that's why I didn't want to come." Was there any repentance in his part? No, it was not. Scared to death in the belly of a whale? Yes, he was. Committed to doing whatever God said? Yes. Repentant in his heart? No, he was not. And now he's fussing at God. He's angry with God. He said, look what you've done. You've saved this bunch of wicked Ninevites. I knew it was going to happen. I wish I could just die. I don't even want to see it happen. Look at this. He says, "I fled to Tarshish, for I knew that you were a gracious and compassionate God, slow to anger and abundant in loving kindness, and who relents concerning calamity." You know what? I wonder what he thought about. What did he want when he was in the belly of the whale? He wanted exactly that. He wanted a God who was what? Gracious, compassionate, slow to anger, abundant in loving kindness, and one who relents concerning calamity. That's how he got out of the whale. Now he's angry with God because God has done exactly what he said he wanted to do. So he says, "Therefore now, O Lord, please take my life from me, for death is better to me than life." Now you're talking about rebellion. You're talking about the wrong spirit. You're talking about running from God. Here he is saying, "God, I don't even want to see this. Just kill me. I'd rather die than to see the salvation of these wicked, hostile, horrible Ninevites." What kind of a heart this man... You know what this ought to say to every one of us? Listen, when I read this, I think, God, there's hope for all of us. You can use any of us. You can use anybody. If you can use a defiant, rebellious prophet like Jonah, you can use any of us. Thank God. Amen? He can use any of us. Listen to what happens. "Therefore, Lord, please take my life from me. Death is better than life." And the Lord said to him, "Do you have a good reason to be angry?" In other words, Jonah, what is it you're angry about? "Then Jonah went out from the city, set east of it. There he made him a shelter for himself and sat under it in the shade until he could see what would happen to the city." Still up there warning and hoping that God somehow would send some big tornado, earthquake or something, just wipe them out. That's what he was looking for. So the Lord God appointed a plant. It grew up over Jonah to put a shade over his head to deliver him from his discomfort. He's up and it's hot. Jonah was extremely happy about the plant. Isn't this just like a rebellious heart? Oh, I love the good things that come my way. God, I'm not going to do what you tell me to do. So he goes from, "God, how sweet and how loving you are to be thoughtful to me to put this plant over my head." So God said, So God appointed a worm. Then dawn came the next day and attacked the plant and it withered. When the sun came up, God appointed a scorching east wind. The sun beat down on Jonah's head so that he became faint and begged with all of his soul to die, saying, "Death is better to me than life." Here's a heart that didn't get turned around right. Look at this. Then God said to Jonah a second time, "Do you have a reason to be angry about the plan?" He said, "I have good reason to be angry, even to death." Then the Lord said, "You had compassion on the plant with which you didn't work. You didn't cause it to grow, which came up overnight and perished overnight. You're happy about the plant. You had nothing to do with it. Should I not have compassion on Nineveh, the great city in which there are more than 120,000 persons, could have been children, who don't know the right difference between the right hand and the left, as well as there are many animals?" And the story ends with this rebellious prophet. And there's no evidence that he had a repentant heart. This story ends with a man who's crying out to die. He is so angry because God in his grace and goodness and love and mercy has spared a whole nation of people. You know what that should say to us? It should warn us about running from God. It should warn us about what can happen when you choose to deliberately, willfully disobey God. What do we say? The direction of disobedience is what? Downward. The direction of disobedience is always down. And what happens here, even though he obeyed God's call to preach the gospel, to proclaim the truth of the one true God in Nineveh, he never enjoyed the awesome response. He never got the opportunity
to be thrilled by the awesome wonder of the power of the Word of the living God to transform king and peasant and everyone between them. Why? Because his heart was rebellious. And the truth is, while he was walking through the city of Nineveh, his heart was still running the other direction. While he was sitting up there watching what was happening, his heart was still going in the other direction. And the story of Jonah, the end of his life, is not a pleasant one. He died. Listen, at some point out there, unless there's something beyond this, we don't know. The last thing we know about him is he's angry with God because he saved these people, angry about his circumstance, angry that God didn't listen to him, angry for all the things that are happening, which were the will of a loving God. Now, there are six principles I've given you. Let me give you one last one. That's simply this. Running from God can result in eternal disaster for you if you run too long. You say, well, how long can I run? I don't know. I can tell you when you run too far. Listen to this carefully. You can run. You say, well, how far is too far? This is it. This is when it's too far. You can say any part of it's too far. That's true. But this is when running from God becomes an eternal disaster. You listening? Say amen. It becomes an eternal disaster when you have run from God until life runs out and you step into eternity in rebellion toward God. That's when you have run eternally and disastrously too far. And you say, well, how long do I have to run? I don't know that. I know this, that if you're running from God, you're heading down a dead-end street. If you're still running from God, I know what people say. Well, let me tell you something now. When I grew up, my parents, they made me go to Sunday school. And they made me go to church. And I vowed as soon as I got out from my home, I was just absolutely going to lay that stuff down. I don't want any part of it. You made a horrible mistake. Well, I've tried all the religion stuff. I'm not talking about religion. I'm talking about a personal relationship with Jesus Christ. I'm talking about standing before a holy God who will judge us by this book. And I'm saying, my friend, for Jesus' sake and for your sake, don't continue in your rebellious run, because this rebellious run is going to ultimately bring you not only to disappointment and disillusionment in this life, but utter, absolute, eternal separation from God. And that is the one thing you don't want. Well, I don't think about that. Well, you need to start thinking about it. The Bible says it is appointed that a man wants to die, and after this, the judgment. The wisest thing you can do, if you have never trusted Jesus Christ as your Savior, you're on the run. The wisest thing you can do is to stop and ask yourself the question, God, why did you create me? And I can answer that. Because he loved you. Well, what's the purpose of my life? To bring him glory and honor and praise by living obediently before him. What's the use of my life? He'll make your life fruitful if you will surrender your life to him and trust him and walk in his ways. He wants to forgive you of your sin. He wants to give you a whole new beginning. He wants to give you that next big, awesome chance for eternity. Heaven to be your home, not hell. So I don't believe in hell. That's not even the issue. Whether you believe in it or not, it's not the issue. The issue is, are you right with God? Are you in his will for your life? Are you still running? Are you running from a call of God that came years and years ago? Are you running from a call of God that came yesterday? Are you going to allow yourself to run and run and run until you become so angry because life isn't working out, so rebellious that you find yourself, as I have seen a few people in my life, not many, cursing God on their deathbed because things didn't work out right? What a tragedy of tragedies. My plea to you is to ask the Lord Jesus Christ to forgive you of your sins and tell him that you've run and you have run out and that you want him to save you. And all you have to do is to say to him, Father, I'm asking you to forgive me of my sins. Based on Jesus' death at the cross, he paid my sin debt in full. I accept his payment. I accept Jesus Christ as my personal Savior. From this point on, the running's over, God. Now I'm going to walk in your spirit and follow you. You tell him that, change your life
right now. And Father, how grateful we are that you're long-suffering, that you're patient, that you're a God of grace, and a second chance, and a third chance, and a fourth chance, and many chances. But we know that you've said it's appointed unto man once to die, and after this the judgment, there will come a time when the run is over and the finish line is right before us. And we will either have run

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1: Today's scripture reading is Ephesians chapter 3, verses 20 and 21. Now to him who is able to do far more abundantly beyond all that we ask or think, according to the power that works within us, to him be the glory in the church and in Christ Jesus to all generations, forever and ever. Amen.
0: Jesus knew what it meant to have limited financial resources, to have those closest to him question his actions, and to be rejected by those he sought to serve. Yet in spite of such oppression, he didn't let circumstances affect his trust in the Father. We're called to follow Jesus' example by believing that God is able to do what he's promised. For instance, Hebrews 7:25 assures salvation for whoever comes to God through Jesus. The Father will pardon everybody who has genuine faith in his Son and will make each one a new creation. No matter what trouble a person may have caused, the Lord invites him or her to draw near in faith and receive the gift of everlasting life. God also promises to establish in truth everyone who trusts in him. Through his word and spirit, we start to see things as our Father does, which helps us understand what pleases him. By believing that God keeps his promises, we grow stronger in our faith and gain peace. Hardships that would once have thrown us off course lose their power. Hope replaces discouragement, and trust overcomes doubt. Next time trouble comes, focus on God's promises and ability to care for you.
2: With a message from God's Word, here's Charles Stanley.
3: We are continually making decisions in life. In fact, life is just sort of one continuing decision after the other. Now, those decisions cover about everything you could think about. Cover your health, for example, your job, your finances, your children, every aspect of life. Some of those decisions are very important. Some of them not quite so important. But the issue is this. What is the determining factor in your thinking, in your life, that causes you to make certain decisions? That is, what's the bottom line? Well, for some people, when it comes to making decisions, the bottom line is it the reasonable thing to do? For somebody else, it would be, well, what does he think or she think, or what do they think about it? For some other people, it's a fear of rejection that causes them to make certain decisions. Other people, it's the question of whether it'll profit them or not. In other words, what will this do for me? And it's sort of centered around all around me. And so people make decisions based on different premises, and that is how they think, how they feel. What about yourself? Where does God fit in the decisions that you make? Because we're going to keep on making them till the last moment of our life. We're going to be making decisions. But the issue is, are we making wise decisions? Are we making unwise decisions? What are the consequences of the decisions that you make? You see, a lot of people don't want to think about consequences. They want to think about, this decision is going to do this for me now. I'm not going to worry about the future. This is why people overspend, rack out all their credit cards, knowing that at some point there's not going to be any more credit, and they're not going to have any more money. But the only thing that happens that be concerned with them right now is, can I get what I want now, forgetting the consequences? It is always unwise to ignore the consequences of your decisions, because there are always consequences. The consequences can be good. They can be, shall we say, joyful consequences, or they can be costly. They can be regrettable, and they can cause suffering in your life. We all make decisions day after day after day. What's the bottom line for you? Well, the title of this message is simply this: Obey God, leave all the consequences to him. So I want you to turn, if you will, to the fifth chapter of Acts, and we see that going on in the life of the early church. And what's happening here, to give you a little background, is that early days of the church, people are being saved, lives are being changed, and the scripture says all the more believers in the Lord, multitudes of men and women were constantly being added to their number. And while this good thing was

0: was going on. The Sadducees, the Pharisees, and the leaders of the nation of Israel, they were becoming more and more frightful because it appeared that this Jesus was gaining momentum in his popularity, and therefore this was a threat to their authority, to their rule, and to their position, and to their popularity. And so what happens is they decide they have to put a stop to it. And beginning in the 16th verse of this 5th chapter, the people from the cities in the vicinity of Jerusalem were coming together, bringing people who were sick or afflicted with unclean spirits, and they were all being healed. And verse 17 says, but the high priest rose up along with all of his associates, that is, the sect of the Sadducees, and they were filled with jealousy. They laid hands on the apostles and put them in a public jail. But during the night, an angel of the Lord opened the gates of the prison, and taking them out, he said, go, stand and speak to the people in the temple the whole message of this life. And upon hearing this, they entered into the temple about daybreak and began to teach. Now when the high priest and the associates came together, they called the council together, even all the senate of the sons of Israel, sent orders to the prison house for them to be brought. But the officers who came did not find them in prison, and they returned and reported back, saying, we found the prison house locked quite securely, and the guards standing at the doors, but when we had opened up, we found no one inside. Now when the captain of the temple guard and the chief priests heard these words, they were greatly perplexed about them as to what they should do. But someone came and reported to them, the men whom you put in prison are standing in the temple and teaching the people. Then the captain went along with the officers and proceeded to bring them back without violence, for they were afraid of the people that they might be stoned. And when they had brought them, they stood them before the council. The high priest questioned them, saying, we gave you strict orders not to continue teaching in this name, and yet you have filled Jerusalem with your testimony and your teaching and intend to bring this man's blood upon us. Now here is the answer. But Peter and the apostles answered, we must obey God rather than men. And what he was simply saying is this, we are going to obey God and leave all the consequences to him. What's the final determining factor when you begin to make decisions in your life? Do you involve God in that decision-making process? Or do you consider that, you know, you'll make what's reasonable and it'll all somehow work out? Obey God, leave all the consequences to him. And we're not living in a day when people are very interested in consequences. But those of us who are followers of Jesus should be very, very interested in the consequences of our actions, because they'll have impact either for good or for evil. Or they may have impact very strongly, and maybe some over here not so strongly, but we will have impact. So I want us to consider this whole idea of consequences and this principle of obeying God, leaving all the consequences to him. So when you think about what a consequence is, it's a consequence is that which naturally follows a previous action. That if I commit this act here, there's going to be a consequence. If I make a decision here, there's going to be a consequence. For example, if you spend and spend and spend, then you know that somewhere out there, there are going to be consequences of that. Or if you are in a business and you just ignore the people who come to your particular store or buy what you have and you just mistreat them, there are going to be consequences to that. There are consequences to all of our decisions. Some consequences are very, very important. Some may be not considered all that important, but there are consequences. And so when you ask yourself the question, well, how do I make decisions? What questions do I ask? Because some consequences are short-lived and immediate. Some consequences last for a lifetime. There are people who make decisions early in life that last all of their life. And if they had the privilege, they would never have made that decision if they had the privilege of going back and re-looking at it again. So what about yourself? Think about this. Every single one of us, every single one of you, everyone is where he or she is as a result of decisions that we've made. Some of it may be decisions that other people have made. the consequences of their decision spill over into our life. And that's why you cannot say, well, it's my own life. I will do with it what I please. Nobody's going to tell me how to live. You can't live that way, because all of us have influence. I think about parents who make decisions. Husband says to his wife, a wife to her husband, you know what, I don't love you anymore. I'm leaving. And here are three little girls, or two little girls and a little boy. And he or she says, well, what about them? Well, I don't know about them, but I'm leaving. And nobody's going to tell me how to live my life. And I'm not responsible. Yes, we are. I think about how many people make decisions every day, the consequences of which spill over into somebody else's life. And kids grew up without a father, without a mother. Or situations and circumstances transpire as a result of those decisions that bring ill health, whatever it might be. When somebody ignores, totally ignores good health, totally ignores a proper diet, exercise, a proper rest, a proper way of thinking, proper attitude. And then what happens? Here they come along, they get sick, and then they live out their lives with ill health and want to blame it on who? It's the consequence oftentimes, not always, consequence oftentimes of the way that they've chosen to live their life and the decisions that they've made. So you know this verse in Galatians chapter 6, verse 7. What does he say? He says, we will reap what we sow. Now, we know that that is best explained like this, because it is the truth. We reap what we sow, more than we sow, later than we sow. That is a divine principle that cannot change. We don't want it to change, for the simple reason, if it did change, we'd all starve to death, because the farmer's betting on that principle to be true. We reap what we sow, more than we sow, later than we sow. So the principle is a warning about consequences of our actions and our attitudes, things we say and things that we do. We reap what we sow, more than we sow, and later than we sow. So, that being true, what are you sowing? What is your attitude about life and about God? What's your attitude about His church? What's your attitude about yourself? The value, the importance of your life and your own health and your children and your future. What's your attitude? In other words, what's the decision-making process? Are you asking the question, God, what is your will? And when you know His will, you're willing to be obedient no matter what. Now, think about this for a moment. Adam and Eve in the garden had a choice, and they made a choice. If Adam and Eve had had the privilege of going back, or if they had been able to see the consequences of what was going to happen, they would never have eaten of the forbidden fruit. Never. Let's just take the whole nation of Israel, for example. Here they were, the Egyptian bondage. God set them free. Went down to Mount Sinai, got the law of Moses, came through the wilderness, up to the promised land, ready to walk into a land flowing with milk and honey. That would have been heaven on earth for them, and God promised them. He said, I've given you the land. So God had already made a promise to give them this land. So it was a done deal. So Moses sends 12 spies in, and like most committees, 10 of them came back negative. Joshua and Caleb came back saying, we can do it. Oh, there are giants over there, and there are walled cities, but we can do it. Why? Because Joshua was reminding them that God had already said, I've given you this. So that night, they want to stone Moses, Joshua, and Caleb, and they wept all night, moaned and groaned, and talked about going back to Egypt. How foolish. After they'd been wandering in the wilderness for a little while. So they decided to disobey God. What were the consequences? 40 long, wandering, difficult, trying years in the wilderness upon which all the adult men over 25 died. Don't you know that if they'd have known the consequences, they'd have said, we're going no matter what. But they chose not to do it. Consequences of their decision. And then I think, for example, about, let's take David, for example. One day afternoon, David should have been out with his soldiers in battle, but he stayed at home. And he was walking around the balcony, and he saw Bathsheba taking a bath. Now, if he'd have been wise and made a wise decision, he'd turn right around and walk back in the house. He made a decision that he regretted the rest of his life. Because that sin with her affected the whole nation of Israel. Rebellion took place later. And it affected him all the rest of his life. If he'd have just known, one night with this woman is going to wreck my whole future, he would never have done it. Let's take Jonah. For example, God said, Jonah, I want you to go to Nineveh and preach the word of God. I want to transform Nineveh. If Jonah had known what was going to happen to him, he'd have said, yes, Lord, how fast can I get there? He didn't know what lay ahead of him. Now watch this. You and I do not know the consequences of our decisions most of the time. If you stop and think about what are the consequences of your obedience, and somebody says, yeah, but it's not going to happen to me. Yes, that's a deception of the devil to tell you that you're an exception. Here's what the Bible says. Be sure, not maybe, be sure your sin will find you out. Now, if you question that, watch all the junky stuff on television when it comes to the news. He got caught, she got caught, he's going to prison, they're going to prison. I mean, look what's happening. You know what's happening? Is that in spite of all the bad things that go on, people finally get caught. You say, well, I know some folks haven't been caught yet. Yet. Let me tell you something. God, there's no yets with God. He's already caught them. Decisions are very important. That's why parents should drill into the minds and hearts of their children how very important it is that they make decisions based on what they know is the will of God. And it's your responsibility to teach your children how to listen to God and how to make wise decisions. Because we would all of us would change some things in life had we known the decisions would have resulted in certain consequences. But you can't take them back, and so what we have to ask is we have to deal with that. Now, I think about some biblical examples of decisions that were made, and they had to leave the consequences to God. Start with Noah, for example. Here's God telling Noah, I want you to build this big boat, 450 feet long, and all the things that he told him about it. Build a boat. What's this boat for? In other words, there's no water here. And with those plans, it's going to take me a long time to build this boat. So then what's going to happen? In other words, God didn't make it crystal clear to him exactly all the details of what was going to happen. He just said, I want you to build a boat, and here's some things that are coming. So naturally, he got all kind of conflict and criticism. And for example, that would be like in your backyard, you start building a rocket to the, let's say you tell him you're going to Venus. You're building a rocket. You'd be the laughing stock of town. So was Noah. But he built the ark. He obeyed God, and the consequence was his family was indeed saved. I think about Moses going to God told him to go to Pharaoh. Pharaoh, who is the king of Egypt, the greatest civilization probably that's ever been when it comes to all the progress over the years. And so he said, I want you to go to Pharaoh and tell him, I said, let my people go. Wait a minute. Me go to Pharaoh, and I've been in the wilderness now for all these 40 years, and you want me to go to Pharaoh, just one Hebrew, and tell him to let all of our Hebrew brothers and sisters go? Yes. Totally ridiculous. Because all he had was one shepherd's staff, and Pharaoh had chariots innumerable and soldiers innumerable and the power to eliminate him in a second. But he obeyed God, left all the consequences to God, and ultimately the people were let go. When they finally got again to the promised land and Joshua was leading them, God said to him, now, Jericho is a walled city, and so you got to take this city first. Well, he'd been a general under Moses all these years. So he knew about ambushing. He knew about all the military tactics. He knew exactly because they'd fought many, many battles. But God said to him, that's a new strategy. Here's what I want you to do. And I'm sure he must have said, I must be dreaming. Because God said to him, I just want you to march around this city with the soldiers, not say a word, no discussion, just march and be quiet. I want you to do that for 6 days in a row. On the seventh day, I want you to march around it seven times. And when you give the signal, they have to blow the trumpet and trust me. Now, you're talking about trust, and you're talking about questioning. Any military general would have thought he had a nightmare, because there was no way to just march around the city and defeat them. But he did exactly what God said, and the consequences were that God destroyed the enemy. But he had to trust him. He had to believe those what God was going to do. I think about Nehemiah, for example, going before the king in Babylon and the Persia there. And it was his job. He was the cupbearer. He served the king. And it was his responsibility to come in joyfully each day, and whatever the king wanted, that's what he had to do. So he'd been praying and fasting for a number of days now, because of the walls of the city in Jerusalem were broken down, the gates were burned, and things were bad, and he'd heard about it. His friends had come and told him, and now his idea was, here's what it would take to rebuild the city. But what would he do about that? So he goes in and decides, and if you'll read it, if you read Nehemiah, it's like he whispered this emergency prayer right before he said anything. He said he prayed to God, and he told the king said to him, "Why are you sad?" He said, "Because," and he told him what had happened in Jerusalem and his people and so forth. And he said, "Well, what do you need?" He told him everything he needed. The king gave him every single thing he needed, plus the guards to take him back and take everything. They rebuilt the city. He and Ezra had a revival meeting that the word of God was read for the first time in many, many, many, many years, and an awesome awakening took place. He obeyed God, said to the king what needed to be said, and left the consequences to him. I think about Daniel and his three Hebrew buddies. And here they are in Babylonian captivity. And the law is, because the king had said, I want you to choose the best of these Hebrew boys, and we're going to train them in Babylonian language. We're going to train them in our ways, our language, our customs. And so this is what you're to do. This is to be their diet. And so Daniel said to his friends, we're not going to do that. We are going to adhere to the law of Moses. We're going to do what we know God wants us to do, whatever the circumstance. So they offer their leader this possibility and said, would you please at least give us the opportunity? Can't do that. The king would take my head. Well, just let us for 10 days eat vegetables and drink water and watch what happens. And so you see what happened. They looked better than all the rest. Listen, they said, this is what we're going to do. They were committed to obeying the law of Moses no matter what the consequences were. And now we read our scripture, and Peter and those disciples said, you know what, you can jail us and you can flog us again. That ought to have been flogged once. You can flog us, you can do whatever you want to, but we must obey God. Because that's how we must operate, and we're going to leave all the consequences to him. So, obeying God and leaving the consequences to him is a principle of the Word of God. It is an absolute awesome principle, and I think as I look at the scripture and think about all the things that I personally would choose if I had, in other words, if I had to choose one principle above all the rest, and if I could say to the world one thing that's the wisest of all, it would simply be this: obey God, leave all the consequences to him. Now, there's certain requirements of that, and when I think about what that demands of us, I want you to think about this. Because, listen, we all agree that obeying God is the right thing. Amen?
1: Amen.
0: Right. Now, that being the case, there are certain requirements to obey God. Now, I want you to think about something. All of us have a belief system. There are certain things all of us believe. We've been taught. Maybe the wrong things, the right things, but all of us have a belief system. And out of this belief system, we've developed convictions. That is, certain things that we will do and we will not do based on what we believe is the wise, the profitable, and the unprofitable thing. So we all have certain convictions. Now, the issue is, what are your convictions based on? Well, is it based on because my mama said so? Or is it based on my teacher said this or the pastor said that? What is it based on? Our convictions should be based on the truth of God's Word. Now, listen very carefully. You will not make wise decisions based on the truth of God unless you believe this one basic theological fact and truth. And that's this. That God is absolutely sovereign, which means that, as He said, He has established His throne in the heavens and His sovereignty rules over all. Which means what? That God's power rules over all things at all times, all circumstances, all people, no exception. You say, well, wait just a minute. I can't believe that because if God was in control, that plane wouldn't have crashed and she wouldn't have died and he wouldn't have gotten sick. Listen, you and I do not know and understand all the reasons that God allows certain things to happen. He doesn't promise us that. Here's what he promises. I'll never leave you nor forsake you. He promises that whatever we face in life, he's going to be with those of us who are his children. And so what we have to ask is this. Do you believe that God is in absolute control of all things? Now, I just got through speaking to a very, very large group of people, and I asked that question, and they sat there dead silent. And they were probably 99.9% Christians. Here's what we do. We look around and say, do I believe that God is in control of all things? Well, if he is, why doesn't that change? Why doesn't this change? Why don't we do this? Why doesn't he do that? That's not the issue. He's not promised me understanding of all of his ways or why he does what he does. But if we have to decide, is he in control or is he not? Now watch this. If you do not believe that he's in absolute control, you have to throw out of your belief system one of the most important verses you believe. Romans 8:28. What does he say? My God causes all things, watch this, causes all things to work together for good to those who love him, to those who are called according to his purpose. Now, he didn't say it may happen. He said he causes, not some things, most things, little things, all things to work together for good. If I don't believe he's the sovereign of the universe, I have to toss that verse. Now, I'll ask you another question. If God is not in absolute control of all things, who is? So I ask you, how many of you are in control of everything about your life? Right. None of us are. How many of you believe that the devil is in control? Well, if the devil's not in control and you're not in control, if God's not in control, here's where we are. We're just beings floating through space and time with no sense of direction and no goal and no determined end. And you and I know that's not true. Therefore, God is in absolute control. And because he's in absolute control, I can trust him that no matter what the circumstance, if I'm willing to obey him, he's going to turn it for my good no matter what. It may not be good in other people's eyes. There may be things involved in what he turns into good that I wouldn't like, that I wouldn't choose. But here's his promise. My God shall cause all things to work together for good to those who love him, to those who are called according to his purpose. So there are requirements. There's your belief in the sovereignty of God. And then I would put secondly under that one, that is, you've got to trust him. Either you believe that or you don't believe it. Do you believe God answers prayer? Somebody would say, well, sometimes. No. He answers all of them, but he answers them in different ways. He may say yes. He may say no. He may say wait. Or he may say, I've got something better for you. But he's going to answer our prayer if we're his children. He's in absolute control. So I've got to trust him. That's an absolute requirement if I'm going to be obedient to him. Not only must I trust him, but I've got to mix this trust with love, because here's what he says. If you love me, you will obey me. If I love him, I'm going to obey him. I'm not going to obey him when it's convenient. I'm not going to obey him just when I understand the circumstances. I want to be obedient to him because I love him. And not only that, and if that's true, and it is true, I must listen to him. How am I going to know what to do if I don't listen to him? That's why just praying and getting up and walking off is not the way he wants us to operate. He wants us to tell him what we think we need and whatever it might be. Then we're to listen to what he says. So I must be willing to listen to him. Likewise, I must realize that it takes courage. It takes courage to be obedient to God, especially when you're in the midst of conflict, and you will have conflict. You choose to be obedient to God, you're going to have conflict. You can have it in your family, you can have it among your children, your wife, your husband, you have it in your school, you can have it on your job. You're going to have conflict because we live in a world that is anti-God. So there'll be conflict. So you have to ask yourself the question, am I willing to obey God when I know that there is conflict? But there's one other thing that we must be willing to do, and that is to live our life in full surrender. You see, listen to this. The area of your life that is not surrendered is the area of your life in which you choose to be disobedient no matter what. What area of your life have you sort of isolated for yourself over here and said, you know, I'm gonna do whatever God wants me to do. This over here, I mean, one little thing over here never hurt anybody, and nobody can be perfect. In other words, if I trust him, I should trust him for everything. If I expect him to turn all of the circumstances of my life into something good, then I must be willing to trust him, to love him, and to surrender it all to him. Now, are there rewards? Yes, there are. For example, he said to Joshua, in that first chapter, one of my favorite passages, when he said to him, listen to this, he said to him three times, Joshua, be strong, be strong, be strong, be strong and courageous, strong and courageous, strong and courageous. And he said, meditate upon the law of God. Meditate upon the word of God. Meditate upon it, Dennett. Don't turn to the right or turn to the left. Do exactly what I tell you to do. Then I will make your way prosperous, and then you will have good success. One of the rewards of obeying God is success. It may not be success in the eyes of the world, but there will be success. And so there will be a sense of serenity and calmness and quietness. There will be a sense within your own heart of peace and joy. But there'll also be conflict, and there'll also be suffering. That's going to be part of it. In other words, if you obey God, you can expect some suffering at times. Well, what is he going to do about the suffering? He's going to do the same thing he did with these disciples, because they suffered. They got flogged and beaten and you name it. But look at it. They transformed their world because they were willing to be obedient to God. Going to be conflict, but there's going to be growth. Think about this. When do you and I grow? In the midst of conflict, in the midst of difficult decisions, when we choose to obey him, thinking, oh God, I'm going to be obedient. I don't know what's going to happen, but I'm going to obey you anyway. What happens? God always comes through, and he begins to work in your life, and little by little, you begin to grow in your Christian life. Now, I want to give you some personal illustrations, different kind of things, to say, I know that if you obey God, God is going to bless you in ways you will never fear. It has nothing to do. What I'm going to share with you has nothing to do. This is not about me. This is about God. So I want you to be sure you understand that. Obey God, leave all the consequences to him. We were in the process when we were downtown raising some money. And we were buying some property, and we bought a lot of it, and we needed this block right behind us because the church building would seat about 2,400 people and had 80 parking spaces, if you can imagine. So we needed the property. We had everything on the block behind us except one building, and we call it the Cuba building because Mr. Cuba owned that. And so I asked him about selling it to us. He said, nope, not selling this piece of property. I know you got the rest of it, but not selling my property. So maybe a couple of weeks or so went by, and I and the staff were in our room that we prayed in and had our staff meeting in. And so we were stretched out on the floor praying, and so I began to read the Word, and I sort of looked out the window and looked over at his building. And it's like the Lord said to me, "What did Joshua do?" I thought, "Oh, dear Lord, you know, yeah, that's not..." They'll all think I've lost my mind. And suppose it doesn't happen. It's like God said to me, "March. You march around that building." So when we got through praying, I challenged them to do just that. And I said, "Here's what we're going to do. We're going to march around this building. But remember this," I said, "you cannot tell anybody, especially your wife. You cannot tell her. Secondly, we are not going to tell anybody else in the church about it. This is just between us. We're going to trust God." Now, I knew they had lots of doubts, and they'd sort of talk to each other and so forth. We didn't march around the building. We marched around the whole block. They may have put us in jail marching around this building, but we marched around the whole block for 6 Tuesdays in a row. Think of us on Tuesdays. And 7th Tuesday, I can remember it was cold as it could be, wind blowing. We were all decked up in overcoats, all bundled up. We marched all the way around that block for 7 times on the 7th day. Never said a word, didn't tell anybody at church about what was going on. In about 2 months, Mr. Cuba called me one day. He said, "Dr. Stanley, are you still interested in this building?" I said, "We might be. We could be." Anyway, we got the building. In that humanless, if I had gone on human reason, here's what I'd have thought. Well, Josh, that's what God told Joshua. That was thousands of years ago. This is the 20th century. No, he said march. I can remember on one occasion when Southern Baptist Convention, we were having a big battle over whether we were going to go. No, he said march. I can remember on one occasion when Southern Baptist Convention, we were having a big battle over whether we were going to go.

pastor would be the president. So I went back to my room, and I got up the next morning, got dressed, and I started toward the hotel room door. It's like this is fixed in my image. When I reached for the doorknob, it's like God said to me, don't touch that doorknob until you're willing to do what I tell you. Well, I dropped at the end of the bed, just weeping, because I knew what he was saying. And the truth is, I knew that I'd just sort of been fudging on God the whole time, and because I was afraid that I wouldn't do a very good job of it. Or I thought, well, maybe God just wants to humble me in front of the whole convention, and I'd just be defeated, and that's just the way God would want to keep me humble for some reason. So I knew I had to do it, but I finally figured out, well, God, whatever you're up to, here I go. And I was not very happy about the situation at all. So I go back to this prayer meeting, and I thought maybe one of these fellows would be chosen in spite of what God said to me. I'm still fudging on him. And it's like one of my buddies said to me, he says, Stanley, you're it. It's like I fell off the back of the mountain because I felt so inadequate. Anyway, I was elected on the first ballot and served 2 years. And one of those years, we had almost 56,000 messengers. It was a bitter, bitter, bitter fight. And yet we won both of those years, turned this denomination around. But it wasn't just me. I just happened to be the point man at this point. And a lot of godly men out there who were supportive that made it happen. But I'm simply saying this. If I'd have said, God, I'm not going to do it, I wouldn't be standing here. You can't disobey God. And I knew in my own mind that I couldn't live with myself if I hadn't been willing to. Then I'll give you a couple of examples, because I want you to see it's not me. Here's what I want you to watch in these other examples. Watch the overflow of somebody's obedience to God. We were raising all this money to buy some other property, about $3 million. We weren't borrowing any money. We were just trusting God for it. And so we'd come down to 2 weeks, and we had $1.5 million. We needed another $1,300,000. And so I preached one morning and, reminded people that we still needed $1,300,000 and we weren't going to the bank. Well, this young couple came up on the platform afterwards, and they said, we don't have anything to give, but because somebody backed up to our house, emptied our house of everything we own, the only thing we have is this wedding band. Well, she was pregnant, a little girl, and I thought, oh, geez, I can't take that. So I said, no, I can't take that. No. They said, well, God told us to do it. You don't have anything else? No, it's all we have, but God told us to do it. I thanked them reluctantly, put it in my pocket, preached the next message, and at the end of the message, I second thought I pulled this ring out, and I said, let me tell you what happened at the end of the first service. Well, when I told that story and then I gave the invitation like I normally would do, here they came. They came from every direction, from the balcony, people giving money. I had to get some folks to help me take all the stuff. It was rings, watches, promise of a travel trailer, promise of a tent trailer, promise of a car, promise of this, promise of that. It was overwhelming. And I remember one lady, she had on a black top and had this beautiful necklace and a big diamond sitting right in the middle of it. And she took it off and she said, God's told me to give this. Well, that couple is on a mission field, and God has used them in the most incredible way. The next lady in line took off this gold bracelet. Now, I'm not talking about one of these little bracelets like some of y'all are wearing. I'm talking about heavy gold bracelet. She said, this is the most valuable thing I own. And for her to have said that, I know where she lived. This is the most valuable thing I owned, and God told me to give it. Well, when all that began to take place, I began to realize what happened. That little ring, one person's act of obedience, this young couple, their act of obedience, in other words, they didn't give something, that was

0: the last thing they own besides the clothes on their body. Their act of obedience ignited that whole church. That afternoon, for example, this gentleman walked in that I hardly knew, and he said, "My wife and I were going to build our home, our house, but we decided after this morning that we're going to put it off a year, and so I just want to give you this." And he walked out. It was an envelope. I walked back in, and I opened it up. $500,000. Well, that upped my faith, naturally. And I watched what God began to do as a result. What I want you to see is the influence of one person's obedience. Listen, there were lots of people who could give. This man gave $500,000. But you know what? That wouldn't have ignited that church. It was the fact that, and I think about this, and I just want to get on my face before God. Think, a little old ring that wasn't worth $100 because we had devaluated. My curiosity was killing me. Had devaluated less than $100, igniting what $500,000 would not have done. Your act of obedience, you cannot measure that. Now, I'll give you another part of that story, because it's just one of God's acts of grace, and you feel worried about, well, what am I going to do about this? And so when the lady with the gold bracelet dropped her bracelet, I can still see that, drop in my hand and say, "This is the most valuable thing I have." It's like God said to me, "You've never given me anything of value." I said, "Well, God, I've given you my travel trailer and this and so forth, but that's not valuable." I thought, oh, my Lord, I knew what was coming. Because the only thing I had of value was my camera equipment, which I really enjoyed. So I knew what I had to do. So I went back, and I didn't struggle much because I knew it had to happen. And so I got it all together the next day, took it down to my friend, and who happens today, it lives in Atlanta, who happens to be the largest used camera dealer in the world. And but he was just a little store at that time, and so I said, "I got to sell you all my camera equipment back." Well, he couldn't figure that out. I said, "Well, just do the best you can, and I know how much I need, but you tell me how much I can get for it." I knew that I needed $3,200 to add it up to everything God wanted me to give, because I thought all the finances I had. And so I went back down about 2 hours. He said, "How's $3,220? I said, "Fantastic." So I gave it to him. Gave it to the church, moved on. I didn't tell anybody about it. And so I gave it physically, but I'll have to admit, I still had it in my heart. I hadn't really given it up. I wanted to give it up. And I thought, "Lord, now I'm willing to." You know how you talk to God and you just hemorrhaging around and not getting to the point. And so it took me a few weeks to finally say, "Okay, I don't need to do any more photography. I give it up. I leave it up to you." I'm sitting in my study at home, and it's about three days before taxes due, and I'm working my income tax. Doorbell rings, and I go to the doorbell and peep through the peephole, and there's a lady standing out there. And I said, "Yes, ma'am." She says, "Are you Dr. Stanley?" I said, "Yes, ma'am." She said, "Well, I have something for you." Well, so I opened the door, and she had this satchel case and a grocery bag, and she turned around, and when she turned around, it's like God blotted her face out of my mind. And she started down the steps, and I said, "Ma'am," I said, "well, tell me who you are. Where'd you come from? What all this?" She never said a word. So I picked it up and brought it in the house and opened it up, and somebody found out and had gone down to the camera broker and bought every single one of my cameras, all my lenses, all my filters, and my flash, and gave them back to me. Now, but it's what I want you to see is that God let enough time go by that he had my whole heart that I gave it up. Now, I think about this, and this is what's so significant to me. That lady said, "This is the most valuable thing I had." So, suppose I'd have said, "Well, Lord, my camera equipment is not worth all that much, and besides that, I'll come up with some money, but my camera equipment, that's the only fun I have, God. I mean, what's the deal?" Let me tell you what I would have missed by one act of disobedience. I would have missed owning the best camera equipment you can buy. I would have missed traveling thousands of miles and seeing the awesome beauty across this country and around other countries in the world that I've been privileged to see. I would have missed the wonderful fellowship I've had with my buddies as we photograph together. I would have missed some of the happiest times in my life if I'd have said no over a few really sort of inexpensive cameras. Here's what I want you to see. You obey God, leave all the consequences to Him. I think of all the books, for example, with all the photos. I think of those, for example, I show you every once in a while on Sunday morning. And I think about all I would have missed because I wasn't willing to trust God for a piece of equipment. What I want you to see is this. You can't ever go wrong obeying God. You know why? Because you don't know what the consequences are. His consequences for obedience are always good. Could they be good and painful at the same time? Yes, they could. Now remember this. God is responsible for the consequences of our obedience. Mark it down. We're responsible for the consequences of our disobedience. Mark that down. Then make a decision. I am going to be obedient to God no matter what, because He will do the same thing in your life, in your circumstance, in your situation. It won't be the same as in my situation, but it'll be the same. In other words, what fits you? What does God have in mind for you? Obey God. Don't rush and marry somebody because somebody's putting pressure on you. What's the consequences of being obedient to God? You can hold back to your tithe and say, you know what, I know what God says, but I can't afford to give 10%. What you mean is I can't afford to be obedient to God. Yes, you can. And I think about people who are living in financial need because they won't believe and trust God. You obey Him and leave Him with the circumstances and the consequences. Look, we said in the very beginning, we do believe that God tells the truth. Amen? He tells the truth. And that He is absolutely sovereign, which means there is not anything He cannot do. That being the case, would you want to risk financial blessings on blessings on blessings in your life over a matter of not giving Him one penny out of every dime? Just that simple, but just that serious. And I want to challenge you to be wise enough to make a decision in your life. From this point on, God, I may not understand everything you do. I may not even like everything you do. I may suffer in some points. I may have difficulty doing it. But I'm going to obey you and leave all the consequences to you because I trust you and because I love you and because I know you will only do what is best for me. And because I believe that you'll turn every circumstance of my life for my good in response to my obedience. And Father, how grateful we are that you take personal interest in every single one of your children. And Lord, if you could just give all of us a little glimpse of what the future holds as a result of being obedient to you, we would all fall upon our knees instantly, praising and worshiping you for being so good and so gracious and kind. But we can't, because you're not going to show us all that. You want us to trust you and to live it out and to experience it day by day. That is my prayer for every person who is listening to this message. In Jesus' name, amen. Now, I could have taken all of this time to give you one example and one illustration after the other. But because they're all about me, I don't want to preach a message about it. This is all about God. This is what He does. And I want to encourage you this morning, if you're here and you've never trusted Jesus Christ as your Savior, you're losing. I don't care what you may be gaining financially and as far as the world's acclaim is concerned. You're losing every day till you turn your life over to Him. And I plead with you to ask God to forgive you of your sins, accept His death on the cross as payment for your sin, and receive Him as your personal Savior. And you say, well, I don't understand it all. You don't have to understand it all. He'll give you understanding. You take the first step. God is ready to bless and to do fantastic things in the lives of people who are willing to trust Him with all the consequences of their obedience. I can tell you, you cannot lose. You cannot lose being obedient to God.
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0: When was the last time you felt the presence of God in your life? I don't mean some intellectual idea that, well, God is certainly present because God is omniscient, He's everywhere. But I'm talking about a very personal, warm sense of the presence of God in your life. Well, how did He reveal Himself? That is, what was going on that made you feel the presence of God? And how did you respond to that? How did you respond to being in the midst of the presence of God? So many people live their entire life, and God will always be up yonder somewhere, out there somewhere, never sensing one single time in their life that they stood or knelt or were lying in the presence of Almighty God. Because to so many people, He's distant. He's somebody. He's real out there somewhere. But somehow they never felt worthy or never felt like that God ever loved them enough, or God never saw any reason to make His presence known personally within them. God desires that every single one of us be aware of His presence in our life. And so I want you to turn, if you will, to Psalm 42. And the title of this message, His Empowering Presence. God does something in the life of a person who is aware of His presence in their life. The 42nd Psalm. And here David is expressing his hungry and thirsting desire for God. Listen to what he says beginning in verse 1. As the deer pants for the water brooks, so my soul pants for You, O God. My soul thirsts for God, for the living God. When shall I come and appear before God? My tears have been my food day and night, while they say to me all day long, where is Your God? These things I remember, and I pour out my soul within me. For I used to go along with the throng and lead them in procession to the house of God, with a voice of joy and thanksgiving, a multitude-keeping festival. Why are you in despair, O my soul? And why have you become disturbed within me? Hope in God, for I shall again praise Him for the help of His presence. For the help of His presence. God desires that every single one of us be aware of His presence. And if you'll think about it for a moment, as you think about the characters of the Old Testament and how God worked in their life, it's one thing that you're going to find over and over and over again. I want to take you through a few of these because I just want you to remember some of them. And I want you to go back to Exodus chapter 3. There's so much to be found in Moses' life. And you'll recall when God called him at the burning bush. And, of course, Moses did not understand what was going on at the moment, until he realized that God was speaking to him. And listen to what God said to him in Exodus chapter 3, verse 12. Because he was concerned about what God had called him to do, he said, God said to him in verse 12, certainly I will be with you. Now, they carried on a big discussion about the fact that he was not capable of speaking as he ought. And so God came to him again, spoke to him about something else. He said in chapter 4, verse 12, look at that. He says, the Lord said to him, who has made man's mouth? Who makes him mute or deaf or seeing or blind? Is it not I, the Lord? Verse 12, now then go, and I, even I, will be with your mouth. He wanted him to be aware of his presence. Very important. Then if you look in the 31st chapter of Deuteronomy, look at that if you will. 31st chapter of Deuteronomy, and God is speaking to the nation through Moses, and here's what Moses said that God said. He said in verse 8, the Lord is the one who goes ahead of you. He will be with you. He will not fail you or forsake you. Do not fear or be dismayed. Their one underlying basis of being fearless and courageous was the fact that God was with them. Not because they were great warriors, not because they had great armaments, but simply the presence of God. Then if you turn over a couple of pages to Joshua chapter 1, and you recall when God called Joshua, he said to him, you're going to take Moses' place. Moses dead, your responsibility. I'm giving you the charge to take the people to the promised land. Here's what he said, verse 5. No man will be able to stand before you all the days of your life. Just as I've been with Moses, I will be with you. I will not fail you or forsake you. Slip over to Joshua, Judges chapter 6. Gideon, God spoke to him. And one of the first things he said when he appeared to him, the Bible says the angel of the Lord appeared to him in verse 12 of that sixth chapter and said to him, the Lord is with you, O valiant warrior. Knowing exactly what Gideon's response was going to be, the first thing he said to him, I want to assure you, he says, God is with you. Turn all the way over to the prophets of Jeremiah. Look, if you will, in Jeremiah chapter 1. God is calling Jeremiah to a very, very difficult, in fact, an extremely difficult task. And in his call, listen to what he said to him. He said in verse 6, this is Jeremiah. Then I said, alas, Lord God, behold, I do not know how to speak. Sound just like Moses. Because I'm a youth. But the Lord said to me, do not say I'm a youth, because everywhere I send you, you shall go, and all that I command you, you shall speak. Do not be afraid of them, for I am with you to deliver you, he says, declares the Lord. Every single time, what is he saying? Not because of your abilities, not because of your talents, not because of your skill, not because of your armor, not because you're a great warrior, but he says, I'm going to be with you. The basis of all their courage. Then if you'll recall, for example, in the 28th chapter of Matthew, you know this one by heart, when he sent his disciples out to evangelize the world, you recall what he said, go into all the nations, preach the gospel. And then he said, I'll be with you even to the end of this age in this 28th chapter in the last few verses there. And then, of course, a very familiar verse in chapter 13 of Hebrews. He said, I will not forsake you. I will be with you. It's interesting that all through the scriptures,

I will be with you. Now, why would he take such pains to say that over and over again? And he reminded Joshua several times. And so the question comes, why? Well, think about this for a moment. Well, first of all, God created us for fellowship with himself. So God desires to fellowship with us. He desires not only fellowship with us, but he desires an intimate relationship with us. But now think about this. If you're going to have an intimate relationship with somebody, at least you ought to be able to see them, at least be able to touch them, to feel them, if you're going to have a real intimate relationship. We cannot see God. We cannot touch God with our hands. There's no physical relationship here. And so what does God do? He makes his presence known in other ways so that you and I can have a loving, intimate relationship with him. And so he reveals his presence. He wants us to be aware of his presence. He desires that you and I know that he's a loving father who desires to have an intimate relationship with us. And so he wants to make his presence known. He also understands that you and I will go through difficulty, hardship, pain, trying times, persecuting times, whatever they may be in life. And he knows that the one thing that you and I need above everything else in those difficult, stormy, trying times, we need to be aware of the presence of God. No one can do for us what God can do. No one can help us like God can help us. No one can rescue us like God can rescue us. No one can undergird us, encourage us, comfort us, strengthen us, give us the peace and contentment we need in our life like God can. He knows that we need to be aware of his presence. And so God is willing to make his presence, listen, not only known intellectually because we know that theologically he is omniscient, but to make himself known to us experientially, that is emotionally, spiritually. We know we stand, sit, lie, whatever it might be, in the presence of Almighty God. Not only that, he knows that you and I will go through those times of separation and abandonment or rejection. We will feel loneliness. And what is it that loneliness cries out for above everything else but presence? Loneliness wants presence. What is it that fear cries out above everything else? And that is help. Present help now. And if you'll think about it, for example, all through the scriptures, God's servants are crying out to God for his help for some reason or other. And God is making his presence known over and over and over again. Once in a while, somebody says, well, but I know that there are some experiences in life that Jesus just absolutely could not understand because he's not been there. Well, he may not have experienced the very same thing you have, but he has certainly experienced those things and those difficulties and hardships and trials in life that are equal to or superior to anything that you and I have experienced. And certainly he wants us to recognize his presence when we have a sense of loneliness. For example, people walk into a house. When they live by themselves, one of the first things they do oftentimes is turn on the television. Why? Because the sound and the sight means presence. It's like having somebody there. Or they'll put on their favorite CD or their tape or whatever it might be, somebody's voice, somebody's picture, somebody's voice, somebody's sound. What is it their heart's crying out for, that their emotions are crying out for? Presence, the reality of presence, presence, presence. God wants to be present in our life. And when you think about how he certainly understands what it means to be separated from, he certainly had a relationship with the Father unequaled by any other relationship that's ever existed. And so what did he experience? He experienced on the cross when he said, my God, why have you forsaken me? He was experiencing something he had never experienced in all eternity past, and that was to be broken off from, estranged from, separated from, divorced from, that is, the Heavenly Father in those moments when he was suffering on the cross for your sins and mine and paying the penalty of sin, which is ultimately eternal separation from God. So he does understand what it means to be separated from. He does understand what it means to be estranged from. He does understand what it means to be lonely. In those moments as he was dying on the cross, his critics were blaming him and crying out against him. Few of his friends were there. But can you imagine the awesome sense of loneliness that he must have felt when the Father withdrew himself from him and there he was without God the Father, who had been the source of his strength all the times he walked upon the earth and his very life because he was and is God. He fully understands. He understands why you walk in the house and cut on something so that there's presence, because maybe something is missing in your life. And all of us have been at some times in our life feeling lonely about something, whatever it might be.

0: And yet there are people who cannot stand the silence, the absence of another voice. They can't stand the thought of not being able to touch someone else in reality and physically, or have some kind of an intimate relationship. Loneliness and separation are things that are killing and destructive, depressing, and making them feel isolated and rejected and hurt, deeply hurt down inside. And so what is it? It is the fact that God has made all of us with this desire within our heart for the presence of someone. He's made us for the presence of Himself. But because we live among others, and because we're human beings, and because we have relationships, godly relationships in this life, it is natural and normal to want someone to love, someone to be loved by, someone whose presence can cheer you up and encourage you, and someone who can make your life, as you would feel, so to speak, complete. And so what do people do? When they do not have that, they look for substitutes. And the world's full of substitutes for the presence of Almighty God. And oftentimes when people do not have what they're looking for in life, what do? Well, they look for some other substitute. And oftentimes they look for someone else to fill up that gap in their life. And if they don't find anyone, or in the process of looking for someone else, what do? They begin to pour their life into their business. Next thing you know, it is their wealth that has become a priority in their life. And so what happens is they begin to fill their life with those things that would be a good substitute in their thinking. And so sometimes it's a matter of achievement. They want to accomplish and achieve. And so they go to work and pull their whole heart into it. Sometimes maybe it is some form of recreation that they enjoy. And so that becomes such a major issue in their life and such a priority in their life. And what are they doing oftentimes? But trying to fill up this vacuum, trying to fill up this void in their life. Sometimes maybe it's a hobby. Sometimes it's something out there that they've been looking forward to, some goal that they've set for their life. And so they set their mind, their heart on it so that they won't think about what they don't have. Well, you know, God knew all about that. He knew all about the fact of how many people and multitudes of people who would go through all kinds of difficulty and hardship and feel lonely and abandoned, rejected, and whatever it might be. Is God inadequate? No. Because you see, He is the only one who can adequately fulfill and fill that place of loneliness, fill that place that heal that rejection, fill that place in your life that will make you feel complete without having somebody physically to touch or to feel or to relate to. He's a loving Father who desires that the first relationship you and I have, that is first in priority, is our relationship to Him. He wants us to realize that He's present in our life, whether we have somebody, a whole family, or no one. Because you see, the most important person in our life in the eyes of God is the Lord Jesus Himself. God Himself is to be first and foremost in our life. And I think sometimes we don't recognize how oftentimes we have other substitutes. We seem to be satisfied with someone else, satisfied with something else, some accomplishment, some achievement, some accumulation of wealth or fame or fortune or position or whatever it might be. And what happens is we get so satisfied with that, we have no deep yearning hunger for God. There's no hunger to know His presence, no hunger to sense His presence, no hunger to know that your Heavenly Father, your loving Heavenly Father, is not just up in heaven, but not only is He living on the inside of you in the presence of the Holy Spirit, but the issue is, are you aware of Him? It's one thing for Him to be there, but do you sense His presence? Do you feel His presence? Are you conscious of His presence? Are you aware of His presence? Can you relate to Him in an intimate fashion? So there's no adequate substitute for God in our life. And yet that is exactly what people do, because they don't sense His presence. And you think about a person who is not a Christian, the very idea that they could sense the presence of God, they say, well, what do you mean the presence of God? Well, isn't God up in heaven? What do you mean? Well, I know He's everywhere. And so the very idea that a person can experience the presence of God, sense the presence of God, feel the presence of God, be aware of His presence in and around them, is absolutely foreign to them. And I think about people who will live their entire life. Maybe they were saved early in life. Maybe they know that they were saved very early in life. Nobody ever said to them, you know, you're going to walk in the presence of God all of your life, and you can be aware of that presence. Nobody ever said that to them. They just put God up in heaven for them. Said, when you pray, you talk to God. He'll answer your prayer. Never realizing that our Heavenly Father wants to be an intimate, personal friend. He wants us to be aware of his presence. Can't see him. Can't touch him. And so what does he do? He goes to all kinds of methods and means to make us aware of his presence. And yet many people fill their minds and their hearts with so many things. And oftentimes, when they get lonely, they get busy. Now, I don't mind saying to you, I've been there at some point in my life and realizing that some of my busyness was to fill up something in my life. Did I love the Lord? Yes, I did. Was I aware of his presence? Yes. But you can also, if you're not careful, you can also find yourself moving in a direction to fill your life up with other things, not just God. You know what he wants? He wants absolute priority on presence. And when I recognized what was going on in my own heart, that I was trying to fill up time, trying to fill up space, trying to fill up desire with something other than the very presence of God alone, it was only then that I learned something that I'd been preaching for years and years and years. I've always said he's sufficient and he's adequate. And you know what? You and I learn the reality of that when you discover that nothing else and no one else can fill up that spot in your life that God has assigned only for himself. He has a reserved place in your life that only he can fill. And no matter what you fill it up with, let me tell you something, there'll always be a sense of something missing. There'll always be a little bit of absence, a little bit of estrangement maybe, or if not that, a little bit of loneliness. Because you see, God created us for himself. And therefore, if my relationships and my associations and my things in life and all the surroundings in life, if all of this begins to be a part of my life to the absence of my Lord himself, then what you're going to realize is, after a while, none of that works. And then people sort of blame themselves and say, well, I guess I just haven't found the right thing or the right person or the right this or the right that. No, there is only one person who can fill the gap in your life, that can heal you of loneliness, fill up the absence. You don't have to see him. You don't have to touch him. You don't have to feel him with your fingers or your body. He is absolutely more real than any living person on the face of the earth. And the tragedy is most people will live their life thinking, I have to have somebody. I have to have this. I have to have that. I do not want to live by myself. You know what? Once you trust Jesus Christ as your Savior, you can't live by yourself. You know why? Because you have a loving, wonderful Father who is right there every single moment. What did he say? I'll never leave you nor forsake you. Either that's true or it's not true. If it's true, then I know that I walk and live in his presence every moment. If it is not true, then he's a liar and I want nothing to do with him anyway. And so that just makes it all that much worse. But I know he's real. And I know what he promises he always keeps. He says, I'll never leave you nor forsake you, no matter what. So all these substitutes, ask yourself the question, is there anything in my life, some hobby, some recreation, maybe what I do, is this a substitute trying to fill up something in my life that I can't put my finger on? I can tell you, I can put my finger on it for you. And that is, it is a relationship with him. Until that relationship is right, you will never feel complete. It doesn't make any difference who you have, what you have, how much. Until that relationship with him is right, you will always be searching. There'll always be an absence. There'll always be something that is not there. You may not be able to put your finger on it, but that something that's not there is none other than the person of Jesus Christ himself. You say, well, I just don't believe in all that stuff. Then, my friend, you'll have to live without God until you start believing in him. And what you're going to find is this, no place you go, no thing that you possess, and no relationship you have will ever be able to satisfy that place for the presence of God in your life. Now, it's a legitimate question to ask, and that is, well, how does God make his presence known in our life? How does he do that? So I want to give you a list of things that I hope will be helpful. Now, let me say right up front, I can go through the scriptures and explain how he's made himself present in the lives of people in the Old Testament as well as the New. And we've been through some of those, and you know many others. And I just gave you a little taste of it to begin with to show you how he has made himself available. But the question comes, how does he do that today? And, of course, he gave us the Holy Spirit in the New Testament, early New Testament days, following the Gospels and the book of Acts. And the Holy Spirit now indwells every single one of us. And so all of us have God on the inside. But now listen carefully. It's one thing for me to have Him on the inside of me, which means I'm always in His presence and He's always in mine. That's one thing. But it's something else for me to be aware of His presence, to experience that, to be able to feast on that, to be able to be encouraged by that, to be able to be fearless and bold, and to be courageous and peaceful and contented about that. If I'm not aware of it, it doesn't make any difference. It's like walking on the same road every day. After a while, you don't see the flowers anymore because you've seen them so often. Or maybe you've been that way so long and never paid any attention to them, and you decided you're going to start looking around. You still walk that way for a while before you understood and began to look and understand. God wants us to be, listen, He wants us to be aware of, sensitive to, experience His presence. So what I'd like to do is to give you some examples. And I'll have to give you those examples from my own life because that's the only ones I know for sure. That's the only ones I know for sure except the Word of God. I hear people tell me about their experiences of the presence of God. So I just want to give you some that I hope will be helpful to you. And certainly one of them is this. And that is that sometimes God speaks so clearly, so forcefully, quietly, silently, but very clearly. We know that it's God. I can remember the man who called me and said to me, I was thinking about you all day yesterday. And he said, I had this strong feeling, this strong urge to call you. And so he said, I didn't know why. Well, the end result was we were up in the mountains praying and asking God to answer a prayer for us. And this man said, somehow I just knew God was telling me to call you. Well, the end result was an absolutely fantastic gift that he gave to the ministry. But you know what he kept saying to me after I would talk to him on the phone after that? He said, you know, I will never forget the fact, and he was in his 70s when he said this. He said, I will never forget the fact that all these years of my life, for the first time, I knew I had heard from God. Are you going to wait until you're in your 70s or 80s or whatever it might be before you understand for the first time you've ever heard from God? That you've been in His presence, that God has spoken to you very clearly? I hope not. He's so willing to speak today if you will let Him, right now if you will let Him. One of the ways He speaks very clearly, very forcefully. No question in our mind about it. We know that God is speaking because what He says will always be consistent with His Word. What He says will always be consistent with the life of our Lord. Whatever the Lord Jesus Christ, we look at His life. Sometimes the way God makes His presence known to me is He will awaken me in the middle of the night. No warning. Wake up. God is right there. Do I see Him? No. Can I touch Him? No. Is it absolutely dark? Yes. Do I sense His presence? Absolutely. And oftentimes it is something He will answer a petition that I've offered Him either many times or maybe right before I went to bed. Or it'll be some solution that I've been looking for over a period of time. Or it may be something that God wants to speak to my heart about that I'm not even aware of. Right out of the absolute darkness and unconsciousness of my whole being, God will waken me and speak to me. I know I'm in the presence of God because so oftentimes it has nothing to do with anything I was thinking about. Has to be the presence of God. Is that a fearful time? No. It is an awesome time to know that God loves you enough to awaken you to say, this is the solution. This is the answer. This is what you're to do. Am I an exception? No. God loves every single one of us. He's willing to do that for anybody who is willing to make themselves available, to anticipate and to expect God to work in our life. But if you don't expect it, then more than likely, you don't anticipate it. You won't get yourself in a spiritual position where God is willing to or ready to speak to your heart. Sometimes the way He makes His presence known is instantaneous guidance. You will be in a situation where you instantly need to know what to do next. And God makes Himself very, very clearly known. You feel Him, see Him? No, it's not that. But his presence is such. Listen, he gives you guidance and direction. We don't think in terms of that being the presence of God. Well, what is it? Is it something he sends down from heaven? No. That is the presence of God. And what is he doing? He is speaking to you, giving you direction. He wants you to be aware that you're not just hearing something out of your subconscious. He wants you to be aware of the fact of his love for you. He's being there for you. He's giving you direction for your life at this critical moment when he knows that you so desperately need it. Sometimes he will say something very clearly to you that you know is exactly, has to come from God. For example, sometimes I will wake up in the middle of the night, or sometimes I will have been studying and maybe moving around doing something else. It's like God says, I'm ready to give you the message. Go right now. Well, I made the mistake a couple of times of deciding when I would go. And when I sat down in front of the computer, it was flat zero, nothing. I promised God I would never do that again. Now when I sense his presence and he says, I want to give you the message now. Sometimes in the middle of the night, sometimes in the daytime, sometimes in the afternoon, it can be any time. I want to give it to you right now. I know to get up, no matter what time it is, go sit down, and here's what I've discovered. My fingers, and I can type pretty fast. I cannot type fast enough because my mind is so far beyond, because God is speaking. I know that's the presence of God. Oftentimes it's something I hadn't even thought about. Maybe an aspect of the message never crossed my mind before. Has to be God. God wants us to know his presence. He wants us to sense that he is for us, not just in us, but for us, on our side, willing to meet every single possible need that we have. And so sometimes he will give you a very clear word that you have to absolutely know that it has to be him. Sometimes it's meditating upon a passage of Scripture. The message last week, I'd been meditating upon that passage for about a month. Every single day, couldn't get away from it. Going back over and over and over again. God speaking to my heart. I knew that I was in the presence of God. And each time he would give me some aspect, something to my own heart, maybe something to share for others, but primarily for myself. So sometimes he'll bring you to a passage and you can't get away. What's God saying? He's saying, I'm here. I want to say something to you. I want to speak to you. He's not going to speak audibly, more than likely. Somebody says, well, I heard the voice of God. Well, I want to say amen and praise the Lord. I've never heard his voice, but I've heard it loud enough in silence that he couldn't have been any louder. And sometimes he'll get you to a passage of Scripture and you'll think, God, what are you saying? And God will begin to show you something that maybe you had not felt before. And you'll sense the presence of God. Sometime, your heart will suddenly just overflow with gratitude and thanksgiving. Nothing will be going on necessarily. You could be in church, but not necessarily. You'll just know that you're in the presence of God and you're overwhelmed. God just, he will remind you of how good he is to you, how he's walked you through difficulty and hardship and trial, helped you through the most amazing things in your life. You'll just know that's God's presence. And what will you do? You'll just want to praise him and worship him and bow down to him and maybe ask him to give you some passage in the Scripture. Maybe you won't do anything but just be quiet. Sometimes he may come in a different way. And I think sometimes I feel in my own heart, one of the most precious times is when I'll be just going about the house like God says, get alone with me. I know to stop whatever I'm doing and go in the study and get on my knees and say, okay, God, I'm listening. What do I hear? You know what? Sometimes I don't hear a thing. I don't say a thing. I just either kneel there and lie there and be quiet. Most of the time, I'll hear something. One thing I know for certain, when the living God tells me to get on my knees right now, the wisest thing I can possibly do, no matter what I'm doing, is to stop and get on my knees and listen to him. Because what happens, that's God's way of making his presence known to us. He doesn't owe us anything. He doesn't have to say anything dramatic. Think about this. If you love someone and someone loves you and you have an intimate relationship with them, can't you ride for miles in a car and never say a word and feel very complete? Can't you sit by their side and love them and be loved by them and never say one single word? Can't you just look at the other person and you sense a message of love in their eyes or your eyes to them, never say a thing? Just because you and I get on our knees doesn't mean we need to talk. It may mean we're so overwhelmed we can't talk. We just want to listen, just want to be quiet, just want to be in the presence of Almighty God. One of the ways that God makes his presence known to us is in circumstances. For example, here I'm traveling in the highway and all of a sudden, you know you're getting ready to have a wreck as sure as you're sitting behind the wheel. Next thing you know, God delivered you right out of that. And most people, even who aren't even believers, will say what? Thank God. Hadn't thought about him, hadn't thanked him for years. Thank God. Because what you know what it is? Deep down inside, there's something within humanity that knows deep down inside had to be somebody beyond themselves. And so he'll reveal his presence in circumstances. It may not be anything as dramatic as some safety issue. He'll make his presence known in all kinds of ways. Something you have to remember, and you say, Lord, I need you at this moment. And he's there. He's there in so many ways. And I think about how people respond, and oftentimes God will make himself known, and what do? They just say, well, thank God I thought about that. Never give God any credit. Thank God I weaseled my way out of that one. If I hadn't have been skilled as a driver, I'd have had a wreck. You know what God wants? He wants the recognition of his presence. And I think to me personally, these are the times that are so precious to me. And oftentimes I can't explain this, except that usually it's on a Sunday morning. Not always, not very often, but it'll happen. Usually I'm shaving, getting ready to get dressed. And all of a sudden, not even thinking about anything particular, burst out crying, so overwhelmed, drop on my knees weeping before God and saying not one thing. You know why? Because I know that suddenly God's presence is real. I don't have anything to say. I don't know anything to say. I'm not asking for anything. I am simply in his presence, and he's made his presence so known, I am absolutely, totally overwhelmed. There is no human explanation for that. If I'd been thinking about something particular, let me tell you something. You can't manipulate the presence of God. In fact, you can't manipulate anything about God whatsoever. And then the most precious times to me of all, even though that's an extremely precious time, are those times when I am going about whatever I'm doing in life, and it's like God will say to me, so crystal clear, his presence is so real, here's what I'm going to do. Not if you do this, if you did that. Here's what I'm going to do. And the presence of God is so real. Let me say this to you. I've been a Christian for over 50 years. Not one single time in all these years has God ever failed one single time to do exactly what he said he would do. Now, here's what I've noticed. With only one exception, he has never told me when he's going to do anything. He's never said, now here's what I'm going to do at this particular time. Only one time in my life. And that was a span of time, not a particular time. He doesn't owe us anything. He's just a loving father who wants to make his presence known. And when that happens in my own life, it's like, not out of nowhere, but out of the very presence of God, he says, here's what I'm going to do. And I am so overwhelmed by that. Sometimes it's not when nor where I can drop on my face and say anything to him. I just have to receive it and know that that's the presence of God. I remember, and I've told you this before, but it fits this message. I remember exactly where I was on my way to church downtown by myself. I can remember this is one of those times when I was so overwhelmed with the presence of God. Out of nowhere, I wasn't even thinking about anything like this. It's like the Lord sitting in the seat beside me said to me, I made you for myself. I knew that I was in the presence of Almighty God. You see, if you will ask the Lord to make his presence known to you, if you ask him to sensitize your heart, that you want to be aware of his presence, you want him to speak to you, you want an intimate relationship with him, God's not going to force it. Why should he make his presence known to you if you're going to ignore him time after time after time? Give somebody else credit. Well, this is just what happened. What's one of those circumstances, one of those acts of fate? I want to tell you something. There's no such thing as fate in the life of a believer. Because all of us under the hand of Almighty God, who says He's established His throne in the heavens and He rules over all. No such thing as fate. If you live by fate, you are a lonely person because you don't have God in your life. And so He makes His way. Listen, He makes Himself and His way known in our life in all kinds of ways. Sometimes it may be in a worship service, and you just know that you're sitting in the presence of God. There may be 3,000 other people around you, but it's just you and God, just the two of you, and He's speaking to your heart. Maybe a song that's being sung, and you sense His presence. Something that your pastor says, and you just know that God suddenly spoke to your heart. God's presence real to you in those moments. How do you respond? How do you respond when these things happen? Well, somebody says, well, how should we respond? Well, think for a moment how the Old Testament people responded. And I've only given you the way God makes His presence known in my own heart. He can make His presence known in your life in something totally different. And I certainly haven't exhausted. There are other ways that He makes His presence known. How do you respond? Well, the Bible says that when Moses met with Him at the burning bush, he hid his face. When He spoke to Joshua that second time, the Bible says he fell on his face. When Gideon met Him, he was a little confused, and he said, I need some affirmation, some confirmation of this. And so people have responded in different ways. And sometimes somebody says, well, is it a fearful thing to be in the presence of God? I think sometimes it is, but most of all, it's an overwhelming sense of reverence. Think about this. These are moments to be cherished, to be revered, to be remembered, to be honored, and realizing that they're choice moments. Moments when God, in all of His awesomeness, is willing to make Himself known to you and His presence known to you. How do you respond? Well, how should you respond? I think, first of all, you stop and listen. God, you want to say something to my heart? The second thing you do is this. If He says, here's what I want you to do right now, you do it immediately. If He says, here's what I want you to do, then you ask Him when. If He just says, I will show you when, or He doesn't say anything, you just know He will. You wait upon Him. You listen to Him. You listen for Him. You look for the evidence of His presence, and He will show you exactly when He wants you to do whatever He's called you to do. You see, God's not some mysterious figure up in heaven. God is a loving, intimate, precious Father who lives on the inside of us through the presence and the power of the Holy Spirit, desiring to make Himself known in every possible way. Well, how did Isaiah respond, for example? Isaiah responded when he heard the Lord simply with this. He said, woe is me. Woe is me. I'm undone. Speaking of his own sinfulness in the presence of God, the first thing came to his mind, his unworthiness. And what did he do? He repented of his sins and surrendered himself to serve the living God. And I think surrender is always appropriate when God is speaking to us in some fashion, some way, whatever that might be. So if he tells you to do something, you just do what he says. Now, in light of all that, how does God empower us with his presence? That is, what's the effect of this in our life? See, you're in the presence of God. Remember this, he knows what you're facing at the very moment. He knows what you're asking. He knows what you're seeking. He knows what you need. He knows what's missing in your life. He knows what is in your life. If it's something that's there that ought not to be, he will show you. Something that's not there, that he wants to fill that space, he will do that. But how does he empower us? How does the very presence of God empower us? Well, I think there's several ways. Let me just give you a list, and you might just want to jot these down, and you can add lots to them. I wouldn't try to exhaust it. Just to give you a little bit to get you thinking in your own mind. You're going through some very difficult, painful circumstance in your life. What does his presence do? One of the ways his presence empowers us is he empowers us with comfort. He comforts us. Listen, when you're going through real hurt and pain, there is not any substitute in the world for the awareness of the presence of God. Because in his presence, you're going to sense his love. And so one of the ways he empowers us is with comfort. He comforts us with the promise and the awareness of his presence. I am with you. I'm here. I'll never leave you. I'll never forsake you. I promise to go with you. I'm here. You're not going through this by yourself. I'm going to walk with you through this no matter what. Great sense of comfort. And I think the most trying of those times is when you lose a loved one and you come to a memorial service and there you sit in front of a casket and the person you've loved for 30 or 40 or 50 years or whatever it might be, owned in love for 6 months or 10 years or one of your children or whatever it might be, or a parent, they're gone. Death is extremely final. There is not anything under heaven that can comfort you in those moments like the presence of God. Pastor can say anything he wants to in a sermon. Your friends can hug you, touch you. All of those things can be true. But you know what's most important of all? That you sense the presence of God. And when you sense the presence of God, isn't it amazing what He does? I have seen people walk in, sit on the front row, deeply dejected, naturally and normally, deeply, deeply hurt, with great pain. And before the memorial service is over, the pain from their face is gone. The wrinkle in their brow is gone, and now there's this awesome sense of peace and contentment and quietness, and a smile breaks loose. You know what that is? It has nothing to do with the sermon. It has to do with the presence of God. What's He doing? He's enveloping them in His presence. He's assuring those people in those moments, you will see them again. Then I have been in those circumstances and situations where the person who passed away was ungodly. And you know what? I never saw that change on the face of the people who sat there. Even in the midst of the presence of God, when that loved one is gone and they know that they will never, never see them again, that is a pain, my friend, that you do not want to experience in life. He's a great comforter. Not only that, He empowers us with peace. When you go through the storms of life and everything around you is breaking loose, the sides are falling apart, the tops fell in, the clouds are dark, waves are high, winds blowing at a torrential speed against your life, and you think, God, what in the world am I going to do? And what happens? When you're aware of His presence, there's a peace that Paul says is past all human understanding. Because the very word in the Greek, eirene, peace, means bound together. And what is He doing? He is building intimacy within our life. When God gives us peace within the storms of our life, what is He doing? In His presence, we sense that being bound together with Him. We sense that peace that Paul spoke of as being beyond human understanding. Another way He empowers us is by giving us courage. We face some difficult situation and we're afraid. And there are circumstances in life that our first response may be a matter of fear. God, what am I going to do? How am I going to handle this? Isn't it interesting that when He spoke to Joshua, He knew what Joshua was going to be feeling? So He said to him three times, be strong and of a good courage. Be strong and of a good courage. Be strong and of a good courage. I will be with you. I will go with you. And then to make sure that no question in his mind, He appeared to him. Later on after that first chapter, He appeared to him. And Joshua wanted to draw his sword until he recognized it was the very presence of the Lord Himself, and he fell upon his face before God. There's nothing that gives courage like the awareness of the presence of God. You are walking in His presence. You are doing the will of God. You are being what God wants you to be. You are doing what God wants you to do. Listen, there's no fear. There is nothing that can so threaten you that can steal your courage when you know that when you are sensing the presence of God in your life. He empowers us with confidence. God has given you a challenge. And you have some trepidation about that. You're not sure about how you're going to be able to do this. And I'm not sure I can handle this. And you know what? You get on your face in the presence of God and what happens? You sense His presence. And with His presence comes confidence. Listen, what God does, listen carefully. He tailors the empowerment of your life with whatever you need at that moment. That's what His presence does. He tailors, listen, so that His presence meets that need in your life, whatever it might be. And sometimes we need confidence. We need confidence to be able to speak out for God. We need confidence to be able to take the challenges that God has given us. Listen, His very presence. Haven't you not said to Him, well, God, if you will help me, I will. God, and this is what Moses said, God, if you don't go with me, I'm not going. If you don't go with us as a nation, God, we're not going. That ought always be our reply to anything. And we say, God go with you. That is, may His presence be with you. We all need His presence. We all want His presence. He empowers us, as the Scripture says, with His confidence. Likewise, He certainly will give us a sense of contentment. And this is how you and I can face the most difficult, trying times in life. And yet somehow, even we wonder why we're not upset. Even we wonder how we can feel such absolute completeness when maybe that which we desired or that person we desire is not there. And yet God does what? He knows how to complete our life. His very presence, listen, is His way of completing whatever we need in life, no matter what it is. He gives us a sense of contentment. But likewise, I think about all the ways He empowers us. He gives us strength. There are times when you may feel very, very weary, worn, and think, God, I can't keep going any further. I'm tired, I'm weary, I'm exhausted. And then what happens? And how many times have I been in this position thinking, Lord, I just need You. Get on my face before Him and tell Him I need to feel His presence. And before long, there comes this awesome surge of physical, spiritual, emotional energy in your life that you cannot explain. There's no explanation about it except you've been in the presence of God. You know what happens? When you're in the presence of God, you're going to get whatever you need, no matter what it is. There's this awesome sense of renewal, of renewing, of refreshing, of a re-energizing. It's like your spiritual, physical, and emotional battery gets an absolute supercharge. And what's happened? You've only been in the presence of power itself. You've been in the presence of an omnipotent God who loves you, who knows your need at that moment, and who's there to meet it. Then I think one of the ways that He certainly empowers us is with joy. Look, if you will, and there are lots of these verses, but just look, if you will, in the 16th chapter of the Psalms. He says in verse 8, I have set the Lord continually before me. You know what He's saying? He says, I'm living in the presence of God. I'm making sure that I'm living in the presence of God. I've set the Lord continually before me. Because He's at my right hand, I will not be shaken. Presence of God. Therefore, my heart is glad. And He says, my glory rejoices. My flesh also will dwell securely. You will not abandon my soul to Sheol or to the grave. Nor will you allow your Holy One to undergo decay. You will make known to me the path of life. In your presence is fullness of joy. My friend, you'll never experience the joy of the Lord until you experience His presence. Listen now. You say, well, I'm a happy person. Not the same. Happiness is the result of circumstances with which we agree, with which we desire. Joy gives me an overflow of an affirmative glee in my heart that has nothing to do with the circumstances. And it is the presence of God that gives us joy in the midst of difficulty and hardship. Now watch this. I want us to go to the 23rd Psalm that we all know so well. 23rd Psalm, and listen to this now. I want you to notice how it begins. He says, the Lord is my shepherd. Very positive. I shall not want. Very positive. He makes me to lie down in green pastures. Great for sheep. He leads me beside quiet waters. Wonderful for sheep. He restores my soul. He guides me in the paths of righteousness for His namesake. All of that's fantastic. But when do I need Him? Listen to this. Even though I walk through the valley of the shadow of death, even then I will fear no evil. And what's the basis of fearing no evil? What does He say? You're with me. Think about this. In the Scriptures, the only basis of courage God gives to man is His presence. The only source of contentment is His presence. The only source of real joy is His presence. Listen, you eliminate the presence of God in your life and you won't have any of that. I want you to turn to one last passage in Isaiah 43. You want to mark this one. Isaiah chapter 43. Look at this. We go through tough times, difficult times, and you're probably saying, but you just don't know what I'm going through. This much I do know, that my Heavenly Father is adequate to make you adequate to face whatever you're facing with the awareness of his presence. Listen to what he says in this passage, Isaiah 43. Let's begin with verse 1. But now thus says the Lord, your Creator, O Jacob, and he who formed you, O Israel, do not fear, for I have redeemed you. I've called you by name, and you're mine. Now watch this. When you pass through the waters, I will be with you. And through the rivers, they will not overflow you. When you walk through the fire, you will not be scorched, nor the flame burn you. For I am the Lord your God, the Holy One of Israel, your Savior. What did he say? When the waters get deep, I'll be there. When the fire gets hot, I'll be there. Notice he didn't say when you run through the fire. He says when you walk through it. You know why? Those of us who know Jesus Christ as our Savior, we don't have to run through the trying times trying to get out, though that's human nature. We can walk through them because we're walking hand in hand with a God who controls the depths of the waters and the temperature of the heat in our life. He is sufficient no matter what. If you've never trusted Jesus Christ as your personal Savior, you don't have him living inside of you. You are estranged from him. You are separated from him. That bit of loneliness that is still there, no matter how many people you crowd around you, you know what that is? That's the longing of your heart for God, no matter who you are. And I want to encourage you to ask him to forgive you of your sins and tell him that you're tired of living life without him, that you don't want to spend the rest of your life wondering what God would have done with you if you had allowed him into your life and allowed him to make his presence known and to guide you and direct you, give you his courage and his contentment and his peace and his joy. Why live a life with so much absence when you can live it with so much of the fullness of the very presence of God? Father, we pray the Holy Spirit will sink this message deep in the heart of every single believer, creating within all of us a deep, abiding hunger to know you and to walk in your presence and to be aware of your presence and to respond in the right fashion of humility, thanksgiving, and obedience. For we ask it in Christ's name. Amen. Somebody says, well, I met this friend and we suddenly had this wonderful friendship. No, you met that person and you may have developed a relationship, but real, genuine, true, lasting friendships are things that we develop in life. They don't just happen. When we build a relationship with someone, we want it to last. And so therefore, if we want it to last, we want it to bloom into an enjoyable relationship, a very satisfying relationship, a lasting relationship. That is, friendships are extremely valuable.
1: Friends give us love and help us feel connected. But even our closest companions can hurt us. When this happens, it's easy to react in anger, become bitter, and break the relationship. But as we'll hear today on In Touch, the teaching ministry of Dr. Charles Stanley, Scripture points the way to healing, forgiveness, and restoration for troubled friendships.
0: When you think about your assets, what is the first thing that comes to your mind? Well, for most people, what comes to their mind are things like their finances and their possessions. But second only to your friendship with God, your friends are the most valuable asset you have in life. And what I want to talk about in this message is simply this. I want to talk about the problems we have in our friendship, problems we have in our relationship. And I want to talk about troubled friendships. I want you to turn to just one verse in the Bible for the simple reason that there are many verses we could talk about. And I just want you to look, if you will, in the 16th chapter of the Proverbs and the 28th verse, and notice what he says, a perverse man spreads strife, and a slanderer separates intimate friends. And so oftentimes we develop friendships that don't last. We intend for them to last, but they don't. And there's some very, very specific reasons why they do not last. And what I want us to talk about is to see what we can do to recapture those friendships. But before, let me just say this. There are times when we choose friends we should not choose. And the reason it's so important is because friends make an impact on our life. And when you and I voluntarily relate to someone and develop a friendship with someone, we are going to become to some degree a little bit like them. Or they are certainly going to impact our life in one way or the other. And so it's very important the kind of friends we choose. Now the scripture gives us a brief list, at least I'll choose a brief list, of the kind of friends you and I should not choose. These are the kinds of people who should not be our close intimate friends. Now somebody says, well, but suppose I'm trying to win this person to Christ. Now there's a difference in your developing a relationship with someone in order to lead them to Christ than it is developing a close intimate relationship. And it may be that you want to lead somebody to Christ, and there is certainly has got to be some closeness. But you have to decide, because listen carefully. If you're not careful, they'll drag you down rather than you lift them up. And so you have to decide right up front, if this is an ungodly person, someone who is unsaved, you've got to decide how very definitely and clear are my convictions. Secondly, you've got to decide just how far are you willing to go to help that person to trust Jesus Christ as their personal Savior. So you have to decide, because otherwise they may impact your life in a greater way than you impact theirs. So let's look to see what God says about this. Now, some of you may lose your friends as of today, because God says in His Word, avoid these people. So I want you to check this out now. Look at this. Here's some kind of friends that you and I will, if we have these kind of friends, they're going to cause us trouble. And therefore, He says we're to avoid them. Let's look, if you will, and we'll stay in the book of Proverbs. Look, if you will, in the 20th chapter of Proverbs. And I want you to notice the 19th verse. And one of the kinds of friends you do not want to develop a friendship with is a gossip. Listen to this. He or she who goes about as a slanderer revealed secrets. Therefore, do not associate with a gossip. Now, that is an if and and but. He says, don't even associate with a gossip. Now, why? If you'll think about it for a moment, a gossip is not only a person who will talk to you about somebody else. Let's say your friend is a gossip. They talk to you about other people, and they slander them or they criticize them. You can just mark this down. If that person is a gossip, if things don't go just right to suit them, they're going to talk to other people about you. Gossips don't just gossip about some people. A gossip is a talebearer. And oftentimes, as we saw in the scripture, one who separates and divides friends. And especially if that person is a jealous person, they will do anything and everything to keep someone else out of your life from being your friend. He says, therefore, avoid the gossip. Second, look, if you will, in the 22nd chapter of the book of Proverbs. And I want you to notice here in the 24th verse. And that is a person who is quick-tempered. He says, do not associate with a man or a woman given to anger, or go with a hot-tempered man or woman, or you will learn his ways or her ways. Now, what's the problem? The problem is this. When you associate with a person who is very, very angry, and you listen to them, and they begin to talk about other people and things that are happening to them and so forth, next thing you know, he says, don't even associate. You don't associate with a gossip. You don't associate with a person who is innately angry, because ultimately they're going to express their venom and their anger on you. He says, anger or go with a hot-tempered man or you will learn his ways. That is, you will find yourself doing the same thing. All right. What about a person who is disloyal and discontent? 24th chapter of the Proverbs. Look at this. 24th chapter. And look, if you will, in the 21st verse. My son, fear the Lord and the king. Do not even associate with those who are given to change. That is, they're unstable. For their calamity will rise suddenly, and who knows the ruin that comes from both of them. Now, he's talking about people who are both rebellious toward authority and who are unstable. Any person who is rebellious in any area of their life, they have a bit of instability about them. A rebel reacts. A rebel oftentimes is hot-tempered, or they can be very, very cautious. But he says, don't even associate with them. They don't belong in our friendships. Then there's the person who is self-indulgent. Look, if you will, in the 28th chapter of the Proverbs, 28th chapter, and notice, if you will, in the 7th verse. He said, he who keeps the law is a discerning son, that is, one whose life is under control. But he who is a companion or friend of gluttons humiliates his father. That is, here's somebody whose life is not in control. They're not disciplined. Now, this does not refer just to eating, for the simple reason. Usually we think about gluttonous. We think about just eating. But a person who is out of control, for example, a person who lusts. Lust is desire out of control. We all have desires, good desires that God places in our hearts. And that desire, when it's completely out of control, becomes lustful, so that you are driven by your desire rather than just simply having a desire. He said, don't associate with those people. Don't have them as your friends. Then if you look at the 29th chapter of the Proverbs, and notice what he says here. 29th chapter, beginning in verse 3. He says, don't associate, don't build a friendship with an immoral person. Look at this. A man or woman who loves wisdom makes his father or her father glad, but he or she who keeps company with immoral people, here it's a man speaking with harlots, immoral people waste their wealth. He says you don't develop friendships with people that you know are immoral. Somebody says, well, you know, they can do what they want to do. I'm going to do what I want to do, and they're not going to influence me. You think about this for a moment. Every single one of us have our five senses, and we all have a nature that is temptable, and we can all disobey, choose to be disobedient to God. Now, let me ask you a question. Which way does human nature move? Does it move upward toward God, or does it move away from God? Human nature is always moving away from God. That's why he says you avoid these kind of friendships, because these kind of friendships will ultimately drag you down, as he says here, waste your time or waste your life. You go to the 5th chapter and 6th chapter of Proverbs, whole chapters, or most of those chapters, are about immorality. And so he says you don't develop friendship with a person that you know to be immoral. When your peers say, well, look, you know, it's not going to hurt you. And after all, just one time or here or there, or going here and so forth. Just, I mean, after all, what happens is this. You violate the passage of Scripture says you don't have fellowship. You don't build intimate relationships with immoral people. And then, of course, he says, let me just mention one other. And that is a fool. Look in the 13th chapter, if you will. 13th chapter of the Proverbs. And notice, if you will, in verse 20, he who walks with wise men will be wise, but the companion or the friend of fools will suffer harm. A fool has pushed God out of their life. They're not interested in spiritual things. And the book of Proverbs says that they are arrogant, for example, and oftentimes extremely careless and indifferent. So you don't want to run with people, walk with people, build friendships with people who are foolish in their thinking and who have left God out of their life. Now, with that in mind, very, very clear discussion from the Scriptures. We have to watch this. Why? Because of the influence they have in our life. Now, so let's think for just a moment about the whole idea of what causes, that is, what causes our relationships? What causes our friendships to fall apart? What causes two people who really have a good friendship, something happens, and before long, what's going on? You think you feel yourself becoming more and more distant. What's going on? Well, friendships don't just happen. Somebody says, well, I met this friend and we suddenly had this wonderful friendship. No, you met that person and you may have developed a relationship, but real, genuine, true, lasting friendships are things that we develop in life. They don't just happen. You may meet somebody and you happen to like them at that moment, their personality or whatever it might be. And then there are some people who may meet you who want to develop a friendship with you, but what's their motivation? What is their real motivation? You see, friendships, true, genuine friendships, are able to discern the motivation of the other person. And so it takes building blocks in two people's lives to make a true, genuine relationship and friendship. So what I'd like to do, I just want to run through these rather quickly. Let's talk about those building blocks. Now, let's think about it for a moment. When we build a relationship or a friendship with someone, we want it to last. And so, therefore, if we want it to last, we want it to blossom, we want it to bloom, we want it to bloom into an enjoyable relationship, a very satisfying relationship, a lasting relationship. That is, friendships are extremely valuable. Think about this. No matter what you have, what you possess, how long you possessed it, who you are. If you don't have any friends, that's something terribly missing in your life. And you feel it. You may not even want to be a friend to anyone. Maybe you don't trust anybody. But what you've done is while you've shut them out, you've shut yourself in. And so it takes building blocks to build

knew that I didn't have time, but for a few real, true, genuine friends, you really don't. If you're a busy person, you don't have time for lots of friends. Well, first of all, you're not going to gain lots of friends anyway. So you better major on the few that you do have. And so it takes time. It takes time to build relationships. So if you're going to have a true, genuine friend, you've got to decide it's going to take time. I want to spend time with him or with her. I want to listen to them. And so the first ingredient and the first building block is time. The second one is talk. When you get a person talking, or let's say you and your friend begin to talk, it doesn't make a difference what subject it's about. The more they talk, here's what happens. You peer into their heart. You peer into their mind what they think. You peer into their heart what they feel. You peer into their very soul and their very spirit. And before long, you know what? You know that person. Now, sometimes the more you know about a person, the more you love them. And sometimes the more you know about them, the less you love them. But that's because human personalities are different and people have different interests in life and some people just hard to get along with. But what I want you to see is you've got to talk. True, genuine friends have to talk to each other. And then the third building block is tears and laughter. If you're going to be a real, genuine friend to someone, there are going to be times when you're going to cry with each other. Because you're going to talk and you're going to tell them how you feel. Your feelings have been hurt, maybe by them or somebody else. And so there are going to be times when you have to cry. There are tears. Then there are times when you're going to laugh. But if you're not willing to talk and you can't cry together and you can't laugh together, you're not going to have a real true friend. And that demands something of us. Then there are those, triumphs in life. Those times when you're able to share with each other some good thing that happened in your life, some difficulty you were going through, and you'd say, let me tell you what happened. I asked the Lord to give me direction. I didn't know what in the world to do, and let me tell you what He did. This is when you sort of share what God's doing in your life with each other. Those triumphs. And then you also share the trials and the tragedies in life, those difficult things you go through, and the times when you just want to sit down and talk to somebody and say, you know what? I just need to unburden and unload. Think about this for a moment. Now, if you're listening, say amen. Amen. I know you are. Listen to this. If you don't have a friend you can talk to, when you have hurts and difficulties and hardships and disappointments and pain, when you're going through sorrow in your life, if you don't have a close, intimate friend, I can tell you this. It's not good on your health. You say, what's it got to do with my health? When you stuff it and you cram it, and you jam it, and you keep it in on the inside. You don't think that affects your health. You keep it up, and you'll find that it will. There's something about crying that is extremely healthy. There's something about emptying your heart and your soul and your mind and your spirit to someone. There's nothing wrong with tears. There's nothing wrong with laughing, and there's nothing wrong with sharing our trials and our triumphs. And then there's something else. Another one of those building blocks is tolerance. If you have a friend, if you have a genuine friendship, you're going to have to tolerate some things. I've heard this story over and over and over again. And this past week, I sat and listened to a man tell a story. He told the whole story, the whole thing. I've heard it 10 times if I've heard it once. And you know what? I sat there and said, amen. I mean, I just made him feel like I'd heard it for the first time. So when that was over with, we all sort of looked at each other and smiled, went on to the next subject. You know what? You tolerate, and then of course you tolerate some things that are not so pleasing. You tolerate their ugly attitude. You tolerate some things they say that hurt your feelings. Or you tolerate attitudes that you know are not becoming to them or to you. So we all have to put up with each other about things. And the truth is, if you're looking for a perfect friend, you'll never find one. You know why? Because you'll never be one. There's no such thing as a perfect friend. But there are some building blocks that are very important. Another one of those building blocks is transparency. And this is where a lot of folks, they stop right here. Well, I can handle the touching and I can handle the laughing and I can handle the crying. But this transparency business, you mean I'm to spill it all out? No, that's not what I said. Transparency means I'm willing to open my heart, tell you what I'm feeling, tell you when I'm hurting, tell you when I'm angry, tell you when I feel misunderstood. Tell you when I feel rejected. Tell you when I feel happy. Tell you what's really motivating me. Tell you what's turned me on. I'm so excited about what's going on. If you can't be transparent, you can't have a friendship.

0: You can have sort of a close relationship, but true, genuine friendship means you're transparent. And then, of course, there's truthfulness. If a person's not honest with each other, you can't build a friendship on not being truthful with one another. Sometimes you may say things that you think is the truth, you thought was the truth. That's one thing. You can say, you know what? I'm sorry, I made a mistake there. Here's what I heard, here's what I thought. But just to absolutely be totally untruthful, voluntarily, deliberately, willfully, to manipulate somebody, that is a building block that is absolutely essential that I be absolutely honest. I may have to say, you know what? I blew it bad. I'm sorry. But at least be honest about it. Sometimes friends don't even know when they can't be honest with themselves. If you can't be honest with yourself, then sometimes that's difficult. Especially if you don't want to face up to something. We've all been there. There have been times, I'm sure, when I didn't want to face up to something in myself that I would deny it. And therefore, as a result, I wouldn't be truthful. Now, if you ask me if I told the truth, absolutely. But if you deny something about yourself, you can say it's truthful, but the truth is it's not truthful. And so your friend says, that's not the truth about you. That's not what you really like. Then you have to decide, am I going to be transparent and say, well, you know, you probably see something I don't see and I need some help. So here are some building blocks. And I want you to just jot those down because I think they'll be helpful now. If you could put it in one word, what do all of these building blocks add up to? One four-letter word. What is it? Love. Because you see, if you go down that list and you think about talking with someone, laughing with them, being transparent with them, if you think about all the things we've talked about, all that adds up that I love you. That's what it says. I love you. Now, I don't know where you are in your friendships, but I can tell you this. What you've heard in this message can make all the difference in the world. If you value friendships, and if you're willing to forget yourself, and you're willing to give it all you've got, you'll build friendships and relationships that will last. Listen, not just the silver ones, but the gold ones. That is, those that you'll treasure till the day you die.
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1: 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There's advice for believers in A Moment with Charles Stanley.
0: Sometimes you can say the right thing in the wrong time, and it's a disaster. You have to know when to say it. What's my motivation? What do I expect as a result of saying this? Where am I headed with this? And also, can they take it? And there are times when a person can not accept it. In other words, they want to just sort of push it aside and refuse to accept it. And then when it comes to criticism, there are times when you cannot criticize somebody. They're already going through a difficult situation. They just see you piling up more heartache on them. And so I think we have to be very careful. The timing, the place, the circumstance, the environment. And then I think we have to ask the Holy Spirit to say that through us in a way that becomes profitable to them, that builds them up, encourages them, lifts them up, and maybe corrects something in their life that really genuinely needs to be corrected. But we have to be sensitive about criticizing people.
1: Learn more about following the Holy Spirit's lead at intouch.org. 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
0: Do you often feel the tension between doing what you want to do and what you feel like you should do? Well, what areas of your life do you feel that tension the most often? And how do you respond? That is, which one wins over the most? What you want to do or what you know in your heart you should do? And when you do what you want to do rather than what you know you should do, how do you feel? Do you feel guilty? Feel defeated? How do you feel? When you do what you know you ought to do rather than what you want to do, how do you feel? Victorious? Like you've conquered temptation? Feel good about yourself? Well, life is full of decisions, and therefore life's going to be full of tension. And sometimes when these decisions are absolutely crucial in our life, and we have two alternatives and one looks just as good as the other, or we know that one is right and one is not right, what we want to do versus what we should do, and the tension is so strong, oftentimes we discover the strength of our heart, the strength of our life. And so since life's just full of those things, it's one of those areas that all of us have felt and do feel tension in our lives. It's something so very simple, but something so profound. It's the one area that has the most awesome impact upon our life of everything else. And yet you would think that after we've been saved for a while, we would have learned, and therefore there wouldn't be any tension in this at all. But there is. And that's the area that I want to talk about in this message. And I want you to turn, if you will, to the 10th chapter of the Gospel of Luke. 10th chapter of the Gospel of Luke. It's amazing how God could put so much truth in so few words, in something as simple as this incident, to identify to us what is the number one priority in the life of the believer. Now, if you should ask people what is the number one priority, you'd probably get lots of answers. But it's very clear in this passage, from Jesus' perspective, what is the number one priority in our life. So if you'll notice that he's just been talking about the Good Samaritan in this chapter and the parts before this. And then beginning in verse 38, he says, "Now as they were traveling along," that is Jesus and his disciples, "he entered a village, and a woman named Martha welcomed him into her home. She had a sister called Mary, who was seated at the Lord's feet, listening to his word. But Martha was distracted with all her preparations, and she came up to him and said, 'Lord, do you not care that my sister's left me to do all this serving alone? Then tell her to help me.' But the Lord answered and said to her, 'Martha, Martha.'" Now, probably it would mean the same thing as, "Dear, dear Martha, now you're getting all upset. You're worried and bothered about so many things. But only one thing is necessary. For Mary has chosen the good part, which shall not be taken away from her." Now, this is such an important passage of Scripture, and I want to talk about these three primary people of Mary, Martha, and Jesus in just a moment. But just to remind you that Jesus has gone to this home probably oftentimes, and he's on his way to Jerusalem with his disciples, and he has decided to stop off at Mary, Martha, and Lazarus' home, where he felt welcomed, and certainly he felt loved. And in the process of doing so, an incident happens here in which he identifies for us what is the number one priority in our life. Now, the truth is all of us have priorities in our lives. Many people have priorities and have never even thought about that it's a priority in their life. We all have priorities in different areas of our lives. And so when you ask yourself, well, what is a priority anyway? A priority is that thing or that person that takes precedence over all others, but not to the neglect of other things. For example, we all have priorities in our life, and we should all have at least one single motivating, you know, ultimate priority. That is, a priority is first in rank. It's first in my consideration. If I'm going to make a decision, what is the basic priority that determines that? And so all of us have priorities. Now, the issue is, when a person doesn't think they have any, what can they expect in life? And we'll talk about that in a moment. But if I should ask you today, if you could name one, what would be the number one priority in your life? This takes precedent over everything else. It doesn't mean that you neglect anything else necessarily, but it takes precedent over. That is, it's first in rank and first in consideration in the process of you making decisions about your time, your finances, whatever it might be. What is the number one priority? If you can't name it, you need to listen very carefully. Even if you can name it, you need to listen carefully. Because, you see, we have priorities in different areas of our life. We should have priorities in our finances, priorities in our relationships, priorities in our family, priorities in our work, whatever it might be. But many people do not. They just sort of live from day to day with no priorities at all. So let's think for just a moment, how do we arrive at priorities in our life? Well, the wisest way to arrive at a priority is to make a deliberate decision about a priority. That is, we're going to base that on the basis of what we value things or persons to be like. If you have a priority in the persons you relate to, you have placed more value on those persons. If you have a priority in the way you spend your money, it says to you, this is the most valuable thing that I'm to do with it, the wisest thing to do. And so we decide upon our priorities on the basis of how we value situations and circumstances and things and people. So we make a determinate decision. This will be the priority of my life. Do you have one single priority, one consideration that's above all the rest, one that ranks number one, takes precedence over everything else, not to the neglect of other things? If you don't, I want to encourage you to listen carefully. So sometimes we make those decisions and those, to choose those priorities by deliberate decision. Sometimes, most of the time, people drift into them. And what I mean by that is simply this. They don't decide, this is going to be the priority in my life. This is going to be number one. This holds rank one. But what happens is they begin to live their lives and they develop habits. And as they develop habits, those habits become so strong that the habit becomes the priority in their life. And so they operate not on the basis of priorities that they have set deliberately, willfully, wisely, prayed over and set as priorities, but they just sort of drifted into them, and so that's the way they live. And those habits have become so strong, there's no question in their mind, that's just the priority. Well, did you decide that? No. And then, of course, there are priorities that come as a result of pressure. For example, where you work, you have certain priorities. You didn't choose that. Your boss chose that. And so sometimes those priorities are precious. For example, in your home, there are priorities that you feel like either your husband or your wife says, this is the priority and this is it. And so you may feel that a priority may be good, but you feel the pressure of that. The same thing is true with as far as our children are concerned. And so all of us have priorities, whether we set them or we did not set them, whether we drifted into them or did not, or whether they're precious upon us. And then there are those people out there who sort of what I call loose livers. Now, I'm not meaning by that they are sinful, but I'm saying they just sort of, in fact, you ask them, well, what's your priority? Well, man, I just go with the flow. I just go with the flow. Now, the question is, where is that flow going to take them? And what kind of flow are they talking about? What they're saying is, You know, I'm just too lazy to make a decision about the future, what I will, what I will not do. And so I just go with the flow. That is, you know, whatever comes next. And what happens is they're reacting to life. They're reacting to opportunities, reacting to difficulties and hardships, reacting to personalities, reacting to opportunities. That is, they're just reactionaries. And so what you'll find of those people most of the time that they're very critical of others. You know why? Because they're not getting anywhere in life. You don't set any goals. You don't set a sense of direction for your life. You don't set priorities in your life. You're not going to get anywhere. You're not going to accomplish much. You're not going to be satisfied with your life when you come to the later years, and especially to the end of it. If you don't set some specific direction and choose some vital principles by which you live, some priorities in your life, you will not be very satisfied, you won't be fruitful, and you'll wonder why things haven't worked out for you like they have for others, or why they don't work out the way you'd like for them to. You need to set priorities in your life. Now, with that in mind, let's look at this passage of Scripture, because it's very interesting, and it's full of truth. Now, let's look at it. Notice what he says beginning in this 38th verse. Jesus, as they were traveling, that is, he and his disciples along, he entered a village, and a woman named Martha welcomed him to their home. Now, what village is this? Well, I want you to turn to the 12th chapter of John. Put your blue ribbon in there, because there's much to be said about these few verses also. 12th chapter of John, we know that this village is Bethany, because in the 12th chapter and the first verse, the Bible says, Jesus, therefore, 6 days before the Passover, came to Bethany, where Lazarus was, whom Jesus had raised from the dead. So they made him a supper there, and Martha was serving, but Lazarus was one of those reclining at the table with him. Mary then took a pound of very costly perfume of pure nard. Now, this was very, very expensive perfume that was imported from India. It came in a sealed alabaster vase, and wealthy families would keep that on hand. And when a very, very special guest would come, they would break the seal so that that aroma would penetrate the whole house. Well, she's pouring this on Jesus' feet. And so with that in mind, we know that we're talking about the little town of Bethany, which is just a couple of miles or so outside of Jerusalem. Now, Martha comes out to meet him and welcomes, the Bible says, into her home. That doesn't necessarily mean that she owned it, though she could have. But she is, no question, the dominating figure in this whole story. And so she comes out to meet the Lord Jesus. And if you'll notice, that's exactly what happens in this 12th chapter also. It says that Martha was serving, and we find Mary sitting at Jesus' feet. And here again, we find Martha coming out to meet him. And Jesus, no doubt, had sent word that he was coming. Because you imagine this, you mothers here and you homemakers, if somebody just showed up with 12 of their friends and said, hello, we're coming for dinner. What would you do? But have a fit. And, of course, they didn't have fast food in those days. And so Jesus sent the word ahead. Well, you say, well, how do you know he sent word ahead? Well, look at the 9th chapter of Luke in the 52nd verse, and says, he sent messengers on ahead of him, and they went into the village of the Samaritans to make arrangements for him. And so that was the pattern Jesus had. He had all these fellows with him, and so he would send ahead. And in the passage, that 22nd chapter of Luke, when he's sending Peter and John ahead to make preparation for the Last Supper there. So he no doubt had sent one of the messengers ahead, one of his disciples, and had told Martha and Mary and Lazarus that he was coming. And so they arrive on the scene, and of course they're happy to find them there. And they were intimate friends. Now, how do I know that? Well, let's look, if you will, in this 11th chapter of John for a moment again. And Jesus came to their house often. And the Scripture says in the 11th chapter, now Jesus loved Martha and her sister and Lazarus. And then if you'll notice again, when Lazarus died, in the 20th verse of that 11th chapter, Martha, therefore, when she heard that Jesus was coming, went to meet him, but Mary stayed at the house. Then later on, in verse 32, Mary came out to meet Jesus, and she fell at his feet. The Scripture says in verse 35, the shortest verse in the Bible. And somebody says, well, what's the shortest verse in the Bible? John chapter 11, verse 35, what does it say? Jesus wept. You don't get any shorter than that, do you? Shortest verse. But listen what happens. The Jews were saying, see how he loved him. Now, so we see there's a loving relationship in this family. Jesus loves them. They love him. And oftentimes, he came to their home. Now, on this particular occasion, let's think about what's happening here. Martha, more than likely, is sort of the head of this household. Now, I'm not saying that she runs things, but she at least is the most outgoing one, and she takes charge. When she finds out that Jesus and his group are coming, she gets in the kitchen. No, more than likely, she's got Mary there with her. And so they're working on dinner or lunch or whatever it may have been. And they must have been pretty well off for them to have had an alabaster box of nard for her to not just open or break the seal and let the aroma fill the house, but she absolutely poured it on his feet. And so must have had a rather large house for these 13 men to arrive and to have dinner. And so one thing I know about her, she was a very industrious woman, probably very organized, and she was a take-control kind of person, nothing wrong with that. And but also, I know she was a very courageous woman. So how do you know that? Because the Bible says that, of course, the Pharisees and the Sadducees were doing their best to trap Jesus and to kill him in any way they could. In fact, anybody who associated with them, their life was in danger. The 12th chapter of John, if you look at that, if you will, again, and the 10th verse says, this group of religious leaders were so wicked and so vile and so uncouth and so unethical and so unspiritual. Listen to what happens. Verse 10, but the chief priests planned to put Lazarus to death also. In fact, the fact that he was walking around was a testimony to the fact that Jesus did have supernatural power, that he raised them from the dead. And so in their minds, they not only were willing to kill the Messiah, they were willing to kill a man whom he raised from the dead simply to, shall we say, defame him and to be able to say, well, you know, you didn't really raise him from the dead. Now he's dead again. And the issue was they want to kill both of them. And so the very fact that she would invite them into her home said that she was a very courageous woman. So there is nothing wrong with this woman. She has commendable characteristics about her. And the Bible says that he loved Mary and Martha and Lazarus. He loved Martha and her sister and Lazarus. So he loved them both. Now here's Mary. The three times that you find Mary mentioned in the Bible, you know where she is? Sitting at the feet of Jesus every time. She's sitting here in this chapter, talking to him and listening to him. In that 12th chapter, she's sitting at his feet and pouring ointment on his feet. And in the 11th chapter, when she comes out to meet him, she falls at his feet. There's something about her spirit, something about her love and devotion and admiration of the Lord Jesus Christ. And so here you have two different women, both of them expressing their love toward him in two different ways. One of them's in the kitchen. I mean, she's going at it. And here's Mary sitting at his feet, and she's listening and loving and adoring him in a very godly fashion. And then here's Jesus. Well, Jesus came upon the scene, and of course, he'd been walking through on the dusty road. And if you'll think about the kind of lifestyle he had to live, because everywhere he went, there were crowds of people around him, asking him questions, wanting this, wanting that, wanting to be healed. Would you go see this one? Would you heal that one? What about this? What did you mean by this? And what did you mean by that? And on the periphery, the Pharisees, the Sadducees, they're always there trying to trick him. And so he lives a very difficult life, crowded all the time. And even when he shut the world out, he's got his 12 around him, and they're always sort of bickering among each other and who's going to be the greatest and who's going to be first. And imagine the kind of lifestyle Jesus had to live. He's divine, but he's also human. And so he's walking along and trying to meet people's needs and trying to answer their questions and teaching them and teaching the disciples. And so he gets weary like any man would. And I believe that the home in Bethany, the home of Martha and Mary and Lazarus, was a haven for him. It's where he could escape to. It's a place he could get away from all the crowds out there. And then the Bible says that in the 12th chapter that Lazarus was reclining at the table. And so he could come to Mary and Martha and Lazarus' home and feel loved, accepted, quiet, and peaceful. Very important in the life of Jesus. He loved them and they loved him. And let me remind you of something. He was the Son of God and fully loved by his Father. But he also, I believe, needed humanly to be loved by others. You see, Mary and Martha loved him for a different reason. They weren't always trying to get something out of him. They didn't need anything. They weren't trying to get this and that and the other. But he had a wonderful relationship with them. And so he was at home at their house. And so everything was just going fine. Here he was, and Mary was sitting at his feet, and she was doing several things. She was listening, she was learning, and she was loving him And she was longing to be like him, longing to be with him, longing to know the things that he knew. And so here she was in her spirit, two different personalities. And here is Martha in the kitchen. I mean, she's a dynamo. She's got everything going. And what I want you to see is that in this incident, Jesus was able to identify for all of us what is the number one priority in our life. And so let's see what happens here. So here is Mary seated at Jesus' feet. And the Bible says that Martha came in and she said to Jesus, she said to him, she said, "Lord, do you not care that my sister has left me to do all the serving alone? Then tell her to help me." Somebody says, "Well, you wouldn't speak to Jesus like that." Well, let me ask you, do you think she walked in and said, "Oh, Jesus, would you please tell my sister to come help me?" No, you know why? Because I can look at the words that Jesus said. Listen, look at the words that Jesus said. First of all, over in the 40th verse, "But Martha was distracted." Now, if you took that Greek word and looked at it and deciphered it, here's what it means. You could say it means, you know, here's what she was doing, running in circles, twisted in all different ways, trying to get it all done, and trying to look at this and look at that and pull in two different directions. That's what was going on. She felt overwhelmed by this. Then if you'll notice what he says, look at this again in the 41st verse. He said, "Martha, Martha." Now, he spoke to her in a very loving way. "Martha, Martha," which was his way of saying, "Oh, dear Martha, look at this. You're worried. That is, you're anxious. You're upset. You've lost your cool here a little bit." And he says, "You're bothered. You're troubled. You're in turmoil. You're agitated. You're disturbed. You're ruffled about so many things." Now, how many of us have felt the same way? "Lord, how am I going to get it all done?" And we are pulled in all different directions. So that is a normal, natural feeling when things overwhelm us, when we get things out of order and get out of sorts. All of us have felt that way. In the tension of what I want to do and what I must do, should do, ought to do. Now, I call those three musketeers that'll put you in depression. Should, ought, and must. I should do this. I ought to do that. I must do the other. You let those ride in your heart very long and you'll be discouraged for sure. Should, oughts, and must. But there are things we should do. There are responsibilities that we have. And so what Jesus is not saying in this passage is, he's not saying, "Martha, just don't worry about that." In other words, just forget all of that. No. He let them know that he was coming. And so they both, more than likely, had been in there working. And when Jesus arrived on the scene, Mary came out not to greet him, but to sit at his feet. Now, what Mary did was not the proper thing to do for a woman in those days. The proper place for a woman in those days was in the kitchen in preparation. But you know what? Mary's love for Jesus, she didn't care what the norm was. She was going to take advantage of sitting at his feet, listening to him, learning from him, loving him, and longing to have the same qualities within her own life. That's what mattered to her most. And so while it was not the proper thing necessarily to do, that's exactly what she did. And so Martha, she had a difficult time with that, and so she's running in circles. She's pulled in two different directions, and she, of course, she would like to be sitting at his feet, and there she is in the kitchen, and "Why don't you come in and help me, because I've got all this responsibility, and Jesus, why don't you make her come in here?" And he says, "Now, Martha, I think you're troubled about a lot of things. In fact, you're troubled about too many things. Things have gotten uneven. You're on an uneven keel here now. Let's settle down a little bit." And here's what he said to her. He said, "Martha, the most important thing, number one thing, Mary's chosen that, and I'm not going to take it away from her." Now, that had to be a little difficult for Martha to accept that, especially if it went on probably right in front of everybody else who was there. And so let's think about this for a moment. What was Jesus saying? He says, number one priority in our life is our time we spend alone with him. Now, I want you to listen very, very carefully. You have a priority in your life. Maybe you're the only person who knows what it is, but you have a priority in your life. And the question is this. Do you value your relationship with Jesus Christ enough to make him, time alone with him, the number one priority in your life? Is he that valuable to you? Is he that important to you? Where does he rank in your life? Does he rank number one? Is he number two, number three, number four, number five? Is he down so far in the list on your time, your energies, your interest, your love, your devotion, that you can't figure out exactly where he fits? Do you put him in the category of, he's in the category of my priority about going to church, and I go to church one day a week. Where is Jesus in your priority list? Now, you know, you can ignore that question, but the truth is you shouldn't ignore it. Where is he? Well, if you don't give him time alone with yourself, and he desires that for you, if you don't spend time alone with him doing what? The same thing she was doing. Only we have the awesome privilege of having the Word, and that is meditating upon his Word. That's how we learn from him. Listening to him, learning from him, longing in our heart to be like him, desiring in our heart that his character would become our character, desiring that Christ would be manifest in our life, that is, that our life would be a living expression of his life. That is, if we don't have any interest in spending time with him, then he's not a priority. Now think about this. That is, that Jesus who went to the cross, laid down his life for you, you mean to tell me you don't have time for him? To listen to him? And to learn from him? And to love him? You don't have time for that? Oh, well, God knows I listen to him. He knows I love him. Does he? Is that what you say? Is it not true that those we love the most are the ones we give the most time to, if it's at all possible? Is it not true that the ones we love the most are the ones we listen to carefully? We long to satisfy them, please them, love them, be to them what they want us to and need us to be for them. You see, there are a lot of Christians who think they love God, and they don't. A lot of Christians who really believe, I love the Lord. Well, what's the evidence? Well, I go to church, and I serve the Lord, and I tithe my income, and I try to witness for him. That's proof that I love him. You know what? All of those are good things. What did he say to Martha? He said, Martha, not what you're doing is bad. Not that you shouldn't be doing that, because remember that a priority is that which takes precedence, number one, above everything else, but doesn't mean that other things are not good. And so having dinner is wonderful. Preparing this dinner is wonderful. I know, Martha, it is an expression of your love. But today, at this moment, this is the most important thing. And so by Martha getting upset, it didn't upset Jesus. It just gave him and us a wonderful opportunity to identify what's the number one priority. Now, you say, well, I want to set priorities in my life, and I want to be what God wants me to be. Well, wanting to is one thing. Doing it is something else. I can want a lot of things in life. But do I want them? Listen, do I want them strongly enough to make a decision, to make it work in my life? Listen carefully. The most important thing in your life and my life today, tomorrow, next month, next year, every year, till the moment we die, is our personal, intimate relationship with him, with Christ. The number one priority in our life is to be that time we spend alone with him. Now watch this. It isn't because we just need him. He wants us. He desires our love, and he desires to spend time alone with us. How blessed we are. Somebody says, well, now, wait a minute now. Yeah, but Mary had him physically. That is, she could see him, and therefore it would be easier for her because she could see him. Not necessarily. I'll never forget the testimony of a blind man many, many years ago who said he had never seen the Lord until he became blind. And then he saw him totally undistracted by life. We don't need to see Jesus to have fellowship with him, to love him, to be loved by him. We don't need that. And Jesus is not saying that hard work and plenty of work and lots of work is bad. He's just saying that we have to keep our priorities right. What he would have preferred is that Martha come and sit down with Mary And when they finished talking, then the two of them could go and finish up the dinner. And I can imagine that more than likely, at some point, he probably would have said, "Now, you know, I'm getting a little hungry, and so I'd be happy if you all go ahead and finish it up and bring it in." So I can imagine that Jesus sitting there talking, at some point, he would have probably said to Martha, "Well, maybe you ought to go ahead and finish this up, and let's sit down and eat." I'm simply saying that Jesus loved them. They loved him. They had this wonderful relationship. Don't get Jesus up on some pedestal somewhere. You forget he was human. He was God, but he was also man. And he came and took upon himself humanity so he could feel what we feel and desire the things that we desire that are godly. The only difference is that he was absolutely sinless and was always God. And so here they get into this. And they have a little problem here, but in the process of doing so, he was able to say to her, "I want you to recognize what is the number one priority. Mary's chosen that." Mary's love for Jesus was such that whenever she could get the opportunity to be around him at his feet, that's where she was. Did that mean that she loved him more than Martha? No. It's just that Martha expressed her love in one way, Mary in another. And yet, both of them probably loved him just as much. At that moment in time, she just didn't happen to choose the right priority. Now, it's one thing for me not to choose the right priority in that moment, but I want you to think about this. What is your priority today, tomorrow, next week, next month, next year? We will have priorities in all areas, but there's one priority that our Lord desires that supersedes all others. Second to nothing. Second to none. Second to no work. And that is the time we spend with him. Listening, meditating, learning, longing. Listen, loving him. Desiring his life within us. Desiring to understand, to know him in a very intimate fashion. And the fact that he lives on the inside of us in the presence of the Holy Spirit. You and I have the privilege of getting on our face and closing our eyes or sitting or whatever it might be, but spending time alone with him. Listen to this. There is no relationship in life, none whatsoever, to equal the relationship that God allows us to have with him. He will meet needs in our life that no one else can meet. He will reveal things to us that no one else could reveal. He will show us himself in a way that absolutely amazes us. He will give us direction and guidance in our life. He will express that love in such a fashion that you'll be overwhelmed. He knows how to express love that is more penetrating, stronger, more fulfilling than any human expression of love in any form, whether it's by words or physical contact or whatever it might be. And most people will go through their life, and Jesus, for the most part, will remain partially a stranger. "Well, I know he's my Savior, and I know he's my Lord, and I know he's my God." Listen, he's more than that. He desires a loving, intimate relationship with us, and nobody can give him that but you. But it has to be a priority in your life. Now, think about this. Somebody says, "Well, you know," and how many times have I heard this? I know this is a tension in most people's lives. You get up in the morning. We all have responsibilities. We all have work to do. I get up early. Most of you get up early. And many of us go to bed late. And we're busy all during the day. And so the truth is, there's never going to be a time when, more than likely, if you're an industrious kind of person, that you're not going to be busy doing something. Now, think about this. We get up in the morning and we can either choose, and I never tell anybody when to have their private devotional time with the Lord, but whether it's in the morning or evening, but you get up in the morning and you take off. "So, you know, I just didn't have time to read the Bible this morning." Now watch this. "I just didn't have time to pray this morning. You know, I'm going to do it later on, but I just didn't have time. Monday, I don't have time. Tuesday, I don't have time. Wednesday, I don't have time. Well, I'm going to, you know, but Saturday, I'm going to relax." Saturday comes, you wake up, and your wife or your husband says, "Here's where we're headed." And so, you know, what happens? Listen, friend, you can live all week long and never have any time for number one. It's not that we don't have time. It's just where our priorities are. We just don't value spending time with Jesus Christ enough that, listen, to give him some time each day in our life because we are so busy, listen, with the intruders into our life. Now, every businessman knows that there's always going to be a pile of work waiting. Amen? Always waiting. Every student knows there are more tests, more papers to write. Every mother knows that when she gets up in the morning, her work is never done. A mother never, listen, she never washes the last load of dishes. She never washes the last load of clothes. She never sweeps the floor the last time. It's always hanging in there. So if you're waiting till you can find time to spend time with the Lord, you can forget that. Because listen, there are enough issues and pressures in life. And so what it all boils down to is, what's my priority? Now think about this. And this is where most people are. I'm not being critical. I just want you to think for yourself and be honest. People come home in the afternoons. They eat their dinner. Most people cut on the TV before the dinner even gets there, and they watch it while they're eating or afterwards and so forth, and an hour, 2 hours, 3 hours, 4 hours, whatever it might be. The same people will say, I just don't have time to get the Bible out and read a chapter in the Bible and pray and listen to God. No, it's not that you don't have time. Listen to this. Now, if this cuts you deep, don't blame it on me. Don't blame it on me. What it says is, you get more pleasure out of the world's junky stuff than you do out of our Lord's precious, loving relationship. That's what it says. You may not like it. It may run against your grain. You may cut the TV off. You may shut off the tape. Whatever you do, the one thing you cannot deny, that it's the truth. Can't deny it's the truth. So, what we have to ask is, where are my values? I can't tell God I don't have the time, because I do have the time. It's a matter of, what's my priority in life? What is it that really matters most? And so, as you look at the scripture, it's very evident that Jesus was saying to Martha, Martha, there are lots of things in life that are very important. Let me ask you a question. When you get down to pray, do you ever get distracted? Why, sure you do. I mean, you start thinking about things, you think, where did that come from? Because Satan will do everything in his power to get you distracted from your relationship to him. And so you can't spend time alone with the Lord, with the TV on, or whatever else. And you know, people will write us all the time and say, when In Touch comes on, I take the phone off the hook, I don't answer the doorbell, because I'm not going to be distracted. And I think about, I wonder how many of us love the Lord that much. I'm not answering the phone. And how many of you, when the phone rings, your first impression, go get it. If you're talking with the Lord, let me ask you a question. What you're saying is, I'm more interested in who this is than what he may be about to say to me. You see, he's made it so simple. But it's painful, isn't it? It's real painful to have to sit here and think, you know, God, do I love an hour and a half of TV more than I do you? Have I excused myself all these years of being so busy doing this and busy doing that? And listen, you can be busy doing good things. I mean, the truth is, I could stay busy 18 hours a day, 24 hours a day, doing very, very good things, even as a pastor, and ignore private time with him and justify all of it. You know what the only problem is? It doesn't work. That doesn't work. And you know what's not working in your life? You say, well, I'm getting along, but you don't know what you're missing. And so the whole impact of the story is this, that there are always going to be those things that are good that intrude into our time. Those distractions will always be there. Listen, you're not going to ever reach the place where you can say, well, finally, I got all the time I need. Let me ask you, you folks who are retired, which you shouldn't be retired, but some of you are wise enough to have been retreaded, and you run through again, and you're working and serving the Lord and doing other things. But let's think about it. What do you hear from people who are retired? Here's what they say. You know, I retired, and I am busier than I have ever been before, right? That's what they say. But doing what? If you don't have to check in at 8 o'clock in the morning, then you've made a choice in your priorities to fill up that time that God would now give you with something else. Now listen to what I'm saying. I'm not saying you shouldn't work diligent and do your best and be responsible and have a sense of responsibility about whatever you're supposed to do in life. But what's first? And a long time ago, I realized that no amount of excuses to God about sermons, visiting, counseling, administration, all those things that are very important. You know what? I can't say, God, I am a pastor and I'm serving you and I don't have time. You know what God says? I won't have time to give you a sermon next week either. And that'll get your attention just like that. Because number one's number one, God's eyes. And you know what the biggest problem is going to be, a lot of you? That for years and years and years and years and years, your priorities have not been God. And for you to have to change is going to be tough. It's going to be tough. You know why? Habit. But let me ask you a question. If you thought you were going to die tonight about 6 o'clock, what would be the number one priority in your life? Would it not be that you want to be sure everything is right between you and God? Well, God don't want to put us in that position. He just wants us to love Him enough that every day we want to come to Him. We desire Him. We long to know Him. There'll always be those things that intrude, always be those things that disturb, always be those things that would grab our attention and our time if we let it. Now, here's the big question. Well, okay, so what? I start giving my best time, my first hour or my first period of time, or I start giving the Lord time every day. What can I expect? I want you to jot these down because I'm going to give you 12 things. You can expect this. I know this is absolutely true. I don't wonder about this because I've lived it long enough to know this is the absolute gospel truth. It's why our Lord said, seek ye first the kingdom of God and His righteousness, and all these things should be added to you. When He said, seek ye first the kingdom of God and His righteousness, the kingdom is ruled as the rule of Christ in my life, my relationship to Him. And He says, the kingdom of God, all these things should be added to you. His character, His rule in our heart, relationship, intimacy. Seek it first, He says, and then He said, all these things should be added to you. And what He'd said before that is all the cares of life, food, clothing, shelter, and all of those things. Now, what can you expect when you make the number one priority of life according to Jesus, the number one priority in your life? Jot them down, check them out, watch what happens to your life. If it's not true, you can come back and tell me. Say, well, it doesn't work. You know what? You won't be back because I know it works. Well, listen, what is the first thing that happens when you and I begin to spend time with Him? When we come before Him by ourselves and with an open word and begin to ask Him to speak to our heart and to read the Scriptures, first thing you're going to happen is this. He will quieten your spirit. I don't care how stormy your circumstances are. It doesn't make any difference how difficult the situation is and what's going on in your life and who's on your case. You know what? When you get along with Him, it is absolutely amazing how He can quieten your spirit, shut out everything else in the world, and it's just you and Him. That will quieten your spirit. He knows how to do that. That's why David said, my soul clings to thee. He'd learned the secret. That's why he said he sat before the Lord and listened to Him and talked to Him. So number one, certainly it quietens our spirit. That means whatever troublesomeness was there, it'll be gone. Frustration, anxiety, fear, worry, He's going to take it away. Secondly, we're going to sense renewed energy. I cannot explain it. I just know that when you get on your face or sit or whatever it might be before the Lord and He's first, you shut out everything else and you begin to listen to Him and you begin to express your love and your praise toward Him. There is a divine energy that surges through this human body that physiologically something happens. And I think certainly Mary must have learned some of this, or because every time we see her, she's at His feet. And so first of all, there's going to be a sense of quietness, energy, but likewise, a lot of other things, and I just want to give you a whole list here, if I might. Number three, and that is, it's certainly going to strengthen your faith. Because, and I have seen this and listened to this testimony so many times, when somebody for the first time in their life realizes that they knew God had spoken to them and given them an answer or given them a sense of direction or said something specific they knew it was from Him, you're talking about surging your faith. That this God who controls it all is willing to speak to you. Listen, He desires to speak to you. He will make it so crystal clear if you'll give Him the time. So you're going to have a sense of energy, a quiet spirit, and you certainly, without a doubt, are going to feel strength in your faith. Not only that, but you're going to be refreshed in your emotions. And this is the one thing that I think blesses me so often when I come in and I'm tired and just get on my face or sit down quietly with an open word and just be quiet and just ask the Lord and just sit. And sometimes I just have to say, Lord, I'm a little empty. Or I may say, Lord, I just need to be loved by You today. I just need You to put Your arms around me and just love me good. I just need to sense Your presence and Your love. You don't think He doesn't do that? Yes, He does. He knows how to fuse within our emotional being. Listen, all that we need to fill us up. To fill us up. Now, anytime I preach and after this and I go home on a Sunday afternoon, I'm a little worn, a little weary, not too much, but enough to know that emotionally, God has squeezed everything out of me and I need to be replenished. And so I just get on my face and say, Lord, You know what I need today. I just need a fresh new surge of Your fullness in my whole emotional being. I need You to feed my emotions and fill my cup once again. He's sitting on ready, waiting to meet every single solitary need that we have. We say that He meets all of our needs, and then we wonder why sometimes we don't have them because we don't give Him a chance. Certainly, it enlarges our view of God. You see, so many people's God is so confined. Your view of God begins to get larger and larger, greater and greater, bigger and bigger. When you begin to see how He begins to work in your life and how He is working situations and circumstances in the future that you can't even figure out. And you come to that point in your life or that time or that decision and you see how God has worked at every single detail already. One thing that certainly will happen when you spend time with Him is that He will purify your heart. I do believe that one of the primary reasons that most people will not get along with the Lord, spend time with Him, is because they don't want to face themselves. They've got baggage they don't want to deal with. Sin in their life they don't want to face. Anxieties, they can't deal with them. Not only that, their frustration, their anxieties are such, they just don't believe that somehow God can handle that. Yes, He can. He can take every single need that we have. And sometimes those feelings we have that emotionally upset us are the result of some particular sin in our life that we've not even identified. So what happens? When you come before Him and you say, Lord, speak to my heart, God doesn't scratch His head to find out what to say or what to think. He knows exactly every single thing that's going on in our heart. And so what does He do? Sometimes it may be like a storm that hits us, but sometimes very gently He reminds us, it's not the right attitude. Shouldn't have said that. Shouldn't have treated Him that way. You need to go apologize. In other words, if you're afraid of what He's going to say, you're not going to get along with Him. But if you love Him and you care and you want His character in your life, you will open your heart to Him and say, Lord, I want You to speak to my heart. Whatever you see in my life, I want You to clear up because, God, I want You to be able to look at me and not find anything in me, Lord, that disturbs our relationship. If you're not willing to be that honest, here's what's going to happen. You may try this, but you won't be at it long because you won't want to face. Purification sometimes is painful, but the purifying work of the Holy Spirit in our life in the presence of our Lord is absolutely precious to any child of God who wants the Lord's best for their life. Well, not only does it purify our heart, but something else I think that you'll find, and that's this. And that is, it is the greatest time saver in life. I do not know a greater time saver in life than the time you spend alone with the Lord. I learned a long time ago, in preparing a message, the greatest time saver in my life was to fill my mind with the Word of God and study, get on my face before God and pray myself to sleep. And just spend time alone with Him, pray myself to sleep. And what happens is God is working all the time I'm sleeping. Or just spending time in prayer and listening to Him. Lord, speak to my heart. show me how to say this. Work this in my own spirit first. Don't let me say something that you've not already done or doing in my own heart. There's something about how it saves time. Here's the reason it saves time. Because spending time with Him clarifies, hey, listen, it clears the mind. It gets the fog away and the clouds go away and you're able to think. Listen, He says we have the mind of Christ, but can we

We get more done in any given day. I would challenge anybody anywhere in the world. If you're a believer, you spend time with Him and see what happens to your time. He will multiply those moments. He will multiply those minutes. He will multiply those hours. He will multiply those days. You can't figure it out. It's just that you find yourself being more fruitful and accomplishing much more. And the only thing you can credit it to, you spent time with Him. He's giving you direction for your life. Not only that, it also, we'll find that we'll have insights and instruction from His Word. We won't get any other way. You can sit and listen to a sermon and take notes. But you know when it becomes real to you? When you, listen, the wisest thing you could do with any kind of a message you hear from God is this. When you hear through a pastor, go home and the next time you get on your knees in the afternoon of that night or the next morning, just pull out those notes and say, now Lord, I want you to get this on the inside of me. Because I'm not going to share anything with you that does not fit on the inside of us. That is not a true biblical principle. That is the Word of the living God. That will make a difference in your life 7 days a week. And so if you took those notes and you said, Lord, I want you to get this truth on the inside of me. I don't want to have just heard it. I want it to be a part of my thinking. I want to be able to work this in my life in such a way that I can share it with somebody else. And they too will profit from what you have said to me. Instruction. Insight into the Word of God because you have the Holy Spirit. And it's probably one of my most exciting things about the whole Christian life. One of the most exciting things in the whole Christian life to me is to study the Word of God. And then when I'm not even necessarily thinking about something that I've read, God says something to me so crystal clear out of the blue that absolutely goes straight to my heart. I know that God is speaking. He wants to say something to you. He wants to protect you, to provide for you, to direct your life. We get instruction and direction from His Word. Not only that, time you and I spend with Him prepares us for conflict. Now, we don't know what tomorrow holds. None of us do. And so we can't predict the future. And we can't make decisions today that affect the future. And so we have to make decisions today that affect today. And so we have to trust God for tomorrow. And so we don't know when the storms are coming, when the floods are coming. But here's what I know for certain. When you and I spend time with Him, you see, He says He's like a refuge. He's like a fortress. He's like a rock upon which we stand. He's our hiding place. Spending time with Him oftentimes prepares us, so quietens our soul that we are ready when something comes that would normally blow people off course. That does not affect us because why? Because we know who is in control of our lives. Prepares us for the storms of life. Not only that, it anchors us for the storms. That is, when you and I spend time with Him, it's like He anchors us to the truth. He's in control. He's in charge. He'll handle this. And all we have to do is to follow Him, be obedient to Him, listen to Him, and watch Him demonstrate His awesome power in our lives. Certainly, when you and I are hurting, the place to go is to Him. When you're hurting and your heart's full of pain and you feel all alone and you don't have anybody else to go to, no one that you can tell those deepest, deepest, deepest thoughts of your life you've never shared with anyone, there's somebody you can tell and you never have to worry about whether he's confidential or not. You can unburden your heart. You can lay it all out. And there's an awesome sense of comfort that you and I will never be able to understand. One last thing I would say is this. When you and I spend time with Him, there is a joy in our life that has its source in nothing else in the world. There's this overwhelming sense of deep, abiding joy that's deeper, stronger, and far more fulfilling than happiness. Happiness is dependent upon our circumstances. Joy is dependent upon a relationship. Now you think about this. If spending time with the Lord will cause all of those 12 things to happen in your life, let me ask you a question. Now watch this. Can anybody, anywhere in the world, name me any other experience in life that will give you all of that? You cannot. Because we're relating to the Lord Jesus Christ who loved us enough to go to the cross and die for your sins and mine. And then to send us the Holy Spirit to live on the inside of us.

0: to enable us to become godly men and women. But let me ask you a question. Do you have a priority in your life? Is Jesus first? Now watch this. As you look at the way you spend your time, is he first? The way you spend your money, is he first? In your relationships, is he first? In the expenditure of the wisdom and knowledge and understanding and labors that God has given you, is he still first? If he's not, let me ask you a question. How can you and I justify having put Jesus in second place, third place, fourth place, fifth place, somewhere out yonder in the ethereal something somewhere? We can't justify that. You want life at its best? You say, well, how far away is life at its best? Well, if I could measure it, here's what I would say. I'd say life at its best is this far away. It's just as far as my feet to my knees. Because when you get on your face before the living God and you tell him that above everything else in life, you want him. You want to know him, love him, learn from him. You long to be what he wants you to be. You long to become the person that God has predestined you to be. You long for intimate relationship with him. You know what? One thing you'll never have to ask, oh, please, God, please, please, please. You know what? He's sitting on ready to transform your life. Sitting on ready to transform your life. So if you've never trusted Jesus Christ as your Savior, listen carefully. He went to the cross for one reason. Nailed into the cross, and upon him the Father placed all of your sin for all of your life. And then the Father punished him in your place and made it possible for you to be able to say, Father, forgive me for my sins. I'm asking you to forgive me on the basis that Christ died for my sins, and I'm accepting him as my personal Savior here and now. Whoever you are, wherever you are, no matter what you've done, how long you've done it, how evil, wicked, and vile you've been, if you're willing to ask him to forgive you of your sins and accept his death as full payment for your sins, tell him that you're receiving him as your personal Savior. Sins are forgiven, wiped out forever. He will hold them against you no more. And then if you're wise enough to make him number one in relationship and every other aspect of your life, you watch God transform you in a way that you would never begin to imagine. One thing I know for certain, you never lose making him number one. Father, we love you and praise you for giving us such a simple passage of Scripture, but so full of profound truth that absolutely can impact every single area of our life. I pray the Holy Spirit will sink this truth into every heart that hears it. Seal it tight. Let it take root. Let it bear fruit. And the fruit being transformed lives, people who love you, devoted to you, listen to you, long for you, learn from you, and walk in your ways is our prayer today in Jesus' name. Amen.
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0: Do you really believe that the way you live now is going to make any difference in what happens to you in the life hereafter? Is your idea of God that he is a wonderful, loving Father who knows that you make mistakes, that you sin against him, that you can't be perfect, and so he just forgives and forgets? Do you believe that somehow, one of these days, in some way or another, you don't know exactly how, but finally, God's going to get us all into heaven one way or the other? Well, if that's the way you feel about your future and the things you believe about God, I want you to listen very carefully to the passage of Scripture we want to deal with today, because I want to talk about the consequences of being spiritually short-sighted. The consequences of being spiritually short-sighted. And I want you to turn, if you will, because our text is in the 16th chapter of Luke. And I want to begin reading in the 19th verse and going through the 31st verse. And I want to encourage you to jot down a few things that I want to share with you, because two things ought to happen. Number one, when you listen to this passage of Scripture, it should motivate you to live today with tomorrow in mind. And secondly, it should ignite your heart to be genuinely concerned about people who are your loved ones, people who are your friends, people you work around, or even strangers that you meet who do not know Jesus Christ as their personal Savior. So beginning with this 19th verse, listen to what the Scripture says. Now there was a rich man, and he habitually, dressed in purple and fine linen, joyously living in splendor every day. And a poor man named Lazarus was laid at his gate, covered with sores, and longing to be fed with the crumbs which were falling from the rich man's table. Besides, even the dogs were coming and licking his sores. Now the poor man died and was carried away by the angels into Abraham's bosom. And the rich man also died and was buried. In Hades, he lifted up his eyes, being in torment, and he saw Abraham far away and Lazarus in his bosom. And he cried out and he said to Father Abraham, "Have mercy on me, and send Lazarus so that he may dip the tip of his finger in water and cool off my tongue, for I am in agony in this flame." But Abraham said, "Child, remember that during your life you received your good things, and likewise Lazarus bad things. But now he's being comforted here, and you're in agony. And besides all this, between us and you, there is a great chasm fixed, so that those who wish to come over from here to you will not be able, and that none may cross over from there to us." And he said, "Then I beg you, Father, that you send him to my father's house. For I have five brothers, in order that he may warn them, so that they will not also come to this place of torment." But Abraham said, "They have Moses and the prophets, let them hear them." But he said, "No, Father Abraham, but if someone goes to them from the dead, they will repent." But he said to him, "If they do not listen to Moses and the prophets, they will not be persuaded, even if someone rises from the dead." Now, usually this is described as a parable. And a parable is either a saying or a story that Jesus would tell in order to drive home a point. And he would illustrate that by something that they understood about life, some life situation. The only difference here is this, that this particular story does not have some characteristics of a parable. Jesus does not say, the Bible does not say, "And he told this parable." It doesn't begin like a parable usually begins, and in no parable did he call anybody's name. And so, whether it is a parable or not a parable, the issue is that it's the truth. This is the truth, either of something that Jesus saw and knew, or it is a parable. But more than likely, it is something that he had seen with and knowing Jesus as himself, having the capacity to know these things, he was telling the truth. So you will meet people lots of times who say now, "Oh yes, I believe the Bible." Then once in a while, they'll come to a passage of Scripture and they say, "Well, you know, I don't think I can handle that. I can't believe that." Well, let me say something. If Jesus Christ said something, he told the truth. If he said something that was the truth here and was not the truth over here, then he's not a true God. Everything he said is the truth, whether I understand it or not. Everything he says is the truth, whether I like it or not. Everything he said was the truth and is the truth, whether I want to believe it or not. The issue sometimes, it's difficult for us to accept the truth, because sometimes that truth is very, very painful. It stirs something within us. It gets us very uncomfortable. It makes us think about areas we don't want to think about. It makes us think about the past. It makes us think about the present. It makes us think about the future. We don't like to think about things we can't control and we can't handle. This is a very sobering passage, because it is the only time Jesus lifts the veil and enables us to see what happens on the other side of the grave. So let's set the setting here for what's happening. There are three characters in this setting. First of all, there's the rich man, then there is Lazarus, and then there is Father Abraham. So let's look at the three of these for just a moment. First of all, let's look at the rich man. There's several things we know about, and the scripture makes it very clear. The Bible says, there was a rich man, he habitually dressed in purple and fine linen, joyously living in splendor every day. There's a real biographical sketch of this man. First of all, you look to see how he was dressed. He was dressed in purple, which was the dress of very wealthy people. And the purple dye came from snails, very expensive cloth if it were purple. Likewise, the Bible says he was dressed not just in linen, but fine linen. Fine linen was almost translucent. It was the finest of wear, and it probably was imported from Egypt. So he had the finest clothes a person could wear. That's what he enjoyed every day. Then the Bible says that his house was gated, which meant that he either lived in a mansion or he lived in a very large house and was protected by gates. And that also he had a very sumptuous diet. And that is, the scripture says, if you'll notice, that he dressed in purple, fine linen, and joyously living in splendor every day. He had the best of whatever there was to eat in those days, and so that was his lifestyle. His lifestyle was living it up, eat, drink, and be merry, for tomorrow you may die. His whole life was wrapped up when the Bible says here that he lived in splendor every day. That is, he was just enjoying his materialism every single day. That's the way he lived. Now, is it a sin to be rich? No, that's not the issue here. The second person I want you to notice here is Lazarus. And the Bible says, if you'll notice, a poor man named Lazarus was laid at his gate. Now, being laid at his gate meant that more than likely he was either paralyzed or crippled in some fashion, and he couldn't get there himself, so somebody came and placed him there outside the gate of this rich man in order that he may at least get some scraps of food from the rich man's table. So he was a beggar. He was either paralyzed in some fashion or crippled in some way, and he couldn't work, and so the only thing he could do was beg, and people were living in all kinds of poverty. And so beggars, you'll notice that oftentimes Jesus would speak to those who were blind and begging and so forth. And so here he was, a very, very poverty-stricken beggar. Besides that, the Bible says he was covered with sores. In fact, what made it worse, and Jesus described this in the most gruesome fashion, he says his body was covered with sores and he was helpless to fight off the wild dogs that came and licked his sores. He had little or nothing to eat. His body was diseased, and he was almost totally helpless. And here he was outside the gate of this man, hoping and begging somehow, in some way, that he may get some food. He was a nobody. He was a nobody in those days, because the rabbis had this kind of a saying, that if a person has to eat from somebody else's table, if that's a major issue in their life, they have to eat from somebody else's table, and their body is covered with sores, they were nobody. They did not exist. They were nothing. And so here's a man like many in his day who considers nothing unimportant and just a sore spot on society. Well, then there is Father Abraham. Who is Father Abraham? Father Abraham is the father of the Jewish people. And so they saw him, that is, the idea of being in Abraham's bosom would be in the happiest place a person could possibly be when they died. Now, we're coming to this whole idea of torment, Hades, and paradise in a few moments, but I just wanted you to see the setting here. So we have this poor, poverty-stricken, diseased, helpless beggar sitting outside. Now, what was he begging for? Wealthy people in those days, when they sat down to eat, the way they washed their hands is that they would take bread and wipe their hands with the bread, throw the bread under the table. Lazarus was delighted to find bread washed, that washed somebody else's hands, thrown under the table, if he could get the scraps, because that's the way he eked out a living, begging the scraps from a rich man's table. So all of that scene gives us three characters and three different types of persons. One of them, Abraham's bosom in paradise. Here's a rich man and a very poor man. Now, let's look to see what happens, because all of a sudden everything changes. Having those little biographical sketches, the scripture says, "Now the poor man died and was carried by the angels to Abraham's bosom. And the rich man also died and was buried." Now the tragedy is that many people believe that second phrase is it. That is, that when a person dies, they're like a dog. Or when a person dies, that's the end of them. You live your life, you die, you're buried, end of story. But nothing could be more tragic, my friend, than to believe that when you die, that is the end of your existence. There's not a single verse in the Bible anywhere that even implies or even you could interpret to mean that that's the end of you. It may be the end of your earthly life, but it is not the end of you. And this scripture is a sobering, thought-provoking, stirring, moving, kind of painful text that makes us stop and ask ourselves the question, where are we living and what are we living for and what kind of a spiritual condition do we have? Are we so short-sighted about life that the only thing that matters is this life here and now? And so when you look at this passage and all the things that are happening here, it's very evident here that when you read this passage of Scripture, that we have three different people, three different conditions, and this is the one I want us to look at, because this man made three mistakes. And I want you to jot these down. It would do you well to remember these, to jot down the three mistakes this man made, because this is the same mistakes people are making today. The very same mistakes. No matter where you turn. You turn to people and you start talking to them about the Lord, and they're not interested in talking about the Lord Jesus Christ. They're interested in other things in life. And so I want us to think about these three mistakes. I'm going to give you all three of them, and I want you to give them back to me, because I want to be sure that you heard it, you got it, and you don't make the same mistake. First mistake the rich man made. Let me say something about the rich man first. Number one, he is not in torment because he's rich. There's nothing wrong with being rich. Secondly, he's not in torment because he is an evil, wicked, vile man. The Bible doesn't say that. He is not in torment because he oppresses the poor. He just ignored the poor. So none of those things are the reason he's there. So it has nothing to do with being rich necessarily at all. It has to do with the fact that he made three mistakes. The first mistake he made was this. He prepared everything for the body and nothing for the soul. He prepared everything for the body and nothing for the soul. All of his interest is in himself. He lived sumptuously. He lived flamboyantly. He lived materialistically. He lived for pleasure every day. That was his lifestyle. He prepared only for the body and nothing for the soul. But you look around, and is that not characteristic of our society? For example, we think in terms of that. That statistics say that over half of Americans are overweight. We are very interested in what we eat. We are very interested in our diet, for example, of what we eat and what we should not eat. Lots of emphasis on that. How much we weigh. In fact, you can ask most anybody, do you like how much you weigh? I don't know if anybody's ever told me I love how much I weigh. Because most people want to take off an inch or two, a pound or two, or whatever it might be. And so we are very interested and conscious in our diet, in our weight. We are very interested and conscious, for example, about exercise, how very important it is to exercise. All these things are good. We are very interested, for example, in how we look. And there are billions of dollars every year spent on cosmetics, painting up the barn, as we say, and doing our best to look our best. Anything wrong with that? Nothing wrong with that. All the things we do to dress up the body to make it look as good as we possibly can. And then, of course, people go to spas. And they get folks to work on their body to trim them down or fatten them up a little bit or reshape them or whatever they may be doing. We spend billions of dollars on, if we don't like the way we look, we reshape something. In other words, just whatever we can, the body is almost like God. This is what dictates and controls our thinking. And so now we've come to the place that we are working diligently on prolonging life. And so there's so much new information out there about how to prolong life. Now, nobody's necessarily thinking about the soul and the spirit, because you can, listen, that's going to go on forever. What are we thinking about? We think about prolonging this body. That is, we want to live longer. We want to function better. Billions and billions of dollars spent on health every year. And what happens? An interesting thing is we're about the sickest nation on earth. And yet it's this somehow this God body of ours. Now, does that mean the body's not important? No. In fact, it's so important that God said it's the temple of the Holy Spirit. So what we eat and what we weigh and our exercise and desiring to have a good quality of life, all of those things are absolutely legitimate. That's not the issue. The issue is you can't, listen, make all your preparation for the body and nothing for the soul. You can go through the grocery stores and watch the look at the magazines, and they've got all kinds of diet fads. They come and they go. They come and they go. And people are reading all kind of books about health. And you know what? They read books about the body, but little about the soul. Here's the book about the soul right here. And so people spend a lot of time reading about the body, but nothing about the soul. Biggest mistake, one of the biggest mistakes he made, first mistake is he made all of his preparation for the body, nothing for the soul. Let me ask you a question. When you think about how much you read in a given week, your newspaper, the magazines, or whatever you read, books, or whatever it might be, how much are you reading that's edifying your soul? Are you feeding your soul? Are you feeding your body to the expense of your soul? Are you really deep down inside sort of anemic? In other words, are you feeding your soul as well as your body? And you see, people are willing to reshape their body but not let God reshape their soul. It's all about how we look and how we feel in these physical bodies. He made all of his preparation for the body, none for the soul. So what's his first mistake? He did what? He prepared everything for his and nothing for his soul. Now, that's not very good. Let's get this together. He prepared everything for his body and nothing for his soul. Say that one more time. He prepared everything for his body and nothing for his soul. The second mistake he made, he prepared everything for himself and nothing for others. You see, it wasn't that he was necessarily an evil, wicked, vile man. He just absolutely was consumed with himself. He could ride through his gates, and there had been laid Lazarus, and he just ignored him. Nothing for others, everything for himself. Now, let's think about it. So much of the society in which you and I live, how many of us really and truly know our neighbors? I know people who live two doors down from us or behind us or in front of us. We've become an isolated people. We don't want anybody interfering with us. We don't want to interfere with anybody else. We no longer seem to care about other people. We don't seem to care about their hurts, their pains, their needs, what they're going through. We're quick to criticize, but very slow to care. Quick to draw conclusions, but very, very slow in trying to understand where people are and what they're going through in life. Jesus said in the Old Testament, in the book of Proverbs, for example, the Bible says that, listen, when you and I give to the poor, we're making a spiritual investment. That is, God cares for people who are in need. He cares for people who are hurting physically, materially, spiritually, emotionally. God cares for people no matter what their hurt, what their pain, what their need is. God cares. And he says we're to cast our cares upon him. But he also says that we're to bear one another's burdens. And sometimes that burden is a burden of material or physical pain that they're going through. They need encouragement and help. This man was too busy. Too busy with his own life. You think about how busy all of us are. Any one of us could live our lives 12, 14, 16 hours a day, totally consumed with what concerns me, what I need, what I want, what brings me pleasure, what brings me happiness, what will help me in the future, what will secure me. We could all spend our entire life on ourselves and give nothing, no thought whatsoever to anybody else's needs, no matter what, and stay busy the rest of our life. The only problem that is, it doesn't fit who you and I are. We're sons and daughters of the living God, and we're to encourage each other, bear up each other's burdens, help each other. Whatever it takes, we're to be loving, caring, sensitive people. Second mistake he made was he prepared everything for himself and nothing for others. What was the second mistake he made? He prepared
3: everything for himself and nothing for others.
0: What was the first mistake he made? He prepared
3: everything for himself.
0: And the second mistake he made was he prepared everything himself and nothing for others. Now, preparing everything for himself and nothing for others, that was bad. Preparing everything for the body and nothing for the soul was tragic. The third mistake he made was this. He prepared everything for this life and nothing for the life to come. That was indeed tragic. He prepared everything for this life and nothing for the life to come. You see, here's the problem. Now, listen carefully, because sometimes people who are poor say, those are rich folks. People who are rich say, those poor folks. Now, watch this. A person can be blinded by their wealth, so blinded by their own material wealth, that they have little or no interest in other people or in the future, because their life is consumed with themselves. Equally as tragic, a person who is in poverty can be just as consumed with themselves as a person who is rich. It has nothing to do with material possessions. It is the attitude. A person who is poverty-stricken can be very critical of those who have something. Their whole life is consumed in trying to get ahead, trying to eke out a living. In other words, either person can be totally consumed in their circumstance. So it has nothing to do with whether you have money or not. The issue is, where is the interest of your life? Preparing everything for this life and nothing for the life to come. Now, let's think about the consequences of this mistake. These mistakes he made. He was not in torment because he was rich. He was evil. Wasn't that? He was in torment because he made no preparation for that which is beyond this life. That's the soul, the spirit. Because he made no preparation for the life hereafter, but only for this life, as if this life were it. When the Bible says it is appointed unto man once to die, and after this the judgment. Not maybe a judgment, it is appointed by whom? By God, once for every person to die, and after this the judgment. Now, let's consider the seriousness of being spiritually short-sighted and living only for this life and not the life to come. Preparing only for the body and not for the soul. Those two primarily. So let's think about it for a moment. Here's a man, and I want you to look at this scripture, if you will, because I want us to go through these scriptures, and I want us to understand how serious this is on the basis of what Jesus said. I want you to jot down some things so that when somebody says, well, what would life after death be if you died without Christ? We don't even have to guess what that'll be. In other words, there are a lot of things about heaven we don't know about, a lot of things about hell we don't know about. I want us to distinguish here in just a moment about Hades, torment, and paradise. But it's very clear, and this is one of those kind of messages that people don't like to hear, and I understand that. If I didn't believe in the Lord Jesus Christ, I wouldn't be very interested in hearing this. But if I had any wisdom at all, I at least would stop to say, well, I'm going to hear the other side. I'm at least honest enough and willing enough to listen to see what this is about. Because we're talking about something that every single one of us is going to face. We're all going to die. And we're all going to spend eternity in one of two places. There are only two. One of two places we're going to spend eternity. And what I want you to see is I want you to see the consequences of living your life and making no preparation for your soul, but only for your body. I want you to see the consequences of only preparing for this life and no preparation for the life to come. It is very serious. It is tragic to live that kind of life. Now, I want you to notice two or three things. We're going right down these verses here, but I want you to begin, if you will, in verse 23, because I want to explain something. In Hades, he lifted up his eyes, being in torment, and he saw Abraham far away and Lazarus in his bosom. Now, where is all of that? So listen carefully. Hades is the Greek word for the place of the departed dead. Sheol in the Old Testament is the Hebrew word for the place of the departed dead. Hades, according to the scripture, was the place that the lost and the saved went. Now watch this carefully, because it was divided into two compartments. That's what he's saying here. In Hades, he lifted up his eyes, being in torment. There is torment for those who die without Christ. There is Abraham's bosom to the Jew, or paradise to us. And we think in terms of paradise. And what he's simply saying is both of these men died. One of them went to torment, and the other went to Abraham's bosom. Now, what was Abraham's bosom? Abraham's bosom was paradise. That is, for a Jew to be in the presence of Abraham, the father of the nation. Remembering now, we're talking about people who don't know anything about Jesus at that time, and the way they were saved was by faith in God on the basis of their faith in him and the offer of sacrifices, which symbolized, listen, the shedding of blood, which atoned for their sin. And you and I know that Jesus, when he died on the cross, he was the ultimate, last, final sacrifice. That's why the veil in the temple was rent in two. And when he died, God the Father placed on him all the sin of all mankind so that he is the substitute, not for one, but for everyone. And those who accept him as their personal Savior are saved. So we're talking about those days before Jesus Christ was crucified. And so here's what he said. He said, the rich man went to torment. The poor man went to Abraham's bosom or paradise. Now, so the question comes oftentimes, what happened to Jesus when he died on the cross? And so this is a very logical, reasonable, and certainly the belief of many people, and I don't think you can argue against it really, that when Jesus died, what he did is he went to Hades, that is Abraham's bosom, or paradise. And he, having given his life and the final sacrifice was finished, he says it is finished, atonement was paid for, he descended into Hades, that is not torment, that is paradise, that is Abraham's bosom as the Jew would call it, and took them home into the presence of God, so that today paradise is in the presence of God. And what Paul says in 2 Corinthians, absent from the body, present with the Lord. And so if we die today in Christ Jesus, we're going immediately in the presence of the Lord. People die there without Christ, where do they go? To torment. Because the final hell, people do not go to the final hell until after the great white throne judgment, when they are judged for the deeds of their life, and then they suffer for eternity according to the deeds of their life. So that does not mean that everybody's going to suffer the same. So when the Bible speaks of Hades, it's evident from this passage we're talking about paradise, Abraham's bosom here, and torment over here. Now, with that in mind, you ask yourself the question, where are people who have passed on before without God in their life? They're in torment. We don't like to think about that, especially when we look at this passage of Scripture. Now, what makes these three mistakes so serious, extremely eternally serious, is what happened to this man when he died. So what I want you to do is I want us to go down these scriptures and I want you to see, listen to this now, this is not my opinion. This is what Jesus said, who is the Son of God, who is the judge of all mankind, who is the Alpha and Omega, who is existing before the world was ever created, who is one with the Father. He says, if you've seen me, you've seen the Father. Here is the one before whom all of us will stand at the judgment of rewards and give an account for our life. Here's what he said. Watch this. He says, and in Hades he lifted up his eyes, being in torment, and he saw Abraham afar off and Lazarus in his bosom. Now, what I want you to see is I want you to see what reality is for the person who dies, who's ignored God in their life. And the first thing I want you to notice is this, that when a person dies, they go to a specific place. They're not floating around out yonder somewhere in the ethereal nowhere. Jesus said, for example, I go to prepare a place for you, and if I go to prepare a place for you, I will come again to receive you to myself. Where I am, there you may be also. Jesus said here, and in torment he was suffering. So when a person dies without Christ, they go to a specific place. It's very evident here. Secondly, that when a person dies, immediately they know their fate. Somebody says, well, now, what about that passage in 1 Thessalonians when the Apostle Paul said, those who sleep in Jesus? And there are people who believe that when you die, they put you in the grave and you just sleep there, so to speak, until Jesus comes. Well, first of all, there's not a single verse in the Bible to teach that. That's what they call soul sleep. Why did Paul use the term sleep? For this reason, because death in those days was so full of uncertainty and so full of fear that Paul said, for a child of God to die is like going to sleep, and you wake up in the presence of God. Listen, absent from the body, present with the Lord. Not absent from the body, sleep in the grave, one of these days, present with God. Absent from the body, present with the Lord. So when he's speaking of sleep, he's not speaking of soul sleep. He's speaking of the attitude of the believer about death. For example, last night, you may have been lying in the bed thinking of praying or talking or whatever, and you went, all of a sudden you were unconscious. You don't remember that. You were just unconscious. The next thing, you were conscious. It was, if you slept all night and you had a good night's sleep, you woke up and the light awakened you and you were what? A new day. When the believer dies, absent from the body, present with the Lord. When a person passes away, what happens? In that moment, they go to the presence of God. What did he say? He says, the poor man died and the angels came and escorted him into the presence of God. What a fantastic escort. Amen. Escort will escort us in the presence of God. And so we know that when a lost person dies, first of all, they go into a specific place and they're going to know immediately what their fate is. Not going to be sleeping around in a grave somewhere for about 2,000 or 3,000 years. The third thing is this, and that is, listen to this. Listen to what he said. He lifted up his eyes, being in torment, and he saw Abraham far off and Lazarus in his bosom. Pain, listen, being in torment, pain and suffering are a part of the eternal existence of people who die without Christ. Listen to what happens here. He cried out and said, Father Abraham, have mercy on me and send Lazarus so that he may dip the tip of his finger in water and cool off my tongue, for I am in agony in this flame. Let's talk about the flame for a moment. Is that some physical flame like you and I see in a fireplace? No. More than likely, he's talking about emotional pain. And Jesus is describing it as it were flames. That is, the pain and the suffering. When he said, dip the tip of his finger, listen, tip of his finger in water and put it on my tongue. Well, we know that one drop of water isn't going to do much to flames. And so what he's using is a term here to help us understand that his pain was so intense, it appeared that one drop of water might help. That should send us a message. When a person dies without Christ, they are going to suffer pain and agony beyond our understanding. Now let's keep reading. Listen to what he says. He says, for example, he cried out and said, Father Abraham, have mercy on me. Send Lazarus so that he may dip the tip of his finger in water and cool off my tongue. I'm in agony in this flame. But Abraham said, child, remember that during your life you received good things and likewise Lazarus bad things, but now he's being comforted. You're in agony. You mark this down. God doesn't answer the prayers of those in torment. He doesn't answer the prayers of those in torment. Crying out for mercy, God have mercy upon me, having gone to torment, does not change that state. God doesn't answer prayers of those who have passed on and gone to torment. Notice something else. Listen to what he says. He cried out and said, Father Abraham, have mercy on me and send Lazarus so that he may dip the tip of his finger in water and cool off my tongue. I'm in agony in this flame. Why? Go back one verse. In Hades, he lifted up his eyes, being in torment, and he saw Abraham far away in Lazarus' bosom. Now, does that mean that people in torment can see people in paradise? Well, according to that text, you could say yes. Does that mean that he physically saw him? Or does that mean that he mentally knew absolutely and could perceive in his mind? I don't think you can draw a very hard line. But one thing for certain, people in torment know something about what's going on in paradise. It's a whole different life. He says he looked and he saw Abraham far off and Lazarus in his bosom, that is, in his presence. He cried out and said, Father Abraham, have mercy on me. Send Lazarus so that he may dip the tip of his finger in water and cool off my tongue. I'm in agony in this flame. And he said, remember, what does it say to us? That in torment, people remember what happened in their life. That in torment, people have remembrance of things that were going on in their life when they lived. This is what he said. He said, remember. He said, remember, you had your good things in life, Lazarus bad things. Now he's being comforted here, and you're in agony. A person, probably one of the worst things about torment will be memory. If I'd have listened to that message, if I'd have listened to that testimony, if I'd have must be something that ricochets all over torment. If I'd have just listened, if I'd have just done that, if I'd have just gone to church, if I'd have trusted Jesus, if I'd have, and every single if I'd have is too late. I'm not being critical. My friends, you may be lost. You may not believe in Jesus. Am I criticizing you? No. You know what I'm trying to help you understand? That the Son of God, who loves you enough to go to the cross and die and give his life as a substitute for your sins and mine and the sins of the whole world, loves you enough to save you. And I'm saying, friend, don't live your life, listen, making all your preparation for the body and nothing for the soul. Don't live your life making only preparation for this life when there's a life to come. And it's very evident here what's going on. What makes it even worse? Listen to this. Verse 26, and besides all this, between us and you there is a great chasm, a great gulf fixed, that is fixed by God. So that those who wish to come over from here to you will not be able, and that none will be able to cross over from there to us. Now this says two things. First of all, God says he's fixed it. God has fixed this great chasm so there's no passing from torment to paradise, and certainly not from paradise to torment. There's no going from torment to heaven today, no heaven to torment. Listen to this. That gulf is bridgeless. It is bridgeless. There's not anyone who can bridge that gap, which says those who would say that you go to a place of torment until you have stayed there long enough, and then when you have paid for your sins, you will finally get out. Listen very carefully. That is totally, absolutely unscriptural. There's not a single verse in the Bible that indicates that. It's a bridgeless gap. There is no going from torment to glory. And the idea, listen to this, the idea that you could go somewhere and suffer long enough till you paid for your sins would say two things. First of all, it would say that the sacrificial, substitutionary, vicarious, atoning death of Jesus Christ at Calvary was inadequate, insufficient, and he failed and it didn't work. That's what it would say. If I have to die and pay for my sins somewhere a long period of time till I finally get out, it says that the Christ in whom I placed my trust, who died for my sins as God's ultimate atoning, listen, sent Lamb of God, sacrificial Lamb to pay for my sins, it didn't work. It would make God a liar, it would make Jesus a liar, and the Bible untrue. You cannot believe that and believe the Word of God. It is an absolutely bridgeless gap, which means there is no mixing of the saints and the sinner, which means that you are eternally secure or you are eternally lost. You can't be partially lost and finally secure. There's not a single verse in the Bible that implies it or indicates such a thing. It is a bridgeless chasm. When you die, you're fixed where you go. Nobody likes to hear that. Nobody wants to hear that. Especially if I have a loved one that I think or thought or somehow believed that they were not saved. The last thing under God's name I don't want to believe that. But the issue is that what Jesus said? I'm just reading exactly what he says. Which means it ought to be a very sobering, thought-provoking idea that you and I would consider seriously when we think about people we know who are unsaved. We think about our loved ones we live with, people we work around who are unsaved. This is a torment that Jesus described. It's a bridgeless gap. Not only that, I want you to notice what he says. He says they can't mix because they can't go from one to the other. But it also says something else. Look at this. When he says there's no crossing over from here to you, he said, the rich man said, then I beg you, speaking to Father Abraham, I beg you, Abraham, that you send into my father's house. Send Lazarus to my father's house. For I have five brothers, in order that he may warn them so that they will not come to this place of torment. What does it say to us? that people in torment can have a genuine concern for people that they know who are still alive or they think who are still alive, that they not come there. Let me ask you a question. What would make hell worse any more than to meet somebody you love there? He said, please send him so that my brothers won't come. He knew the kind of lifestyle his brothers were living. He knew that's exactly where they were headed because they were probably just like him. Please send him. He said, please send him. Please send him and warn them so that they'll not come to this place of torment. So a person can be concerned about their loved ones in torment. But notice what happens here. This is a very sobering thought. And I tell you, when I read this and saw it for the first time this way, I had to get on my knees and ask God, please, please, please don't ever let me preach anything but the truth. And secondly, never let me compromise one single word of God, and never let me stop preaching until the day I die. Listen to this. When he said, I have five brothers, please send them. You know what God's response was? They have Moses and the prophets. They have Moses and the prophets. Let them hear them. You know what he was saying? They have the law of Moses. And they have the prophets down through the ages. And the prophets in his day who were speaking the truth of the gospel. You know what that says? Listen to what he said. He said, no, Father Abraham. But if someone goes to them from the dead, they'll repent. Listen to this. But he said, if they do not listen to Moses and the prophets, they will not be persuaded even if someone rises from the dead. Here is what he's saying, a very sobering thought. God's method of bringing people to a saving knowledge of himself is through the proclamation of the gospel of Jesus Christ. Whether it is the written word, whether it is the spoken word, whatever it is the proclamation of the gospel of Jesus Christ. Here's what that says. It says that every single Sunday, every single message, your testimony, your witness, every time you have an opportunity, very important in the eyes of God, because God is saying, listen, it's not miracles and wonders. This is not God's way. Does God perform miracles? Yes, he does. Does he perform wonders? Yes, he does. It's a wonder that any of us are saved. That's one wonder. Is he in the habit of performing miracles? He does perform miracles here and there. You see, this is the thing people forget. Why did Jesus, what was his ultimate motivation for signs and miracles in his day, which he said to those? He said, y'all always looking for a sign. His purpose, listen, was not simply to heal people, though he had compassion upon people. His primary purpose for his miracles was to give his identification. He was the Son of God. He was God walking in the flesh. In other words, that was his purpose for doing so, not because somebody wanted to get healed here and healed. He didn't heal everybody. Jesus didn't heal everybody. In his compassion and love, he healed multitudes. That was not his ultimate objective. His ultimate objective was that they may understand he's the Son of the living God. So somebody says, well, you know what? If I saw somebody rise from the dead, I'd believe in him. Not necessarily. For example, Jesus raised Lazarus from the dead. They knew this man was dead. He'd been dead 4 days. Jesus raised him from the dead. What was people's response? Kill him. Secondly, and kill Lazarus. That is the response of fallen humanity, depraved mankind. There'll always be an excuse, always be some human explanation. And so God's method of bringing the world to Christ is not through miracles and wonders. God's method of getting the truth to mankind is not signs and wonders, but the proclamation of the gospel. Here's what he says. He said, listen, even though people rise from the dead, that's not the issue. Human fallen nature will always have a human explanation for even the most miraculous things that God does. For example, dividing of the Red Sea, theologians say, well, I'll tell you what happened. Jesus' death on the cross and resurrection, well, he went to sleep. There's always some devilish, human, depraved solution to God's great miracles. You know what he says? My method is the proclamation of the gospel. What keeps people out of torment? Proclamation of the gospel. What gets people into glory? Believing in the Lord Jesus Christ as their personal Savior as a result of hearing the proclamation of the gospel. Now let me ask you a question. Would you not agree that this man made three horrible mistakes? Everything for the body, nothing for the soul. Everything for himself, nothing for others. Everything for this life, and nothing for the life to come. My friend, listen. I don't know what you believe. I don't know where you're coming from, but this much I know. One of these days, you and I will stand before the living God. We will be judged by the truth of this book. This is a loving, wonderful God who desires to have a personal relationship with every single one of us. But if you refuse him and deny him, and if you turn your back upon him and you say no to him, I have just described what you can expect, because these are the words not of a preacher. These are the words of the living God. Now somebody say, well, all right now, but what about all those people who have never heard? What's God going to do with them? Listen carefully. He is a God of justice. He is a God of love. He is a God who is absolutely pure and perfect. My answer to that is, God will do the absolutely, perfectly right thing for every single individual, not nations, every single individual when they stand before him. It is not my responsibility to rain judgment upon someone else. It is your responsibility and mine, first of all, to believe the truth of the gospel, because we have the privilege of doing so. And secondly, it is our responsibility to see to it that we get the truth of the gospel to as many people as possible, as quickly as possible, as simply as possible, as irresistibly as possible, in the power of the Holy Spirit, so that God might be glorified. That is the work of the church. And that's why we give time, energy, and finances, everything possible, so that you may hear the truth, you may respond to the truth, and your life be changed and be transformed. And when you come to the point in life where you know that death is approaching quickly, you can face it not with fear, but in faith. Not in consternation about what's going to happen, but in absolute confidence that your Savior, who died 2,000 years ago on the cross, paid your sin debt in full. And the day you trusted him as your personal Savior, he fixed forever your eternal destiny, which will be heaven with him and all the saints. You say, well, how do I handle that? What do I do? Listen carefully. Here's what you do. You say to him, Father, I've sinned against you. I'm asking you to forgive me of my sins, Father. I'm placing my trust in Jesus, and I mean by that I do believe that he died on the cross and paid my sin debt in full. And when he did, and I'm willing to receive him, that you're willing to receive me. So I trust you, Lord Jesus, as my personal Savior today. The moment you do that, sins are forgiven. Name is written in the Lamb's Book of Life. Your eternal destiny is fixed by God because you responded to his Son who loved you enough to give his life for you. Tragedy of tragedies that you would live your life and ignore God. Blessing of blessings that you would live your life for Jesus Christ. Father, how grateful we are. Thank you for all those wonderful passages that tell us how loving and kind and gracious and merciful you are. I pray that you'll sink this message so deep it can never be forgotten. So strongly that it'll bring about change. And Father, I pray the Holy Spirit will bring about the salvation of multitudes of people. In Jesus' name, amen.
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0: What are the most important words you ever heard from your father? Did you ever hear your father say, "I love you"? What was your feeling the first time you ever heard your dad say,

Father ever say, I love you? How did you feel when you heard that your father had died and you realized you would never, never hear him say, I love you? Do you think that the absence of your father's love has had any effect on your relationships in life, your relationship to your husband, your wife, your children, or your friends? Or do you think somehow that all that you just sort of grew out of that, and so that's not a problem? Well, my friend, you don't grow out of a relationship that's so disconnected and so empty and so fragile and so fragmented as growing up without a father's love. And what I want to talk about in this message is simply this: making a good connection. And I want you to turn, if you will, in the Old Testament to 2 Samuel chapter 14. 2 Samuel chapter 14. And I want to tell you what's happening before we read this passage. 2 Samuel chapter 14. David's daughter Tamar is seduced by her brother Amnon. She rejected him and rejected him until finally he raped her. And so when David heard about it, the only thing the Bible says is that he was angry. That would tell us something of how disconnected he was to his children. Her brother, Absalom, said, don't say a word. 2 years later, he kills Amnon. And then he flees because of his fear of his father. And this scripture begins in this 28th verse of this 14th chapter with that in mind. Now, Absalom lived 2 full years in Jerusalem and did not see the king's face, that is, King David. Then Absalom sent for Joab to send him to the king, but he would not come to him. So he sent again a second time, but he would not come. Therefore, he said to his servants, in order to get his attention, see Joab's field is next to mine, and he has barley there. Go and set it on fire. So Absalom's servant set the field on fire. Then Joab arose and came to Absalom at his house and said to him, why have your servants set my field on fire? Absalom answered Joab, behold, I sent for you, saying, come here that I may send you to the king to say, why have I come from Geshur? It would be better for me to still be there. Now, therefore, let me see the king's face, and if there is iniquity in me, let him put me to death. So when Joab came to the king and told him, he called for Absalom. Thus he came to the king and prostrated himself on his face to the ground before the king, and the king kissed Absalom. Now, what I want you to see is this. Because Absalom had killed his own brother and he fled, his father would not see him for 2 years after he brought him back to Jerusalem. There was something in Absalom that so desired to see his father, such a deep yearning desire to see his father, he said, Joab, take me to him, even if it means that he will kill me on the spot, I want to see him. If you examine David's life, his whole family was totally disconnected. And so in the light of that, as a background, I want us to think in terms of this whole issue of making a good connection between the father and his children. It's very evident, not only in life, but as those who have studied all kinds of relationships between children, parents, and father, and so forth, and God, very evident that there is a fundamental need in the life of every child which God has placed there for that child to have a strong emotional relationship. So when we talk about being connected, we're talking about a strong emotional connection with our fathers. When a child has a strong emotional connection with their father, it is easier for them to trust God, easier for them to believe in God, easier for them to respect God. When a child does not have that relationship, there's a sense of distance. There's a sense of confusion about who God is and what he's like, and it's extremely difficult for a child to genuinely love God when they have no real, true, strong relationship with their father. Very important that every child have a strong emotional relationship with their father. Now, it's interesting when you begin to see the results of these things in a person's life, in a child's life, when you look at a father, because a child's reaction to their father is going to reveal their attitude toward God, because that's their image of God.

0: So, for example, let me give you some examples. Let's say that here's a father who is moody, that he's unpredictable, that he is not supportive. And so what is the message to a child? The message to the child is this, that God is not really in relationship, that he can't really count on God to do anything because his image of God is his father, and look at his dad. For example, here's a father who is extremely critical, judgmental, harsh, and oftentimes crude. And so what does the son or the daughter see about God? In other words, how does this mirror God? Well, God is a hard taskmaster, and he's just waiting for you to do something wrong. And besides that, you'll never be able to please him. Let's say that here's a father who is very shaming and demanding. Shame on you. Grow up. When are you going to grow up? Can't believe that you would embarrass your father or your mother like that. And so what happens? When there's shaming and when there is these demands, the child looks upon God as the kind of God whom you will never be able to please. You'll never know if you've lived up to it or not. And so there's this hopeless, helpless feeling in their relationship to God. They will struggle very, very deeply in their Christian life because their image of God is that he is extremely demanding and that he demands absolute perfection. And besides that, if you make a mistake, God shames you. Bad enough to be shamed by your father, but to have God to shame you. Then there's the father, for example, who is so passive in the family that times come for decisions and he's just sort of passive and laid back. What does that say to the child? I can't count on God to get in on my affairs in life. I can't really expect God to show any real interest in me because that's the message his father sent. Then here's the father who's a real macho. I mean, he's tough. He doesn't cry about anything. I mean, shape up, son. At the age of 8, act like a man. What's this crybaby business? Everybody hurt. That's not enough to cry over. And so what is the message he sends? The message he sends is you don't cry. The message is you don't feel pain. The message is you stuff it. The message is you cram it. The message is that God is not interested in my pain. God is not interested in my hurts. God isn't interested in my cares. God is this demanding one who lacks compassion and who has no simple desires for my childhood and what I'm going through in life. What a terrible picture of God. And yet, my friend, that is exactly the picture many children have of God. Now, we wonder why children act the way they act. If a child grows up in that kind of a family, if any one of those five examples are true, or oftentimes if one's there, sometimes there's more than one, sometimes all of them. What kind of a chance, what kind of an opportunity does a child have to grow up in that kind of family when they can't express their hurts and pains, when they're expected to do more than they know to do, and besides that, they live in fear that they're going to do something wrong and be scolded by their father, that he's passive, that he's not involved in their life, he doesn't seem to really care about what's going on in their life. What kind of a chance does a kid have? So I want to say this to you. Before you and I begin to criticize and pass judgment on children or teenagers for the kind of lifestyle they're living, though it may be absolutely wrong, I'm not defending that. They get off in drugs, they get in alcohol, they dress seductively, they get into sex, they get into all of these things. And we are quick, very quick to judge them and say, these rebellious teenagers, maybe you need to stop and ask yourself the question, what is the root cause? Have they been so disconnected from their father? Have they been so empty, no relationship, no feeling, nothing that connect them? Are they not acting out what normal, natural child would act when the father, who is the key figure in that child's life, when he is acting in a way that sends these messages that makes that child feel worthless? And besides that, when you start talking to that child about God, who's interested in a God who doesn't care, who is not compassionate, who scolds, who shames, who berates, who destroys your sense of self-image and self-worth? Don't give me a God like that. Is there any wonder that we're growing up a whole generation of children who are not interested in church because that represents God's house? Not interested in the Bible because that represents God's book. Not interested in preachers because they talk about God. Not interested in the Christian faith because, after all, that is the faith of God. And so we're quick to criticize. We want to judge them. Am I condoning their sin? No, indeed. But we have to stop and ask the question, what's the root cause? Now, if you'll always ask this, when somebody says something about you that's detrimental or accuses you or gossips about you, you don't retaliate. What you ask is this, what's going on inside of them that would cause a person to act like that? What's going on inside of a person that would cause them to accuse or to gossip about you or hurt you in some way? You see, we have to ask ourselves the question, what's going on in the lives of these children? Well, what I'd like to do is to show you why these things are going on, and then what the ultimate consequences are in the life of our children. Now, let me say this about moms. This message is not just the fathers, because let me just say this. You moms, some of you live in a household where your husband's character fits everything I just said. And so your attitude may be, well, it's hopeless. It's helpless. I mean, just forget it. Just give up. No, you can't give up. You can't afford to give up. Because what you are before your children and what you do as a godly mother is, listen, is super, super important. If you have a husband who doesn't even know why he's acting the way he's acting, I'm not being critical of him. I'm going to show you in a few moments why I'm not being critical. And so you may want to judge him. You may want to tell your children, you know what, we got to get out of here. This is terrible. You need to ask yourself the question, what's motivating him? What happened to this man in his early years that's made him this way? Was he so disconnected with his father that now he is thrusting upon his own children these attitudes and these habits and this behavior that is the result of his disconnection with his father? He didn't have that kind of foundation. He didn't have that kind of relationship. So what is he doing? He's passing on the only thing he knows. That's all he knows. That's what he's been taught. That's his image of God that he has. So he brings it into his family, passes it on to his son. That's why it is so very, very important that what we do in the lives of our children. Listen, it isn't only going to be in their life. It's going to be in the life of their children and their children, generation after generation, unless it's stopped. And it can be stopped when God intervenes and begins to reveal to a person what's going on in their life. So let's think about why this disconnection takes place. Why this emptiness? Why this lack of real emotional relationship between father and sons and daughters? Well, first of all, I think you could say it is one of the reasons of this disconnection is the absence of the father. Let's say, for example, the father dies and the child is very, very young. So there is no image of God in that child's life. And so that child grows up and something's missing in their life. Now, if you ask that child about their father, he says, my father died when I was a child. Stuff it. Forget it. And so something happens. Now, let me say two reasons I want to say that. First of all, I know it's true because it is a principle. And secondly, I know it's true because that's what happened to me. My father died when I was about 9 months of age. And so I grew up the first 9 years of my life with no father. And then when my mother married a second time, that stepfather was certainly not the kind of stepfather I needed. And so these things were certainly a part of my life. And I can tell you, somebody says, well, does it make a difference in your life? Oh, yes, it does. Because you get wounded. There are wounds that we suffer that go with us a very, very long time in life. And so when a father is gone early, something's missing in that child's life. Sometimes it's because the father just walks away. He doesn't want the responsibility of being a dad. So he walks away. And what is the child's message? I'm not important. I'm not worth anything. Because if I was worth anything and I was important, my father wouldn't have walked away and left us in the family. Sometimes he's gone because of his emphasis in his job, for example, or his other interest in life. And so what happens is he comes home on the weekend and the kids come in, hi, Dad. Well, I'm too busy. I got a little homework to do. Or he's watching the ball game all day on Sunday. And while he may be there physically, he's not really there. There's a big void there. Void in the home, void in their hearts, and a great gap in the connection. Sometimes the reason is the father's not there. So let me say, Mom, when that's true, you have a special job because you can be there. And I can tell you, you can make a difference. You don't have to give up. You don't say, well, you know, my kids are probably going to end up being so-and-so because they don't have a father. Let me tell you something. My mom filled the gap when I did not have a father. And when I had a stepfather who certainly did not feel it in any kind of a godly fashion, my mother was there to love me, support me, encourage me, pray every night beside the bed with me. Every night I was home, my mother knelt by the bed with me and called my name before God. Could I ever forget that? No. Could I ever forget ricocheting in my mind and heart her saying to me, I love you. I can still hear that. I can still hear her talking to Heavenly Father and calling my name. What was absent and what I missed, she filled up. Could she fill it up completely? Absolutely not. Did it have an effect upon my life? Absolutely it did. Is it something that I got over quickly? Absolutely not. What I want to say to you is this. It makes a difference when the Father's there. It makes a difference when He is not there. And if for some reason God takes that father, then mom, it's not a matter of giving up or having a lot of questions of God, why did you do this and why did you do that? But step in to be the godly support that child needs. And you become the bridge. Listen, not totally adequate, but you become a tremendous bridge in your child's emotions to listen, to keep that from being a total disconnection. Because remember we said it's a fundamental truth that God desires that the father and the children have a strong emotional connection. So one of the reasons for this disconnection is that father's gone. Money isn't nearly as important as building that connection, Dad. A second thing I think that's evident here is this, and that is the father's failure to respond to a child's emotions. Let's say, for example, that your child comes in and maybe he's hurt himself and it's no big deal, but to him it's a big deal. I hurt my foot and, you know, he's just going on and on about hurting my foot. Sometimes you know what a child's looking for? They're just looking for some affection. They want some attention. It doesn't hurt nearly as bad as he said it did. But you know what? What he's looking for is to see if you care. What he's looking for is he wants some emotional connection. He wants you to express caring. He wants you to express love. Your son and daughter, they want to feel like that you feel what they feel and that they hurt with you. Dad, if your eyes are so dried up because your emotions are dried up, because you were taught as a child not to cry, and you were taught that when you're adult, men just don't cry. You can junk that in the garbage. You can throw that in the garbage because godly men will cry. Because godly men have emotions. And they know how to hurt. And they know how to hurt with other people. And they know how to vicariously suffer and hurt with other people. And so what that child is looking for is they're looking for any evidence that you care. Any evidence that you can hurt with them. Any evidence that there's enough something tender in you. And so for you not to cry, are you not to shed any tears? Are you not to show any pain vicariously with them? Or for you to show that it doesn't, oh, just straighten up, son. After all, that's nothing to that. What you're doing is you're sending them a terrible message. And what that message says is, he doesn't care. Disconnect. And what it does, it begins to drive the distance between a father and his son or his daughter. And the last thing you and I want is distance between our children. We lose our effectiveness when we have distance between them. Now, it may be something that they've done absolutely wrong. That's not even the issue. We'll come into that in a few moments. But one of the reasons for this disconnection is the father's lack of real emotion. I think there's a third thing that's here. It's terrible. And that is oftentimes that disconnection comes as a result of physical abuse. Here is a father who does not know how to discipline his children. So he loses it. And he, in anger, begins to discipline his child. And as a result, he harms the child. Sometimes that father, maybe it's because at his office somebody gave him a hard time or rebuked him publicly or whatever it might be. So he comes home, he's already angry. And so the mother says, well, so-and-so needs to be disciplined. And so what does he do? Not even thinking. He disciplines that child, punishes that child. What he's really doing is beating the boss. Do you think a child does not know when you are disciplining them because you love them, because you care, because you want to correct something, because you love them so much you don't want this habit or this in their life. And so out of genuine love for them, you're correcting them. You want to drive distance in the life of your child. You physically abuse them. It says, I'm not worth anything. It creates a fear that lasts. Listen, it is such a deep wound that it's driven deep down inside. and that child lives in fear. They live in fear of making a mistake, live in fear of displeasing their father, living in fear of doing the wrong thing. Because if they do and father finds out, they're going to be punished. And it may be the way it was before. So I want to say something about punishing. All physical abuse is bad. But if you really want to humiliate your children, if you really want to give them a sense of hurt and pain that will drive a wound so deeply, I don't know that they'll ever forget it, is what you do. And the reason I bring this up is because a friend of mine told me, oh, several years ago now, he worked for a very prominent person. And they were in his garden, and he was helping this man. This man happened to be a gardener. And so he was helping this man, and his 12-year-old son was there. And the father had told his son what to do and how to do it, and they were all right there together. His son didn't do it exactly right. The father hauls off and slaps his son in the face. Says, now when I tell you to do something, you do it right. He humiliated that boy. He said, you make mistakes. You don't count. You don't listen. If you're going to discipline your children, the last thing you want to do is to slap them in the face. You want to distance yourself? You want to put a wound in that child's heart that they may never get over? To slap them, and especially to slap them in front of someone else, whether it's your wife or whether it's their brothers or sisters or a stranger, to slap a child drives a deep, deep wedge between you and that child. There's a wound there that is not going to heal quickly. And my friend, there is no justification for slapping a child in their face. So you want to know what disengages? What brings about the kind of attitudes in children that they have? No emotional connection whatsoever. You physically abuse a child and they live in constant fear. But there's another reason, and that's sexual abuse. There is no abuse so painful, so long-lasting, so fragmenting, so tearing, so destructive as that of sexual abuse. It rips at the very heart and core of that child. It affects them spiritually, physically, and emotionally. They're going to carry that pain. They're going to carry that wound all of their life. Don't you forget it. They're going to carry that all of their life. And while God in His grace and goodness and love and mercy can bring about healing, it'll never be forgotten. And whether it is ever totally and completely healed or not, only a person who's been there could answer that question. But it is one of the most severe wounds. Imagine sexually abusing your own child. Your control over that child. To fragment their whole emotional being. And to so disorient them sexually. Will they ever be able to relate properly to a wife, to a husband, if it's a girl? And I think there are many, many people who have difficulties in their marriage, difficulties that are beyond our comprehension that oftentimes we don't understand. When deep down inside they have been so violated by their father, how can you expect them to function properly and adequately? And so oftentimes in our judgments of people, before you judge somebody, you need to stop and ask yourself the question, not to judge them, but I wonder why. If we had more praying and less judgment, if we had more genuine asking a question and genuine concern about people, we wouldn't be tearing people down and destroying them with our lips. We don't understand the kind of pain and hurt and suffering people go through in their marriages and in their lives and among their children. Why their children walk away, why they run away, why they rebel. Why a girl so damaged by her father, so distant from her father, will dress seductively just to get some man's attention, some boy's attention. They want to feel genuine affection. They want to feel being wanted. And yet, they find themselves being used, not being wanted. And oftentimes, rather than simply wanting a man, they hate men. Because their whole emotional being is just absolutely fragmented. We want to know what disjoints. We want to know what disconnects a child from their father. Certainly, sexual abuse would be one of those, and probably the most damaging one of all. I think, for example, a good example of what happens when there is this kind of attitude makes me want to go to the next one, which brings up shame and rage. You want to get disconnected, you treat your child with shame and rage. And certainly shame is a part of that sexual problem and abuse. But let's think about this whole idea of rage. For example, here's a father who rages against his son or his daughter and explodes in anger and simply says, well, you know, that's just the way I am. It may be the way you are, but it's certainly not the way God made you. Well, that's the way God made me. No, he didn't. Well, that's just the way I am. Don't brag about it. Well, I have a right to be the way I am, not to the destruction of your children. You don't. Shame and rage. What kind of effect does that have? It, as I said, it creates fear. It distances a child, totally distances a child from their father, because they never know what to expect next. And I can remember wondering what was going to happen next in my household. Living in that kind of a situation, there is never any peace. There is never any contentment. There's never any real joy, because you never know what's going to happen, who's going to explode, what's going to make them to explode, and how they're going to respond as a result of things that happen outside the home that they bring into the home because they're too cowardly oftentimes to express it somewhere else. Let me give you an example. If you go back to the 20th chapter of 1 Samuel, and let's look at this. It's 1 Samuel now, the 20th chapter. Let me give you a little idea of what's happening. Jonathan and David were the best of friends. And when David began with King Saul, he certainly respected him, loved him, because he played for him when he had these fits in his life. Well, King Saul got it in for David. And so David didn't show up twice for dinner. And so his father, Jonathan's father, King Saul, said, where's David? Why hasn't he shown up? And so beginning in verse 30, look what happens. Then Saul's anger burned against Jonathan. And he said to him, "You listen to this. This is rage. You son of a perverse, rebellious woman." Nothing to do. I mean, he's blaming this on his wife. I mean, what's this? "Do I not know that you're choosing the son of Jesse to your own shame and to the shame of your mother's nakedness?" Perverse means she was either wicked or very contrary to live with. "For as long as the son of Jesse lives on the earth, neither you nor your kingdom will be established. Therefore now, send and bring him to me, for he must surely die." But Jonathan answered Saul, his father, and said to him, "Why should he be put to death? What has he done?" Then Saul hurled his spear at him to strike him down. So Jonathan knew that his father decided to put David to death, and so he left in fierce anger. Here's a perfect example of rage. Here's a father talking to his son. And because his son doesn't please him, the javelin he meant to kill David with, he thrust to kill his own son. That is rage totally out of control. When a father walks in and explodes it all over his children, he is wounding those children. And especially when that father explodes and expresses his anger and rage upon their mother, I'm here to tell you, it wounds them in a way they never forget. We don't have the right to express rage and animosity and hatred and vengeance in such a way that it destroys something within our children, especially little children. And when you see little children growing up and they begin to tell you how their fathers treated them and how their fathers treated their mothers, it will break your heart. Now, when they grow up and they are difficult to deal with and we want to judge them and we want to castigate them and talk about how awful they are, you have to ask yourself the question, what kind of disconnection was there? What caused these children to grow up the way they've grown up? Had they been loved and nurtured and cared for, and interest had been shown in them, and someone had been compassionate with them, their father? Would they have grown up that way? No. And why do we have such a vast number of children growing up that way? Because we have such a vast number of fathers who are absent. Just walk away. Don't care. Thinking that it won't make any difference. I'm here to tell you, those wounds are so deep, and the anger you create is so deep in the heart of that child, they're going to express that anger and that rebellion in one way or the other. And what they're doing is they're crying out, somebody love me, somebody pay attention to me, somebody help me, somebody recognize me. Look, I'm here. It is totally disastrous in the life of a child. And you know, I've just mentioned to you several things, and there are lots of things we could say about that whole issue of what happens in a child's life and how that kind of abuse affects them, and that kind of shame, and that kind of hurt and pain. So let's look at just, well, let me just say this about the father, for example. A father also suffers. It doesn't make any difference if he's guilty of every one of those. You know what happens? He feels empty. He feels disconnected. He's not connected, the whole idea to the fact that's the way he was treated by his father. So he didn't have a good example. And so what does he do? He pours that on his children. He's just doing what comes natural to him. But is he hurting? Yes, he's hurting. I don't believe any father can mistreat his children without being wounded himself. And oftentimes because he's unwilling to face up to what's going on, he'll live his whole life and destroy his children. Those children come along and what do? They dump the same attitudes upon their children. They live their life, they dump it upon their children. And so it goes from father to child to grandchild to great-grandchild. And down through the generations, the same kind of mistakes are made. Does it make a difference? Yes. What we sow in the lives of our children, we're going to reap. And when we violate them and when we wound them deeply, we wound them deeply, we're being wounded at the same time. And it's interesting how we try to excuse that. For example, somebody will say, well, you know, I know my father loved me. I'm sure he did, but he just never told me. I'm sure he loved me, but he never told me. Well, maybe he didn't know how. And maybe he was so disconnected in his own life, he couldn't do it. So I want to talk about, for a few moments, a process. And I want you to remember this word. If you heard me say this word, process, say amen. Because what we're talking about is something that you don't get over today, tomorrow, or go into a counselor, and 2 weeks later, you're healed. Wounds that are emotional wounds, are deep wounds, hurtful, painful wounds, that people carry that pain with them for years and years, and some all of their life. Some people will live with this pain, and they'll die with it. And some people will live with the frustration, the anxiety, and anger down inside that they haven't directed. And so what happens is they say, well, you know, yes, I had a good father. I know he was a good father, because they don't want the guilt of saying, my father was a tyrant. Oftentimes they do, but sometimes they don't. So what does a father do? So I want to say, I want to make some suggestions about the process of being reconnected with your children. To get connected once again. So what is that process? Well, first of all, it begins with the idea, listen, that you acknowledge the fact that something's wrong. Very important that you and I acknowledge the fact that something's wrong. That there's a disconnection. Now, your wife may see it. She doesn't know why. And she may defend you, but the truth is you know there's a disconnection. You see, giving your children things does not connect you. It's the heart, it's emotion, it's feeling. They need to feel something. They want to feel you care. They want to feel your love. They want to feel your compassion. They want to feel your interest. Things won't do that. So first of all, you have to acknowledge the fact, I'm disconnected. Secondly, it would be a good idea if you would decide right now to avoid blaming anybody. Well, you could say, oh, this way my father treated me. Well, you know what? That may be the root cause, but that doesn't give me the right to keep on perpetrating and to keep on, listen, over and over and over making the same mistakes, because that's the way somebody did it to me. So secondly, we want to avoid blaming somebody. Thirdly, ask yourself the question, why do I feel disconnected from my son or my daughter? Why do I feel that way? Is there something that I have done or failed to do? Is it something that I have said back yonder that I didn't think was important, was very important to them? Did I one day wound them in some fashion? Are they carrying a pain and a wound that I have inflicted upon them that I'm not even aware of? So you need to ask yourself the question, what's causing this? What's causing this disconnection? Then ask yourself this question, when do I feel the most disconnected with my children? What's going on at that time when I feel the most disconnected? When I feel the pain of that disconnection the most? What's happening? What's happening to my son? What's happening to my daughter? What's happening to me at that time? What's happening in our family when we feel the most disconnected? Something's going on. Because there are times, I think, when that pain is stronger than others. And then you might ask yourself the question, do I really and truly love my kids emotionally? Do I love them intellectually? After all, you know, I brought you into this world, me and my, you're my wife and I. Do you love them emotionally? Let me ask you this, Dad. Can you walk up and hug your son, whether he's 3 or whether he's 33 or 43? Is there something in you that's choked you up, clammed you up, that you'd have to say, well, just being real honestly, I don't know that I even know how to love my son emotionally or my daughter emotionally. Do you know how? Then you might ask yourself this question, and that is, do my children feel empty? Do they feel incomplete? I see what they're doing in their business or in their life and their lifestyle. I wonder if they have these feelings of being incomplete. I wonder if they have these feelings of being disconnected and empty. Listen to me carefully. Child can grow up in your home and say a lot of good things, a lot of right things, but be very empty, very lonely on the inside, totally disconnected. Behave, yes, because they're afraid not to. But that doesn't mean because they behave that they feel connected. Ask yourself those questions. And then I want to make a few suggestions here. I want to talk about taking the initiative to reconnect. Those are some questions you need to ask. How do you take the initiative to reconnect? And let me say again, it is a process, not an event. It is not going to happen instantly. It just can't. That's not the way we're built. When you get hurt emotionally, you don't get healed overnight. When you get wounded, deeply wounded by somebody you genuinely love, it takes time. Sometimes it takes years for that wound, that disappointment, that hurt to begin to heal, because it strikes at the innermost being of a person. You say, well, I'm a Christian, ought to heal fast. No. You know what? The healing can begin, but just because you're a Christian, just because you love God, doesn't mean you're going to have instantaneous healing of a deep wound that's been there a very long time. So I just want to make a few suggestions here, because you'll have to apply these in your life. And I want to say to a lot of young people who are here this morning and children who are here, I want to urge you, it doesn't make any difference what your dad's done. It doesn't make any difference how he's treated you. I want to say to you as a son or a daughter, join in taking initiative in your relationship to your father. He may not know how. He may have been so ill-treated when he was growing up. He doesn't have the slightest notion of what's going on. So don't just relegate this to fathers, but young people need to understand this and also help you understand why your father acts the way he does. So let's think about this. What's the first step in taking initiative? Express verbally your love to your son or your daughter. Now, what do I mean by that? You just tell them, I just want you to know, son, I just love you. Your dad loves you. You know, there's a lot of difference, and I'm going to tell you in a moment a good example. A lot of difference when a child feels love. But you've got to start, Dad, by saying, I love you. Now, here's what that's going to feel like to some. You're going to say, well, now I want to say it. And you're going to make plans to say it. You're going to prepare to say it. And when people say to me they have some problem with a child, here's what I tell them to do. Take your son. Somebody asked me after the first service. He said, my daughter's going through the so-and-so and living with this guy and so forth and so on. I do. I said, here's what you do. You take your daughter to lunch. Take her to dinner. And carry on a good, loving father conversation. And let her know how much you love her, that you care for her. Loving is always the right thing. Now, the first time you get the courage to say it, you may say, I just want you. And you know what? It may not come out. You know why? Because you have jammed it and stuffed it for so long, you don't even know how to say it. Understand that. And God understands that. That's okay. You know what? You'll make it. You just ask God, Lord, just help me to say it. You know what you may do? You may take your son to lunch or something and say, son's got something. I got something to say to you. And you may beat around the bush for 15 minutes. Just blurt it out. Son, I just love you. You say, well, he's going to think I'm crazy. So what? Your goal is to express love. Your goal is to express love. Now, think about this. Think of the power of this. I love you is only 8 letters of the alphabet. Just 8. I-L-O-V-E-Y-O-U. 8 letters of the alphabet. That's all. How many letters in the alphabet? 26, right? So only 8 letters of the alphabet. When you take those 8 letters and you arrange them properly and they say, I love you, and you put some emotion behind that, do you realize that you could change the whole destiny of your child? I love you. Let me ask you a question. How many of you do not want to be loved? Right. Everybody wants to be loved. Who needs to be loved? Everybody. And that little child especially. And growing up, whether they're 3 or 16 or 23 or 43, 53, 63, 70, 83, I've never met anybody who said, I don't want to be loved. No. You know why? Because God created us to be loved. And then what we have to do, one of the steps we take, is to discover, how do you love that child? Now, when the Bible says train up a child in the way he should go, you don't train every single child the same way. Every child doesn't have the same personality. And parents say, you know what? I don't understand this. To save me, I have 4 children. 3 of them are saints. 1 of them is a rebel. I do not understand it. You know what? Don't waste your time trying to figure out. Because it does not mean that you have failed as a parent. Different personalities react different ways. So what you're going to have to ask is, ask yourself the question, how do I express love to my son or my daughter? Now, here's what we do. We think sometime, well, now, here's what I know will express love. And what we do is we interpret what's love to us. What may be an expression of love that gets to me may not be an expression of love that gets to my son or daughter. So how do you express love? I'm going to give you 5 words. This is not original with me, but it is absolutely the truth. How do you express love? Words. I love you. Whether it's painful to say it or not, I love you. That's the first. I love you. Secondly, is gifts. You say, well, now what do you mean by gifts? I mean, well, there's certainly nothing wrong with giving a child something. You express love by giving. Thirdly, is quality time. And these are not necessarily in this order. But quality time. Sometimes all a kid wants is, they just want your undivided attention. Because your undivided attention says, I am important to my dad. And I can remember my kids would walk in sometime late, and I'd be studying or something, sometime be 11:30 at night. I don't care what I was doing. I dropped it. I wanted to hear what was on their mind and heart. And I learned the hard way to do it. And that is one day, one of them was talking to me, and they said, "Dad, you're not listening, are you?" I said, "Nope, I'm not. You're absolutely correct. Taught me a lesson." You think a child doesn't know when we're connecting and when not connecting? We don't have to say, "I'm not listening." All we have to do is be disinterested, disconnected. But think about this. Words, quality time, giving, serving them. And you know what interests me and blessed me this morning? This great big guy walked up to me after the service. He said, "You know," he said, I used to be like you were talking about. He said, "Then I decided I was going to serve my children." I mean, he's a big fella. He said, "I decided I was going to be a servant." And I thought, I was so proud of him, I wanted to hug him good. I'm going to be a servant, not some macho, big, muscular fella. I want to be a servant. And then, of course, touching. There's something about hugging your son, hugging your daughter in a godly fashion, kissing her on the cheek. He says, "I love you." There's something about touching. We're talking about connecting. And let me say this also. And today we have such a warped society that we're afraid to express emotion because homosexuals believe this, lesbians believe that, and so forth. Let me tell you something. Every man needs godly men friends. Every man needs godly men friends. Every woman needs godly women friends. And I am blessed. I think all of my friends, my close friends, are members of this church. And I'll just tell you how important men relationships are, because God gives us a relationship with Him, and then people have relationship with their spouse. You know, that's still not enough. Men need godly friendships with men. There are a couple of fellows in this church that I eat lunch with on Saturday afternoon at the same place every Saturday unless one of us is out of town. Now you say, "Well, what in the world would you all talk about?" It isn't even worth repeating. You know what? I couldn't even tell you what we talk about. We talk about this, we talk about that, and when it's all over, we haven't said a thing. Now, I don't know why you women are laughing, because you do that better than we do. And as I say, you put four women together, they can all be talking about a different subject, they can all be heard by the other three, and remember everything that's said. I don't understand that. Men need godly friendships, and when you have godly friendships that you can talk to other men about things that concern you or things that you just want to be friends. It's building a relationship. And we all need those kind of godly relationships. They protect us. They help us. They strengthen us. And you want to build that same kind of attitude in the life of your children. So what do? You suggest that maybe your teenage son, you know he's coming along. There's some things maybe he or she, your daughter, are not going to want to tell you. Oh, they'd like to, but they're not quite sure how you'd respond. So they need some other godly man or godly woman that they can say, "Let me tell you what I'm thinking. Let me tell you what I'm facing, and let me tell you what I'm going through." And I would tell my parents, but I'm not sure they quite understand. I wouldn't want to hurt their feelings and so forth. You know what? You need to help them find someone they can trust. And there's a great deal of difference in growing up in a home where there's a godly relationship with parents. And I'll give you an example. This week I was sitting at a table in a meeting with a group of men, and we got to talking about dads for some reason. Probably I may have brought it up, more than likely I did. But I wanted to hear something, and so I heard this from about three of them. "I know my dad loved me, but he just didn't know how to express it." Well, I'm sure he did, but he didn't know how to express it. And one said, "I think, I never heard my father say, 'I love you,' until he was close to death and he whispered it." And then one man said, "You know, I'm not like any of that. I grew up with a godly father and mother. And where we lived, we couldn't, if something broke, we couldn't call the repair person. So my father, he'd take it apart. He'd show me how to take it apart. We'd put it back together." He said, "We grew up together, working on things together." He said, "It never even crossed my mind to rebel against my dad." And he said, "It has never crossed my mind to rebel against God." And I know this man, and I know him well. And what a wonderful spirit he has. And it's very evident to me that he grew up with a very godly father because he is so secure and so complete, has a wonderful servant spirit. He is a very, very godly young man. And I thought to myself sitting around the table, I wonder how many young men could say today, I grew up with a godly father and a godly mother. You see, a generation or so ago, when this was an agricultural society we lived in, fathers and sons worked together on the farm, or they worked together in factories and so forth, and so there was a lot of camaraderie. Today, kids grow up, what do? Take a vacation, put them in one of these wonderful expensive vans with a TV in the back seat. You all watch the TV while Mom and I talk. Disconnection. Or we have a babysitter, and we give them the babysitter and the TV. Disconnection. And you and I could go through a whole long list of disconnections, disconnections, disconnections, disconnections, and then we wonder why they just don't think we're the finest parents in the world. We've given them everything but what they need. Emotional, listen, emotional connection. So I want you to give me those five. Now watch this. All children don't feel love the same way. I want you to give me those five words back. But let's talk about them again for a moment. We said, first of all, there's what? Words. Secondly, let's change that to make it quality time. That's so important. Number two is quality time. Quality time. Number three, what? Gifts. Number four, service. And number five, touch. Okay, now give them back to me. Number one, words. Number two, number three, number four, and number five, touching. Right. Now, what you have to ask is, let's say that you have four children. You say, I'm just going to tell them all I love them. Well, they all need to hear that, but you know what? That girl may think, I heard you, but I want to see some evidence. And one of those sons may think, he may say, I appreciate the gift. I just want you to come up and just hug me real good, Dad, and just tell me that I'm the greatest guy in the world. You have to decide which one of those words fits your children. If you want to start reconnecting, if you want to start building this tremendous bridge between you and your children. And then there's another thing, that is, you've got to be transparent. You've got to be willing to say, you know what? I really blown it. And I believe one of the best ways to deal with children like this, when you know you have, don't just sit down. For example, I would never take my child, my son or my daughter, into my study and sit them on the other side of the desk and say, I want to tell you something. That is not the way to connect. You take them to lunch. Everybody's interested in eating. And there's fellowship across the table. And I can remember times when I needed to deal with something, and I would take my children, one of them to lunch here, there, and so forth. And you know what? Somehow it always worked. It always opened the door in a non-aggressive sort of way. And so there's something about being open. And Dad, if you can't say, I've been wrong, I neglected you, you may have to say this, you know what? I just discovered last Sunday what's been going on. I've been disconnected. You know, I never thought about how my father treated me necessarily and how it would pass it on to your generation. You got to be open and transparent. They've got to see. Listen, a child, watch this. A child needs to feel your wound. You may be wounded because of what you've done to them. You know what? A child will relate to your woundedness because you feel what you did to them. That has an awesome effect in helping build that bridge back. And if you come in, I know I made some mistakes, and I want to ask you to forgive me, and I want you to know I love you, and see you, son. You know what? That's total disconnection. That has nothing to do with emotion whatsoever. There must be emotional connection, and that emotional connection is not going to take place until there's transparency. Now watch this next one, because this is the one I said in the very beginning. I said, this is a what? I said, this whole idea is a what? Process. Next point, be prepared to get rejected. Be prepared to get rejected. Because oftentimes they're going to say, well, I wonder what he wants. What is he up to? Oh, I've heard this before. Or, I don't believe this. I mean, you can't change overnight. And so get prepared to be rejected. Or it may be they can believe you, but they're so wounded they can't feel it. They'd like to feel your love, but they can't feel it. They feel so wounded they can't feel it. So be prepared to be rejected. Next, naturally, you're going to pray and ask God to help you. God, show me how to relate to my children. Show me how to build this bridge. Show me how to reconnect to my daughter. Show me how to reconnect to my son. And then the last thing I would simply say is this. Watch this. Believe that you're going to succeed, because this is exactly what God has been doing to you and me all of our life. Connecting to us. Working in our lives in such a way to show us how much He loves us. That we're forgiven. That He understands us. That He's not going to berate us. He's not going to punish us. Discipline, yes, but not punish us. He is not going to explode in anger over us. He's not going to cast us out. He's not going to throw us away. He's not going to absolutely put us on the shelf. He loves us. He understands us. And He's always building that bridge in our behalf. You know what? You and I can ask God to enable us to reconnect. Build the bridge in this wonderful relationship that we can have with our sons and our daughters. God is on your side to help you do it. Well, how does that all begin? It all begins with getting connected to God yourself. By asking the Lord Jesus Christ to forgive you of your sins. And to tell Him you've blown it. And to realize that you've been so disconnected, the Bible says there's a great gulf that exists between you and God. Listen, listen carefully. God is willing to close the gap and make it possible for the two of you to become one, forgiven of your sins, Christ living inside of you, enabling you, helping you to become the man God wants you to be. It's a choice you make, a decision you make, what we call to be saved, to be forgiven of your sins. And I want to encourage you, if you've never done that, to simply pray this simple prayer. Father, I desperately need to be forgiven of my sins. I've messed it up, God. I do believe that Jesus went to the cross and died for my sins. And I'm asking you to forgive me on the basis of His death, that I might become a child of God and become the kind of godly father or godly mother or godly person that you want me to be. My friend, He'll answer that prayer every single time. And I want to encourage you this morning, if you're here and you've never trusted Jesus as your Savior, then you are totally disconnected from God. That's the first major step in your life. And then you may say, well, you know, you sort of described me this morning. Let me just say this. You listen and say amen. There are no perfect parents. And there are no perfect children. Every family has their thing to deal with. And when somebody says they have no problems and no heartaches and no burdens in their family, they just lied. Everybody's got something. And what do? We love them through their something. We encourage them through their something. We do not judge them through their thing. We understand what hurt and pain and suffering and wounds are all about. And we're there to help them. And one other thing. Dad, Mom, when you go home, it is absolutely not permissible for you to get on your husband's case and say to him, well, you got described this morning. Non-permissible. It is unchristlike. It is ungodly. But what you ought to do, Mom, is to go home and thank God that He heard it. And you're going to pray without saying a word. You're going to watch God work in His life. And Dad, you may have such wounds you don't want to say anything to anybody. Nobody has the right to demand that you say anything. And I'd say to sons and daughters, go home. Don't go home and jump on your parents. And Dad, don't go home too quickly and try to make everything right this fast, because your kids are going to know you haven't had enough time to think about it. This is the kind of message you have to think of. It's a process. But the key is, don't give up, Dad, no matter what.
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0: Sometimes you can say the right thing in the wrong time, and it's a disaster. 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What do I expect as a result of saying this? Where am I headed with this? And also, can they take it? And there are times when a person

0: 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But we have to be sensitive about criticizing people.
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3: Just as we have changing scenes and seasons in nature, we have changing seasons in our own life. And if you'll think about it, we have spring and summer and fall and winter, and all of them have different characteristics. We don't have one long, continuous spring or one continuous summer, but changing seasons in our life and changing seasons in nature. And oftentimes we forget the fact that we have those seasons in our own life. Naturally, when it comes to time, we have infancy and childhood and youthfulness and young adulthood and median adulthood and the latter years of our life. And so it is also when it comes to the circumstances of our life, we have seasons in our life. We have seasons, for example, of productivity, when we feel like that we're getting ahead in life and accomplishing and achieving. And then there are those seasons when we feel like we're just standing still and things not getting anywhere, or it could be that we feel like we're going backwards or we're losing. There are those seasons in our life when we are feeling happy and contented and everything is sort of going our way. Then there are those seasons that are not so happy and not so contenting. In fact, they are very discontenting and oftentimes full of frustration. There are those seasons in which we feel that we are prosperous and there seems to be plenty, in fact, even more than we need. And then there are those seasons when sometimes we have to come to the place we have to work at making ends meet. Personally, I think it's always good for everybody at some point in life to go through the season where they have to work at making ends meet so that we'll never forget where we came from, nor will we forget that whose hand it is that provides what we need. Likewise, there are seasons when you and I have great strides forward in our spiritual life. We take giant steps forward, and we're growing, and we're excited about the Lord and about His Word and about what He's doing in our life. Then there are those seasons that appear to be barren, and we read the Word of God, and somehow it just doesn't seem to get through. Or we pray, and it just sort of ricochets off the wall, and we begin to ask ourselves, God, where are you? And we feel maybe a little distant, a little strange from God. We read the Scriptures and remind Him of what He says, and somehow it doesn't seem to get through. There are those seasons in our life when we feel confident and very secure about our present as well as our future. Then there are those seasons that we don't feel very confident. We don't feel very secure. We have doubts and anxieties about situations and circumstances in life. There are those seasons in which we feel very healthy and vibrant, like we could whip the world. Then there are those seasons of illness and discouragement and despondence and sometimes even to despair. There are those seasons when we feel very loved, very accepted, very wanted. And then there are those seasons where we feel rejected, unwanted, uncared for, isolated, shut out, and separated. There are those seasons when our future looks promising and exciting and fantastic. Then there are those seasons when they look a little bleak, a little cloudy, a little dark, a little dreary. And the question for us is this: is there some principle or is there some truth in the Word of God that will encourage you and me in those difficult, trying times when the seasons of our life seem to be in the negative case? Is there some scripture, some principle in the Word of God that works through every single season of life? Or do we have to fumble through the Bible and find one truth for this season, one truth for that season, another principle this season, another principle that season? Or is there one single principle? Somebody says no, because when I think about all the different seasons of life that I go through or have been through in life, surely there isn't one single principle in the Bible that'll take care of all of those. And I am here to tell you today, yes, there is. There is one single principle that will see you through, sustain you, and encourage you in every single changing season of life, no matter what. And that's what I want to talk about in this message. Encouragement for every season of life, whether it is seasons of time or whether it is seasons of circumstances, we're all going through them. And the question is there a principle? Yes, there is. And I want you

0: Turn, if you will, to the book of Lamentations. That's Isaiah, Jeremiah, Lamentations, Ezekiel. And I want you to turn, if you will, to the third chapter. And I want to read one single verse, or two verses here, really. Two verses of Scripture here. One of these verses you're very familiar with. Listen to what he says, beginning in verse 22 of Lamentations chapter 3. The Lord's loving kindnesses indeed never cease, for his compassions never fail. They are new every morning. Great is your faithfulness. What is the one single principle in Scripture that God will use to absolutely sustain us through every changing, moving season in our life? And that principle is the faithfulness of God. The faithfulness of God is the one single principle that'll see you through every changing season, no matter how deep, no matter how dark, no matter how despairing, no matter how depressing, no matter how hopeless, no matter how helpless, or no matter how good things are. There is a single principle that will encourage you through every single one of them. So I want us to think about this principle, and I want us to think about it in the light of this whole idea that we are going through these changing seasons, and all of us do. And if you're a very, very young person, maybe in your early teens or earlier than that, and you think, well, where am I? Well, if you're in your childhood, let me just say to you, if I can give you a word of encouragement, listen to this message very carefully, you're going to need it the rest of your life. And if you're in the latter years of your life, you already know. You've already been through a lot of seasons in your life. Some of them were bare, some of them were barren, some of them were harsh, some of them were cruel, some of them were difficult, some of them were painful. On the other hand, some of them have been fantastically exhilarating to you. But whatever season you're in, here is a principle that works. So let's look at it for a moment. When we say the faithfulness of God, what do we mean? Well, the faithfulness of God is one of His attributes, one of His characteristics. When you think about the faithfulness of God, it simply means this: that God always does exactly what He says He will do, that He keeps every single one of His promises, that when you think about what He's like and you think about all of His attributes, think about His faithfulness. His faithfulness means that He's constant. He doesn't change. That He is reliable, that He's unwavering, that He's unfailing, that He's trustworthy, that He's steadfast. He never fails, He never falters, and He never forfeits. Whatever God says He will do, He will always do it. He's faithful in good times, He's faithful in bad times, because you see, it is His very nature to be faithful. And we read in that text, He says, "Great is thy faithfulness." And that is the writer's way of saying, when he looks at the faithfulness of God and what is involved in the fact that He's an unchanging, never-ending, and always reliable God, how great is the faithfulness of God that it covers every single season of life. And so as you think about that, and you think about the seasons of life that you're in, if you just take a moment and look at your own life for a moment, ask yourself this question: what season of life am I in? Then I want us to look at two or three verses. There are lots of verses, but I just want to give you a few verses in the Scripture concerning God's faithfulness, because God makes a great deal about emphasizing His faithfulness all through the Scriptures. And I want to give you a few verses, and then I want us to go through these changing seasons of our life and look at the principles, and I want us to ask ourselves the question, what's the basis of my believing that? In other words, I know that's what the Bible says, but logically and reasonably, what's the basis for me believing that I can trust God to be reliable, constant, unwavering, unfailing, trustworthy in every single season of my life? Well, I believe the Bible is very clear about that. So I want us to look at our particular verse here in Lamentations, first of all, and listen to what he says in verse 22. He says, "The Lord's loving kindnesses indeed never cease, for His compassions never fail." They're not there sometimes, but never cease, never fail means that it's constant, reliable, unwavering, unfaltering, and unchanging. That is God's care for us, His love for us, His provision for us, His protection of us, His interest in us never ceases, never changes. And He says they're new every morning. Now, you can spend some days of your life, and when the day is ended, you feel completely depleted and worn out and frazzled on your nerves or whatever it might be. And yet you wake up the next morning, what happens? You feel refreshed. You have a brand new day. God intends for His children to wake up every morning with this truth. God is going to be faithful to me today. It is His nature to be faithful. He's not going to fail me today. He's not going to waver on me today. He's not going to change on me today. He's not going to be forgetful. God is going to be faithful to me today. Great is thy faithfulness. I want you to turn, if you will, to Deuteronomy chapter 7. And in this particular chapter, God, through Moses, is telling His people, reminding them, in fact, He's warning them about what could happen and may happen when they get into the promised land, which He promised them. And now they're headed in that direction. And so He speaks through Moses and He reminds the people that they're a holy people, that God didn't choose them because of their numbers. He chose them because He loved them. So He says, beginning in verse 7 of Deuteronomy chapter 7, "The Lord did not set His love on you nor choose you because you were more in number than any of the peoples, for you were the fewest of all peoples. But because the Lord loved you and kept the oath which He swore to your forefathers, the Lord brought you out by a mighty hand and redeemed you from the house of slavery, from the hand of Pharaoh, king of Egypt. Know therefore that the Lord your God, He is God, the faithful God who keeps His covenant and His loving kindnesses to a thousandth generation with those who love Him and keep His commandments." Which is His way of saying to them, God has brought you out of Egyptian bondage. And now God is going to take you to the promised land. God is being faithful. And He's not being faithful to you because you're a large group. He says, because you are one of the smallest groups. He says, God is being faithful to you because He loves you. That is the same reason that God is faithful to you and me, because He loves us. He loves us because it is His very nature to love. And so when you look at that verse of Scripture, you realize that He's simply saying, here's what I promised Abraham, Isaac, and Jacob. And now I'm keeping my promise. I'm going to get you into the Holy Land, the land of promise. Look, if you will, in Psalm 36 for a moment. Psalm 36. And notice what He says in this passage. Beginning in verse 5, He says, "Your loving kindness, O Lord, extends to the heavens. Your faithfulness reaches to the skies," which is His way of saying that God's faithfulness is immeasurable. You can't put it in a box. You can't contain it. It is the very nature of an infinite God to be reliable, trustworthy, constant, unwavering, unfailing, and unfaltering in every single promise and in every single thing He promises to do. Then if you want to go to the New Testament, turn, if you will, to 1 Corinthians for a moment and look, if you will, in this first chapter. There are many, many verses, but we've just taken a few here. And I want you to notice what He says. So absolutely, absolutely faithful in who He is, what He does, and how He goes about it. He says, for example, if you'll notice in verse 9, "God is faithful, through whom you were called into fellowship with His Son, Jesus Christ, our Lord." Then I want you to go back to verse 8 on purpose. I read it in this direction on purpose. He says, "Jesus Christ, the Lord Jesus Christ, who will also confirm you to the end, blameless in the day of our Lord Jesus Christ," which is His way of saying that God who saved you, He has confirmed you and He is going to keep you all the way to the end, not only of this age, but all the way to the moment He takes you home and takes you to heaven. That is, whatever God has begun in you and me, God is going to complete. Why? Because He is a faithful God. He is not going to forgive us of our sins and save us on some basis other than the fact that He's a holy God, a loving God and a forgiving God. He doesn't save us on the basis of conduct, promises, and behavior, because that would be altered. It would be up and down and changing. He saves us. And He says, based on His faithfulness, He will confirm us to the end. He's going to take us all the way to glory. Now, there are lots of verses you and I could refer to concerning His promise to be faithful to us and to be reliable and so forth. One of the things He certainly wants us to do as a result of that is to trust Him. And there are lots of verses in the Bible that we encourage to trust Him. But turn back, if you will, to Psalm 56 for a moment. And in this 56th Psalm, which is one of many, many Psalms in which you and I are encouraged to place our trust in Him, listen to what He says beginning in verse 3. The psalmist says, "When I am afraid, I will put my trust in you. In God, whose word I praise, in God I have put my trust. I shall not be afraid. What can mere man do to me? So I want you to turn, if you will, to the 62nd Psalm and look, if you will, in verse 8, another encouragement to put our trust in God's faithfulness. He says, verse 8, trust in Him at all times. O people, pour out your heart before Him. God wants us to trust Him. And of course, most of us know Proverbs 3, 5, and 6, but in case you don't, you might turn there. And He says, trust in the Lord with all your heart. He says, don't lean on your own understanding, but in all your ways acknowledge Him, and He shall direct your path. Acknowledging what about Him? Acknowledging His will for our life, acknowledging His trustworthiness, that He is a faithful God who is going to keep His promise to us, and He is going to do exactly what He promised to do. So when you think about the fact that all of us are going through changing seasons of life, and we need some anchor, something to encourage us when those seasons of life become very negative, very, very hurtful, very painful, very disillusioning, very discouraging, and oftentimes very hopeless, and at times we feel very helpless. Is there some principle? Yes, there is. It is the faithfulness of God. And not only has He promised it to His people in the Old Testament and in the New Testament, He's promised to be faithful to every single one of us because He is, by nature, a faithful God. Now, somebody says, well, but now what's the basis of me believing that God is faithful? What's the basis of me believing that He can be faithful in this season of life and that season? And all of us have been through changing seasons of life. And is God faithful in some, most? And oftentimes people go through seasons of life and they feel distant from God. They don't sense God's presence. And it looks like God doesn't care. And it looks like He's not answering their prayer. And it looks like that somehow He doesn't seem to be interested in their present or their future. They seem to have no sense of direction and life seems to be sort of despairing and discouraging to them. Is God faithful then? Yes, He is. Well, why should I believe He is? Well, let me just give you four reasons for believing that He is. Number one, you can trust Him to be faithful because, listen, because He is, by His very nature, He is omniscient. He knows everything. I need to know that God is absolutely omniscient, which means this, that in whatever season of life you may be, whether it's in your youthfulness, your early adulthood, those median years or those latter years, or those very, very late latter years of your life, no matter what you're facing in life, what your circumstance, what the difficulty, what the hardship may be, I need to understand that my circumstance is fully understood by an omniscient God who knows every detail of this season in which I'm going through. This season of pain or hurt, a difficulty or trial, because He's omniscient, He knows every single aspect of it. He knew it before it happened, before it was going to happen. He knows all the details of it presently. He knows why He has allowed it to happen. He knows what's involved and why these things transpire in our life. He knows exactly where you and I are in every season. He knows that we may be in the end of this season, the beginning of this season. He knows that we're in the middle of this one. He knows how much pain we feel, how much hurt we feel. He knows oftentimes that we may be tempted to doubt that He really loves us because of the intensity of what we are feeling. One of the bases by which you and I can believe that He's going to be faithful is this, that He's omniscient. By His very nature, He knows every single detail of where you are in your life at this moment, what you need, what you feel like you need, where you're hurting, and what He knows is going to take to bring healing to your soul, to your spirit, to your body, or to meet your needs. So one of the bases is the fact that He is omniscient. A second basis is the fact that He is omnipotent, that He is God Almighty, as the Scripture calls Him, which means that He has all power. Now, how do I apply that to my life? Because He is a faithful God, and because He knows every single detail and has all power, I can rest assured that my God has adequate power to meet every single solitary need, to control and move the circumstances and the seasons of my life, and to supply every single need that you and I have in those seasons, and to enable us to walk through them with a sense of confidence and assurance, knowing in our heart that while there may be snares along the way, He's going to see us through no matter what. He has the power to control every season of life. there's some seasons that you and I go through. We think, well, God, you could have avoided that. He could have. But you remember what he says in Romans 8:28? He says, our God is engineering every single circumstance of our life for his purpose, his glory, and for our good. So think about it. Whatever season of life you and I are in, God is working out a purpose. It doesn't make any difference why you got there or how you got there. God allowed it to happen in your life. And so he has something in mind. He could have just passed you through that. And you see, he also has the power to speed up the process in that season. Slow down the process in that season. What is it that determines how fast you and I go through some season of life? Well, I think it depends upon God's purpose for us. And if in his purpose he knows that this season needs to be prolonged, then you know what he's going to do? He's going to arrange the circumstances of our life to prolong that season until he accomplishes everything he has in mind. Now, all of us, certainly I would, we'd like to take shortcuts on some seasons. Then we'd like to say, well, Lord, in this season, just forget the change business and just let it keep on going and going and going. But you know what? He says he's engineering our circumstances according to his good pleasure, his purpose, his glory, and for our good. God knows that we need changing seasons. God knows that you and I, we profit from seasons of joy and happiness and peace and contentment. He also knows that you and I profit most in those seasons of trial and heartache and pain and suffering and things we don't understand and things we can't figure out. And sometimes those seasons seem to be the longest. And sometimes they take us into valleys. And sometimes they take us through waters. And sometimes they take us through fire. And oftentimes we're asking God, if you're really God, where are you? He is the same faithful God he's always been. You know what he's doing? He's just taking us through this season in order to accomplish his purpose and to make us the persons he wants us to be, to accomplish the things he wants us to accomplish in life. God is engineering every single season of our life. Well, we said one of the bases is the fact that he knows all about it. Secondly, he has all power to control. And there's a third, and that is God's omnipresence, which simply means this, that every season of life that you and I have ever traveled through, we have traveled through that season in the presence of an omniscient, omnipotent God. We have not traveled through a single season of life as a believer alone. We have traveled side by side. We have traveled hand in hand. We have traveled in the presence of the living God who said, I will never leave you nor forsake you. No matter what the season may be, no matter how long, how short, how intense, how painful, or how easy, he says, I'll be there. What an awesome, wonderful thought that God is so faithful. Listen, that no matter how far you and I may run, we're never beyond the reach of a God who is full of loving kindness, tender mercy, and compassion, and those qualities in him and toward us absolutely never cease. Great is thy faithfulness. And we can sing that song, and we can sing it with enthusiasm, with conviction. Great is thy faithfulness. But I want you to understand that the reasons we sing that song is because not only is he faithful, but he wants that faithfulness to be a living reality in our life. It's one thing to sing it. It's something else to believe it. It's one thing to praise him about it. It's something else to apply it to our life. God, you're faithful. That means no matter what, you're going to be the same today, yesterday, tomorrow, and forever. Which brings me to the fourth basis for believing that. And that is that his immutability, that is that God is changeless. He doesn't change. He is the same God all the time. We change. Things about us change, our seasons change, but there's something that does not change. It's somebody, it's Almighty God. The same God who created Adam in all of his perfection is the same God who is watching over every single one of us. He hasn't changed, he hasn't aged, he's not become younger, he's not become stronger, he's not become weaker, he's not become richer, he's not become poorer. He is this absolutely changeless, omnipotent, omniscient, omnipresent God who is faithful to every single one of his children, no matter what. Every season of our life, in that changing season, and oftentimes in those seasons, things change every day. We have surprises in our life that we don't plan on. Interruptions in our schedule, interruptions in our plans. Interruptions in our dreams, interruptions in our ventures, and what's going on. God is being faithful. So the basis of believing and trusting Him in every season of life is who He is. He is an omniscient, all-knowing, omnipotent, all-powerful, omnipresent God who never changes because it is His nature to be always everything that He is. He can't love you any more than He does or love you any less. He can't be any better to you than He is or any less. He is doing and working in our lives according to His perfect will. Now, in light of all of that, let's think about some of these seasons that you and I go through. And what I want to do is to take you through some of them. And I want you to remind, it won't take you through all of them, take us a long time, but I want you to see how in each of these changing seasons of our life, He gives us a word to remind us of His faithfulness. So just get ready now and let's go through some of these and let's begin, if you will, with a text when He says in Lamentations chapter 3 that His loving kindnesses never cease. He says they never fail. He says His compassions never fail and they're new every single morning. Great is Your faithfulness. Now, what is certainly involved in that? That in the changing seasons of our life, God is going to provide every single thing that you and I need. Whether it is health, whether it is something material, whether it is something emotional, no matter what it is, because what He says, listen, His loving kindness is indeed never cease. His compassions never fail. They're near every morning. That is, He is sensitive to who we are and what's going on. And every single morning when you and I awaken, we can awaken in the absolute faithfulness that we have a God who's watched over us all night long. Because during the night, you were totally unconscious. You were not even aware that you existed. When you went to sleep, you became unconscious. No consciousness of existence. God awakens us every morning. What does He awaken us to? I'm afraid a lot of people think, well, I awaken to another dreary, drudgery day. But you know what? If you would awaken every morning and first of all focus your attention upon the God, the faithful God who kept your heart pumping all night long, kept your lungs, listen, expanding all night long, kept the blood flowing in your body all night long, kept you alive, even though you may have come close to death, so to speak, totally unconscious that you even existed. Who is it that kept you? It is Almighty God. He is faithful when you're asleep, faithful when you're awake. Faithful when you love Him, faithful when you don't love Him. Faithful when you're good, faithful when you're bad. Faithful when you're needy, faithful when you have plenty. He is a faithful, loving God, ready, willing, present in every season of our life. Well, let's think about some of these other seasons, and so whether it's what we need or whatever it might be. Let's, for example, think about those seasons of our life when we go through temptation and trial. Look, if you will, in 1 Corinthians chapter 10 for a moment. Those times of trial, difficulty, hardship, temptation, whatever it might be. Listen to what he says. In this season of our life, and there are seasons of life that oftentimes are prolonged, there are trials that go on and on and on, or temptations that a person may face over a period of time. Listen to what he says in verse 13. No temptation or trial has overtaken you, but such as is common to man. And God is faithful, who will not allow you to be tempted beyond what you're able, but will with the temptation, He'll provide the way of escape also that you may be able to endure it. Now, what is he saying? Watch this. God is so faithful to you and to me that He, listen, in His omniscience, He is overseeing. In His omnipotence, He is in His power, putting a limitation on, controlling every temptation and every trial you and I face so that He does not allow it to be so strong, so powerful, that it will overwhelm us if we're willing to place our trust in Him. So that when we come to difficulties and trials and temptations in life, we are to look to the faithfulness of God to see us through it. Nowhere does He say, depend upon yourself. While we're to pray and so forth, that's one thing. But praying doesn't get us through. It's the faithfulness of God. Listen to what He said. He said, these things are common to us. God is faithful, who will not allow you to be tempted or tried beyond what you're able, but with that trial of temptation, make a way of escape that you may be able to endure it. He's there in those times of trial. For example, what about the times you and I are under satanic attack? Look, if you will, in 2 Thessalonians for a moment. 2 Thessalonians chapter 3. And you say, well, what do you mean by satanic attack? I mean those times when Satan lets loose with everything he possibly can to do everything he can to derail us. And he will come at us in every way, through other people, through circumstances, anything he can do to get us discouraged, derailed, out of his will, off his plan, out of his sense of direction in life. Listen to what he says in 2 Thessalonians chapter 3, verse 3. He says, verse 1, finally, brethren, pray for us that the word of the Lord will spread rapidly and be glorified just as it did also with you, and that we will be rescued from perverse and evil men, for not all have faith. But the Lord is faithful, and he will strengthen and protect you from the evil one. God is faithful to protect us, so that we can't say, well, the devil made me do it. Are we going to be under satanic attack? Absolutely. You know how much attack you're going to be under? Well, in fact, Paul warned Timothy, and he said in 2 Timothy chapter 3, verse 12, indeed, all who desire to live godly in Christ Jesus will be persecuted. So if everything is going your way and everything is always fine and you don't have a feeling anybody is trying to persecute you about anything or have it, in other words, you just love by everybody, you might need to take a good look at yourself and wonder what in the world's happening, because here's what he says. He says, if you live godly, you live righteously before God, the devil's coming at you. He says you will be persecuted, but you and I have the promise of what? Of his faithfulness. The Lord is faithful. He'll strengthen you, protect you from the evil one. What about those seasons of life that we go through of fear and uncertainty? Look, if you will, in Psalm 91 for a moment. Psalm 91, listen to what he says. When we go through those times of uncertainty, and certainly we live the life that we live, where we live, in this society and life, this time in history, so many things are uncertain. People's jobs are uncertain. They can work for somebody 25 or 35 years. Somebody walks in the next day and says, we don't need you anymore. All kinds of difficulty, uncertainty, and the stock market goes up and down. So let me ask you a question. What do you have absolutely that's unchanging and never failing but God? Nothing. He's the only person and the only thing in existence that never changes and that you and I can place our trust in wholeheartedly that we know for certain will never change. Well, listen to this 91st Psalm, a wonderful Psalm. Let's just begin with verse 1. He who dwells in the shelter of the Most High will abide in the shadow of the Almighty. I will say to the Lord, my refuge and my fortress, my God in whom I trust. For it is he who delivers you from the snare of the trapper and from the deadly pestilence. He will cover you with his pinions. Under his wings you may seek refuge. His faithfulness is a shield and a bulwark. And a bulwark is like a solid wall-like structure to protect us. Listen to that. When we come to those times that we wonder what in the world is going on and we have fear, he says we're to run to the refuge. He says he's a refuge and he's a fortress. He's a bulwark. Well, you say, what about those seasons of life when I just can't trust him? Seasons of life. And let me just give you a little personal experience, because sometimes people say, well, you know, I just couldn't pray and I don't believe God loves me. This is not a sad story, because a little bit of pain never hurt anybody. And I can honestly say, thank you, Lord. But I can tell you that in this simple operation that I had, that I could not pray. I couldn't read the Bible and I couldn't pray for about 5 or 6 days. I'd start praying and I thought, God, you know, when I'm not getting anywhere. Now, I knew I was. But my mind was so distracted because of the intensity of the pain, I just had to say, God, I'm just going to trust you and leave it with you, because I can't even talk to you. And it was difficult for me to pray. I'd read the Bible and my vision was a little bit blurred. And so I just said, God, I can't read the Bible, can't pray. I'm just going to have to trust you. There are times in our life when we have to say, God, I'm just going to rest in your all-sufficient, everlasting arms. And I'm going to bet you're going to take me through this. And you know what? He never fails you no matter what. I think about people who go through intense pain for days and weeks and months. In fact, I had a call from a young man several months ago, and some of our staff ministered to him far beyond my speaking with him. And he began to tell me about the pain that he was enduring and how long he'd endured it and how hopeless and helpless he felt, because no doctor gave him any relief or gave him any hope that they knew what to do. He says, it's hard for me to pray. It's hard for me to read the Bible. He says, I can't concentrate. And you know what? I talked to him and I listened to him and I heard him and I prayed for him. And yet I didn't understand what he meant really until I got a good dose of it myself. And I could say, thank you, Lord. Thank you for sending into my life in this season of my life something you knew I needed. So when somebody tells me I couldn't pray, when somebody says I couldn't even concentrate reading the Bible, I understand. I understand that your mind can be so diverted by the intensity of pain, you can't concentrate. And so you thank God, what's going on? Why can't I feel this? There are seasons of our life. And sometimes it's easy to be critical of others, to lack compassion for others, to be insensitive to where people are going. And we think, well, nobody should ever get to the place they can't pray. Don't ask God to put you there unless you want a good dose of it. Because I'm telling you, you can be where you cannot concentrate. You just can't. It's just not physically within you because your body has been brought so low and so close to death with anesthesia that somehow it affects your body and keeps unaffected. But then I think about people who suffer for years and years and years. And somehow God brings them through those seasons by His faithfulness. He keeps their faith. Look, if you will, in 2 Timothy for a moment. And I want you to notice, because here is a passage that says there are times in our life when, you know, it's just difficult to concentrate. And sometimes we may hit some season of life where you think, God, I know it's what you said, but I'm having a horrible struggle believing you, God. Listen to what he says. He says in verse 13, if we are faithless, just can't trust him somehow. He remains faithful. He cannot deny himself. Thank God he's not a reactor to you and me. Thank God that his character doesn't change on the basis of how we change. His character doesn't change on the basis of who we are and what we are and what's going on in our life. He never changes. He is an absolute loving God who is faithful in every single circumstance of life, willing and ready to bring us through those uncertain times, those times when our faith may falter at times. Turn, if you will, to 1 Peter chapter 4, because there are seasons in our life when we go through difficulty and hardship and pain that's brought upon us by other people. Criticism, accusations, and just this past week, just listen to somebody who lost their job because of some false accusation that somebody made, but they persuaded their boss that it was true. People go through all types of suffering. Is God faithful? Yes, he is. Listen to what he says. In 1 Peter chapter 4, verse 19, therefore, those who suffer according to the will of God shall entrust their souls to a faithful Creator. A faithful Creator. Listen, trust their souls to a faithful Creator in doing what is right. It may not be the popular thing, but it's the right thing. If you live godly in Christ Jesus, you won't do the popular thing. You live godly in Christ Jesus, you'll do things people don't understand, but you know what? God understands. The important thing is that you and I trust in the faithfulness of God to see us through those seasons of life that are testy and trying and appear to be negative to us. But what may appear to be negative to us, God may be working out the most powerful, listen, the most powerful positive results in our life. Well, what about those seasons of life when we know that God's disciplined hand is in our life? What about those seasons? Turn, if you will, back to Psalm 119 for a moment. Because all of us go through those times. And if you say, well, I've never had any discipline from God, then more than likely you're not saved. Because the Bible says that he disciplines those whom he loves. And certainly he disciplines his children. He puts his vindication upon those who are the wicked. But his children, he's going to discipline us for little things that we consider little sins or for big ones, whatever you want to call it. But listen to what he says. The 119th Psalm, and since there's so many verses, I'm going to give you a chance to find 75. Verse 75 in this 119th Psalm. Listen to what David says. He says, I know, O Lord, that your judgments are righteous and that in faithfulness you have afflicted me. So now, wait a minute. You mean to tell me that the seasons of life of God's discipline? Yes. And you mean to tell me that God is being faithful when he disciplines us? Yes, he is. Because you know what he says? He says, those whom he loves, he disciplines. He is a gracious, loving, grateful God. Great God. a God who is so great that every single facet of our life is before His eyes, in His presence, in His keeping, under His power, under His authority, and always working those things out for our good. Our responsibility is very simple, and that is to respond in faith, trusting Him that He's a faithful God, and that because He is faithful, and because He is everything He promises to be in our life, then I may be going through some season I don't like. You know, nowhere in the Bible does He say, love the changing seasons of life. He doesn't say that. Jesus went through some very difficult seasons of His life. He began extremely popular. I mean, they wanted to make Him king quickly. And this is how fast the season changed. He went in the synagogue. They gave Him the scripture. He read it. And He began to speak. And they just said, who is this? What amazing words. Before the incident's over, they've headed Him out to the hill and going to stone Him to death. You see, the only person you and I can really absolutely fully trust is God. We can trust each other, but you know what? People change. God never changes. Omniscient, I know it all. Thank God He is. Omnipotent, all power. Omnipresent, everything in His presence. Immutable, that is, He never changes. He's trustworthy. That's the kind of God we have. And that is the one principle that will see you and me through every single season of life, no matter what it is. There are many other attributes of God, but faithful covers, listen, faithful means that in whatever circumstance you and I face, He's there with all of His power, in all of His wisdom, to see us through it, no matter what it may be. Now, I want to say one last thing about all this. Because all of you sitting here, every single person, you have thought about what season of life you're in. You know time-wise what season you're in, but you've thought about what season you're in. And some of you have said, God, I want out of this one as fast as I can get out. I didn't like that last point. I'd rather Him not have said that. I'm saying it because I know it's true, that it's a key to walking through these seasons of difficulty. Now listen, what can you and I expect? What can we expect in our life when we choose to put our faith and trust God's faithfulness in these difficult seasons? What can we expect? Well, there are probably lots of things we can expect, but I'd like to sort of wrap them up maybe in probably just about three things. And these three things are very important. Now, before I do, I want to just underline how absolutely critical and crucial this whole idea is. For if God is not a faithful God, I want you to think about what the consequences are. And that's why it's so important you believe what you've heard today. If He is not the faithful God He says He is, how will I ever know for sure that I'm forgiven of my sin? How will you ever know that you have the gift of eternal life? How will you ever know that you're eternally secure? How will you ever know that you're going to experience a bodily resurrection? For as sure as God the Father raised Jesus Christ from the dead, we have the same assurance. And the Bible says, by the same power, our bodies are going to be resurrected. If you have some doubt about the faithfulness of God, how do you know He's going to take you to heaven? If you question the faithfulness of God, how do you know that God is answering your prayer if it's not something that you're doing? If you are uncertain about the faithfulness of God, how do you know? How can you be sure that He's going to meet your needs? If you have doubt in the faithfulness of God, then what about Romans 8:28? That He's engineering all of our circumstances but with His purpose and glory in mind and for our good. If I don't trust in His faithfulness, then I don't know whether He's doing that or not. How will I ever know for certain that He will never leave me nor forsake me if I don't put my faith in the trustworthiness of Almighty God? It is a principle that will see you through every season of life. Now, that's how critical it is. What can you expect? Well, listen to this very carefully. It's brief, but it's very important. Number one, it'll shield you from worry. When you have chosen to trust the trustworthiness of God, He's faithful. And you come to the conclusion and you're committing yourself to the faithfulness of God, He will shield you from worry. Does not Paul say, don't be anxious about anything, but in everything by prayer and supplication with thanksgiving, let your requests be made known to God. He'll put a garrison of troops around you, angelic troops around you to protect you. You see, if I'm not trusting in His trustworthiness, I'm going to fret. And I'm going to worry, and I'm going to be anxious, and I'm going to be concerned. I'm going to try to manipulate, and I'm going to try to change my circumstances. But you know what? If He's a faithful God, and He is, I don't have to worry and fret. I can say, thank you, Father, that You're in control. This is painful. I don't like it. If You ask me, God, I'd like to get out now. Instantly, I'd like to be catapulted out of this, but Lord, You know better than I do. And so I'm going to trust You to keep me here until You've accomplished Your purpose. I'm not going to worry about my circumstances or people's attitudes. I'm going to worry about nothing. I'm going to trust You for everything. So the first thing it's going to do is to shield me from worry. There's a second very important thing here that I want us to look at, and that's this. It'll safeguard us from murmuring. Now listen carefully. I want to tell you what I have seen over the years. And I happen to have lived long enough to be able to speak with great authority. I've lived long enough to watch this over and over and over again. One of the reasons I say to people, don't retire. And I don't mean by that that you should not change vocations, or you may end your career with some industry or your what the world calls secular career. But whenever you cease doing all of that, immediately offer yourself in your church, wherever you go, to serve the living God the rest of your life with all those talents and abilities and gifts and experiences God has given you. Here's what I've noticed. That people who come, Christians, I'm not talking about lost people. Lost people, it's true too, but it can happen to Christians. When I say safeguard us against murmuring, here's what I've noticed. That oftentimes when people live their lives and they come and they finally retire, and so life changes, and they don't have all those responsibilities they used to have. What happens is oftentimes they lose their sense of purpose. They lose their sense of meaning. They begin to lose their sense of feeling usefulness, and they begin to murmur. First of all, it starts with murmuring about their present circumstances. This, me, my, myself, that, and I. After a while, when they've murmured about themselves long enough, then they start murmuring about other people. And they look at other people to criticize. They look at other people to accuse. They murmur about other people. And so what happens is they get themselves in a position that nobody likes them. And so you don't want to be around them. And you've seen people like that. All of us know people who are just murmurous. When you see them coming, you think, oh, Lord, protect me. Keep me, dear God. And murmuring can happen when we get dissatisfied with ourselves. We're not trusting God, and we're fretting over this and fretting over that and fretting over the other. And then what happens is people who get in that position, when they see the Lord prospering or blessing someone else, they can't handle it. And so they begin to murmur even about godly people. And the truth is, it all begins with their negative attitude. Now, you don't have to be retired to be a murmurer. I'm just saying it's one of the dangers that I see happens to people. People who oftentimes were vibrant for the things of God, and then because they retire, sit down and do nothing instead of simply offering themselves. In other words, just saying, okay, I resign today. Take a little break. Okay, God, what do You want me to do? I'm reporting for duty, Lord. God, I'll do what You want me to do, when You want me to do it, where You want me to do it, how You want me to do it, no reservations. It's not coming to God saying, now, Lord, I've worked these 65 years or whatever it might be, and Lord, there's some things I'm willing to do. When did we start telling Him, our captain, what we're going to do and what we're not going to do? And what I want you to see is that is a critical season of life when you come to say you're hanging up with a secular world. And you say, here's the rest of my life. Not here's the rest of my life to do what I please. Not the rest of my life to sit and do nothing and simply grow old and useless and murmur. And what happens? Murmurers have several results in their life. First of all, when I think about what they are, I think about the fact that a murmurer is a person who causes great discontent with themselves and with people around them. And they're oftentimes very divisive. And they can become very destructive and not even realize what they're doing. When, upon coming to that season of their life, they're willing to say, God, whatever you want, that's what I want. I'm willing because you are my creator and because you have saved me and kept me through all these years and have prospered me and blessed me and given me health. Lord, the rest of my life, here am I. What do you want to do with me? Where do you want to send me? What do you want to do with? How do you want to use me? You know what will happen? You'll find a whole new joy. And I see this happening in some people's lives. Not a whole lot. Because most people think that somehow when life has finished with their job, they're just finished. And sometimes, to be real honest, I think, Lord, it'd just be best you just take them on home because all they're just doing is causing trouble. Now, that's just my personal opinion. That has nothing to do with God's will or His ways or anything else. But the truth is, you felt the same way, right? Amen? That's right. You've seen people, you think, God, either do something good in this person's life or through them, or just take them on home and just bless them and reward them and get it over with and just get them out of the way. That's not the way He always does, because He uses them sometimes to teach us patience in some season of our life. But first thing He does is He shields us from worry when we put our trust in Him, safeguards us against murmuring. And what does He do? He supports us with awesome, sustaining strength. Listen to this verse. Fear not, I am with you. Do not anxiously look about you, for I am your God. Listen to this. I will strengthen you. I will help you. I will uphold you with my righteous right hand. That's the kind of God you and I have. I don't know what season of life you may be in, but this much I know. There is one single principle. If you will trust God and trust Him for His faithfulness, He will see you through every single season. And you'll be confident and assured of who's in control. You'll be able to rest in His awesome purpose, in His strength, and in His power, and in His healing. And you'll be able to be used of God till the last day of your life. Now, somebody may say, but let me just tell you something now. I've been in this season a long time. Now, this is when you and I can know that we are fully committed to Him. When we can say to Him, Father, keep me in this season until you have accomplished your purpose and your plan, because I know that your purpose and your plan is the best. In my mind, God, I want to get on to the next season. But Lord, I know that in your wisdom, your plan's the best. Now you say, well, it's easy for you to say that. No, it's not. It's not easy for me to say that. It's not easy for me to say it, and it's not easy for you to believe it. But this much I do know, that it is in the wisdom of God that you and I are able to say, God, keep me in this season until you've accomplished your purpose. Keep me in this season as long as it's necessary for you to conform me to the likeness of your image at this time and period and for this purpose and plan in our life. God knows exactly what He's doing. And here's what happens. When you're able to say to Him, Father, keep me in this season until you've perfected your purpose and your plan. Here's what happens. You begin to relax. And you begin to experience a peace in your heart that very same season brought you trouble and anxiety and fretting and fuming and all the rest. And all of a sudden, your season hasn't changed, but your attitude's changed. Your feelings have changed. Your trust in Almighty God has taken a skyrocket view. All of a sudden, you're seeing that God's up to something good in your life, no matter what. Now, you may not be a Christian, and you wonder what all this is about. I want to tell you. You will never go through the seasons of life the way God intended until you first of all recognize that you need God, asking Him to forgive you of your sins and placing your faith in Him through His Son, Jesus Christ, who went to the cross, paid your sin debt in full, and made it possible for you to be a forgiven child of God and eternally secure from the moment you trust Him as your Savior till the moment and through the moment you die. And then let Him have your life. Just stand back and watch what God will do in your life if you will place your trust in a faithful God for every changing season of life. Father, how grateful we are for how great you are. Your precious word, a simple guidebook, an awesome guidebook, full of truth, all truth, guiding us through the changing seasons of life to bring us to a place that no matter what we're facing, we can do so with absolute confidence, your presence, your power, your love, your compassion, your loving kindness toward us. And we pray this in Jesus' name. Amen.
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3: Today's scripture reading is Ephesians chapter 3, verses 20 and 21. Now to him who is able to do far more abundantly beyond all that we ask or think, according to the power that works within us, to him be the glory in the church and in Christ Jesus to all generations, forever and ever. Amen.
2: Jesus knew what it meant to have limited financial resources, to have those closest to him question his actions, and to be rejected by those he sought to serve. Yet in spite of such oppression, he didn't let circumstances affect his trust in the Father. We're called to follow Jesus' example by believing that God is able to do what he's promised. For instance, Hebrews 7:25 assures salvation for whoever comes to God through Jesus. The Father will pardon everybody who has genuine faith in his Son and will make each one a new creation. No matter what trouble a person may have caused, the Lord invites him or her to draw near in faith and receive the gift of everlasting life. God also promises to establish in truth everyone who trusts in him. Through his word and spirit, we start to see things as our Father does, which helps us understand what pleases him. By believing that God keeps his promises, we grow stronger in our faith and gain peace. Hardships that would once have thrown us off course lose their power. Hope replaces discouragement, and trust overcomes doubt. Next time trouble comes, focus on God's promises and ability to care for you.
4: With a message from God's Word, here's Charles Stanley.
0: When was the last time you felt the presence of God in your life? I don't mean some intellectual idea that, well, God is certainly present because God is omniscient, he's everywhere. But I'm talking about a very personal, warm sense of the presence of God in your life. Well, how did he reveal himself? That is, what was going on that made you feel the presence of God? And how did you respond to that? How did you respond to being in the midst of the presence of God? So many people live their entire life, and God will always be up yonder somewhere, out there somewhere, never sensing one single time in their life that they stood or knelt or were lying in the presence of Almighty God. Because to so many people, he's distant. He's somebody. He's real out there somewhere. But somehow they never felt worthy or never felt like that God ever loved them enough, or God never saw any reason to make his presence known personally within them. God desires that every single one of us be aware of his presence in our life. And so I want you to turn, if you will, to Psalm 42. And the title of this message, His Empowering Presence. God does something in the life of a person who is aware of his presence in their life. The 42nd Psalm. And here David is expressing his hungry and thirsting desire for God. Listen to what he says, beginning in verse 1. As the deer pants for the water brooks, so my soul pants for you, O God. My soul thirsts for God, for the living God. When shall I come and appear before God? My tears have been my food day and night, while they say to me all day long, where is your God? These things I remember, and I pour out my soul within me. For I used to go along with the throng and lead them in procession to the house of God, with a voice of joy and thanksgiving, a multitude-keeping festival. Why are you in despair, O my soul? And why have you become disturbed within me? Hope in God, for I shall again praise him for the help of his presence. for the help of His presence. God desires that every single one of us be aware of His presence. And if you'll think about it for a moment, as you think about the characters of the Old Testament and how God worked in their life, it's one thing that you're going to find over and over and over again. I want to take you through a few of these because I just want you to remember some of them. And I want you to go back to Exodus chapter 3. There's so much to be found in Moses' life. And you recall when God called him at the burning bush. And of course,

Is it not I, the Lord? Verse 12, now then go, and I, even I, will be with your mouth. He wanted him to be aware of his presence. Very important. Then if you look in the 31st chapter of Deuteronomy, look at that if you will. 31st chapter of Deuteronomy, and God is speaking to the nation through Moses, and here's what Moses said that God said. He said in verse 8, the Lord is the one who goes ahead of you. He will be with you. He will not fail you or forsake you. Do not fear or be dismayed. Their one underlying basis of being fearless and courageous was the fact that God was with them. Not because they were great warriors, not because they had great armaments, but simply the presence of God. Then if you turn over a couple of pages to Joshua chapter 1, and you recall when God called Joshua, he said to him, you're going to take Moses' place. Moses dead, your responsibility. I'm giving you the charge to take the people to the promised land. Here's what he said, verse 5. No man will be able to stand before you all the days of your life. Just as I've been with Moses, I will be with you. I will not fail you or forsake you. Slip over to Joshua, Judges, chapter 6. Gideon, God spoke to him. And one of the first things he said when he appeared to him, the Bible says the angel of the Lord appeared to him in verse 12 of that sixth chapter and said to him, the Lord is with you, O valiant warrior. Knowing exactly what Gideon's response was going to be, the first thing he said to him, I want to assure you, he says, God is with you. Turn all the way over to the prophets of Jeremiah. Look, if you will, in Jeremiah chapter 1. God is calling Jeremiah to a very, very difficult, in fact, an extremely difficult task. And in his call, listen to what he said to him. He said in verse 6, this is Jeremiah, then I said, alas, Lord God, behold, I do not know how to speak. Sound just like Moses. Because I'm a youth. But the Lord said to me, do not say I'm a youth, because everywhere I send you, you shall go, and all that I command you, you shall speak. Do not be afraid of them, for I am with you to deliver you, he says, declares the Lord. Every single time, what is he saying? Not because of your abilities, not because of your talents, not because of your skill, not because of your armor, not because you're a great warrior, but he says, I'm going to be with you. The basis of all their courage. Then if you'll recall, for example, in the 28th chapter of Matthew, you know this one by heart, when he sent his disciples out to evangelize the world, you recall what he said, go into all the nations, preach the gospel, and then he said, I'll be with you even to the end of this age in this 28th chapter in the last few verses there. And then, of course, a very familiar verse in chapter 13 of Hebrews, he said, I will not forsake you, I will be with you. It's interesting that all through the scriptures, that God, when he calls his servants to anything, he reminds them over and over again, I will be with you. Now, the question is this, why is it that God has gone to such great detail to make it very clear to his servants, and not only these that I've mentioned, but others through the scriptures, and many people down through the centuries, and all of us, he says over and over and over again, I will be with you. Now, why would he take such pains to say that over and over again? And he reminded Joshua several times, and so the question comes, why? Well, think about this for a moment. Well, first of all, God created us for fellowship with himself. So God desires the fellowship with us. He desires not only fellowship with us, but he desires an intimate relationship with us. But now think about this. If you're going to have an intimate relationship with somebody, at least you ought to be able to see them, at least be able to touch them, to feel them, if you're going to have a real intimate relationship. We cannot see God. We cannot touch God with our hands. There's no physical relationship here. And so what does God do? He makes his presence known in other ways so that you and I can have a loving, intimate relationship with him. And so he reveals his presence. He wants us to be aware of his presence. He desires that you and I know that he's a loving father who desires to have an intimate relationship with us. And so he wants to make his presence known. He also understands that you and I will go through difficulty, hardship, pain, trying times, persecuting times, whatever they may be in life. And he knows that the one thing that you and I need above everything else in those difficult, stormy, trying times, we need to be aware of the presence of God. No one can do for us what God can do. No one can help us like God can help us. No one can rescue us like God can rescue us. No one can undergird us, encourage us, comfort us, strengthen us, give us the peace and contentment we need in our life like God can. He knows that we need to be aware of his presence. And so God is willing to make his presence, listen, not only known intellectually because we know that theologically he is omniscient.

mission, but to make himself known to us experientially, that is emotionally, spiritually. We know we stand, sit, lie, whatever it might be, in the presence of Almighty God. Not only that, he knows that you and I will go through those times of separation and abandonment or rejection. We will feel loneliness. And what is it that loneliness cries out for above everything else but presence? Loneliness wants presence. What is it that fear cries out above everything else? And that is help. Present help now. And if you'll think about it, for example, all through the scriptures, God's servants are crying out to God for his help for some reason or other, and God is making his presence known over and over and over again. Once in a while somebody says, well, but I know that there are some experiences in life that Jesus just absolutely could not understand because he's not been there. Well, he may not have experienced the very same thing you have, but he has certainly experienced those things and those difficulties and hardships and trials in life that are equal to or superior to anything that you and I have experienced. And certainly he wants us to recognize his presence when we have a sense of loneliness. For example, people walk into a house when they live by themselves. One of the first things they do oftentimes is turn on the television. Why? Because the sound and the sight means presence. It's like having somebody there. Or they'll put on their favorite CD or their tape or whatever it might be, somebody's voice. Somebody's picture, somebody's voice, somebody's sound. What is it their heart's crying out for? That their emotions are crying out for? Presence. The reality of presence. Presence, presence. God wants to be present in our life. And when you think about how he certainly understands what it means to be separated from, he certainly had a relationship with the Father unequaled by any other relationship that's ever existed. And so, what did he experience? He experienced on the cross when he said, my God, why have you forsaken me? He was experiencing something he had never experienced in all eternity past, and that was to be broken off from, estranged from, separated from, divorced from, that is, the Heavenly Father in those moments when he was suffering on the cross for your sins and mine and paying the penalty of sin, which is ultimately eternal separation from God. So he does understand what it means to be separated from. He does understand what it means to be estranged from. He does understand what it means to be lonely. In those moments, as he was dying on the cross, his critics were blaming him and crying out against him. Few of his friends were there. But can you imagine the awesome sense of loneliness that he must have felt when the Father withdrew himself from him, and there he was, without God the Father, who had been the source of his strength all the times he walked upon the earth and his very life, because he was and is God. He fully understands. He understands why you walk in the house and cut on something so that there's presence, because maybe something is missing in your life. And all of us have been at some times in our life feeling lonely about something, whatever it might be. And yet there are people who cannot stand the silence, the absence of another voice. They can't stand the thought of not being able to touch someone else in reality and physically, or have some kind of an intimate relationship. Loneliness and separation are things that are killing and destructive, depressing, and making them feel isolated and rejected and hurt, deeply hurt down inside. And so what is it? It is the fact that God has made all of us with this desire within our heart for the presence of someone. He's made us for the presence of himself. But because we live among others, and because we're human beings, and because we have relationships, godly relationships in this life, it is natural and normal to want someone to love, someone to be loved by, someone whose presence can cheer you up and encourage you, and someone who can make your life, as you would feel, so to speak, complete. And so what do people do? When they do not have that, they look for substitutes. And the world's full of substitutes for the presence of Almighty God. And oftentimes when people do not have what they're looking for in life, what do? Well, they look for some other substitute. And oftentimes they look for someone else to fill up that gap in their life. And if they don't find anyone, or in the process of looking for someone else, what do? They begin to pour their life into their business. Next thing you know, it is their wealth that has become a priority in their life. And so what happens is they begin to fill their life with those things that would be a good substitute in their thinking. And so sometimes it's a matter of achievement. They want to accomplish and achieve. And so they go to work and pull their whole heart into it. Sometimes maybe it is some form of recreation that they enjoy.

0: it. And so that becomes such a major issue in their life and such a priority in their life. And what are they doing oftentimes? But trying to fill up this vacuum, trying to fill up this void in their life. Sometimes maybe it's a hobby. Sometimes it's something out there that they've been looking forward to, some goal that they've set for their life. And so they set their mind, their heart on it so that they won't think about what they don't have. Well, you know, God knew all about that. He knew all about the fact of how many people and multitudes of people who would go through all kinds of difficulty and hardship and feel lonely and abandoned, rejected, and whatever it might be. Is God inadequate? No. Because you see, He is the only one who can adequately fulfill and fill that place of loneliness, fill that place that heal that rejection, fill that place in your life that will make you feel complete without having somebody physically to touch or to feel or to relate to. He's a loving Father who desires that the first relationship you and I have, that is first in priority, is our relationship to Him. He wants us to realize that He's present in our life, whether we have somebody, a whole family, or no one. Because you see, the most important person in our life in the eyes of God is the Lord Jesus Himself. God Himself is to be first and foremost in our life. And I think sometimes we don't recognize how oftentimes we have other substitutes. We seem to be satisfied with someone else, satisfied with something else, some accomplishment, some achievement, some accumulation of wealth or fame or fortune or position or whatever it might be. And what happens is we get so satisfied with that, we have no deep yearning hunger for God. There's no hunger to know His presence, no hunger to sense His presence, no hunger to know that your Heavenly Father, your loving Heavenly Father, is not just up in heaven, but not only is He living on the inside of you in the presence of the Holy Spirit, but the issue is, are you aware of Him? It's one thing for Him to be there, but do you sense His presence? Do you feel His presence? Are you conscious of His presence? Are you aware of His presence? Can you relate to Him in an intimate fashion? So there's no adequate substitute for God in our life. And yet that is exactly what people do, because they don't sense His presence. And you think about a person who is not a Christian, the very idea that they could sense the presence of God, they say, well, what do you mean the presence of God? Well, isn't God up in heaven? What do you mean? Well, I know He's everywhere. And so the very idea that a person can experience the presence of God, sense the presence of God, feel the presence of God, be aware of His presence in and around them is absolutely foreign to them. And I think about people who will live their entire life. Maybe they were saved early in life. Maybe they know that they were saved very early in life. Nobody ever said to them, you know, you're going to walk in the presence of God all of your life, and you can be aware of that presence. Nobody ever said that to them. They just put God up in heaven for them. Said, when you pray, you talk to God. He'll answer your prayer. Never realizing that our Heavenly Father wants to be an intimate, personal friend. He wants us to be aware of His presence. Can't see Him. Can't touch Him. And so what does He do? He goes to all kinds of methods and means to make us aware of His presence. And yet many people fill their minds and their hearts with so many things. And oftentimes, when they get lonely, they get busy. Now, I don't mind saying to you, I've been there at some point in my life and realizing that some of my busyness was to fill up something in my life. Did I love the Lord? Yes, I did. Was I aware of His presence? Yes. But you can also, if you're not careful, you can also find yourself moving in a direction to fill your life up with other things, not just God. You know what He wants? He wants absolute priority on presence. And when I recognized what was going on in my own heart, that I was trying to fill up time, trying to fill up space, trying to fill up desire with something other than the very presence of God alone, it was only then that I learned something that I'd been preaching for years and years and years. I've always said He's sufficient and He's adequate. And you know what? You and I learn the reality of that when you discover that nothing else and no one else can fill up that spot in your life that God has assigned only for Himself. He has a reserved place in your life that only He can fill. And no matter what you fill it up with, let me tell you something, there'll always be a sense of something missing. There'll always be a little bit of absence, a little bit of estrangement maybe, or if not that, a little bit of loneliness. Because you see, God created us for Himself. And therefore, if my relationships and my associations and my things in life and all the surroundings in life, if all of this begins to be a part of my life to the absence of my Lord Himself, then what you're going to realize is, after a while, none of that works. And then people sort of blame themselves and say, well, I guess I just haven't found the right thing or the right person or the right this or the right that. No, there is only one person who can fill the gap in your life, that can heal you of loneliness, fill up the absence. You don't have to see Him. You don't have to touch Him. You don't have to feel Him with your fingers or your body. He is absolutely more real than any living person on the face of the earth. And the tragedy is most people will live their life thinking, I have to have somebody, I have to have this, I have to have that. I do not want to live by myself. You know what? Once you trust Jesus Christ as your Savior, you can't live by yourself. You know why? Because you have a loving, wonderful Father who is right there every single moment. What did He say? I'll never leave you nor forsake you. Either that's true or it's not true. If it's true, then I know that I walk and live in His presence every moment. If it is not true, then it's a lie and I want nothing to do with Him anyway. And so that just makes it all that much worse. But I know He's real. And I know what He promises He always keeps. He says, I'll never leave you nor forsake you, no matter what. So all these substitutes, ask yourself the question, is there anything in my life, some hobby, some recreation, maybe what I do, is this a substitute trying to fill up something in my life that I can't put my finger on? I can tell you, I can put my finger on it for you. And that is, it is a relationship with Him. Until that relationship is right, you will never feel complete. It doesn't make any difference who you have, what you have, how much. Until that relationship with Him is right, you will always be searching. There'll always be an absence. There'll always be something that is not there. You may not be able to put your finger on it, but that something that's not there is none other than the person of Jesus Christ Himself. You say, well, I just don't believe in all that stuff. Then, my friend, you'll have to live without God until you start believing in Him. And what you're going to find is this, no place you go, no thing that you possess, and no relationship you have will ever be able to satisfy that place for the presence of God in your life. Now, it's a legitimate question to ask, and that is, well, how does God make His presence known in our life? How does He do that? So I want to give you a list of things that I hope will be helpful. Now, let me say right up front, I can go through the Scriptures and explain how He's made Himself present in the lives of people in the Old Testament as well as the New. And we've been through some of those, and you know many others. And I just gave you a little taste of it to begin with to show you how He has made Himself available. But the question comes, how does He do that today? And, of course, He gave us the Holy Spirit in the New Testament, early New Testament days, following the Gospels and the book of Acts. And the Holy Spirit now indwells every single one of us. And so all of us have God on the inside. But now listen carefully. It's one thing for me to have Him on the inside of me, which means I'm always in His presence and He's always in mine. That's one thing. But it's something else for me to be aware of His presence, to experience that, to be able to feast on that, to be able to be encouraged by that, to be able to be fearless and bold and to be courageous and peaceful and contented about that. If I'm not aware of it, it doesn't make any difference. It's like walking on the same road every day. After a while, you don't see the flowers anymore because you've seen them so often. Or maybe you've been that way so long and never paid any attention to them and you decided you're going to start looking around. You still walk that way for a while before you understood and began to look and understand. God wants us to be, listen, He wants us to be aware of, sensitive to, experience His presence. So what I'd like to do is to give you some examples. And I'll have to give you those examples from my own life because that's the only ones I know for sure. That's the only ones I know for sure except the Word of God. I hear people tell me about their experiences of the presence of God. So I just want to give you some that I hope will be helpful to you. And certainly one of them is this. And that is that sometimes God speaks so clearly, so forcefully, quietly, silently, but very clearly, we know that it's God. I can remember the man who called me and said to me, I was thinking about you all day yesterday. And he said, I had this strong feeling, this strong urge to call you. And so he said, I didn't know why. Well, the end result was we were up in the mountains praying and asking God to answer a prayer for us. And this man said, somehow I just knew God was telling me to call you. Well, the end result was an absolutely fantastic gift that he gave to the ministry. But you know what he kept saying to me after I would talk to him on the phone after that? He said, you know, I will never forget the fact, and he was in his 70s when he said this. He said, I will never forget the fact that all these years of my life, for the first time, I knew I had heard from God. Are you going to wait until you're in your 70s or 80s or whatever it might be before you understand for the first time you've ever heard from God? That you've been in His presence, that God has spoken to you very clearly? I hope not. He's so willing to speak today if you will let Him, right now if you will let Him. One of the ways He speaks very clearly, very forcefully. No question in our mind about it. We know that God is speaking because what He says will always be consistent with His Word. What He says will always be consistent with the life of our Lord. Whatever the Lord Jesus Christ, if you look at His life. Sometimes the way God makes His presence known to me is He will awaken me in the middle of the night. No warning. Wake up. God is right there. Do I see Him? No. Can I touch Him? No. Is it absolutely dark? Yes. Do I sense His presence? Absolutely. And oftentimes it is something He will answer a petition that I've offered Him either many times or maybe right before I went to bed. Or it'll be some solution that I've been looking for over a period of time. Or it may be something that God wants to speak to my heart about that I'm not even aware of. Right out of the absolute darkness and unconsciousness of my whole being, God will awaken me and speak to me. I know I'm in the presence of God because so oftentimes it has nothing to do with anything I was thinking about. Has to be the presence of God. Is that a fearful time? No. It is an awesome time to know that God loves you enough to awaken you to say, this is the solution. This is the answer. This is what you're to do. Am I an exception? No. God loves every single one of us. He's willing to do that for anybody who is willing to make themselves available, to anticipate and to expect God to work in our life. But if you don't expect it, then more than likely, you don't anticipate it. You won't get yourself in a spiritual position where God is willing to or ready to speak to your heart. Sometimes the way He makes His presence known is instantaneous guidance. You will be in a situation where you instantly need to know what to do next. And God makes Himself very, very clearly known. You feel Him, see Him? No, it's not that. But His presence is such. Listen, He gives you guidance and direction. We don't think in terms of that being the presence of God. Well, what is it? Is it something He sends down from heaven? No. That is the presence of God. And what is He doing? He is speaking to you, giving you direction. He wants you to be aware that you're not just hearing something out of your subconscious. He wants you to be aware of the fact of His love for you. He's being there for you. He's giving you direction for your life at this critical moment when He knows that you so desperately need it. Sometimes He will say something very clearly to you that you know is exactly, has to come from God. For example, sometimes I will wake up in the middle of the night, or sometimes I will have been studying and maybe moving around doing something else. It's like God says, I'm ready to give you the message. Go right now. Well, I made the mistake a couple of times of deciding when I would go. And when I sat down in front of the computer, it was flat zero, nothing. I promised God I would never do that again. Now when I sense His presence and He says, I want to give you the message now. Sometimes in the middle of the night, sometimes in the daytime, sometime in the afternoon, it can be any time. I want to give it to you right now. I know to get up, no matter what time it is, go sit down, and here's what I've discovered. My fingers, and I can type pretty fast. I cannot type fast enough because my mind is so far beyond, because God is speaking. I know that's the presence of God. Oftentimes it's something I hadn't even thought about. Maybe an aspect of the message never crossed my mind before. Has to be God. God wants us to know His presence. He wants us to sense that He is for us, not just in us, but for us, on our side, willing to meet every single possible need that we have. And so sometimes he will give you a very clear word that you have to absolutely know that it has to be him. Sometimes it's meditating upon a passage of Scripture. The message last week, I'd been meditating upon that passage for about a month. Every single day, couldn't get away from it. Going back over and over and over again. God speaking to my heart. I knew that I was in the presence of God. And each time he would give me some aspect, something to my own heart. Maybe something to share for others, but primarily for myself. So sometimes he'll bring you to a passage and you can't get away. What's God saying? He's saying, I'm here. I want to say something to you. I want to speak to you. He's not going to speak audibly, more than likely. Somebody says, well, I heard God. I heard the voice of God. Well, I want to say amen and praise the Lord. I've never heard his voice, but I've heard it loud enough in silence that it couldn't have been any louder. And sometimes he'll get you to a passage of Scripture and you'll think, God, what are you saying? And God will begin to show you something that maybe you had not felt before. And you'll sense the presence of God. Sometime, your heart will suddenly just overflow with gratitude and thanksgiving. Nothing will be going on necessarily. You could be in church, but not necessarily. You'll just know that you're in the presence of God and you're overwhelmed. God just, he will remind you of how good he is to you. How he's walked you through difficulty and hardship and trial. Helped you through the most amazing things in your life. You'll just know that's God's presence. And what will you do? You'll just want to praise him and worship him and bow down to him. And maybe ask him to give you some passage in the Scripture. Maybe you won't do anything but just be quiet. Sometimes he may come in a different way. And I think sometimes I feel in my own heart, one of the most precious times is when I'll be just going about the house like God says, get alone with me. I know to stop whatever I'm doing and go in the study and get on my knees and say, okay, God, I'm listening. What do I hear? You know what? Sometimes I don't hear a thing. I don't say a thing. I just either kneel there and lie there and be quiet. Most of the time, I'll hear something. One thing I know for certain. When the living God tells me to get on my knees right now, the wisest thing I can possibly do, no matter what I'm doing, is to stop and get on my knees and listen to him. Because what happens, that's God's way of making his presence known to us. He doesn't owe us anything. He doesn't have to say anything dramatic. Think about this. If you love someone and someone loves you and you have an intimate relationship with them, can't you ride for miles in a car and never say a word and feel very complete? Can't you sit by their side and love them and be loved by them and never say one single word? Can't you just look at the other person and you sense a message of love in their eyes or your eyes to them, never say a thing? Just because you and I get on our knees doesn't mean we need to talk. It may mean we're so overwhelmed we can't talk. We just want to listen, just want to be quiet, just want to be in the presence of Almighty God. One of the ways that God makes his presence known to us is in circumstances. For example, here I'm traveling in the highway and all of a sudden you know you're getting ready to have a wreck as sure as you're sitting behind the wheel. Next thing you know, God delivered you right out of that. And most people, even who aren't even believers, will say what? Thank God. Hadn't thought about him, hadn't thanked him for years. Thank God. Because what you know what it is? Deep down inside, there's something within humanity that knows deep down inside had to be somebody beyond themselves. And so he'll reveal his presence in circumstances. It may not be anything as dramatic as some safety issue. He'll make his presence known in all kinds of ways. Something you have to remember and you say, Lord, I need you at this moment. And he's there. He's there in so many ways. And I think about how people respond and oftentimes God will make himself known, and what do? They just say, well, thank God I thought about that. Never give God any credit. Thank God I weaseled my way out of that one. If I hadn't have been skilled as a driver, I'd have had a wreck. You know what God wants? He wants the recognition of his presence. And I think to me personally, these are the times that are so precious to me. And oftentimes I can't explain this, except that usually it's on a Sunday morning. Not always. Not very often, but it'll happen. Usually I'm shaving, getting ready to get dressed. And all of a sudden, not even thinking about anything particular, burst out crying, so overwhelmed, drop on my knees weeping before God, and saying not one thing. You know why? Because I know that suddenly God's presence is real. I don't have anything to say. I don't know anything to say. I'm not asking for anything. I am simply in His presence, and He's made His presence so known, I am absolutely, totally overwhelmed. There is no human explanation for that. If I'd been thinking about something particular, let me tell you something. You can't manipulate the presence of God. In fact, you can't manipulate anything about God whatsoever. And then the most precious times to me of all, even though that's an extremely precious time, are those times when I am going about whatever I'm doing in life, and it's like God will say to me, so crystal clear, His presence is so real, here's what I'm going to do. Not if you do this, if you did that, here's what I'm going to do. And the presence of God is so real. Let me say this to you. I've been a Christian for over 50 years. Not one single time in all these years has God ever failed one single time to do exactly what He said He would do. Now, here's what I've noticed. With only one exception, He has never told me when He's going to do anything. He's never said, now here's what I'm going to do at this particular time. Only one time in my life. And that was a span of time, not a particular time. He doesn't owe us anything. He's just a loving Father who wants to make His presence known. And when that happens in my own life, it's like, not out of nowhere, but out of the very presence of God, He says, here's what I'm going to do. And I am so overwhelmed by that. Sometimes it's not when nor where I can drop on my face and say anything to Him. I just have to receive it and know that that's the presence of God. I remember, and I've told you this before, but it fits this message. I remember exactly where I was on my way to church downtown by myself. I can remember this is one of those times when I was so overwhelmed with the presence of God. Out of nowhere, I wasn't even thinking about anything like this. It's like the Lord sitting in the seat beside me said to me, I made you for myself. I knew that I was in the presence of Almighty God. You see, if you will ask the Lord to make His presence known to you, if you ask Him to sensitize your heart, that you want to be aware of His presence, you want Him to speak to you, you want an intimate relationship with Him, God's not going to force it. Why should He make His presence known to you if you're going to ignore Him time after time after time? Give somebody else credit. Well, this is just what happened. What's one of those circumstances, one of those acts of fate? I want to tell you something. There's no such thing as fate in the life of a believer. Because all of us, under the hand of Almighty God, who says He's established His throne in the heavens, and He rules over all. No such thing as fate. If you live by fate, you are a lonely person. Because you don't have God in your life. And so He makes His way, listen, He makes Himself and His way known in our life in all kinds of ways. Sometimes it may be in a worship service, and you just know that you're sitting in the presence of God. There may be 3,000 other people around you, but it's just you and God, just the two of you, that He's speaking to your heart. Maybe a song that's being sung, and you sense His presence. Something that your pastor says, and you just know that God suddenly spoke to your heart. God's presence real to you in those moments. How do you respond? How do you respond when these things happen? Well, somebody says, well, how should we respond? Well, think for a moment how the Old Testament people responded. And I've only given you the way God makes His presence known in my own heart. He can make His presence known in your life in something totally different. And I certainly haven't exhausted. There are other ways that He makes His presence known. How do you respond? The Bible says that when Moses met with Him at the burning bush, He hid His face. When He spoke to Joshua that second time, the Bible says He fell on His face. When Gideon met Him, he was a little confused, and he said, I need some affirmation, some confirmation of this. And so people have responded in different ways. And sometimes somebody says, well, is it a fearful thing to be in the presence of God? I think sometimes it is, but most of all, it's an overwhelming sense of reverence. Think about this. These are moments to be cherished. to be revered, to be remembered, to be honored, and realizing that they're choice moments. Moments when God, in all of His awesomeness, is willing to make Himself known to you and His presence known to you. How do you respond? Well, how should you respond? I think, first of all, you stop and listen. God, you want to say something to my heart? The second thing you do is this. If He says, here's what I want you to do right now, you do it immediately. If He says, here's what I want you to do, then you ask Him when. If He just says, I will show you when, or He doesn't say anything, you just know He will. You wait upon Him. You listen to Him. You listen for Him. You look for the evidence of His presence, and He will show you exactly when He wants you to do whatever He's called you to do. You see, God's not some mysterious figure up in heaven. God is a loving, intimate, precious Father who lives on the inside of us through the presence and the power of the Holy Spirit, desiring to make Himself known in every possible way. Well, how did Isaiah respond, for example? Isaiah responded when he heard the Lord simply with this. He said, woe is me. Woe is me. I'm undone. Speaking of his own sinfulness in the presence of God, the first thing came to his mind, his unworthiness. And what did he do? He repented of his sins and surrendered himself to serve the living God. And I think surrender is always appropriate when God is speaking to us in some fashion, some way, whatever that might be. So if he tells you to do something, you just do what he says. Now, in light of all that, how does God empower us with his presence? That is, what's the effect of this in our life? See, you're in the presence of God. Remember this, he knows what you're facing at the very moment. He knows what you're asking. He knows what you're seeking. He knows what you need. He knows what's missing in your life. He knows what is in your life. If it's something that's there that ought not to be, he will show you. Something that's not there, that he wants to fill that space, he will do that. But how does he empower us? How does the very presence of God empower us? Well, I think there's several ways. Let me just give you a list, and you might just want to jot these down, and you can add lots to them. I wouldn't try to exhaust it, just to give you a little bit to get you thinking in your own mind. You're going through some very difficult, painful circumstance in your life. What does his presence do? One of the ways his presence empowers us is he empowers us with comfort. He comforts us. Listen, when you're going through real hurt and pain, there is not any substitute in the world for the awareness of the presence of God. Because in his presence, you're going to sense his love. And so one of the ways he empowers us is with comfort. He comforts us with the promise and the awareness of his presence. I am with you. I'm here. I'll never leave you. I'll never forsake you. I promise to go with you. I'm here. You're not going through this by yourself. I'm going to walk with you through this no matter what. Great sense of comfort. And I think the most trying of those times is when you lose a loved one and you come to a memorial service and there you sit in front of a casket and the person you've loved for 30 or 40 or 50 years or whatever it might be, only loved for 6 months or 10 years or one of your children or whatever it might be, or a parent, they're gone. Death is extremely final. There is not anything under heaven that can comfort you in those moments like the presence of God. Pastor can say anything he wants to in a sermon. Your friends can hug you, touch you. All of those things can be true. But you know what's most important of all? That you sense the presence of God. And when you sense the presence of God, isn't it amazing what he does? I have seen people walk in, sit in the front row, deeply dejected, naturally and normally, deeply, deeply hurt, with great pain. And before the memorial service is over, the pain from their face is gone. The wrinkle in their brow is gone, and now there's this awesome sense of peace and contentment and quietness, and a smile breaks loose. You know what that is? It has nothing to do with the sermon. It has to do with the presence of God. What's he doing? He's enveloping them in his presence. He's assuring those people in those moments, you will see them again. Then I have been in those circumstances and situations where the person who passed away was ungodly. And you know what? I never saw that change on the face of the people who sat there. Even in the midst of the presence of God, When that loved one is gone, they know that they will never, never see them again. That is a pain, my friend, that you do not want to experience in life. He's a great comforter. Not only that, He empowers us with peace. When you go through the storms of life and everything around you is breaking loose, the sides are falling apart, the tops fell in, the clouds are dark, waves are high, winds blowing at a torrential speed against your life, and you think, God, what in the world am I going to do? And what happens? When you're aware of His presence, there's a peace that Paul says is past all human understanding. Because the very word in the Greek, eirene, peace, means bound together. And what is He doing? He is building intimacy within our life. When God gives us peace within the storms of our life, what is He doing? In His presence, we sense that being bound together with Him. We sense that peace that Paul spoke of as being beyond human understanding. Another way He empowers us is by giving us courage. We face some difficult situation and we're afraid. And there are circumstances in life that at first, probably, our first response may be a matter of fear. God, what am I going to do? How am I going to handle this? Isn't it interesting that when He spoke to Joshua, He knew what Joshua was going to be feeling? So He said to him three times, be strong and of a good courage. Be strong and of a good courage. Be strong and of a good courage. I will be with you. I will go with you. And then, to make sure that no question in his mind, He appeared to him. Later on after that first chapter, He appeared to him. And Joshua wanted to draw his sword until he recognized it was the very presence of the Lord Himself. And he fell upon his face before God. There's nothing that gives courage like the awareness of the presence of God. You are walking in His presence. You are doing the will of God. You are being what God wants you to be. You are doing what God wants you to do. Listen, there's no fear. There is nothing that can so threaten you that can steal your courage when you know that when you are sensing the presence of God in your life. He empowers us with confidence. God has given you a challenge. And you have some trepidation about that. You're not sure about how you're going to be able to do this, and I'm not sure I can handle this. And you know what? You get on your face in the presence of God, and what happens? You sense His presence, and with His presence comes confidence. Listen, what God does, listen carefully, He tailors the empowerment of your life with whatever you need at that moment. That's what His presence does. He tailors, listen, so that His presence meets that need in your life, whatever it might be. And sometimes we need confidence. We need confidence to be able to speak out for God. We need confidence to be able to take the challenges that God has given us. Listen, His very presence. Haven't you not said to Him, well, God, if you will help me, I will. God, and this is what Moses said, God, if you don't go with me, I'm not going. If you don't go with us as a nation, God, we're not going. That ought always be our reply to anything. And we say, God, go with you. That is, may His presence be with you. We all need His presence. We all want His presence. He empowers us, as the Scripture says, with His confidence. Likewise, He certainly will give us a sense of contentment. And this is how you and I can face the most difficult, trying times in life. And yet somehow, even we wonder why we're not upset. Even we wonder how we can feel such absolute completeness when maybe that which we desired or that person we desire is not there. And yet God does what? He knows how to complete our life. His very presence, listen, is His way of completing whatever we need in life, no matter what it is. He gives us a sense of contentment. But likewise, I think about all the ways He empowers us. He gives us strength. There are times when you may feel very, very weary. Warn and think, God, I can't keep going any further. I'm tired, I'm weary, I'm exhausted. Then what happens? And how many times have I been in this position thinking, Lord, I just need You. Get on my face before Him and tell Him I need to feel His presence. And before long, there comes this awesome surge of physical, spiritual, emotional energy in your life that you cannot explain. There's no explanation about it except you've been in the presence of God. You know what happens? When you're in the presence of God, you're going to get whatever you need, no matter what it is. There's this awesome sense of renewal, of renewing, of refreshing, of a re-energizing. It's like your spiritual, physical, an emotional battery gets an absolute supercharge. And what's happened? You've only been in the presence of power itself. You've been in the presence of an omnipotent God who loves you, who knows your need at that moment, and who's there to meet it. Then I think one of the ways that he certainly empowers us is with joy. Look, if you will, and there are lots of these verses, but just look, if you will, in the 16th chapter of the Psalms. He says in verse 8, I have set the Lord continually before me. You know what he's saying? He says, I'm living in the presence of God. I'm making sure that I'm living in the presence of God. I've set the Lord continually before me. Because he's at my right hand, I will not be shaken. Presence of God. Therefore, my heart is glad. And he says, my glory rejoices. My flesh also will dwell securely. You will not abandon my soul to Sheol or to the grave. Nor will you allow your Holy One to undergo decay. You will make known to me the path of life. In your presence is fullness of joy. My friend, you'll never experience the joy of the Lord until you experience his presence. Listen now. You say, well, I'm a happy person. Not the same. Happiness is the result of circumstances with which we agree, with which we desire. Joy gives me an overflow of an affirmative glee in my heart that has nothing to do with the circumstances. And it is the presence of God that gives us joy in the midst of difficulty and hardship. Now watch this. I want us to go to the 23rd Psalm that we all know so well. 23rd Psalm, and listen to this now. I want you to notice how it begins. He says, the Lord is my shepherd. Very positive. I shall not want. Very positive. He makes me to lie down in green pastures. Great for sheep. He leads me beside quiet waters. Wonderful for sheep. He restores my soul. He guides me in the paths of righteousness for his name's sake. All of that's fantastic. But when do I need him? Listen to this. Even though I walk through the valley of the shadow of death, even then, I will fear no evil. And what's the basis of fearing no evil? What does he say? You're with me. Think about this. In the scriptures, the only basis of courage God gives to man is his presence. The only source of contentment is his presence. The only source of real joy is his presence. Listen, you eliminate the presence of God in your life and you won't have any of that. I want you to turn to one last passage in Isaiah 43. You want to mark this one. Isaiah chapter 43. Look at this. We go through tough times, difficult times, and you're probably saying, but you just don't know what I'm going through. This much I do know, that my Heavenly Father is adequate to make you adequate to face whatever you're facing with the awareness of his presence. Listen to what he says in this passage, Isaiah 43. Let's begin with verse 1. But now thus says the Lord, your creator, O Jacob, and he who formed you, O Israel, do not fear, for I have redeemed you. I've called you by name, and you're mine. Now watch this. When you pass through the waters, I will be with you. And through the rivers, they will not overflow you. When you walk through the fire, you will not be scorched, nor the flame burn you. For I am the Lord your God, the Holy One of Israel, your Savior. What did he say? When the waters get deep, I'll be there. When the fire gets hot, I'll be there. Notice he didn't say when you run through the fire. He says when you walk through it. You know why? Those of us who know Jesus Christ as our Savior, we don't have to run through the trying times trying to get out, though that's human nature. We can walk through them because we're walking hand in hand with a God who controls the depths of the waters and the temperature of the heat in our life. He is sufficient no matter what. If you've never trusted Jesus Christ as your personal Savior, you don't have him living inside of you. You are estranged from him. You are separated from him. That bit of loneliness that is still there, no matter how many people you crowd around you, you know what that is? That's the longing of your heart for God, no matter who you are. And I want to encourage you to ask him to forgive you of your sins and tell him that you're tired of living life without him, that you don't want to spend the rest of your life wondering what God would have done with you if you had allowed Him into your life and allowed Him to make His presence known and to guide you and direct you, give you His courage and His contentment and His peace and His joy. Why live a life with so much absence when you can live it with so much of the fullness of the very presence of God? Father, we pray the Holy Spirit will sink this message deep in the heart of every single believer, creating within all of us a deep, abiding hunger to know You and to walk in Your presence and to be aware of Your presence and to respond in the right fashion of humility, thanksgiving, and obedience. For we ask it in Christ's name. Amen.
1: 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We hope you feel right at home.
0: Somebody says, well, I met this friend and we suddenly had this wonderful friendship. No, you met that person and you may have developed a relationship, but real, genuine, true, lasting friendships are things that we develop in life. They don't just happen. When we build a relationship with someone, we want it to last. And so therefore, if we want it to last, we want it to bloom into an enjoyable relationship, a very satisfying relationship, a lasting relationship. That is, friendships are extremely valuable.
2: Friends give us love and help us feel connected. But even our closest companions can hurt us. When this happens, it's easy to react in anger, become bitter, and break the relationship. But as we'll hear today on In Touch, the teaching ministry of Dr. Charles Stanley, Scripture points the way to healing, forgiveness, and restoration for troubled friendships.
0: When you think about your assets, what is the first thing that comes to your mind? Well, for most people, what comes to their mind are things like their finances and their possessions. But second only to your friendship with God, your friends are the most valuable asset you have in life. And what I want to talk about in this message is simply this. I want to talk about the problems we have in our friendship, problems we have in our relationship. And I want to talk about troubled friendships. I want you to turn to just one verse in the Bible for the simple reason that there are many verses we could talk about. And I just want you to look, if you will, in the 16th chapter of the Proverbs and the 28th verse, and notice what he says, a perverse man spreads strife, and a slanderer separates intimate friends. And so oftentimes we develop friendships that don't last. We intend for them to last, but they don't. And there's some very, very specific reasons why they do not last. And what I want us to talk about is to see what we can do to recapture those friendships. But before, let me just say this. There are times when we choose friends we should not choose. And the reason it's so important is because friends make an impact on our life. And when you and I voluntarily relate to someone and develop a friendship with someone, we are going to become to some degree a little bit like them. Or they are certainly going to impact our life in one way or the other. And so it's very important the kind of friends we choose. Now, the Scripture gives us a brief list, at least I'll choose a brief list, of the kind of friends you and I should not choose. These are the kinds of people who should not be our close, intimate friends. Now, somebody says, well, but suppose I'm trying to win this person to Christ. Now, there's a difference in your developing a relationship with someone in order to lead them to Christ than it is developing a close, intimate relationship. And it may be that you want to lead somebody to Christ, and there is certainly, it has got to be some closeness. But you have to decide, because listen carefully. If you're not careful, they'll drag you down rather than you lift them up. And so you have to decide right up front, if this is an ungodly person, someone who is unsaved, you've got to decide how very definitely and clear are my convictions. Secondly, you've got to decide, just how far are you willing to go to help that person to trust Jesus Christ as their personal Savior? So you have to decide, because otherwise they may impact your life in a greater way than you impact theirs. So let's look to see what God says about this. Now, some of you may lose your friends as of today because God says in His Word, avoid these people. So I want you to check this out now. Look at this. Here's some kind of friends that you and I will, if we have these kind of friends, they're going to cause us trouble. And therefore, He says we're to avoid them. Let's look, if you will, and we'll stay in the book of Proverbs. Look, if you will, in the 20th chapter of Proverbs. And I want you to notice the 19th verse. And one of the kinds of friends you do not want to develop a friendship with is a gossip. Listen to this. He or she who goes about as a slanderer reveals secrets. Therefore, do not associate with a gossip. Now, that is an if and an but. He says don't even associate with a gossip. Now, why? If you'll think about it for a moment, a gossip is not only a person who will talk to you about somebody else. Let's say your friend is a gossip. They talk to you about other people, and they slander them or they criticize them. You can just mark this down. If that person is a gossip, if things don't go just right to suit them, they're going to talk to other people about you. Gossips don't just gossip about some people. A gossip is a talebearer. And oftentimes, as we saw in the scripture, one who separates and divides friends. And especially if that person is a jealous person, they will do anything and everything to keep someone else out of your life from being your friend. He says, therefore, avoid the gossip. Second, look, if you will, in the 22nd chapter of the book of Proverbs. And I want you to notice here in the 24th verse. And that is the person who is quick-tempered. He says, do not associate with a man or a woman given to anger, or go with a hot-tempered man or woman, or you will learn his ways or her ways. Now, what's the problem? The problem is this. When you associate with a person who is very, very angry, and you listen to them, and they begin to talk about other people and things that are happening to them and so forth, next thing you know, he says, don't even associate. You don't associate with a gossip. You don't associate with a person who is innately angry, because ultimately they're going to express their venom and their anger on you. He says, anger or go with a hot-tempered man or you will learn his ways. That is, you will find yourself doing the same thing. All right? What about a person who is disloyal and discontent? 24th chapter of the Proverbs. Look at this. 24th chapter. And look, if you will, in the 21st verse. My son, fear the Lord and the king. Do not even associate with those who are given to change. That is, they're unstable. For their calamity will rise suddenly, and who knows the ruin that comes from both of them. Now, he's talking about people who are both rebellious toward authority and who are unstable. Any person who is rebellious in any area of their life, they have a bit of instability about them. A rebel reacts. A rebel oftentimes is hot-tempered, or they can be very, very cautious. But he says, don't even associate with them. They don't belong in our friendships. Then there's the person who is self-indulgent. Look, if you will, in the 28th chapter of the Proverbs, 28th chapter, and notice, if you will, in the 7th verse. He said, he who keeps the law is a discerning son. That is, one whose life is under control. But he who is a companion or friend of gluttons humiliates his father. That is, here's somebody whose life is not in control. They're not disciplined. Now, this does not refer just to eating, for the simple reason. Usually when we think about gluttonous, we think about just eating. But a person who is out of control, for example, a person who lusts. Lust is desire out of control. We all have desires, good desires that God places in our hearts. And that desire, when it's completely out of control, becomes lustful, so that you are driven by your desire rather than just simply having a desire. He said, don't associate with those people. Don't have them as your friends. Then if you look at the 29th chapter of the Proverbs and notice what he says here. 29th chapter, beginning in verse 3. He says, don't associate, don't build a friendship with an immoral person. Look at this. A man or woman who loves wisdom makes his father or her father glad, but he or she who keeps company with immoral people, here it's a man speaking with harlots, immoral people waste their wealth. He says you don't develop friendships with people that you know are immoral. Somebody says, well, you know, they can do what they want to do. I'm going to do what I want to do, and they're not going to influence me. You think about this for a moment. Every single one of us have our five senses, and we all have a nature that is temptable, and we can all choose to be disobedient to God. Now, let me ask you a question. Which way does human nature move? Does it move upward toward God, or does it move away from God? Human nature is always moving away from God. That's why he says you avoid these kind of friendships, because these kind of friendships will always

He says, let me just mention one other, and that is a fool. Look in the 13th chapter, if you will, 13th chapter of the Proverbs. And notice, if you will, in verse 20, he who walks with wise men will be wise, but the companion or the friend of fools will suffer harm. A fool has pushed God out of their life. They're not interested in spiritual things. And the book of Proverbs says that they are arrogant, for example, and oftentimes extremely careless and indifferent. So you don't want to run with people, walk with people, build friendships with people who are foolish in their thinking and who have left God out of their life. Now, with that in mind, very, very clear discussion from the Scriptures. We have to watch this. Why? Because of the influence they have in our life. Now, so let's think for just a moment about the whole idea of what causes, that is, what causes our relationships? What causes our friendships to fall apart? What causes two people who really have a good friendship, something happens and before long, what's going on? You think you feel yourself becoming more and more distant. What's going on? Well, friendships don't just happen. Somebody says, well, I met this friend and we suddenly had this wonderful friendship. No, you met that person and you may have developed a relationship, but real, genuine, true, lasting friendships are things that we develop in life. They don't just happen. You may meet somebody and you happen to like them at that moment, their personality or whatever it might be. Then there are some people who may meet you who want to develop a friendship with you, but what's their motivation? What is their real motivation? You see, friendships, true, genuine friendships, are able to discern the motivation of the other person. And so it takes building blocks in two people's lives to make a true, genuine relationship and friendship. So what I'd like to do, I just want to run through these rather quickly. Let's talk about those building blocks. Now, let's think about it for a moment. When we build a relationship or a friendship with someone, we want it to last. And so, therefore, if we want it to last, we want it to blossom, we want it to bloom, we want it to bloom into an enjoyable relationship, a very satisfying relationship, a lasting relationship. That is, friendships are extremely valuable. Think about this. No matter what you have, what you possess, how long you possessed it, who you are, if you don't have any friends, there's something terribly missing in your life. And you feel it. You may not even want to be a friend to anyone. Maybe you don't trust anybody. But what you've done is while you've shut them out, you've shut yourself in. And so it takes building blocks to build great friendships. And so what are those building blocks? Well, number one, one of the most important ones is time. If you're going to be a friend to someone or if you're going to develop a friendship, it takes time. That is, you've got to be willing to spend time with them. Now, I will admit that I've probably lost some friends in life for the simple reason that I've had to say to them, I don't have time. Maybe I didn't, maybe I did. But if I did not, it was either because I didn't value that relationship, maybe as I should have, or maybe I knew that I didn't have time, but for a few real, true, genuine friends, you really don't. If you're a busy person, you don't have time for lots of friends. Well, first of all, you're not going to gain lots of friends anyway. So you better major on the few that you do have. And so it takes time. It takes time to build relationships. So if you're going to have a true, genuine friend, you've got to decide it's going to take time. I want to spend time with him or with her. I want to listen to them. And so the first ingredient and the first building block is time. The second one is talk. When you get a person talking, or let's say you and your friend begin to talk, it doesn't make a difference what subject it's about. The more they talk, here's what happens. You peer into their heart. You peer into their mind what they think. You peer into their heart what they feel. You peer into their very soul and their very spirit. And before long, you know what? You know that person. Now, sometimes the more you know about a person, the more you love them. And sometimes the more you know about them, the less you love them. But that's because human personalities are different and people have different interests in life and some people it's hard to get along with. But what I want you to see is you've got to talk. True, genuine friends have to talk to each other. And then the third building block is tears and laughter. If you're going to be a real, genuine friend to someone, there are going to be times when you're going to cry with each other because you're going to talk and you're going to tell them how you feel. Your feelings have been hurt, maybe by them or somebody else. And so there are going to be times when you have to cry. There are tears. Then there are times when you're going to laugh. But if you're not willing to talk,

0: and you can't cry together, and you can't laugh together, you're not going to have a real true friend. And that demands something of us. Then there are those, shall we say, triumphs in life. Those times when you're able to share with each other some good thing that happened in your life, some difficulty you were going through, and you'd say, let me tell you what happened. I asked the Lord to give me direction. I didn't know what in the world to do, and let me tell you what He did. This is when you sort of share what God's doing in your life with each other. Those triumphs, and then you also share the trials and the tragedies in life, those difficult things you go through, and the times when you just want to sit down and talk to somebody and say, you know what? I just need to unburden and unload. Think about this for a moment. Now, if you're listening, say amen. Amen. I know you are. Listen to this. If you don't have a friend you can talk to, when you have hurts and difficulties and hardships and disappointments and pain, when you're going through sorrow in your life, if you don't have a close, intimate friend, I can tell you this. It's not good on your health. You say, what's it got to do with my health? When you stuff it and you cram it, and you jam it, and you keep it in on the inside, you don't think that affects your health, you keep it up and you'll find out it will. There's something about crying that is extremely healthy. There's something about emptying your heart and your soul and your mind and your spirit to someone. There's nothing wrong with tears, and there's nothing wrong with laughing, and there's nothing wrong with sharing our trials and our triumphs. And then there's something else, another one of those building blocks is tolerance. If you have a friend, if you have a genuine friendship, you're going to have to tolerate some things. I've heard this story over and over and over again. And this past week, I sat and listened to a man tell a story. He told the whole story, the whole thing. I've heard it 10 times if I've heard it once. And you know what? I sat there and said, hey, man, I mean, I just made him feel like I'd heard it for the first time. So when that was over with, we all sort of looked at each other and smiled, went on to the next subject. You know what? You tolerate, and then of course you tolerate some things that are not so pleasing. You tolerate their ugly attitude. You tolerate some things they say that hurt your feelings. Or you tolerate attitudes that you know are not becoming to them or to you. So we all have to put up with each other about things. And the truth is, if you're looking for a perfect friend, you'll never find one. You know why? Because you'll never be one. There's no such thing as a perfect friend. But there are some building blocks that are very important. Another one of those building blocks is transparency. And this is where a lot of folks, they stop right here. Well, I can handle the touching and I can handle the laughing and I can handle the crying. But this transparency business, you mean I'm to spill it all out? No, that's not what I said. Transparency means I'm willing to open my heart, tell you what I'm feeling, tell you when I'm hurting, tell you when I'm angry, tell you when I feel misunderstood. Tell you when I feel rejected. Tell you when I feel happy. Tell you what's really motivating me. Tell you what's turned me on. I'm so excited about what's going on. If you can't be transparent, you can't have a friendship. You can have sort of a close relationship, but true, genuine friendship means you're transparent. And then, of course, there's truthfulness. If a person's not honest with each other, you can't build a friendship on not being truthful with one another. Sometimes you may say things that you think is the truth. You thought was the truth. That's one thing. You can say, you know what? I'm sorry. I made a mistake there. Here's what I heard. Here's what I thought. But just to absolutely be totally untruthful, voluntarily, deliberately, willfully, to manipulate somebody, that is a building block that is absolutely essential that I be absolutely honest. I may have to say, you know what? I blew it bad. I'm sorry. But at least be honest about it. Sometimes friends don't even know when they can't be honest with themselves. If you can't be honest with yourself, and sometimes that's difficult, especially if you don't want to face up to something. We've all been there. There have been times, I'm sure, when I didn't want to face up to something in myself that I would deny it. And therefore, as a result, I wouldn't be truthful. Now, if you ask me if I tell the truth, absolutely. But if you deny something about yourself, you can say it's truthful, but the truth is it's not truthful. And so your friend says, that's not the truth about you. That's not what you really like. Then you have to decide, am I going to be transparent and say, well, you know, you probably see something I don't see and I need some help. So here are some building blocks. And I want you to just jot those down because I think they'll be helpful now. If you could put it in one word, what do all of these building blocks add up to? One four-letter word. What is it? Love. Because you see, if you go down that list and you think about talking with someone, laughing with them, being transparent with them. If you think about all the things we talked about, all that adds up that I love you. That's what it says, I love you. Now, I don't know where you are in your friendships, but I can tell you this. What you've heard in this message can make all the difference in the world if you value friendships. And if you're willing to forget yourself and you're willing to give it all you've got, you'll build friendships and relationships that will last. Listen, not just the silver ones, but the gold ones. That is, those that you'll treasure till the day you die.
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1: 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There's advice for believers in A Moment with Charles Stanley.
0: Sometimes you can say the right thing in the wrong time, and it's a disaster. You have to know when to say it. What's my motivation? What do I expect as a result of saying this? Where am I headed with this? And also, can they take it? And there are times when a person can not accept it. In other words, they want to just sort of push it aside and refuse to accept it. And then when it comes to criticism, there are times when you cannot criticize somebody. They're already going through a difficult situation. They just see you piling up more heartache on them. And so I think we have to be very careful. The timing, the place, the circumstance, the environment. And then I think we have to ask the Holy Spirit to say that through us in a way that becomes profitable to them, that builds them up, encourages them, lifts them up, and maybe corrects something in their life that really genuinely needs to be corrected. But we have to be sensitive about criticizing people.
1: Learn more about following the Holy Spirit's lead at intouch.org. 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
6: With a message from God's Word, here's Charles Stanley. Do you often feel the tension between doing what you want to do and what you feel like you should do? Well, what areas of your life do you feel that tension the most often? And how do you respond? That is, which one wins over the most? What you want to do or what you know in your heart you should do? And when you do what you want to do rather than what you know you should do, how do you feel? Do you feel guilty? Feel defeated? How do you feel? When you do what you know you ought to do rather than what you want to do, how do you feel? Victorious? Like you've conquered temptation? Feel good about yourself? Well, life is full of decisions, and therefore life's going to be full of tension. And sometimes when these decisions are absolutely crucial in our life, and we have two alternatives and one looks just as good as the other, or we know that one is right and one is not right, what we want to do versus what we should do, and the tension is so strong, oftentimes we discover the strength of our heart, the strength of our life. And so, since life's just full of those things, it's one of those areas that all of us have felt and do feel tension in our lives. It's something so very simple, but something so profound. It's the one area that has the most awesome impact upon our life of everything else. And yet you would think that after we've been saved for a while, we would have learned, and therefore there wouldn't be any tension in this at all. But there is. And that's the area that I want to talk about in this message. And I want you to turn, if you will, to the 10th chapter of the Gospel of Luke. 10th chapter of the Gospel of Luke. It's amazing how God could put so much truth in so few words, in something as simple as this incident, to identify to us what is the number one priority in the life of the believer. Now, if you should ask people what is the number one priority, you'd probably get lots of answers. But it's very clear in this passage, from Jesus' perspective, what is the number one priority in our life. So if you'll notice that he's just been talking about the Good Samaritan in this chapter and the parts before this. And then beginning in verse 38, he says, "Now as they were traveling along," that is Jesus and his disciples, "he entered a village, and a woman named Martha welcomed him into her home. She had a sister called Mary, who was seated at the Lord's feet, listening to his word. But Martha was distracted with all her preparations, and she came up to him and said, 'Lord, do you not care that my sister's left me to do all this serving alone? Then tell her to help me.' But the Lord answered and said to her, 'Martha, Martha.'" Now, probably it would mean the same thing as, "Dear, dear Martha, now you're getting all upset. You're worried and bothered about so many things. But only one thing is necessary. For Mary has chosen the good part, which shall not be taken away from her." Now, this is such an important passage of Scripture, and I want to talk about these three primary people of Mary, Martha, and Jesus in just a moment. But just to remind you that Jesus has gone to this home probably oftentimes, and he's on his way to Jerusalem with his disciples, and he has decided to stop off at Mary, Martha, and Lazarus' home, where he felt welcomed, and certainly he felt loved. And in the process of doing so, an incident happens here in which he identifies for us what is the number one priority in our life. Now, the truth is, all of us have priorities in our lives. Many people have priorities and have never even thought about that it's a priority in their life. We all have priorities in different areas of our lives. And so when you ask yourself, well, what is a priority anyway? A priority is that thing or that person that takes precedence over all others, but not to the neglect of other things. For example, we all have priorities in our life, and we should all have at least one single motivating, you know, ultimate priority. That is, a priority is first in rank. It's first in my consideration. If I'm going to make a decision, what is the basic priority that determines that? And so all of us have priorities. Now, the issue is, when a person doesn't think they have any, what can they expect in life? And we'll talk about that in a moment. But if I should ask you today, if you could name one, what would be the number one priority in your life? This takes precedent over everything else. It doesn't mean that you neglect anything else necessarily, but it takes precedent over. That is, it's first in rank and first in consideration in the process of you making decisions about your time, your finances, whatever it might be. What is the number one priority? If you can't name it, you need to listen very carefully. Even if you can name it, you need to listen carefully. Because, you see, we have priorities in different areas of our life. We should have priorities in our finances, priorities in our relationships, priorities in our family, priorities in our work, whatever it might be. But many people do not. They just sort of live from day to day with no priorities at all. So let's think for just a moment, how do we arrive at priorities in our life? Well, the wisest way to arrive at a priority is to make a deliberate decision about a priority. That is, we're going to base that on the basis of what we value things or persons to be like. If you have a priority in the persons you relate to, you have placed more value on those persons. If you have a priority in the way you spend your money, it says to you, this is the most valuable thing that I'm to do with it, the wisest thing to do. And so we decide upon our priorities on the basis of how we value situations and circumstances and things and people. So we make a determinate decision. This will be the priority of my life. Do you have one single priority, one consideration that's above all the rest, one that ranks number one, takes precedence over everything else, not to the neglect of other things? If you don't, I want to encourage you to listen carefully. So sometimes we make those decisions and those to choose those priorities by deliberate decision. Sometimes, most of the time, people drift into them. And what I mean by that is simply this. They don't decide, this is going to be the priority in my life. This is going to be number one. This holds rank one. But what happens is they begin to live their lives and they develop habits. And as they develop habits, those habits become so strong that the habit becomes the priority in their life. And so they operate not on the basis of priorities that they have set deliberately, willfully, wisely, prayed over and set as priorities, but they've just sort of drifted into them and so that's the way they live. And those habits have become so strong, there's no question in their mind, that's just the priority. Well, did you decide that? No. And then, of course, there are priorities that come as a result of pressure. For example, where you work, you have certain priorities. You didn't choose that. Your boss chose that. And so sometimes those priorities are precious. For example, in your home, there are priorities that you feel like either your husband or your wife says, this is the priority and this is it. And so you may feel that a priority may be good, but you feel the pressure of that. The same thing is true with as far as our children are concerned. And so all of us have priorities, whether we set them or we did not set them, whether we drifted into them or did not, or whether they're precious upon us. And then there are those people out there who sort of what I call loose livers. Now, I'm not meaning by that they are sinful, but I'm saying they just sort of, in fact, you ask them, well, what's your priority? Well, man, I just go with the flow. I just go with the flow. Now, the question is, where is that flow going to take them? And what kind of flow are they talking about? What they're saying is, you know, I'm just too lazy to make a decision about the future, what I will, what I will not do. And so I just go with the flow. That is, you know, whatever comes next. And what happens is they're reacting to life. They're reacting to opportunities, reacting to difficulties and hardships, reacting to personalities, reacting to opportunities. That is, they're just reactionaries. And so what you'll find of those people most of the time that they're very critical of others. You know why? Because they're not getting anywhere in life. You don't set any goals. You don't set a sense of direction for your life. You don't set priorities in your life. You're not going to get anywhere. You're not going to accomplish much. You're not going to be satisfied with your life when you come to the later years and especially to the end of it. If you don't set some specific direction and choose some vital principles by which you live, some priorities in your life, you will not be very satisfied, you won't be fruitful, and you'll wonder why things haven't worked out for you like they have for others or why they don't work out the way you'd like for them to. You need to set priorities in your life. Now, with that in mind, let's look at this passage of Scripture because it's very interesting. And it's full of truth. Now let's look at it. Notice what he says beginning in this 38th verse. Jesus, as they were traveling, that is, he and his disciples along, he entered a village and a woman named Martha welcomed him to their home. Now, what village is this? Well, I want you to turn to the 12th chapter of John. Put your blue ribbon in there because there's much to be said about these few verses also. 12th chapter of John, we know that this village is Bethany because in the 12th chapter and the first verse, the Bible says, Jesus, therefore, 6 days before the Passover, came to Bethany where Lazarus was, whom Jesus had raised from the dead. So they made him a supper there, and Martha was serving, but Lazarus was one of those reclining at the table with him. Mary then took a pound of very costly perfume of pure nard. Now this was very, very expensive perfume that was imported from India. It came in a sealed alabaster vase, and wealthy families would keep that on hand. And when a very, very special guest would come, they would break the seal so that that aroma would penetrate the whole house. Well, she's pouring this on Jesus' feet. And so with that in mind, we know that we're talking about the little town of Bethany, which is just a couple of miles or so outside of Jerusalem. Now, Martha comes out to meet him and welcomes, the Bible says, into her home. That doesn't necessarily mean that she owned it, though she could have. But she is, no question, the dominating figure in this whole story. And so she comes out to meet the Lord Jesus. And if you'll notice, that's exactly what happens in this 12th chapter also. It says that Martha was serving, and we find Mary sitting at Jesus' feet. And here again, we find Martha coming out to meet him. And Jesus, no doubt, had sent word that he was coming. Because you imagine this, you mothers here and you homemakers, if somebody just showed up with 12 of their friends and said, "Hello, we're coming for dinner." What would you do? But have a fit. And, of course, they didn't have fast food in those days. And so Jesus sent the word ahead. Well, you say, "Well, how do you know he sent word ahead?" Well, look at the 9th chapter of Luke in the 52nd verse, and says, "He sent messengers on ahead of him, and they went into the village of the Samaritans to make arrangements for him." And so that was the pattern Jesus had. He had all these fellows with him, and so he would send ahead. And in the passage, that 22nd chapter of Luke, when he's sending Peter and John ahead to make preparation for the Last Supper there. So he no doubt had sent one of the messengers ahead, one of his disciples, and had told Martha and Mary and Lazarus that he was coming. And so they arrive on the scene, and of course they're happy to find them there. And they were intimate friends. Now, how do I know that? Well, let's look, if you will, in this 11th chapter of John for a moment again. And Jesus came to their house often. And the scripture says in the 11th chapter, "Now Jesus loved Martha and her sister and Lazarus." And then if you'll notice again, when Lazarus died, in the 20th verse, that 11th chapter, "Martha, therefore, when she heard that Jesus was coming, went to meet him, but Mary stayed at the house." Then later on, in verse 32, Mary came out to meet Jesus, and she fell at his feet. The scripture says in verse 35, the shortest verse in the Bible. And somebody says, "Well, what's the shortest verse in the Bible?" John chapter 11. Verse 35, what does it say? Jesus wept. You don't get any shorter than that, do you? Shortest verse. But listen what happens. The Jews were saying, "See how he loved him." Now, so we see there's a loving relationship in this family. Jesus loves them. They love him. And oftentimes, he came to their home. Now, on this particular occasion, let's think about what's happening here. Martha, more than likely, is sort of the head of this household. Now, I'm not saying that she runs things, but she at least is the most outgoing one, and she takes charge. When she finds out that Jesus and his group are coming, she gets in the kitchen. No, more than likely, she's got Mary there with her. And so they're working on dinner or lunch or whatever it may have been. And they must have been pretty well off for them to have had an alabaster box of nard for her to not just open or break the seal and let the aroma fill the house, but she absolutely poured it on his feet. And so must have had a rather large house for these 13 men to arrive and to have dinner. And so one thing I know about her, she was a very industrious woman, probably very organized, and she was a take control kind of person. Nothing wrong with that. And but also, I know she was a very courageous woman. We say, how do you know that? Because the Bible says that, of course, the Pharisees and the Sadducees were doing their best to trap Jesus and to kill him in every way they could. In fact, anybody who associated with them, their life was in danger. The 12th chapter of John, if you look at that, if you will, again, and the 10th verse says, this group of religious leaders were so wicked and so vile and so uncouth and so unethical and so unspiritual. Listen to what that happens. Verse 10, but the chief priests planned to put Lazarus to death also. In fact, the fact that he was walking around was a testimony to the fact that Jesus did have supernatural power, that he raised them from the dead. And so in their minds, they not only were willing to kill the Messiah, they were willing to kill a man whom he raised from the dead simply to, shall we say, defame him and to be able to say, well, you know, you didn't really raise him from the dead. Now he's dead again. And the issue was they want to kill both of them. And so the very fact that she would invite them into her home said that she was a very courageous woman. So there is nothing wrong with this woman. She has commendable characteristics about her. And the Bible says that he loved Mary and Martha and Lazarus. He loved Martha and her sister and Lazarus. So he loved them both. Now here's Mary. The three times that you find Mary mentioned in the Bible, you know where she is? Sitting at the feet of Jesus every time. She's sitting here in this chapter, talking to him and listening to him. In that 12th chapter, she's sitting at his feet and pouring ointment on his feet. And in the 11th chapter, when she comes out to meet him, she falls at his feet. There's something about her spirit, something about her love and devotion and admiration of the Lord Jesus Christ. And so here you have two different women, both of them expressing their love toward him in two different ways. One of them's in the kitchen. I mean, she's going at it. And here's Mary sitting at his feet, and she's listening and loving and adoring him in a very godly fashion. And then here's Jesus. Well, Jesus came upon the scene, and of course, he'd been walking through on the dusty road. And if you'll think about the kind of lifestyle he had to live, because everywhere he went, there were crowds of people around him, asking him questions, wanting this, wanting that, wanting to be healed. Would you go see this one? Would you heal that one? What about this? What did you mean by this? And what did you mean by that? And on the periphery, the Pharisees, the Sadducees, they're always there trying to trick him. And so he lives a very difficult life, crowded all the time. And even when he shut the world out, he's got his 12 around him, and they're always sort of bickering among each other and who's going to be the greatest and who's going to be first. And imagine the kind of lifestyle Jesus had to live. He's divine, but he's also human. And so he's walking along and trying to meet people's needs and trying to answer their questions and teaching them and teaching the disciples. And so he gets weary like any man would. And I believe that the home in Bethany, the home of Martha and Mary and Lazarus, was a haven for him. It's where he could escape to. It's a place he could get away from all the crowds out there. And then the Bible says that in the 12th chapter that Lazarus was reclining at the table. And so he could come to Mary and Martha and Lazarus' home and feel loved, accepted, quiet, and peaceful. Very important in the life of Jesus. He loved them and they loved him. And let me remind you of something. He was the Son of God and fully loved by his Father. But he also, I believe, needed humanly to be loved by others. You see, Mary and Martha loved him for a different reason. They weren't always trying to get something out of him. They didn't need anything. They weren't trying to get this and that and the other. But he had a wonderful relationship with them. And so he was at home at their house. And so everything was just going fine. Here he was, and Mary was sitting at his feet, and she was doing several things. She was listening, she was learning, and she was loving him, and she was longing to be like him, longing to be with him, longing to know the things that he knew. And so here she was in her spirit, two different personalities, and here is Martha in the kitchen. I mean, she's a dynamo. She's got everything going. And what I want you to see is that in this incident, Jesus was able to identify for all of us what is the number one priority in our life. And so let's see what happens here. So here is Mary seated at Jesus' feet. And the Bible says that Martha came in and she said to Jesus, she said to him, she said, Lord, do you not care that my sister has left me to do all the serving alone? Then tell her to help me. Somebody says, well, you wouldn't speak to Jesus like that. Well, let me ask you, do you think she walked in and said, oh, Jesus, would you please tell my sister to come help me? No, you know why? Because I can look at the words that Jesus said. Listen, look at the words that Jesus said. First of all, over in the 40th verse, but Martha was distracted. Now, if you took that Greek word and looked at it and deciphered it, here's what it means. You could say it means, you know, here's what she's doing, running in circles, twisted in all different ways, trying to get it all done and trying to look at this and look at that and pull in two different directions. That's what was going on. She felt overwhelmed by this. Then if you'll notice what he says, look at this again in the 41st verse. He said, Martha, Martha. Now, he spoke to her in a very loving way. Martha, Martha, which was his way of saying, oh, dear Martha, look at this. You're worried. That is, you're anxious, you're upset, you've lost your cool here a little bit. And he says, you're bothered You're troubled. You're in turmoil. You're agitated. You're disturbed. You're ruffled about so many things. Now, how many of us have felt the same way? Lord, how am I going to get it all done? And we are pulled in all different directions. So that is a normal, natural feeling when things overwhelm us, when we get things out of order and get out of sorts. All of us have felt that way. In the tension of what I want to do and what I must do, should do, ought to do. Now, I call those the three musketeers that'll put you in depression. Should, ought, and must. I should do this. I ought to do that. I must do the other. You let those ride in your heart very long and you'll be discouraged for sure. Should, oughts, and must. But there are things we should do. There are responsibilities that we have. And so what Jesus is not saying in this passage is, he's not saying, Martha, just don't worry about that. In other words, just forget all of that. No. He let them know that he was coming. And so they both, more than likely, had been in there working. And when Jesus arrived on the scene, Mary came out not to greet him, but to sit at his feet. Now, what Mary did was not the proper thing to do for a woman in those days. The proper place for a woman in those days was in the kitchen in preparation. But you know what? Mary's love for Jesus, she didn't care what the norm was. She was going to take advantage of sitting at his feet, listening to him, learning from him, loving him, and longing to have the same qualities within her own life. That's what mattered to her most. And so while it was not the proper thing necessarily to do, that's exactly what she did. And so Martha, she had a difficult time with that, and so she's running in circles. She's pulled in two different directions, and she, of course, she would like to be sitting at his feet, and there she is in the kitchen, and why don't you come in and help me, because I've got all this responsibility, and Jesus, why don't you make her come in here? And he says, now, Martha, I think you're troubled about a lot of things. In fact, you're troubled about too many things. Things have gotten uneven. You're on an uneven keel here now. Let's settle down a little bit. And here's what he said to her. He said, Martha, the most important thing, number one thing, Mary's chosen that, and I'm not going to take it away from her. Now, that had to be a little difficult for Martha to accept that, especially if it went on probably right in front of everybody else who was there. And so let's think about this for a moment. What was Jesus saying? He says, number one priority in our life is our time we spend alone with him. Now, I want you to listen very, very carefully. You have a priority in your life. Maybe you're the only person who knows what it is, but you have a priority in your life. And the question is this. Do you value your relationship with Jesus Christ enough to make him, time alone with him, the number one priority in your life? Is he that valuable to you? Is he that important to you? Where does he rank in your life? Does he rank number one? Is he number two, number three, number four, number five? Is he down so far in the list on your time, your energies, your interest, your love, your devotion, that you can't figure out exactly where he fits? Do you put him in the category of, he's in the category of my priority about going to church, and I go to church one day a week. Where is Jesus in your priority list? Now, you know, you can ignore that question, but the truth is you shouldn't ignore it. Where is he? Well, if you don't give him time alone with yourself, and he desires that for you, if you don't spend time alone with him doing what? The same thing she was doing. Only we have the awesome privilege of having the Word, and that is meditating upon his Word. That's how we learn from him. Listening to him. Learning from him, longing in our heart to be like him, desiring in our heart that his character would become our character, desiring that Christ would be manifest in our life, that is, that our life would be a living expression of his life. That is, if we don't have any interest in spending time with him, then he's not a priority. Now think about this. That is, that Jesus, who went to the cross, laid down his life for you. You mean to tell me you don't have time for him, to listen to him, and to learn from him, and to love him? You don't have time for that? Oh, well, God knows I listen to him. God knows he knows I love him. Does he? Is that what you say? Is it not true that those we love the most are the ones we give the most time to, if it's at all possible? Is it not true that the ones we love the most are the ones we listen to carefully? We long to satisfy them, please them, love them, be to them what they want us to and need us to be for them. You see, there are a lot of Christians who think they love God and they don't. A lot of Christians who really believe, well, I love the Lord. Well, what's the evidence? Well, I go to church and I serve the Lord and I tithe my income and I try to witness for him. That's proof that I love him. You know what? All of those are good things. What did he say to Martha? He said, Martha, not what you're doing is bad. Not that you shouldn't be doing that, because remember that a priority is that which takes precedence, number one, above everything else, but doesn't mean that other things are not good. And so having dinner is wonderful. Preparing this dinner is wonderful. I know, Martha, it is an expression of your love. But today, at this moment, this is the most important thing. And so by Martha getting upset, it didn't upset Jesus. It just gave him and us a wonderful opportunity to identify what's the number one priority. Now, you say, well, I want to set priorities in my life, and I want to be what God wants me to be. Well, wanting to is one thing. Doing it is something else. I can want a lot of things in life. But do I want them? Listen, do I want them strongly enough to make a decision, to make it work in my life? Listen carefully. The most important thing in your life and my life today, tomorrow, next month, next year, every year, till the moment we die, is our personal, intimate relationship with him, with Christ. The number one priority in our life is to be that time we spend alone with him. Now watch this. It isn't because we just need him. He wants us. He desires our love, and he desires to spend time alone with us. How blessed we are. Somebody says, well, now wait a minute now. Yeah, but Mary had him physically. That is, she could see him, and therefore it'd be easier for her because she could see him. Not necessarily. I'll never forget the testimony of a blind man many, many years ago who said he had never seen the Lord until he became blind. And then he saw him totally undistracted by life. We don't need to see Jesus to have fellowship with him, to love him, to be loved by him. We don't need that. And Jesus is not saying that hard work and plenty of work and lots of work is bad. He's just saying that we have to keep our priorities right. What he would have preferred is that Martha come and sit down with Mary. And when they finish talking, then the two of them could go and finish up the dinner. And I can imagine that more than likely, at some point, he probably would have said, now, I'm getting a little hungry, and so I'd be happy if you all would go ahead and finish it up and bring it in. So I can imagine that Jesus sitting there talking at some point, he would have probably said to Martha, well, maybe you ought to go ahead and finish this up and let's sit down and eat. I'm simply saying that Jesus loved them. They loved him. They had this wonderful relationship. Don't get Jesus up on some pedestal somewhere. You forget he was human. He was God, but he was also man. And he came and took upon himself humanity so he could feel what we feel and desire the things that we desire that are godly. The only difference is that he was absolutely sinless and was always God. And so here they get into this. And they have a little problem here, but in the process of doing so, he was able to say to her, I want you to recognize what is the number one priority. Mary's chosen that. Mary's love for Jesus was such that whenever she could get the opportunity to be around him at his feet, that's where she was. Did that mean that she loved him more than Martha? No. It's just that Martha expressed her love in one way, Mary in another. And yet, both of them probably loved him just as much. At that moment in time, she just didn't happen to choose the right priority. Now, it's one thing for me not to choose the right priority in that moment, but I want you to think about this. What is your priority today, tomorrow, next week, next month, next year? We will have priorities in all areas, but there's one priority that our Lord desires that supersedes all others. Second to nothing. Second to none. Second to no work. And that is the time we spend with Him. Listening, meditating, learning, longing. Listen, loving Him. Desiring His life within us. Desiring to understand, to know Him in a very intimate fashion. And the fact that He lives on the inside of us in the presence of the Holy Spirit, you and I have the privilege of getting on our face and closing our eyes or sitting or whatever it might be, but spending time alone with Him. Listen to this. There is no relationship in life, none whatsoever, to equal the relationship that God allows us to have with Him. He will meet needs in our life that no one else can meet. He will reveal things to us that no one else could reveal. He will show us Himself in a way that absolutely amazes us. He will give us direction and guidance in our life. He will express that love in such a fashion that you'll be overwhelmed. He knows how to express love that is more penetrating, stronger, more fulfilling than any human expression of love in any form, whether it's by words or physical contact or whatever it might be. And most people will go through their life, and Jesus, for the most part, will remain partially a stranger. Well, I know He's my Savior, and I know He's my Lord, and I know He's my God. Listen, He's more than that. He desires a loving, intimate relationship with us, and nobody can give Him that but you. But it has to be a priority in your life. Now, think about this. Somebody says, well, you know, and how many times have I heard this? I know this is a tension in most people's lives. You get up in the morning. We all have responsibilities. We all have work to do. I get up early. Most of you get up early. And many of us go to bed late. And we're busy all during the day. And so the truth is, there's never going to be a time when, more than likely, if you're an industrious kind of person, that you're not going to be busy doing something. Now think about this. We get up in the morning and we can either choose, and I never tell anybody when to have their private devotional time with the Lord, but whether it's in the morning or evening, but you get up in the morning and you take off. So, you know, I just didn't have time to read the Bible this morning. Now watch this. I just didn't have time to pray this morning. You know, I'm going to do it later on, but I just didn't have time. Monday, I don't have time. Tuesday, I don't have time. Wednesday, I don't have time. Well, I'm going to, you know, but Saturday, I'm going to relax. Saturday comes, you wake up, and your wife or your husband says, here's where we're headed. And so, you know, what happens? Listen, friend, you can live all week long and never have any time for number one. It's not that we don't have time. It's just where our priorities are. We just don't value spending time with Jesus Christ enough to, listen, to give Him some time each day in our life because we are so busy, listen, with the intruders into our life. Now, every businessman knows that there's always going to be a pile of work waiting. Amen? Always wait. Every student knows there are more tests, more papers to write. Every mother knows that when she gets up in the morning, her work is never done. A mother never, listen, she never washes the last load of dishes. She never washes the last load of clothes. She never sweeps the floor the last time. It's always hanging in there. So if you're waiting till you can find time to spend time with the Lord, you can forget that. Because listen, there are enough issues and pressures in life. And so what it all boils down to is, what's my priority? Now think about this. And this is where most people are. I'm not being critical. I just want you to think for yourself and be honest. People come home in the afternoons. They eat their dinner. Most people cut on the TV before the dinner even gets there, and they watch it while they're eating or afterwards and so forth, and an hour, 2 hours, 3 hours, 4 hours, whatever it might be. The same people will say, I just don't have time to get the Bible out and read a chapter in the Bible and pray and listen to God. No, it's not that you don't have time. Listen to this. Now, if this cuts you deep, don't blame it on me. Don't blame it on me. What it says is, you get more pleasure out of the world's junky stuff than you do out of our Lord's precious, loving relationship. That's what it says. You may not like it. It may run against your grain. You may cut the TV off. You may shut off the tape. Whatever you do, the one thing you cannot deny, that it's the truth. Can't deny it's the truth. So, what we have to ask is, where are my values? I can't tell God I don't have the time, because I do have the time. It's a matter of, what's my priority in life? What is it that really matters most? And so, as you look at the scripture, it's very evident that Jesus was saying to Martha, Martha, there are lots of things in life that are very important. Let me ask you a question. When you get out to pray, do you ever get distracted? Why, sure you do. I mean, you start thinking about things, you think, where did that come from? Because Satan will do everything in his power to get you distracted from your relationship to him. And so you can't spend time alone with the Lord, with the TV on, or whatever else. And you know, people will write us all the time and say, when In Touch comes on, I take the phone off the hook, I don't answer the doorbell, because I'm not going to be distracted. And I think about, I wonder how many of us love the Lord that much. I'm not answering the phone. And how many of you, when the phone rings, your first impression, go get it. If you're talking with the Lord, let me ask you a question. What you're saying is, I'm more interested in who this is than what he may be about to say to me. You see, he's made it so simple. But it's painful, isn't it? It's real painful to have to sit here and think, you know, God, do I love an hour and a half of TV more than I do you? Have I excused myself all these years of being so busy doing this and busy doing that? And listen, you can be busy doing good things. I mean, the truth is, I could stay busy 18 hours a day, 24 hours a day, doing very, very good things, even as a pastor, and ignore private time with him and justify all of it. You know what the only problem is? It doesn't work. That doesn't work. And you know what's not working in your life? You say, well, I'm getting along, but you don't know what you're missing. And so the whole impact of the story is this, that there are always going to be those things that are good that intrude into our time. Those distractions will always be there. Listen, you're not going to ever reach the place where you can say, well, finally, I got all the time I need. Let me ask you, you folks who are retired, which you shouldn't be retired, but some of you are wise enough to have been retreaded, and you run through again, and you're working and serving the Lord and doing other things. But let's think about it. What do you hear from people who are retired? Here's what they say. You know, I retired, and I am busier than I have ever been before, right? That's what they say. But doing what? If you don't have to check in at 8 o'clock in the morning, then you've made a choice in your priorities to fill up that time that God would now give you with something else. Now listen to what I'm saying. I'm not saying you shouldn't work diligent and do your best and be responsible and have a sense of responsibility about whatever you're supposed to do in life. But what's first? And a long time ago, I realized that no amount of excuses to God about sermons, visiting, counseling, administration, all those things that are very important. You know what? I can't say, God, I am a pastor and I'm serving you and I don't have time. You know what God says? I won't have time to give you a sermon next week either. That'll get your attention just like that. Because number one's number one, God's eyes. And you know what the biggest problem is going to be, a lot of you? That for years and years and years and years and years, your priorities have not been God. And for you to have to change is going to be tough. It's going to be tough. You know why? Habit. But let me ask you a question. If you thought you were going to die tonight about 6 o'clock, what would be the number one priority in your life? Would it not be that you want to be sure everything is right between you and God? Well, God don't want to put us in that position. He just wants us to love him enough that every day we want to come to him. We desire him. We long to know him. There'll always be those things that intrude, always be those things that disturb, always be those things that would grab our attention and our time if we let it. Now, here's the big question. Well, okay, so what? I start giving my best time, my first hour, or my first period of time, or I start giving the Lord time every day, what can I expect? I want you to jot these down because I'm going to give you 12 things. You can expect this. I know this is absolutely true. I don't wonder about this because I've lived it long enough to know this is the absolute gospel truth. It's why our Lord said, seek ye first the kingdom of God and His righteousness, and all these things should be added to you. When He said, seek ye first the kingdom of God and His righteousness, the kingdom is ruled as the rule of Christ in my life, my relationship to Him. And He says, the kingdom of God, all these things should be added to you. His character, His rule in our heart, relationship, intimacy. Seek it first, He says, and then He said, all these things should be added to you. And what He'd said before that is all the cares of life, food, clothing, shelter, and all of those things. Now, what can you expect when you make the number one priority of life, according to Jesus, the number one priority in your life? Jot them down, check them out, watch what happens to your life. If it's not true, you can come back and tell me. Say, well, it doesn't work. You know what? You won't be back because I know it works. Well, listen, what is the first thing that happens when you and I begin to spend time with Him? When we come before Him by ourselves and with an open word and begin to ask Him to speak to our heart and to read the Scriptures, first thing you're going to happen is this. He will quieten your spirit. I don't care how stormy your circumstances are. It doesn't make any difference how difficult the situation is and what's going on in your life and who's on your case. You know what? When you get along with Him, it is absolutely amazing how He can quieten your spirit, shut out everything else in the world, and it's just you and Him. That will quieten your spirit. He knows how to do that. That's why David said, my soul clings to thee. He'd learned the secret. That's why he said he sat before the Lord and listened to Him and talked to Him. So number one, certainly it quietens our spirit. That means whatever troublesomeness was there, it'll be gone. Frustration, anxiety, fear, worry, He's going to take it away. Secondly, we're going to sense renewed energy. I cannot explain it, I just know that when you get on your face or sit or whatever it might be before the Lord and He's first, you shut out everything else and you begin to listen to Him and you begin to express your love and your praise toward Him, there is a divine energy that surges through this human body that physiologically something happens. And I think certainly Mary must have learned some of this, or because every time we see her, she's at His feet. And so first of all, there's going to be a sense of quietness, energy, but likewise a lot of other things, and I just want to give you a whole list here, if I might. Number three, and that is, it's certainly going to strengthen your faith. Because, and I have seen this and listened to this testimony so many times, when somebody for the first time in their life realizes that they knew God had spoken to them and given them an answer or given them a sense of direction or said something specific they knew it was from Him, you're talking about surging your faith. That this God who controls it all is willing to speak to you. Listen, He desires to speak to you. He will make it so crystal clear if you'll give Him the time. So you're going to have a sense of energy, a quiet spirit, and you certainly, without a doubt, are going to feel strength in your faith. Not only that, but you're going to be refreshed in your emotions. And this is the one thing that I think blesses me so often when I come in and I'm tired and just get on my face or sit down quietly with an open word and just be quiet and just ask the Lord, just sit. And sometimes I just have to say, Lord, I'm a little empty. Or I may say, Lord, I just need to be loved by You today. I just need You to put Your arms around me and just love me good. I just need to sense Your presence and Your love. You don't think He doesn't do that? Yes, He does. He knows how to fuse within our emotional being. Listen, all that we need to fill us up. To fill us up. Now, anytime I preach and afterwards when I go home on a Sunday afternoon, I'm a little worn, a little weary, not too much, but enough to know that emotionally, God has squeezed everything out of me and I need to be replenished. And so I just get on my face and say, Lord, You know what I need today. I just need a fresh new surge of Your fullness in my whole emotional being. I need you to feed my emotions and fill my cup once again. He's sitting on ready, waiting to meet every single solitary need that we have. We say that he meets all of our needs, and then we wonder why sometimes we don't have them, because we don't give him a chance. Certainly, it enlarges our view of God. You see, so many people's God is so confined, your view of God begins to get

is they can't deal with them. Not only that, their frustration, their anxieties are such, they just don't believe that somehow God can handle that. Yes, He can. He can take every single need that we have. And sometimes those feelings we have that emotionally upset us are the result of some particular sin in our life that we're not even identified. So what happens? When you come before Him and you say, Lord, speak to my heart, God doesn't scratch His head to find out what to say or what to think. He knows exactly every single thing that's going on in our heart. And so what does He do? Sometimes it may be like a storm that hits us, but sometimes very gently He reminds us, it's not the right attitude. Shouldn't have said that. Shouldn't have treated him that way. You need to go apologize. In other words, if you're afraid of what he's going to say, you're not going to get along with him. But if you love him and you care and you want his character in your life, you will open your heart to him and say, Lord, I want you to speak to my heart. Whatever you see in my life, I want you to clear up, because God, I want you to be able to look at me and not find anything in me, Lord, that disturbs our relationship. If you're not willing to be that honest, here's what's going to happen. You may try this, but you won't be at it long, because you won't want to face. Purification sometimes is painful, but the purifying work of the Holy Spirit in our life in the presence of our Lord is absolutely precious to any child of God who wants the Lord's best for their life. Well, not only does it purify our heart, but something else I think that you'll find, that's this. And that is, it is the greatest time saver in life. I do not know a greater time saver in life than the time you spend alone with the Lord. I learned a long time ago, in preparing a message, the greatest time saver in my life was to fill my mind with the Word of God and study, study, study, get on my face before God and pray myself to sleep. And just spend time alone with Him, pray myself to sleep. And what happens is God is working all the time I'm sleeping. Or just spending time in prayer and listening to Him. Lord, speak to my heart. Show me how to say this. Work this in my own spirit first. Don't let me say something that you've not already done or doing in my own heart. There's something about how it saves time. Here's the reason it saves time. Because spending time with Him clarifies, it clears the mind. It gets the fog away and the clouds go away and you're able to think. He says we have the mind of Christ, but can we exercise it? Only when my heart is pure. And so when I am before Him quietly, listening to Him, we begin to get His viewpoint of things. We begin to understand what's really important, how this decision really needs to be made, where we really need to go, what we really need to say, how we're to handle this circumstance. And what does He do? He so clarifies our mind that it affects our schedule, and it affects the way we spend our time. It is a great time saver. Certainly, any time we invest with Him is going to save us time, and so we get more done in any given day. I would challenge anybody anywhere in the world, if you're a believer, you spend time with Him and see what happens to your time. He will multiply those moments. He will multiply those minutes. He will multiply those hours. He will multiply those days. You can't figure it out. It's just that you find yourself being more fruitful and accomplishing much more. And the only thing you can credit it to, you spent time with Him. He's giving you direction for your life. Not only that, it also, we'll find that we'll have insights and instruction from His Word. We won't get any other way. You can sit and listen to a sermon and take notes. But you know when it becomes real to you? The wisest thing you could do with any kind of a message you hear from God is this. When you hear through a pastor, go home, and the next time you get on your knees in the afternoon or that night or the next morning, just pull out those notes and say, now, Lord, I want you to get this on the inside of me, because I'm not going to share anything with you that does not fit on the inside of us. That is not a true biblical principle. That is the Word of the living God that will make a difference in your life 7 days a week. And so if you took those notes and you said, Lord, I want you to get this truth on the inside of me. I don't want to have just heard it. I want it to be a part of my thinking. I want to be able to work this in my life in such a way that I can share it with somebody else, and they too will profit from what you have said to me. Instruction. Insight into the Word of God, because you have the Holy Spirit. And it's probably one of my most exciting things about the whole Christian life. One of the most exciting things in the whole Christian life.

0: life to me is to study the Word of God. And then when I'm not even necessarily thinking about something that I've read, God says something to me so crystal clear out of the blue that absolutely goes straight to my heart. I know that God is speaking. He wants to say something to you. He wants to protect you, to provide for you, to direct your life. We get instruction and direction from His Word. Not only that, time you and I spend with Him prepares us for conflict. Now, we don't know what tomorrow holds. None of us do. And so we can't predict the future. And we can't make decisions today that affect the future. And so we have to make decisions today that affect today. And so we have to trust God for tomorrow. And so we don't know when the storms are coming, when the floods are coming. But here's what I know for certain. When you and I spend time with Him, you see, He says He's like a refuge. He's like a fortress. He's like a rock upon which we stand. He's our hiding place. Spending time with Him oftentimes prepares us, so quietens our soul that we are ready when something comes that would normally blow people off course, that does not affect us. Because why? Because we know who is in control of our lives. Prepares us for the storms of life. Not only that, it anchors us for the storms. That is, when you and I spend time with Him, it's like He anchors us to the truth. He's in control. He's in charge. He'll handle this. And all we have to do is to follow Him, be obedient to Him, listen to Him, and watch Him demonstrate His awesome power in our lives. Certainly, when you and I are hurting, the place to go is to Him. When you're hurting and your heart's full of pain, and you feel all alone and you don't have anybody else to go to, no one that you can tell those deepest, deepest, deepest thoughts of your life you've never shared with anyone, there's somebody you can tell and you never have to worry about whether he's confidential or not. You can unburden your heart. You can lay it all out. And there's an awesome sense of comfort that you and I will never be able to understand. One last thing I would say is this. When you and I spend time with Him, there is a joy in our life that has its source in nothing else in the world. There's this overwhelming sense of deep, abiding joy that's deeper, stronger, and far more fulfilling than happiness. Happiness is dependent upon our circumstances. Joy is dependent upon a relationship. Now you think about this. If spending time with the Lord will cause all of those 12 things to happen in your life, let me ask you a question. Now watch this. Can anybody, anywhere in the world, name me any other experience in life that will give you all of that? You cannot. Because we're relating to the Lord Jesus Christ, who loved us enough to go to the cross and die for your sins and mine, and then to send us the Holy Spirit to live on the inside of us, to enable us to become godly men and women. But let me ask you a question. Do you have a priority in your life? Is Jesus first? Now watch this. As you look at the way you spend your time, is He first? The way you spend your money, is He first? In your relationships, is He first? In the expenditure of the wisdom and knowledge and understanding and labors that God has given you, is He still first? If He's not, let me ask you a question. How can you and I justify having put Jesus in second place, third place, fourth place, fifth place, somewhere out yonder in the ethereal something somewhere? We can't justify that. You want life at its best? You say, well, how far away is life at its best? Well, if I could measure it, here's what I would say. I'd say life at its best is this far away. It's just as far as my feet to my knees. Because when you get on your face before the living God and you tell Him that above everything else in life, you want Him. You want to know Him, love Him, learn from Him. You long to be what He wants you to be. You long to become the person that God has predestined you to be. You long for intimate relationship with Him. You know what? One thing you'll never have to ask, oh, please, God, please, please, please. You know what? He's sitting on ready to transform your life. Sitting on ready to transform your life. So if you've never trusted Jesus Christ as your Savior, listen carefully. He went to the cross for one reason. Nailed into the cross, and upon him the Father placed all of your sin for all of your life. And then the Father punished him in your place and made it possible for you to be able to say, Father, forgive me for my sins. I'm asking you to forgive me on the basis that Christ died for my sins, and I'm accepting him as my personal Savior here and now. Whoever you are, wherever you are, no matter what you've done, how long you've done it, how evil, wicked, and vile you've been, if you're willing to ask him to forgive you of your sins and accept his death as full payment for your sins, tell him that you're receiving him as your personal Savior. Sins are forgiven, wiped out forever. He will hold them against you no more. And then if you're wise enough to make him number one in relationship and every other aspect of your life, you watch God transform you in a way that you would never begin to imagine. One thing I know for certain, you never lose making him number one. Father, we love you and praise you for giving us such a simple passage of Scripture, but so full of profound truth that absolutely can impact every single area of our life. I pray the Holy Spirit will sink this truth into every heart that hears it. Seal it tight. Let it take root. Let it bear fruit. And the fruit being transformed lives, people who love you, devoted to you, listen to you, long for you, learn from you, and walk in your ways is our prayer today in Jesus' name. Amen.
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0: Do you really believe that the way you live now is going to make any difference in what happens to you in the life hereafter? Is your idea of God that He is a wonderful, loving Father who knows that you make mistakes, that you sin against Him, that you can't be perfect, and so He just forgives and forgets? Do you believe that somehow, one of these days, in some way or another, you don't know exactly how, but finally, God's going to get us all into heaven one way or the other? Well, if that's the way you feel about your future and the things you believe about God, I want you to listen very carefully to the passage of Scripture we want to deal with today, because I want to talk about the consequences of being spiritually short-sighted. The consequences of being spiritually short-sighted. And I want you to turn, if you will, because our text is in the 16th chapter of Luke. And I want to begin reading in the 19th verse and going through the 31st verse. And I want to encourage you to jot down a few things that I want to share with you, because two things ought to happen. Number one, when you listen to this passage of Scripture, it should motivate you to live today with tomorrow in mind. And secondly, it should ignite your heart to be genuinely concerned about people who are your loved ones, people who are your friends, people you work around, or even strangers that you meet who do not know Jesus Christ as their personal Savior. So beginning with this 19th verse, listen to what the Scripture says. Now there was a rich man, and he habitually dressed in purple and fine linen, joyously living in splendor every day. And a poor man named Lazarus was laid at his gate, covered with sores, and longing to be fed with the crumbs which were falling from the rich man's table. Besides, even the dogs were coming and licking his sores. Now the poor man died and was carried away by the angels into Abraham's bosom. And the rich man also died and was buried. In Hades, He lifted up his eyes, being in torment, and he saw Abraham far away and Lazarus in his bosom. And he cried out and he said to Father Abraham, have mercy on me and send Lazarus so that he may dip the tip of his finger in water and cool off my tongue, for I am in agony in this flame. But Abraham said, child, remember that during your life you received your good things and likewise Lazarus bad things. But now he's being comforted here and you're in agony. And besides all this, between us and you, there is a great chasm fixed so that those who wish to come over from here to you will not be able, and that none may cross over from there to us. And he said, then I beg you, Father, that you send him to my father's house. For I have five brothers, in order that he may warn them so that they will not also come to this place of torment. But Abraham said, they have Moses and the prophets, let them hear them. But he said, no, Father Abraham, but if someone goes to them from the dead, they will repent. But he said to him, if they do not listen to Moses and the prophets, they will not be persuaded, even if someone rises from the dead. Now, usually this is described as a parable. And a parable is either a saying or a story that Jesus would tell in order to drive home a point. And he would illustrate that by something that they understood about life, some life situation. The only difference here is this, that this particular story does not have some characteristics of a parable. Jesus does not say, the Bible does not say, and he told this parable. It doesn't begin like a parable usually begins, and in no parable did he call anybody's name. And so, whether it is a parable or not a parable, the issue is that it's the truth. This is the truth either of something that Jesus saw and knew, or it is a parable. But more than likely, it is something that he had seen with and knowing Jesus as himself, having the capacity to know these things, he was telling the truth. So you will meet people lots of times who say now, oh, yes, I believe the Bible. Then once in a while, they'll come to a passage of Scripture and they say, well, you know, I don't think I can handle that. I can't believe that. Well, let me say something. If Jesus Christ said something, he told the truth. If he said something that was the truth here and was not the truth over here, then he's not a true God. Everything he said is the truth, whether I understand it or not. Everything he says is the truth, whether I like it or not. Everything he said was the truth and is the truth, whether I want to believe it or not. The issue sometimes, it's difficult for us to accept the truth because sometimes that truth is very, very painful. It stirs something within us. It gets us very uncomfortable. It makes us think about areas we don't want to think about. It makes us think about the past. It makes us think about the present. It makes us think about the future. We don't like to think about things we can't control and we can't handle. This is a very sobering passage because it is the only time Jesus lifts the veil and enables us to see what happens on the other side of the grave. So let's set the setting here for what's happening. There are three characters in this setting. First of all, there's the rich man, then there is Lazarus, and then there is Father Abraham. So let's look at the three of these for just a moment. First of all, let's look at the rich man. There's several things we know about, and the Scripture makes it very clear. The Bible says, there was a rich man, he habitually dressed in purple and fine linen, joyously living in splendor every day. There's a real biographical sketch of this man. First of all, you look to see how he was dressed. He was dressed in purple, which was the dress of very wealthy people. And the purple dye came from snails, very expensive cloth if it were purple. Likewise, the Bible says he was dressed not just in linen, but fine linen. Fine linen was almost translucent. It was the finest of wear, and it probably was imported from Egypt. So he had the finest clothes a person could wear. That's what he enjoyed every day. Then the Bible says that his house was gated, which meant that he either lived in a mansion or he lived in a very large house and was protected by gates, and that also he had a very sumptuous diet. And that is, the Scripture says, if you'll notice, that he dressed in purple, fine linen, and joyously living in splendor every day. He had the best of whatever there was to eat in those days, and so that was his lifestyle. His lifestyle was living it up, eat, drink, and be merry, for tomorrow you may die. His whole life was wrapped up when the Bible says here that He lived in splendor every day. That is, he was just enjoying his materialism every single day. That's the way he lived. Now, is it a sin to be rich? No, that's not the issue here. The second person I want you to notice here is Lazarus. And the Bible says, if you'll notice, a poor man named Lazarus was laid at his gate. Now, being laid at his gate meant that more than likely he was either paralyzed or crippled in some fashion, and he couldn't get there himself, so somebody came and placed him there outside the gate of this rich man in order that he may at least get some scraps of food from the rich man's table. So he was a beggar. He was either paralyzed in some fashion or crippled in some way, and he couldn't work, and so the only thing he could do was beg, and people were living in all kinds of poverty, and so beggars, you'll notice that oftentimes Jesus would speak to those who were blind and begging and so forth. And so here he was, a very, very poverty-stricken beggar. Besides that, the Bible says he was covered with sores. In fact, what made it worse, and Jesus described this in the most gruesome fashion, he says his body was covered with sores and he was helpless to fight off the wild dogs that came and licked his sores. He had little or nothing to eat. His body was diseased and he was almost totally helpless. And here he was outside the gate of this man, hoping and begging somehow, in some way, that he may get some food. He was a nobody. He was a nobody in those days because the rabbis had this kind of a saying, that if a person has to eat from somebody else's table, if that's a major issue in their life, they have to eat from somebody else's table, and their body is covered with sores, they were nobody. They did not exist. They were nothing. And so here's a man like many in his day who considers nothing unimportant and just a sore spot on society. Well, then there is Father Abraham. Who is Father Abraham? Father Abraham is the father of the Jewish people. And so they saw him, that is, the idea of being in Abraham's bosom would be in the happiest place a person could possibly be when they died. Now, we are coming to this whole idea of torment, Hades, and paradise in a few moments, but I just wanted you to see the setting here. So we have this poor, poverty-stricken, diseased, helpless beggar sitting outside. Now, what was he begging for? Wealthy people in those days, when they sat down to eat, the way they washed their hands is that they would take bread and wipe their hands with the bread, throw the bread under the table. Lazarus was delighted to find bread that washed somebody else's hands, thrown on the table, if he could get the scraps, because that's the way he eked out a living, begging the scraps from a rich man's table. So all of that scene gives us three characters and three different types of persons. One of them, Abraham, Abraham's bosom in paradise. Here's a rich man and a very poor man. Now, let's look to see what happens, because all of a sudden everything changes. Having those little biographical sketches, the scripture says, now the poor man died and was carried by the angels to Abraham's bosom, and the rich man also died and was buried. Now the tragedy is that many people believe that second phrase is it. That is, that when a person dies, they're like a dog. Or when a person dies, that's the end of them. You live your life, you die, you're buried, end of story. But nothing could be more tragic, my friend, than to believe that when you die, that is the end of your existence. There's not a single verse in the Bible anywhere that even implies or even you could interpret to mean that that's the end of you. It may be the end of your earthly life, but it is not the end of you. And this scripture is a sobering, thought-provoking, stirring, moving, kind of painful text that makes us stop and ask ourselves the question, where are we living and what are we living for and what kind of a spiritual condition do we have? Are we so short-sighted about life that the only thing that matters is this life here and now? And so when you look at this passage and all the things that are happening here, it's very evident here that when you read this passage of Scripture, that we have three different people, three different conditions, and this is the one I want us to look at, because this man made three mistakes. And I want you to jot these down. It would do you well to remember these, to jot down the three mistakes this this man made, because this is the same mistakes people are making today. The very same mistakes. No matter where you turn to people and you start talking to them about the Lord, and they're not interested in talking about the Lord Jesus Christ. They're interested in other things in life. And so I want us to think about these three mistakes. I'm going to give you all three of them, and I want you to give them back to me, because I want to be sure that you heard it, you got it, and you don't make the same mistake. First mistake the rich man made. Let me say something about the rich man first. Number one, he is not in torment because he's rich. There's nothing wrong with being rich. Secondly, he's not in torment because he is an evil, wicked, vile man. The Bible doesn't say that. He is not in torment because he oppresses the poor. He just ignored the poor. So none of those things are the reason he's there. So it has nothing to do with being rich necessarily at all. It has to do with the fact that he made three mistakes. The first mistake he made was this. He prepared everything for the body and nothing for the soul. He prepared everything for the body and nothing for the soul. All of his interest is in himself. He lived sumptuously. He lived flamboyantly. He lived materialistically. He lived for pleasure every day. That was his lifestyle. He prepared only for the body and nothing for the soul. But you look around, and is that not characteristic of our society? For example, we think in terms of that. That statistics say that over half of Americans are overweight. We are very interested in what we eat. We are very interested in our diet, for example, of what we eat and what we should not eat. Lots of emphasis on that. How much we weigh. In fact, you can ask most anybody, do you like how much you weigh? I don't know if anybody's ever told me, I love how much I weigh. Because most people want to take off an inch or two, a pound or two, or whatever it might be. And so we are very interested and conscious in our diet, in our weight. We are very interested and conscious, for example, about exercise, how very important it is to exercise. All these things are good. We are very interested, for example, in how we look. And there are billions of dollars every year spent on cosmetics, painting up the barn, as we say, and doing our best to look our best. Anything wrong with that? Nothing wrong with that. All the things we do to dress up the body to make it look as good as we possibly can. And then, of course, people go to spas and they get folks to work on their body to trim them down or fatten them up a little bit or reshape them or whatever they may be doing. We spend billions of dollars on, if we don't like the way we look, we reshape something. In other words, just whatever we can, the body is almost like God. This is what dictates and controls our thinking. And so now we've come to the place that we are working diligently on prolonging life. And so there's so much new information out there about how to prolong life. Now, nobody's necessarily thinking about the soul and the spirit, because you can, listen, that's going to go on forever. What are we thinking about? We think about prolonging this body. That is, we want to live longer. We want to function better. Billions and billions of dollars spent on health every year. And what happens? An interesting thing is we're about the sickest nation on earth. And yet, it's this somehow this God body of ours. Now, does that mean the body's not important? No. In fact, it's so important that God said it's the temple of the Holy Spirit. So what we eat and what we weigh and our exercise and desiring to have a good quality of life, all of those things are absolutely legitimate. That's not the issue. The issue is you can't, listen, make all your preparation for the body and nothing for the soul. You can go through the grocery stores and watch the look at the magazines, and they've got all kinds of diet fads. They come and they go. They come and they go. And people are reading all kinds of books about health. And you know what? They read books about the body, but little about the soul. Here's the book about the soul right here. And so people spend a lot of time reading about the body, but nothing about the soul. Biggest mistake, one of the biggest mistakes he made, first mistake is he made all of his preparation for the body, nothing for the soul. Let me ask you a question. When you think about how much you read in a given week, the newspaper, the magazines, or whatever you read, books, or whatever it might be, how much are you reading that's edifying your soul? Are you feeding your soul? Are you feeding your body to the expense of your soul? Are you really deep down inside sort of anemic? In other words, are you feeding your soul as well as your body? And you see, people are willing to reshape their body, but not let God reshape their soul. It's all about how we look and how we feel in these physical bodies. He made all of his preparation for the body, none for the soul. So what's his first mistake? He did what? He prepared everything for his and nothing for his soul. Now, that's not very good. Let's get this together. He prepared everything for his body and nothing for his soul. Say that one more time. He prepared everything for his body and nothing for his soul. The second mistake he made, he prepared everything for himself and nothing for others. You see, it wasn't that he was a necessarily an evil, wicked, vile man. He just absolutely was consumed with himself. He could ride through his gates, and there had been laid Lazarus, and he just ignored him. Nothing for others, everything for himself. Now, let's think about it. So much of the society in which you and I live, how many of us really and truly know our neighbors? I know people who live two doors down from us or behind us or in front of us. We've become an isolated people. We don't want anybody interfering with us. We don't want to interfere with anybody else. We no longer seem to care about other people. We don't seem to care about their hurts, their pains, their needs, what they're going through. We're quick to criticize, but very slow to care. Quick to draw conclusions, but very, very slow in trying to understand where people are and what they're going through in life. Jesus said in the Old Testament, in the book of Proverbs, for example, the Bible says that, listen, when you and I give to the poor, we're making a spiritual investment. That is, God cares for people who are in need. He cares for people who are hurting physically, materially, spiritually, emotionally. God cares for people no matter what their hurt, what their pain, what their need is. God cares. And he says we're to cast our cares upon him. But he also says that we're to bear one another's burdens. And sometimes that burden is a burden of material or physical pain that they're going through. They need encouragement and help. This man was too busy. Too busy with his own life. You think about how busy all of us are. Any one of us could live our lives 12, 14, 16 hours a day, totally consumed with what concerns me, what I need, what I want, what brings me pleasure, what brings me happiness, what will help me in the future, what will secure me. We could all spend our entire life on ourselves and give nothing, no thought whatsoever to anybody else's needs, no matter what, and stay busy the rest of our life. The only problem that is, it doesn't fit who you and I are. We're sons and daughters of the living God, and we're to encourage each other, bear up each other's burdens, help each other. Whatever it takes, we're to be loving, caring, sensitive people. Second mistake he made was he prepared everything for himself and nothing for others. What was the second mistake he made? He prepared
3: everything for himself and nothing for others.
0: What was the first mistake he made? He prepared
3: everything for himself.
0: And the second mistake he made was he prepared everything himself and nothing for others. Now, preparing everything for himself and nothing for others, that was bad. Preparing everything for the body and nothing for the soul was tragic. The third mistake he made was this. He prepared everything for this life and nothing for the life to come. That was indeed tragic. He prepared everything for this life and nothing for the life to come. You see, here's the problem. Now, listen carefully, because sometimes people who are poor say, those are rich folks. People who are rich say, those poor folks. Now, watch this. A person can be blinded by their wealth, so blinded by their own material wealth that they have little or no interest in other people or in the future, because their life is consumed with themselves. Equally as tragic, a person who is in poverty can be just as consumed with themselves as a person who is rich. It has nothing to do with material possessions. It is the attitude. A person who is poverty-stricken can be very critical of those who have something. Their whole life is consumed in trying to get ahead, trying to eke out a living. In other words, either person can be totally consumed in their circumstance. So it has nothing to do with whether you have money or not. The issue is, where is the interest of your life? Preparing everything for this life and nothing for the life to come. Now, let's think about the consequences of this mistake. These mistakes he made. He was not in torment because he was rich. He was evil. Wasn't that? He was in torment because he made no preparation for that which is beyond this life. That's the soul, the spirit. Because he made no preparation for the life hereafter, but only for this life, as if this life were it. When the Bible says it is appointed unto man once to die, and after this the judgment. Not maybe a judgment, it is appointed by whom? By God, once for every person to die, and after this the judgment. Now, let's consider the seriousness of being spiritually short-sighted and living only for this life and not the life to come. Preparing only for the body and not for the soul. Those two primarily. So let's think about it for a moment. Here's a man, and I want you to look at this scripture, if you will, because I want us to go through these scriptures, and I want us to understand how serious this is on the basis of what Jesus said. I want you to jot down some things so that when somebody says, well, what would life after death be if you died without Christ? We don't even have to guess what that'll be. In other words, there are a lot of things about heaven we don't know about, a lot of things about hell we don't know about. I want us to distinguish here in just a moment about Hades, torment, and paradise. But it's very clear, and this is one of those kind of messages that people don't like to hear, and I understand that. If I didn't believe in the Lord Jesus Christ, I wouldn't be very interested in hearing this. But if I had any wisdom at all, I at least would stop to say, well, I'm going to hear the other side. I'm at least honest enough and willing enough to listen to see what this is about. Because we're talking about something that every single one of us is going to face. We're all going to die. And we're all going to spend eternity in one of two places. There are only two. One of two places we're going to spend eternity. And what I want you to see is I want you to see the consequences of living your life and making no preparation for your soul, but only for your body. I want you to see the consequences of only preparing for this life and no preparation for the life to come. It is very serious. It is tragic to live that kind of life. Now, I want you to notice two or three things. We're going right down these verses here, but I want you to begin, if you will, in verse 23, because I want to explain something. In Hades, he lifted up his eyes, being in torment. And he saw Abraham far away and Lazarus in his bosom. Now, where is all of that? So listen carefully. Hades is the Greek word for the place of the departed dead. Sheol in the Old Testament is the Hebrew word for the place of the departed dead. Hades, according to the scripture, was the place that the lost and the saved went. Now, watch this carefully, because it was divided into two compartments. That's what he's saying here. In Hades, he lifted up his eyes, being in torment. There is torment for those who die without Christ. There is Abraham's bosom to the Jew, or paradise to us. And we think in terms of paradise. And what he's simply saying is both of these men died. One of them went to torment, and the other went to Abraham's bosom. Now, what was Abraham's bosom? Abraham's bosom was paradise. That is, for a Jew to be in the presence of Abraham, the father of the nation. Remembering now, we're talking about people who don't know anything about Jesus at that time, and the way they were saved was by faith in God on the basis of their faith in him and the offer of sacrifices, which symbolized, listen, the shedding of blood which atoned for their sin. And you and I know that Jesus, when he died on the cross, he was the ultimate, last, final sacrifice. That's why the veil in the temple was rent in two. And when he died, God the Father placed on him all the sin of all mankind, so that he is the substitute, not for one, but for everyone. And those who accept him as their personal Savior are saved. So we're talking about those days before Jesus Christ was crucified. And so here's what he said. He said, the rich man went to torment, the poor man went to Abraham's bosom or paradise. Now, so the question comes oftentimes, what happened to Jesus when he died on the cross? And so this is a very logical, reasonable, and certainly the belief of many people, and I don't think you can argue against it really, that when Jesus died, what he did is he went to Hades, that is Abraham's bosom, or paradise. And he, having given his life and the final sacrifice was finished, he says it is finished, atonement was paid for, he descended into Hades, that is not torment, that is paradise, that is Abraham's bosom, as the Jew would call it, and took them home into the presence of God. So that today, paradise is in the presence of God. And what Paul says in 2 Corinthians, absent from the body, present with the Lord. And so if we die today in Christ Jesus, we're going immediately in the presence of the Lord. People die there without Christ, where do they go? To torment. Because the final hell, people do not go to the final hell until after the great white throne judgment, when they are judged for the deeds of their life, and then they suffer for eternity according to the deeds of their life. So that does not mean that everybody's going to suffer the same. So when the Bible speaks of Hades, it's evident from this passage we're talking about paradise, Abraham's bosom here, and torment over here. Now, with that in mind, you ask yourself the question, where are people who have passed on before without God in their life? They're in torment. We don't like to think about that, especially when we look at this passage of Scripture. Now, what makes these three mistakes so serious, extremely eternally serious, is what happened to this man when he died. So what I want you to do is I want us to go down these Scriptures and I want you to see, listen to this now, this is not my opinion. This is what Jesus said, who is the Son of God, who is the judge of all mankind, who is the Alpha and Omega, who is existing before the world was ever created, who is one with the Father. He says, if you've seen me, you've seen the Father. Here is the one before whom all of us will stand at the judgment of rewards and give an account for our life. Here's what he said. Watch this. He says, and in Hades he lifted up his eyes, being in torment, and he saw Abraham afar off and Lazarus in his bosom. Now, what I want you to see is I want you to see what reality is for the person who dies, who's ignored God in their life. And the first thing I want you to notice is this, that when a person dies, they go to a specific place. They're not floating around out yonder somewhere in the ethereal nowhere. Jesus said, for example, I go to prepare a place for you, and if I go to prepare a place for you, I will come again to receive you to myself. Where I am, there you may be also. Jesus said here, and in torment, he was suffering. So when a person dies without Christ, they go to a specific place. It's very evident here. Secondly, that when a person dies, immediately they know their fate. Somebody says, well, now, what about that passage in 1 Thessalonians when the Apostle Paul said, those who sleep in Jesus? And there are people who believe that when you die, they put you in the grave and you just sleep there, so to speak, until Jesus comes. Well, first of all, there's not a single verse in the Bible to teach that. That's what they call soul sleep. Why did Paul use the term sleep? For this reason, because death in those days was so full of uncertainty and so full of fear that Paul said, for a child of God to die is like going to sleep and you wake up in the presence of God. Listen, absent from the body, present with the Lord. Not absent from the body, sleep in the grave, one of these days present with God. Absent from the body, present with the Lord. So when he's speaking of sleep, he's not speaking of soul sleep. He's speaking of the attitude of the believer about death. For example, last night, you may have been lying in the bed thinking or praying or talking or whatever, and you went, all of a sudden you were unconscious. You don't remember that. You were just unconscious. The next thing, you were conscious. It was, if you slept all night and you had a good night's sleep, you woke up and the light awakened you and you were what? New day. When the believer dies, absent from the body, present with the Lord. When a person passes away, what happens? In that moment, they go to the presence of God. What did he say? He said, the poor man died and the angels came and escorted him into the presence of God. What a fantastic escort. Amen. Escort will escort us in the presence of God. And so we know that when a lost person dies, first of all, they go into a specific place and they're going to know immediately what their fate is. Not going to be sleeping around in a grave somewhere for about 2,000 or 3,000 years. The third thing is this, and that is, listen to this. Listen to what he said. He lifted up his eyes, being in torment, and he saw Abraham far off and Lazarus in his bosom. Pain, listen, being in torment, pain and suffering are a part of the eternal existence of people who die without Christ. Listen to what happens here. He cried out and said, Father Abraham, have mercy on me and send Lazarus so that he may dip the tip of his finger in water and cool off my tongue, for I am in agony in this flame. Let's talk about the flame for a moment. Is that some physical flame like you and I see in a fireplace? No. More than likely, he's talking about emotional pain. And Jesus is describing it as it were flames. That is, the pain and the suffering. When he said, dip the tip of his finger, listen, tip of his finger in water and put it on my tongue. Well, we know that one drop of water isn't going to do much to flames. And so what he's using is a term here to help us understand that his pain was so intense, it appeared that one drop of water might help. That should send us a message. When a person dies without Christ, they are going to suffer pain and agony beyond our understanding. Now let's keep reading. Listen to what he says. He says, for example, he cried out and said, Father Abraham, have mercy on me. Send Lazarus so that he may dip the tip of his finger in water and cool off my tongue. I'm in agony in this flame. But Abraham said, Child, remember that during your life you received good things and likewise Lazarus bad things, but now he's being comforted. You're in agony. You mark this down. God doesn't answer the prayers of those in torment. He doesn't answer the prayers of those in torment. Crying out for mercy, God have mercy upon me, having gone to torment, does not change that state. God doesn't answer prayers of those who have passed on and gone to torment. Notice something else. Listen to what he says. He cried out and said, Father Abraham, have mercy on me and send Lazarus so that he may dip the tip of his finger in water and cool off my tongue. I'm agony in this flame. Why? Go back one verse. In Hades, he lifted up his eyes being in torment and he saw Abraham far away in Lazarus' bosom. Now, does that mean that people in torment can see people in paradise? Well, according to that text, you could say yes. Does that mean that he physically saw him? Or does that mean that he mentally knew absolutely and could perceive in his mind? I don't think you can draw a very hard line. But one thing for certain, people in torment know something about what's going on in paradise. It's a whole different life. He says he looked and he saw Abraham far off and Lazarus in his bosom, that is, in his presence. He cried out and said, Father Abraham, have mercy on me. Send Lazarus so that he may dip the tip of his finger in water and cool off my tongue. I'm in agony in this flame. And he said, remember, what does it say to us? That in torment, people remember what happened in their life. That in torment, people have remembrance of things that were going on in their life when they lived. This is what he said. He said, remember. He said, remember, you had your good things in life, Lazarus bad things, now he's being comforted here and you're in agony. A person, probably one of the worst things about torment will be memory. If I'd have listened to that message, if I'd have listened to that testimony, if I'd have must be something that ricochets all over torment. If I'd have just listened, if I'd have just done that, if I'd have just gone to church, if I'd have trusted Jesus, if I'd have, and every single if I'd have is too late. I'm not being critical. My friends, you may be lost. You may not believe in Jesus. Am I criticizing you? No. You know what I'm trying to help you understand? That the Son of God, who loves you enough to go to the cross and die and give his life as a substitute for your sins and mine and the sins of the whole world, loves you enough to save you. And I'm saying, friend, don't live your life, listen, making all your preparation for the body and nothing for the soul, don't live your life making only preparation for this life when there's a life to come. And it's very evident here what's going on. What makes it even worse? Listen to this. Verse 26, and besides all this, between us and you, there is a great chasm, a great gulf fixed, that is fixed by God. So that those who wish to come over from here to you will not be able, and that none will be able to cross over from there to us. Now this says two things. First of all, God says he's fixed it. God has fixed this great chasm so there's no passing from torment to paradise, and certainly not from paradise to torment. There's no going from torment to heaven today, nor heaven to torment. Listen to this. That gulf is bridgeless. It is bridgeless. There's not anyone who can bridge that gap, which says those who would say that you go to a place of torment until you have stayed there long enough, and then when you have paid for your sins, you will finally get out. Listen very carefully. That is totally, absolutely unscriptural. There's not a single verse in the Bible that indicates that. It's a bridgeless gap. There is no going from torment to glory. And the idea, listen to this, the idea that you could go somewhere and suffer long enough till you paid for your sins would say two things. First of all, it would say that the sacrificial, substitutionary, vicarious, atoning death of Jesus Christ at Calvary was inadequate, insufficient, and he failed and it didn't work. That's what it would say. If I have to die and pay for my sins somewhere a long period of time till I finally get out, it says that the Christ in whom I placed my trust, who died for my sins as God's ultimate atoning, listen, sent Lamb of God, sacrificial Lamb to pay for my sins, it didn't work. It would make God a liar. It would make Jesus a liar and the Bible untrue. You cannot believe that and believe the Word of God. It is an absolutely bridgeless gap, which means there is no mixing of the saints and the sinner, which means that you are eternally secure or you are eternally lost. You can't be partially lost and finally secure. There's not a single verse in the Bible that implies it or indicates such a thing. It is a bridgeless, listen, a bridgeless chasm. When you die, you are fixed where you go. Nobody likes to hear that. Nobody wants to hear that, especially if I have a loved one that I think or thought or somehow believed that they were not saved. The last thing under God's name I don't want to believe that. But the issue is that what Jesus said? I'm just reading exactly what he says, which means it ought to be a very sobering, thought-provoking idea that you and I would consider seriously when we think about people we know who are unsaved. We think about our loved ones we live with, people we work around who are unsaved. This is a torment that Jesus described. It's a bridgeless gap. Not only that, I want you to notice what he says. He says they can't mix because they can't go from one to the other. But it also says something else. Look at this. When he says there's no crossing over from here to you, he said, the rich man said, then I beg you, speaking to Father Abraham, I beg you, Abraham, that you send into my father's house. Send Lazarus to my father's house. For I have five brothers, in order that he may warn them so that they will not come to this place of torment. What does it say to us? That people in torment can have a genuine concern for people that they know who are still alive or they think are still alive, that they not come there. Let me ask you a question. What would make hell worse any more than to meet somebody you love there? He said, please send him so that my brothers won't come. He knew the kind of lifestyle his brothers were living. He knew that's exactly where they were headed because they were probably just like him. Please send him. He said, please send him. Please send him and warn them so that they'll not come to this place of torment. So a person can be concerned about their loved ones in torment. But notice what happens here. This is a very sobering thought. And I tell you, when I read this and saw it for the first time this way, I had to get on my knees and ask God, please, please, please don't ever let me preach anything but the truth. And secondly, never let me compromise one single word of God, and never let me stop preaching until the day I die. Listen to this. When he said, I have five brothers, please send them. You know what God's response was? They have Moses and the prophets. They have Moses and the prophets. Let them hear them. You know what he was saying? They have the law of Moses. And they have the prophets down through the ages. And the prophets in his day who were speaking the truth of the gospel. You know what that says? Listen to what he said. He said, "No, Father Abraham. But if someone goes to them from the dead, they'll repent." Listen to this. But he said, "If they do not listen to Moses and the prophets, they will not be persuaded even if someone rises from the dead." Here is what he's saying, a very sobering thought. God's method of bringing people to a saving knowledge of himself is through the proclamation of the gospel of Jesus Christ. Whether it is the written word, whether it is the spoken word, whatever it is the proclamation of the gospel of Jesus Christ. Here's what that says. It says that every single Sunday, every single message, your testimony, your witness, every time you have an opportunity, very important in the eyes of God, because God is saying, listen, it's not miracles and wonders. This is not God's way. Does God perform miracles? Yes, he does. Does he perform wonders? Yes, he does. It's a wonder that any of us are saved. That's one wonder. Is he in the habit of performing miracles? He does perform miracles here and there. You see, this is the thing people forget. Why did Jesus, what was his ultimate motivation for signs and miracles in his day? Which he said to those, he said, "Y'all always looking for a sign." His purpose, listen, was not simply to heal people, though he had compassion upon people. His primary purpose for his miracles was to give his identification. He was the Son of God. He was God walking in the flesh. In other words, that was his purpose for doing so, not because somebody wanted to get healed here and healed. He didn't heal everybody. Jesus didn't heal everybody. In his compassion and love, he healed multitudes. That was not his ultimate objective. His ultimate objective was that they may understand he's the Son of the living God. So somebody says, "Well, you know what, if I saw somebody rise from the dead, I'd believe in him." Not necessarily. For example, Jesus raised Lazarus from the dead. They knew this man was dead. He'd been dead 4 days. Jesus raised him from the dead. What was people's response? Kill him. Secondly, and kill Lazarus. That is the response of fallen humanity, depraved mankind. There'll always be an excuse, always be some human explanation. And so God's method of bringing the world to Christ is not through miracles and wonders. God's method of getting the truth to mankind is not signs and wonders, but the proclamation of the gospel. Here's what he said. He said, listen, even though people rise from the dead, that's not the issue. Human fallen nature will always have a human explanation for even the most miraculous things that God does. For example, dividing of the Red Sea, theologians say, "Well, I'll tell you what happened. Jesus' death on the cross and resurrection, well, he went to sleep." There's always some devilish, human, depraved solution to God's great miracles. You know what he says? My method is the proclamation of the gospel. What keeps people out of torment? Proclamation of the gospel. What gets people into glory? Believing in the Lord Jesus Christ as their personal Savior as a result of hearing the proclamation of the gospel. Now let me ask you a question. Would you not agree that this man made 3 horrible mistakes? Everything for the body, nothing for the soul. Everything for himself, nothing for others. Everything for this life and nothing for the life to come. My friend, listen. I don't know what you believe. I don't know where you're coming from, but this much I know. One of these days, you and I will stand before the living God. We will be judged by the truth of this book. This is a loving, wonderful God who desires to have a personal relationship with every single one of us. But if you refuse him and deny him, and if you turn your back upon him and you say no to him, I have just described what you can expect, because these are the words not of a preacher. These are the words of the living God. Now somebody said, "Well, all right now, But what about all those people who have never heard? What's God going to do with them? Listen carefully. He is a God of justice. He is a God of love. He is a God who is absolutely pure and perfect. My answer to that is, God will do the absolutely, perfectly right thing for every single individual, not nations, every single individual when they stand before Him. It is not my responsibility to rain judgment upon someone.

0: and your life be changed and be transformed. And when you come to the point in life where you know that death is approaching quickly, you can face it not with fear, but in faith. Not in consternation about what's going to happen, but in absolute confidence that your Savior, who died 2,000 years ago on the cross, paid your sin debt in full. And the day you trusted Him as your personal Savior, He fixed forever your eternal destiny, which will be heaven with Him and all the saints. You say, well, how do I handle that? What do I do? Listen carefully. Here's what you do. You say to Him, Father, I've sinned against You. I'm asking You to forgive me of my sins, Father. I'm placing my trust in Jesus, and I mean by that I do believe that He died on the cross and paid my sin debt in full. And when He did, and I'm willing to receive Him, that You're willing to receive me, so I trust You, Lord Jesus, as my personal Savior today. The moment you do that, sins are forgiven, name is written in the Lamb's Book of Life, your eternal destiny is fixed by God because you responded to His Son who loved you enough to give His life for you. Tragedy of tragedies that you would live your life and ignore God. Blessing of blessings that you would live your life for Jesus Christ. Father, how grateful we are. Thank You for all those wonderful passages that tell us how loving and kind and gracious and merciful You are. I pray that You'll sink this message so deep it can never be forgotten. So strongly that it'll bring about change. And Father, I pray the Holy Spirit will bring about the salvation of multitudes of people. In Jesus' name, amen.
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0: What are the most important words you ever heard from your father? Did you ever hear your father say, I love you? What was your feeling the first time you ever heard your dad say, I love you? How old were you when you heard it? How old was your father when he said it? Or maybe you're one of those persons and you look back in your life and you realize your father passed away so early in your life that you don't ever remember anything about your father. Or it may be that you had some years on you and your father passed away, and you never heard your entire life your father ever say, I love you. How did you feel when you heard that your father had died and you realized you would never, never hear him say, I love you? Do you think that the absence of your father's love has had any effect on your relationships in life, your relationship to your husband, your wife, your children, or your friends? Or do you think somehow that all that you just sort of grew out of that and so that's not a problem? Well, my friend, you don't grow out of a relationship that's so disconnected and so empty and so fragile and so fragmented as growing up without a father's love. And what I want to talk about in this message is simply this, making a good connection. And I want you to turn, if you will, in the Old Testament to 2 Samuel chapter 14. 2 Samuel chapter 14. And I want to tell you what's happening before we read this passage. 2 Samuel chapter 14. David's daughter, Tamar, is seduced by her brother, Amnon. She rejected him and rejected him until finally he raped her. And so when David heard about it, the only thing the Bible says is that he was angry. That would tell us something of how disconnected he was to his children. Her brother, Absalom, said, don't say a word. 2 years later, he kills Amnon.

And then he flees because of his fear of his father. And this scripture begins in this 28th verse of this 14th chapter with that in mind. Now Absalom lived 2 full years in Jerusalem and did not see the king's face, that is King David. Then Absalom sent for Joab to send him to the king, but he would not come to him. So he sent again a second time, but he would not come. Therefore, he said to his servants, in order to get his attention, "See, Joab's field is next to mine, and he has barley there. Go and set it on fire." So Absalom's servants set the field on fire. Then Joab arose and came to Absalom at his house and said to him, "Why have your servants set my field on fire?" Absalom answered Joab, "Behold, I sent for you, saying, 'Come here that I may send you to the king to say, why have I come from Geshur? It would be better for me to still be there. Now, therefore, let me see the king's face, and if there is iniquity in me, let him put me to death.'" So when Joab came to the king and told him, he called for Absalom. Thus he came to the king and prostrated himself on his face to the ground before the king, and the king kissed Absalom. Now, what I want you to see is this. Because Absalom had killed his own brother and he fled, his father would not see him for 2 years after he brought him back to Jerusalem. There was something in Absalom that so desired to see his father, such a deep yearning desire to see his father, he said, "Joab, take me to him. Even if it means that he will kill me on the spot, I want to see him." If you examine David's life, his whole family was totally disconnected. And so in the light of that, as a background, I want us to think in terms of this whole issue of making a good connection between the father and his children. It's very evident, not only in life, but as those who have studied all kinds of relationships between children, parents, and father, and so forth, and God, very evident that there is a fundamental need in the life of every child, which God has placed there for that child to have a strong emotional relationship. So when we talk about being connected, we're talking about a strong emotional connection with our fathers. When a child has a strong emotional connection with their father, it is easier for them to trust God, easier for them to believe in God, easier for them to respect God. When a child does not have that relationship, there's a sense of distance. There's a sense of confusion about who God is and what he's like. And it's extremely difficult for a child to genuinely love God when they have no real, true, strong relationship with their father. Very important that every child have a strong emotional relationship with their father. Now, it's interesting when you begin to see the results of these things in a person's life, in a child's life. When you look at a father, because a child's reaction to their father is going to reveal their attitude toward God, because that's their image of God. So, for example, let me give you some examples. Let's say that here's a father who is moody, that he's unpredictable, that he is not supportive. And so what is the message to a child? The message to the child is this, that God is not really in relationship, that he can't really count on God to do anything because his image of God is his father, and look at his dad. For example, here's a father who is extremely critical, judgmental, harsh, and oftentimes crude. And so what does the son or the daughter see about God? In other words, how does this mirror God? Well, God is a hard taskmaster, and he's just waiting for you to do something wrong. And besides that, you'll never be able to please him. Let's say that here's a father who is very shaming and demanding. Shame on you. Grow up. When are you going to grow up? Can't believe that you would embarrass your father or your mother like that. And so what happens when there's shaming, and when there is these demands, the child looks upon God as a kind of God whom you will never be able to please. You'll never know if you've lived up to it or not. And so there's this hopeless, helpless feeling in their relationship to God. They will struggle very, very deeply in their Christian life because their image of God is that he is extremely demanding and that he demands absolute perfection. And besides that, if you make a mistake, God shames you. Bad enough to be shamed by your father, but to have God to shame you. Then there's the father, for example, who is so passive in the family that times come for
decisions and he just sort of passive and laid back? What does that say to the child? I can't count on God to get in on my affairs in life. I can't really expect God to show any real interest in me, because that's the message his father sent. Then here's the father who's a real macho. I mean, he's tough. He doesn't cry about anything. I mean, shape up, son. At the age of 8, act like a man. What's this crybaby business? Everybody hurt. That's not enough to cry over. And so what is the message he sends? The message he sends is, you don't cry. The message is, you don't feel pain. The message is, you stuff it. The message is, you cram it. The message is that God is not interested in my pain. God is not interested in my hurts. God isn't interested in my cares. God is this demanding one who lacks compassion and who has no simple desires for my childhood and what I'm going through in life. What a terrible picture of God. And yet, my friend, that is exactly the picture many children have of God. Now, we wonder why children act the way they act. If a child grows up in that kind of a family, if any one of those five examples are true, or oftentimes if one's there, sometimes there's more than one, sometimes all of them. What kind of a chance, what kind of an opportunity does a child have to grow up in that kind of family when they can't express their hurts and pains, when they're expected to do more than they know to do, and besides that, they live in fear that they're going to do something wrong and be scolded by their father, that he's passive, that he's not involved in their life, he doesn't seem to really care about what's going on in their life. What kind of a chance does a kid have? So I want to say this to you. Before you and I begin to criticize and pass judgment on children or teenagers for the kind of lifestyle they're living, though it may be absolutely wrong, I'm not defending that. They get off in drugs, they get in alcohol, they dress seductively, they get into sex, they get into all of these things. And we are quick, very quick to judge them and say, these rebellious teenagers. Maybe you need to stop and ask yourself the question, what is the root cause? Have they been so disconnected from their father? Have they been so empty, no relationship, no feeling, nothing that connect them? Are they not acting out what normal, natural child would act when the father, who is the key figure in that child's life, when he is acting in a way that sends these messages that makes that child feel worthless? And besides that, when you start talking to that child about God, who's interested in a God who doesn't care, who is not compassionate, who scolds, who shames, who berates, who destroys your sense of self-image and self-worth? Don't give me a God like that. Is there any wonder that we're growing up a whole generation of children who are not interested in church because that represents God's house? Not interested in the Bible because that represents God's book. Not interested in preachers because they talk about God. Not interested in the Christian faith because, after all, that is the faith of God. And so we're quick to criticize. We want to judge them. Am I condoning their sin? No, indeed. But we have to stop and ask the question, what's the root cause? Now, if you'll always ask this, when somebody says something about you that's detrimental or accuses you or gossips about you, you don't retaliate. What you ask is this: what's going on inside of them that would cause a person to act like that? What's going on inside of a person that would cause them to accuse or to gossip about you or hurt you in some way? You see, we have to ask ourselves the question, what's going on in the lives of these children? Well, what I'd like to do is to show you why these things are going on, and then what the ultimate consequences are in the life of our children. Now, let me say this about moms. This message is not just the fathers, because let me just say this. You moms, some of you live in a household where your husband's character fits everything I just said. And so your attitude may be, well, it's hopeless. It's helpless. I mean, just forget it. Just give up. No, you can't give up. You can't afford to give up, because what you are before your children and what you do as a godly mother is super, super important. If you have a husband who doesn't even know why he's acting the way he's acting — I'm not being critical of him. I'm going to show you in a few moments why I'm not being critical. And so you may want to judge him. You may want to tell your children, you know what, we got to get out of here, this is terrible. You need to ask yourself the question, what's motivating him? What happened to this man in his early years that's made him this way? Was he so disconnected with his father that now he is thrusting upon his own children these attitudes and
these habits and this behavior that is the result of his disconnection with his father. He didn't have that kind of a foundation. He didn't have that kind of relationship. So what is he doing? He's passing on the only thing he knows. That's all he knows. That's what he's been taught. That's his image of God that he has. So he brings it into his family, passes it on to his son. That's why it is so very, very important that what we do in the lives of our children. Listen, it isn't only going to be in their life. It's going to be in the life of their children and their children, generation after generation, unless it's stopped. And it can be stopped when God intervenes and begins to reveal to a person what's going on in their life. So let's think about why this connection, this disconnection takes place. Why this emptiness? Why this lack of real emotional relationship between father and sons and daughters? Well, first of all, I think you could say it is one of the reasons of this disconnection is the absence of the father. Let's say, for example, the father dies and the child is very, very young. So there is no image of God in that child's life. And so that child grows up. And something's missing in their life. Now, if you ask that child about their father, he says, my father died when I was a child. Stuff it. Forget it. And so something happens. Now, let me say two reasons I want to say that. First of all, I know it's true because it is a principle. And secondly, I know it's true because that's what happened to me. My father died when I was about 9 months of age. And so I grew up the first 9 years of my life with no father. And then when my mother married a second time, that stepfather was certainly not the kind of stepfather I needed. And so these things were certainly a part of my life. And I can tell you, somebody says, well, does it make a difference in your life? Oh, yes, it does. Because you get wounded. There are wounds that we suffer that go with us a very, very long time in life. And so when a father is gone early, something's missing in that child's life. Sometimes it's because the father just walks away. He doesn't want the responsibility of being a dad. So he walks away. And what is the child's message? I'm not important. I'm not worth anything. Because if I was worth anything and I was important, my father wouldn't have walked away and left us in the family. Sometimes he's gone because of his emphasis in his job, for example, or his other interest in life. And so what happens is he comes home on the weekend and the kids come in, hi, Dad. Well, I'm too busy. I got a little homework to do. Or he's watching the ball game all day on Sunday. And while he may be there physically, he's not really there. There's a big void there. Void in the home, void in their hearts, and a great gap in the connection. Sometimes the reason is the father's not there. So let me say, Mom, when that's true, you have a special job because you can be there. And I can tell you, you can make a difference. You don't have to give up. You don't say, well, you know, my kids are probably going to end up being so-and-so because they don't have a father. Let me tell you something. My mom filled the gap when I did not have a father. And when I had a stepfather who certainly did not fill it in any kind of a godly fashion, my mother was there to love me, support me, encourage me, pray every night beside the bed with me. Every night I was home, my mother knelt by the bed with me and called my name before God. Could I ever forget that? No. Could I ever forget ricocheting in my mind and heart her saying to me, I love you? I can still hear that. I can still hear her talking to Heavenly Father and calling my name. What was absent and what I missed, she filled up. Could she fill it up completely? Absolutely not. Did it have an effect upon my life? Absolutely it did. Is it something that I got over quickly? Absolutely not. What I want to say to you is this. It makes a difference when the father's there. It makes a difference when he is not there. And if for some reason God takes that father, then Mom, it's not a matter of giving up or having a lot of questions of God, why did you do this and why did you do that? But step in to be the godly support that child needs. And you become the bridge. Listen. Not totally adequate, but you become a tremendous bridge in your child's emotions to listen, to keep that from being a total disconnection. Because remember we said it's a fundamental truth that God desires that the father and the children have a strong emotional connection. So one of the reasons for this disconnection is that father's gone. Money isn't nearly as important as building that connection, Dad. A second thing I think that's evident here is this, and that is, the father's failure to respond to a child's emotions.
Let's say, for example, that your child comes in and maybe he's hurt himself and it's no big deal, but to him it's a big deal. I was hurting my foot and, you know, he's just going on and on about hurting my foot. Sometimes you know what a child's looking for? They're just looking for some affection. They want some attention. It doesn't hurt nearly as bad as he said it did. But you know what? What he's looking for is to see if you care. What he's looking for is he wants some emotional connection. He wants you to express caring. He wants you to express love. Your son and daughter, they want to feel like that you feel what they feel and that they hurt with you. Dad, if your eyes are so dried up because your emotions have dried up, because you were taught as a child not to cry, and you were taught that when you're adult, men just don't cry. You can junk that in the garbage. You can throw that in the garbage because godly men will cry. Because godly men have emotions. And they know how to hurt. And they know how to hurt with other people. And they know how to vicariously suffer and hurt with other people. And so what that child is looking for is they're looking for any evidence that you care. Any evidence that you can hurt with them. Any evidence that there's enough something tender in you. And so for you not to cry, are you not to shed any tears? Are you not to show any pain vicariously with them? Or for you to show that it doesn't, oh, just straighten up, son. After all, that's nothing to that. What you're doing is you're sending them a terrible message. And what that message says is, he doesn't care. Disconnect. And what it does, it begins to drive the distance between a father and his son or his daughter. And the last thing you and I want is distance between our children. We lose our effectiveness when we have distance between them. Now, it may be something that they've done absolutely wrong. That's not even the issue. We'll come into that in a few moments. But one of the reasons for this disconnection is the father's lack of real emotion. I think there's a third thing that's here. It's terrible. And that is oftentimes that disconnection comes as a result of physical abuse. Here is a father who does not know how to discipline his children. So he loses it. And he, in anger, begins to discipline his child. And as a result, he harms the child. Sometimes that father, maybe it's because at his office somebody gave him a hard time or rebuked him publicly or whatever it might be. So he comes home, he's already angry. And so the mother says, well, so-and-so needs to be disciplined. And so what does he do? Not even thinking. He disciplines that child, punishes that child. What he's really doing is beating the boss. Do you think a child does not know when you are disciplining them because you love them, because you care, because you want to correct something, because you love them so much you don't want this habit or this in their life. And so out of genuine love for them, you're correcting them. You want to drive distance in the life of your child. You physically abuse them. It says, I'm not worth anything. It creates a fear that lasts. Listen, it is such a deep wound that it's driven deep down inside. And that child lives in fear. They live in fear of making a mistake. Live in fear of displeasing their father. Live in fear of doing the wrong thing. Because if they do and father finds out, they're going to be punished. And it may be the way it was before. So I want to say something about punishing. All physical abuse is bad. But if you really want to humiliate your children, if you really want to give them a sense of hurt and pain that will drive a wound so deeply, I don't know that they'll ever forget it, here's what you do. And the reason I bring this up is because a friend of mine told me, oh, several years ago now, he worked for a very prominent person. And they were in his garden, and he was helping this man. This man happened to be a gardener. And so he was helping this man, and his 12-year-old son was there. And the father had told his son what to do and how to do it, and they were all right there together. His son didn't do it exactly right. The father hauls off and slaps his son in the face. Says, now when I tell you to do something, you do it right. He humiliated that boy. He said, you make mistakes. You don't count. You don't listen. If you're going to discipline your children, the last thing you want to do is to slap them in the face. You want to distance yourself? You want to put a wound in that child's heart that they may never get over?
to slap them, and especially to slap them in front of someone else, whether it's your wife or whether it's their brothers or sisters or a stranger, to slap a child drives a deep, deep wedge between you and that child. There's a wound there that is not going to heal quickly. And my friend, there is no justification for slapping a child in their face. So you want to know what disengages? What brings about the kind of attitudes in children that they have? No emotional connection whatsoever. You physically abuse a child and they live in constant fear. But there's another reason, and that's sexual abuse. There is no abuse so painful, so long-lasting, so fragmenting, so tearing, so destructive as that of sexual abuse. It rips at the very heart and core of that child. It affects them spiritually, physically, and emotionally. They're going to carry that pain. They're going to carry that wound all of their life. Don't you forget it. They're going to carry that all of their life. And while God in His grace and goodness and love and mercy can bring about healing, it'll never be forgotten. And whether it is ever totally and completely healed or not, only a person who's been there could answer that question. But it is one of the most severe wounds. Imagine sexually abusing your own child, your control over that child, to fragment their whole emotional being and to so disorient them sexually. Will they ever be able to relate properly to a wife, to a husband, if it's a girl? And I think there are many, many people who have difficulties in their marriage, difficulties that are beyond our comprehension that oftentimes we don't understand. When deep down inside they have been so violated by their father, how can you expect them to function properly and adequately? And so oftentimes in our judgments of people, before you judge somebody, you need to stop and ask yourself the question, not to judge them, but I wonder why. If we had more praying and less judgment, if we had more genuine asking a question and genuine concern about people, we wouldn't be tearing people down and destroying them with our lips. We don't understand the kind of pain and hurt and suffering people go through in their marriages and in their lives and among their children. Why their children walk away, why they run away, why they rebel. Why a girl so damaged by her father, so distant from her father, will dress seductively just to get some man's attention, some boy's attention. They want to feel genuine affection. They want to feel being wanted. And yet they find themselves being used, not being wanted. And oftentimes, rather than simply wanting a man, they hate men because they have their whole emotional being is just absolutely fragmented. We want to know what disjoints. We want to know what disconnects a child from their father. Certainly, sexual abuse would be one of those and probably the most damaging one of all. I think, for example, a good example of what happens when they're is this kind of attitude makes me want to go to the next one, which brings up shame and rage. You want to get disconnected, you treat your child with shame and rage. And certainly shame is a part of that sexual problem and abuse. But let's think about this whole idea of rage. For example, here's a father who rages against his son or his daughter and explodes in anger. And simply says, well, you know, that's just the way I am. It may be the way you are, but it's certainly not the way God made you. Well, that's the way God made me. No, He didn't. Well, that's just the way I am. Don't brag about it. Well, I have a right to be the way I am. Not to the destruction of your children, you don't. Shame and rage. What kind of effect does that have? It, as I said, it creates fear. It distances a child. Totally distances a child from their father, because they never know what to expect next. And I can remember wondering what was going to happen next in my household. Living in that kind of a situation, there is never any peace. There is never any contentment. There's never any real joy, because you never know what's going to happen, who's going to explode,
what's going to make them to explode, and how they're going to respond as a result of things that happen outside the home that they bring into the home because they're too cowardly oftentimes to express it somewhere else. Let me give you an example. If you go back to the 20th chapter of 1 Samuel, and let's look at this. It's 1 Samuel now, the 20th chapter. Let me give you a little idea of what's happening. Jonathan and David were the best of friends. And when David began with King Saul, he certainly respected him, loved him, because he played for him when he had these fits in his life. Well, King Saul got it in for David. And so David didn't show up twice for dinner. And so his father, Jonathan's father, King Saul, said, "Where's David? Why hasn't he shown up?" And so beginning in verse 30, look what happens. "Then Saul's anger burned against Jonathan. And he said to him, 'You listen to this. This is rage. You son of a perverse, rebellious woman.'" Nothing to do. I mean, he's blaming this on his wife. What's this? "Do I not know that you're choosing the son of Jesse to your own shame and to the shame of your mother's nakedness?" Perverse means she was either wicked or very contrary to live with. "For as long as the son of Jesse lives on the earth, neither you nor your kingdom will be established. Therefore now, send and bring him to me, for he must surely die." But Jonathan answered Saul, his father, and said to him, "Why should he be put to death? What has he done?" Then Saul hurled his spear at him to strike him down. So Jonathan knew that his father decided to put David to death, and so he left in fierce anger. Here's a perfect example of rage. Here's a father talking to his son. And because his son doesn't please him, the javelin he meant to kill David with, he thrust to kill his own son. That is rage totally out of control. When a father walks in and explodes, it all over his children, he is wounding those children. And especially when that father explodes and expresses his anger and rage upon their mother, I'm here to tell you, it wounds them in a way they never forget. We don't have the right to express rage and animosity and hatred and vengeance in such a way that it destroys something within our children, especially little children. And when you see little children growing up, and they begin to tell you how their fathers treated them and how their fathers treated their mothers, it will break your heart. Now, when they grow up and they are difficult to deal with, and we want to judge them and we want to castigate them and talk about how awful they are, you have to ask yourself the question, what kind of disconnection was there? What caused these children to grow up the way they've grown up? Had they been loved and nurtured and cared for, and interest had been shown in them, and someone had been compassionate with them, their father, would they have grown up that way? No. And why do we have such a vast number of children growing up that way? Because we have such a vast number of fathers who are absent. Just walk away. Don't care. Thinking that it won't make any difference. I'm here to tell you, those wounds are so deep, and the anger you create is so deep in the heart of that child, they're going to express that anger and that rebellion in one way or the other. And what they're doing is they're crying out, "Somebody love me. Somebody pay attention to me. Somebody help me. Somebody recognize me. Look, I'm here." It is totally disastrous in the life of a child. And you know, I've just mentioned to you several things, and there are lots of things we could say about that whole issue of what happens in a child's life and how that kind of abuse affects them, and that kind of shame and that kind of hurt and pain. So let's look at just, well, let me just say this about the father, for example. A father also suffers. It doesn't make any difference if he's guilty of every one of those. You know what happens? He feels empty. He feels disconnected. He's not connected to the whole idea of the fact that's the way he was treated by his father. So he didn't have a good example. And so what does he do? He pours out on his children. He's just doing what comes natural to him. But is he hurting? Yes, he's hurting. I don't believe any father
can mistreat his children without being wounded himself. And oftentimes because he's unwilling to face up to what's going on, he'll live his whole life and destroy his children. Those children come along and what do? They dump the same attitudes upon their children. They live their life, they dump it upon their children. And so it goes from father to child to grandchild to great-grandchild. And down through the generations, the same kind of mistakes are made. Does it make a difference? Yes. What we sow in the lives of our children, we're going to reap. And when we violate them and when we wound them deeply, we wound them deeply, we're being wounded at the same time. And it's interesting how we try to excuse that. For example, somebody will say, well, you know, I know my father loved me. I'm sure he did, but he just never told me. I'm sure he loved me, but he never told me. Well, maybe he didn't know how. And maybe he was so disconnected in his own life, he couldn't do it. So I want to talk about, for a few moments, a process. Now, I want you to remember this word. If you heard me say this word, process, say amen. Because what we're talking about is something that you don't get over today, tomorrow, or go into a counselor, and 2 weeks later, you're healed. Wounds that are emotional wounds, are deep wounds, hurtful, painful wounds, that people carry that pain with them for years and years and some all of their life. Some people will live with this pain and they'll die with it. And some people will live with the frustration, the anxiety, and anger down inside that they haven't directed. And so what happens is they say, well, you know, yes, I had a good father. I know he was a good father, because they don't want the guilt of saying, my father was a tyrant. Oftentimes they do, but sometimes they don't. So what does a father do? So I want to say, I want to make some suggestions about the process of being reconnected with your children. To get connected once again. So what is that process? Well, first of all, it begins with the idea, listen, that you acknowledge the fact that something's wrong. Very important that you and I acknowledge the fact that something's wrong. That there's a disconnection. Now, your wife may see it. She doesn't know why. And she may defend you. But the truth is, you know there's a disconnection. You see, giving your children things does not connect you. It's the heart. It's emotion. It's feeling. They need to feel something. They want to feel you care. They want to feel your love. They want to feel your compassion. They want to feel your interest. Things won't do that. So first of all, you have to acknowledge the fact, I'm disconnected. Secondly, it would be a good idea if you would decide right now to avoid blaming anybody. Or you could say, oh, this is the way my father treated me. Well, you know what? That may be the root cause, but that doesn't give me the right to keep on perpetrating and to keep on, listen, over and over and over making the same mistakes, because that's the way somebody did it to me. So secondly, we want to avoid blaming somebody. Thirdly, ask yourself the question, why do I feel disconnected from my son or my daughter? Why do I feel that way? Is there something that I have done or failed to do? Is it something that I have said back yonder that I didn't think was important, was very important to them? Did I one day wound them in some fashion? Are they carrying a pain and a wound that I have inflicted upon them that I'm not even aware of? So you need to ask yourself the question, what's causing this? What's causing this disconnection? Then ask yourself this question. When do I feel the most disconnected with my children? What's going on at that time when I feel the most disconnected? When I feel the pain of that disconnection the most? What's happening? What's happening to my son? What's happening to my daughter? What's happening to me at that time? What's happening in our family when we feel the most disconnected? Something's going on. Because there are times, I think, when that pain is stronger than others. And then you might ask yourself the question, do I really and truly love my kids emotionally? Do I love them intellectually? After all, you know, I brought you into this world, you're my wife and I. Do you love them emotionally? Let me ask you this, Dad. Can you walk up and hug your son
whether he's 3 or whether he's 33 or 43. Is there something in you that's choked you up, clammed you up, that you'd have to say, well, just being real honestly, I don't know that I even know how to love my son emotionally or my daughter emotionally. Do you know how? Then you might ask yourself this question. And that is, do my children feel empty? Do they feel incomplete? I see what they're doing in their business or in their life and their lifestyle. I wonder if they have these feelings of being incomplete. I wonder if they have these feelings of being disconnected and empty. Listen to me carefully. Child can grow up in your home and say a lot of good things, a lot of right things, but be very empty, very lonely on the inside, totally disconnected. Behave, yes, because they're afraid not to. But that doesn't mean because they behave that they feel connected. Ask yourself those questions. And then I want to make a few suggestions here. I want to talk about taking the initiative to reconnect. Those are some questions you need to ask. How do you take the initiative to reconnect? And let me say again, it is a process, not an event. It is not going to happen instantly. It just can't. That's not the way we're built. When you get hurt emotionally, you don't get healed overnight. When you get wounded, deeply wounded by somebody you genuinely love, it takes time. Sometimes it takes years for that wound, that disappointment, that hurt to begin to heal. Because it strikes at the innermost being of a person. You say, well, I'm a Christian, ought to heal fast. No. You know what? The healing can begin, but just because you're a Christian, just because you love God, doesn't mean you're going to have instantaneous healing of a deep wound that's been there a very long time. So I just want to make a few suggestions here, because you'll have to apply these in your life. And I want to say to a lot of young people who are here this morning and children who are here, I want to urge you, it doesn't make any difference what your dad's done. It doesn't make any difference how he's treated you. I want to say to you as a son or a daughter, join in taking initiative in your relationship to your father. He may not know how. He may have been so ill-treated when he was growing up. He doesn't have the slightest notion of what's going on. So don't just relegate this to fathers, but young people need to understand this and also help you understand why your father acts the way he does. So let's think about this. What's the first step in taking initiative? Express verbally your love to your son or your daughter. Now, what do I mean by that? You just tell them, I just want you to know, son, I just love you. Old dad loves you. You know, there's a lot of difference, and I'm going to tell you in a moment a good example. A lot of difference when a child feels loved. But you've got to start, dad, by saying, I love you. Now, here's what that's going to feel like to some. You're going to say, well, now I want to say it. And you're going to make plans to say it. You're going to prepare to say it. And when people say to me they have some problem with a child, here's what I tell them to do. Take your son. Somebody asked me after the first service. He said, my daughter's going through so-and-so and living with this guy and so forth and so on. I do. I said, here's what you do. You take your daughter to lunch. Take her to dinner. And carry on a good, loving father conversation. And let her know how much you love her, that you care for her. Loving is always the right thing. Now, the first time you get the courage to say it, you may say, I just want you. And you know what? It may not come out. You know why? Because you have jammed it and stuffed it for so long, you don't even know how to say it. Understand that. And God understands that. That's okay. You know what? You'll make it. You just ask God, Lord, just help me to say it. You know what you may do? You may take your son to lunch or something and say, son's got something. I got something to say to you. And you may beat around the bush for 15 minutes. Just blurt it out. Son, I just love you. You say, well, he's going to think I'm crazy. So what? Your goal is to express love.
Your goal is to express love. Now think about this. Think of the power of this. I love you is only 8 letters of the alphabet. Just 8. I-L-O-V-E-Y-O-U. 8 letters of the alphabet. That's all. How many letters in the alphabet? 26, right? So only 8 letters of the alphabet. When you take those 8 letters and you arrange them properly and they say, I love you, and you put some emotion behind that, do you realize that you could change the whole destiny of your child? I love you. Let me ask you a question. How many of you do not want to be loved? Right. Everybody wants to be loved. Who needs to be loved? Everybody. And that little child especially. And growing up, whether they're 3 or 16 or 23 or 43, 53, 63, 70, 83, I've never met anybody who said, I don't want to be loved. No. You know why? Because God created us to be loved. And then what we have to do, one of the steps we take, is to discover, how do you love that child? Now, when the Bible says train up a child in the way he should go, you don't train every single child the same way. Every child doesn't have the same personality. And parents say, you know what? I don't understand this to save me. I have 4 children. 3 of them are saints. 1 of them is a rebel. I do not understand it. You know what? Don't waste your time trying to figure out. Because it does not mean that you have failed as a parent. Different personalities react different ways. So what you're going to have to ask is, ask yourself the question, how do I express love to my son or my daughter? Now, here's what we do. We think sometime, well, now, here's what I know will express love. And what we do is we interpret what's love to us. What may be an expression of love that gets to me may not be an expression of love that gets to my son or daughter. So how do you express love? I'll give you 5 words. This is not original with me, but it is absolutely the truth. How do you express love? Words. I love you. Whether it's painful to say it or not, I love you. That's the first. I love you. Secondly, is gifts. You say, well, now what do you mean by gifts? I mean, well, there's certainly nothing wrong with giving a child something. You express love by giving. Thirdly, is quality time. And these are not necessarily in this order. But quality time. Sometimes all a kid wants is, they just want your undivided attention. Because your undivided attention says, I am important to my dad. And I can remember my kids would walk in sometime late. I'd be studying or something. Sometime be 11:30 at night. I don't care what I was doing. I dropped it. I wanted to hear what was on their mind and heart. And I learned the hard way to do it. And that is one day, one of them was talking to me, and they said, Dad, you're not listening, are you? I said, nope, I'm not. You're absolutely correct. Taught me a lesson. You think a child doesn't know when we're connecting and we're not connecting? We don't have to say, I'm not listening. All we have to do is be disinterested, disconnected. But think about this. Words, quality time, giving, serving them. And you know what interests me and blessed me this morning? This great big guy walked up to me after the service. He said, you know, he said, I used to be like you were talking about. He said, then I decided I was going to serve my children. I mean, he's a big fella. He said, I decided I was going to be a servant. And I thought, I was so proud of him, I wanted to hug him good. I'm going to be a servant, not some macho, big, muscular fella. I want to be a servant. And then, of course, touching. There's something about hugging your son, hugging your daughter in a godly fashion, kissing her on the cheek. He says, I love you. There's something about touching. We're talking about connecting. And let me say this also. And today we have such a warped society that we're afraid to express emotion because homosexuals believe this, lesbians believe that, and so forth. Let me tell you something. Every man needs godly men friends. Every man needs godly men friends. Every woman needs godly women friends. And I am blessed. I think all of my friends
my close friends are members of this church. And I'll just tell you how important men relationships are, because God gives us a relationship with Him, and then people have relationship with their spouse. You know, that's still not enough. Men need godly friendships with men. There are a couple of fellows in this church that I eat lunch with on Saturday afternoon at the same place every Saturday unless one of us is out of town. Now you say, well, what in the world would you all talk about? It isn't even worth repeating. You know what? I couldn't even tell you what we talk about. We talk about this, we talk about that, and when it's all over, we haven't said a thing. Now, I don't know why you women are laughing, because you do that better than we do. And as I say, you put four women together, they can all be talking about a different subject. They can all be heard by the other three, and remember everything that's said. I don't understand that. Men need godly friendships. And when you have godly friendships that you can talk to other men about things that concern you, or things that you just want to be friends, it's building a relationship. And we all need those kind of godly relationships. They protect us. They help us. They strengthen us. And you want to build that same kind of attitude in the life of your children. So what do? You suggest that maybe your teenage son, you know he's coming along. There's some things maybe he or she, your daughter, are not going to want to tell you. Oh, they'd like to, but they're not quite sure how you'd respond. So they need some other godly man or godly woman that they can say, let me tell you what I'm thinking. Let me tell you what I'm facing, and let me tell you what I'm going through. And I would tell my parents, but I'm not sure they quite understand. I wouldn't want to hurt their feelings and so forth. You know what? You need to help them find someone they can trust. And there's a great deal of difference in growing up in a home where there's a godly relationship with parents. And I'll give you an example. This week I was sitting at a table in a meeting with a group of men, and we got to talking about dads for some reason. Probably I may have brought it up. More than likely I did. But I wanted to hear something, and so I heard this from about three of them. I know my dad loved me, but he just didn't know how to express it. Well, I'm sure he did, but he didn't know how to express it. And one said, I think, I never heard my father say, I love you, until he was close to death and he whispered it. And then one man said, you know, I'm not like any of that. I grew up with a godly father and mother. And where we lived, we couldn't, if something broke, we couldn't call the repair person. So my father, he'd take it apart. He'd show me how to take it apart. We'd put it back together. He said, we grew up together, working on things together. He said, it never even crossed my mind to rebel against my dad. And he said, it has never crossed my mind to rebel against God. And I know this man, and I know him well. And what a wonderful spirit he has. And it's very evident to me that he grew up with a very godly father, because he is so secure and so complete, has a wonderful servant spirit. He is a very, very godly young man. And I thought to myself sitting around the table, I wonder how many young men could say today, I grew up with a godly father and a godly mother. You see, a generation or so ago, when this was an agricultural society we lived in, fathers and sons worked together on the farm, or they worked together in factories and so forth, and so there was a lot of camaraderie. Today, kids grow up, what do? Take a vacation, put them in one of these wonderful expensive vans with a TV in the back seat. You all watch the TV while Mom and I talk. Disconnection. Or we have a babysitter, and we give them the babysitter and the TV. Disconnection. And you and I could go through a whole long list of disconnections, disconnections, disconnections, disconnections, and then we wonder why they just don't think we're the finest parents in the world. We've given them everything but what they need. Emotional connection. So I want you to give me those five. Now watch this. All children don't feel loved the same way. I want you to give me those five words back. But let's talk about them again for a moment. We said, first of all, there's what? Words. Secondly, let's change that to make it quality time. That's so important. Number two is quality time. Quality time. Number three, what? Gifts. Number four, service. And number five, touch. Okay, now give them back to me. Number one, words. Number two, number three, number four, and number five, touching. Right. Now, what you have to ask is,
Let's say that you have four children. You say, I'm just going to tell them all I love them. Well, they all need to hear that, but you know what? That girl may think, I heard you, but I want to see some evidence. And one of those sons may think, he may say, I appreciate the gift. I just want you to come up and just hug me real good, Dad, and just tell me that I'm the greatest guy in the world. You have to decide which one of those words fits your children. If you want to start reconnecting, if you want to start building this tremendous bridge between you and your children. And then there's another thing. That is, you've got to be transparent. You've got to be willing to say, you know what? I've really blown it. And I believe one of the best ways to deal with children like this, when you know you have, don't just sit down. For example, I would never take my child, my son or my daughter, into my study and sit them on the other side of the desk and say, I want to tell you something. That is not the way to connect. You take them to lunch. Everybody's interested in eating. And there's fellowship across the table. And I can remember times when I needed to deal with something, and I would take my children, one of them to lunch here, there, and so forth. And you know what? Somehow it always worked. It always opened the door in a non-aggressive sort of way. And so there's something about being open. And Dad, if you can't say, I've been wrong, I neglected you, you may have to say this, you know what? I just discovered last Sunday what's been going on. I've been disconnected. You know, I never thought about how my father treated me necessarily and how it was passed it on to your generation. You got to be open and transparent. They've got to see. Listen, a child, watch this. A child needs to feel your wound. You may be wounded because of what you've done to them. You know what? A child will relate to your woundedness because you feel what you did to them. That has an awesome effect in helping build that bridge back. And if you come in, I know I made some mistakes, and I want to ask you to forgive me, and I want you to know I love you, and see you, son. You know what? That's total disconnection. That has nothing to do with emotion whatsoever. There must be emotional connection, and that emotional connection is not going to take place until there's transparency. Now watch this next one, because this is the one I said in the very beginning. I said, this is a what? I said, this whole idea is a what? Process. Next point, be prepared to get rejected. Be prepared to get rejected. Because oftentimes they're going to say, well, I wonder what he wants. What is he up to? Oh, I've heard this before. Or, I don't believe this. I mean, you can't change overnight. And so get prepared to be rejected. Or it may be they can believe you, but they're so wounded they can't feel it. They'd like to feel your love, but they can't feel it. They feel so wounded they can't feel it. So be prepared to be rejected. Next, naturally, you're going to pray and ask God to help you. God, show me how to relate to my children. Show me how to build this bridge. Show me how to reconnect to my daughter. Show me how to reconnect to my son. And then the last thing I would simply say is this. Watch this. Believe that you're going to succeed, because this is exactly what God has been doing to you and me all of our life. Connecting to us. Working in our lives in such a way to show us how much He loves us. That we're forgiven, that He understands us, that He's not going to berate us. He's not going to punish us. Discipline, yes, but not punish us. He's not going to explode in anger over us. He's not going to cast us out. He's not going to throw us away. He's not going to absolutely put us on the shelf. He loves us, He understands us, and He's always building that bridge in our behalf. You know what? You and I can ask God to enable us to reconnect, build the bridge in this wonderful relationship that we can have with our sons and our daughters. God is on your side to help you do it. Well, how does that all begin? It all begins with getting connected to God yourself, by asking the Lord Jesus Christ to forgive you of your sins, and to tell Him you've blown it, and to realize that you've been so disconnected. The Bible says there's a great gulf that exists between you and God. Listen, listen carefully. God is willing to close the gap and make it possible for the two of you to become one, forgiven of your sins,
Christ living inside of you.

0: and become the kind of godly father or godly mother or godly person that you want me to be. My friend, he'll answer that prayer every single time. And I want to encourage you this morning, if you're here and you've never trusted Jesus as your Savior, then you are totally disconnected from God. That's the first major step in your life. And then you may say, well, you know, you sort of described me this morning. Let me just say this. You listen and say amen. There are no perfect parents, and there are no perfect children. Every family has their thing to deal with. And when somebody says they have no problems and no heartaches and no burdens in their family, they just lied. Everybody's got something. And what do? We love them through their something. We encourage them through their something. We do not judge them through their thing. We understand what hurt and pain and suffering and wounds are all about. And we're there to help them. And one other thing. Dad, Mom, when you go home, it is absolutely not permissible for you to get on your husband's case and say to him, well, you got described this morning. Non-permissible. It is unchristlike. It is ungodly. But what you ought to do, Mom, is to go home and thank God that he heard it. And you're going to pray without saying a word. You're going to watch God work in his life. And Dad, you may have such wounds you don't want to say anything to anybody. Nobody has the right to demand that you say anything. And I'd say to sons and daughters, go home. Don't go home and jump on your parents. And Dad, don't go home too quickly and try to make everything right this fast, because your kids are going to know you haven't had enough time to think about it. This is the kind of message you have to think of. It's a process. But the key is, don't give up, Dad, no matter what.
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2: Do you need to confront someone with difficult truth? There's advice for believers in A Moment with Charles Stanley.
0: Sometimes you can say the right thing in the wrong time, and it's a disaster. You have to know when to say it. What's my motivation? What do I expect as a result of saying this? Where am I headed with this? And also, can they take it? And there are times when a person can not accept it. In other words, they want to just sort of push it aside and refuse to accept it. And then when it comes to criticism, there are times when you cannot criticize somebody. They're already going through a difficult situation. They just see you piling up more heartache on them. And so I think we have to be very careful. The timing, the place, the circumstance, the environment. And then I think we have to ask the Holy Spirit to say that through us in a way that becomes profitable to them, that builds them up, encourages them, lifts them up, and maybe corrects something in their life that really genuinely needs to be corrected. But we have to be sensitive about criticizing people.
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3: With a message from God's Word, here's Charles Stanley.
0: Just as we have changing scenes and seasons in nature, we have changing seasons in our own life. And if you'll think about it, we have spring and summer and fall and winter, and all of them have different characteristics. We don't have one long continuous spring or one continuous summer, but changing seasons in our life and changing seasons in nature. And oftentimes we forget the fact that we have those seasons in our own life. Naturally, when it comes to time, we have infancy and childhood and youthfulness and young adulthood and median adulthood and the latter years of our life. And so it is also when it comes to the circumstances of our life, we have seasons in our life. We have seasons, for example, of productivity, when we feel like that we're getting ahead in life and accomplishing and achieving. And then there are those seasons when we feel like we're just standing still and things not getting anywhere. Or it could be that we feel like we're going backwards or we're losing. There are those seasons in our life when we are feeling happy and contented and everything is sort of going our way. Then there are those seasons that are not so happy and not so contenting. In fact, they are very discontenting and oftentimes full of frustration.

0: frustration. There are those seasons in which we feel that we are prosperous and there seems to be plenty, in fact, even more than we need. And then there are those seasons when sometimes we have to come to the place we have to work at making ends meet. Personally, I think it's always good for everybody at some point in life to go through the season where they have to work at making ends meet so that we'll never forget where we came from. No, will we forget that whose hand it is that provides what we need. Likewise, there are seasons when you and I have great strides forward in our spiritual life. We take giant steps forward, and we're growing, and we're excited about the Lord and about His Word and about what He's doing in our life. Then there are those seasons that appear to be barren, and we read the Word of God, and somehow it just doesn't seem to get through. Or we pray, and it just sort of ricochets off the wall, and we begin to ask ourselves, God, where are you? And we feel maybe a little distant, a little strange from God. We read the Scriptures and remind Him of what He says, and somehow it doesn't seem to get through. There are those seasons in our life when we feel confident and very secure about our present as well as our future. Then there are those seasons that we don't feel very confident. We don't feel very secure. We have doubts and anxieties about situations and circumstances in life. There are those seasons in which we feel very healthy and vibrant, like we could whip the world. Then there are those seasons of illness and discouragement and despondence and sometimes even to despair. There are those seasons when we feel very loved, very accepted, very wanted. And then there are those seasons where we feel rejected, unwanted, uncared for, isolated, shut out, and separated. There are those seasons when our future looks promising and exciting and fantastic. Then there are those seasons when they look a little bleak, a little cloudy, a little dark, a little dreary. And the question for us is this: is there some principle or is there some truth in the Word of God that will encourage you and me in those difficult, trying times when the seasons of our life seem to be in the negative case? Is there some scripture, some principle in the Word of God that works through every single season of life? Or do we have to fumble through the Bible and find one truth for this season, one truth for that season, another principle this season, another principle that season? Or is there one single principle? Somebody says no, because when I think about all the different seasons of life that I go through or have been through in life, surely there isn't one single principle in the Bible that'll take care of all of those. And I am here to tell you today, yes, there is. There is one single principle that will see you through, sustain you, and encourage you in every single changing season of life, no matter what. And that's what I want to talk about in this message. Encouragement for every season of life, whether it is seasons of time or whether it is seasons of circumstances, we're all going through them. And the question is there a principle? Yes, there is. And I want you to turn, if you will, to the book of Lamentations. That's Isaiah, Jeremiah, Lamentations, Ezekiel. And I want you to turn, if you will, to the third chapter. And I want to read one single verse, or two verses here, really. Two verses of Scripture here. One of these verses you're very familiar with. Listen to what he says, beginning in verse 22 of Lamentations chapter 3. The Lord's loving kindnesses indeed never cease, for His compassions never fail. They are new every morning. Great is your faithfulness. What is the one single principle in Scripture that God will use to absolutely sustain us through every changing, moving season in our life? And that principle is the faithfulness of God. The faithfulness of God is the one single principle that'll see you through every changing season, no matter how deep, no matter how dark, no matter how despairing, no matter how depressing, no matter how hopeless, no matter how helpless, or no matter how good things are, there is a single principle that will encourage you through every single one of them. So I want us to think about this principle, and I want us to think about it in the light of this whole idea that we are going through these changing seasons, and all of us do. And if you're a very, very young person, maybe in your early teens or earlier than that, and you think, well, where am I? Well, if you're in your childhood, let me just say to you, if I can give you a word of encouragement, listen to this message very carefully, you're going to need it the rest of your life. And if you're in the latter years of your life, You already know. You've already been through a lot of seasons in your life. Some of them are bare. Some of them are barren. Some of them are harsh. Some of them are cruel. Some of them are difficult. Some of them are painful. On the other hand, some of them have been fantastically exhilarating to you. But whatever season you're in, here is a principle that works. So let's look at it for a moment. When we say the faithfulness of God, what do we mean? Well, the faithfulness of God is one of His attributes, one of His characteristics. When you think about the faithfulness of God, it simply means this, that God always does exactly what He says He will do, that He keeps every single one of His promises, that when you think about what He's like and you think about all of His attributes, think about His faithfulness. His faithfulness means that He's constant. He doesn't change. That He is reliable. That He's unwavering. That He's unfailing. That He's trustworthy. That He's steadfast. He never fails. He never falters. And He never forfeits. Whatever God says He will do, He will always do it. He's faithful in good times. He's faithful in bad times because, you see, it is His very nature to be faithful. And we read in our text, He says, "Great is Thy faithfulness." And that is the writer's way of saying, when he looks at the faithfulness of God and what is involved in the fact that He's an unchanging, never-ending, an always reliable God, how great is the faithfulness of God that it covers every single season of life. And so as you think about that, and you think about the seasons of life that you're in, if you just take a moment and look at your own life for a moment, ask yourself this question. What season of life am I in? Then I want us to look at two or three verses. There are lots of verses, but I just want to give you a few verses in the Scripture concerning God's faithfulness, because God makes a great deal about emphasizing His faithfulness all through the Scriptures. And I want to give you a few verses, and then I want us to go through these changing seasons of our life and look at the principles, and I want us to ask ourselves the question, what's the basis of my believing that? In other words, I know that's what the Bible says, but logically and reasonably, what's the basis for me believing that I can trust God to be reliable, constant, unwavering, unfailing, trustworthy in every single season of my life? Well, I believe the Bible is very clear about that. So I want us to look at our particular verse here in Lamentations, first of all, and listen to what he says in verse 22. He says, "The Lord's loving kindnesses indeed never cease, for His compassions never fail." They're not there sometimes, but never cease, never fail means that it's constant, reliable, unwavering, unfaltering, and unchanging. That is God's care for us, His love for us, His provision for us, His protection of us, His interest in us never ceases, never changes. And He says they're new every morning. Now, you can spend some days of your life, and when the day is ended, you feel completely depleted and worn out and frazzled on your nerves or whatever it might be. And yet you wake up the next morning, what happens? You feel refreshed. You have a brand new day. God intends for His children to wake up every morning with this truth. God is going to be faithful to me today. It is His nature to be faithful. He's not going to fail me today. He's not going to waver on me today. He's not going to change on me today. He's not going to be forgetful. God is going to be faithful to me today. Great is Thy faithfulness. I want you to turn, if you will, to Deuteronomy chapter 7. And in this particular chapter, God, through Moses, is telling His people, reminding them, in fact, He's warning them about what could happen and may happen when they get into the promised land, which He promised them, and now they're headed in that direction. And so He speaks through Moses, and He reminds the people that they're a holy people, that God didn't choose them because of their numbers. He chose them because He loved them. So He says, beginning in verse 7 of Deuteronomy chapter 7, "The Lord did not set His love on you nor choose you because you were more in number than any of the peoples, for you were the fewest of all peoples. But because the Lord loved you and kept the oath which He swore to your forefathers, the Lord brought you out by a mighty hand and redeemed you from the house of slavery, from the hand of Pharaoh, king of Egypt. Know therefore that the Lord your God, He is God, the faithful God who keeps His covenant and His loving kindnesses to a thousandth generation with those who love Him and keep His commandments," which is His way of saying to them, God has brought you out of Egyptian bondage. And now God is going to take you to the promised land. God is being faithful. And he's not being faithful to you because you're a large group. He says, because you are one of the smallest groups. He says, God is being faithful to you because he loves you. That is the same reason that God is faithful to you and me, because he loves us. He loves us because it is his very nature to love. And so when you look at that verse of scripture, you realize that he's simply saying, here's what I promised Abraham, Isaac, and Jacob. And now I'm keeping my promise. I'm going to get you into the holy land, the land of promise. Look, if you will, in Psalm 36 for a moment. Psalm 36. And notice what he says in this passage. Beginning in verse 5, he says, your loving kindness, O Lord, extends to the heavens. Your faithfulness reaches to the skies, which is his way of saying that God's faithfulness is immeasurable. You can't put it in a box. You can't contain it. It is the very nature of an infinite God to be reliable, trustworthy, constant, unwavering, unfailing, and unfaltering in every single promise and in every single thing he promises to do. Then if you want to go to the New Testament, turn, if you will, to 1 Corinthians for a moment and look, if you will, in this first chapter. There are many, many verses, but we've just taken a few here. And I want you to notice what he says. So absolutely, absolutely faithful in who he is, what he does, and how he goes about it. He says, for example, if you'll notice in verse 9, God is faithful, through whom you were called into fellowship with his Son, Jesus Christ, our Lord. Then I want you to go back to verse 8 on purpose. I read it in this direction on purpose. He says, Jesus Christ, the Lord Jesus Christ, who will also confirm you to the end, blameless in the day of our Lord Jesus Christ, which is his way of saying that God who saved you, he has confirmed you and he is going to keep you all the way to the end, not only of this age, but all the way to the moment he takes you home and takes you to heaven. That is, whatever God has begun in you and me, God is going to complete. Why? Because he is a faithful God. He is not going to forgive us of our sins and save us on some basis other than the fact that he's a holy God, a loving God and a forgiving God. He doesn't save us on the basis of conduct, promises, and behavior, because that would be altered. It would be up and down and changing. He saves us. And he says, based on his faithfulness, he will confirm us to the end. He's going to take us all the way to glory. Now, there are lots of verses you and I could refer to concerning his promise to be faithful to us and to be reliable and so forth. One of the things he certainly wants us to do as a result of that is to trust him. And there are lots of verses in the Bible that we encourage to trust him. But turn back, if you will, to Psalm 56 for a moment. And in this 56th Psalm, which is one of many, many Psalms in which you and I are encouraged to place our trust in him, listen to what he says beginning in verse 3. The psalmist says, when I am afraid, I will put my trust in you, in God whose word I praise. In God I have put my trust. I shall not be afraid. What can mere man do to me? So I want you to turn, if you will, to the 62nd Psalm and look, if you will, in verse 8, another encouragement to put our trust in God's faithfulness. He says, verse 8, trust in him at all times. O people, pour out your heart before him. God wants us to trust him. And of course, most of us know Proverbs 3, 5, and 6. But in case you don't, you might turn there. And he says, trust in the Lord with all your heart. He says, don't lean on your own understanding, but in all your ways acknowledge him and he shall direct your path. Acknowledging what about him? Acknowledging his will for our life, acknowledging his trustworthiness, that he is a faithful God who is going to keep his promise to us, and he is going to do exactly what he promised to do. So when you think about the fact that all of us are going through changing seasons of life, and we need some anchor, something to encourage us when those seasons of life become very negative, very, very hurtful, very painful, very disillusioning, very discouraging, and oftentimes very hopeless, and at times we feel very helpless. Is there some principle? Yes, there is. It is the faithfulness of God. And not only has he promised it to his people in the Old Testament and in the New Testament, he's promised to be faithful to every single one of us because he is, by nature, a faithful God. Now, somebody says, well, but now what's the basis of me believing that God is faithful? What's the basis of me believing that he can be faithful in this season of life and that season? And all of us have been through changing seasons of life. And is God faithful in some, most? And oftentimes people go through seasons of life and they feel distant from God. They don't sense God's presence. And it looks like God doesn't care. And it looks like He's not answering their prayer. And it looks like that somehow He doesn't seem to be interested in their present or their future. They seem to have no sense of direction, and life seems to be sort of despairing and discouraging to them. Is God faithful then? Yes, He is. Well, why should I believe He is? Well, let me just give you four reasons for believing that He is. Number one, you can trust Him to be faithful because, listen, because He is, by His very nature, He is omniscient. He knows everything. I need to know that God is absolutely omniscient, which means this, that in whatever season of life you may be, whether it's in your youthfulness, your early adulthood, those median years or those latter years, or those very, very late latter years of your life, no matter what you're facing in life, what your circumstance, what the difficulty, what the hardship may be, I need to understand that my circumstance is fully understood by an omniscient God who knows every detail of this season in which I'm going through. This season of pain or hurt, a difficulty, a trial, because He's omniscient, He knows every single aspect of it. He knew it before it happened, before it was going to happen. He knows all the details of it presently. He knows why He has allowed it to happen. He knows what's involved and why these things transpire in our life. He knows exactly where you and I are in every season. He knows that we may be in the end of this season, the beginning of this season. He knows that we're in the middle of this one. He knows how much pain we feel, how much hurt we feel. He knows oftentimes that we may be tempted to doubt that He really loves us because of the intensity of what we are feeling. One of the bases by which you and I can believe that He's going to be faithful is this, that He's omniscient. By His very nature, He knows every single detail of where you are in your life at this moment, what you need, what you feel like you need, where you're hurting, and what He knows is going to take to bring healing to your soul, to your spirit, to your body, or to meet your needs. So one of the bases is the fact that He is omniscient. A second basis is the fact that He is omnipotent, that He is God Almighty, as the Scripture calls Him, which means that He has all power. Now, how do I apply that to my life? Because He is a faithful God, and because He knows every single detail and has all power, I can rest assured that my God has adequate power to meet every single solitary need, to control and move the circumstances and the seasons of my life, and to supply every single need that you and I have in those seasons, and to enable us to walk through them with a sense of confidence and assurance, knowing in our heart that while there may be snares along the way, He's going to see us through no matter what. He has the power to control every season of life. There are some seasons that you and I go through, we think, well, God, You could have avoided that. He could have. But you remember what He says in Romans 8:28? He says, our God is engineering every single circumstance of our life for His purpose, His glory, and for our good. So think about it. Whatever season of life you and I are in, God is working out a purpose. It doesn't make any difference why you got there or how you got there. God allowed it to happen in your life. And so He has something in mind. He could have just passed you through that. And you see, He also has the power to speed up the process in that season. Slow down the process in that season. What is it that determines how fast you and I go through some season of life? Well, I think it depends upon God's purpose for us. And if in His purpose He knows that this season needs to be prolonged, then you know what He's going to do? He's going to arrange the circumstances of our life to prolong that season until He accomplishes everything He has in mind. Now, all of us, certainly I would, we'd like to take shortcuts on some seasons. Then we'd like to say, well, Lord, in this season, just forget the change business and just let it keep on going and going and going. But you know what? He says He's engineering our circumstances according to His good pleasure, His purpose, His glory, and for our good. God knows that we need changing seasons. God knows that you and I, we profit from seasons of joy and happiness and peace and contentment. He also knows that you and I profit most in those seasons of trial and heartache and pain and suffering and things we don't understand and things we can't figure out. And sometimes those seasons seem to be the longest. And sometimes they take us into valleys. And sometimes they take us through waters. And sometimes they take us through fire. And oftentimes we're asking God, if you're really God, where are you? He is the same faithful God He's always been. You know what He's doing? He's just taking us through this season in order to accomplish His purpose and to make us the persons He wants us to be, to accomplish the things He wants us to accomplish in life. God is engineering every single season of our life. Well, we said one of the bases is the fact that He knows all about it. Secondly, He has all power to control. And there's a third, and that is God's omnipresence, which simply means this, that every season of life that you and I have ever traveled through, we have traveled through that season in the presence of an omniscient, omnipotent God. We have not traveled through a single season of life as a believer alone. We have traveled side by side. We have traveled hand in hand. We have traveled in the presence of the living God who said, I will never leave you nor forsake you. No matter what the season may be, no matter how long, how short, how intense, how painful, or how easy, He says, I'll be there. What an awesome, wonderful thought that God is so faithful, listen, that no matter how far you and I may run, we're never beyond the reach, of a God who is full of loving kindness, tender mercy, and compassion, and those qualities in Him and toward us absolutely never cease. Great is Thy faithfulness. And we can sing that song, and we can sing it with enthusiasm, with conviction. Great is Thy faithfulness. But I want you to understand that the reasons we sing that song is because not only is He faithful, but He wants that faithfulness to be a living reality in our life. It's one thing to sing it. It's something else to believe it. It's one thing to praise Him about it. It's something else to apply to our life. God, You're faithful. That means no matter what, You're going to be the same today, yesterday, tomorrow, and forever. Which brings me to the fourth basis for believing that, and that is that His immutability, that is that God is changeless. He doesn't change. He is the same God all the time. We change. Things about us change, our seasons change, but there's something that does not change. It's somebody, it's Almighty God. The same God who created Adam in all of His perfection is the same God who is watching over every single one of us. He hasn't changed. He hasn't aged. He's not become younger. He's not become stronger. He's not become weaker. He's not become richer. He's not become poorer. He is this absolutely changeless, omnipotent, omniscient, omnipresent God who is faithful to every single one of His children, no matter what. Every season of our life, in that changing season, and oftentimes in those seasons, things change every day. We have surprises in our life that we don't plan on. Interruptions in our schedule, interruptions in our plans, interruptions in our dreams, interruptions in our ventures, and what's going on. God is being faithful. So the basis of believing and trusting Him in every season of life is who He is. He is an omniscient, all-knowing, omnipotent, all-powerful, omnipresent God who never changes because it is His nature to be always everything that He is. He can't love you any more than He does or love you any less. He can't be any better to you than He is or any less. He is doing and working in our lives according to His perfect will. Now, in light of all of that, let's think about some of these seasons that you and I go through. And what I want to do is to take you through some of them. And I want you to remind, it won't take you through all of them, take us a long time, but I want you to see how in each of these changing seasons of our life, He gives us a word to remind us of His faithfulness. So just get ready now and let's go through some of these and let's begin, if you will, with our text when He says in Lamentations chapter 3 that His loving kindnesses never cease. He says they never fail. He says His compassions never fail, and they're new every single morning. Great is Your faithfulness. Now, what is certainly involved in that? That in the changing seasons of our life, God is going to provide every single thing that you and I need, whether it is health, whether it is something material, whether it is something emotional, no matter what it is, because what He says, listen, His loving kindness is indeed never cease. His compassions never fail. They're new every morning. That is, He is sensitive to who we are and what's going on. And every single morning when you and I awaken, we can awaken in the absolute faithfulness that we have a God who's watched over us all night long. Because during the night, you were totally unconscious. You were not even aware that you existed. When you went to sleep, you became unconscious. No consciousness of existence. God awakens us every morning. What does He awaken us to? I'm afraid a lot of people think, well, I awaken to another dreary, drudgery day. But you know what? If you would awaken every morning and first of all focus your attention upon the God, the faithful God who kept your heart pumping all night long, kept your lungs, listen, expanding all night long, kept the blood flowing in your body all night long, kept you alive even though you may have come close to death, so to speak, totally unconscious that you even existed. Who is it that kept you? It is Almighty God. He is faithful when you're asleep, faithful when you're awake. Faithful when you love Him, faithful when you don't love Him. Faithful when you're good, faithful when you're bad. Faithful when you're needy, faithful when you have plenty. He is a faithful, loving God, ready, willing, present in every season of our life. Well, let's think about some of these other seasons. And so whether it's what we need or whatever it might be. Let's, for example, think about those seasons of our life when we go through temptation and trial. Look, if you will, in 1 Corinthians chapter 10 for a moment. Those times of trial, difficulty, hardship, temptation, whatever it might be. Listen to what he says. In this season of our life, and there are seasons of life that oftentimes are prolonged, there are trials that go on and on and on, or temptations that a person may face over a period of time. Listen to what he says in verse 13. No temptation or trial has overtaken you, but such as is common to man. And God is faithful, who will not allow you to be tempted beyond what you're able, but will with the temptation, He'll provide the way of escape also that you may be able to endure it. Now, what is he saying? Watch this. God is so faithful to you and to me that He, listen, in His omniscience, He is overseeing. In His omnipotence, He is in His power, putting a limitation on, controlling every temptation and every trial you and I face so that He does not allow it to be so strong, so powerful, that it will overwhelm us if we're willing to place our trust in Him. So that when we come to difficulties and trials and temptations in life, we are to look to the faithfulness of God to see us through it. Nowhere does He say, depend upon yourself. While we're to pray and so forth, that's one thing. But praying doesn't get us through. It's the faithfulness of God. Listen to what He said. He said, these things are common to us. God is faithful, who will not allow you to be tempted or tried beyond what you're able, but with that trial of temptation, make a way of escape that you may be able to endure it. He's there in those times of trial. For example, what about the times you and I are under satanic attack? Look, if you will, in 2 Thessalonians for a moment. 2 Thessalonians chapter 3. And you say, well, what do you mean by satanic attack? I mean those times when Satan lets loose with everything he possibly can to do everything he can to derail us. And he will come at us in every way, through other people, through circumstances, anything he can do to get us discouraged, derailed, out of his will, off his plan, out of his sense of direction in life. Listen to what he says in 2 Thessalonians chapter 3, verse 3. He says, verse 1, finally, brethren, pray for us that the word of the Lord will spread rapidly and be glorified just as it did also with you, and that we will be rescued from perverse and evil men, for not all have faith. But the Lord is faithful, and He will strengthen and protect you from the evil one. God is faithful to protect us so that we can't say, well, the devil made me do it. Are we going to be under satanic attack? Absolutely. You know how much attack you're going to be under? Well, in fact, Paul warned Timothy, and he said in 2 Timothy chapter 3, verse 12, indeed, all who desire to live godly in Christ Jesus will be persecuted. So if everything is going your way and everything is always fine and you don't ever feel anybody trying to persecute you about anything or have it, in other words, you just love by everybody, you might need to take a good look at yourself and wonder what in the world's happening, because here's what he says. He says, if you live godly, you live righteously before God, the devil's coming at you. He says you will be persecuted, but you and I have the promise of what? Of his faithfulness The Lord is faithful. He'll strengthen you, protect you from the evil one. What about those seasons of life that we go through of fear and uncertainty? Look, if you will, in Psalm 91 for a moment. Psalm 91, listen to what he says. We go through those times of uncertainty, and certainly we live the life that we live, where we live, in this society and life, this time in history. So many things are uncertain. People's jobs are uncertain. They can work for somebody 25 or 35 years. Somebody walks in the next day and says, we don't need you anymore. All kinds of difficulty, uncertainty, and the stock market goes up and down. So let me ask you a question. What do you have absolutely that's unchanging and never failing but God? Nothing. He's the only person and the only thing in existence that never changes and that you and I can place our trust in wholeheartedly that we know for certain will never change. Well, listen to this 91st Psalm, a wonderful psalm. Let's just begin with verse 1. He who dwells in the shelter of the Most High will abide in the shadow of the Almighty. I will say to the Lord, my refuge and my fortress, my God in whom I trust. For it is he who delivers you from the snare of the trapper and from the deadly pestilence. He will cover you with his pinions. Under his wings you may seek refuge. His faithfulness is a shield and a bulwark. And a bulwark is like a solid wall-like structure to protect us. Listen to that. When we come to those times that we wonder what in the world is going on and we have fear, he says we're to run to the refuge. He says he's a refuge and he's a fortress. He's a bulwark. Well, you say, what about those seasons of life when I just can't trust him? Seasons of life. And let me just give you a little personal experience, because sometimes people say, well, you know, I just couldn't pray and I don't believe God loves me. This is not a sad story, because a little bit of pain never hurt anybody. And I can honestly say, thank you, Lord. But I can tell you that in this simple operation that I had, that I could not pray. I couldn't read the Bible, and I couldn't pray for about 5 or 6 days. I'd start praying, and I thought, God, you know what? I'm not getting anywhere. Now, I knew I was. But my mind was so distracted because of the intensity of the pain, I just had to say, God, I'm just going to trust you and leave it with you, because I can't even talk to you. And it was difficult for me to pray. I'd read the Bible, and my vision was a little bit blurred, and so I just said, God, I can't read the Bible, can't pray. I'm just going to have to trust you. There are times in our life when we have to say, God, I'm just going to rest in your all-sufficient, everlasting arms, and I'm going to bet you're going to take me through this. And you know what? He never fails you no matter what. I think about people who go through intense pain for days and weeks and months. In fact, I had a call from a young man several months ago, and some of our staff ministered to him far beyond my speaking with him. And he began to tell me about the pain that he was enduring, and how long he'd endured it, and how hopeless and helpless he felt, because no doctor gave him any relief or gave him any hope that they knew what to do. He says, it's hard for me to pray. It's hard for me to read the Bible. He says, I can't concentrate. And you know what? I talked to him, and I listened to him, and I heard him, and I prayed for him, and yet I didn't understand what he meant, really, until I got a good dose of it myself. And I could say, thank you, Lord. Thank you for sending into my life, in this season of my life, something you knew I needed. So when somebody tells me I couldn't pray, when somebody says I couldn't even concentrate reading the Bible, I understand. I understand that your mind can be so diverted by the intensity of pain, you can't concentrate. And so you think, God, what's going on? Why can't I feel this? There are seasons of our life. And sometimes it's easy to be critical of others, to lack compassion for others, to be insensitive to where people are going, and we think, well, nobody should ever get to the place they can't pray. Don't ask God to put you there unless you want a good dose of it. Because I'm telling you, you can be where you cannot concentrate. You just can't. It's just not physically within you, because your body has been brought so low and so close to death with anesthesia that somehow it affects your body and keeps on affected. But then I think about people who suffer for years and years and years, and somehow God brings them through those seasons by his faithfulness. He keeps their faith. Look, if you will, in 2 Timothy for a moment. And I want you to notice, because here is a passage that says there are times in our life when, you know, it's just difficult to concentrate. And sometimes we may hit some season of life where you think, God, I know it's what you said, but I'm having a horrible struggle believing you, God. Listen to what he says. He says in verse 13, if we are faithless, just can't trust him somehow. He remains faithful. He cannot deny himself. Thank God he's not a reactor to you and me. Thank God that his character doesn't change on the basis of how we change. His character doesn't change on the basis of who we are and what we are and what's going on in our life. He never changes. He is an absolute loving God who is faithful in every single circumstance of life, willing and ready to bring us through those uncertain times, those times when our faith may falter at times. Turn, if you will, to 1 Peter chapter 4, because there are seasons in our life when we go through difficulty and hardship and pain that's brought upon us by other people. Criticism, accusations, and just this past week, listen to somebody who lost their job because of some false accusation that somebody made, but they persuaded their boss that it was true. People go through all types of suffering. Is God faithful? Yes, he is. Listen to what he says in 1 Peter chapter 4, verse 19. Therefore, those who suffer according to the will of God shall entrust their souls to a faithful Creator. A faithful Creator. Listen. Trust their souls to a faithful Creator in doing what is right. It may not be the popular thing, but it's the right thing. If you live godly in Christ Jesus, you won't do the popular thing. You live godly in Christ Jesus, you'll do things people don't understand, but you know what? God understands. The important thing is that you and I trust in the faithfulness of God to see us through those seasons of life that are testy and trying and appear to be negative to us. But what may appear to be negative to us, God may be working out the most powerful, listen, the most powerful positive results in our life. Well, what about those seasons of life when we know that God's disciplined hand is in our life? What about those seasons? Turn, if you will, back to Psalm 119 for a moment. Because all of us go through those times. And if you say, well, I've never had any discipline from God, then more than likely you're not saved. Because the Bible says that he disciplines those whom he loves. And certainly he disciplines his children. He puts his vindication upon those who are the wicked. But his children, he's going to discipline us for little things that we consider little sins or for big ones, whatever you want to call it. But listen to what he says, the 119th Psalm. And since there's so many verses, I'm going to give you a chance to find 75. Verse 75 in this 119th Psalm. Listen to what David says. He says, I know, O Lord, that your judgments are righteous and that in faithfulness you have afflicted me. So now, wait a minute. You mean to tell me that there are seasons of life of God's discipline? Yes. And you mean to tell me that God is being faithful when he disciplines us? Yes, he is. Because you know what he says? He says, those whom he loves, he disciplines. He is a gracious, loving, grateful God. Great God. A God who is so great that every single facet of our life is before his eyes, in his presence, in his keeping, under his power, under his authority, and always working those things out for our good. Our responsibility is very simple, and that is to respond in faith, trusting him that he's a faithful God, and that because he is faithful, and because he is everything he promises to be in our life, then I may be going through some season I don't like. You know, nowhere in the Bible does he say, love the changing seasons of life. He doesn't say that. Jesus went through some very difficult seasons of his life. He began extremely popular. I mean, they wanted to make him king quickly. And this is how fast the season changed. He went in the synagogue. They gave him the scripture. He read it. And he began to speak. And they just said, who is this? What amazing words. Before the incident's over, they've headed him out to the hill and going to stone him to death. You see, the only person you and I can really absolutely fully trust is God. We can trust each other, but you know what? People change. God never changes. Omniscient, I know it all. Thank God he is. Omnipotent, all power. Omnipresent, everything in his presence. Immutable, that is, he never changes. He's trustworthy. That's the kind of God we have. And that is the one principle that will see you and me through every single season of life, no matter what it is. There are many other attributes of God, but faithful covers, listen, faithful means that in whatever circumstance you and I face, He's there with all of His power, in all of His wisdom, to see us through it, no matter what it may be. Now, I want to say one last thing about all this. Because all of you sitting here, every single person, you have thought about what season of life you're in. You know time-wise what season you're in, but you've thought about what season you're in. And some of you have said, God, I want out of this one just fast as I can get out. I didn't like that last point. I'd rather Him not have said that. I'm saying it because I know it's true, that it's a key to walking through these seasons of difficulty. Now listen, what can you and I expect? What can we expect in our life when we choose to put our faith and trust God's faithfulness in these difficult seasons? What can we expect? Well, there are probably lots of things we can expect, but I'd like to sort of wrap them up maybe in probably just about three things. And these three things are very important. Now, before I do, I want to just underline how absolutely critical and crucial this whole idea is. For if God is not a faithful God, I want you to think about what the consequences are. And that's why it's so important you believe what you've heard today. If He is not the faithful God He says He is, how will I ever know for sure that I'm forgiven of my sin? How will you ever know that you have the gift of eternal life? How will you ever know that you're eternally secure? How will you ever know that you're going to experience a bodily resurrection? For as sure as God the Father raised Jesus Christ from the dead, we have the same assurance. And the Bible says, by the same power, our bodies are going to be resurrected. If you have some doubt about the faithfulness of God, how do you know He's going to take you to heaven? If you question the faithfulness of God, how do you know that God is answering your prayer if it's not something that you're doing? If you are uncertain about the faithfulness of God, how do you know? How can you be sure that He's going to meet your needs? If you have doubt in the faithfulness of God, then what about Romans 8:28? That He's engineering all of our circumstances but with His purpose and glory in mind and for our good. If I don't trust in His faithfulness, then I don't know whether He's doing that or not. How will I ever know for certain that He will never leave me nor forsake me if I don't put my faith in the trustworthiness of Almighty God? It is a principle that will see you through every season of life. Now, that's how critical it is. What can you expect? Well, listen to this very carefully. It's brief, but it's very important. Number one, it'll shield you from worry. When you have chosen to trust the trustworthiness of God, He's faithful. And you come to the conclusion and you're committing yourself to the faithfulness of God, He will shield you from worry. Does not Paul say, don't be anxious about anything, but in everything by prayer and supplication with thanksgiving, let your requests be made known to God? He'll put a garrison of troops around you, angelic troops around you to protect you. You see, if I'm not trusting in His trustworthiness, I'm going to fret. And I'm going to worry. And I'm going to be anxious. And I'm going to be concerned. I'm going to try to manipulate. And I'm going to try to change my circumstances. But you know what? If He's a faithful God, and He is, I don't have to worry and fret. I can say, thank you, Father, that you're in control. This is painful. I don't like it. If you ask me, God, I'd like to get out now. Instantly, I'd like to be catapulted out of this. But Lord, you know better than I do. And so I'm going to trust you to keep me here until you've accomplished your purpose. I'm not going to worry about my circumstances or people's attitudes. I'm going to worry about nothing. I'm going to trust you for everything. So the first thing it's going to do is to shield me from worry. There's a second very important thing here that I want us to look at, and that's this. It'll safeguard us from murmuring. Now listen carefully. I want to tell you what I have seen over the years. And I happen to have lived long enough to be able to speak with great authority. I've lived long enough to watch this over and over and over again. One of the reasons I say to people, don't retire. And I don't mean by that that you should not change vocations or you may end your career with some industry or your what the world calls secular career. But whenever you cease doing all of that, immediately offer yourself in your church wherever you go, to serve the living God the rest of your life with all those talents and abilities and gifts and experiences God has given you. Here's what I've noticed. That people who come, Christians, I'm not talking about lost people. Lost people, it's true too, but it can happen to Christians. When I say safeguard us against murmuring, here's what I've noticed. That oftentimes when people live their lives and they come and they finally retire, and so life changes, and they don't have all those responsibilities they used to have. What happens is oftentimes they lose their sense of purpose. They lose their sense of meaning. They begin to lose their sense of feeling usefulness, and they begin to murmur. First of all, it starts with murmuring about their present circumstances. This, me, my, myself, that, and I. After a while, when they've murmured about themselves long enough, then they start murmuring about other people. And they look at other people to criticize. They look at other people to accuse. They murmur about other people. And so what happens is they get themselves in a position that nobody likes them. And so you don't want to be around them. And you've seen people like that. All of us know people who are just murmurous. When you see them coming, you think, oh, Lord, protect me. Keep me, dear God. And murmuring can happen when we get dissatisfied with ourselves. We're not trusting God, and we're fretting over this and fretting over that and fretting over the other. And then what happens is people who get in that position, when they see the Lord prospering or blessing someone else, they can't handle it. And so they begin to murmur even about godly people. And the truth is, it all begins with their negative attitude. Now, you don't have to be retired to be a murmurer. I'm just saying it's one of the dangers that I see happens to people. People who oftentimes were vibrant for the things of God, and then because they retire, sit down and do nothing instead of simply offering themselves. In other words, just saying, okay, I resign today. Take a little break. Okay, God, what do you want me to do? I'm reporting for duty, Lord. God, I'll do what you want me to do, when you want me to do it, where you want me to do it, how you want me to do it, no reservations. It's not coming to God saying, now, Lord, I've worked these 65 years or whatever it might be, and Lord, there's some things I'm willing to do. When did we start telling him, our captain, what we're going to do and what we're not going to do? And what I want you to see is that is a critical season of life when you come to say you hang it up with a secular world. And you say, here's the rest of my life. Not here's the rest of my life to do what I please. Not the rest of my life to sit and do nothing and simply grow old and useless and murmur. And what happens? Murmurers have several results in their life. First of all, when I think about what they are, I think about the fact that a murmurer is a person who causes great discontent with themselves and with people around them. And they're oftentimes very divisive. And they can become very destructive and not even realize what they're doing. When, upon coming to that season of their life, they're willing to say, God, whatever you want, that's what I want. I'm willing because you are my creator and because you have saved me and kept me through all these years and have prospered me and blessed me and given me health. Lord, the rest of my life, here am I. What do you want to do with me? Where do you want to send me? What do you want to do with? How do you want to use me? You know what will happen? You'll find a whole new joy. And I see this happening in some people's lives, not a whole lot, because most people think that somehow when life has finished with their job, they're just finished. And sometimes, to be real honest, I think, Lord, it'd just be best you just take them on home because all they're just doing is causing trouble. Now, that's just my personal opinion. That has nothing to do with God's will or His ways or anything else. But the truth is, you felt the same way, right? Amen? That's right. You've seen people, you think, God, either do something good in this person's life or through them, or just take them on home and just bless them and reward them and get it over with and just get them out of the way. That's not the way He always does, because He uses them sometimes to teach us patience in some season of our life. But first thing He does is He shields us from worry when we put our trust in Him, safeguards us against murmuring. And what does He do? He supports us with awesome, sustaining strength. Listen to this verse. Fear not, I am with you. Do not anxiously look about you, for I am your God. Listen to this. I will strengthen you. I will help you. I will uphold you with my righteous right hand. That's the kind of God you and I have. I don't know what season of life you may be in, but this much I know, there is one single principle. If you will trust God and trust Him for His faithfulness, He will see you through every single season. And you'll be confident and assured of who's in control. You'll be able to rest in His awesome purpose, in His strength, and in His power, and in His healing. And you'll be able to be used of God till the last day of your life. Now, somebody may say, but let me just tell you something now. I've been in this season a long time. Now, this is when you and I can know that we are fully committed to Him. When we can say to Him, Father, keep me in this season until You have accomplished Your purpose and Your plan, because I know that Your purpose and Your plan is the best. In my mind, God, I want to get on to the next season. But Lord, I know that in Your wisdom, Your plan's the best. Now you say, well, it's easy for you to say that. No, it's not. It's not easy for me to say that. It's not easy for me to say it, and it's not easy for you to believe it. But this much I do know, that it is in the wisdom of God that you and I are able to say, God, keep me in this season until You've accomplished Your purpose. Keep me in this season as long as it's necessary for You to conform me to the likeness of Your image at this time and period and for this purpose and plan in our life. God knows exactly what He's doing. And here's what happens. When you're able to say to Him, Father, keep me in this season until You've perfected Your purpose and Your plan, here's what happens. You begin to relax. And you begin to experience a peace in your heart that very same season brought you trouble and anxiety and fretting and fuming and all the rest. And all of a sudden, your season hasn't changed, but your attitude's changed. Your feelings have changed. Your trust in Almighty God has taken a skyrocket view. All of a sudden, you're seeing that God's up to something good in your life, no matter what. Now, you may not be a Christian, and you wonder what all this is about. I want to tell you. You will never go through the seasons of life the way God intended until you first of all recognize that you need God, asking Him to forgive you of your sins and placing your faith in Him through His Son, Jesus Christ, who went to the cross, paid your sin debt in full, and made it possible for you to be a forgiven child of God and eternally secure from the moment you trust Him as your Savior till the moment and through the moment you die. And then let Him have your life. Just stand back and watch what God will do in your life if you will place your trust in a faithful God for every changing season of life. Father, how grateful we are for how great You are. Your precious Word, a simple guidebook, an awesome guidebook, full of truth, all truth, guiding us through the changing seasons of life to bring us to a place that no matter what we're facing, we can do so with absolute confidence, Your presence, Your power, Your love, Your compassion, Your loving kindness toward us. And we pray this in Jesus' name. Amen.
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3: Today's scripture reading is Ephesians chapter 3, verses 20 and 21. Now to Him who is able to do far more abundantly beyond all that we ask or think, according to the power that works within us, to Him be the glory in the church and in Christ Jesus to all generations, forever and ever. Amen.
2: Jesus knew what it meant to have limited financial resources, to have those closest to Him question His actions, and to be rejected by those He sought to serve. Yet in spite of such oppression, He didn't let circumstances affect His trust in the Father. We're called to follow Jesus' example by believing that God is able to do what He's promised. For instance, Hebrews 7:25 assures salvation for whoever comes to God through Jesus. The Father will pardon everybody who has genuine faith in His Son and will make each one a new creation. No matter what trouble a person may have caused, the Lord invites him or her to draw near in faith and receive the gift of everlasting life. God also promises to establish in truth everyone who trusts in Him. Through His Word and Spirit, we start to see things as our Father does, which helps us understand what pleases Him.

We are continually making decisions in life. In fact, life is just sort of one continuing decision after the other. Now, those decisions cover about everything you could think about. Cover your health, for example, your job, your finances, your children, every aspect of life. Some of those decisions are very important. Some of them not quite so important. But the issue is this. What is the determining factor in your thinking, in your life, that causes you to make certain decisions? That is, what's the bottom line? Well, for some people, when it comes to making decisions, the bottom line is it the reasonable thing to do? For somebody else, it would be, well, what does he think or she think, or what do they think about it? For some other people, it's a fear of rejection that causes them to make certain decisions. Other people, it's the question of whether it'll profit them or not. In other words, what will this do for me? And it's sort of centered around all around me. And so people make decisions based on different premises, and that is how they think, how they feel. What about yourself? Where does God fit in the decisions that you make? Because we're going to keep on making them till the last moment of our life. We're going to be making decisions. But the issue is, are we making wise decisions? Are we making unwise decisions? What are the consequences of the decisions that you make? You see, a lot of people don't want to think about consequences. They want to think about, this decision is going to do this for me now. I'm not going to worry about the future. This is why people overspend, rack out all their credit cards, knowing that at some point there's not going to be any more credit, and they're not going to have any more money. But the only thing that happens that be concerned with them right now is, can I get what I want now, forgetting the consequences? It is always unwise to ignore the consequences of your decisions, because there are always consequences. The consequences can be good. They can be, shall we say, joyful consequences, or they can be costly. They can be regrettable, and they can cause suffering in your life. We all make decisions day after day after day. What's the bottom line for you? Well, the title of this message is simply this: Obey God, leave all the consequences to Him. So I want you to turn, if you will, to the fifth chapter of Acts, and we see that going on in the life of the early church. And what's happening here, to give you a little background, is that early days of the church, people are being saved, lives are being changed, and the scripture says all the more believers in the Lord, multitudes of men and women were constantly being added to their number. And while this good thing was going on, the Sadducees, the Pharisees, and the leaders of the nation of Israel, they were becoming more and more frightful, because it appeared that this Jesus was gaining momentum in his popularity, and therefore this was a threat to their authority, to their rule, and to their position, and to their popularity. And so what happens is they decide they have to put a stop to it. And beginning in the 16th verse of this fifth chapter, the people from the cities in the vicinity of Jerusalem were coming together, bringing people who were sick or afflicted with unclean spirits, and they were all being healed. And verse 17 says, but the high priest rose up along with all of his associates, that is, the sect of the Sadducees, and they were filled with jealousy. They laid hands on the apostles and put them in a public jail. But during the night, an angel of the Lord opened the gates of the prison, and taking them out, he said, go, stand and speak to the people in the temple the whole message of this life. And upon hearing this, they entered into the temple about daybreak and began to teach. Now when the high priest and the associates came together, they called the council together, even all the senate of the sons of Israel, sent orders to the prison house for them to be brought. But the officers who came did not find them in prison, and they returned and reported back, saying, we found the prison house locked quite securely, and the guards standing at the doors, but when we had opened up, we found no one inside. Now when the captain of the temple guard and the chief priests heard these words, they were greatly perplexed about them as to what they should do. But someone came and reported to them, the men whom you put in prison are standing in the temple and teaching the people. Then the captain went along with the officers and proceeded to bring them back without violence, for they were afraid of the people, that they might be stoned. And when they had brought them, they stood them before the council. The high priest questioned them, saying, we gave you strict orders

0: not to continue teaching in this name, and yet you have filled Jerusalem with your testimony and your teaching, and intend to bring this man's blood upon us. Now here is the answer. But Peter and the apostles answered, we must obey God rather than men. And what he was simply saying is this, we are going to obey God and leave all the consequences to him. What's the final determining factor when you begin to make decisions in your life? Do you involve God in that decision-making process? Or do you consider that, you'll make what's reasonable and it'll all somehow work out? Obey God, leave all the consequences to him. And we're not living in a day when people are very interested in consequences. But those of us who are followers of Jesus should be very, very interested in the consequences of our actions, because they'll have impact either for good or for evil. Or they may have impact very strongly, and maybe some over here not so strongly, but we will have impact. So I want us to consider this whole idea of consequences and this principle of obeying God, leaving all the consequences to him. So when you think about what a consequence is, it's a consequence is that which naturally follows a previous action. That if I commit this act here, there's going to be a consequence. If I make a decision here, there's going to be a consequence. For example, if you spend and spend and spend, then you know that somewhere out there, there are going to be consequences of that. Or if you are in a business and you just ignore the people who come to your particular store or buy what you have and you just mistreat them, there are going to be consequences to that. There are consequences to all of our decisions. Some consequences are very, very important. Some maybe not considered all that important, but there are consequences. And so when you ask yourself the question, well, how do I make decisions? What questions do I ask? Because some consequences are short-lived and immediate. Some consequences last for a lifetime. There are people who make decisions early in life that last all of their life. And if they had the privilege, they would never have made that decision if they had the privilege of going back and re-looking at it again. So what about yourself? Think about this. Every single one of us, every single one of you, everyone is where he or she is as a result of decisions that we've made. Some of it may be decisions that other people have made. The consequences of their decision spill over into our life. And that's why you cannot say, well, it's my own life. I will do with it what I please. Nobody's going to tell me how to live. You can't live that way, because all of us have influence. I think about parents who make decisions. Husband says to his wife, or wife to her husband, you know what, I don't love you anymore, I'm leaving, and here are three little girls, or two little girls and a little boy, and he or she says, well, what about them? Well, I don't know about them, but I'm leaving, and nobody's going to tell me how to live my life, and I'm not responsible. Yes, we are. I think about how many people make decisions every day, the consequences of which spill over into somebody else's life, and kids grew up without a father, without a mother. Or situations and circumstances transpire as a result of those decisions that bring ill health, whatever it might be. When somebody ignores, totally ignores good health, totally ignores a proper diet, exercise, a proper rest, a proper way of thinking, proper attitude, and then what happens? Here they come along, they get sick, and then they live out their lives with ill health and want to blame it on who? It's the consequence oftentimes, not always, consequence oftentimes of the way that they've chosen to live their life and the decisions that they've made. So you know this verse in Galatians chapter 6, verse 7. What does he say? He says, we will reap what we sow. Now, we know that that is best explained like this, because it is the truth. We reap what we sow more than we sow later than we sow. That is a divine principle that cannot change. We don't want it to change for the simple reason, if it did change, we'd all starve to death, because the farmer's betting on that principle to be true. We reap what we sow more than we sow later than we sow. So the principle is a warning about consequences of our actions and our attitudes, things we say and things that we do. We reap what we sow, more than we sow, and later than we sow. So, that being true, what are you sowing? What is your attitude about life and about God? What's your attitude about His church? What's your attitude about yourself? The value, the importance of your life and your own health and your children and your future. What's your attitude? In other words, what's the decision-making process? Are you asking the question, God, what is your will? And when you know His will, you're willing to be obedient no matter what. Now, think about this for a moment. Adam and Eve in the garden had a choice, and they made a choice. If Adam and Eve had had the privilege of going back, or if they had been able to see the consequences of what was going to happen, they would never have eaten of the forbidden fruit. Never. Let's just take the whole nation of Israel, for example. Here they were, the Egyptian bondage. God set them free. Went down to Mount Sinai, got the law of Moses, came through the wilderness, up to the promised land, ready to walk into a land flowing with milk and honey. That would have been heaven on earth for them, and God promised them. He said, I've given you the land. So God had already made a promise to give them this land. So it was a done deal. So Moses sends 12 spies in. And like most committees, 10 of them came back negative. Joshua and Caleb came back saying, we can do it. Oh, there were giants over there, and there are walled cities, but we can do it. Why? Because Joshua was reminding them that God had already said, I've given you this. So that night, they want to stone Moses, Joshua, and Caleb, and they wept all night, moaned and groaned, and talked about going back to Egypt. How foolish. After they'd been wandering in the wilderness for a little while. So they decided to disobey God. What were the consequences? 40 long, wandering, difficult, trying years in the wilderness upon which all the adult men over 25 died. Don't you know that if they'd have known the consequences, they'd have said, we are going no matter what. But they chose not to do it. Consequences of their decision. And then I think, for example, about, let's take David, for example. One day afternoon, David should have been out with his soldiers in battle, but he stayed at home. And he was walking around the balcony, and he saw Bathsheba taking a bath. Now, if he'd have been wise and made a wise decision, he'd turn right around and walk back in the house. He made a decision that he regretted the rest of his life. Because that sin with her affected the whole nation of Israel. Rebellion took place later. And it affected him all the rest of his life. If he'd have just known, one night with this woman is going to wreck my whole future, he would never have done it. Let's take Jonah. For example, God said, Jonah, I want you to go to Nineveh and preach the word of God. I want to transform Nineveh. If Jonah had known what was going to happen to him, he'd have said, yes, Lord, how fast can I get there? He didn't know what lay ahead of him. Now watch this. You and I do not know the consequences of our decisions most of the time. If you stop and think about what are the consequences of your obedience, and somebody says, yeah, but it's not going to happen to me. Yes. That's a deception of the devil to tell you that you're an exception. Here's what the Bible says. Be sure, not maybe, be sure your sin will find you out. Now, if you question that, watch all the junky stuff on television when it comes to the news. He got caught, she got caught, he's going to prison, they're going to prison. I mean, look what's happening. You know what's happening? Is that in spite of all the bad things that go on, people finally get caught. You say, well, I know some folks haven't been caught yet. Yet. Let me tell you something. God, there's no yets with God. He's already caught them. Decisions are very important. That's why parents should drill into the minds and hearts of their children how very important it is that they make decisions based on what they know is the will of God. And it's your responsibility to teach your children how to listen to God and how to make wise decisions. Because we would all of us would change some things in life had we known the decisions would have resulted in certain consequences. But you can't take them back, and so what we have to ask is we have to deal with that. Now, I think about some biblical examples of decisions that were made, and they had to leave the consequences to God, starting with Noah, for example. Here's God telling Noah, I want you to build this big boat, 450 feet long, and all the things that he told him about it. Build a boat. What's this boat for? In other words, there's no water here. And with those plans, it's going to take me a long time to build this boat. So then what's going to happen? In other words, God didn't make it crystal clear to him exactly all the details of what was going to happen. He just said, I want you to build a boat, and here's some things that are coming. So naturally, he got all kind of conflict and criticism. And for example, that would be like in your backyard, you start building a rocket to the... Let's say you tell him you're going to Venus. You're building a rocket. You'd be the laughing stock of town. So was Noah. But he built the ark. He obeyed God, and the consequence was his family was indeed saved. I think about Moses going to God told him to go to Pharaoh. Pharaoh, who is the king of Egypt, the greatest civilization probably that's ever been when it comes to all the progress over the years. And so he said, I want you to go to Pharaoh and tell him, I said, let my people go. Wait a minute. Me go to Pharaoh, and I've been in the wilderness now for all these 40 years, and you want me to go to Pharaoh, just one Hebrew, and tell him to let all of our Hebrew brothers and sisters go. Yes. Totally ridiculous. Because all he had was one shepherd's staff, and Pharaoh had chariots innumerable and soldiers innumerable and the power to eliminate him in a second. But he obeyed God, left all the consequences to God, and ultimately the people were let go. When they finally got again to the promised land and Joshua was leading them, God said to him, now, Jericho is a walled city, and so you got to take this city first. Well, he'd been a general under Moses all these years, so he knew about ambushing. He knew about all the military tactics. He knew exactly, because they'd fought many, many battles. But God said to him, that's a new strategy. Here's what I want you to do. And I'm sure he must have said, I must be dreaming. Because God said to him, I just want you to march around this city with the soldiers, not say a word, no discussion, just march and be quiet. I want you to do that for 6 days in a row. On the seventh day, I want you to march around it 7 times. And when you give the signal, they have to blow the trumpet and trust me. Now, you're talking about trust, and you're talking about questioning. Any military general would have thought he had a nightmare, because there was no way to just march around the city and defeat them. But he did exactly what God said, and the consequences were that God destroyed the enemy. But he had to trust him. He had to believe what God was going to do. I think about Nehemiah, for example, going before the king in Babylon and Persia there. And it was his job. He was the cupbearer. He served the king. And it was his responsibility to come in joyfully each day, and whatever the king wanted, that's what he had to do. So he'd been praying and fasting for a number of days now, because of the walls of the city in Jerusalem were broken down, the gates were burned, and things were bad, and he'd heard about it. His friends had come and told him, and now his idea was, here's what it would take to rebuild the city. But what would he do about that? So he goes in and decides, and if you read Nehemiah, it's like he whispered this emergency prayer right before he said anything. He said he prayed to God, and he told the king said to him, why are you sad? He said, because, and he told him what had happened in Jerusalem and his people and so forth. And he said, well, what do you need? He told him everything he needed. The king gave him every single thing he needed, plus the guards to take him back and take care of it. They rebuilt the city. He and Ezra had a revival meeting that the word of God was read for the first time in many, many, many, many years, and an awesome awakening took place. He obeyed God, said to the king what needed to be said, and left the consequences to him. I think about Daniel and his three Hebrew buddies. And here they are in Babylonian captivity. And the law is, because the king had said, I want you to choose the best of these Hebrew boys. And we're going to train them in Babylonian language. We're going to train them in our ways, our language, our customs. And so this is what you're to do. This is to be their diet. And so Daniel said to his friends, we're not going to do that. We are going to adhere to the law of Moses. We're going to do what we know God wants us to do, whatever the circumstance. So they offer their leader this possibility and said, would you please at least give us the opportunity? Can't do that. The king would take my head. Well, just let us for 10 days eat vegetables and drink water and watch what happens. And so you see what happened. They looked better than all the rest. Listen, they said, this is what we're going to do. They were committed to obeying the law of Moses no matter what the consequences were. And now we read our scripture, and Peter and those disciples said, you know what, you can jail us and you can flog us again. That ought to have been flogged once. You can flog us, you can do whatever you want to, but we must obey God. Because that's how we must operate, and we're going to leave all the consequences to Him. So, obeying God and leaving the consequences to Him is a principle of the Word of God. It is an absolute awesome principle, and I think as I look at the Scripture and think about all the things that I personally would choose if I had, in other words, if I had to choose one principle above all the rest, and if I could say to the world one thing that's the wisest of all, it would simply be this: obey God, leave all the consequences to Him. Now, there's certain requirements of that, and when I think about what that demands of us, I want you to think about this. Because, listen, we all agree that obeying God is the right thing. Amen?
1: Amen.
0: Right. Now, that being the case, there are certain requirements to obey God. Now, I want you to think about something. All of us have a belief system. There are certain things all of us believe. We've been taught. Maybe the wrong things are right things, but all of us have a belief system. And out of this belief system, we've developed convictions. That is, certain things that we will do and we will not do based on what we believe is the wise, the profitable, and the unprofitable thing. So we all have certain convictions. Now the issue is, what are your convictions based on? Well, is it based on because my mama said so, or is it based on my teacher said this, or the pastor said that? What is it based on? Our convictions should be based on the truth of God's Word. Now, listen very carefully. You will not make wise decisions based on the truth of God unless you believe this one basic theological fact and truth. And that's this: that God is absolutely sovereign, which means that, as He said, He has established His throne in the heavens and His sovereignty rules over all. Which means what? That God's power rules over all things at all times, all circumstances, all people, no exception. You say, well, wait just a minute, I can't believe that, because if God was in control, that plane wouldn't have crashed and she wouldn't have died and he wouldn't have gotten sick. Listen, you and I do not know and understand all the reasons that God allows certain things to happen. He doesn't promise us that. Here's what He promises: I'll never leave you nor forsake you. He promises that whatever we face in life, He's going to be with those of us who are His children. And so what we have to ask is this: do you believe that God is in absolute control of all things? Now, I just got through speaking to a very, very large group of people, and I asked that question, and they sat there dead silent. And they were probably 99.9% Christians. Here's what we do. We look around and say, do I believe that God is in control of all things? Well, if He is, why doesn't that change? Why doesn't this change? Why don't we do this? Why doesn't He do that? That's not the issue. He's not promised me understanding of all of His ways or why He does what He does. But we have to decide, is He in control or is He not? Now watch this. If you do not believe that He's in absolute control, you have to throw out of your belief system one of the most important verses you believe. Romans 8:28. What does he say? My God causes all things, watch this, causes all things to work together for good to those who love him, to those who are called according to his purpose. Now, he didn't say it may happen. He said he causes, not some things, most things, little things, all things to work together for good. If I don't believe he's the sovereign of the universe, I have to toss that verse. Now I ask you another question. If God is not in absolute control of all things, who is? So I ask you, how many of you are in control of everything about your life? Right. None of us are. How many of you believe that the devil is in control? Well, if the devil's not in control and you're not in control, if God's not in control, here's where we are. We're just beings floating through space and time with no sense of direction and no goal and no determined end. And you and I know that's not true. Therefore, God is in absolute control. And because he's in absolute control, I can trust him that no matter what the circumstance, if I'm willing to obey him, he's going to turn it from a good no matter what. It may not be good in other people's eyes. There may be things involved in what he turns into good that I wouldn't like, that I wouldn't choose. But here's his promise. My God shall cause all things to work together for good to those who love him, to those who are called according to his purpose. So there are requirements. There's your belief in the sovereignty of God. And then I would put secondly under that one, that is, you've got to trust him. Either you believe that or you don't believe it. Do you believe God answers prayer? Somebody would say, well, sometimes. No. He answers all of them, but he answers them in different ways. He may say yes. He may say no. He may say wait. Or he may say, I've got something better for you. But he's going to answer our prayer if we're his children. He's in absolute control. So I've got to trust him. That's an absolute requirement if I'm going to be obedient to him. Not only must I trust him, but I've got to mix this trust with love, because here's what he says. If you love me, you will obey me. If I love him, I'm going to obey him. I'm not going to obey him when it's convenient. I'm not going to obey him just when I understand the circumstances. I want to be obedient to him because I love him. Not only that, and if that's true, and it is true, I must listen to him. How am I going to know what to do if I don't listen to him? That's why just praying and getting up and walking off is not the way he wants us to operate. He wants us to tell him what we think we need and whatever it might be. Then we're to listen to what he says. So I must be willing to listen to him. Likewise, I must realize that it takes courage. It takes courage to be obedient to God, especially when you're in the midst of conflict, and you will have conflict. You choose to be obedient to God, you're going to have conflict. You can have it in your family, you can have it among your children, your wife, your husband, you have it in your school, you can have it on your job. You're going to have conflict because we live in a world that is anti-God. So there'll be conflict. So you have to ask yourself the question, am I willing to obey God when I know that there is conflict? But there's one other thing that we must be willing to do, and that is to live our life in full surrender. You see, listen to this. The area of your life that is not surrendered is the area of your life in which you choose to be disobedient no matter what. What area of your life have you sort of isolated for yourself over here and said, you know, I'm going to do whatever God wants me to do. This over here, I mean, one little thing over here never hurt anybody, and nobody can be perfect. Mm-mm-mm. In other words, if I trust him, I trust him for everything. If I expect him to turn all of the circumstances of my life into something good, then I must be willing to trust him, to love him, and to surrender it all to him. Now, are there rewards? Yes, there are. For example, he said to Joshua, in that first chapter, one of my favorite passages, when he said to him, listen to this, he said to him three times, Joshua, be strong, be strong, be strong, be strong and courageous, strong and courageous, strong and courageous. And he said, meditate upon the law of God. Meditate upon the word of God. Meditate upon it, Dennett. Don't turn to the right or turn to the left. Do exactly what I tell you to do. Then I will make your way prosperous, and then you will have good success. One of the rewards of obeying God is success. It may not be success in the eyes of the world, but there will be success. And so there will be a sense of serenity and calmness and quietness. There will be a sense within your own heart of peace and joy. But there'll also be conflict, and there'll also be suffering. That's going to be part of it. In other words, if you obey God, you can expect some suffering at times. Well, what is he going to do about the suffering? He's going to do the same thing he did with his disciples, because they suffered, they got flogged and beaten and you name it, but look at it, they transformed their world because they were willing to be obedient to God. Going to be conflict, but there's going to be growth. Think about this. When do you and I grow? In the midst of conflict, in the midst of difficult decisions, when we choose to obey him, thinking, oh God, I'm going to be obedient. I don't know what's going to happen, but I'm going to obey you anyway. What happens? God always comes through, and he begins to work in your life, and little by little, you begin to grow in your Christian life. Now, I want to give you some personal illustrations, different kind of things, to say, I know that if you obey God, God is going to bless you in ways you will never fear. It has nothing to do. What I'm going to share with you has nothing to do. This is not about me. This is about God. So I want you to be sure you understand that. Obey God, leave all the consequences to him. We were in the process when we were downtown raising some money. And we were buying some property, and we bought a lot of it, and we needed this block right behind us because the church building would seat about 2,400 people and had 80 parking spaces, if you can imagine. So we needed the property. We had everything on the block behind us except one building, and we call it the Cuba building because Mr. Cuba owned that. And so I asked him about selling it to us. He said, nope, not selling this piece of property. I know you got the rest of it, but not selling my property. So maybe a couple of weeks or so went by, and I and the staff were in our room that we prayed in and had our staff meeting in. And so we were stretched out on the floor praying, and so I began to read the word, and I sort of looked out the window and looked over at his building. And it's like the Lord said to me, what did Joshua do? I thought, oh, dear Lord, you know, that's not going to happen. They'll all think I've lost my mind. And suppose it doesn't happen. It's like God said to me, march. You march around that building. So when we got through praying, I challenged them to do just that. And I said, here's what we're going to do. We're going to march around this building. But remember this. I said, you cannot tell anybody, especially your wife. You cannot tell her. Secondly, we are not going to tell anybody else in the church about it. This is just between us. We're going to trust God. Now, I knew they had lots of doubts, and they'd sort of talk to each other and so forth. We didn't march around the building. We marched around the whole block. They may have put us in jail marching around this building, but we marched around the whole block for six Tuesdays in a row. Think of it as on Tuesdays. And seventh Tuesday, I can remember it was cold as it could be, wind blowing. We were all decked up in overcoats, all bundled up. We marched all the way around that block for seven times on the seventh day. Never said a word, didn't tell anybody at church about what was going on. In about 2 months, Mr. Cuba called me one day, and he said, Dr. Stanley, you still in this building? I said, we might be. We could be. Anyway, we got the building. Now, humanly, if I had gone on human reason, here's what I would have thought. Well, that's what God told Joshua. That was thousands of years ago. This is the 20th century. No, he said march. I can remember on one occasion when Southern Baptist Convention, we were having a big battle over whether we were going to go liberal or whether we were going to go be conservative, whether we believe this Bible is the whole Word of God or whether we believe it's got errors in it. So it was a big battle. And a lot of folks wanted me to be the president, and I didn't want to be. I went away and fasted and prayed and thought I'd convince God that I couldn't. The truth was, I was scared. I was afraid. I thought, how can I do that and still be the pastor and all the things going on? It was a bitter fight. I mean bitter. And we had this prayer meeting, a group of pastors, the night before the election. And we were going around talking about it. And so I thought I knew who ought to be the president. I thought he could do a good job. He was strong. And he was certainly capable of doing so. And so I was suggesting that he do it. And so I left the prayer meeting believing that either he or one of the pastors would be the president. So I went back to my room, and I got up the next morning, got dressed, and I started toward the hotel room door. It's like this is fixed in my image. When I reached for the doorknob, it's like God said to me, don't touch that doorknob until you're willing to do what I tell you. Well, I dropped at the end of the bed just weeping because I knew what he was saying. And the truth is, I knew that I'd sort of been fudging on God the whole time, and because I was afraid that I wouldn't do a very good job of it. Or I thought, well, maybe God just wants to humble me in front of the whole convention, and I'd just be defeated, and that's just the way God wants to keep me humble for some reason. So I knew I had to do it, but I finally figured out, well, God, whatever you're up to, here I go. And I was not very happy about the situation at all. So I go back to this prayer meeting, and I thought maybe one of these fellows would be chosen in spite of what God said to me. I'm still fudging on him. And it's like one of my buddies said to me, he says, Stanley, you're it. It's like I fell off the back of the mountain because I felt so inadequate. Anyway, I was elected on the first ballot and served 2 years. And one of those years, we had 56,000 messengers. It was a bitter, bitter, bitter fight. And yet we won both of those years, turned this denomination around. But it wasn't just me. I just happened to be the point man at this point. And a lot of godly men out there who were supportive that made it happen. But I'm simply saying this. If I'd have said, God, I'm not going to do it, I wouldn't be standing here. You can't disobey God. And I knew in my own mind that I couldn't live with myself if I hadn't been willing to. Then I'll give you a couple of examples because I want you to see it's not me. Here's what I want you to watch in these other examples. Watch the overflow of somebody's obedience to God. We were raising all this money to buy some other property, about $3 million. We weren't borrowing any money. We were just trusting God for it. And so we'd come down to 2 weeks, and we had $1.5 million. We needed another $1,300,000. And so I preached one morning and, reminded people that we still needed $1,300,000 and weren't going to the bank. Well, this young couple came up on the platform afterwards, and they said, we don't have anything to give, but because somebody backed up to our house, emptied our house of everything we own, the only thing we have is this wedding band. Well, she was pregnant, a little girl, and I thought, oh, geez, I can't take that. So I said, no, I can't. I can't take that. No, no, no. They said, well, God told us to do it. You don't have anything else? No, it's all we have, but God told us to do it. I thanked him reluctantly, put it in my pocket, preached the next message. And at the end of the message, I second thought I pulled this ring out. And I said, let me tell you what happened at the end of the first service. Well, when I told that story and then I gave the invitation like I normally would do, here they came. They came from every direction, from the balcony. People gave me money. I had to get some folks to help me take all the stuff. It was rings, watches, I mean, promise of a travel trailer, promise of a tent trailer, promise of a car, promise of this, promise of that. I mean, it was overwhelming. And I remember one lady, I remember she had on a black top and had this beautiful necklace and a big diamond sitting right in the middle of it. And she took it off and she said, God's told me to give this. Well, that couple is on a mission field and God has used them in the most incredible way. The next lady in line took off this gold bracelet. Now, I'm not talking about one of these little bracelets like some of y'all are wearing. I'm talking about heavy gold bracelet. She said, this is the most valuable thing I own. And for her to have said that, I know where she lived. This is the most valuable thing I owned. And God told me to give it. Well, when all that began to take place, I began to realize what happened. That little ring, one person's act of obedience, this young couple, their act of obedience, in other words, they didn't give something. That was the last thing they owned besides the clothes on their body. Their act of obedience ignited that whole church. That afternoon, for example, this gentleman walked in that I hardly knew, and he said, my wife and I were going to build our home, our house, but we decided after this morning that we're going to put it off a year, and so I just want to give you this. And he walked out. It was an envelope. I walked back in, and I opened it up. $500,000. Well, that upped my faith, naturally. And I watched what God began to do as a result. What I want you to see is the influence of one person's obedience. Listen, there were lots of people who could give. This man gave $500,000. But you know what? That wouldn't have ignited that church. It was the fact that, and I think about this and I just want to get on my face before God. Think, a little old ring that wasn't worth $100 because we had devaluated. My curiosity was killing me. Had devaluated less than $100. Igniting what $500,000 would not have done. Your act of obedience, you cannot measure that. Now, I'll give you another part of that story because it's just one of God's acts of grace, and if you're worried about, well, what am I going to do about this? And so, when the lady with the gold bracelet dropped her bracelet, I can still see that, drop in my hand and say, this is the most valuable thing I have. It's like God said to me, you've never given me anything of value. I said, well, God, I've given you my travel trailer and this and so forth, but that's not valuable. I thought, oh, my Lord, I knew what was coming. Because the only thing I had of value was my camera equipment, which I really enjoyed. So I knew what I had to do. So I went back and I didn't struggle much because I knew it had to happen. And so I got it all together the next day, took it down to my friend, and who happens today, lives in Atlanta, who happens to be the largest used camera dealer in the world. And but he was just a little store at that time, and so I said, I got to sell you all my camera equipment back. Well, he couldn't figure that out. I said, well, just do the best you can, and I know how much I need, but you tell me how much I can get for it. I knew that I needed $3,200 to add it up to everything God wanted me to give because I thought all the finances I had. And so I went back down about 2 hours. He said, how's $3,220? I said, fantastic. So I gave it to him. Gave it to the church, moved on. I didn't tell anybody about it. And so I gave it physically, but I'll have to admit, I still had it in my heart. I hadn't really given it up. I wanted to give it up. And I thought, Lord, now I'm willing to. You know how you talk to God and you just hemorrhaging around and not getting to the point. And so it took me a few weeks to finally say, okay, I don't need to do any more photography. I give it up. I leave it up to you. I'm sitting in my study at home, and it's about three days before taxes due, and I'm working my income tax. Doorbell rings. I go to the doorbell and peep through the peephole, and there's a lady standing out there. And I said, yes, ma'am. She says, are you Dr. Stanley? I said, yes, ma'am. She said, well, I have something for you. Well, so I opened the door, and she had this satchel and case and a grocery bag, and she turned around, and when she turned around, it's like God blotted her face out of my mind. And she started down the steps, and I said, ma'am, I said, well, tell me who you are. Where'd you come from? What all this? She never said a word. So I picked it up and brought it in the house and opened it up, and somebody found out and had gone down to the camera broker and bought every single one of my cameras, all my lenses, all my filters, and my flash, and gave them back to me. Now, but it's what I want you to see is that God let enough time go by that He had my whole heart, that I gave it up. Now, I think about this, and this is what's so significant to me. That lady said, this is the most valuable thing I had. Suppose I'd have said, well, Lord, my camera equipment is not worth all that much, and besides that, I'll come up with some money, but my camera equipment, that's the only fun I have, God. I mean, what's the deal? Let me tell you what I would have missed by one act of disobedience. I would have missed owning the best camera equipment you can buy. I would have missed traveling thousands of miles and seeing the awesome beauty across this country and around other countries in the world that I've been privileged to see. I would have missed the wonderful fellowship I've had with my buddies as we photograph together. I would have missed some of the happiest times in my life if I'd have said no over a few really sort of inexpensive cameras. Here's what I want you to see. You obey God, leave all the consequences to Him. I think of all the books, for example, with all the photos. I think of those, for example, I show you every once in a while on Sunday morning. And I think about all I would have missed because I wasn't willing to trust God for a piece of equipment. What I want you to see is this. You can't ever go wrong obeying God. You know why? Because you don't know what the consequences are. His consequences for obedience are always good. Could they be good and painful at the same time? Yes, they could. Now remember this. God is responsible for the consequences of our obedience. Mark it down. We're responsible for the consequences of our disobedience. Mark that down. Then make a decision. I am going to be obedient to God no matter what, because He will do the same thing in your life, in your circumstance, in your situation. It won't be the same as in my situation, but it'll be the same. In other words, what fits you? What does God have in mind for you? Obey God. Don't rush and marry somebody because somebody's putting pressure on you. What's the consequences of being obedient to God? You can hold back to your tithe and say, you know what, I know what God says, but I can't afford to give 10%. What you mean is I can't afford to be obedient to God. Yes, you can. And I think about people who are living in financial need because they won't believe and trust God. You obey Him and leave Him with the circumstances and the consequences. Look, we said in the very beginning, we do believe that God tells the truth. Amen? He tells the truth. And that He is absolutely sovereign, which means there is not anything He cannot do. That being the case, would you want to risk financial blessings on blessings on blessings in your life over a matter of not giving Him one penny out of every dime? Just that simple, but just that serious. And I want to challenge you to be wise enough to make a decision in your life. From this point on, God, I may not understand everything you do. I may not even like everything you do. I may suffer in some points. I may have difficulty doing it, but I'm going to obey you and leave all the consequences to you because I trust you and because I love you and because I know you will only do what is best for me. And because I believe that you'll turn every circumstance of my life for my good in response to my obedience. And Father, how grateful we are that you take personal interest in every single one of your children. And Lord, if you could just give all of us a little glimpse of what the future holds as a result of being obedient to you, we would all fall up on our knees instantly, praising and worshiping you for being so good and so gracious and kind. But we can't, because you're not going to show us all that. You want us to trust you and to live it out and to experience it day by day. That is my prayer for every person who is listening to this message. In Jesus' name, amen. Now, I could have taken all of this time to give you one example and one illustration after the other, but because they're all about me, I don't want to preach a message about it. This is all about God. This is what He does. And I want to encourage you this morning, if you're here and you've never trusted Jesus Christ as your Savior, you're losing. I don't care what you may be gaining financially and as far as the world's acclaim is concerned. You're losing every day till you turn your life over to Him. And I plead with you to ask God to forgive you of your sins, accept His death on the cross as payment for your sin, and receive Him as your personal Savior. And you say, well, I don't understand it all. You don't have to understand it all. He'll give you understanding. You take the first step. God is ready to bless and to do fantastic things in the lives of people who are willing to trust Him with all the consequences of their obedience. I can tell you, you cannot lose. You cannot lose being obedient to God.
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0: When was the last time you felt the presence of God in your life? I don't mean some intellectual idea that, well, God is certainly present because God is omniscient, He's everywhere. But I'm talking about a very personal, warm sense of the presence of God in your life. Well, how did He reveal Himself? That is, what was going on that made you feel the presence of God? And how did you respond to that? How did you respond to being in the midst of the presence of God? So many people live their entire life, and God will always be up yonder somewhere, out there somewhere, never sensing one single time in their life that they stood or knelt or were lying in the presence of Almighty God. Because to so many people, He's distant. He's somebody. He's real out there somewhere. But somehow they never felt worthy or never felt like that God ever loved them enough, or God never saw any reason to make His presence known personally within them. God desires that every single one of us be aware of His presence in our life. And so I want you to turn, if you will, to Psalm 42. And the title of this message, His Empowering Presence. God does something in the life of a person who is aware of His presence in their life. The 42nd Psalm. And here David is expressing his hungry and thirsting desire for God. Listen to what he says beginning in verse 1. As the deer pants for the water brooks, so my soul pants for you, O God. My soul thirsts for God, for the living God. When shall I come and appear before God? My tears have been my food day and night, while they say to me all day long, where is your God? These things I remember, and I pour out my soul within me. For I used to go along with the throng and lead them in procession to the house of God, with a voice of joy and thanksgiving, a multitude-keeping festival. Why are you in despair, O my soul? And why have you become disturbed within me? Hope in God, for I shall again praise Him for the help of His presence. For the help of His presence. God desires that every single one of us be aware of His presence. And if you'll think about it for a moment, as you think about the characters of the Old Testament and how God worked in their life, it's one thing that you're going to find over and over and over again. I want to take you through a few of these because I just want you to remember some of them. And I want you to go back to Exodus chapter 3. There's so much to be found in Moses' life. And you'll recall when God called him at the burning bush. And of course, Moses did not understand what was going on at the moment until he realized that God was speaking to him. And listen to what God said to him in Exodus chapter 3, verse 12. Because he was concerned about what God had called him to do, he said, God said to him in verse 12, certainly I will be with you. Now they carried on a big discussion about the fact that he was not capable of speaking as he ought. And so God came to him again, spoke to him about something else. He said in chapter 4, verse 12, look at that. He says, the Lord said to him, who has made man's mouth? Who makes him mute or deaf or seeing or blind? Is it not I, the Lord? Verse 12, now then go and I, even I, will be with your mouth. He wanted him to be aware of his presence. Very important. Then if you look in the 31st chapter of Deuteronomy, look at that if you will. 31st chapter of Deuteronomy, and God is speaking to the nation through Moses, and here's what Moses said that God said. He said in verse 8, the Lord is the one who goes ahead of you. He will be with you. He will not fail you or forsake you. Do not fear or be dismayed. Their one underlying basis of being fearless and courageous was the fact that God was with them. Not because they were great warriors, not because they had great armaments, but simply the presence of God. Then if you turn over a couple of pages to Joshua chapter 1, and you recall when God called Joshua, he said to him, you're going to take Moses' place. Moses dead, your responsibility. I'm giving you the charge to take the people to the promised land. Here's what he said, verse 5. No man will be able to stand before you all the days of your life. Just as I've been with Moses, I will be with you. I will not fail you or forsake you. Slip over to Joshua, Judges, chapter 6. Gideon, God spoke to him. And one of the first things he said when he appeared to him, the Bible says, the angel of the Lord appeared to him in verse 12 of that sixth chapter and said to him, the Lord is with you, O valiant warrior. Knowing exactly what Gideon's response was going to be, the first thing he said to him, I want to assure you, he says, God is with you. Turn all the way over to the prophets of Jeremiah. Look, if you will, in Jeremiah chapter 1. God is calling Jeremiah to a very, very difficult, in fact, an extremely difficult task. And in his call, listen to what he said to him. He said in verse 6, this is Jeremiah, then I said, alas, Lord God, behold, I do not know how to speak. Sound just like Moses. Because I'm a youth. But the Lord said to me, do not say I'm a youth, because everywhere I send you, you shall go, and all that I command you, you shall speak. Do not be afraid of them, for I am with you to deliver you, he says, declares the Lord. Every single time, what is he saying? Not because of your abilities, not because of your talents, not because of your skill, not because of your armor, not because you're a great warrior, but he says, I'm going to be with you. The basis of all their courage. Then if you'll recall, for example, in the 28th chapter of Matthew, you know this one by heart, when he sent his disciples out to evangelize the world, you recall what he said, go into all the nations, preach the gospel. And then he said, I'll be with you even to the end of this age in this 28th chapter in the last few verses there. And then, of course, a very familiar verse in chapter 13 of Hebrews, he said, I will not forsake you, I will be with you. It's interesting that all through the scriptures, that God, when he calls his servants to anything, he reminds them over and over again, I will be with you. Now, the question is this, why is it that God has gone to such great detail to make it very clear to his servants, and not only these that I've mentioned, but others through the scriptures, and many people down through the centuries, and all of us, he says over and over and over again, I will be with you. Now, why would he take such pains to say that over and over again? And he reminded Joshua several times, and so the question comes, why? Well, think about this for a moment. Well, first of all, God created us for fellowship with himself. So God desires the fellowship with us. He desires not only fellowship with us, but he desires an intimate relationship with us. But now think about this. If you're going to have an intimate relationship with somebody, at least you ought to be able to see them, at least be able to touch them, to feel them, if you're going to have a real intimate relationship. We cannot see God. We cannot touch God with our hands. There's no physical relationship here. And so what does God do? He makes his presence known in other ways so that you and I can have a loving, intimate relationship with him. And so he reveals his presence. He wants us to be aware of his presence. He desires that you and I know that he's a loving father who desires to have an intimate relationship with us. And so he wants to make his presence known. He also understands that you and I will go through difficulty, hardship, pain, trying times, persecuting times, whatever they may be in life. And he knows that the one thing that you and I need above everything else in those difficult, stormy, trying times, we need to be aware of the presence of God. No one can do for us what God can do. No one can help us like God can help us. No one can rescue us like God can rescue us. No one can undergird us, encourage us, comfort us.

Loneliness cries out for above everything else but presence. Loneliness wants presence. What is it that fear cries out above everything else? And that is help. Present help now. And if you'll think about it, for example, all through the scriptures, God's servants are crying out to God for his help for some reason or other, and God is making his presence known over and over and over again. Once in a while somebody says, well, but I know that there are some experiences in life that Jesus just absolutely could not understand because he's not been there. Well, he may not have experienced the very same thing you have, but he has certainly experienced those things and those difficulties and hardships and trials in life that are equal to or superior to anything that you and I have experienced. And certainly he wants us to recognize his presence when we are have a sense of loneliness. For example, people walk into a house when they live by themselves. One of the first things they do oftentimes is turn on the television. Why? Because the sound and the sight means presence. It's like having somebody there. Or they'll put on their favorite CD or their tape or whatever it might be, somebody's voice, somebody's picture, somebody's voice, somebody's sound. What is it their heart's crying out for, that their emotions are crying out for? Presence, the reality of presence, presence, presence. God wants to be present in our life. And when you think about how he certainly understands what it means to be separated from, he certainly had a relationship with the Father unequaled by any other relationship that's ever existed. And so what did he experience? He experienced on the cross when he said, my God, why have you forsaken me? He was experiencing something he had never experienced in all eternity past, and that was to be broken off from, estranged from, separated from, divorced from, that is, the Heavenly Father in those moments when he was suffering on the cross for your sins and mine and paying the penalty of sin, which is ultimately eternal separation from God. So he does understand what it means to be separated from. He does understand what it means to be estranged from. He does understand what it means to be lonely. In those moments as he was dying on the cross, his critics were blaming him and crying out against him. Few of his friends were there. But can you imagine the awesome sense of loneliness that he must have felt when the Father withdrew himself from him and there he was without God the Father, who had been the source of his strength all the times he walked upon the earth and his very life, because he was and is God. He fully understands. He understands why you walk in the house and cut on something so that there's presence, because maybe something is missing in your life. And all of us have been at some times in our life feeling lonely about something, whatever it might be. And yet there are people who cannot stand the silence, the absence of another voice. They can't stand the thought of not being able to touch someone else in reality and physically, or have some kind of an intimate relationship. Loneliness and separation are things that are killing and destructive, depressing, and making them feel isolated and rejected and hurt, deeply hurt down inside. And so what is it? It is the fact that God has made all of us with this desire within our heart for the presence of someone. He's made us for the presence of himself. But because we live among others, and because we're human beings, and because we have relationships, godly relationships in this life, it is natural and normal to want someone to love, someone to be loved by, someone whose presence can cheer you up and encourage you, and someone who can make your life, as you would feel, so to speak, complete. And so what do people do when they do not have that? They look for substitutes. And the world's full of substitutes for the presence of Almighty God. And oftentimes when people do not have what they're looking for in life, what do? Well, they look for some other substitute. And oftentimes they look for someone else to fill up that gap in their life. And if they don't find anyone, or in the process of looking for someone else, what do? They begin to pour their life into their business. Next thing you know, it is their wealth that has become the priority in their life. And so what happens is they begin to fill their life with those things that would be a good substitute in their thinking. And so sometimes it's a matter of achievement. They want to accomplish and achieve. And so they go to work and pour their whole heart into it. Sometimes maybe it is some form of recreation that they enjoy. And so that becomes such a major issue in their life and such a priority in their life. And what are they doing oftentimes but trying to fill up this vacuum, trying to fill up this void in their life? Sometimes maybe it's a hobby. Sometimes it's something out there that they've been looking forward to, some goal that they've set for their life, and so they set their mind, their heart on it.

0: so that they won't think about what they don't have. Well, you know, God knew all about that. He knew all about the fact of how many people and multitudes of people who would go through all kinds of difficulty and hardship and feel lonely and abandoned, rejected, and whatever it might be. Is God inadequate? No. Because you see, He is the only one who can adequately fulfill and fill that place of loneliness, fill that place that heal that rejection, feel that place in your life that will make you feel complete without having somebody physically to touch or to feel or to relate to. He's a loving Father who desires that the first relationship you and I have, that is first in priority, is our relationship to Him. He wants us to realize that He's present in our life, whether we have somebody, a whole family, or no one. Because you see, the most important person in our life in the eyes of God is the Lord Jesus Himself. God Himself is to be first and foremost in our life. And I think sometimes we don't recognize how oftentimes we have other substitutes. We seem to be satisfied with someone else, satisfied with something else, some accomplishment, some achievement, some accumulation of wealth or fame or fortune or position or whatever it might be. And what happens is we get so satisfied with that, we have no deep yearning hunger for God. There's no hunger to know His presence, no hunger to sense His presence, no hunger to know that your Heavenly Father, your loving Heavenly Father, is not just up in heaven, but not only is He living on the inside of you in the presence of the Holy Spirit, but the issue is, are you aware of Him? It's one thing for Him to be there, but do you sense His presence? Do you feel His presence? Are you conscious of His presence? Are you aware of His presence? Can you relate to Him in an intimate fashion? So there's no adequate substitute for God in our life. And yet that is exactly what people do, because they don't sense His presence. And you think about a person who is not a Christian, the very idea that they could sense the presence of God, they say, well, what do you mean the presence of God? Well, isn't God up in heaven? What do you mean? Oh, I know He's everywhere. And so the very idea that a person can experience the presence of God, sense the presence of God, feel the presence of God, be aware of His presence in and around them, is absolutely foreign to them. And I think about people who will live their entire life. Maybe they were saved early in life. Maybe they know that they were saved very early in life. Nobody ever said to them, you know, you're going to walk in the presence of God all of your life, and you can be aware of that presence. Nobody ever said that to them. They just put God up in heaven for them. Said, when you pray, you talk to God, He'll answer your prayer. Never realizing that our Heavenly Father wants to be an intimate personal friend. He wants us to be aware of His presence. Can't see Him. Can't touch Him. And so what does He do? He goes to all kinds of methods and means to make us aware of His presence. And yet many people fill their minds and their hearts with so many things. And oftentimes, when they get lonely, they get busy. Now, I don't mind saying to you, I've been there at some point in my life and realizing that some of my busyness was to fill up something in my life. Did I love the Lord? Yes, I did. Was I aware of His presence? Yes. But you can also, if you're not careful, you can also find yourself moving in a direction to fill your life up with other things, not just God. You know what He wants? He wants absolute priority on presence. And when I recognized what was going on in my own heart, that I was trying to fill up time, trying to fill up space, trying to fill up desire with something other than the very presence of God alone, it was only then that I learned something that I'd been preaching for years and years and years. I've always said He's sufficient and He's adequate. And you know what? You and I learn the reality of that when you discover that nothing else and no one else can fill up that spot in your life that God has assigned only for Himself. He has a reserved place in your life that only He can fill. And no matter what you fill it up with, let me tell you something, there'll always be a sense of something missing. There'll always be a little bit of absence, a little bit of estrangement maybe, or if not that, a little bit of loneliness. Because you see, God created us for Himself. And therefore, if my relationships and my associations and my things in life and all the surroundings in life, if all of this begins to be a part of my life to the absence of my Lord Himself, then what you're going to realize is, after a while, none of that works. And then people sort of blame themselves and say, well, I guess I just haven't found the right thing or the right person or the right this or the right that. No. There is only one person who can fill the gap in your life, that can heal you of loneliness, fill up the absence. You don't have to see him. You don't have to touch him. You don't have to feel him with your fingers or your body. He is absolutely more real than any living person on the face of the earth. And the tragedy is most people will live their life thinking, I have to have somebody. I have to have this. I have to have that. I do not want to live by myself. You know what? Once you trust Jesus Christ as your Savior, you can't live by yourself. You know why? Because you have a loving, wonderful Father who is right there every single moment. What did he say? I'll never leave you nor forsake you. Either that's true or it's not true. If it's true, then I know that I walk and live in his presence every moment. If it is not true, then it's a lie and I want nothing to do with him anyway. And so that just makes it all that much worse. But I know he's real. And I know what he promises he always keeps. He says, I'll never leave you nor forsake you, no matter what. So all these substitutes, ask yourself the question, is there anything in my life, some hobby, some recreation, maybe what I do, is this a substitute trying to fill up something in my life that I can't put my finger on? I can tell you, I can put my finger on it for you. And that is, it is a relationship with him. Until that relationship is right, you will never feel complete. It doesn't make any difference who you have, what you have, how much. Until that relationship with him is right, you will always be searching. There'll always be an absence. There'll always be something that is not there. You may not be able to put your finger on it, but that something that's not there is none other than the person of Jesus Christ himself. You say, well, I just don't believe in all that stuff. Then, my friend, you'll have to live without God until you start believing in him. And what you're going to find is this, no place you go, no thing that you possess, and no relationship you have will ever be able to satisfy that place for the presence of God in your life. Now, it's a legitimate question to ask, and that is, well, how does God make his presence known in our life? How does he do that? So I want to give you a list of things that I hope will be helpful. Now, let me say right up front, I can go through the scriptures and explain how he's made himself present in the lives of people in the Old Testament as well as the New. And we've been through some of those, and you know many others. And I just gave you a little taste of it to begin with to show you how he has made himself available. But the question comes, how does he do that today? And, of course, he gave us the Holy Spirit in the New Testament, early New Testament days, following the Gospels and the book of Acts. And the Holy Spirit now indwells every single one of us. And so all of us have God on the inside. But now listen carefully. It's one thing for me to have him on the inside of me, which means I'm always in his presence and he's always in mine. That's one thing. But it's something else for me to be aware of his presence, to experience that, to be able to feast on that, to be able to be encouraged by that, to be able to be fearless and bold, and to be courageous and peaceful and contented about that. If I'm not aware of it, it doesn't make any difference. It's like walking on the same road every day. After a while, you don't see the flowers anymore because you've seen them so often. Or maybe you've been that way so long and never paid any attention to them, and you decided you were going to start looking around. You still walk that way for a while before you understood and began to look and understand. God wants us to be, listen, he wants us to be aware of, sensitive to, experience his presence. So what I'd like to do is to give you some examples. And I'll have to give you those examples from my own life because that's the only ones I know for sure. That's the only ones I know for sure except the Word of God. I hear people tell me about their experiences of the presence of God. So I just want to give you some that I hope will be helpful to you. And certainly one of them is this. And that is that sometimes God speaks so clearly, so forcefully, quietly, silently, but very clearly, we know that it's God. I can remember the man who called me and said to me, I was thinking about you all day yesterday. And he said, I had this strong feeling, this strong urge to call you. And so he said, I didn't know why. Well, the end result was we were up in the mountains praying and asking God to answer a prayer for us. And this man said, somehow I just knew God was telling me to call you. Well, the end result was an absolutely fantastic gift that he gave to the ministry. But you know what he kept saying to me after I would talk to him on the phone after that? He said, you know, I will never forget the fact, and he was in his 70s when he said this. He said, I will never forget the fact that all these years of my life, for the first time, I knew I had heard from God. Are you going to wait until you're in your 70s or 80s or whatever it might be before you understand for the first time you've ever heard from God? That you've been in His presence, that God has spoken to you very clearly? I hope not. He's so willing to speak today if you will let Him, right now if you will let Him. One of the ways He speaks very clearly, very forcefully. No question in our mind about it. We know that God is speaking because what He says will always be consistent with His Word. What He says will always be consistent with the life of our Lord, whatever the Lord Jesus Christ, if you look at His life. Sometimes the way God makes His presence known to me is He will awaken me in the middle of the night. No warning. Wake up. God is right there. Do I see Him? No. Can I touch Him? No. Is it absolutely dark? Yes. Do I sense His presence? Absolutely. And oftentimes it is something He will answer a petition that I've offered Him either many times or maybe right before I went to bed. Or it'll be some solution that I've been looking for over a period of time. Or it may be something that God wants to speak to my heart about that I'm not even aware of. Right out of the absolute darkness and unconsciousness of my whole being, God will waken me and speak to me. I know I'm in the presence of God because so oftentimes it has nothing to do with anything I was thinking about. Has to be the presence of God. Is that a fearful time? No. It is an awesome time to know that God loves you enough to awaken you to say, this is the solution. This is the answer. This is what you're to do. Am I an exception? No. God loves every single one of us. He's willing to do that for anybody who is willing to make themselves available, to anticipate and to expect God to work in our life. But if you don't expect it, then more than likely, you don't anticipate it. You won't get yourself in a spiritual position where God is willing to or ready to speak to your heart. Sometimes the way He makes His presence known is instantaneous guidance. You will be in a situation where you instantly need to know what to do next. And God makes Himself very, very clearly known. You feel Him, see Him? No, it's not that. But His presence is such. Listen, He gives you guidance and direction. We don't think in terms of that being the presence of God. Well, what is it? Is it something He sends down from heaven? No. That is the presence of God. And what is He doing? He is speaking to you, giving you direction. He wants you to be aware that you're not just hearing something out of your subconscious. He wants you to be aware of the fact of His love for you. He's being there for you. He's giving you direction for your life at this critical moment when He knows that you so desperately need it. Sometimes He will say something very clearly to you that you know is exactly, has to come from God. For example, sometimes I will wake up in the middle of the night, or sometimes I will have been studying and maybe moving around doing something else. It's like God says, I'm ready to give you the message. Go right now. Well, I made the mistake a couple of times of deciding when I would go. And when I sat down in front of the computer, it was flat zero, nothing. I promised God I would never do that again. Now when I sense His presence and He says, I want to give you the message now. Sometimes in the middle of the night, sometimes in the daytime, sometimes in the afternoon, it can be any time. I want to give it to you right now. I know to get up, no matter what time it is, go sit down, and here's what I've discovered. My fingers, and I can type pretty fast, I cannot type fast enough because my mind is so far beyond. Because God is speaking. I know that's the presence of God. Oftentimes it's something I hadn't even thought about. Maybe an aspect of the message never crossed my mind before. Has to be God. God wants us to know His presence. He wants us to sense that He is for us. Not just in us, but for us, on our side, willing to meet every single possible need that we have. And so sometimes He will give you a very clear word that you have to absolutely know that it has to be Him. Sometimes it's meditating upon a passage of Scripture. The message last week, I'd been meditating upon that passage for about a month. Every single day, couldn't get away from it. Going back over and over and over again. God speaking to my heart. I knew that I was in the presence of God. And each time he would give me some aspect, something to my own heart, maybe something to share for others, but primarily for myself. So sometimes he'll bring you to a passage and you can't get away. What's God saying? He's saying, I'm here. I want to say something to you. I want to speak to you. He's not going to speak audibly, more than likely. Somebody says, well, I heard God. I heard the voice of God. Well, I want to say amen and praise the Lord. I've never heard his voice, but I've heard it loud enough in silence that it couldn't have been any louder. And sometimes he'll get you to a passage of scripture and you'll think, God, what are you saying? And God will begin to show you something that maybe you had not felt before. And you'll sense the presence of God. Sometime your heart will suddenly just overflow with gratitude and thanksgiving. Nothing will be going on necessarily. You could be in church, but not necessarily. You'll just know that you're in the presence of God and you're overwhelmed. God just, he will remind you of how good he is to you, how he's walked you through difficulty and hardship and trial, helped you through the most amazing things in your life. You'll just know that's God's presence. And what will you do? You'll just want to praise him and worship him and bow down to him and maybe ask him to give you some passage in the scripture. Maybe you won't do anything, but just be quiet. Sometimes he may come in a different way. And I think sometimes I feel in my own heart, one of the most precious times is when I'll be just going about the house like God says, get alone with me. I know to stop whatever I'm doing and go in the study and get on my knees and say, okay, God, I'm listening. What do I hear? You know what? Sometimes I don't hear a thing. I don't say a thing. I just either kneel there and lie there and be quiet. Most of the time, I'll hear something. One thing I know for certain, when the living God tells me to get on my knees right now, the wisest thing I can possibly do, no matter what I'm doing, is to stop and get on my knees and listen to him. Because what happens, that's God's way of making his presence known to us. He doesn't owe us anything. He doesn't have to say anything dramatic. Think about this. If you love someone, and someone loves you, and you have an intimate relationship with them, can't you ride for miles in a car and never say a word and feel very complete? Can't you sit by their side and love them and be loved by them and never say one single word? Can't you just look at the other person and you sense a message of love in their eyes or your eyes to them, never say a thing? Just because you and I get on our knees doesn't mean we have to talk. It may mean we're so overwhelmed we can't talk. We just want to listen, just want to be quiet, just want to be in the presence of Almighty God. One of the ways that God makes his presence known to us is in circumstances. For example, here I'm traveling in the highway and all of a sudden you know you're getting ready to have a wreck as sure as you're sitting behind the wheel. Next thing you know, God delivered you right out of that. And most people, even who aren't even believers, will say what? Thank God. Hadn't thought about him, hadn't thanked him for years. Thank God. Because what you know what it is? Deep down inside, there's something within humanity that knows deep down inside had to be somebody beyond themselves. And so he'll reveal his presence in circumstances. It may not be anything as dramatic as some safety issue. He'll make his presence known in all kinds of ways. Something you have to remember. And you say, Lord, I need you at this moment. And he's there. He's there in so many ways. And I think about how people respond, and oftentimes God will make himself known. And what do? They just say, well, thank God I thought about that. Never give God any credit. Thank God I weaseled my way out of that one. If I hadn't have been skilled as a driver, I'd have had a wreck. You know what God wants? He wants the recognition of his presence. And I think to me personally, these are the times that are so precious to me. And oftentimes I can't explain this, except that usually it's on a Sunday morning. Not always, not very often, but it'll happen. Usually I'm shaving, getting ready to get dressed. And all of a sudden, not even thinking about anything particular, burst out crying, so overwhelmed, drop on my knees, weeping before God, and saying not one thing. You know why? Because I know that suddenly God's presence is real. I don't have anything to say. I don't know anything to say. I'm not asking for anything. I am simply in his presence, and he's made his presence so known, I am absolutely, totally overwhelmed. There is no human explanation for that. If I'd been thinking about something particularly, Let me tell you something. You can't manipulate the presence of God. In fact, you can't manipulate anything about God whatsoever. And then the most precious times to me of all, even though that's an extremely precious time, are those times when I am going about whatever I'm doing in life, and it's like God will say to me, so crystal clear, His presence is so real, here's what I'm going to do. Not if you do this, if you did that, here's what I'm going to do. And the presence of God is so real. Let me say this to you. I've been a Christian for over 50 years. Not one single time in all these years has God ever failed one single time to do exactly what He said He would do. Now, here's what I've noticed. With only one exception, He has never told me when He's going to do anything. He's never said, now here's what I'm going to do at this particular time. Only one time in my life. And that was a span of time, not a particular time. He doesn't owe us anything. He's just a loving Father who wants to make His presence known. And when that happens in my own life, it's like, not out of nowhere, but out of the very presence of God, He says, here's what I'm going to do. And I am so overwhelmed by that. Sometimes it's not when or where I can drop on my face and say anything to Him. I just have to receive it and know that that's the presence of God. I remember, and I've told you this before, but it fits this message. I remember exactly where I was on my way to church downtown by myself. I can remember this is one of those times when I was so overwhelmed with the presence of God. Out of nowhere, I wasn't even thinking about anything like this. It's like the Lord sitting in the seat beside me said to me, I made you for myself. I knew that I was in the presence of Almighty God. You see, if you will ask the Lord to make His presence known to you, if you ask Him to sensitize your heart, that you want to be aware of His presence, you want Him to speak to you, you want an intimate relationship with Him, God's not going to force it. Why should He make His presence known to you if you're going to ignore Him time after time after time? Give somebody else credit. Well, this is just what happened. Well, it's one of those circumstances, one of those acts of fate. I want to tell you something. There's no such thing as fate in the life of a believer. Because all of us, under the hand of Almighty God, who says He's established His throne in the heavens, and He rules over all. No such thing as fate. If you live by fate, you are a lonely person. Because you don't have God in your life. And so He makes His way, listen, He makes Himself and His way known in our life in all kinds of ways. Sometimes it may be in a worship service, and you just know that you're sitting in the presence of God. There may be 3,000 other people around you, but it's just you and God, just the two of you, and He's speaking to your heart. Maybe a song that's being sung, and you sense His presence. Something that your pastor says, and you just know that God suddenly spoke to your heart. God's presence real to you in those moments. How do you respond? How do you respond when these things happen? Well, somebody says, well, how should we respond? Well, think for a moment how the Old Testament people responded. And I've only given you the way God makes His presence known in my own heart. He can make His presence known in your life in something totally different. And I certainly haven't exhausted. There are other ways that He makes His presence known. How do you respond? The Bible says that when Moses met with Him at the burning bush, He hid His face. When He spoke to Joshua that second time, the Bible says He fell on His face. When Gideon met Him, he was a little confused, and he said, I need some affirmation, some confirmation of this. And so people have responded in different ways. And sometimes somebody says, well, is it a fearful thing to be in the presence of God? I think sometimes it is, but most of all, it's an overwhelming sense of reverence. Think about this. These are moments to be cherished, to be revered, to be remembered, to be honored, and realizing that they're choice moments. Moments when God, in all of His awesomeness, is willing to make Himself known to you and His presence known to you. How do you respond? Well, how should you respond? I think, first of all, you stop and listen God, you want to say something to my heart? The second thing you do is this. If he says, here's what I want you to do right now, you do it immediately. If he says, here's what I want you to do, then you ask him when. If he just says, I will show you when, or he doesn't say anything, you just know he will. You wait upon him. You listen to him. You listen for him. You look for the evidence of his presence, and he will show you exactly when he wants you to do whatever he's called you to do. You see, God's not some mysterious figure up in heaven. God is a loving, intimate, precious Father who lives on the inside of us through the presence and the power of the Holy Spirit, desiring to make himself known in every possible way. Well, how did Isaiah respond, for example? Isaiah responded when he heard the Lord simply with this. He said, woe is me. Woe is me. I'm undone. Speaking of his own sinfulness in the presence of God, the first thing came to his mind, his unworthiness. And what did he do? He repented of his sins and surrendered himself to serve the living God. And I think surrender is always appropriate when God is speaking to us in some fashion, some way, whatever that might be. So if he tells you to do something, you just do what he says. Now, in light of all that, how does God empower us with his presence? That is, what's the effect of this in our life? See, you're in the presence of God. Remember this, he knows what you're facing at the very moment. He knows what you're asking. He knows what you're seeking. He knows what you need. He knows what's missing in your life. He knows what is in your life. If it's something that's there that ought not to be, he will show you. Something that's not there, that he wants to fill that space, he will do that. But how does he empower us? How does the very presence of God empower us? Well, I think there's several ways. Let me just give you a list, and you might just want to jot these down, and you can add lots to them. I wouldn't try to exhaust it, just to give you a little bit to get you thinking in your own mind. You're going through some very difficult, painful circumstance in your life. What does his presence do? One of the ways his presence empowers us is he empowers us with comfort. He comforts us. Listen, when you're going through real hurt and pain, there is not any substitute in the world for the awareness of the presence of God. Because in his presence, you're going to sense his love. And so one of the ways he empowers us is with comfort. He comforts us with the promise and the awareness of his presence. I am with you. I'm here. I'll never leave you. I'll never forsake you. I promise to go with you. I'm here. You're not going through this by yourself. I'm going to walk with you through this no matter what. Great sense of comfort. And I think the most trying of those times is when you lose a loved one and you come to a memorial service and there you sit in front of a casket and the person you've loved for 30 or 40 or 50 years or whatever it might be, only loved for 6 months or 10 years with one of your children or whatever it might be, or a parent, they're gone. Death is extremely final. There is not anything under heaven that can comfort you in those moments like the presence of God. Pastor can say anything he wants to in a sermon. Your friends can hug you, touch you. All of those things can be true. But you know what's most important of all? That you sense the presence of God. And when you sense the presence of God, isn't it amazing what he does? I have seen people walk in, sit in the front row, deeply dejected, naturally and normally, deeply, deeply hurt, with great pain. And before the memorial service is over, the pain from their face is gone. The wrinkle in their brow is gone, and now there's this awesome sense of peace and contentment and quietness, and a smile breaks loose. You know what that is? Has nothing to do with the sermon. It has to do with the presence of God. What's he doing? He's enveloping them in his presence. He's assuring those people in those moments, you will see them again. Then I have been in those circumstances and situations where the person who passed away was ungodly. And you know what? I never saw that change on the face of the people who sat there. Even in the midst of the presence of God, when that loved one is gone and they know that they will never, never see them again, that is a pain, my friend, that you do not want to experience in life. He's a great comforter. Not only that, he empowers us with peace. When you go through the storms of life and everything around you is breaking loose, the sides are falling apart, the tops fell in, the clouds are dark, waves are high, winds blowing at a torrential speed against your life, and you think, God, what in the world am I going to do? And what happens? When you're aware of His presence, there's a peace that Paul says is past all human understanding. Because the very word in the Greek, irene, peace, means bound together. And what is He doing? He is building intimacy within our life. When God gives us peace within the storms of our life, what is He doing? In His presence, we sense that being bound together with Him. We sense that peace that Paul spoke of as being beyond human understanding. Another way He empowers us is by giving us courage. We face some difficult situation and we're afraid. And there are circumstances in life that at first, probably, our first response may be a matter of fear. God, what am I going to do? How am I going to handle this? Isn't it interesting that when He spoke to Joshua, He knew what Joshua was going to be feeling? So He said to him three times, be strong and of a good courage. Be strong and of a good courage. Be strong and of a good courage. I will be with you. I will go with you. And then, to make sure that no question in his mind, He appeared to him. Later on after that first chapter, He appeared to him. And Joshua wanted to draw his sword until he recognized it was the very presence of the Lord Himself. And he fell upon his face before God. There's nothing that gives courage like the awareness of the presence of God. You are walking in His presence. You are doing the will of God. You are being what God wants you to be. You are doing what God wants you to do. Listen, there's no fear. There is nothing that can so threaten you that can steal your courage when you know that when you are sensing the presence of God in your life. He empowers us with confidence. God has given you a challenge. And you have some trepidation about that. You're not sure about how you're going to be able to do this, and I'm not sure I can handle this. And you know what? You get on your face in the presence of God, and what happens? You sense His presence, and with His presence comes confidence. Listen, what God does, listen carefully, He tailors the empowerment of your life with whatever you need at that moment. That's what His presence does. He tailors, listen, so that His presence meets that need in your life, whatever it might be. And sometimes we need confidence. We need confidence to be able to speak out for God. We need confidence to be able to take the challenges that God has given us. Listen, His very presence. Haven't you not said to Him, well, God, if you will help me, I will. God, and this is what Moses said, God, if you don't go with me, I'm not going. If you don't go with us as a nation, God, we're not going. That ought always be our reply to anything. And we say, God, go with you. That is, may His presence be with you. We all need His presence. We all want His presence. He empowers us, as the Scripture says, with His confidence. Likewise, He certainly will give us a sense of contentment. And this is how you and I can face the most difficult, trying times in life. And yet somehow, even we wonder why we're not upset. Even we wonder how we can feel such absolute completeness when maybe that which we desired or that person we desire is not there. And yet God does what? He knows how to complete our life. His very presence, listen, is His way of completing whatever we need in life, no matter what it is. He gives us a sense of contentment. But likewise, I think about all the ways He empowers us. He gives us strength. There are times when you may feel very, very weary. Warn and think, God, I can't keep going any further. I'm tired, I'm weary, I'm exhausted. Then what happens? And how many times have I been in this position thinking, Lord, I just need You. Get on my face before Him and tell Him I need to feel His presence. And before long, there comes this awesome surge of physical, spiritual, emotional energy in your life that you cannot explain. There's no explanation about it except you've been in the presence of God. You know what happens? When you're in the presence of God, you're going to get whatever you need, no matter what it is. There's this awesome sense of renewal, of renewing, of refreshing, of a re-energizing. It's like your spiritual, physical, and emotional battery gets an absolute supercharge. And what's happened? You've only been in the presence of power itself. You've been in the presence of an omnipotent God who loves you, who knows your need at that moment, and who's there to meet it. Then I think one of the ways that He certainly empowers us is with joy. Look, if you will, and there are lots of these verses, but just look, if you will, in the 16th chapter of the Psalms. He says in verse 8, I have set the Lord continually before me. You know what he's saying? He says, I'm living in the presence of God. I'm making sure that I'm living in the presence of God. I've set the Lord continually before me. Because he's at my right hand, I will not be shaken. Presence of God. Therefore, my heart is glad. And he says, my glory rejoices. My flesh also will dwell securely. You will not abandon my soul to Sheol or to the grave. Nor will you allow your Holy One to undergo decay. You will make known to me the path of life. In your presence is fullness of joy. My friend, you'll never experience the joy of the Lord until you experience his presence. Listen now. You say, well, I'm a happy person. Not the same. Happiness is the result of circumstances with which we agree, with which we desire. Joy gives me an overflow of an affirmative glee in my heart that has nothing to do with the circumstances. And it is the presence of God that gives us joy in the midst of difficulty and hardship. Now watch this. I want us to go to the 23rd Psalm that we all know so well. 23rd Psalm, and listen to this now. I want you to notice how it begins. He says, the Lord is my shepherd. Very positive. I shall not want. Very positive. He makes me to lie down in green pastures. Great for sheep. He leads me beside quiet waters. Wonderful for sheep. He restores my soul. He guides me in the paths of righteousness for his name's sake. All of that's fantastic. But when do I need him? Listen to this. Even though I walk through the valley of the shadow of death, even then I will fear no evil. And what's the basis of fearing no evil? What does he say? You're with me. Think about this. In the scriptures, the only basis of courage God gives to man is his presence. The only source of contentment is his presence. The only source of real joy is his presence. Listen, you eliminate the presence of God in your life and you won't have any of that. I want you to turn to one last passage in Isaiah 43. And you want to mark this one. Isaiah chapter 43. Look at this. We go through tough times, difficult times, and you're probably saying, but you just don't know what I'm going through. This much I do know, that my Heavenly Father is adequate to make you adequate to face whatever you're facing with the awareness of his presence. Listen to what he says in this passage, Isaiah 43. Let's begin with verse 1. But now thus says the Lord, your Creator, O Jacob, and he who formed you, O Israel, do not fear, for I have redeemed you. I've called you by name, and you're mine. Now watch this. When you pass through the waters, I will be with you. And through the rivers, they will not overflow you. When you walk through the fire, you will not be scorched, nor the flame burn you. For I am the Lord your God, the Holy One of Israel, your Savior. What did he say? When the waters get deep, I'll be there. When the fire gets hot, I'll be there. Notice he didn't say when you run through the fire. He says when you walk through it. You know why? Those of us who know Jesus Christ as our Savior, we don't have to run through the trying times trying to get out, though that's human nature. We can walk through them because we're walking hand in hand with a God who controls the depths of the waters and the temperature of the heat in our life. He is sufficient no matter what. If you've never trusted Jesus Christ as your personal Savior, you don't have him living inside of you. You are estranged from him. You are separated from him. That bit of loneliness that is still there, no matter how many people you crowd around you, you know what that is? That's the longing of your heart for God, no matter who you are. And I want to encourage you to ask him to forgive you of your sins. And tell him that you're tired of living life without him. That you don't want to spend the rest of your life wondering what God would have done with you if you had allowed him into your life and allowed him to make his presence known and to guide you and direct you. Give you his courage and his contentment and his peace and his joy. Why live a life with so much absence when you can live it with so much of the fullness of the very presence of God? Father, we pray the Holy Spirit will sink this message deep in the heart of every single believer, creating within all of us a deep, abiding hunger to know You and to walk in Your presence and to be aware of Your presence and to respond in the right fashion of humility, thanksgiving, and obedience. But we ask it in Christ's name. Amen.
1: 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We hope you feel right at home.
0: Somebody says, well, I met this friend and we suddenly had this wonderful friendship. No, you met that person and you may have developed a relationship, but real, genuine, true, lasting friendships are things that we develop in life. They don't just happen. When we build a relationship with someone, we want it to last. And so therefore, if we want it to last, we want it to bloom into an enjoyable relationship, a very satisfying relationship, a lasting relationship. That is, friendships are extremely valuable.
2: Friends give us love and help us feel connected. But even our closest companions can hurt us. When this happens, it's easy to react in anger, become bitter, and break the relationship. But as we'll hear today on In Touch, the teaching ministry of Dr. Charles Stanley, Scripture points the way to healing, forgiveness, and restoration for troubled friendships.
0: When you think about your assets, what is the first thing that comes to your mind? Well, for most people, what comes to their mind are things like their finances and their possessions. But second only to your friendship with God, your friends are the most valuable asset you have in life. And what I want to talk about in this message is simply this. I want to talk about the problems we have in our friendship, problems we have in our relationship. And I want to talk about troubled friendships. I want you to turn to just one verse in the Bible for the simple reason that there are many verses we could talk about. And I just want you to look, if you will, in the 16th chapter of the Proverbs and the 28th verse, and notice what he says, a perverse man spreads strife, and a slanderer separates intimate friends. And so oftentimes we develop friendships that don't last. We intend for them to last, but they don't. And there are some very, very specific reasons why they do not last. And what I want us to talk about is to see what we can do to recapture those friendships. But before, let me just say this. There are times when we choose friends we should not choose. And the reason it's so important is because friends make an impact on our life. And when you and I voluntarily relate to someone and develop a friendship with someone, we are going to become to some degree a little bit like them. Or they are certainly going to impact our life in one way or the other. And so it's very important the kind of friends we choose. Now the Scripture gives us a brief list, at least I'll choose a brief list, of the kind of friends you and I should not choose. These are the kinds of people who should not be our close, intimate friends. Now somebody says, well, but suppose I'm trying to win this person to Christ. Now there's a difference in your developing a relationship with someone in order to lead them to Christ than it is developing a close, intimate relationship. And it may be that you want to lead somebody to Christ, and there is certainly, it has got to be some closeness. But you have to decide, because listen carefully. If you're not careful, they'll drag you down rather than you lift them up. And so you have to decide right up front, if this is an ungodly person, someone who is unsaved, you've got to decide how very definitely and clear are my convictions. Secondly, you've got to decide just how far are you willing to go to help that person to trust Jesus Christ as their personal Savior. So you have to decide, because otherwise they may impact your life in a greater way than you impact theirs. So let's look to see what God says about this. Now, some of you may lose your friends as of today, because God says in His Word, avoid these people. So I want you to check this out now. Look at this. Here's some kind of friends that you and I will, if we have these kind of friends, they're going to cause us trouble. And therefore, He says we're to avoid them. Let's look, if you will, and we'll stay in the book of Proverbs. Look, if you will, in the 20th chapter of Proverbs. And I want you to notice the 19th verse. And one of the kinds of friends you do not want to develop a friendship with is a gossip. Listen to this. He or she who goes about as a slanderer reveals secrets. Therefore, do not associate with a gossip. Now, that is an if, and, and but. He says, don't even associate with a gossip. Now, why? If you'll think about it for a moment, a gossip is not only a person who will talk to you about somebody else. Let's say your friend is a gossip. They talk to you about other people, and they slander them or they criticize them. You can just mark this down. If that person is a gossip, if things don't go just right to suit them, they're going to talk to other people about you. Gossips don't just gossip about some people. A gossip is a talebearer. And oftentimes, as we saw in the scripture, one who separates and divides friends. And especially if that person is a jealous person, they will do anything and everything to keep someone else out of your life from being your friend. He says, therefore, avoid the gossip. Second, look, if you will, in the 22nd chapter of the book of Proverbs. And I want you to notice here in the 24th verse. And that is the person who is quick-tempered. He says, do not associate with a man or a woman given to anger. Or go with a hot-tempered man or woman, or you will learn his ways or her ways. Now, what's the problem? The problem is this. When you associate with a person who is very, very angry, and you listen to them, and they begin to talk about other people and things that are happening to them and so forth, next thing you know, he says, don't even associate. You don't associate with a gossip. You don't associate with a person who is innately angry, because ultimately, they're going to express their venom and their anger on you. He says, anger or go with a hot-tempered man or you will learn his ways. That is, you will find yourself doing the same thing. All right? What about a person who is disloyal and discontent? 24th chapter of the Proverbs. Look at this. 24th chapter. And look, if you will, in the 21st verse. My son, fear the Lord and the king. Do not even associate with those who are given to change. That is, they're unstable. For their calamity will rise suddenly, and who knows the ruin that comes from both of them. Now, he's talking about people who are both rebellious toward authority and who are unstable. Any person who is rebellious in any area of their life, they have a bit of instability about them. A rebel reacts. A rebel oftentimes is hot-tempered, or they can be very, very cautious. But he says, don't even associate with them. They don't belong in our friendships. Then there's the person who is self-indulgent. Look, if you will, in the 28th chapter of the Proverbs, 28th chapter. And notice, if you will, in the 7th verse. He said, he who keeps the law is a discerning son. That is, one whose life is under control. But he who is a companion or friend of gluttons humiliates his father. That is, here's somebody whose life is not in control. They're not disciplined. Now, this does not refer just to eating for the simple reason. Usually we think about gluttonous. We think about just eating. But a person who is out of control, for example, a person who lusts. Lust is desire out of control. We all have desires, good desires that God places in our hearts. And that desire, when it's completely out of control, becomes lustful, so that you are driven by your desire rather than just simply having a desire. He says, don't associate with those people. Don't have them as your friends. Then if you look at the 29th chapter of the Proverbs, and notice what he says here. 29th chapter, beginning in verse 3. He says, don't associate, don't build a friendship with an immoral person. Look at this. A man or woman who loves wisdom makes his father or her father glad, but he or she who keeps company with immoral people, here it's a man speaking with harlots, immoral people waste their wealth. He says you don't develop friendships with people that you know are immoral. Somebody says, well, you know, they can do what they want to do. I'm going to do what I want to do, and they're not going to influence me. You think about this for a moment. Every single one of us have our five senses, and we all have a nature that is temptable, and we can all disobey, choose to be disobedient to God. Now, let me ask you a question. Which way does human nature move? Does it move upward toward God, or does it move away from God? Human nature is always moving away from God. That's why he says you avoid these kind of friendships, because these kind of friendships will ultimately drag you down, as he says here, waste your time or waste your life. You go to the 5th chapter and 6th chapter of Proverbs, whole chapters, or most of those chapters, are about immorality. And so he says you don't develop friendship with a person that you know to be immoral. When your peers say, well, look, you know, it's not going to hurt you. And after all, just one time or here or there, going here and so forth. Just, I mean, after all, what happens is this. You violate the passage of Scripture says you don't have fellowship. You don't build intimate relationships with immoral people. And then, of course, he says, let me just mention one other. And that is a fool. Look in the 13th chapter, if you will. 13th chapter of the Proverbs. And notice, if you will, in verse 20, he who walks with wise men will be wise, but the companion or the friend of fools will suffer harm. A fool has pushed God out of their life. They're not interested in spiritual things. And the book of Proverbs says that they are arrogant, for example, and oftentimes extremely careless and indifferent. So you don't want to run with people, walk with people, build friendships with people who are foolish in their thinking and who have left God out of their life. Now, with that in mind, very, very clear discussion from the Scriptures. We have to watch this. Why? Because of the influence they have in our life. Now, so let's think for just a moment about the whole idea of what causes, that is, what causes our relationships? What causes our friendships to fall apart? What causes two people who really have a good friendship, something happens and before long, what's going on? You think you feel yourself becoming more and more distant. What's going on? Well, friendships don't just happen. Somebody says, well, I met this friend and we suddenly had this wonderful friendship. No, you met that person and you may have developed a relationship, but real, genuine, true, lasting friendships are things that we develop in life. They don't just happen. You may meet somebody and you happen to like them at that moment, their personality or whatever it might be. And then there are some people who may meet you who want to develop a friendship with you, but what's their motivation? What is their real motivation? You see, friendships, true, genuine friendships, are able to discern the motivation of the other person. And so it takes building blocks in two people's lives to make a true, genuine relationship and friendship. So what I'd like to do, I just want to run through these rather quickly. Let's talk about those building blocks. Now, let's think about it for a moment. When we build a relationship or friendship with someone, we want it to last. And so, therefore, if we want it to last, we want it to blossom, we want it to bloom, we want it to bloom into an enjoyable relationship, a very satisfying relationship, a lasting relationship. That is, friendships are extremely valuable. Think about this. No matter what you have, what you possess, how long you possessed it, who you are, if you don't have any friends, there's something terribly missing in your life. And you feel it. You may not even want to be a friend to anyone. Maybe you don't trust anybody. But what you've done is while you've shut them out, you've shut yourself in. And so it takes building blocks to build great friendships. And so what are those building blocks? Well, number one, one of the most important ones, is time. If you're going to be a friend to someone or if you're going to develop a friendship, it takes time. That is, you've got to be willing to spend time with them. Now, I will admit that I've probably lost some friends in life for the simple reason that I've had to say to them, I don't have time. Maybe I didn't, maybe I did. But if I did not, it was either because I didn't value that relationship, maybe as I should have, or maybe I knew that I didn't have time, but for a few real, true, genuine friends, you really don't. If you're a busy person, you don't have time for lots of friends. Well, first of all, you're not going to gain lots of friends anyway. So you better major on the few that you do have. And so it takes time. It takes time to build relationships. So if you're going to have a true, genuine friend, you've got to decide it's going to take time. I want to spend time with him or with her. I want to listen to them. And so the first ingredient and the first building block is time. The second one is talk. When you get a person talking, or let's say you and your friend begin to talk, it doesn't make a difference what subject it's about. The more they talk, here's what happens. You peer into their heart. You peer into their mind what they think. You peer into their heart what they feel. You peer into their very soul and their very spirit. And before long, you know what? You know that person. Now, sometimes the more you know about a person, the more you love them.
3: And sometimes the more you know about them, the less you love them. But that's because human personalities are different, and people have different interests in life, and some people are just hard to get along with. But what I want you to see is you've got to talk. True, genuine friends have to talk to each other. And then the third building block is tears and laughter. If you're going to be a real genuine friend to someone, there are going to be times when you're going to cry with each other.

This is when you sort of share what God's doing in your life with each other. Those triumphs. And then you also share the trials and the tragedies in life. Those difficult things you go through. And the times when you just want to sit down and talk to somebody and say, you know what? I just need to unburden and unload. Think about this for a moment. Now, if you're listening, say amen. Amen. I know you are. Listen to this. If you don't have a friend you can talk to, when you have hurts and difficulties and hardships and disappointments and pain, when you're going through sorrow in your life, if you don't have a close, intimate friend, I can tell you this. It's not good on your health. You say, what's it got to do with my health? When you stuff it and you cram it and you jam it and you keep it in on the inside, you don't think that affects your health, you keep it up and you'll find that it will. There's something about crying that is extremely healthy. There's something about emptying your heart and your soul and your mind and your spirit to someone. There's nothing wrong with tears. There's nothing wrong with laughing. And there's nothing wrong with sharing our trials and our triumphs. And then there's something else. Another one of those building blocks is tolerance. If you have a friend, if you have a genuine friendship, you're going to have to tolerate some things. I've heard this story over and over and over again. And this past week, I sat and listened to a man tell a story. He told the whole story, the whole thing. I've heard it 10 times if I've heard it once. And you know what? I sat there and said, hey, man, I mean, I just made him feel like I'd heard it for the first time. So when that was over with, we all sort of looked at each other and smiled, went on to the next subject. You know what? You tolerate, and then of course you tolerate some things that are not so pleasing. You tolerate their ugly attitude. You tolerate some things they say that hurt your feelings. Or you tolerate attitudes that you know are not becoming to them or to you. So we all have to put up with each other about things. And the truth is, if you're looking for a perfect friend, you'll never find one. You know why? Because you'll never be one. There's no such thing as a perfect friend. But there are some building blocks that are very important. Another one of those building blocks is transparency. And this is where a lot of folks, they stop right here. Well, I can handle the touching and I can handle the laughing and I can handle the crying. But this transparency business, you mean I'm to spill it all out? No, that's not what I said. Transparency means I'm willing to open my heart, tell you what I'm feeling, tell you when I'm hurting, tell you when I'm angry, tell you when I feel misunderstood, tell you when I feel rejected, tell you when I feel happy, tell you what's really motivating me, tell you what's turned me on, I'm so excited about what's going on. If you can't be transparent, you can't have a friendship. You can have sort of a close relationship, but true, genuine friendship means you're transparent. And then, of course, there's truthfulness. If a person's not honest with each other, you can't build a friendship on not being truthful with one another. Sometimes you may say things that you think is the truth. You thought was the truth. That's one thing. You can say, you know what? I'm sorry. I made a mistake there. Here's what I heard. Here's what I thought. But just to absolutely be totally untruthful, voluntarily, deliberately, willfully, to manipulate somebody, that is a building block that is absolutely essential that I be absolutely honest. I may have to say, you know what? I blew it bad. I'm sorry. But at least be honest about it. Sometimes friends don't even know when they can't be honest with themselves. If you can't be honest with yourself, and sometimes that's difficult, especially if you don't want to face up to something. We've all been there. There have been times, I'm sure, when I didn't want to face up to something in myself that I would deny it. And therefore, as a result, I wouldn't be truthful. Now, if you ask me if I tell the truth, absolutely. But if you deny something about yourself, you can say it's truthful, but the truth is it's not truthful. And so your friend says, that's not the truth about you. That's not what you really like. Then you have to decide, am I going to be transparent and say, well, you know, you probably see something I don't see and I need some help. So here are some building blocks. And I want you to just jot those down because I think they'll be helpful now. If you could put it in one word, what do all of these building blocks add up to? One four-letter word. What is it? Love. Because you see, if you go down that list and you think about talking with someone, laughing with them, being transparent with them, if you think about all the things we've talked about, all that adds up that I love you. That's what it says. I love you. Now, I don't know where you are in your friendships, but I can tell you this. What you've heard in this message can make all the difference in the world if you value friendships. And if you're willing to forget yourself and you're willing to give it all you've got, you'll build

0: 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That is, those that you'll treasure till the day you die.
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1: 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There's advice for believers in A Moment with Charles Stanley.
0: Sometimes you can say the right thing in the wrong time, and it's a disaster. You have to know when to say it. What's my motivation? What do I expect as a result of saying this? Where am I headed with this? And also, can they take it? And there are times when a person can not accept it. In other words, they want to just sort of push it aside and refuse to accept it. And then when it comes to criticism, there are times when you cannot criticize somebody. They're already going through a difficult situation. They just see you piling up more heartache on them. And so I think we have to be very careful. The timing, the place, the circumstance, the environment. And then I think we have to ask the Holy Spirit to say that through us in a way that becomes profitable to them, that builds them up, encourages them, lifts them up, and maybe corrects something in their life that really genuinely needs to be corrected. But we have to be sensitive about criticizing people.
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0: Do you often feel the tension between doing what you want to do and what you feel like you should do? Well, what areas of your life do you feel that tension the most often? And how do you respond? That is, which one wins over the most? What you want to do or what you know in your heart you should do? And when you do what you want to do, rather than what you know you should do, how do you feel? Do you feel guilty? Feel defeated? How do you feel? When you do what you know you ought to do rather than what you want to do, how do you feel? Victorious? Like you've conquered temptation? Feel good about yourself? Well, life is full of decisions, and therefore life's going to be full of tension. And sometimes when these decisions are absolutely crucial in our life, and we have two alternatives and one looks just as good as the other, or we know that one is right and one is not right, what we want to do versus what we should do, and the tension is so strong, oftentimes we discover the strength of our heart, the strength of our life. And so since life's just full of those things, it's one of those areas that all of us have felt and do feel tension in our lives. It's something so very simple, but something so profound. It's the one area that has the most awesome impact upon our life of everything else. And yet you would think that after we've been saved for a while, we would have learned, and therefore there wouldn't be any tension in this at all. But there is. And that's the area that I want to talk about in this message. And I want you to turn, if you will, to the 10th chapter of the Gospel of Luke. 10th chapter of the Gospel of Luke. It's amazing how God could put so much truth in so few words, in something as simple as this incident, to identify to us what is the number one priority in the life of the believer. Now, if you should ask people what is the number one priority, you'd probably get lots of answers. But it's very clear in this passage, from Jesus' perspective, what is the number one priority in our life. So if you'll notice that he's just been talking about the Good Samaritan in this chapter and the parts before this. And then beginning in verse 38, he says, "Now as they were traveling along," that is Jesus and his disciples, "he entered a village, and a woman named Martha welcomed him into her home. She had a sister called Mary, who was seated at the Lord's feet listening to his word. But Martha was distracted with all her preparations, and she came up to him and said, 'Lord, do you not care that my sister's left me to do all this serving alone? Then tell her to help me.' But the Lord answered and said to her, 'Martha, Martha.'" Now, probably it would mean the same thing as, "Dear, dear Martha, now you're getting all upset. You're worried and bothered about so many things. But only one thing is necessary. For Mary has chosen the good part, which shall not be taken away from her." Now, this is such an important passage of Scripture, and I want to talk about these three primary people of Mary, Martha, and Jesus in just a moment. But just to remind you that Jesus has gone to this home probably oftentimes, and he's on his way to Jerusalem with his disciples, and he has decided to stop off at Mary, Martha, and Lazarus' home, where he felt welcomed, and certainly he felt loved. And in the process of doing so, an incident happens here in which he identifies for us what is the number one priority in our life. Now, the truth is, all of us have priorities in our lives. Many people have priorities and have never even thought about that it's a priority in their life. We all have priorities in different areas of our lives. And so when you ask yourself, well, what is a priority anyway? A priority is that thing or that person that takes precedence over all others, but not to the neglect of other things. For example, we all have priorities in our life, and we should all have at least one single motivating, you know, ultimate priority. That is, a priority is first in rank. It's first in my consideration. If I'm going to make a decision, what is the basic priority that determines that? And so all of us have priorities. Now, the issue is, when a person doesn't think they have any, what can they expect in life? And we'll talk about that in a moment. But if I should ask you today, if you could name one, what would be the number one priority in your life? This takes precedent over everything else. It doesn't mean that you neglect anything else necessarily, but it takes precedent over. That is, it's first in rank and first in consideration in the process of you making decisions about your time, your finances, whatever it might be. What is the number one priority? If you can't name it, you need to listen very carefully. Even if you can name it, you need to listen carefully. Because, you see, we have priorities in different areas of our life. We should have priorities in our finances, priorities in our relationships, priorities in our family, priorities in our work, whatever it might be. But many people do not.
8: They just sort of live from day to day with no priorities at all. So let's think for just a moment, how do we arrive at priorities in our life? Well, the wisest way to arrive at a priority is to make a deliberate decision about a priority. That is, we're going to base that on the basis of what we value things or persons to be like. If you have a priority in the persons you relate to, you have placed more value on those persons. If you have a priority in the way you spend your money, it says to you, this is the most valuable thing that I'm to do with it, the wisest thing to do. And so we decide upon our priorities on the basis of how we value situations and circumstances and things and people. So we make a determinate decision. This will be the priority of my life. Do you have one single priority, one consideration that's above all the rest, one that ranks number one, takes precedence over everything else, not to the neglect of other things? If you don't, I want to encourage you to listen carefully. So sometimes we make those decisions and those, to choose those priorities by deliberate decision. Sometimes, most of the time, people drift into them. And what I mean by that is simply this. They don't decide, this is going to be the priority in my life. This is going to be number one. This holds rank one. But what happens is they begin to live their lives and they develop habits. And as they develop habits, those habits become so strong that the habit becomes the priority in their life. And so they operate not on the basis of priorities that they have set deliberately, willfully, wisely, prayed over and set as priorities, but they just sort of drifted into them, and so that's the way they live. And those habits have become so strong, there's no question in their mind, that's just the priority. Well, did you decide that? No. And then, of course, there are priorities that come as a result of pressure. For example, where you work, you have certain priorities. You didn't choose that. Your boss chose that. And so sometimes those priorities are precious. For example, in your home, there are priorities that you feel like either your husband or your wife says, this is the priority and this is it. And so you may feel that a priority may be good, but you feel the pressure of that. The same thing is true with as far as our children are concerned. And so all of us have priorities, whether we set them or we did not set them, whether we drifted into them or did not, or whether they're precious upon us. And then there are those people out there who sort of what I call loose livers. Now, I'm not meaning by that they are sinful, but I'm saying they just sort of, in fact, you ask them, well, what's your priority? Well, man, I just go with the flow. I just go with the flow. Now, the question is, where is that flow going to take them? And what kind of flow are they talking about? What they're saying is, you know, I'm just too lazy to make a decision about the future, what I will or what I will not do. And so I just go with the flow. That is, you know, whatever comes next. And what happens is they're reacting to life. They're reacting to opportunities, reacting to difficulties and hardships, reacting to personalities, reacting to opportunities. That is, they're just reactionaries. And so what you'll find of those people most of the time that they're very critical of others. You know why? Because they're not getting anywhere in life. You don't set any goals. You don't set a sense of direction for your life. You don't set priorities in your life. You're not going to get anywhere. You're not going to accomplish much. You're not going to be satisfied with your life when you come to the later years, and especially to the end of it. If you don't set some specific direction and choose some vital principles by which you live, some priorities in your life, you will not be very satisfied, you won't be fruitful, and you'll wonder why things haven't worked out for you like they have for others, or why they don't work out the way you'd like for them to. You need to set priorities in your life. Now, with that in mind, let's look at this passage of Scripture, because it's very interesting. And it's full of truth. Now let's look at it. Notice what he says beginning in this 38th verse. Jesus, as they were traveling, that is, he and his disciples along, he entered a village and a woman named Martha welcomed him to her home. Now, what village is this? Well, I want you to turn to the 12th chapter of John. Put your blue ribbon in there, because there's much to be said about these few verses also. 12th chapter of John, we know that this village is Bethany, because in the 12th chapter and the first verse, the Bible says, Jesus, therefore, 6 days before the Passover, came to Bethany, where Lazarus was, whom Jesus had raised from the dead. So they made him a supper there, and Martha was serving, but Lazarus was one of those reclining at the table with him. Mary then took a pound of very costly perfume of pure nard. Now, this was very, very expensive perfume that was imported from India. It came in a sealed alabaster vase, And wealthy families would keep that on hand. And when a very, very special guest would come, they would break the seal so that that aroma would penetrate the whole house. Well, she's pouring this on Jesus' feet. And so with that in mind, we know that we're talking about the little town of Bethany, which is just a couple of miles or so outside of Jerusalem. Now, Martha comes out to meet him and welcomes, the Bible says, into her home. That doesn't necessarily mean that she owned it, though she could have. But she is, no question, the dominating figure in this whole story. And so she comes out to meet the Lord Jesus. And if you'll notice, that's exactly what happens in this 12th chapter also. It says that Martha was serving, and we find Mary sitting at Jesus' feet. And here again, we find Martha coming out to meet him. And Jesus, no doubt, had sent word that he was coming. Because you imagine this, you mothers here and you homemakers, if somebody just showed up with 12 of their friends and said, "Hello, we're coming for dinner." What would you do? But have a fit. And of course, they didn't have fast food in those days. And so Jesus sent the word ahead. Well, you say, "Well, how do you know he sent word ahead?" Well, look at the 9th chapter of Luke in the 52nd verse and says, "He sent messengers on ahead of him, and they went into the village of the Samaritans to make arrangements for him." And so that was the pattern Jesus had. He had all these fellows with him, and so he would send ahead. And in the passage, that 22nd chapter of Luke, when he's sending Peter and John ahead to make preparation for the Last Supper there. So he no doubt had sent one of the messengers ahead, one of his disciples, and had told Martha and Mary and Lazarus that he was coming. And so they arrive on the scene, and of course they're happy to find them there. And they were intimate friends. Now, how do I know that? Well, let's look, if you will, in this 11th chapter of John for a moment again. And Jesus came to their house often. And the scripture says in the 11th chapter, "Now Jesus loved Martha and her sister and Lazarus." And then if you'll notice again, when Lazarus died, in the 20th verse of that 11th chapter, "Martha, therefore, when she heard that Jesus was coming, went to meet him, but Mary stayed at the house." Then later on, in verse 32, Mary came out to meet Jesus, and she fell at his feet. The scripture says in verse 35, the shortest verse in the Bible. And somebody says, "Well, what's the shortest verse in the Bible?" John chapter 11, verse 35, what does it say? Jesus wept. You don't get any shorter than that, do you? Shortest verse. But listen what happens. The Jews were saying, "See how he loved him." Now, so we see there's a loving relationship in this family. Jesus loves them. They love him. And oftentimes, he came to their home. Now, on this particular occasion, let's think about what's happening here. Martha, more than likely, is sort of the head of this household. Now, I'm not saying that she runs things, but she at least is the most outgoing one, and she takes charge. When she finds out that Jesus and his group are coming, she gets in the kitchen. No, more than likely, she's got Mary there with her. And so they're working on dinner or lunch or whatever it may have been. And they must have been pretty well off for them to have had an alabaster box of nard for her to not just open or break the seal and let the aroma fill the house, but she absolutely poured it on his feet. And so must have had a rather large house for these 13 men to arrive and to have dinner. And so one thing I know about her, she was a very industrious woman, probably very organized, and she was a take-control kind of person, nothing wrong with that. And but also, I know she was a very courageous woman. So how do you know that? Because the Bible says that, of course, the Pharisees and the Sadducees were doing their best to trap Jesus and to kill him in every way they could. In fact, anybody who associated with them, their life was in danger. The 12th chapter of John, if you look at that, if you will, again, and the 10th verse says, "This group of religious leaders were so wicked and so vile and so uncouth and so unethical and so unspiritual." Listen to what happens. Verse 10, "But the chief priests planned to put Lazarus to death also." In fact, the fact that he was walking around was a testimony to the fact that Jesus did have supernatural power, that he raised them from the dead. And so in their minds, they not only were willing to kill the Messiah, they were willing to kill a man whom he raised from the dead simply to, shall we say, defame him and to be able to say, "Well, you know, you didn't really raise him from the dead. Now he's dead again." And the issue was they want to kill both of them. And so the very fact that she would invite them into her home said that she was a very courageous woman. So there is nothing wrong with this woman. She has commendable characteristics about her. And the Bible says that he loved Mary and Martha and Lazarus. He loved Martha and her sister and Lazarus. So he loved them both. Now here's Mary. The three times that you find Mary mentioned in the Bible, you know where she is? Sitting at the feet of Jesus every time. She's sitting here in this chapter, talking to him and listening to him. In that 12th chapter, she's sitting at his feet and pouring ointment on his feet. And in the 11th chapter, when she comes out to meet him, she falls at his feet. There's something about her spirit, something about her love and devotion and admiration of the Lord Jesus Christ. And so here you have two different women, both of them expressing their love toward him in two different ways. One of them's in the kitchen. I mean, she's going at it. And here's Mary sitting at his feet, and she's listening and loving and adoring him in a very godly fashion. And then here's Jesus. Well, Jesus came upon the scene, and of course, he'd been walking through on the dusty road. And if you'll think about the kind of lifestyle he had to live, because everywhere he went, there were crowds of people around him, asking him questions, wanting this, wanting that, wanting to be healed. Would you go see this one? Would you heal that one? What about this? What do you mean by this? And what do you mean by that? And on the periphery, the Pharisees, the Sadducees, they're always there trying to trick him. And so he lives a very difficult life, crowded all the time. And even when he shut the world out, he's got his 12 around him, and they're always sort of bickering among each other and who's going to be the greatest and who's going to be first. And imagine the kind of lifestyle Jesus had to live. He's divine, but he's also human. And so he's walking along and trying to meet people's needs and trying to answer their questions and teaching them and teaching the disciples. And so he gets weary like any man would. And I believe that the home in Bethany, the home of Martha and Mary and Lazarus, was a haven for him. It's where he could escape to. It's a place he could get away from all the crowds out there. And then the Bible says that in the 12th chapter that Lazarus was reclining at the table. And so he could come to Mary and Martha and Lazarus' home and feel loved, accepted, quiet, and peaceful. Very important in the life of Jesus. He loved them and they loved him. And let me remind you of something. He was the Son of God and fully loved by his Father. But he also, I believe, needed humanly to be loved by others. You see, Mary and Martha loved him for a different reason. They weren't always trying to get something out of him. They didn't need anything. They weren't trying to get this and that and the other. But he had a wonderful relationship with them. And so he was at home at their house. And so everything was just going fine. Here he was, and Mary was sitting at his feet, and she was doing several things. She was listening, she was learning, and she was loving him, and she was longing to be like him, longing to be with him, longing to know the things that he knew. And so here she was in her spirit, two different personalities, and here is Martha in the kitchen. I mean, she's a dynamo. She's got everything going. And what I want you to see is that in this incident, Jesus was able to identify for all of us what is the number one priority in our life. And so let's see what happens here. So here is Mary seated at Jesus' feet. And the Bible says that Martha came in and she said to Jesus, she said to him, she said, "Lord, do you not care that my sister has left me to do all the serving alone? Then tell her to help me." Somebody says, "Well, you wouldn't speak to Jesus like that." Well, let me ask you, do you think she walked in and said, "Oh, Jesus, would you please tell my sister to come help me?" No, you know why? Because I can look at the words that Jesus said. Listen, look at the words that Jesus said. First of all, over in the 40th verse, "But Martha was distracted." Now, if you took that Greek word and looked at it and deciphered it, here's what it means. You could say it means, you know, here's what she's doing, running in circles, twisted in all different ways, trying to get it all done and trying to look at this and look at that and pull in two different directions. That's what was going on. She felt overwhelmed by this. Then if you'll notice what he says, look at this again in the 41st verse. He said, "Martha, Martha." Now, he spoke to her in a very loving way. "Martha, Martha," which was his way of saying, "Oh, dear Martha, look at this. You're worried." That is, you're anxious, you're upset, you've lost your cool here a little bit. And he says, "You're bothered, you're troubled, you're in turmoil, you're agitated, you're disturbed, you're ruffled about so many things." Now, how many of us have felt the same way? Lord, how am I going to get it all done? And we are pulled in all different directions. So that is a normal, natural feeling when things overwhelm us, when we get things out of order and get out of sorts. All of us have felt that way. In the tension of what I want to do and what I must do, should do, ought to do. Now, I call those three musketeers that will put you in depression. Should, ought, must. I should do this. I ought to do that. I must do the other. You let those ride in your heart very long and you'll be discouraged for sure. Should, oughts, and must. But there are things we should do. There are responsibilities that we have. And so what Jesus is not saying in this passage is, he's not saying, Martha, just don't worry about that. In other words, just forget all of that. No. He let them know that he was coming. And so they both, more than likely, had been in there working. And when Jesus arrived on the scene, Mary came out not to greet him, but to sit at his feet. Now, what Mary did was not the proper thing to do for a woman in those days. The proper place for a woman in those days was in the kitchen in preparation. But you know what? Mary's love for Jesus, she didn't care what the norm was. She was going to take advantage of sitting at his feet, listening to him, learning from him, loving him, and longing to have the same qualities within her own life. That's what mattered to her most. And so while it was not the proper thing necessarily to do, that's exactly what she did. And so Martha, she had a difficult time with that, and so she's running in circles. She's pulling two different directions, and she, of course, she would like to be sitting at his feet, and there she is in the kitchen, and why don't you come in here and help me, because I've got all this responsibility, and Jesus, why don't you make her come in here? And he says, now, Martha, I think you're troubled about a lot of things. In fact, you're troubled about too many things. Things have gotten uneven. You're on an uneven keel here now. Let's settle down a little bit. And here's what he said to her. He said, Martha, the most important thing, number one thing, Mary's chosen that, and I'm not going to take it away from her. Now, that had to be a little difficult for Martha to accept that, especially if it went on probably right in front of everybody else who was there. And so let's think about this for a moment. What was Jesus saying? He says, number one priority in our life is our time we spend alone with him. Now, I want you to listen very, very carefully. You have a priority in your life. Maybe you're the only person who knows what it is, but you have a priority in your life. And the question is this. Do you value your relationship with Jesus Christ enough to make him, time alone with him, the number one priority in your life? Is he that valuable to you? Is he that important to you? Where does he rank in your life? Does he rank number one? Is he number two, number three, number four, number five? Is he down so far in the list on your time, your energies, your interest, your love, your devotion, that you can't figure out exactly where he fits? Do you put him in the category of, he's in the category of my priority about going to church, and I go to church one day a week. Where is Jesus in your priority list? Now, you know, you can ignore that question, but the truth is you shouldn't ignore it. Where is he? Well, if you don't give him time alone with yourself, and he desires that for you, if you don't spend time alone with him doing what? The same thing she was doing. Only we have the awesome privilege of having the Word, and that is meditating upon his Word. That's how we learn from him. Listening to him. Learning from him, longing in our heart to be like him, desiring in our heart that his character would become our character, desiring that Christ would be manifest in our life, that is, that our life would be a living expression of his life. That is, if we don't have any interest in spending time with him, then he's not a priority. Now think about this. That is, that Jesus, who went to the cross, laid down his life for you. You mean to tell me you don't have time for him, to listen to him, and to learn from him, and to love him? You don't have time for that? Oh, well, God knows I listen to him. He knows I love him. Does he? Is that what you say? Is it not true that those we love the most are the ones we give the most time to, if it's at all possible? Is it not true that the ones we love the most, the ones we listen to carefully, we long to satisfy them, please them, love them, be to them what they want us to and need us to be for them? You see, there are a lot of Christians who think they love God and they don't. A lot of Christians who really believe, well, I love the Lord. Well, what's the evidence? Well, I go to church and I serve the Lord and I tithe my income and I try to witness for Him. That's proof that I love Him. You know what? All of those are good things. What did He say to Martha? He said, Martha, not what you're doing is bad. Not that you shouldn't be doing that, because remember that a priority is that which takes precedence, number one, above everything else, but doesn't mean that other things are not good. And so having dinner is wonderful. Preparing this dinner is wonderful. I know, Martha, it is an expression of your love. But today, at this moment, this is the most important thing. And so by Martha getting upset, it didn't upset Jesus. It just gave Him and us a wonderful opportunity to identify what's the number one priority. Now, you say, well, I want to set priorities in my life and I want to be what God wants me to be. Well, wanting to is one thing. Doing it is something else. I can want a lot of things in life. But do I want them? Listen, do I want them strongly enough to make a decision, to make it work in my life? Listen carefully. The most important thing in your life and my life today, tomorrow, next month, next year, every year, till the moment we die, is our personal, intimate relationship with Him, with Christ. The number one priority in our life is to be that time we spend alone with Him. Now watch this. It isn't because we just need Him. He wants us. He desires our love and He desires to spend time alone with us. How blessed we are. Somebody says, well, now wait a minute now. Yeah, but Mary had Him physically. That is, she could see Him and therefore it'd be easier for her because she could see Him. Not necessarily. I'll never forget the testimony of a blind man many, many years ago who said he had never seen the Lord until he became blind. And then he saw Him totally undistracted by life. We don't need to see Jesus to have fellowship with Him, to love Him, to be loved by Him. We don't need that. And Jesus is not saying that hard work and plenty of work and lots of work is bad. He's just saying that we have to keep our priorities right. What He would have preferred is that Martha come and sit down with Mary. And when they finish talking, then the two of them could go and finish up the dinner. And I can imagine that more than likely at some point He probably would have said, now, you know, I'm getting a little hungry. And so I'd be happy if you all go ahead and finish it up and bring it in. So I can imagine that Jesus sitting there talking at some point, He would have probably said to Martha, well, maybe you ought to go ahead and finish this up and let's sit down and eat. I'm simply saying that Jesus loved them. They loved Him. They had this wonderful relationship. Don't get Jesus up on some pedestal somewhere. You forget He was human. He was God, but He was also man. And He came and took upon Himself humanity so He could feel what we feel and desire the things that we desire that are godly. The only difference is that He was absolutely sinless and was always God. And so here they get into this. And they have a little problem here, but in the process of doing so, He was able to say to her, I want you to recognize what is the number one priority. Mary's chosen that. Mary's love for Jesus was such that whenever she could get the opportunity to be around Him at His feet, that's where she was. Did that mean that she loved Him more than Martha? No. It's just that Martha expressed her love in one way, Mary in another. And yet, both of them probably loved Him just as much. At that moment in time, she just didn't happen to choose the right priority. Now, it's one thing for me not to choose the right priority in that moment, but I want you to think about this. What is your priority today, tomorrow, next week, next month, next year? We will have priorities in all areas, but there's one priority that our Lord desires that supersedes all others. Second to nothing. Second to none. Second to no work. And that is the time we spend with Him. Listening, meditating, learning, longing, listen, loving Him, desiring His life within us, desiring to understand, to know Him in a very intimate fashion. And the fact that He lives on the inside of us in the presence of the Holy Spirit, you and I have the privilege of getting on our face and closing our eyes or sitting or whatever it might be, but spending time alone with Him. Listen to this. There is no relationship in life, none whatsoever, to equal the relationship that God allows us to have with Him. He will meet needs in our life that no one else can meet. He will reveal things to us that no one else could reveal. He will show us Himself in a way that absolutely amazes us. He will give us direction and guidance in our life. He will express that love in such a fashion that you'll be overwhelmed. He knows how to express love that is more penetrating, stronger, more fulfilling than any human expression of love in any form, whether it's by words or physical contact or whatever it might be. And most people will go through their life, and Jesus, for the most part, will remain partially a stranger. Well, I know He's my Savior, and I know He's my Lord, and I know He's my God. Listen, He's more than that. He desires a loving, intimate relationship with us, and nobody can give Him that but you. But it has to be a priority in your life. Now, think about this. Somebody says, well, you know, and how many times have I heard this? I know this is a tension in most people's lives. You get up in the morning. We all have responsibilities. We all have work to do. I get up early. Most of you get up early. And many of us go to bed late. And we're busy all during the day. And so the truth is, there's never going to be a time when, more than likely, if you're an industrious kind of person, that you're not going to be busy doing something. Now think about this. We get up in the morning and we can either choose, and I never tell anybody when to have their private devotional time with the Lord, but whether it's in the morning or evening, but you get up in the morning and you take off. So, you know, I just didn't have time to read the Bible this morning. Now watch this. I just didn't have time to pray this morning. You know, I'm going to do it later on, but I just didn't have time. Monday, I don't have time. Tuesday, I don't have time. Wednesday, I don't have time. Well, I'm going to, you know, but Saturday, I'm going to relax. Saturday comes, you wake up, and your wife or your husband says, here's where we're headed. And so, you know, what happens? Listen, friend, you can live all week long and never have any time for number one. It's not that we don't have time. It's just where our priorities are. We just don't value spending time with Jesus Christ enough to, listen, to give Him some time each day in our life, because we are so busy, listen, with the intruders into our life. Now, every businessman knows that there's always going to be a pile of work waiting. Amen? Always wait. Every student knows there are more tests, more papers to write. Every mother knows that when she gets up in the morning, her work is never done. A mother never, listen, she never washes the last load of dishes. She never washes the last load of clothes. She never sweeps the floor the last time. It's always hanging in there. So if you're waiting till you can find time to spend time with the Lord, you can forget that. Because listen, there are enough issues and pressures in life. And so what it all boils down to is, what's my priority? Now think about this. And this is where most people, and I'm not being critical, I just want you to think for yourself and be honest. People come home in the afternoons, they eat their dinner. Most people cut on the TV before the dinner even gets there, and they watch it while they're eating or afterwards and so forth, and an hour, 2 hours, 3 hours, 4 hours, whatever it might be. The same people will say, I just don't have time to get the Bible out and read a chapter in the Bible and pray and listen to God. No, it's not that you don't have time. Listen to this. Now, if this cuts you deep, don't blame it on me. Don't blame it on me. What it says is, you get more pleasure out of the world's junky stuff than you do out of our Lord's precious, loving relationship. That's what it says. You may not like it. It may run against your grain. You may cut the TV off. You may shut off the tape. Whatever you do, the one thing you cannot deny, that it's the truth. Can't deny it's the truth. So, what we have to ask is, where are my values? I can't tell God I don't have the time, because I do have the time. It's a matter of what's my priority in life. What is it that really matters most? And so, as you look at the scripture, it's very evident that Jesus was saying to Martha, Martha, there are lots of things in life that are very important. Let me ask you a question. When you get down to pray, do you ever get distracted? Why, sure you do. I mean, you start thinking about things, you think, where did that come from? Because Satan will do everything in his power to get you distracted from your relationship to him. And so you can't spend time alone with the Lord, with the TV on, or whatever else. And you know, people will write us all the time and say, when In Touch comes on, I take the phone off the hook, I don't answer the doorbell, because I'm not going to be distracted. And I think about, I wonder how many of us love the Lord that much. I'm not answering the phone. And I want, how many of you, when the phone rings, your first impression, go get it. If you're talking with the Lord, let me ask you a question. What you're saying is, I'm more interested in who this is than what he may be about to say to me. You see, he's made it so simple, but it's painful, isn't it? It's real painful to have to sit here and think, you know, God, do I love an hour and a half of TV more than I do you? Have I excused myself all these years of being so busy doing this and busy doing that? And listen, you can be busy doing good things. I mean, the truth is, I could stay busy 18 hours a day, 24 hours a day, doing very, very good things, even as a pastor, and ignore private time with him and justify all of it. You know, the only problem is it doesn't work. That doesn't work. And you know what's not working in your life? You say, well, I'm getting along, but you don't know what you're missing. And so the whole impact of the story is this, that there are always going to be those things that are good that intrude into our time. Those distractions will always be there. Listen, you're not going to ever reach the place where you can say, well, finally, I got all the time I need. Let me ask you, you folks who are retired, which you shouldn't be retired, but some of you are wise enough to have been retreaded, and you run through again, and you're working and serving the Lord and doing other things, but let's think about it. What do you hear from people who are retired? Here's what they say. You know, I retired and I am busier than I have ever been before, right? That's what they say. But doing what? If you don't have to check in at 8 o'clock in the morning, then you've made a choice in your priorities to fill up that time that God would now give you with something else. Now listen to what I'm saying. I'm not saying you shouldn't work diligent and do your best and be responsible and have a sense of responsibility about whatever you're supposed to do in life. But what's first? And a long time ago, I realized that no amount of excuses to God about sermons, visiting, counseling, administration, all those things that are very important. You know what? I can't say, God, I am a pastor and I'm serving you and I don't have time. You know what God says? I won't have time to give you a sermon next week either. And that'll get your attention just like that. Because number one's number one, God's eyes. And you know what the biggest problem is going to be, a lot of you? That for years and years and years and years and years, your priorities have not been God. And for you to have to change is going to be tough. It's going to be tough. You know why? Habit. But let me ask you a question. If you thought you were going to die tonight about 6 o'clock, what would be the number one priority in your life? Would it not be that you want to be sure everything is right between you and God? Well, God don't want to put us in that position. He just wants us to love him enough that every day we want to come to him. We desire him. We long to know him. There'll always be those things that intrude, always be those things that disturb, always be those things that would grab our attention and our time if we let it. Now, here's the big question. Well, okay, so what? I start giving my best time, my first hour or my first period of time, or I start giving the Lord time every day. What can I expect? I want you to jot these down because I'm going to give you 12 things. You can expect this. I know this is absolutely true. I don't wonder about this because I've lived it long enough to know this is the absolute gospel truth. It's why our Lord said, seek ye first the kingdom of God and his righteousness, and all these things should be added to you. When he said, seek ye first the kingdom of God, his righteousness, the kingdom is ruled as the rule of Christ in my life, my relationship to him. And he says, the kingdom of God, all these things should be added to you. His character, his rule in our heart, relationship, intimacy. Seek it first, he says, and then he said, all these things should be added to you. And what he'd said before that is all the cares of life, food, clothing, shelter, and all of those things. Now, what can you expect when you make the number one priority of life, according to Jesus, the number one priority in your life? Jot them down, check them out, watch what happens to your life. If it's not true, you can come back and tell me. Say, well, it doesn't work. You know what? You won't be back because I know it works. Well, listen, what is the first thing that happens when you and I begin to spend time with him? When we come before him by ourselves and with an open word, and begin to ask him to speak to our heart and to read the scriptures, first thing you're going to happen is this. He will quieten your spirit. I don't care how stormy your circumstances are. It doesn't make any difference how difficult the situation is and what's going on in your life and who's on your case. You know what? When you get along with him, it is absolutely amazing how he can quieten your spirit, shut out everything else in the world, and it's just you and him. That will quieten your spirit. He knows how to do that. That's why David said, my soul clings to thee. He'd learned the secret. That's why he said he sat before the Lord and listened to him and talked to him. So number one, certainly it quietens our spirit. That means whatever troublesomeness was there, it'll be gone. Frustration, anxiety, fear, worry, he's going to take it away. Secondly, we're going to sense renewed energy. I cannot explain it. I just know that when you get on your face or sit or whatever it might be before the Lord and he's first, you shut out everything else and you begin to listen to him and you begin to express your love and your praise toward him. There is a divine energy that surges through this human body that physiologically something happens. And I think certainly Mary must have learned some of this, or because every time we see her, she's at his feet. And so, first of all, there's going to be a sense of quietness, energy, but likewise, a lot of other things. And I just want to give you a whole list here, if I might. Number three, and that is, it's certainly going to strengthen your faith. Because, and I have seen this and listened to this testimony so many times, when somebody for the first time in their life realizes that they knew God had spoken to them and given them an answer or given them a sense of direction or said something specific they knew it was from him. You're talking about surging your faith. That this God who controls it all is willing to speak to you. Listen, he desires to speak to you. He will make it so crystal clear if you'll give him the time. So you're going to have a sense of energy, a quiet spirit, and you certainly, without a doubt, are going to feel strength in your faith. Not only that, but you're going to be refreshed in your emotions. And this is the one thing that I think blesses me so often when I come in and I'm tired and just get on my face or sit down quietly with an open word and just be quiet, just ask the Lord, just sit. And sometimes I just have to say, Lord, I'm a little empty. Or I may say, Lord, I just need to be loved by you today. I just need you to put your arms around me and just love me good. I just need to sense your presence and your love. You don't think he doesn't do that? Yes, he does. He knows how to fuse within our emotional being. Listen, all that we need to fill us up. To fill us up. Now, anytime I preach and afterwards when I go home on a Sunday afternoon, I'm a little worn, a little weary, not too much, but enough to know that emotionally, God has squeezed everything out of me, and I need to be replenished. And so I just get on my face and say, Lord, you know what I need today. I just need a fresh new surge of your fullness in my whole emotional being. I need you to feed my emotions and fill my cup once again. He's sitting on ready, waiting to meet every single solitary need that we have. We say that he meets all of our needs, and then we wonder why sometimes we don't have him, because we don't give him a chance. Certainly, it enlarges our view of God. You see, so many people's God is so confined. Your view of God begins to get larger and larger, greater and greater, bigger and bigger. When you begin to see how he begins to work in your life and how he is working situations and circumstances in the future out there that you can't even figure out. And you come to that point in your life or that time or that decision and you see how God has worked out every single detail already. One thing that certainly will happen when you spend time with him is that he will purify your heart. I do believe that one of the primary reasons that most people will not get along with the Lord, spend time with him, is because they don't want to face themselves. They've got baggage they don't want to deal with. Sin in their life they don't want to face. Anxieties, they can't deal with them. Not only that, their frustration, their anxieties are such, they just don't believe that somehow God can handle that. Yes, he can. He can take every single need that we have. And sometimes those feelings we have that emotionally upset us are the result of some particular sin in our life that we not even identified. So what happens? When you come before him and you say, Lord, speak to my heart, God doesn't scratch his head to find out what to say or what to think. He knows exactly every single thing that's going on in our heart. And so what does he do? Sometimes it may be like a storm that hits us, but sometimes very gently he reminds us, it's not the right attitude. Shouldn't have said that. Shouldn't have treated him that way. You need to go apologize. In other words, if you're afraid of what he's going to say, you're not going to get along with him. But if you love him and you care and you want his character in your life, you will open your heart to him and say, Lord, I want you to speak to my heart. Whatever you see in my life, I want you to clear up, because God, I want you to be able to look at me and not find anything in me, Lord, that disturbs our relationship. If you're not willing to be that honest, here's what's going to happen. You may try this, but you won't be at it long, because you won't want to face. Purification sometimes is painful, but the purifying work of the Holy Spirit in our life in the presence of our Lord is absolutely precious to any child of God who wants the Lord's best for their life. Well, not only does it purify our heart, but something else I think that you'll find, and that's this. And that is, it is the greatest time saver in life. I do not know a greater time saver in life than the time you spend alone with the Lord. I learned a long time ago, in preparing a message, the greatest time saver in my life was to fill my mind with the Word of God and study, study, study, get on my face before God and pray myself to sleep. And just spend time alone with Him, pray myself to sleep. And what happens is, God is working all the time I'm sleeping. Or just spending time in prayer and listening to him. Lord, speak to my heart. Show me how to say this. Work this in my own spirit first. Don't let me say something that you've not already done or doing in my own heart. There's something about how it saves time. Here's the reason it saves time. Because spending time with him clarifies, listen, it clears the mind. It gets the fog away and the clouds go away and you're able to think. Listen, he says we have the mind of Christ, but can we exercise it? Only when my heart is pure. And so when I am before him quietly, listening to him, we begin to get his viewpoint of things. We begin to understand what's really important, how this decision really needs to be made, where we really need to go, what we really need to say, how we're to handle this circumstance. And what does he do? He so clarifies our mind that it affects our schedule and it affects the way we spend our time. It is a great time saver. Certainly, any time we invest with him is going to save us time, and so we get more done in any given day. I would challenge anybody anywhere in the world, if you're a believer, you spend time with him and see what happens to your time. He will multiply those moments. He will multiply those minutes. He will multiply those hours. He will multiply those days. You can't figure it out. It's just that you find yourself being more fruitful and accomplishing much more, and the only thing you can credit it to, you spent time with him. He's giving you direction for your life. Not only that, it also, we'll find that we'll have insights and instruction from his word we won't get any other way. You can sit and listen to a sermon and take notes, but you know when it becomes real to you? When you, listen, the wisest thing you could do with any kind of a message you hear from God is this. When you hear through a pastor, Go home, and the next time you get on your knees in the afternoon or that night or the next morning, just pull out those notes and say, now, Lord, I want you to get this on the inside of me, because I'm not going to share anything with you that does not fit on the inside of us, that is not a true biblical principle, that is the word of the living God, that will make a difference in your life 7 days a week. And so if you took those notes and you said, Lord, I want you to get this truth on the inside of me. I don't want to have just heard it. I want it to be a part of my thinking. I want to be able to work this in my life in such a way that I can share it with somebody else, and they too will profit from what

direction from His Word. Not only that, time you and I spend with Him prepares us for conflict. Now, we don't know what tomorrow holds. None of us do. And so we can't predict the future. And we can't make decisions today that affect the future. And so we have to make decisions today that affect today. And so we have to trust God for tomorrow. And so we don't know when the storms are coming, when the floods are coming. But here's what I know for certain. When you and I spend time with Him, you see, He says He's like a refuge. He's like a fortress. He's like a rock upon which we stand. He's our hiding place. Spending time with Him oftentimes prepares us, so quietens our soul that we are ready when something comes that would normally blow people off course, that does not affect us. Because why? Because we know who is in control of our lives. Prepares us for the storms of life. Not only that, it anchors us for the storms. That is, when you and I spend time with Him, it's like He anchors us to the truth. He's in control. He's in charge. He'll handle this. And all we have to do is to follow Him, be obedient to Him, listen to Him, and watch Him demonstrate His awesome power in our lives. Certainly, when you and I are hurting, the place to go is to Him. When you're hurting and your heart's full of pain, and you feel all alone and you don't have anybody else to go to, no one that you can tell those deepest, deepest, deepest thoughts of your life you've never shared with anyone, there's somebody you can tell and you never have to worry about whether he's confidential or not. You can unburden your heart. You can lay it all out. And there's an awesome sense of comfort that you and I will never be able to understand. One last thing I would say is this. When you and I spend time with Him, there is a joy in our life that has its source in nothing else in the world. There's this overwhelming sense of deep, abiding joy that's deeper, stronger, and far more fulfilling than happiness. Happiness is dependent upon our circumstances. Joy is dependent upon a relationship. Now you think about this. If spending time with the Lord will cause all of those 12 things to happen in your life, let me ask you a question. Now watch this. Can anybody, anywhere in the world, name me any other experience in life that will give you all of that? You cannot. Because we're relating to the Lord Jesus Christ, who loved us enough to go to the cross and die for your sins and mine, and then to send us the Holy Spirit to live on the inside of us, to enable us to become godly men and women. But let me ask you a question. Do you have a priority in your life? Is Jesus first? Now watch this. As you look at the way you spend your time, is He first? The way you spend your money, is He first? In your relationships, is He first? In the expenditure of the wisdom and knowledge and understanding and labors that God has given you, is He still first? If He's not, let me ask you a question. How can you and I justify having put Jesus in second place, third place, fourth place, fifth place, somewhere out yonder in the ethereal something somewhere? We can't justify that. You want life at its best? You say, well, how far away is life at its best? Well, if I could measure it, here's what I would say. I'd say life at its best is this far away. It's just as far as my feet to my knees. Because when you get on your face before the living God and you tell Him that above everything else in life, you want Him. You want to know Him, love Him, learn from Him. You long to be what He wants you to be. You long to become the person that God has predestined you to be. You long for intimate relationship with Him. You know what? One thing you'll never have to ask, oh, please, God, please, please, please. You know what? He's sitting on ready to transform your life. Sitting on ready to transform your life. So if you've never trusted Jesus Christ as your Savior, listen carefully. He went to the cross for one reason. Nailed into the cross,

0: Upon him the Father placed all of your sin for all of your life. And then the Father punished him in your place and made it possible for you to be able to say, Father, forgive me for my sins. I'm asking you to forgive me on the basis that Christ died for my sins, and I'm accepting him as my personal Savior here and now. Whoever you are, wherever you are, no matter what you've done, how long you've done it, how evil, wicked, and vile you've been, if you're willing to ask him to forgive you of your sins and accept his death as full payment for your sins, tell him that you're receiving him as your personal Savior. Sins are forgiven, wiped out forever. He will hold them against you no more. And then if you're wise enough to make him number one in relationship and every other aspect of your life, you watch God transform you in a way that you would never begin to imagine. One thing I know for certain, you never lose making him number one. Father, we love you and praise you for giving us such a simple passage of Scripture, but so full of profound truth that absolutely can impact every single area of our life. I pray the Holy Spirit will sink this truth into every heart that hears it. Seal it tight. Let it take root. Let it bear fruit. And the fruit being transformed lives, people who love you, devoted to you, listen to you, long for you, learn from you, and walk in your ways is our prayer today in Jesus' name. Amen.
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0: Do you really believe that the way you live now is going to make any difference in what happens to you in the life hereafter? Is your idea of God that He is a wonderful, loving Father who knows that you make mistakes, that you sin against Him, that you can't be perfect, and so He just forgives and forgets? Do you believe that somehow, one of these days, in some way or another, you don't know exactly how, but finally, God's going to get us all into heaven one way or the other? Well, if that's the way you feel about your future and the things you believe about God, I want you to listen very carefully to the passage of Scripture we want to deal with today, because I want to talk about the consequences of being spiritually short-sighted. The consequences of being spiritually short-sighted. And I want you to turn, if you will, because our text is in the 16th chapter of Luke. And I want to begin reading in the 19th verse and going through the 31st verse. And I want to encourage you to jot down a few things that I want to share with you, because two things ought to happen. Number one, when you listen to this passage of Scripture, it should motivate you to live today with tomorrow in mind. And secondly, it should ignite your heart to be genuinely concerned about people who are your loved ones, people who are your friends, people you work around, or even strangers that you meet who do not know Jesus Christ as their personal Savior. So beginning with this 19th verse, listen to what the Scripture says. Now there was a rich man, and he habitually dressed in purple and fine linen, joyously living in splendor every day. And a poor man named Lazarus was laid at his gate, covered with sores, and longing to be fed with the crumbs which were falling from the rich man's table. Besides, even the dogs were coming and licking his sores. Now the poor man died and was carried away by the angels into Abraham's bosom. And the rich man also died and was buried. In Hades, he lifted up his eyes, being in torment, and he saw Abraham far away and Lazarus in his bosom. And he cried out and he said to Father Abraham, have mercy on me and send Lazarus so that he may dip the tip of his finger in water and cool off my tongue, for I am in agony in this flame. But Abraham said, child, remember that during your life you received your good things and likewise Lazarus, bad things. But now he's being comforted here, and you're in agony. And besides all this, between us and you, there is a great chasm fixed so that those who wish to come over from here to you will not be able, and that none may cross over from there to us. And he said, then I beg you, Father, that you send him to my father's house. For I have five brothers, in order that he may warn them so that they will not also come to this place of torment. But Abraham said, they have Moses and the prophets, let them hear them. But he said, no, Father Abraham, but if someone goes to them from the dead, they will repent. But he said to him, if they do not listen to Moses and the prophets, they will not be persuaded, even if someone rises from the dead. Now, usually this is described as a parable. And a parable is either a saying or a story that Jesus would tell in order to drive home a point. And he would illustrate that by something that they understood about life, some life situation. The only difference here is this, that this particular story does not have some characteristics of a parable. Jesus does not say, the Bible does not say, and he told this parable. It doesn't begin like a parable usually begins, and in no parable did he call anybody's name. And so, whether it is a parable or not a parable, the issue is that it's the truth. This is the truth either of something that Jesus saw and knew, or it is a parable. But more than likely, it is something that he had seen with and knowing Jesus as himself, having the capacity to know these things, he was telling the truth. So you will meet people lots of times who say now, oh, yes, I believe the Bible. Then once in a while, they'll come to a passage of Scripture and they say, well, you know, I don't think I can handle that. I can't believe that. Well, let me say something. If Jesus Christ said something, he told the truth. If he said something that was the truth here and was not the truth over here, then he's not a true God. Everything he said is the truth, whether I understand it or not. Everything he says is the truth, whether I like it or not. Everything he said was the truth and is the truth, whether I want to believe it or not. The issue sometimes, it's difficult for us to accept the truth because sometimes that truth is very, very painful. It stirs something within us. It gets us very uncomfortable. It makes us think about areas we don't want to think about. It makes us think about the past. It makes us think about the present. It makes us think about the future. We don't like to think about things we can't control and we can't handle. This is a very sobering passage because it is the only time Jesus lifts the veil and enables us to see what happens on the other side of the grave. So let's set the setting here for what's happening. There are three characters in this setting. First of all, there's the rich man, then there is Lazarus, and then there is Father Abraham. So let's look at the three of these for just a moment. First of all, let's look at the rich man. There's several things we know about, and the Scripture makes it very clear. The Bible says, there was a rich man, he habitually dressed in purple and fine linen, joyously living in splendor every day. There's a real biographical sketch of this man. First of all, you look to see how he was dressed. He was dressed in purple, which was the dress of very wealthy people. And the purple dye came from snails, very expensive cloth if it were purple. Likewise, the Bible says he was dressed not just in linen, but fine linen. Fine linen was almost translucent. It was the finest of wear, and it probably was imported from Egypt. So he had the finest clothes a person could wear. That's what he enjoyed every day. Then the Bible says that his house was gated, which meant that he either lived in a mansion or he lived in a very large house and was protected by gates, and that also he had a very sumptuous diet. And that is, the Scripture says, if you'll notice, that he dressed in purple, fine linen, and joyously living in splendor every day. He had the best of whatever there was to eat in those days, and so that was his lifestyle. His lifestyle was living it up, eat, drink, and be merry, for tomorrow you may die. His whole life was wrapped up when the Bible says here that he lived in splendor every day. That is, he was just enjoying his materialism every single day. That's the way he lived. Now, is it a sin to be rich? No, that's not the issue here. The second person I want you to notice here is Lazarus. And the Bible says, if you'll notice, a poor man named Lazarus was laid at his gate. Now, being laid at his gate meant that more than likely he was either paralyzed or crippled in some fashion, and he couldn't get there himself, so somebody came and placed him there outside the gate of this rich man in order that he may at least get some scraps of food from the rich man's table. So he was a beggar. He was either paralyzed in some fashion or crippled in some way, and he couldn't work, and so the thing he could do was beg, and people were living in all kinds of poverty, and so beggars, you'll notice that oftentimes Jesus would speak to those who were blind and begging and so forth. And so here he was, a very, very poverty-stricken beggar. Besides that, the Bible says he was covered with sores. In fact, what made it worse, and Jesus described this in the most gruesome fashion, he says his body was covered with sores and he was helpless to fight off the wild dogs that came and licked his sores. He had little or nothing to eat. His body was diseased and he was almost totally helpless. And here he was outside the gate of this man, hoping and begging somehow, in some way, that he may get some food. He was a nobody. He was a nobody in those days because the rabbis had this kind of a saying, that if a person has to eat from somebody else's table, if that's a major issue in their life, they have to eat from somebody else's table, and their body is covered with sores, they were nobody. They did not exist. They were nothing. And so here's a man like many in his day who considers nothing unimportant and just a sore spot on society. Well, then there is Father Abraham. Who is Father Abraham? Father Abraham is the father of the Jewish people. And so they saw him, that is, the idea of being in Abraham's bosom would be in the happiest place a person could possibly be when they died. Now, we are coming to this whole idea of torment, Hades, and paradise in a few moments, but I just wanted you to see the setting here. So we have this poor, poverty-stricken, diseased, helpless beggar sitting outside. Now, what was he begging for? Wealthy people in those days, when they sat down to eat, the way they washed their hands is that they would take bread and wipe their hands with the bread, throw the bread under the table. Lazarus was delighted to find bread washed, that washed somebody else's hands, thrown under the table, if he could get the scraps, because that's the way he eked out a living, begging the scraps from a rich man's table. So all of that scene gives us three characters and three different types of persons. One of them, Abraham, Abraham's bosom in paradise. Here's a rich man and a very poor man. Now, let's look to see what happens, because all of a sudden everything changes. Having those little biographical sketches, the scripture says, now the poor man died and was carried by the angels to Abraham's bosom. And the rich man also died and was buried. Now, the tragedy is that many people believe that second phrase is it. That is, that when a person dies, they're like a dog. When a person dies, that's the end of them. You live your life, you die, you're buried, end of story. But nothing could be more tragic, my friend, than to believe that when you die, that is the end of your existence. There's not a single verse in the Bible anywhere that even implies or even you could interpret to mean that that's the end of you. It may be the end of your earthly life, but it is not the end of you. And this scripture is a sobering, thought-provoking, stirring, moving, kind of painful text that makes us stop and ask ourselves the question, where are we living and what are we living for and what kind of a spiritual condition do we have? Are we so short-sighted about life that the only thing that matters is this life here and now? And so when you look at this passage and all the things that are happening here, it's very evident here that when you read this passage of Scripture, that we have three different people, three different conditions, and this is the one I want us to look at because this man made three mistakes. And I want you to jot these down. It would do you well to remember these, to jot down the three mistakes this man made, because this is the same mistakes people are making today. The very same mistakes. No matter where you turn. You turn to people and you start talking to them about the Lord, and they're not interested in talking about the Lord Jesus Christ. They're interested in other things in life. And so I want us to think about these three mistakes. I'm going to give you all three of them, and I want you to give them back to me, because I want to be sure that you heard it, you got it, and you don't make the same mistake. First mistake the rich man made. Let me say something about the rich man first. Number one, he is not in torment because he's rich. There's nothing wrong with being rich. Secondly, he's not in torment because he is an evil, wicked, vile man. The Bible doesn't say that. He is not in torment because he oppresses the poor. He just ignored the poor. So none of those things are the reason he's there. So it has nothing to do with being rich necessarily at all. It has to do with the fact that he made three mistakes. The first mistake he made was this. He prepared everything for the body and nothing for the soul. He prepared everything for the body and nothing for the soul. All of his interest is in himself. He lived sumptuously. He lived flamboyantly. He lived materialistically. He lived for pleasure every day. That was his lifestyle. He prepared only for the body and nothing for the soul. But you look around, and is that not characteristic of our society? For example, we think in terms of that. That statistics say that over half of Americans are overweight. We are very interested in what we eat. We are very interested in our diet, for example, of what we eat and what we should not eat. Lots of emphasis on that. How much we weigh. In fact, you can ask most anybody, do you like how much you weigh? I don't know if anybody's ever told me, I love how much I weigh. Because most people want to take off an inch or two, a pound or two, or whatever it might be. And so we are very interested and conscious in our diet, in our weight. We are very interested and conscious, for example, about exercise, how very important it is to exercise. All these things are good. We are very interested, for example, in how we look. And there are billions of dollars every year spent on cosmetics, painting up the barn, as we say, and doing our best to look our best. Anything wrong with that? Nothing wrong with that. All the things we do to dress up the body to make it look as good as we possibly can. And then, of course, people go to spas and they get folks to work on their body to trim them down or fatten them up a little bit or reshape them or whatever they may be doing. We spend billions of dollars on if we don't like the way we look, we reshape something. In other words, just whatever we can, the body is almost like God. This is what dictates and controls our thinking. And so now we've come to the place that we are working diligently on prolonging life. And so there's so much new information out there about how to prolong life. Now, nobody's necessarily thinking about the soul and the spirit because, listen, that's going to go on forever. What are we thinking about? We think about prolonging this body. That is, we want to live longer. We want to function better. Billions and billions of dollars spent on health every year. And what happens? An interesting thing is we're about the sickest nation on earth. And yet it's this God body of ours. Now, does that mean the body's not important? No. In fact, it's so important that God said it's the temple of the Holy Spirit. So what we eat and what we weigh and our exercise and desiring to have a good quality of life, all of those things are absolutely legitimate. That's not the issue. The issue is you can't, listen, make all your preparation for the body and nothing for the soul. You can go through the grocery stores and watch the look at the magazines, and they've got all kinds of diet fads. They come and they go. They come and they go. And people are reading all kinds of books about health. And you know what? They read books about the body, but little about the soul. Here's the book about the soul right here. And so people spend a lot of time reading about the body, but nothing about the soul. Biggest mistake, one of the biggest mistakes he made, first mistake is he made all of his preparation for the body, nothing for the soul. Let me ask you a question. When you think about how much you read in a given week, the newspaper, the magazines, or whatever you read, books, or whatever it might be, how much are you reading that's edifying your soul? Are you feeding your soul? Are you feeding your body to the expense of your soul? Are you really deep down inside sort of anemic? In other words, are you feeding your soul as well as your body? And you see, people are willing to reshape their body, but not let God reshape their soul. It's all about how we look and how we feel in these physical bodies. He made all of his preparation for the body, none for the soul. So what's his first mistake? He did what? He prepared everything for his and nothing for his soul. Now, that's not very good. Let's get this together. He prepared everything for his body and nothing for his soul. Say that one more time. He prepared everything for his body and nothing for his soul. The second mistake he made, he prepared everything for himself and nothing for others. You see, it wasn't that he was necessarily an evil, wicked, vile man. He just absolutely was consumed with himself. He could ride through his gates and there laid had been laid Lazarus, and he just ignored him. Nothing for others, everything for himself. Now let's think about it. So much of the society in which you and I live, how many of us really and truly know our neighbors? I know people who live two doors down from us or behind us or in front of us. We've become an isolated people. We don't want anybody interfering with us. We don't want to interfere with anybody else. We no longer seem to care about other people. We don't seem to care about their hurts, their pains, their needs, what they're going through. We're quick to criticize, but very slow to care. Quick to draw conclusions, but very, very slow in trying to understand where people are and what they're going through in life. Jesus said in the Old Testament, in the book of Proverbs, for example, the Bible says that, listen, when you and I give to the poor, we're making a spiritual investment. That is, God cares for people who are in need. He cares for people who are hurting physically, materially, spiritually, emotionally. God cares for people no matter what their hurt, what their pain, what their need is. God cares. And he says we're to cast our cares upon him. But he also says that we're to bear one another's burdens. And sometimes that burden is a burden of material or physical pain that they're going through. They need encouragement and help. This man was too busy with his own life. You think about how busy all of us are. Any one of us could live our lives 12, 14, 16 hours a day, totally consumed with what concerns me, what I need, what I want, what brings me pleasure, what brings me happiness, what will help me in the future, what will secure me. We could all spend our entire life on ourselves and give nothing, no thought whatsoever to anybody else's needs, no matter what, and stay busy the rest of our life. The only problem that is, it doesn't fit who you and I are. We're sons and daughters of the living God, and we're to encourage each other, bear up each other's burdens, help each other. Whatever it takes, we're to be loving, caring, sensitive people. Second mistake he made was he prepared everything for himself and nothing for others. What was the second mistake he made? He prepared
3: everything for himself and nothing for others.
0: What was the first mistake he made? He prepared And the second mistake he made was he prepared everything for himself and nothing for others. Now, preparing everything for himself and nothing for others, that was bad. Preparing everything for the body and nothing for the soul was tragic. The third mistake he made was this. He prepared everything for this life and nothing for the life to come. That was indeed tragic. He prepared everything for this life and nothing for the life to come. You see, here's the problem. Now listen carefully, because sometimes people who are poor say, those are rich folks. People who are rich say, those poor folks. Now watch this. A person can be blinded by their wealth, so blinded by their own material wealth that they have little or no interest in other people or in the future, because their life is consumed with themselves. Equally as tragic, a person who is in poverty can be just as consumed with themselves as a person who is rich. It has nothing to do with material possessions. It is the attitude. A person who is poverty-stricken can be very critical of those who have something. Their whole life is consumed in trying to get ahead, trying to eke out a living. In other words, either person can be totally consumed in their circumstance. So it has nothing to do with whether you have money or not. The issue is, where is the interest of your life? Preparing everything for this life and nothing for the life to come. Now, let's think about the consequences of this mistake. These mistakes he made. He was not in torment because he was rich. He was evil. Wasn't that? He was in torment because he made no preparation for that which is beyond this life. That's the soul, the spirit. Because he made no preparation for the life hereafter, but only for this life, as if this life were it. When the Bible says it is appointed unto man once to die, and after this the judgment. Not maybe a judgment. It is appointed by whom? By God, once for every person to die, and after this the judgment. Now, let's consider the seriousness of being spiritually short-sighted and living only for this life and not the life to come. Preparing only for the body and not for the soul. Those two primarily. So let's think about it for a moment. Here's a man, and I want you to look at this scripture, if you will, because I want us to go through these scriptures, and I want us to understand how serious this is on the basis of what Jesus said. I want you to jot down some things so that when somebody says, well, what would life after death be if you died without Christ? We don't even have to guess what that'll be. In other words, there are a lot of things about heaven we don't know about, a lot of things about hell we don't know about. I want us to distinguish here in just a moment about Hades, torment, and paradise. But it's very clear, and this is one of those kind of messages that people don't like to hear, and I understand that. If I didn't believe in the Lord Jesus Christ, I wouldn't be very interested in hearing this. But if I had any wisdom at all, I at least would stop to say, well, I'm going to hear the other side. I'm at least honest enough and willing enough to listen to see what this is about. Because we're talking about something that every single one of us is going to face. We're all going to die. And we're all going to spend eternity in one of two places. There are only two. One of two places we're going to spend eternity. And what I want you to see is I want you to see the consequences of living your life and making no preparation for your soul, but only for your body. I want you to see the consequences of only preparing for this life and no preparation for the life to come. It is very serious. It is tragic to live that kind of life. Now, I want you to notice two or three things. We're going right down these verses here, but I want you to begin, if you will, in verse 23, because I want to explain something. In Hades, he lifted up his eyes, being in torment. And he saw Abraham far away and Lazarus in his bosom. Now, where is all of that? So listen carefully. Hades is the Greek word for the place of the departed dead. Sheol in the Old Testament is the Hebrew word for the place of the departed dead. Hades, according to the scripture, was the place that the lost and the saved went. Now, watch this carefully, because it was divided into two compartments. That's what he's saying here. In Hades, he lifted up his eyes, being in torment. There is torment for those who die without Christ. There is Abraham's bosom to the Jew, or paradise to us. And we think in terms of paradise. And what he's simply saying is both of these men died. One of them went to torment, and the other went to Abraham's bosom. Now, what was Abraham's bosom? Abraham's bosom was paradise. That is, for a Jew to be in the presence of Abraham, the father of the nation. Remembering now, we're talking about people who don't know anything about Jesus at that time, and the way they were saved was by faith in God on the basis of their faith in him and the offer of sacrifices, which symbolized, listen, the shedding of blood which atoned for their sin. And you and I know that Jesus, when he died on the cross, he was the ultimate, last, final sacrifice. That's why the veil in the temple was rent in two. And when he died, God the Father placed on him all the sin of all mankind, so that he is the substitute, not for one, but for everyone. And those who accept him as their personal Savior are saved. So we're talking about those days before Jesus Christ was crucified. And so here's what he said. He said, the rich man went to torment, the poor man went to Abraham's bosom or paradise. Now, so the question comes oftentimes, what happened to Jesus when he died on the cross? And so this is a very logical, reasonable, and certainly the belief of many people, and I don't think you can argue against it really, that when Jesus died, what he did is he went to Hades, that is Abraham's bosom, or paradise. And he, having given his life and the final sacrifice was finished, he says it is finished, atonement was paid for, he descended into Hades, that is not torment, that is paradise, that is Abraham's bosom, as the Jew would call it, and took them home into the presence of God, so that today paradise is in the presence of God. And what Paul says in 2 Corinthians, absent from the body, present with the Lord. And so if we die today in Christ Jesus, we're going immediately in the presence of the Lord. People died there without Christ, where do they go? To torment. Because the final hell, people do not go to the final hell until after the great white throne judgment, when they are judged for the deeds of their life, and then they suffer for eternity according to the deeds of their life. So that does not mean that everybody's going to suffer the same. So when the Bible speaks of Hades, it's evident from this passage we're talking about paradise, Abraham's bosom here, and torment over here. Now, with that in mind, you ask yourself the question, where are people who have passed on before without God in their life? They're in torment. We don't like to think about that, especially when we look at this passage of Scripture. Now, what makes these three mistakes so serious, extremely eternally serious, is what happened to this man when he died. So what I want you to do is I want us to go down these scriptures and I want you to see, listen to this now, this is not my opinion. This is what Jesus said, who is the Son of God, who is the judge of all mankind, who is the Alpha and Omega, who is existing before the world was ever created, who is one with the Father. He says, if you've seen me, you've seen the Father. Here is the one before whom all of us will stand at the judgment of rewards and give an account for our life. Here's what he said. Watch this. He says, and in Hades he lifted up his eyes, being in torment, and he saw Abraham afar off and Lazarus in his bosom. Now, what I want you to see is I want you to see what reality is for the person who dies, who's ignored God in their life. And the first thing I want you to notice is this, that when a person dies, they go to a specific place. They're not floating around out yonder somewhere in the ethereal nowhere. Jesus said, for example, I go to prepare a place for you, and if I go to prepare a place for you, I will come again to receive you to myself. Where I am, there you may be also. Jesus said here, and in torment, he was suffering. So when a person dies without Christ, they go to a specific place. It's very evident here. Secondly, that when a person dies, immediately they know their fate. Somebody says, well, now, what about that passage in 1 Thessalonians when the Apostle Paul said, those who sleep in Jesus? And there are people who believe that when you die, they put you in the grave and you just sleep there, so to speak, until Jesus comes. Well, first of all, there's not a single verse in the Bible to teach that. That's what they call soul sleep. Why did Paul use the term sleep? For this reason, because death in those days was so full of uncertainty and so full of fear that Paul said, for a child of God to die is like going to sleep, and you wake up in the presence of God. Listen, absent from the body, present with the Lord. Not absent from the body, sleep in the grave, one of these days, present with God. Absent from the body, present with the Lord. So when he's speaking of sleep, he's not speaking of soul sleep. He's speaking of the attitude of the believer about death. For example, last night, you may have been lying in the bed thinking or praying or talking or whatever, and you went, all of a sudden you were unconscious. You don't remember that. You were just unconscious. The next thing, you were conscious. It was, if you slept all night and you had a good night's sleep, you woke up and the light awakened you and you were what? A new day. When the believer dies, absent from the body, present with the Lord. When a person passes away, what happens? In that moment, they go to the presence of God. What did he say? He says, the poor man died and the angels came and escorted him into the presence of God. What a fantastic escort. Amen. Escort will escort us in the presence of God. And so we know that when a lost person dies, first of all, they go into a specific place and they're going to know immediately what their fate is. Not going to be sleeping around in a grave somewhere for about 2,000 or 3,000 years. The third thing is this, and that is, listen to this. Listen to what he said. He lifted up his eyes, being in torment, and he saw Abraham far off and Lazarus in his bosom. Pain, listen, being in torment, pain and suffering are a part of the eternal existence of people who die without Christ. Listen to what happens here. He cried out and said, Father Abraham, have mercy on me and send Lazarus so that he may dip the tip of his finger in water and cool off my tongue, for I'm in agony in this flame. Let's talk about the flame for a moment. Is that some physical flame like you and I see in a fireplace? No. More than likely, he's talking about emotional pain. And Jesus is describing it as it were flames. That is, the pain and the suffering. When he said, dip the tip of his finger, listen, tip of his finger in water and put it on my tongue. Well, we know that one drop of water isn't going to do much to flames. And so What he's using is a term here to help us understand that his pain was so intense, it appeared that one drop of water might help. That should send us a message. When a person dies without Christ, they are going to suffer pain and agony beyond our understanding. Now let's keep reading. Listen to what he says. He says, for example, he cried out and said, Father Abraham, have mercy on me. Send Lazarus so that he may dip the tip of his finger in water and cool off my tongue. I'm in agony in this flame. But Abraham said, Child, remember that during your life you received good things and likewise Lazarus bad things, but now he's being comforted. You're in agony. You mark this down. God doesn't answer the prayers of those in torment. He doesn't answer the prayers of those in torment. Crying out for mercy, God have mercy upon me, having gone to torment, does not change that state. God doesn't answer prayers of those who have passed on and gone to torment. Notice something else. Listen to what he says. He cried out and said, Father Abraham, have mercy on me and send Lazarus so that he may dip the tip of his finger in water and cool off my tongue. I'm in agony in this flame. Why? Go back one verse. In Hades, he lifted up his eyes being in torment and he saw Abraham far away in Lazarus' bosom. Now, does that mean that people in torment can see people in paradise? Well, according to that text, you could say yes. Does that mean that he physically saw him? Or does that mean that he mentally knew absolutely and could perceive in his mind? I don't think you can draw a very hard line. But one thing for certain, people in torment know something about what's going on in paradise. It's a whole different life. He says he looked and he saw Abraham far off and Lazarus in his bosom, that is, in his presence. He cried out and said, Father Abraham, have mercy on me. Send Lazarus so that he may dip the tip of his finger in water and cool off my tongue. I'm in agony in this flame. And he said, remember, what does it say to us? That in torment, people remember what happened in their life. That in torment, people have remembrance of things that were going on in their life when they lived. This is what he said. He said, remember. He said, remember, you had your good things in life, Lazarus bad things, now he's being comforted here and you're in agony. A person, probably one of the worst things about torment will be memory. If I'd have listened to that message, if I'd have listened to that testimony, if I'd have must be something that ricochets all over torment. If I'd have just listened, if I'd have just done that, if I'd have just gone to church, if I'd have trusted Jesus, if I'd have, and every single if I'd have is too late. I'm not being critical. My friends, you may be lost. You may not believe in Jesus. Am I criticizing you? No. You know what I'm trying to help you understand? That the Son of God, who loves you enough to go to the cross and die and give his life as a substitute for your sins and mine and the sins of the whole world, loves you enough to save you. And I'm saying, friend, don't live your life, listen, making all your preparation for the body and nothing for the soul, don't live your life making only preparation for this life when there's a life to come. And it's very evident here what's going on. What makes it even worse? Listen to this. Verse 26, and besides all this, between us and you, there is a great chasm, a great gulf fixed, that is fixed by God. So that those who wish to come over from here to you will not be able, and that none will be able to cross over from there to us. Now this says two things. First of all, God says he's fixed it. God has fixed this great chasm so there's no passing from torment to paradise, and certainly not from paradise to torment. There's no going from torment to heaven today, no heaven to torment. Listen to this. That gulf is bridgeless. It is bridgeless. There's not anyone who can bridge that gap, which says those who would say that you go to a place of torment until you have stayed there long enough, and then when you have paid for your sins, you will finally get out. Listen very carefully. That is totally absolutely unscriptural. There's not a single verse in the Bible that indicates that. It's a bridgeless gap. There is no going from torment to glory. And the idea, listen to this, the idea.